0: our election, Wilson spoke before a madly cheering audience at Madison Square Garden. He was hoarse and tired, and the meeting was not the kind of occasion for which he was adapted or which he particularly enjoyed. But he acquitted himself magnificently and sent the crowd away with a feeling that a new kind of intelligence had been recruited to serve the public interest.
1: Wilson announced the philosophy of the new freedom. As later, FDR was to present his New Deal, Harry Truman his Fair Deal, Dwight Eisenhower his Crusade, and Adlai Stevenson his New America. Then the issue was placed before the voters. Wilson the Democrat, Teddy Roosevelt the Bull Mooser, or William Howard Taft the Republican. No doubt of it, the professor had become a successful politician. Perhaps an incident involving Wilson's brother, Joseph R. Wilson, Jr., gives us the key to this strange transformation. Again, Commissioner Brownlow.
2: First time I met Woodrow Wilson, he was undertaking to teach his brother how to be a good reporter and a good political editor. He said, "Now, Joe, what you ought to do is to get you some of these little 3x5 library cards. And every time you have an interview, whether you print it or not, with a politician in the state, you make a careful note of it. Keep that file. Years and years afterwards, I went over to the White House one day. The president was then in a political hassle with a senator from Tennessee. And the president said, 'You remember that day in Chattanooga when I first saw you?' I said, 'Certainly I do, Mr. President.' He opened a drawer in his desk and pulled out, says, 'Here's that file.' Says, 'You know, I've got that fellow where I want him. And if I had had a similar file from every state in the Union, I would be politically invulnerable.'"
1: Finally, the results were in. Wilson was a winner, but just. He polled only a little more than 6 million of the 15 million votes cast, less than William Jennings Bryan in any of his 3 losing campaigns. Yet the results were a landslide in the Electoral College, 435 out of 531. And when Wilson became president, he was president indeed. There was no doubt as to who was the head man. White House Chief Clerk Thomas W. Brehaney, who started making his appointments for him, recalls,
3: "Early in the administration, Mr. Wilson called me in one day and said he wanted all appointments, even the appointments during this earlier part of the day, approved by him before they were made. I knew it was going to cause a lot of conflict in the office and some headaches. And I said to him, 'But Mr. President, don't you wish me to use any discretion?' He said to me, smiling, and the smile took off any bad feeling that I might have held as a result of his comment. He said, 'Yes, I wish you to use every discretion, but through me.'"
1: The reformer set about the serious business of reform. Wilson beckoned Congress into special session, and under his prodding, it went to work. Amid cries of socialism, and with conservatives fighting him every step of the way, Wilson gave the nation a series of brand new laws. The Underhill Bill toppled the towering tariff barriers erected against foreign trade. The Federal Reserve System furnished a currency that would automatically expand or contract as business thrived or lagged. A series of laws helped untangle the railroad's snarled finances. A new tax on incomes helped pay for it all. There was more: farm credit, pure food laws, the Federal Trade Commission, the Clayton Antitrust Law. Said Wilson, "What I am interested in is having the government of the United States more concerned about human rights than about property rights." Wilson worked so hard, he said the president should be chosen from among the nation's supply of wise athletes. He himself, as Mr. Brehaney recalls, wasn't much of a sportsman.
3: About the only recreation he had was to play golf. Didn't play very good golf. He played rather poor golf, I would say. Mm-hmm. And he played with Mrs. Wilson most of the time. He enjoyed well with Admiral Grayson, too. But usually it was a threesome. He liked to sit around with the family at night. Sometimes they'd have songs and visits of that kind. He liked to look up occasionally. Odd words in the dictionary.
1: The Wilsons were a closely knit family. Diplomat Francis B. Sayer, who married middle daughter Jessie, recalls the announcement of their engagement.
4: That evening, at dinner, with the Wilsons and their three daughters, I was welcomed into the family circle with a warmth that I can never forget. It was a family closely knit together with rare love and depth of affection. And Mr. Wilson's simple, unaffected warmth of heart contrasted sharply with the shyness and aloofness sometimes attributed to him in public life. Into the beloved haven of his home, he could always retire out of the maelstrom of public life. Without this, his spirit must have surely broken under the terrible strain of later days.
1: International matters bulked small indeed in those happy days of the Republic. Wilson had said when he took office, "It would be the irony of fate if my administration had to deal chiefly with foreign affairs." Hardly were the words out of his mouth when a complex matter dealing with the Mexican Civil War landed in his lap. But that was just a warm-up. A certain Archduke was murdered in a small Balkan town, and the whole world went to war. The summer of 1914 was a dark time for the world and for Woodrow Wilson. On the 6th of August, Ellen Axon Wilson's tired heart beat for the last time. A grieved nation saw the White House flag sink to half-staff, watched a funeral train wind down the long road to Rome, Georgia. 2 days later, Germany invaded France. Woodrow Wilson, alone in the White House, faced his greatest task. Pedagogue he had been. Pedagogue, politician, president, now peacemaker. Wilson sat up late, digesting mountains of State Department data. He urged the nation be neutral in fact as well as in name. He made futile offers of arbitration to the snarling powers abroad. He was denounced by pro-Allied groups as pro-German, by pro-German groups as pro-Allied. Even the sinking of the Lusitania failed to swerve him from his neutral course. America, he said, was too proud to fight. Suddenly, the nation awoke to the fact that another 4 years had rolled around. Another presidential election was at hand. Wilson's opponent this time was Charles Evans Hughes. The Secret Service man assigned to the president recalls that for a moment, Wilson thought he'd lost. Here is Miles McCahill, 42 years in the Secret Service.
2: I was on duty the night down the Shadow Lawn when he went to bed thinking he was defeated. Margaret Wilson was up most of the night, and the word came that the president was elected. And you've heard of that story, the newspaper men calling Hughes and asking if they could talk to him. And the butler says the president is asleep. Well, he says you could wake him up and tell him he's not the president.
1: So the president had a new mandate from the people, also a new bride. The December before, he'd married a handsome Washington widow, Mrs. Edith Bowling Galt. As Wilson passed his 60th birthday, he delivered his famous Peace Without Victory speech. The address contained the celebrated 14 points, summing up the aspirations of a warring world. Hardly had he delivered it than Germany announced the resumption of unrestricted submarine warfare. Wilson knew the jig was up. He asked Congress for a declaration of war, and 4 days later got it. Then, in swift succession, came the draft, stepped-up war production, heatless days, meatless days, wheatless days, Liberty loan drives and lengthening casualty lists, abroad, Chateau Thierry, Belleau Wood, Cantigny, the Cootie, General Mudd, and always the maimed and the dead. Not everyone was happy with Wilson during those war years. For example, the many-time socialist candidate for president, Norman Thomas.
5: I was much opposed, I confess, to our entering World War I, and I felt that the great service that Mr. Wilson might have rendered was to use our moral and economic force to bring about a negotiated peace, what Wilson himself had once called peace without victory.
1: Mr. Thomas was a vocal spokesman for those who opposed Wilson, not only in foreign affairs, but also in domestic matters.
5: The great disappointment I had with Woodrow Wilson was that the man whom I had heard speak so eloquently in behalf of civil liberty didn't practice it. For one thing, racial segregation became established in Washington in government departments under Woodrow Wilson. A far more serious thing was the fact that what McCarthy did was nothing to what happened to the right to know, to utter, and to argue freely according to conscience during the First World War. It is true that Mr. Wilson and Mr. Creel, who is his public information man, did protest some of the mob violence out in North Dakota and Minnesota. But they never protested. They supported the acts of the Post Office Department under Thought Controller Burleson, the various acts of the Department of Justice in suppressing papers, denying the mail privileges, imprisoning men right and left under very stupid sedition laws. He wouldn't forgive Debs. He wouldn't forgive a great many other people who were quite wrongly in jail.
1: The long months passed. 8.5 million men lay dead on the battlefields of Europe. But finally, it was all over. A beaten Germany appealed for peace on the basis of Wilson's 14 points. The stage now was set for Wilson the peacemaker. All his life had led to this. As always, Wilson trusted important matters only to himself. He led the American delegation to Paris.
6: He was a very imposing figure at the conference. As you know, whenever he appeared in any room, he dominated the scene. At the formal sessions, he was a dominant figure. He was up against two very forceful figures in Lloyd George and in Clemenceau, but he seemed to dominate whenever he was personally present himself.
1: The man you're listening to was a special attaché to the American delegation at Paris, Christian Herter, now governor of Massachusetts.
6: Of course, his reception was a very magnificent one in England and in France and in Italy. As the peace conference developed and more nationalistic and sticky individual points came up, his prestige waned a great deal. It was my personal feeling that he made a mistake staying through the whole conference and getting himself involved in some of the minor disputes that had quite an effect on public opinion. He was not as great a figure at the end of the conference as he was when he first arrived.
1: Another who remembers Wilson at the conference is Dr. David Amaker, a translator at Paris and later at the League of Nations. Dr. Amaker now is professor of political science at Southwestern College in Memphis, Tennessee.
7: At the table where I saw him work, he was the soul of kindness, patience, benevolence, logic. I remember one little talk that he made. Everyone just listened as if bewitched. The question was whether the members of the League could secede from it. And Wilson made a two or three minute extempore talk, reminding them of his boyhood in Georgia during Reconstruction days and the terrible difficulties of those times. The problem, in other words, of our own nation faced by the actuality of division. And he argued, therefore, that once in the League, it would be undesirable for anyone to be able to get out of its pledges by quick and easy withdrawal.
1: Still another close to Wilson at Paris was Secret Serviceman McCahill.
8: We walked up and down the Champs-Élysées an awful lot, and he'd have Clemenceau and some of the others with him. And over in Paris, he was boss. Now, don't let anybody tell you anything different. When Hollywood made that picture, they had Clemenceau slapping him in the face with his gloves. That never happened, I can tell you that.
1: The conference turned into a war of words, Wilson's war for peace, Secretary of State Dulles.
9: Although President Wilson was himself trained as a lawyer, he was impatient of legalism or cold logic. I vividly recall one of the critical moments of the Versailles Treaty Conference when President Wilson met with his advisors over the question of German reparations. I pointed out that certain courses of action, in themselves meritorious, would logically lead to other undesired results. He turned to me and said, "Logic? Logic? I am not interested in logic. What is the right thing to do?"
1: Wilson lost his war against war abroad before he lost it at home. What were the reasons? Governor Herter.
6: One was the fact that both Lloyd George and Clemenceau were extraordinarily clever negotiators. The Japanese, of course, were equally clever negotiators. They knew that what Wilson wanted more than anything else was to get the League of Nations established. And in order to get that done, they really required him to compromise on a great many points that he wouldn't otherwise have compromised on, because he felt that, it was so important to get full agreement on the establishment of the League of Nations.
1: And Secretary Dulles adds,
9: Paris did not provide the climate in which idealism thrived. Those were the tragic days. Wilson's ebbing strength was drained by the day-by-day assaults of the practical politicians of other nations. They were more interested in winning popular favor by getting revenge on the Germans, by making them pay, than they were interested in Woodrow Wilson's plans for building a world of peace and justice. Thus were submerged the lofty concepts which had inspired Wilson's 14 points, which, when first proclaimed as a basis for peace, caught the imagination of all the peoples, including, most significantly, the peoples of enemy nations.
1: Failure was in the wind. Jonathan Daniels, editor of the Raleigh, North Carolina News and Observer, remembers Wilson when his father, Josephus, was the popular wartime Secretary of the Navy.
10: Perhaps he did seem naive beside the hard nationalism of Clemenceau and rigid beside the wily Lloyd George. People who knew how they wanted to arrange Europe for the fortunes of their own countries and not in terms of any enduring peace for the world. Wilson was defeated by what we had called world statesmanship.
1: Editor Daniels has vivid memories of this period.
10: I remember particularly when he came back from Europe after that trip, on which he had seemed an innocent American abroad to many elegant and aloof people in this continent and others. He had met sophisticated Europe, and he had seemed to fail. And I remember that my mother and my father went up to New Jersey to meet him when he landed at Hoboken, just 2 months before that fateful trip which he made in his fight for, the losing fight for the League on which he was stricken. I remember that when he came back to Hoboken, he saw the crowds and he said, "Jersey man though I am, Hoboken never seemed beautiful to me till now."
1: Failing abroad, Wilson also failed at home. He didn't get the peace he wanted at Paris, and he couldn't persuade America to accept the peace he did get. One of those opposing both the peace of Paris and the League of Nations was a man whose son, ironically, now heads America's delegation to the UN. Said Senator Henry Cabot Lodge, and this actually is his voice,
11: "An American I was born, an American I have remained all my life. I have never had but one allegiance. I cannot divide it now. I have loved but one flag, and I cannot share that devotion and give affection to the mongrel banner invented for a league. Internationalism, illustrated by the Bolsheviks, is to me repulsive."
1: On July 10th, 1919, Wilson laid the peace treaty, including the League of Nations, before the Senate. Then he began stumping the country, going over the heads of the senators to the people themselves. There were many on both the right and the left who were not enthusiastic. Says Mr. Thomas,
12: "When the final draft of the League of Nations came out, it was so much less good than had been hoped, and it was coupled inexorably, apparently, with a treaty so much worse than we had hoped, that there was not just opposition from people like Henry Cabot Lodge. There was a lot of opposition in general."
1: And the effort by Wilson to sell his plan proved too much. In September, he broke down and returned to Washington. He was a tired and sick old man when, 6 months later, the Senate went through the formality of voting down the treaty and the League. How did Wilson take it? Mr. Sayre recalls,
4: "My most indelible memories, I think, of Woodrow Wilson are of a man in apparent defeat, The Treaty of Versailles rejected by the United States Senate, the League of Nations repudiated by America. Yet never for a moment did I see him embittered. Never did he seem to doubt the ultimate triumph of the great principles for which he gave his life. Just before his death, he told a friend, "I'm not sorry I broke down. As it is coming now, the American people are thinking their way through and reaching their own decision. And this is the better way for it to come."
1: Why did he fail at home? Professor Amaker believes he knows.
7: Wilson failed to understand the importance of public relations. He assumed that men are more reasonable, perhaps, than they are, and that they would be persuaded by the mere logic of his exposition. But in that he was deceived. He failed to see how the tide of opinion was slipping from under any interventionism in Europe or any plan or program of guaranteeing by force the peace system.
1: The League of Nations stumbled through the between wars years toward its inevitable death. At its last meeting, Joseph Paul Boncour of France cried, "It was not the League that failed. It was the nations which neglected it. It was the governments which abandoned it." Wilson, like the League, was approaching the end. And it came February 3rd, 1924. Woodrow Wilson now rests with America's immortals in Washington Cathedral.

0: Gentlemen, what is your verdict? Mr. Daniels.
1: I think we all need to remember Woodrow Wilson as the man who dared to bring the American dream into world diplomacy. We need to understand that his failure might be the foundation of a greater triumph unless his country betrayed him a second and a greater time. We need this year and all years to remember that Wilson did not take America into the affairs of the world, but that in the world he kept the ancient American faith. Our task is to do as much in our own time.
0: Governor Herter.
2: He had extraordinary vision, extraordinary foresight. He was a man of great principle and a man of very high ideals. One can perhaps attribute his failures to the fact that in the give and take of political life required to carry those ideals into effect, he was not as effective as he was in the statement of those ideals and in his own burning passion for them. I still think, however, that he's left an imprint on the world which will rate him among the very top of our presidents.
0: And you, Mr. Thomas?
3: I do consider Woodrow Wilson an idealist, a great man, most emphatically a wonderful speaker. A great educator he was in some of his ideas and methods. A fine president. And if the day ever does come when we shall get to something like world government that keep the world at peace, Woodrow Wilson will certainly deserve to be remembered among the pioneers, even if I still think that the pioneering effort wasn't too good.
0: And now, Dr. Fosdick.
4: The last time I saw him, was just a month before he died. It was very obvious that his strength was failing, although his mind was keen and alert. Wilson's whole thought centered on the League of Nations. The League was a promise for a better future, he said, as well as an escape from an evil past. His voice rose as he recalled the charge of idealism so often used against the League. The world is run by its ideals, he exclaimed. Only the fool thinks otherwise. The League was the answer. Its machinery might be changed by experience, but the core of the idea was essential. That was my last glimpse of him. With his gray, lined face, his white hair, his grim, determined jaw, he seemed like the reincarnation of one of the prophets.
0: Finally, the Secretary of State, John Foster Dulles.
5: And so this man, whose ideals had transfigured millions, passed from the scene an apparent failure. But that was only the appearance. The world had failed. And for that failure, it had to pay the heavy price of World War II. And then the nations did what Wilson had sought 25 years before. With the exception of Soviet Russia, all invoked moral principles as a basis for the peace settlements. And they recreated Wilson's League of Nations, this time called the United Nations, and this time with the United States a founding and a leading member. Years of perplexity and agony could produce no solace other than that which Woodrow Wilson had offered a generation before. In that fact is to be found the measure of his greatness.
0: There you have the verdict on Woodrow Wilson by a jury of his peers. The sentence, immortality. Wilson fail? No, it was we ourselves who failed. He was the prophet of Princeton, crying in the wilderness of waste and war, and we didn't listen. Until now.
6: You have been listening to Woodrow Wilson, Portrait of a Peacemaker, another in the transcribed series of Biographies in Sound. 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
7: You have just heard A biography in sound documentary on the life of President Woodrow Wilson.

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How do you do, ladies and gentlemen? This is Knox Manning in Hollywood, taking you on another brief journey behind the scenes. Once again, we draw the curtain to watch a fragment of forgotten drama, a story of people and places already hidden in the background of destiny. Today, we shall meet a British officer who came back from the grave. But first, a word from a familiar voice. There's a man who knows what he's talking about. And now, step with me behind the scenes to a flaming battleground during the First World War. The Germans are violently attacking a British position, screaming shells overhead, playing a tragic obbligato to the rattle of machine gun and rifle fire. And amid this inhuman, discordant symphony of destruction, a patient British officer crouches at his command, calmly issuing instructions over a field telephone. Let's move closer to him, up this trench. Careful, keep your head down. There he is, just ahead. The Englishman spoke rapidly. He'd need more artillery support. His men were being cut to ribbons. Suddenly, there was a hissing and crackling on the line. The wire went dead, severed by an exploding shell. The officer exclaimed sharply and turned to his orderly. Well, we'd better start using some rifles ourselves, old man. It's about the only thing left. Whistling, "It's a long way to Tipperary," the officer flung open the door of the dugout. The air was filled with sound. Then a sudden white flash, followed by silent blackness, as the explosion buried the command post in muck, fragmentation, and blood. The two men fell forward on their faces like lead soldiers knocked about by a careless child. Some hours later, a counterattack saved the position. But the orderly was dead, and the officer? Might as well dig a grave for him, too, the doctor announced. He may live a half hour, no longer. The wounded were carried on litters to the dressing station, but the dead and the almost dead were loaded into trucks and conveyed to nearby cemeteries. The orderly and his officer were among those destined for the grave. As he jogged along, the truck driver was exhausted. He'd been carrying corpses for days, load after load, until to him they weren't men anymore. They were merely so much weight. Maybe after this trip he'd be able to get an hour's sleep. Maybe, if everything went on schedule. But it happened. It was bound to happen. Another blowout. The driver cursed, not in anger, more in desperation. Slowly, methodically, he walked to the rear of his vehicle. He was pulling the tire from the rim when he first heard the noise. For a moment he hesitated, told himself it was imagination or a dream. After all, he was more asleep than awake. But he heard it again, a low moan. He was sure he'd heard it this time. The driver stood up. Carefully, he beamed his flashlight into the bed of the truck. There was nothing, nothing save death and the smell of death. Wait a minute, there, near the cab, a hand moved. Yes, he was certain it moved. Someone in the truck was alive. Now, before the conclusion to our story, a word from your announcer. The driver wondered if it was worth the trouble. The officer was obviously half dead anyway. What was the sense in dragging him out of the truck and carrying him over to the aid station? Why go to all that bother? But the truck driver did go to that bother. He picked the officer up in his arms and carried his barely breathing burden to the field hospital. Afterward, he wondered if it had been worth it. He'd missed his hour's rest, and the man would probably die anyway. But the officer lived, because a tender-hearted truck driver didn't want to bury a man alive. The officer lived and became General Sir Bernard Law Montgomery, the hero of El Alamein. This is Knox Manning, inviting you to join me tomorrow at this same time for another journey into that dim half-light where chance and destiny lift men out from behind the scenes. This is a Hamilton Whitney radio production, transcribed in Hollywood.

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0: That was the year.
1: Recreating notable events of passing time, reviving memories of men and women who have contributed to the history of a modern world.
0: Oh. 1915, that was the year. In Boston, Massachusetts, on March 10, 1876, Alexander Graham Bell spoke into the mouthpiece of a new instrument, which he called the telephone. At that time, he said to his assistant in the next room,
2: "Mr. Watson, come here. I want you."
0: On that spring day, 39 years before, Thomas A. Watson had been able to comply with Bell's request.
3: January 25, 1915.
0: Speaking into an exact duplicate of the first telephone, Alexander Graham Bell in New York City said again,
2: "Mr. Watson, come here. I want you."
4: "I'm afraid it'll take me about 4 days, Mr. Bell. Remember, I'm in San Francisco."
0: Thus, over almost 3,500 miles of copper wire, lines able to carry three conversations and several telegraph circuits at once, was the first transcontinental long-distance telephone service inaugurated. 8 months later, Theodore Vail, president of the American Telephone and Telegraph Company, spoke into a transmitter in New York, and his voice, carried by wire and shortwave radio, was heard instantaneously in Honolulu.
2: 1915. That was the year.
0: But on February 20, San Francisco's great Panama Pacific Exposition opened.
2: That was the year.
0: That the state of Nevada passed the so-called Easy Divorce Law, making Reno a synonym for quick slicing of marital relations.
2: That was the year.
0: While the nations of Europe were spending millions on fighting equipment and machinery to send hundreds of thousands of the youth of each land to bloody graves, on the high seas, January 24...
2: the American merchant vessel William P. Fry is sunk by a German cruiser.
0: February 20, the U.S. government to Germany.
5: The Imperial German government can readily appreciate that the government of the United States would be constrained to hold the Imperial government of Germany to a strict accountability for such acts of their naval authorities, and to take any steps it might be necessary to take to safeguard American lives and property and to secure to American citizens the full enjoyment of their acknowledged rights on the high seas.
0: A few days later, Germany to the U.S.
6: The German government hopes that the understanding suggested by the American government will be realized, and that thereby peaceful neutral shipping and peaceful neutral commerce will not have more to suffer than is absolutely necessary from the effects of naval warfare.
0: March 28.
2: The British steamship Falaba is sunk with a loss of 111 lives, including one American.
0: May 1.
2: The American steamship Gulflight sunk by Germany.
0: And on that day, too, there appeared in New York newspapers an advertisement announcing,
2: "Lusitania, fastest and largest steamer now in Atlantic service, sails Saturday, May 1, 10 a.m.
0: Directly below that ad, there appeared another.
7: "Notice, travelers intending to embark on the Atlantic voyage are reminded that a state of war exists between Germany and her allies, and Great Britain and her allies. That the zone of war includes the waters adjacent to the British Isles. That in accordance with formal notice given by the Imperial German government, vessels flying the flag of Great Britain or any of her allies are liable to destruction in those waters. And that travelers sailing in the war zone on ships of Great Britain or her allies do so at their own risk. Imperial German Embassy, Washington, D.C., April 22, 1915.
0: But that warning did not deter 1,257 persons, including many Americans, nor the crew of 667 from sailing on the Lusitania on that May Day morning of 1915. After lunch, 6 days later, the southern point of Ireland was in full view when the passengers and crew heard a dull, muffled sound, felt a shudder shake the Empress of the Seas from stem to stern. Lieutenant Kapitan Schwieger, commanding the German U-boat 20, had set the torpedo toward its goal, throwing 1,198 persons into a grave as bloody as the fields of Flanders. Among them, multimillionaire Alfred Gwynne Vanderbilt, playwright Charles Klein, theatrical producer Charles Frohman, and editor Elbert Hubbard, author of that damning article against the German Kaiser, "Who Lifted the Lid Off Hell?" And while millions of picture postcards were being sold in Germany bearing a photograph of the Lusitania, an inset of Admiral von Tirpitz, and the description,
8: "Der Kunnerdarm für Lusitania ist torpedet worden und gesunken."
0: And while a voluminous correspondence between President Woodrow Wilson and the Imperial German government ensued, other sinkings occurred.
2: The American steamship Nebraskan struck without warning by a German torpedo.
9: The American steamship Lilanau torpedoed and sunk.
5: British steamship Arabic sunk without warning, taking 44 persons, including two Americans, to their death.
2: The British steamship Hesperian.
9: The Italian steamship Ancona.
5: The French steamship Sussex.
0: And as the toll of American lives lost on the high seas mounted, other Americans remembered President Wilson's speech in Philadelphia before 4,000 naturalized citizens, delivered 3 days after the Lusitania disaster.
7: "The example of America must be the example not merely of peace because it will not fight, but of peace because peace is the healing and elevating influence of the world, and strife is not. There is such a thing as a man being too proud to fight.
0: And despite this reassurance, despite the president's diplomatic correspondence with Germany and Austria, American citizens experienced the nauseating fear that their nation was surely and with steady tread marching to war.
2: That was the year.
0: During another battle of the century at Havana, Cuba, Jess Willard wrested the heavyweight boxing championship from Jack Johnson.
2: That was the year.
0: Of the Eastland disaster, when that excursion steamer turned turtle at a pier in Chicago, drowning 852 persons.
2: And that was the year.
0: London, May 31.
5: I say, what was that?
10: I don't know. It sounded like a gun, didn't it?
5: No. More like a bomb. There it is again.
10: Look, there it is. That big shadow in the sky.
5: Why, it's a Zeppelin.
0: And England's capital experienced her first Zeppelin raid.
2: 1915. That was the year.
0: There occurred on July 30, 1915, the macabre consummation of a sequence of events which had been going on for more than 3 years in New York City. On July 15, 1912, gambling mogul Herman Rosenthal, who had been hurling accusations of graft against Police Lieutenant Charles A. Becker, was shot down and slain by four assassins in front of the new Metropole Hotel. 14 days later, indictments were returned, charging Jack Rose, Bridgie Weber, and Harry Vallon with first-degree murder. Rose, in his confession, implicated Lieutenant Becker. Immediately, Becker was arrested at his desk in the Bathgate Avenue station in the Bronx. Then there arose from the political farrago of charges and countercharges, accusations and recriminations, such a foul stench of dishonesty in high places that New York had never known. Rose, the first witness in the trial, warned his accusers and former accomplices,
11: "I'm going to make good. I know what I'm going up against, but I'm going through with it. I don't care what happens. I have only one regret in going on the stand. I've met and known some decent people, and now through me they'll be besmirched. I wish that nobody but myself need be dragged into this, but I suppose it's part of the penalty. I'll tell every detail of the most awful plot that ever was hatched."
0: Then for 3 years, the case dragged on. In the first trial, Becker and his henchmen were found guilty, sentenced to the electric chair. The sentence was carried out in the case of the others, but Becker appealed. In his second trial, he was again found guilty, sentenced to death. He appealed again, but the Court of Appeals denied him the right to a third trial. Then Becker played his last card. He appealed to the governor of the state for executive clemency, for a pardon or commutation of sentence. But the man who sat in the gubernatorial mansion in Albany was the man who had prosecuted the first case, former District Attorney Whitman. Becker's last appeal was denied.
2: Arsening, New York, July 29.
0: In a small office of the state prison sits a woman, blanched and haggard. As she stares into space, a door opens, and former police lieutenant Charles A. Becker stands rigid, facing his wife.
10: Oh, my God, Charlie. I can't look. I can't look. I can't look.
12: You've been a brave little woman. Be brave now.
10: Charlie.
12: What kept you? What kept you?
10: I don't know, but, oh, it was such a long time.
0: Then the two retired. Talk quietly, rapidly, earnestly. At last, the doomed man was led back to death row, there to await the dawn of July 30, 1915. To Deputy Warden Johnson, visiting him in his cell, said Becker,
12: "My dying declaration. Gentlemen, I stand before you in my full senses, knowing that no power on earth can save me from the grave that is to receive me. In the face of that, in the teeth of those who condemn me, and in the presence of my God and your God, I proclaim my absolute innocence of the foul crime for which I must die. You are now about to witness my destruction by the state which is organized to protect the lives of the innocent. May Almighty God pardon everyone who has contributed any degree to my untimely death. And now, on the brink of my grave, I declare to the world that I am proud to have been the husband of the purest, noblest woman that ever lived, Helen Becker. This acknowledgement is the only legacy I leave her. I bid you all goodbye. Father, I'm ready to go. Amen."
0: And 1 hour later, Charles A. Becker heard the key turn in the door which was to shut him off from the world forever. Leave him for a few flying moments with his own thoughts, and then eternity.
2: 1915. That was the year.
0: But out of those war-torn days, there appeared this popular tribute to Mother and this British marching song. Yeah.

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2: Thank you, Adam. Welcome to History Slam, everybody. I am Sean Graham, coming at you today nearly live from Ottawa, Ontario. Great episode for you today, talking about a new book in First World War history. It's called For Home and Empire, Voluntary Mobilization in Australia, Canada, and New Zealand During the First World War. And the book explores how in each of those three countries, people mobilized to support the war effort, and it really focuses on how these efforts reinforced class, race, and gender boundaries. The author, Steve Marty, who we're going to talk to today, really delves into how these localized efforts served to demonstrate who is included and who is excluded from various communities in all three countries. It's a really fascinating discussion because so often it gets presented as the war starts and it's this big national mobilization and people are enlisting and giving money and everybody does their part. But what this book does and what Steve does in his research is really try to tap into who is participating, why they're participating, and what are the larger effects of this on people

0: people's identity and their connection to their communities in Australia, Canada, and New Zealand. Really wonderful book, great ideas that really challenge some of the established narratives that exist within the historiography of the First World War. So that's what we're talking about today. I was very pleased to have Steve on the show. So without any further ado, let's get to that conversation. All right, it's Steve Marty joining us from Edmonton this morning. How are you, Steve?
1: Yeah, good, thanks. How are you?
0: I'm very well, thanks. Looking forward to talking about the book. Again, it's For Home and Empire, Voluntary Mobilization in Australia, Canada, and New Zealand During the First World War. Now, before we get into the content of the book, though, I want to talk a little bit about your experience, because you're somebody who has shifted to non-academic work, and I'm just curious what this process has been like for you. The book comes out in the fall. It was clear to you that you were making this shift. So for a lot of folks, writing books like this are about academic work and getting promoted and jobs and all that kind of stuff. But here you are with this book whilst also making this career shift. Could you just talk about what that process was like for you? Because it seems to me that it would be exciting in two different ways, yet the two ways aren't necessarily related to each other.
1: I mean, I think like a lot of people, you know, a big part of trying to get the book published was to make myself more competitive for academic jobs. And I think in the recent years after the PhD, it seemed like there was hope there. Like I'd gotten a postdoc. After the postdoc, I managed to have a couple of phone interviews and an in-person interview. So it seemed like there was some traction. And so, I just kept thinking like, you know, getting the book out will definitely help. I think after the postdoc, I didn't have much luck finding work as a sessional instructor. And I think further along I went, the clearer it became that, you know, I didn't necessarily have the research profile to get a job at a research heavy institution. And I didn't have the teaching experience to get a job at a kind of more teaching-focused institution. So it didn't really seem like a tenure-track job was going to pan out. I decided to keep working on the book, first off, because I didn't have a lot of other work to do, but also just because I think there was a lot of work gone into this. And I think the ideas that are raised in the book are worth putting out there. And so I think that was one of the big things that kind of kept me going, is just believing that, you know, somebody must find this book useful and interesting, and hopefully it will lead other scholars to kind of look in these areas, or at least shape the way that other scholars think about themes of mobilization in war, and how settler colonies like Canada, Australia, and New Zealand operate in a different context than other imperial colonies. So that was really kind of what kept me going. And then, I had been offered my non-academic job in August, and the book came out in October of 2019. And so by the time it came out, it was a bit anticlimactic for me, just because I knew that it wasn't going to lead to what I think it was meant to lead to. But I think I'm just glad that it's out there in the world. I'm not quite as invested in promoting it as much as some scholars are when their book comes out, just because it's not really meant to land me a job now. I think it's just out there existing, waiting for scholars who need to, or who might be interested in building on this later on. And so now it's kind of more of like, I think, a seed that I've planted, and it's just out there, and we'll see what happens. So that's kind of how I thought about writing a book when I wasn't sure what was going to happen career-wise.
0: Yeah, well, you touched on something that I think is important as someone who is also, I guess I still have a foot in the academic side doing some sessional work, but, you know, my full-time form of employment is in non-academic work, that knowledge for knowledge's sake is good, that, you know, writing a book, doing research that is of interest to you, that could be of interest to other people, that could be useful to this, to a discussion, like, that's still worthwhile. Like, I don't think books should only be written when it's going to be used for, a promotion within a university. Because if the only people who are doing research and publishing books are university faculty, I think that is kind of problematic. I really think that there is a place for people who are not engaged at the academic level to do their research, to publish their findings into a market that, especially for military history, there is a significant non-academic audience for it. So I really hope that as more and more people leave the field to go into other areas, into the non-academic job market, because that's just sort of the simple reality of where the job market is right now, I hope that there is still a place for them to, if they want to, do research, publish. Financially, the incentive might not be there in the same way, but I think a book like this certainly has its place, and even if career-wise it doesn't have the impact that maybe it would have if you were involved in a university, it still is a nice outlet, and there is opportunity for you to make money off of the book, which, I mean, you're not going to get rich off of a book published from an academic press in this country, but there is at least a little bit of a financial incentive to do it. Not to the extent that you're going to get rich, yeah. Probably not to the extent that it maybe even is worth the time when you do the math on it, but there is something to it, right?
1: Yeah, no, I think like from the finances part of it, I think a lot of it was not so much what I would make from it, but what was put into it and who put the funds into it. I mean, at the end of the day, you know, a lot of the funding that supported this book came from largely from the University of Western Ontario. I won an OGS grant at one point. So, you know, a lot of this is taxpayer-funded research, and to not see it go anywhere, I think, is not really living up to, or at least not really giving much back in terms of what I got as I wrote the book. And, I mean, I did a lot of research travel for this, and, you know, like, I that is something I absolutely enjoyed. And so to not have anything to give back or to not to put anything back out there after receiving so much support, I think, you know, that's something I felt like I needed to pay back. When you mentioned sort of the field of military history, I think it's also one of the reasons why I was also wanting to put this out there is because, particularly in Canada, there are not a lot of openings for tenure-track military historians and so I think it's particularly important for scholars. I think there's a lot of very interesting work that's being done and that has been done by scholars during their graduate studies, whether that's while they're writing their master's thesis, while they're writing their dissertation. But at the end of the day, like, there have been so few jobs for military historians that I don't think many of them have really had the support of post-PhD employment to get their publications out into book form, or at least not to have second books out. So I think being able to put out a first book and being able to kind of inject a new idea into the field is particularly important because I think there are so few opportunities for kind of, I guess, lifelong careers in military history in Canada. So I think there's a particular emphasis for PhDs with military history to try to get their work out there, because like the reality is that I don't think many of us are going to have the opportunity to write second and third books. So for me, it was very much about trying to get this out there and trying to get these ideas into the field so that others might consider them in their work.
0: Yeah, so let's get into the specifics of what is in the book. Again, the subtitle is Voluntary Mobilization in Australia, Canada, and New Zealand. So let's start there with those three countries. When we're talking about the British Empire, of course, in the start of the 20th century and the beginning days of the First World War, of course, the empire goes beyond those three countries. So what is it about Australia, Canada, and New Zealand that attracted your attention, and why are those three countries of all the possibilities the best for a comparative study for this particular book?
1: trying to talk about where the idea came from is always kind of a long story. I'd been interested in, like, vaguely interested in my undergraduate work about sort of, you know, thinking about how Australia and Canada are sort of the same but different, because I'd done some travel in Australia when I was an undergraduate. I'd visited the Australian War Memorial, and I'd seen kind of the parallels between their experience of the First World War and our experience of the war. So when I did my master's at the University of Western Ontario, I was kind of angling towards some kind of comparative work. I was studying under Jonathan Vance, and I asked him if I could do kind of a directed reading course on sort of the British Dominions that would kind of pave the way for a PhD in this topic. And one of the things that I was really struck with was sort of the enthusiasm that we see in Australia and Canada and New Zealand to support a war that, you know, for all intents and purposes, probably wouldn't have affected them in any real sense. And so I think that was kind of the guiding question for me, is sort of why are people in Canada, in Australia, in New Zealand so invested in a war that they're separated, that's going on across the ocean, across two oceans or several oceans, I think, if you look at it from the Australian and New Zealand perspective. Why are people so invested and so interested in supporting this war? And then also thinking across lines of race, but also thinking about sort of the you know, we hear some, to a certain extent, about how Indigenous people or Indigenous communities were really interested in being part of the war, and how racialized immigrants like the Japanese in Canada or Black communities in Canada were really trying to mobilize their own contributions to the war, which, considering how the Dominion governments treated those communities, it seems a bit odd that they would be so willing to support a government or a cause that treated them so poorly. And so it was really, that was kind of the driving question for me, is sort of why was there so much support for this war in contexts that were so far removed from it? And I think that's really what drove my curiosity as I went forward.
0: Well, so let's get into that and why people were so enthused. You know, the idea that gets presented, certainly in a lot of high school courses, if I remember my experience here in Ontario, grade 10 high school, and, you know, I have a lot of friends who are teachers who still talk about this, and certainly in undergrad courses as well, the way it gets presented is the war starts and there's this immediate push of people who want to go in and enlist in the war. And, you know, with greater detail, it often gets presented as these are people who are first generation British immigrants who are going to fight because they have that connection over in Great Britain and in Europe that they want to go and protect. That generally, I think, is how it gets presented, as that immediate first wave of folks who are enlisting. How accurate is that from your research?
1: Yeah, I try not to get too much into the weeds of individual enlistments and how many of them are sort of, you know, just looking to get a ticket back home. You know, I think one of the things I say in my book is, you know, you could spend a lifetime trying to dig into all the different individual motivations for contributing to the war. And so one of the things I steer to in the book is looking at community organizations and how, you know, those individual motivations are organized into collective contributions, because that's really where it starts to matter. Is, you know, if a bunch of people want to sign up for different reasons, so that's one thing. But the way that those individuals are grouped together into a collective battalion that is, say, a Scottish battalion or an Irish battalion or a Japanese-Canadian battalion, that really puts a different inflection on the individual motivation. And, you know, the same thing could be said to other forms of voluntary contributions. You know, the reason why an individual throws a couple of coins into a collection box, you know, we could spend a lifetime trying to figure out why that happens, but the committee that organizes the collection and that decides what that money is going to go towards and how that contribution is going to be presented to the government for the war effort, puts a different inflection on the individual motivation. And that was kind of a big thing that I came across in my research. And that was kind of the first round of research was looking at sort of, I guess what you would call sort of Anglophone voluntary societies who, you know, really had a corner on the voluntary market and whose voices are most preserved in the archives because they are Anglophone middle and upper class men and women who are organizing this effort. You know, their voices are most preserved in the archives. So I was reading minute books from all these local voluntary committees, like patriotic committees, as they were collecting these and trying to figure out what to do. And one of the things that struck out is that there was an intense localism in that they were trying to preserve an intensely local identity, and that neighboring efforts often competed in terms of trying to distinguish their efforts from that of the neighboring town. There are arguments that break out between different branches of the IOD, the Imperial Order Daughters of the Empire. There's a big spat that breaks out in New Brunswick because there's different chapters are arguing over sort of who should be in charge of the provincial effort. So there are arguments between sort of neighboring committees, and then when these committees are giving they're making their donations to the departments of defense, there's often some kind of condition that they're attaching to it. So we'll see things like, you know, I think there's a committee in Victoria, in the state of Victoria, Australia. They raise enough money that they can purchase an ambulance. And then when they go over to present it to the Defense Department, they'll say, you know, we would like this to serve in a unit that supports men from the state of Victoria. And we would like you to put a plaque on there that says donated by the people of Victoria. And so, you know, I think it's interesting. It shows that there's a certain level of localism. But it also shows kind of the inefficiency of the voluntary system, that a lot of these efforts were competing rather than coordinating their efforts, and that a lot of the donations that were given over to the government, because of the conditions that were attached to it, that kind of presented that these local contributions often complicated things for the Departments of Defense. It's very difficult for the Department of Defense to say, yeah, of course we're going to make sure that only people from the state of Victoria or soldiers from the state of Victoria benefit from this ambulance. I think one of the most absurd conditions that I saw was there was a lawyer from Toronto who wanted to donate enough money to purchase a machine gun on the condition that only former members of the Boy Scouts be able to use this machine gun, because I guess he used to be a Boy Scout and he wanted to kind of make sure that Boy Scouts in the Army got what they needed. And so to a certain extent, it gets to be absurd how the voluntary nature of the war effort in Australia and Canada and New Zealand, how inefficient the system really is in terms of supporting war effort. And I think that's something that scholars of military history might be interested in terms of sort of the mobilizing of the war effort. But I think for scholars of Australia, Canada, New Zealand, I think the localism that we see in here tells us a lot about sort of I think it's one of the defining characteristics of a settler colony. And to kind of make sense of this, I ended up relying very heavily on the literature of settler colonial studies to make sense of why localism matters so much. And it wasn't really until I started looking across lines of race and ethnicity that it really started making more sense that this wasn't just localism, or this wasn't just kind of local enthusiasm or local pride, but that there was something else going on that kind of spoke to sort of ideas of settler autonomy and really started fitting into the kind of framework that a lot of scholars of settler colonialism apply in their research outside of the field of the First World War. And I think, you know, one of the phrases that defines settler colonialism for a lot of people is the idea that settler colonialism is a structure, not an event. And so I think if you really wish to apply the framework of settler colonialism when studying the history of Australia and Canada and New Zealand, it's important to you know, apply it to different aspects of history. And so I think one of the things I tried to do in this book is to apply settler colonial framework and understanding how that shapes the way that Australia and Canada and New Zealand mobilized for the First World War.
0: I love the idea, though, of there being like a battle and this guy is on and they need somebody to run the gun. And they're like, were you a Boy Scout? And like the idea of that is so absurd, right? That this is not an actual reasonable thing to do in sort of practicality when you're on the front lines. But at the same time, as you're talking, I kind of, you know, not that I've been involved in a lot of fundraising efforts in my life, but it does seem like, just as a general rule, when organizations are trying to raise funds, they seem to make it for specific things, that they have a lot more success getting people enthused and wanting to participate if it's around a specific thing. Whereas people donating to general funds, it doesn't tend to happen, I think, on the same level, because people want to target what they're doing so that they know what is going on. Right, so I know exactly when I put forward money to something or when I contribute, I know exactly what it's to, as opposed to this broad generality of, oh, I'm contributing to the, you know, universities do this all the time. They're like, oh, you're helping to build this building, or you're giving to this scholarship, as opposed to the school at large. So I understand that aspect of it, but it does seem the more micro you get, the more ridiculous it seems. But in reference to settler colonialism, is any part of this, these communities wanting to basically, you know, be the chosen community and the example for everybody else and be held up by the government or of their respective countries, or even better, maybe the crown itself is as the shining example of what we should be? Like how much of that is a factor of just trying to situate themselves as the ideal community within the broader structure of the British Empire?
1: That certainly plays an important role. And I think if we think about settler colonialism, the fact that a lot of these communities are very new, and, you know, a big part of the settler colonial process is kind of taking indigenous land and imposing on it the idea that settlers belong here and that this is now land that belongs to the settlers. And so I think, you know, that logic certainly is one of the things that drives the localism, to kind of say that this is, you know, this town's effort and that this town is doing this thing. It, you know, kind of helps root that community in place. So I think that's definitely something that is at play here. I think that's one of the things that amplifies the localism in Australia and Canada and New Zealand. But, you know, obviously localism takes place everywhere else. I think the other thing that really kind of shows how kind of a settler colonial mindset is at work is when we look at voluntary contributions, what particularly stands out is that when we look across lines of race and ethnicity and indigeneity, that there is a strong reluctance to accept voluntary contributions from, you know, whether they're European immigrants who have arrived in Canada, or more racialized communities like the Japanese in British Columbia, or Black communities in Ontario, or, you know, Chinese migrants in Australia and New Zealand. There's a very strong reluctance when those communities mobilize and try to show that they're a part of this. There's a strong reluctance to accept their efforts, or they're kind of downplayed in the press, or when they are sort of talked about in the press, it's in ways that are meant to reinforce negative stereotypes, or in some cases, they're there to shame white settlers into contributing more money. So, you know, there are, I think this was fairly common in early 20th century newspapers, that they would have these kind of humorous vignettes that kind of showed racialized migrants to have certain stereotypes. And those kind of stories appear during the First World War, where there are kind of stories of workers in Chinese laundries who don't really understand, or who are kind of portrayed as these kind of naive, childlike characters who don't really understand the war. But when a white woman comes in explaining that she's collecting money for the Red Cross, they all say, like, oh, yes, of course, we'll give you money. And, you know, the way that it's written, it has a very strong accent that, you know, is obviously trying to portray them in a very stereotypical light. So, you know, the contributions from that community are kind of minimized that way. there are kind of, you'll sometimes see news reports where I think there was a newspaper in Calgary that posted a story saying how Chinese miners in Blairmore had raised so much money for the Canadian Patriotic Fund, and then underneath it would say something like, they're whiter than some of the people that we know, as if to say, like, you know, if it was kind of a way to shame British Canadians into giving more money, saying that's how much money the Chinese are giving, shame on you for not giving more. Mm-hmm. Or I think in an Australian newspaper, they presented this kind of line that's saying, you know, the Chinese community of, I think it was of Adelaide, has given so much money, but it was presented in a satirical news column called Facts and Rumors, Facts spelled F-A-C-K. So it was kind of kind of put up as a joke. So that's where I think ideas of settler colonialism become a bit more relevant to interpreting the First World War, is if I only studied white communities, I don't think I ever would have thought outside the idea of localism and you know, that this is just kind of boosterism. But I think when I push myself to look across lines of race and ethnicity, to see how contributions from other communities were being turned away, it kind of started to fit settler colonial framework a little bit more.
0: How much of these programs are happening organically in these communities, and how much is set up by a central organization? I know you talked about how it's very decentralized and communities are doing this, but with a group like the Red Cross, for instance, if people are fundraising for them, is there a central branch that is fostering this, particularly when we're looking at, again, this idea that the war and these efforts are being used to further the colonial project? Is there some sort of almost, I hate to say, like this master plan by central organizations and governments to really use the war as a way to further the legitimacy of the state and consciously make it so that this is what a proper member or proper citizen of this country does and looks like? Is it that explicit at a central level in any of these countries?
1: I think this is one of the benefits of looking across different national frameworks. I think, you know, in Canada, it remains very decentralized. And, you know, Canada at the time has a conservative government, which I think, you know, was at least at the time was, you know, I think we'd still call sort of a small government approach. And so, you know, the very self-directed, decentralized effort in Canada. You know, Desmond Morton talks about the Canadian Patriotic Fund in his book, Fight or Pay. And, you know, as much as there was a national Canadian Patriotic Fund, it really was organized along local lines to the extent that no province had kind of a provincial Canadian Patriotic Fund, and that a lot of the branches of the Canadian Patriotic Fund that were established in the major cities, their aid stopped at the kind of city limits. And so Canadians living in rural communities really kind of had to apply directly to Ottawa. So, you know, there are attempts to make kind of a national framework, but in Canada, the government remains very hands-off and leaves it to be organic. In Australia, there is a Labour government, and a couple of the states have elect Labour governments at the state level. And in those cases, there are attempts to legislate a more centralized war effort, not necessarily to impose settler identity in the way that you're suggesting, but at least to rationalize it and try to cut down on these conditions that money from this town can only go to soldiers from this town. But there's a lot of pushback from local communities, and there's even in the states that are most aggressive in trying to force local efforts to conform to a kind of centralized model, those governments ultimately defer to the local efforts. And in some cases, like in Western Australia, for example, there's no real attempt from the state to centralize the war effort, but the Victoria League, which is, you know, trying to coordinate an effort for the Trench Comforts Fund, they're trying to, I think midway through the war, from the beginning of the war, they're trying to create a centralized fund. And in about 1916, They say, all right, let's just let different towns have different funds to support their own communities. And what they find is that people end up giving more money because, like you said earlier, people are more likely to give money when they know what it's going to. So I think one of the things that we see in on all three contexts is that there's a strong reluctance to kind of interfere with local efforts. And if we look at the mobilization efforts in Canada, Australia, and New Zealand, that deference to local authority really stands out from what we see in Europe and in the United Kingdom, where because of the intensity of the war and because of the increasing needs of the war effort, states are imposing their authority on the war effort. And, you know, in Europe, you know, the First World War is very much a catalyst to state building, whereas in Australia, Canada, and New Zealand, you know, there are certainly elements of the state that become stronger, but we definitely don't see the attempt to centralize the war effort to the same extent. And I think that sets Australia, Canada, and New Zealand apart in terms of studying how societies mobilize for war. I think it makes a good case for showing that the context of Australia and Canada, and New Zealand leads those societies to mobilize differently for the war effort. So the question, I guess, is why is it so important for local autonomy? And, you know, one of the things that we see, again, looking at Desmond Morton's book, is that, local communities are able to exercise a lot of power, not just in giving their donations to the government, but local patriotic funds. Again, as Desmond Morton showed in Montreal, they also decide who receives their funds at home. And so we see things like members of the Canadian Patriotic Fund inspect the homes of wives of soldiers to make sure that they are living up to a certain standard. And I think one of the things that we see from the local the localized organization of collections is that it maintains kind of local elites' control over their communities. And so it kind of reinforces that that social hierarchy, and that it puts them in the position to kind of police the disbursement of relief funds or separation allowances. So I think that's one of the things that explains the localism. I think when we look at ideas of race, the idea of localism is absolutely one of the things that ends up reinforcing racial exclusion, because if we look at the attempts to raise a contingent of black soldiers in Ontario, there's an attempt in Toronto to raise a company of black soldiers to kind of have a visible contingent within one of the Ontario battalions. When they get to about platoon strength, the organizers petition the Department of Militia, and they say, we have a platoon of soldiers. Would any of the battalions in Ontario accept this platoon? So the commander of the militia district number 2, which looks over kind of Toronto and Northern Ontario, sends out telegrams to all the different battalions. And a lot of the responses he gets are from battalion commanders that say, no, because this battalion is going to represent this town. And, that is code for, we are only going to accept white recruits. And one of them absolutely says, this is absolutely a battalion from this town. There are no black people in this town, and therefore we are not accepting this. We will not want recruits from this platoon. And so localism becomes a way of reinforcing kind of that becomes the method through which there is a kind of attempt to impose the idea of, what is a settler and who belongs to the war effort. As long as it's a local war effort, it lets the kind of local organizers define who's in, who's out, and ultimately it becomes a way of excluding non-white participation from the war, and it saves the Dominion governments from having to pass any kind of explicitly restrictive language that within the Defense Act. Although Australia does have racially explicit language barring non-Europeans from the defense forces, there are attempts by Chinese Australians to enlist. And again, that localism comes into play where, Chinese Australians will write letters to the editor in newspapers and say, this is ridiculous. Why why can't I enlist? And then somebody will write back saying, oh, try enlisting in this town because they're a bit more permissive. And so again, the decentralized effort becomes a way that boundaries of race are kind of reinforced and to a certain extent and permeated because there's so many differences between the way that local efforts are organized. So yeah, I think one of the ways in which the kind of idea of like what is a settler or what is kind of the ideal version of the settler is not being done at the state level, it's being done more so at the local level. And I think again, that's one of the things that drives the localism so much.
0: Yeah, and you kind of see it even in the post-war years where each community wants to have or feels as though it needs to have its own war memorial. And mm-hmm. there's this massive push across the country, and every small town pretty much puts up a war memorial, while at the same time, you do see the push of the Canadian clubs in this country, that these national groups, this patriotism, this nationalism that comes out of the war, but the people who tend to be leading those groups are people who participated in the war effort in some way, and they're taking that same localism to a national level. And so you see the same types of exclusion in the years after the war that is based essentially on some of the same local settler ideals that you're talking about in the voluntary mobilization during the war. It sort of builds on itself in the years after the war, and it creates this interesting idea where, you know, you have these various identities, right? Nobody has a singular identity that's really hard for anyone to have. So, you know, you have a push here. Like one of the examples in the book is, if you're of Welsh descent and live in Vancouver, are you doing things for soldiers from Vancouver or Welsh soldiers in the British Army? Like, where is that identity? And this local exclusion seems to be a method through which, even indirectly, you get people identifying more with their communities and therefore with the Canadian state, as opposed to potentially whatever their other forms of identity are.
1: And I mean, again, like kind of tying into what I was saying earlier about sort of settler communities rooting themselves in place, local exclusion helps to kind of displace racialized immigrants. And yep. So, you know, we have a very prominent example in British Columbia where the Japanese community, and there's a lot of debate within the Japanese community of Vancouver over whether they should try to raise their own battalion, but the Japanese Canadian Club ends up, you know, essentially turning their clubhouse into a barracks. I don't know if we can say the word recruit, but they enlist about 200 volunteers. They hire a former sergeant major from the British Army to train them in drill, and then they approach the local commander of the militia district saying, like, you know, we have this corps of recruits who are trained and ready to go. Would you let us raise our own battalion? And the local commander of the British Columbia's military district was, I think, quite racist and made it clear to his battalion commanders across British Columbia not to accept Asian Canadians. And so, you know, the effort by the Japanese club was absolutely thrown out by you know, Colonel Duff Stewart, who was the general officer commanding in British Columbia. And so what ends up happening is that, you know, these 200 volunteers have to travel to Alberta to enlist. And so, you know, the first thing that they do is they petition the general officer commanding of the Alberta Militia District saying, you know, we have 200 volunteers. Would you accept them? And when that gets passed up to the Department of Militia, the Department of Militia insists that no one accept a draft of larger than 50 Japanese Canadians to kind of break them up. So there's this kind of effort to dilute the contribution of Japanese Canadians among different battalions. But ultimately what happens is that, you know, if Japanese Canadians in British Columbia or Vancouver want to enlist, they have to go to Alberta to do so. And this is where the idea of local commemoration kind of reinforces that division, because the units that they fought with build memorials in Alberta, and yet they return to Vancouver. And so what happens, you know, as anyone who's gone to Stanley Park knows, is that the Japanese community have to build their own memorial in Stanley Park, but all the units that they fought with are in Alberta. And so we can see how you know, local exclusion, even if they're accepted in Alberta, helps kind of displace or and uproot the Japanese contribution to the war effort, because they're not part of the local war effort. And ultimately in Canada and in Australia and New Zealand, it is primarily the local. The war is often commemorated through a local lens, and so excluding them from the local war effort effectively keeps them out of this narrative that is ultimately a nation-building narrative.
0: That's really interesting to think about it in that way, right? Again, sort of the idea of who's allowed and who's not allowed, and the legitimacy that comes from this is really striking and has long-lasting effects, because, you know, these memorials, even if people aren't consciously consuming them, they're signs of, you know, who is allowed to identify as being from this place. And that exclusion has long-term impacts in communities all across the country, because, as I said, every community in the country has one.
1: I think, again, like, one of the things that really helped make the case that the framework of settler colonialism should be applied to the study of the First World War in Australia and Canada and New Zealand is the difference between the exclusion of racialized immigrants, such as Asian immigrants and kind of the black diaspora in Canada, is the contrast between that and sort of more purging approach to the mobilization of Indigenous people, because one of the things that comes out in the records of the Departments of Defense is that a lot of the rationale for enlisting Indigenous soldiers during the First World War is being made through the framework of assimilation. There's a lot of crossover between the Department of Indian Affairs in Canada and the Militia Department, in that a lot of Indian agents end up commissioning as officers, and a lot of them try to recruit Indigenous soldiers because they believe that military service is going to extend the work of residential schools. And there is a letter that I've come across that kind of, you know, says very explicitly, you know, I believe this is going to do more than all the residential schools in the country. And so we can very much see how settler colonial ideas of race, of both, you know, exclusion, which mirrors kind of the racially exclusive immigration policies that are meant to keep the settler colonies white, is being applied to recruiting practices. But at the same time, we also see how the assimilationist policies that are meant to kind of erase Indigenous peoples and effectively attempt to turn them white is also being reflected in recruiting practices. So we very much see how the settler colonial framework is reflected in recruiting efforts, both in Canada, in Australia, and in New Zealand. It's usually tied up in the idea that this is going to be strong contribution to the assimilative work of residential schools or industrial schools in Australia.
0: A lot there. Really great stuff. And really, because of that, just more reasons for people to go and pick up the book. Again, the title is For Home and Empire: Voluntary Mobilization in Australia, Canada, and New Zealand During the First World War. Steve Marty, thank you so much for joining me today to talk about the book. Where can people find it if they're looking for it?
1: I think just ordering it through UBC Press.
0: Yeah, so yeah, it's from our friends over at UBC Press. Paperback is out, which is always exciting on academic press publications, I have to say. when the paperback comes out, it becomes just a little more accessible, let's say.
1: I think a lot more accessible.
0: So paperback's out, also available EPUB and PDF if you want to order those as well. So Steve Marty, thank you so much for joining me.
1: Oh, thanks for having me.
0: So there you have it. My discussion with Steve Marty, and again, the book is For Home and Empire, Voluntary Mobilization in Australia, Canada, and New Zealand During the First World War, and I thank Steve for his time and our friends at UBC Press as well. So that'll do it for this week. Thank you for listening. If you have not yet, please do subscribe to the show wherever it is you get your podcast. Do the likes, the ratings, the comments, all that kind of stuff helps keep the show going, helps other people find the show. And if you like this one, go back into the archive. We've done a bunch. We're doing weekly with a couple exceptions during the pandemic, and we'll try to keep that going once we get into the fall, assuming that things don't go back to normal. But for as long as the pandemic is in place, the plan is to go weekly. So head back, find some of the other episodes. We've done some really fun stuff, some interesting stuff since the end of March when we started doing this. So also head over to activehistory.ca, some great material over there. We're keeping that moving, keeping that rolling. Tons of interesting material. Some of it is pandemic related, some of it's not. Got some good stuff about teaching as well. So head over to activehistory.ca and check out all the work being done over there. So that'll do it for this week. If you have any thoughts about what you'd like to hear on the show, do get in touch, historyslam@gmail.com. You can find me on Twitter at TheSeanGraham. So until we talk again, if you're out and you see Enrico Palazzo, please say hi for me.
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1: When the United States declares war on 6th April 1917, the American Army is wholly unprepared. In terms of regular forces, there's roughly 133,000. That could maybe be elevated to 300,000 if you federalize the entire National Guard. On the first day of the Somme, the British suffer upwards of 50,000 casualties. That means the army has the potential staying power of basically a week.

0: When the United States declares war, the question arises, well, what does this mean? What are we calling upon the nation to do? How are we going to influence the war? The decision is made very quickly to send a small expeditionary force to France. The American War Department, under the leadership of Secretary of War Newton Baker, selects General John J. Pershing as the commander of what will become the American Expeditionary Forces. Pershing assembles a small staff in May of 1917, and they sail to Europe. Now, Pershing and his staff very quickly find out that the circumstances for the Allies is much more dire than they had thought. The French had engaged in a series of offensives in the spring of 1917 that were disastrous and had resulted in a number of units within the French army mutinying. Many of the French soldiers were arguing that they were no longer willing to attack needlessly in this war where they were just being slaughtered. They were still willing to defend France, but they would not engage in these costly, bloody attacks without any hope of victory. So Pershing very quickly sees that the Allies are in a difficult position in 1917. He makes the determination, along with his staff and in consultation with the War Department, that in fact the United States is going to need an army. The Allies very quickly send military missions to the United States upon the American entry into the war. And what they call for is men. They argue for the incorporation of American manpower into Allied units, which is something that we call amalgamation. Now, from an American perspective, there are a number of reasons why amalgamation is not acceptable. First and foremost is just national pride. It is going to be very difficult to convince the American public to send their sons abroad to fight in foreign armies. The other is, obviously, with the French, you have a language difference. The other danger is morale. How will the soldiers fight if they're not fighting for their own cause, if they're not fighting under their own flag? Wilson also rejects amalgamation because it does not fit into his objectives for the war. Wilson's goal is not to see the Allies victorious. It's more to overthrow Germany and remake the international order. To do so, that means that Wilson needs a seat at the negotiation table, at the peace table, and he needs a prominent position. And the only way that he is going to do that is if his forces make a significant contribution to the Allied victory or to the overthrow of Germany. The way that we're going to do that is through selective service. It's argued as a way to most effectively build an army using the best assessment of American skills. They're going to provide literacy training, they're going to provide physical fitness, they're going to provide moral instruction. It's one of the reasons why the idea of wholesome activities and the eradication of venereal disease is going to be so prevalent within the American Army. And this is because there's an implicit social compact between the federal government and the American public through conscription that says that if you give us your men, that we will return them as improved citizens. The 1st Expeditionary Division begins arriving in France in June of 1917. By the end of 1917, the United States has roughly 4 divisions in France that equal to an estimated 200 to 250,000 troops. This is far lower than the Allies want, but it reflects what the United States had been really capable of in 1917. One of the challenges that the United States faces during the war is how do you train an army, and how do you train one rapidly? Particularly, how do you train one in modern warfare when your forces are not experienced in that? One of the things we do initially is rely upon the French and the British, who are both going to send hundreds and hundreds of individuals and soldiers across the ocean to help train the Army. The training system that the United States develops is going to be a multi-staged effort. There are going to be several months training within the United States, followed by several months training within France. What you would think of as the training within the United States is going to be basic training, marching, marksmanship, close order drill, so on and so forth. The training in France is going to be more directed at trench warfare. The Americans very quickly become concerned about relying upon the French and the British to train their forces. Pershing does not think that the French and the British show the proper level of elan or spirit. He thinks that they rely too much on trench warfare, on static positional warfare. He wants more maneuver warfare. This is a very big debate amongst historians about whether or not he was right. By the time many American units go into combat, they are going to have insufficient training due to the truncated timetable upon which they were operating.
1: The Army had never done something like this before. The Army didn't really have the experience. And clearly by 1915, the tremendous attrition brought about by trench warfare, of machine guns, no man's land, this sort of muddy, demoralizing environment where gains were measured in 500 yards, 1,000 yards, a few miles. A huge shock to the psyche, both of the military and the public. That was a challenge for the U.S. because we had no experience in that. You know, we hadn't really had any observers in Europe. A few accounts. The British and French had sent advisors

0: major. That was really something that wasn't in the cards for training here in the States until late in the war. The idea was that when you get to France, the U.S. would be able to plug in, train in sort of training camps established behind the lines, then go through a process where they would serve alongside French units, and in small cases, British units. They'd be able to learn sort of how it works, and then eventually be moved into a quiet sector of the front line to really stand on their own. So sort of a crawl, walk, run process. But this was a mental challenge because American doctrine, for example, hadn't really accounted for, by 1917, 1918, artillery and machine guns are the king of battle. Americans, including folks like Pershing, still thought that, you know, this ethos of a rifleman. Right? A rifleman is the man who dominates the battle. By accurate fire, by maneuver, he will be able to advance and take the fight to the enemy. If his spirit is good, if he trusts his unit, he'll be able to overcome these difficulties. That didn't prove to be the case, and there was a learning curve during 1918 as American units do take high casualties. And we do see this in reports by Germans and by Allied, that is British and French observers, that the Americans are great soldiers. They're fresh, they're vigorous, they want to fight, but they're fighting in the style of 1914. So there is a growth period there. There is a definite period where people have to learn through practice. They have to learn on the front lines what works and what doesn't. A little less rifle fire and bayonet, a little more lobbing hand grenades to the next trench line, a little less frontal charges, a little more sneaking around under the cover of night to ascertain machine gun positions, which then can be hit by artillery, a little bit more professional style of fighting and less romantic 1914 style of fighting.
1: By the end of 1917, Germany finds itself in a position of strategic strength. The Italians have been utterly smashed in the Battle of Caporetto. The French had been bloodied and their army had mutinied after the Nivelle offensives. The British had suffered tremendously during the Third Battle of Ypres at Passchendaele. Russia had undergone the Bolshevik Revolution. And the United States, which was the one bright spot for the Allies, had only been able to land roughly 200,000 soldiers in France. So the question now is, can the Allies hold out long enough for the Americans to arrive en masse?

0: We willed it not.
1: Wake up, England!
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0: by early summer of 1918, a considerable number of Americans are going to be training with the British. The agreement was to train American forces. It was not necessarily for American forces to go into combat. However, with their proximity to British forces and with the crisis of the German offensives in the spring of 1918, it is understandable that the British are desirous to commit American forces. As the crisis continues into May and June, Pershing starts wanting to withdraw some of the forces. The one place we do see American soldiers who are going to go into combat with the British early on is going to be at the small village of Rahmel.
1: This ended up meaning that the 131st Infantry, a regiment from Illinois, was going to participate in the attack at Hamel. The British broke up several American companies, attaching each platoon to an Australian company. And the British commander on the spot makes the decision that he was willing to risk his career and go ahead with the attack against the wishes of Pershing, the commander of the American Expeditionary Forces, because he believed so strongly that this attack would work and that the Americans were going to play a vital part in it. The attack itself goes very well. A little over an hour, it achieves all of its objectives. Working alongside the tanks, the Americans and the Australians go forward. In many cases, American officers were killed, and Australians stepped in seamlessly to lead American units, and they were able to get to their objectives and then hold them against German counterattacks.
0: Up until August of 1918, all of the combat that the Americans participate in, they're doing so as part of larger Allied units. And this is one of the reasons why the coalition aspect of the war is so important, is that really the United States, for all intents and purposes, is having to function within the boundaries of the coalition, and they cannot simply go it on their own. The Americans and the French have been conducting the reduction of the Marne salient operation. General Foch, who is now promoted to Marshal of France, he has called for his salience strategy of attacking salients along the Western Front to improve Allied logistics in preparation for an offensive that will win the war, ideally sometime in early 1919. With the continued presence of American forces within the British zone, it is only natural that they are going to take part in those operations.
1: When the Battle of Amiens began on the 8th of August, 1918, it was going to be a massive offensive involving several corps, the entire British 4th Army, and also the French 1st Army operating alongside to the right of the British 4th Army would be attacking as well. So two field armies attacking at Amiens. This battle had no preparatory bombardment, so much like at the Second Battle of the Marne, when the artillery opened fire, it was at the exact same time as the tanks and the infantry started moving forward. So the Germans had no chance to do anything, and it was a disaster for the German army. In earlier battles in the war, armies would be happy if they were able to advance a few hundred meters in a day, but in the first day of the Battle of Amiens, the British were able to advance several kilometers. The one area where the British did not achieve all of their objectives on the first day of the Battle of Amiens was in the northern sector of the offensive, which was where the British 3rd Corps was operating. And attached to the British 3rd Corps as a reserve was the American 33rd Division, which included the same unit that had participated in the Battle of Hamel a month earlier, the 131st Infantry. What happened in the 3rd Corps sector is 2 days before the Battle of Amiens was supposed to begin, the Germans, not knowing that there was an offensive planned in that area, had launched a minor advance, and they had taken a little bit of ground. But that had thrown the entire British offensive in that sector into confusion. And so that minor advance by the Germans on the 6th meant that the British Third Corps did not achieve all of its objectives on the 8th of August. And in the morning of the 9th of August, it was determined that the British Third Corps didn't really have the strength to continue the offensive without extra reinforcements. And so they looked to the American 131st Infantry to throw them into combat. So they were marched overnight, and they were sent into battle in the afternoon of August 9th. The Americans went forward and attacked now alert, prepared German defenders, and they took heavy casualties. But fighting alongside British units overnight, all of their objectives fall into Allied hands. In fact, the American advance was so successful that they were able to take over a German battalion headquarters, complete with all of the papers and maps and everything still intact. The Germans had evacuated so quickly they didn't have time to destroy everything. It helped support the rest of the general British attack at Amiens. And the Americans continued to fight as part of the British Third Corps for the next few days and into the middle of August.
0: With the success of the British attack at Amiens, Foch starts to reconsider. What he starts to see is that the Germans are weakening and his forces are getting stronger. So Foch starts to consider the idea that maybe the time is now for the Allies to attack, to not let the Germans breathe. This is really the beginnings of the operational method that Foch is going to use to win the war on the Western Front. You use multiple attacks in rapid succession so that you deny the enemy any time to recover.
1: Throughout August, after the Battle of Amiens, the British keep up the pressure and they keep attacking the Germans. After the Fourth Army's attack had lost momentum, the British move and they shift the axis of advance to the north. The British have 5 field armies, so they just go from one army to another and each one launches another attack. In one of these attacks, the American 27th and the 30th Divisions get called into action. And they take part in fighting near the village of Vormiesel. And they helped to capture these villages in late August and early September 1918. And this is as part of the Ypres offensive, which is essentially the German Georgette offensive in reverse. So the German Georgette offensive in April had captured a large amount of ground near the Ypres salient in the northern part of the British line, and the Ypres offensive pushed the Germans right back out of what they had captured. They win battle after battle. They keep attacking against the Germans, keep pushing them back until the Germans are forced to withdraw back to what is really their last resort, the Hindenburg Line. So in 1916, during the Battle of the Somme, the Germans began to contemplate what they would do if they lost a major battle. What they decide is, as a way of kind of insurance, is they would construct a massive defensive line which would run along the entire Western Front, and they would construct this far to the rear of where their soldiers are currently fighting. So while they're defending the frontline trenches, there they go, tens of kilometers behind the lines, and they construct this state-of-the-art defensive system. Now, the Hindenburg Line is strongest opposite the British Army. That's because it's built along the St. Quentin Canal. This is a 18th century canal that runs parallel to the Western Front, and the Germans build up their defenses on either side of the canal so that they can defend on the far side, and if things go really bad, they can retreat onto the other side and then hold the canal indefinitely. I mean, how are the Allies going to succeed in crossing this canal with its banks that are 16 meters high? There's only one real weak point in the San Quentin Canal position on the Hindenburg Line, and that is where the canal goes into a tunnel, a 7-kilometer-long tunnel called the Bellecour Tunnel. It's essentially a massive bridge, a 7-kilometer-wide bridge over the San Quentin Canal. while they would have to be bridging the canal under fire if they attacked elsewhere, over the Bellecour Tunnel they could just push over it. Now, the Germans weren't stupid, and they recognized that the Bellecour Tunnel represented a weak point in their line, so they put their best troops out there to defend it and build up elaborate defenses along it. So it's not until late September that the British are ready to carry out this attack. And it's scheduled to coincide with the other Allied attacks that really kick off Foch's Grand Allied Offensive. So first you have the Americans going forward on the 26th of September in the Meuse-Argonne. And then, next day, start their attack against the Hindenburg Line. And the Americans are there taking part in that. The Americans had been intended to push forward and gain a jumping-off line that would be closer to their objectives prior to the opening of the actual attack. So for the 30th Division, this goes okay. They're able to achieve their jumping-off line. They're able to push past the outpost positions of the German troops, and they gain the line where they're supposed to be. The 27th Division runs into a lot heavier resistance, and they aren't able to reach their jumping-off line in this preliminary operation. The British are not really going to be adaptable enough that they can adjust their artillery fire plans to account for the fact that the Americans are a lot farther from their front line than they were supposed to be. So when the artillery bombardment begins, it's a rolling barrage, when that opens up on the first day of the British offensive against the Hindenburg Line, the American 27th Division is way far back from where that artillery is falling. Ideally, a rolling barrage is within 100 meters of the infantry. It's supposed to be following the infantry along, accompanying them, guiding them through the German positions. That isn't going to work when the Allied infantry has to go an extra few hundred meters in order to catch up with the rolling barrage. And so the 27th Division has tremendous trouble on the first day of the attack on the Hindenburg Line. They take very, very heavy casualties, and the fighting is incredibly confusing. Once they do break the Hindenburg Line and they breach the Bellecour Tunnel defenses, that dislocates the entire German Hindenburg system, because now the defenders along the line elsewhere are going to be flanked, and so they are forced to withdraw. So the next thing they have to withdraw to is something that they're going to have to hastily improvise.

plan is still for the Americans to go on the offensive as well. So the target of this offensive is going to be a salient in the line around the French town of Saint-Mihiel. It had existed since 1914 and threatened the French rail line that runs just south of the front. So reducing the salient was a major strategic objective for the Allied forces in the area, and it was a really good set-piece operation that the Americans could undertake.

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1: We go and know not whither, nor see the tracks we go. A horseman gaunt shall tell us, a rain-veiled light shall show. By wood and swamp and mountain, the long dark hours begin. Before our fresh wounds stiffen, fall in, my men, fall in. Henry Lawson.

0: To comprendre, c'est tout pardonner. James Dawlish's soul was sick within him. His tongue was cleaving to the roof of his mouth, parched and dry. His eyes gazed dully out of his white face at the pack of the man in front of him, who, like himself and 50 others, crouched huddled up in the ditch beside the road. Away in front stretched the pave road, gleaming white in the dim light of dusk, the road that ran straight, as only French roads can, until topping the rise 3/4 of a mile ahead, it merged into the darkness of the 2 lines of trees that guarded it, and 20 yards beyond that rise lay the German lines. Then suddenly it came again, out of the silent evening air, the sudden salvo of 6 sharp hisses and 6 deafening cracks, the angry zipping of high explosive shrapnel through the trees over his head, the little eddies of dust in the road, the little thuds in the banks of the ditch where he crouched. Put baldly, in the language of the army, the Germans were searching the road with whiz-bangs, and had been doing so for 20 minutes, and the soul of James Dawlish was sick within him. All around him men were muttering, laughing, cursing, each after his kind. In front, an officer, very young, very new, was speaking to his sergeant major. What he said is immaterial, which is perhaps as well, as he did nothing but repeat himself. The sergeant major was a man of understanding, grown as used to shells as men may grow. For that matter, so had the others. They were not a new regiment. James Dawlish was not new either. It was not his baptism of fire. He had been shelled many times before. But for all that, he was afraid. Terribly, horribly afraid. The psychology of fear is a strange thing. It is, perhaps, paradoxical, but I venture to think that without fear there can be no bravery. Bravery, that is, in the true sense of the word. There are, I believe, some men who are without fear, literally and absolutely fearless. Such a condition of mind may be induced by sincere fatalism, but I rather think in the majority of cases it is due to a peculiar and fortunate twist of the brain. Inasmuch as one man will, without thought, dive 40 feet into the sea and enjoy it, so will another, whose limbs would tremble at such a thought, boldly enter a cage of lions. Temperament, temperament only, at the bottom of it. And so it may well be that, were the wonderful soul-stirring heroism of some V.C. to be weighed in the balance of mind and soul rather than in the balance of deed, he would be found less worthy to hold that coveted ribbon than a man whose sole contribution to fame was that he didn't run away. Not so James Dawlish. With him, fear seemed to be cumulative. Each time he came under fire, his terror of it increased. With most of us, who lay no claim to be without fear, sooner or later a merciful callousness settles down. Not that, if we think about it, our dislike of the genus obus is any less. Far from it. But as time goes on, and a man does not get hit, though one day the dugout he had just left was flattened by a crump, and another the man he was talking to was killed before his eyes, though he may have had 100 narrow escapes, yet in time it becomes to a greater or less extent his natural element, a part and parcel of his life. A thing of routine as much as breakfast, more so in some cases. But that man is no braver now than he was, more fearless perhaps, but no braver. It is then with most of us the factor of custom that pulls us through the mill and preserves our reason. But to James Dawlish that factor was denied. Fate had decreed that the brain of James Dawlish should be so fashioned that no immunity from death in the past should detract one iota from the hideous terror of death in the present. Every tour of duty in the trenches, he died 1,000 deaths. He saw himself left dying between the lines, stabbed in a sudden German rush, the recipient of the attentions of a Black Maria. He pictured to himself countless forms of death, each one more unpleasant than the last. Only the routine, the discipline of the army had held him up to date. That, and the complete lack of opportunity to run away. It is easier said than done to run away from the front-line trenches, especially when things are quiet. Which all boils down to the one essential fact that James Dawlish was a coward in the true sense of the word. Hundreds of men have lost their nerve temporarily. Hundreds of men huddled in a scratch in the ground with their senses deadened and crushed by an inferno of bursting shells have done things which the thoughtless dub cowardly. Men suddenly exposed to gas with no means of protection. Men waking to find the trench full of liquid fire. These and countless other cases no man may judge unless he has stood beside them in similar circumstances and not have been found wanting. But James Dawlish was not one of these. To him, every moment of his life was a living death, a torture worse than hell. If one looks back to the cause of things, it was, I suppose, his misfortune and not his fault. He had been made so. Fear was a part of him, and pity rather than contempt is perhaps the fairest feeling to entertain for him. He could no more help his state of permanent terror than a cat can help its dislike of water. "Get up!" The word came down the line. The shelling seemed to have stopped. The men in front of him were moving off up the road, but still he remained. A man tripped over him and cursed, but James Dawlish sat fumbling with his puttees. No scheme was in his head. He had no intention of not going up to the front line. But clear out of the jumble of his thoughts in his brain was his feverish desire to postpone, if only for 5 minutes, his nearer acquaintance with those great green flares that lobbed into the sky so near him. He could almost hear the faint hiss as they fell burning to the ground. God, how he hated it! Then they started shelling a crossroad 100 yards behind him, and he cowered still closer in the ditch, almost whimpering, for it had suddenly struck him that he was alone. His platoon had gone on and left him. He had not even got the faint comfort of another man beside him. He was alone, utterly alone, on a shell-swept road, with an occasional spare bullet pinging down it, and the trees throwing fantastic shadows around him. Then suddenly, above his head, he heard voices and the soft thrumming of a motor. "They'll stop hating in a moment, and then we'll rush it," said a voice. James Dawlish looked up, and in that moment the idea was born in his bemused brain. Safety, away from those cursed shells, away from those hissing green flares. What matter the right or wrong? What matter the penalties? Nothing entered into his calculations, saving only the thought of escape. And so, with infinite caution, he got out of the ditch and approached the driver of the ambulance as if he had been coming down the road. "Give us a lift, mate, will you?" he asked casually. "Right ho! Hop in! They've stopped shelling!" The ambulance was off, the driver unsuspicious. Many isolated men walk about behind the trenches at night, and anyway, it was none of his business. Thus it came about that number 1234, Private James Dawlish, of the 2nd Battalion of the Loamshires, when on active service, deserted His Majesty's forces. Now Thomas Atkins, alone in a strange country despite all the rumors to the contrary, is a somewhat helpless individual. He will generally contrive to feed himself, and he has an infallible instinct for spotting those estaminets that contain the unpleasing liquid which passes as beer in Flanders. But when it comes to getting from one place to another, he gives up the unequal contest, and throws himself on the mercy of the nearest officer. And this was precisely what James Dawlish could not do. In the first place, he didn't know where he did want to go. He didn't much care, so long as he kept out of the trenches. And in the second place, he was quite an old enough soldier to realize what he had done, and, what was far more to the point, to realize the penalty, death, or such less punishment as in this act mentioned. Detection, he knew, would not come from the regiment. Too many men are reported missing for his absence to evoke any awkward questions. It was the people behind he had to fear, military police, assistant provost marshals, and such like abominations to the evildoer. If only he could lie hid for a time and finally borrow someone else's clothes and disappear. That was his half-formed play. Hazy and nebulous, true, but anything, anything on God's earth rather than go back. It was while he was turning it over in his mind, with no clear idea of where he was going, that rounding a bend in the road, he saw a few miles off the monastery that is set on a hill, and which forms one of the few noticeable landmarks in Flanders, the monastery where the cavalry had had a skirmish in October last, and the monks in their brown cowls and cassocks buried the result. There were English troopers and German Uhlans, and also there was a German prince. And this monastery, set on the Mont de Cotes, came back to James Dawlish as an old friend. Had he not billeted in the village at the foot of it with the unpronounceable name when he first came to the front? No need now to ask his way. He would go back to the village, where there was a girl he knew of, and she would help him. And so with a comparatively light heart he started, and in the course of a few hours he found himself at the farm which had been his first resting place in France. Now it is quite possible that, were it not for the extraordinary paucity of girls, whom one may look at without smoked glasses in this delectable country, James Dawlish might have staved off the inevitable for quite a time. When he left the ambulance, he had carefully buried in a pond his rifle and equipment, and anyone meeting him strolling down the road would have taken him to be merely a man from a unit resting. To make things more sure, he had removed his cap badge and the titles on his shoulder straps. There was nothing whatever to show what he belonged to. He was merely a disreputable atom of the big machine in much damaged khaki. But as I have said, there was a girl in the case, and moreover, she was a girl who had been very kind to James Dawlish earlier in the proceedings. She really had been quite fond of him, but when he went away and the place knew him no more, being a girl of common sense, she transferred her attentions to his successor. As a matter of fact, there had been several successors as regiments came and went, the intervals being filled with the semi-permanent sheet anchor, who stood for several hours each day at the crossroads by the church in the village with the unpronounceable name. And this sheet anchor, who watched men come and watched men go, was a corporal in the military police. It was during one of his innings with the fair maiden that James Dawlish tactlessly arrived on the scene, and when the corporal made his appearance in the evening, having successfully carried out his arduous duties regulating the traffic during the afternoon, he found the object of his affections planted firmly in the arms of an extremely untidy and travel-stained private. It is perhaps unnecessary to state that, annoyed as the corporal was at this untoward intrusion on his preserves, his feelings were harmonious compared to those of Private Dawlish. To run full tilt into a red cap, as Tommy calls them, was the last thing he had intended doing, and a glance at the corporal's face told him that the corporal was out for blood. "Who the hell are you, and what's your regiment?" he remarked tersely, looking at his badgeless cap. And James Dawlish knew the game was up. He didn't even know what regiments were in the neighborhood. If he had, he might have lied and tried to bluff. So he said who he was and named his regiment. "The Loamshires," said the corporal. "Second battalion? But they're in the trenches, for my brother's in that there battalion." The military policeman looked at him mercilessly. "What are you doing here, my lad?" And this time James Dawlish was silent. There was nothing to say. To an officer, he'd have lied. Uselessly, perhaps, but lied on principle. To a corporal, he knew the futility. 2 minutes later, the door closed behind them, and they passed down the street. Thus it came about that number 1234, Private James Dawlish, of the 2nd Battalion of the Loamshires, was apprehended by the military police, and placed in the guardroom of the village with the unpronounceable name, to await the investigation of his case by the APM, or Assistant Provost Marshal of the District. And now the inevitable end must be written. There is not much to tell. The whole thing was plain. The APM investigated the case, and it stood revealed in its hideous bareness. There was not a single redeeming feature. It was no case of a man's nerve temporarily breaking under some fearful strain, where now, in the wisdom of those in high places, a man may work off his slur by returning and trying again. It was just a simple case of cowardice and desertion in the presence of the enemy, and for it there was no excuse. That James Dawlish was made that way may have been his misfortune, but if that were taken as an excuse, a good many men might find themselves sitting quietly in villages with unpronounceable names, while their pals lost their lives further east. So in due course, James Dawlish stood before a court-martial. The evidence was heard, and then the accused was marched out, ignorant of his fate. "The court is closed to consider its finding," thus spoke the president, a major in the infantry. And when the door had closed, he turned to the junior member, a subaltern of gunners, and his face was grave. It is the law of courts-martial that the junior member gives his idea of the adequate sentence first, in order that he may not be influenced by what his seniors have said. "What is your opinion?" asked the major. The subaltern drummed on the table with his fingers and stared in front of him. "Death or such less penalty." The word seemed stamped on the wall. For a space he was silent. Then he swallowed twice and spoke. The major glanced at the captain, and the captain, who was gazing fixedly out the window, turned slowly round and nodded. "I agree," he remarked incisively. The major looked at the papers in front of him, and mechanically produced his cigarette case. Then he wrote, and his hand shook a little. And though the major and the captain and the subaltern had one and all looked on death many times unmoved, yet that night they were strangely silent. To those who insist on the 101st chapter, I can but quote the following bald announcement that appeared in a document of surpassing dullness known as General Routine Orders. It had a number which I forget, and it was sandwiched between an interesting statement about exchanging French money into English, and a still more entrancing one on the subject of the Regimental Debts Act. Moreover, it was labeled Courts Martial and ran as follows. Number 1234, Private James Dawlish, 2nd Battalion, the Loamshires, was tried by a field general courts martial on the following charge: when on active service, deserting His Majesty's service. The sentence of the court was to suffer death by being shot. The sentence was duly carried out at 4 a.m. on August 3rd. And the only thing which gives a man to think is that about 6 hours after they laid that poor dishonored clay in the ground, the manager of a large emporium at home was pleased to promote one of his shop walkers from the glove department to a sphere of activity which concerned itself principally with stockings. I don't know why stockings were more highly paid than gloves in that emporium, but no matter. The point of the thing is the shop walker. His name is Dawlish, Augustus Dawlish. He used to look down on his brother James. Soldiering is not a genteel occupation compared to selling stockings. I suppose he'll do so still more if he ever learns the truth.
1: See yonder starlight breaking through rifts where storm clouds thin. See yonder cleared sky arching the distant range upon. I'll plan while we are marching. Move on, my men. March on. Henry Lawson.

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6: And serve the cause of freedom.
0: Thus did the U.S. Food Administration, under the direction of Herbert Hoover, the man who for several years had fed Belgium, inspire 120 million American consumers to drastic conservation of foodstuffs.
2: 1918, that was the year.
0: In a joint session of Congress, January 8, 1918.
7: Gentlemen of the Congress, once more, as repeatedly before, the spokesmen of the Central Empires have indicated their desire to discuss the objects of the war and possible bases of a general peace. Parleys have been in progress at Brest-Litovsk between...
0: Thus did President Wilson begin his speech epitomizing to the world U.S. demands for a permanent peace, laying down his famous 14 points. 1.
7: Open covenants of peace openly arrived at.
0: 2.
7: Freedom of navigation upon the seas.
0: 3.
7: Removal of economic barriers.
0: 4.
7: Reduction of national armaments.
0: 5.
7: Impartial adjustment of colonial claims.
0: 6.
7: Evacuation of all Russian territory.
0: 7.
7: Evacuation of Belgium.
0: 8.
7: Restoration of French territory, including Alsace-Lorraine.
0: 9.
7: Readjustment of the frontiers of Italy.
0: 10.
7: Guarantee of the autonomous development of Austria-Hungary.
0: 11.
7: Evacuation of Romania, Serbia, and Montenegro.
0: 12.
7: Guarantee of a secure sovereignty of Turkish portions of the Ottoman Empire, other nationalities now under Turkish rule guaranteed autonomy, and opening of the Dardanelles to ships of all nations.
0: 13.
7: Establishment of a new Poland and guarantee of her independence.
0: 14.
7: A general association of nations must be formed under specific covenants for the purpose of affording mutual guarantees of political independence and territorial integrity to great and small states alike.
0: And the president closed with these burning words of inspiration.
7: The moral climax of this, the culminating and final war for human liberty, has come, and the people of the United States are ready to put their own strength, their own highest purpose, their own integrity and devotion to the test.
0: But the Central Powers weren't ready yet to accede to all these demands, and the cavernous maw of the war god growled in delighted, expectant avarice as hundreds of thousands more of the youth of America, Belgium, Great Britain, Italy, and France were cast pell-mell onto the fields of Flanders.
2: That was the year.
0: Paris, France, February 4. Bolo Pasha faces a court-martial under charges of being one of the higher-ups in the German propaganda ring. On trial for his life, Pasha uses his brilliant wit in his own defense, but sparkling repartee is useless. And Bolo Pasha hears these words.
2: Therefore, you are sentenced to be shot.
0: With a cunning born of desperation, Pasha tries trick after trick to postpone his execution. Time after time he succeeds. But on April 17, at 5 o'clock in the morning, Bolo Pasha is awakened in his cell by the prison governor.
8: Monsieur Pasha, you have to come now.
9: Why? Well, what do you mean? The execution has been stopped?
8: Have courage, Bolo. You must prepare yourself.
9: Prepare? Oh, no! No! No!
0: And then
9: no.
0: Bolo collapses across his bed. 1 hour and 15 minutes later, he faces a squad of 12 men in a forest near Vincennes, traditional place of execution for France's traitors. Just 7 kilometers away, the dawn touches the spires of Notre Dame Cathedral. Here it glints faintly on the blue of steel. A bandage is placed over Bolo's eyes, and as it is tied, he says,
10: Don't tie it so tightly.
11: Ready! Aim! Fire!
0: Thus did France in the mad days of the World War deal with her traitors. Meanwhile in Russia, a bloody revolution had swept the 300-year-old Romanov dynasty from power and caused to be enacted another grim scene of execution. On July 25, Ekaterinburg was recaptured from the Bolsheviks by the White Russians. A few days later, Pierre Giard, for 13 years tutor to the Romanov children, enters the town. In company with one of the White Army's men, he makes his way to a house formerly owned by a rich merchant, Ipatyev. The two men, Gia and the Russian officer, enter the basement of the home.
12: Some light, please.
13: Yes.
12: One moment.
13: This candle should be...
10: Oh, my God!
13: What is the... Father in heaven!
10: Look! Oh, I was afraid I'd find this. I knew it.
13: The murderers. Perhaps it is something else.
14: No, no, nothing else. Look, bullet scar on the wall, blood on the floor, and here, bayonet scars as though... Oh, it's horrible, horrible.
13: The Imperial family. I must get out of here.
0: Thus did Pierre Giard find the sinister basement room where the Romano family had fallen before the revolvers and savage bayonets of their captors. An end that came in an avalanche of horror after 300 years of Imperial rule.
2: 1918, that was the year.
0: September 12, from the Western Front, day by day the stories of Allied advances heartened those at home, lend encouragement to tired French poilus, British Tommies, and American doughboys, until...
2: October 4.
15: On behalf of Germany, Switzerland proposes an armistice to the Allies.
2: 2 days later,
4: the new German Chancellor, Prince Maximilian, informs President Wilson Germany is ready to accept his 14 points. Requests an immediate armistice.
0: Meanwhile, in Berlin...
16: It is time for peace. Germany can hold out no longer. The Kaiser must abdicate. Germany must become a republic.
0: These were the sentiments, whispered at first, but soon becoming more adamant, more vociferous, heard upon every street corner in homes of lowly and high, from the scareheads of socialist newspapers in the German capital, until, with the capture of thousands of German and Austrian soldiers and hundreds of guns, with the irresistible advance of the Allied forces, the world came to the almost incredible realization that the armed might of the Central Powers was fast disintegrating. Until...
2: Thursday, November 7, 12 o'clock noon.
0: In the United Press offices in the Pulitzer Building, New York, amid a welter of routine war news, the ticker taps out a staggering message.
14: Urgent. Armistice. Allies, Germany, signed 11 this morning. Hostilities cease 2 this afternoon. Sedan taken by American.
17: Hey, everybody! What? It's over! The war is over! Here it is, on black and white! The war is over!
0: Every city in the United States went wild with joy. Offices closed, men walked arm in arm with perfect strangers. Frantic celebrations were hastily arranged. A nation freed from thoughts of the horror of war gave vent to its feeling in a mighty outburst of exuberant merrymaking. Then, suddenly in the midst of it all came doubt. Said one official of the UP,
18: I don't know. It seems to me the story's pretty doggone exclusive.
0: At 4 p.m., Secretary of War Baker said he'd received no news of an armistice. Secretary of State Lansing said the same. Gradually, the wild celebrators calmed down as the full shock of this news reached them. A nation but a few moments before, in the midst of almost drunken joy, staggered back into the mire of despair. The news of the long-awaited armistice had been false. Then...
19: Berlin, November 9.
0: In a room in the Imperial Palace, sit a group of sad men. One is Wilhelm II, Emperor of Germany, King of Prussia. Another is his eldest son, the Crown Prince. Others are Field Marshal von Hindenburg, officers of the General Staff, including General Groener, who speaks.
16: Majesty, the troops can hold out no longer. We have food and supplies for only 6 or 8 days.
20: Von Hindenburg.
14: You realize, Your Majesty, as well as any one of us, the uncertainty existing among some of your troops or among your people.
20: Well, then, I have made my decision. I wish to spare my people from civil war. Call Prince Max.
21: The Imperial Chancellor is waiting on the telephone, Your Majesty.
20: Maximilian? Yeah, I have made my decision. I will renounce the throne of Germany, but I will not abdicate as King of... But I understand. My decision is too late. The Chancellor has already announced my abdication.
0: With even the right of abdication torn from his hands, Wilhelm Hohenzollern fled the next day to Holland, accompanied by the Crown Prince. Then, the following day...
2: November 11, 6 a.m.
22: Representatives of the German government have signed the armistice to which the Allied governments agreed a week ago. Hostilities will cease at 11 a.m.
0: And the war was over, said President Woodrow Wilson, addressing another joint session of Congress.
7: We know that the object of the war is attained, the object upon which all free men had set their hearts, and attained with a sweeping completeness which even now we do not realize.
0: But in some homes throughout the civilized world, the sentiment in the hearts of those within were attuned not to shrieking sirens, not to booming guns, not to clanging bells, rather to a simple ballad of another side of war.

0: We willed it not.
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0: When the First World War is taught in school, the horror of trench warfare is often what matters. Only recently have the events outside Europe received attention. There was a popular contemporary writer, however, who served in East Africa during the First World War, and who later wrote stories about his experiences. 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Wren's novel, Cupid in Africa, entitled, The Convoy.
1: March!
2: Bertram never forgot this plunge into the primeval jungle with its mingled suggestions of a Kew hothouse, a Turkish bath, a shower bath, a mud bath, and a nightmare. His mind was too blunted with probings into new things, his brain too dulled by the incessant battering of new ideas, too drunk with draughts of strange mingled novelty, too covered with recent new impressions for him to be sensitive to fresh ones. Had an elephant emerged from the dripping jungle, wagged its tail and sat up and begged, he would have experienced no great shock of surprise. He, a town-bred, town-dwelling, pillar of the respectable, the normal, and the established, was marching through virgin forest at the head of 1,000 African porters and 200 Indian soldiers and their camp followers, surrounded by enemies, varying from an ex-Prussian guard armed with a machine gun to a Wadigo savage armed with a poisoned arrow, to the relief of hungry men in a stockaded outpost. What further room was there for marvels, wonders and surprises? As he tramped, splashed, slipped and stumbled along the path, and the gloom of early morning, black sky, mist and heavy rain slowly gave way to dawn and daylight, his fit of savage temper induced by liver hunger, headache and disgust slowly gave way also to the mental inertia, calm and peace induced by monotonous exercise. The steady, dogged tramp, tramp, tramp was an anodyne, a sedative, a narcotic that drugged the mind, rendering it insensitive to the pains and sickness of the body, as well as to its own worries, anxieties, and problems. Bertram felt that he could go on for a very long time, go on until he fell, but he knew that when he fell it would be quite impossible for him to get up again. Once his legs stopped moving, the spell would be broken. The automaton would have run down, and motion would cease, quite finally. As daylight grew, he idly and almost subconsciously observed the details of his environment. This was better than the mangrove thicket of the swamp, in a clearing of which the base camp lay. It was the densest of dense jungle through which the track ran, like a stream through a canyon, but it was a jungle of infinite variety. Above the green impenetrable mat of elephant grass and nameless tangle of undergrowth, scrub, shrub, liana, bush, creeper and young trees, stood, in solid serried array, great trees by the million, palm, mango, baobab, acacia, live oak, and 100 other kinds, with bamboo and banana where they could, in defiance of probability, squeeze themselves in. Some of the trees looked like handiwork of prentice gods, so crude and formless were they, their fat trunks tapering rapidly from a huge ground girth to a fine point, and putting forth little abortive leafless branches suggestive of straggly hairs. Some such produced brilliant red blossoms, apparently on the trunk itself, but dispensed with the banality of leaves and branches. Some great knotted creepers seemed to have threaded themselves with beads as big as a man's head, and the fruit of one arboreal freak was vast sausages. Through the aerial roadways of the forest, 50 feet above the heads of the safari, tribes of monkeys galloped and gambolled as they spied upon it and shrieked their comment. Apparently the varied and numerous birds held views upon the subject of safaris also, and saw no reason to conceal them. One accompanied the advance guard piping and fluting, "Polly, Polly, Polly, Polly," which as Ali Sultan's guard piping and fluting, "Polly, Polly, Polly, Polly," which, as Ali Suleiman informed Bertram, is Swahili for slowly.

0: From many of the overhanging trees depended the beautifully woven bottle-like nests of the weaver bird. Brilliant parrots flashed through the treetops. Incredible hornbills carried their beaks about. The hypocritical widower bird flaunted his new mourning. The blue starling, the sunbird, and the crow pheasant, with a score of other species, failed to give the gloomy, menacing jungle an air of brightness and life, seemed rather to emphasize its note of gloom, its insistence upon itself as the home of death, where nature, red in tooth and claw, pursued her cycle of destruction with a fierce avidity and wanton masterfulness. Suddenly a whistle rang out, sharp, clear, imperative. Its incisive blow upon the silence of the deadly jungle startled Bertram from his apathy. His tired wits sprang to life and activity, urged on his weary, flagging muscles. He wheeled round and faced the sepoys just behind him, even as the blast of the whistle ceased.
1: "Halt, Batho!"
0: or "Sit down," he shouted, gave the drill book sign to lie down, and waited, for a second that seemed like a year, to feel the withering blast of fire that should tear through them at point-blank range. Why did it not come? Why did no guttural German voice shout an order to fire? He remained standing upright while the sepoys, crouching low, worked the bolts of their rifles to load the latter from their magazines. He was glad to see that they made ready thus, without awaiting an order, even as they sank to the ground. Would it not be better to march in future, with the cartridge in the chamber and the cut-off of the magazine open? Accidents? Not if he made them march with rifles at the slope. Better the risk of an accident than the risk of being caught napping. Why did not the accursed Germans give the order to fire? Was it because Bertram had got his men crouching down so quickly? Would the crashing volley thunder out the moment they rose? They could not stay squatting, kneeling and lying in the mud forever. Where was the ambush? Had they Maxims in trees commanding this path? Were the enemy massed in a clearing a foot or two from the road, and separated from it only by a thin screen of foliage? What should he do if there were a sudden bayonet charge down the path by huge, ferocious askaris? You can't meet a charge with efficient rifle fire when you are in single file, and your utmost effort at deployment would get two or possibly three crowded and hampered men abreast. On the other hand, the enemy would not be charging under ideal conditions either. More likely a machine gun would suddenly nip out from concealment beside the path and wither the column away with a blast of fire at 600 rounds a minute. Perhaps the point, marching on ahead, would have the sense and the courage and the time to get into the gun team with their bayonets before it got the gun going. Why did not the enemy fire? He would go mad if they didn't do so soon. Were they playing with him as a cat plays with a mouse? The whistle rang out again, harsh, peremptory, fateful, and then Ali Suleiman laughed and pointed at a small bird. As he did so, the bird whistled again, with precisely the note of a police whistle, blown under the stress of fear, excitement or anger, a clamant, bodeful and insistent signal. Bertram would have welcomed warmly an opportunity to wring the little birdie's neck, in the gust of anger that followed the fright. Giving the signal to rise and advance, Bertram strode on, and, still under the stimulus of alarm, forgot that he was tired. He analysed his feelings. Was he frightened and afraid? Not at all. The whistle had made him jump and given him a start, of course. The waiting for the blast of fire that he knew would follow the signal had been terribly trying, torture to the nerves. The problem of what to do in response to the enemy's first move had been an agonising anxiety. But he would certainly have done something, given clear orders as to object and distance, if there had been anything to fire at, used his revolver coolly, and set a good example if there had been a charge down the path, headed a fierce rush at the Maxim if one had come out of cover and prepared to open fire. No, he decidedly was not frightened and afraid. He was glad that he had remained erect, and with his hand on his revolver, had, with seeming coolness, scanned the surrounding trees and jungle for signs of an ambushed enemy. The road forked, and he turned to Ali Suleiman, who had marched near him from the start in the proud capacity of guide.
1: "Which of these paths?" said he.
2: "The left hands, sir, please God," was the reply. "The right is closed also."
1: "What do you mean?"
0: asked Bertram, staring down the open track that branched to the right.
2: "Si buona,"
0: replied Ali, pointing to a small branch that lay in the middle of the path, with its broken end towards them, and its leaves away from them.
2: "Road closed. I spec Askari patrol from Bhutani putting it there, when they know buona coming. Thank God, please."
0: Apparently this twig, to the experienced eye, was precisely equivalent

0: equivalent to a notice board bearing the legend "No Thoroughfare." Bertram signalled a halt and turned to the Havildar at the head of the advance guard.
1: "Take 10 men and patrol down that path for 1,000 yards, said he. "Then march back, wait for the rear guard, and report to the Jemadar Sahib."
0: The man saluted, and Bertram saw him and his patrol move off before he gave the order for the column to advance again. That should secure the safari from attack down that path, anyhow. 10 determined men could hold up any number for a length of time if they did the right thing. These beastly bush-fighting conditions cut both ways. Yes, then, suppose a small patrol of enemy askaris were on this track in front of him and decided to hold the convoy up. What could he do? To advance upon them, practically in single file, would be like approaching a long stick of sealing wax to the door of a furnace. The point would melt and melt until the whole stick had disappeared without reaching the fire. Of course, if there was a possibility of getting into the jungle, he would send out parties to take them in flank as he charged down the path. But that was just the point. You couldn't get more than a few yards into the jungle in the likeliest places, and when you'd done that, you'd be utterly out of touch with your right and left-hand man in no time, not to mention the fact that you'd have no sense of direction or distance. No, he'd just head a charge straight for them, and if it were a really determined one, and the distance not too great, enough of the advance guard might survive to reach them with the bayonet. Evidently, if there were any rules at all in this jungle warfare, one would be that the smaller of the two forces should dispose itself to bring every rifle to bear with magazine fire, and the larger should make the swiftest charge it possibly could. If it didn't, 12 men would be as good as 1,000, while their ammunition held out. What an advantage over the Indian sepoy, with his open order maiden, or open plain, training, the askari bred and born and trained to this bush fighting would have. The German ought to win this campaign, with his very big army of indigenous soldiers and his salted colonials. What chance had the sepoy or the British regular in these utterly strange and unthought-of conditions? As well train aviators and then put them in submarines as train the Indian army for the frontier and the plains, and then put them in these swamps and jungles, where your enemy is invisible and your sole formation is single file. What about the sacred and Midian law, never fire until you can see something to fire at? They'd never fire at all at that rate, with an enemy who habitually used machine guns from treetops and fired from dense cover, and small blame to them. A sound of rushing water, and a few minutes later the path became the edge of a river bank, beneath which the torrent swirled. It looked as though its swift erosion would soon bring the crumbling and beetling bank down, and the path would lead straight into the river. He must mention the fact at Butindi. He stared at the jungle of the opposite bank, apparently lifeless and deserted, though menacing, secretive and uncanny. An ugly place. Suppose the Germans bridged the river just here. He found that he had come to a halt and was yearning to sit down. He must not do that. He must keep moving. But he did not like that gap in the path, where for some yards it ran along the edge of the bank. It was a gap in the wall, an open door in the house, a rent in the veil of protection. The jungle seemed a friend instead of a blinding and crippling hindrance, impediment and obstacle, now that the path lay open and exposed along that flank. Suppose there were an ambush in the jungle on the other side of the narrow, rushing river, and a heavy fire was opened upon his men as they passed. He could not get at an enemy so placed, nor return their fire for long, from an open place, while they were in densest cover. They could simply prohibit the passing of the safari. Anyhow, he'd leave a force there to blaze like fury into the jungle across the river if a shot were fired from there. "Naik," said he to a corporal, "halt here with 20 men and line the edge of the bank. If you are fired at from across the river, pour in magazine fire as hard as you can go, and make the porters run like the devil across the gap." He then translated as well as he could, and marched on. He had done his best anyhow. For another hour he doggedly tramped on. The rain ceased, and the heat grew suffocating, stifling, terrible to bear. He felt that he was breathing pure steam, and that he must climb a tree in search of air, do something to relieve his panting lungs. He tore his tunic open at the throat. Help! He was going to faint and fall. With a great effort he swung about and raised his hand for the halt, and lowered it with palm horizontal downward for the lie down. If the men were down themselves, they would not realise that he had fallen. It would not do to fall while marching at their head, to fall and lie there for the next man to stumble over him, to set an example of weakness. The officer should be the last man to succumb to anything but wounds in front. He sank to the ground, and feeling that he was going to faint away, put his head well down between his knees, and after a while felt better.
2: "Bwana taking off tunic and belts," said Ali Suleiman, "and I carry them. Bwana keep only revolver by dam, please God, sir."
0: A bright idea. Why not? Where was the sense in marching through these foul swamps and jungles, as though it were along the Queen's Road at Bombay? And Ali, who would rather die than carry a load upon his head, like a low shenzi of a porter, would be proud to carry his master's sword and personal kit. In his shirt sleeves, with exposed chest, Bertram felt another man, gave the signal to advance, and proceeded free of all impedimenta save his revolver. Suddenly the narrow walled-in path debouched into a most beautiful open glade of trees like live oaks. These were not massed together, there was no undergrowth of bush, the grass was short and fine, the ground, sloping slightly upward, was gravelly and dry, the whole spot one of Africa's freakish contrasts. Bertram determined to halt the whole safari here, get it closed up into something like fours, and see every man, including the rearguard, into the place before starting off again. With the help of Ali, who interpreted to the headmen, he achieved his object, and when he had satisfied himself that it was a case of all present and correct, he returned to the head of the column and sat him down upon the trunk of a fallen tree. Everybody save the sentries, whom he had posted about the glade, squatted or lay upon the ground, each man beside his load. Though free now of the horrible sense of suffocation, he felt sick and faint and very weary. Although he had not had a proper meal since he left the Bar Jordan, he was not hungry, or thought he was not. Would it be his luck to be killed in the first fight he took part in? His good luck? When one is ill and half-starved, weary beyond words, and bearing a nightmare burden of responsibility in conditions as comfortless and rough as they can well be, death seems less a grisly terror than a friend, bearing an order of a release in his bony hand. Ali stood before him, unbuckling his haversack.
2: "Please God, sir, I am buying Bwana this chocolates in Mombasa, when finding master got no grubs for emergency rasher," he said, producing a big blue packet of chocolate.
1: "Good man," replied Bertram, "I meant to get a stock of that myself."
0: He ate some chocolate, drank of the cold tea with which the excellent Ali had filled his water bottle, and felt better. After an hour's rest, he gave the order to fall in, the headman of the porters got their respective gangs loaded up again, and the safari wound, snake-like from the glade, along the narrow path once more, Bertram at its head. He felt he was becoming a tactical soldier, as he sent a lance naik to go the round of the sentries, and bid them stand fast until the rearguard had disappeared into the jungle, when they were to rejoin it. On tramped the safari, hour after hour, with occasional halts where the track widened, or the jungle, for a brief space, gave way to forest or dambo. Suddenly the head of the column emerged from the denser jungle into an undulating country of thicket, glade, scrub and forest. Bertram saw the smoke of campfires far away to the left, and with one accord the porters commenced to beat their loads, drum-wise, with their safari sticks as they burst into some tribal chant or paean of rejoicing. The convoy had reached Butindi in safety.
3: 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Wren's novel, Cupid in Africa, entitled The Convoy.

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1: So in July of 1918, the Germans have conducted three attacks, two of which had achieved spectacular results, but they're also losing men. So Ferdinand Foch, looking at the situation, is recognizing that despite their significant territorial gains, the Germans are no closer to winning a strategic victory on the Western Front. And what Foch is starting to do is he's looking for a place where the Allies can go on the offensive.

Ludendorff's objective during the spring offensives had been to separate the British from the French, push them off of the European continent, and isolate the French. So Ludendorff's idea is to attack the British again. He wants to pull all Allied reserves, particularly French reserves, away from the British sector. So he is going to determine that another attack in the same vicinity of where the Blücher assault had been conducted is the way to do this. So Ludendorff designs a plan for an offensive targeted at capturing the French city of Reims. The idea being attacking on both sides of Reims and essentially encircling the city and then capturing it. At the same time, Foch consults with Petain, Haig, and with Pershing, and believes that the Germans are going to make another attack, and he wants to blunt the German attack and then immediately counterattack. And the most enticing area is the Marne salient. And so he, along with Petain and the French commanders, are going to plan an operation for a major assault against the Marne salient. The general idea is going to be weather a German offensive and then launch a lightning strike against the shoulder of the salient near the French city of Soissons. The idea being that if you could punch into the shoulder and cut the logistical lines into the salient, then it would dislodge the entire German position. So the main assault is going to be on the western edge of the salient. Both sides now have a plan. Now it's just a position of waiting. Now, unfortunately for the Germans, on 15 July, hours before the German offensive was set to begin, an Allied patrol had captured several German prisoners, including a German officer. The officer had orders designating when the offensive was to begin. That information was quickly relayed up the chain of command, and the Allies prepared to launch an anticipatory artillery strike against the Germans before they began their offensive. And in fact, this is what they do. About 15 minutes before the German offensive was set to go off, while the German ground forces were gathering in their staging area, the Allies launch a massive artillery barrage, killing many Germans, disrupting much of the German organization, and indicating clearly that the Germans did not have the element of surprise. However, as is so often the case, plans are in motion and it's too late to alter them at this point. So at the set time, the German batteries commence firing on the Allied lines. So not only have the Germans lost the element of surprise, but they're also facing the Allies who have arranged their forces in a much more sophisticated way. The French by this point have understood the concept of a defense in depth, and they are going to utilize that on a large section of their frontage. This enables them to bear the initial brunt of the enemy attack and then stop it and push it back. So the Germans are going to launch their assault on 15 July, and they're going to have limited success to the east of Reims. To the west of Reims, they're going to fight a very, very difficult, drawn-out battle against the French and American forces arrayed there, the most significant of which is going to be the fight against the American 3rd Division in the Surmont Valley. But the Americans and the French are going to hold and succeed in providing Foch what he needs, which is that initial stoppage of the Germans, which allows Foch to launch his counterattack. Is going to begin on 18 July. It is tremendously successful. To the north near Soissons, the American 1st Division, American 2nd Division, and French 10th Moroccan Division are going to drive into
the German lines, advancing as many as 5 to 10 kilometers over 3 days, effectively bringing the German logistical system under threat of artillery barrage, which does exactly what Foch had wanted, which was to force the Germans to begin withdrawing from the Marne salient. The attack is not so successful that it completely surrounds the German forces within the salient, but it does batter the Germans to a degree that they now have to withdraw. In the process of doing this, the 1st and 2nd Division suffer a tremendous number of casualties. They are going to be rendered combat ineffective for at least a month. They will not go back into action until early to mid-September. The Americans are still having problems with coordinating infantry and artillery and armor, so combined warfare, but they're learning. Several days after the initial attack on 18 July, Allied forces all along the salient begin a general offensive, and over the next roughly 2 weeks, the Germans are going to conduct a fighting withdrawal from the edges of the salient. They are going to pull back to a series of defensive lines that they have established, trying to hold off the advancing Allies. By early August, the Germans have withdrawn all the way to the Vale River. The Americans and the French have followed them, and most significantly, the Americans take up positions near the small French town of Fismes. At this point, the salient has effectively been reduced, and the Allies have seized the strategic initiative. About a week after the attack, Foch pulls together the Allied commanders-in-chief for a conference. What Foch wants to do is conduct operations that reduce the other salients to improve Allied logistics and will allow them to have a better position on the line to launch a series of massive assaults on their own to theoretically win the war. With the reduction of the Marne salient already underway, there's another salient up near the Belgian town of Ypres, just south of it in the British zone. There's also a large salient near the city of Amiens. These will be reduced by the British in coordination with the Belgians and the French. To the east, there is a large salient surrounding the town of Saint-Mihiel, just south of Verdun. This task is going to go to the Americans. Pershing has been negotiating with Foch over the course of the summer to create an independent American army. With the battle experience that American divisions are gaining, Foch now agrees that the time is right to go ahead and form an American army. Because most American training and logistical networks are located in Lorraine, this makes Saint-Mihiel an ideal location for an assault by the American army. Pershing, acting upon his agreement with Foch, is going to call for the formation of the American First Army, which will come together formally on 10 August. So with the Germans reeling after the loss of the Marne salient and the significant casualties that the Allies have inflicted upon them, they have effectively ceded the strategic initiative to the Allies. And Foch is more than willing to take up that initiative and go on the offensive all along the Western Front. He is going to coordinate an assault by not only a Franco-American force along the Marne salient, but he's planning an American attack at Saint-Mihiel and a British attack near Amiens. So now we start to see, finally, after 4 years, that the Allies are going to be
conducting operations in a coordinated manner, denying the Germans the ability to deal with one assault individually before turning to another. Now the Germans are going to have to defend everywhere. This series of events is going to set the stage for what will be known as the Second Battle of the Marne.

0: We willed it not. Wake up, England!
1: Dulce et decorum est pro patria mori.
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0: At the outbreak of the First World War in 1914, Native Americans were not citizens in their own country. Even so, they enlisted in larger percentages than any other ethnic group, and died on foreign soil, in an alien war, for a country that did not even recognize their existence. 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The voice is that of a modern reader.
1: It is well to be brave in the field of battle. It is cowardly to display bravery against one's own tribesmen. Crazy Horse.

What would William Penn have thought if he had been told that one day the descendants of the Lenni Lenape, whom he first met on the shores of the Delaware at Shackamaxon, were to cross the Great Salt Water to fight side by side with the Frenchmen, the Englishmen, and the men of every race and creed who believe in justice and truth? What could have La Salle and the countless other voyageurs who carried the lilies of France from the lakes of Canada to the shores of Louisiana have thought had they been told that the descendants of the Chippewas, the Mississaugas, the Iroquois, the Loups, and many other tribes of red men were one day to go to France to protect Paris from the invasion of savagery? What would the Calvinistic Scotchman who became a bloodthirsty hunter of the Indian along the foothills of the Alleghenies have thought if he had been told that the descendants of the Seneca and Munsee, whose war whoop he had heard over the smoldering ruins of his log cabin, were one day to die on the fields of Flanders as comrades in arms with the ladies of hell? What would all of these worthy pioneers have deemed such a picture, an impossible one? And when we think of the short time which has passed since the frontiers of Pennsylvania, Virginia, and Maryland were bathed in the blood of the Indian Wars, less than 125 years, does not the picture seem a merely imaginary one? The descendants of Tammany, Tedyuskung, Canassatego, and the great host of other Indian chiefs, fighting the Germans as aviators, as artillerymen, as sharpshooters, as doughboys, and wearing the khaki as defenders of civilization in its great struggle with savagery. Does it not seem like a dream? The American Indian has been noted as a warrior since his first meeting with the white race. As someone has said, the Indian has a genius for war. He is a born strategist. He has shown his ability as a warrior in all of his battles with the white race from the time of John Smith to the masterly retreat of Chief Joseph. So far as the writer is aware, the only real battle with white men in which he was outwitted by strategy was at Bushy Run in Pennsylvania, when Colonel Bouquet showed superior ability to Kiyosuta as a strategist. It is small wonder, then, that the Indian has again made a name for himself in this greatest of all wars, in which the choicest soldiers of all nations have taken part. The extent of his services in this war was little understood or appreciated. When one realizes the immensity of the injustice done to the Indian by the white race, as well as by the nation, the fact that he offered himself as a volunteer in this war to fight under the flag of the nation which has denied him all rights of citizenship is in itself a thing to be wondered at. The United States entered this war to make the world a safe place for the oppressed of the smaller peoples, and make treaties between nations something more than mere scraps of paper. And yet, the Indian has been denied every right of citizenship by the government, and every treaty between his tribes and the United States has been nothing but a scrap of paper, to be torn up whenever it suited the pleasure of the government, or the avarice of white men, to do so. And no one realizes this fact more fully than does the Indian himself. But when the United States entered this war to fight for righteousness between nations, the Indian offered himself and his money to the utmost limit. More Indians enlisted in proportion to the population of fighting age than did any race in the entire continent. It must be kept in mind that the Indian is neither an alien nor a citizen. He occupies no place whatever in the scheme of governmental affairs. He is nothing but a perpetual ward of the nation. He's never played a part in the political affairs of the government simply because he has been ignored as a factor. We have had to meet the desires of the German American, the Irish American, the Greek American, the Russian American, and all the other hyphenates. In what political fight has the American Indian ever been taken into consideration? What party has ever tried to place in its platform some bait to attract the vote of the American Indian? The Negro vote, the German vote, the Irish vote, have all been sought by all sorts of devices. The Indian has never been sought because it does not exist. And yet, when the United States called for soldiers to cross the ocean to fight for the preservation of civilization, the Indian left the land of his ancestors to die on foreign soil, fighting side by side with his white brothers under a flag which he had no right to call my flag, and for a nation which had denied him the right to call my country. The warriors of nearly every tribe on the American continent are today sleeping side by side with the khaki-clad Yanks on every battlefield of northern France, from Vimy Ridge to the Argonne Forest.
There were in the Army and Navy of the United States, in round numbers, about 10,000 Indians. Of this number, over 6,000 enlisted as volunteers. According to the figures given in the second report of the Provost Marshal General, the total registration of the Indians under the Selective Service was 17,313. Of this number, 6,509 were inducted into the Army of the United States. The Commissioner of Indian Affairs, in his report for 1918, estimates that there were, in the military service of the United States, 8,000 Indians of all tribes. In his report, he says, considering the large number of aged and infirm Indians, and others not subject under the draft, leaving about 33,000 of military eligibility, I regard the representation of 8,000 in camp and actual warfare as furnishing a ratio of population unsurpassed, if equaled, by any other race or nation. That is, 28% of the available manpower of the Indian race. If the same percentage had been carried out by the white population of the nation, there would have been an army of 10 million men under arms. In addition to giving men, the Indians gave of their money to the Red Cross, Liberty Loans, and other war activities. To the first Liberty Loan, they subscribed $4,609,850. To the four loans, a total of $20 million, or an average of $58 for every Indian man, woman, and child in the United States. In September 1918, there were 10,000 Indians in the American Red Cross. The Indian women and girls worked as faithfully in making hospital supplies as any class of women in the continent. The Indians of Canada have been equally patriotic and self-sacrificing in their service. According to the annual report of the Department of Indian Affairs of Canada, for 1918, more than 3,500 Indians had enlisted. This number represents approximately 35% of the Indian male population of military age resident in the nine provinces. Duncan C. Scott, Deputy Superintendent General of Indian Affairs of Canada, says, "The Indians have established for themselves a magnificent record, which should place their race high in the esteem of their fellow countrymen and our allies. The manner in which the Indians have responded to the call to the colors appears more especially commendable when it is remembered that they are wards of the government, and have not, therefore, the responsibility of citizenship, that many of them were obliged to make long, arduous journeys from remote localities in order to offer their services, and that their disposition renders them naturally averse to leaving their own country and conditions of life. Some of these Canadian Indians walked 500 miles in order to enlist. One of them traveled 3,000 miles from the Arctic coast near Herschel Island by trail, canoe, and boat to Vancouver in order to enlist. Many of the Canadian Indians have been decorated for unusual bravery. They excelled as sharpshooters. One of these, named Ballantyne of the 8th Battalion, before being wounded, killed 50 Germans, the majority of whom were sharpshooters, or snipers as they are now called. Many of the Indians of the United States and Canada served as commissioned officers. The majority of the officers and non-commissioned officers of the D Company, 114th Battalion of Canada, were Indians of the Six Nations. These few facts, gathered from the official reports of the United States and Canada, show a part of the help given by the American Indian to the cause of the Allies. Does it not seem to be the time, after the injustice of more than a century of dishonor, to grant to this patriotic race a place side by side with the white man and the Negro in the affairs of the nation? They were deemed worthy of a place by the side of their white brothers in the battles of Vimy Ridge, the Marne, Chateau Thierry, and in the Argonne Forest. They have been deemed worthy to sleep the last long sleep side by side with their comrades in khaki in those hallowed spots in France. Why, then, are they not worthy to take a place side by side with the white man and the Negro in the battles of peace? As Charles A. Eastman, Ohiyesa, says in the American Indian magazine, "It is not the fault of the people, in a way, not perhaps the fault of any particular administration, that the soldier returning from the Marne or Chateau Thierry should still find his money and land held by the Indian Bureau. When he asks for freedom, they answer him, 'Can you propose anything better than the present system?' He replies, 'Is there anything better today than American citizenship?' Until this blot is cleansed from the Star-Spangled Banner, we had better speak softly about injustice to the weaker races, and not talk too loudly about the right of self-determination.
The Indian is not asking for a separate government. All he is asking for is the right to become an American citizen under the flag for which he fought when all citizenship and government was at stake.

Behold the great Pontiac, whose grave I saw near St. Louis. He was murdered while an exile from his country. Think of the brave Black Hawk. Methinks his spirit is still wailing through Wisconsin and Illinois for his lost people. I do not say you have no cause to complain, but to resist is self-destruction. I am done. Tamahay,

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0: That was the year.
1: Recreating notable events of passing time, reviving memories of men and women who have contributed to the history of a modern world. Oh. 1916, that was the year.
2: January 10.
1: While the nations of Europe pursue the second year of the World War, a train bearing a party of 20 American mining operators speeds across the barren country near Chihuahua, Mexico. At La Vista, the men realize the train is slackening its speed. Thomas D. Holmes and Tom Evans peer from the window to ascertain the cause as the leader of the party, C.R. Watson, enters.
3: Say, boys, there's a derailed car up ahead of us.
4: Oh, is that what's holding us up, C.R.?
3: Yeah. You boys want to walk up and take a look at it?
4: Sure, we can get a little fresh air. Come on, Tom.
5: Okay.
4: Go ahead, Tom. You first.
5: All right.
6: Hey, what's that?
7: Mexicans all around us.
6: What?
1: Springing from the bushes, about 20 Mexicans, purported to be headed by the arch-bandit Pancho Villa himself, fell upon the hapless party, massacred all save Holmes, the lone survivor.
2: March 9.
1: With the stealth of panthers, a band of 1,500 bandits with Villa at their head again crossed the international boundary into Columbus, New Mexico, raid the town, leave 11 civilians and 8 U.S. soldiers dead.
2: March 15.
1: Brigadier General John J. Pershing leading a punitive expedition of about 4,000 and Colonel George A. Dodd with a similar column march into Mexico to find Villa.
2: April 13.
1: The de facto government of the Venustiano Carranza requests the removal of U.S. troops from Mexico.
8: Sporadic raids, conferences between American and Mexican military heads, desultory fighting with subsequent casualties on both sides continue until Carranza, with increasing vehemence, demands that U.S. soldiers be withdrawn from Mexico.
9: In case of a refusal to retire these troops, there is no further recourse than to defend its territory by an appeal to arms.
1: Whereupon U.S. Secretary of State Robert Lansing replies,
10: "The government of the United States would surely be lacking in sincerity and friendship if it did not frankly impress the de facto government that the execution of this threat will lead to the gravest consequences."
2: June 21, near Carrizal, Mexico.
1: A hot fight ensues between a portion of Pershing's forces and a party of Carranzistas, in which 23 Americans are captured, increasing the seriousness of an already tense, delicate international situation. Finally, however, the Carrizal prisoners were returned. Conciliatory notes from Carranza were received by the U.S. State Department. And in September, a joint commission of the two countries met in New London, Connecticut, to determine the extent of the control of the Mexican de facto government. Early in the next year, U.S. troops were withdrawn, diplomatic relations were resumed, and the National City Bank surprised the two nations with the publication of figures proving that U.S. commerce with Mexico during the fiscal year of 1916 had been the largest in history.
2: 1916, that was the year.
1: While the U.S. was experiencing her difficulties with Mexico, Great Britain, already engaged in the greatest conflict in the world's history, was having her own internal troubles with Ireland.
2: Somewhere on the Irish coast, April 22.
11: Is that all?
12: All? Ha ha! There yet on board my cruise at least 50 cases of ammunition.
11: I see. Well, let's get them off.
13: Stand where you are. Don't move.
12: Sir
13: Roger Casement.
11: Yes?
13: I arrest you in the name of His Majesty on charges of high treason.
1: Irish nationalist leader Sir Roger Casement with his companions, surprised in the act of unloading munitions from a German auxiliary cruiser, was placed under arrest, hurried to London. 2 days later, open revolt appeared in Ireland, and immediately martial law was declared. Later, Provisional President Pierce of the self-styled Irish Republic surrendered and was executed in Dublin. May 3, 9 days later, James Connolly, commander-in-chief of the revolution, was executed. On June 26, Sir Roger Casement went on trial for high treason, and only 3 days later heard Lord Chief Justice Viscount Reading deliver sentence.
14: Roger Casement, you have been found guilty of high treason against the crown. I therefore sentence you to be removed to Pentonville Prison, where during the first week of August, you will be hanged by the neck until dead. Dead. Dead.
8: 1916. That was the year
1: that Great Britain's Minister of War, Lord Kitchener, and almost his entire staff met death when the British cruiser Hampshire, carrying them to Russia, ran into a mine off the Orkney Islands and sank.
8: That was the year.
1: March 24. On board the unarmed steamship Sussex crossing from Folkestone to Dieppe, carrying 325 passengers, 25 of whom were Americans, about 2:30 in the afternoon.
0: I say, what's that off there in the distance?
5: I don't know. Looks something like a whale.
0: No, it's not a whale.
5: Say, do you suppose you don't think it might be
0: a U-boat? I don't know.
5: Look, that splash, that streak of water coming toward us.
11: It is a submarine. That's a torpedo.
1: Culminating a long series of German and Austrian attacks without warning upon passenger and freight ships, the Sussex case became immediately the basis for another tense situation in the U.S.
2: April 19, Secretary of State Lansing to Germany.
10: Unless the imperial government should now immediately declare and effect an abandonment of its present methods of submarine warfare against passenger and freight-carrying vessels, the government of the United States can have no choice but to sever diplomatic relations with the German Empire altogether.
2: May 5, Foreign Minister von Jagow to the U.S.
6: German government notifies the government of the United States that German naval forces have received the following order. In accordance with the general principles of search, the destruction of merchant vessels, such vessels shall not be sunk without warning and without saving human lives unless the ship attempt to escape or offer resistance.
2: But unofficially, German newspapers were unimpressed.
1: The Berlin Post of April 21.
7: We have heard enough of silly reproaches leveled at us by America's seagoing citizens. If Washington gentlemen believe we have nothing more important to do than to investigate whether any cattle driver had a lock of his precious hair ruffled while crossing to Europe, then the people in the White House are terribly mistaken.
1: The Berliner Deutsche Tageszeitung.
15: Germany will never yield to America because of Wilson's bluff. When the sword of Damocles remains too long suspended, we can see it as only a wooden one.
1: And as the Democratic National Convention opened in St. Louis, in the middle of June, said stentorian senator from Kentucky, Ollie James,
16: I can see the accusing picture of Christ on the battlefield, with the dead and dying all around him, with the screams of shrapnel and the roll of cannon, and I can hear the master say to Woodrow Wilson, blessed are the peacemakers, for they shall be called the children of God.
1: The Republican National Platform, supporting Charles Evan Hughes as candidate for the presidency, had already declared,
17: the present administration has destroyed our influence abroad and humiliated us in our own eyes.
1: And so it was, with the campaign slogan,
17: he kept us out of war.
1: Ringing in every Democratic speech, Woodrow Wilson was reelected by the slim electoral margin of 277 to 254. Indeed, the president retired on election night thinking he had lost, believing the nation had declared itself for Republican Hughes, and he fully expected to put a daring plan into immediate operation.
8: Vice President Marshall would resign. Then, Secretary of State Lansing would resign. Wilson would appoint Hughes Secretary of State. Then Wilson himself would resign, and Hughes would succeed to the presidency.
1: It was not until 3 days after election that it became known that California had carried the election for the incumbents.
2: 1916. That was the year
1: that John Barrymore swerved from light comedy to drama in the role of William Folder, the condemned forger in John Galsworthy's impelling play, Justice. Emma Dunn was playing the part of Angie in Rachel Crothers' comedy, Old Lady 31, at the 39th Street Theater. Taylor Holmes opened in the title role of His Majesty Bunker Bean. Ruth Chatterton added sparkle to the theater season in Come Out of the Kitchen at the Cohan. The musical stage presented Blue Paradise and its hit song, Auf Wiedersehen. Victor Herbert's The Princess Pat and Rudolf Rimmel's Katinka.
2: That was the year
1: that in the realm of the movies you witnessed the impelling spectacles D.W. Griffith's Intolerance and Thomas H. Ince's pictorial sermon against war, Civilization.
2: And that was the year
1: that this ever-popular musical favorite first was heard.

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1: Wake up, England!
2: Dulce et decorum est pro patria mori.
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0: Poems from the Great War.
1: Dulce et decorum est by Wilfred Owen. Bent double, like old beggars under sacks, knock-kneed, coughing like hags, we cursed through sludge, till on the haunting flares we turned our backs, and towards our distant rest began to trudge. Men marched asleep. Many had lost their boots, but limped on, bloodshod. All went lame, all blind, drunk with fatigue, deaf even to the hoots of gas shells dropping softly behind. Gas! Gas! Quick, boys! An ecstasy of fumbling, fitting the clumsy helmets just in time, but someone was still yelling out and stumbling and floundering like a man in fire or lime. Dim through the misty panes and thick green light, as under a green sea, I saw him drowning. In all my dreams, before my helpless sight, he plunges at me, guttering, choking, drowning. If in some smothering dreams you too could pace behind the wagon that we flung him in, and watch the white eyes writhing in his face, his hanging face like a devil's sick of sin. If you could hear at every jolt the blood come gargling from the froth-corrupted lungs, obscene as cancer, bitter as the cud of vile, incurable sores on innocent tongues, my friend, you would not tell with such high zest to children ardent for some desperate glory the old lie, dulce et decorum est pro patria mori.

now take you into the life of Motihari, the mysterious exotic dancer who was executed as a spy. In a 1919 text by George Barta.

Few stories of the Great War contain more romance, adventure, and tragedy than that of the Dutch Javanese woman who was shot as a spy on the rifle range at Vincennes at the breaking of dawn on the morning of October 15, 1917. Marguerite Gertrude Zell, better known as Mademoiselle Mata Hari, lived in an atmosphere of mystery and mysticism. She was born in Java about 1877, the daughter of a Javanese mother and a wealthy Dutch planter. As a child, she gave promise of the great beauty which came to her in later life. As a young woman, she was tall and dark, with a wonderful skin that was almost bronze in color. She seems to have had natural talents of a high order and was given opportunities for education not granted to the poorer inhabitants of that Dutch possession. It is not strange that she should have had an unusually colorful life. One need only try to picture her early surroundings to understand that her existence was to be an uncommon one in every respect. In the locality where she was born and reared, there were many men of many races. Besides the Javanese, there were Arabs, immigrant Malays, Chinese, Hindus, and other Orientals, and some Dutch and other Europeans. Among the educated Javanese, there was a love of literature, and we are told that they were fond of romances, poems, and chronicles of the olden days, and that many of them made translations from the Sanskrit and Arabic. Christianity did not thrive in the islands, and the religions which predominated then, as now, were Mohammedanism, Brahmanism, and Buddhism. As a child, Mata Hari roamed among the remarkable Hindu ruins which dotted Java. She visited the beautiful temples of Buddha and peered over the edge of more than one terrifying volcano. Her father died when she was quite young, and her mother, in order to protect her from the dangers which beset a child in that country of mixed races, took her to Burma and placed her in a Buddhist temple to learn the art of dancing, and at the same time pledged her to the life of a Vestal Bayadere. It was on this occasion that she was given the name of Mata Hari. She must have remained there for nearly 10 years, but when she was still in her teens, she escaped from the temple. The escape occurred on the occasion of a great Buddhist festival where she met a young army officer. She fell in love with the man, and the story has it that they were married and that 2 children were the result of the union. One report says that the boy, who was the favorite of his mother, died suddenly, and that a post-mortem examination proved that he had been poisoned, and finally that the dancer, taking the law into her own hands, shot a discharged gardener who was suspected of the crime. She fled from her home and, going to Paris, began the professional career which gave her a worldwide reputation. The husband, we are informed, died soon after this, and the other child, a daughter, is now supposed to be living in England. Surely this may be regarded as a sufficiently interesting prelude to the sensational life of a woman whose life was to end before a firing squad on the plains of Vincennes. In Paris, she created a stir when she appeared as an exponent of Eastern ritualistic dancing. That city which loves sensations took the tall, handsome woman to its bosom. She became one of the fads of the day. She was almost instantly deluged with offers to appear elsewhere. Invitations came from London, Berlin, Vienna, and New York. It is interesting to note at this point that Mata Hari became a special favorite in Berlin and Vienna. She performed frequently before titled men of those 2 capitals. Among her dances were several sinuous ones that were performed with the aid of wriggling snakes. About this time the war began, and she made her way to Spain, and afterwards to Holland. Later she went to England, and finally found her way again to Paris. But she found a different Paris from the city where she had made her first success as a dancer. The gay capital was in gloom. Amusements were tabooed for the time being, and even the gay Parisians thought of nothing but the war. The dancer did not enjoy this sort of thing. She was a child of pleasure, and for a time thought of leaving Paris for other parts. But something happened that caused her to remain there.

hinted that she was in correspondence with some of her former admirers in Berlin and Vienna. The finger of suspicion was pointed in her direction. Evidently she was unaware of this fact, for she moved about freely and made no attempt to conceal her movements. She left Paris and went to one of the English towns where experiments were being made with the famous tanks which proved to be such an important factor in the war. On one occasion she was seen with a young English officer who had fallen under the spell of her charms. It was currently reported that her arrest and conviction were due to a rejected sweetheart, the brother-in-law of a former French minister of finance and once a noted banker. But however true that may be, it is certain that the first tangible evidence in the case came to light while she was in England. She did not remain in the English town, but made frequent trips to London, and it is presumed that the information she was able to gather about the tanks was transmitted from the capital. How she was able to communicate with the Germans was long a puzzle. During this period she visited by turns Holland and Spain, and it is not hard to believe that it was in these countries that she was able to obtain a trustworthy messenger to carry the English secrets to Berlin. In the intervals between these trips to the continent, she was seen walking along the Strand and the West End of London. It was difficult for such a person to remain unnoticed. Her reputation had preceded her, and she was described in the English press as a high-class Indian princess who had been a priestess in India and one who had acquired complete control of enormous snakes. Indeed, her very prominence served as a cloak under which she was enabled to carry on her dangerous operations. Her repeated presence in the company of the young officer attached to the tank service eventually brought her under suspicion. The tanks, or armored motor tractors, were trump cards in the British war game, and that fact in itself caused the government to watch over them with unremitting care. Presently came word that the Germans were working furiously on a special gas to combat the tank operations. This meant that in some way or other they had obtained information of what the British were doing in this connection. Where did that information come from? That was the natural question, and after some inquiries in the little town where the tractors were being manufactured, suspicion pointed to Mata Hari. For one thing, it was discovered that she was always well supplied with money. After giving a famous veil dance, she had practically ceased her professional work, so that it was evident that the cash was not coming from her public exhibitions. In the midst of the British investigation, she suddenly left for Paris. Her arrival in the French capital was the beginning of the end for the famous dancer. The French secret police were on her trail from the moment she stepped on French soil. In Paris, her name of Mata Hari was translated to mean Eye of the Morning. Secret Service men smiled grimly at this as they followed her from the Café de Paris to Maxime's and finally to Armenonville in the Bois. They did not fail to take note of the fact that she was in the company of an English officer who wined and dined her and seemed proud of the fact that he was permitted to be in her company. The young man wore in the lapel of his coat a little twisted brass dragon, the same being an official insignia denoting service with the tanks. One of the American correspondents says that it was on June 1st, exactly a month before Generals Haig and Foch began their drive astride the Somme, that Mata Hari returned to Paris. He adds, "And the first thing she did was to apply for a visa on her passports, permitting her to go to Spain. San Sebastian was the place she mentioned, explaining that she wished to attend the horse races there. Her papers were stamped and sealed, and she left almost immediately for the fashionable winter resort in the south. Madrid, Spain, and Nauen, Germany are in constant wireless communication. There were other radio stations privately owned in Spain which could flash messages to Germany, according to Allied officers. And, of course, there were innumerable German agents, spies and propaganda disseminators infesting the land of the Dons. Secret Service reports disclose the fact that Mata Hari was seen much at the San Sebastian racecourse
in the company of a man who was looked upon with suspicion by the French government. He was a frequent caller upon her at the hotel where she stopped, and it was reported that he made many of the big bets which she placed upon horses that did not materialize as winners. Soon Matahari came back to Paris and to the apartment near the Bois Boulogne, and once more the limousine owned by the individual branded a deputy began rolling up to her door twice a week, and sometimes oftener. The plot was thickening. About this time the French people began to get the first news from the Somme. They learned of the simultaneous Franco-British offensive. There the tanks went into action for the first time, and according to General Haig's report, his land ships scored satisfactory results. But at the same time there were some disquieting rumors. It was hinted that several of the tanks were put out of commission in a curious manner. The enemy seemed to be possessed of private information concerning the land ships. A number of German officers were taken prisoners at the battle, and when they were pressed, admitted that they had received descriptions of the tanks weeks before, and that they had been given special training in the art of combating these new weapons of war. Matahari was still in Paris at this time, and it is likely that she read the news of the battle with more than ordinary interest. At all events, the cozy apartments which she occupied in the Bois de Boulogne proved to be a magnet for the French police. One evening an officer appeared there and asked for Matahari. She appeared radiant in evening toilette. She greeted the caller with regal pride, her bronze-like skin slightly flushed and her head held high in the air. "How may I serve you, sir?" she demanded. The man was lost in astonishment at this tall, beautiful woman, but he managed to tell the purport of his errand in a few words. "You are wanted at headquarters. Come with me." For a fleeting instant her countenance lost its composure. Evidently she fully realized the meaning of the command. The game was ended, and she had lost. Without another word she put on her hat and coat and followed the officer. From that moment she was a prisoner, and was watched day and night until her trial. The story of her trial has not been given to the world, and probably never will be. Indeed, one of the difficulties in telling this story of the spies of the Great War has been found in the reluctance of the authorities to tell any more than has been necessary. But it is not hard to picture this regal beauty facing her judges in the Hall of Justice. Much of the testimony against her must have been circumstantial, as it is in the case of most spies, but when the evidence had all been pieced together, the jurist who presided over the inquiry was satisfied of her guilt. That, too, was the verdict of his associates, and one morning she was commanded to stand up and hear the verdict pronounced by the judge. It came in the awful words, "Guilty, and condemned to be shot for the crime of high treason." She went back to her prison cell to await the final summons, and it was in the gray dawn of a dull October morning that Matahari heard her last hour had arrived, heard it with an impassive face, and not the least sign of emotion. It was the 15th of the month, and when the dancer awakened in her cell in the prison of Saint-Lazare, she instantly realized that the preparations for her execution were going on. Captain Bourchardon, the representative of the French military court that had condemned her to death, was there. So was the warden of the prison and her counsel, Monsieur Clouet. The Protestant clergyman who was to offer her spiritual consolation paced the corridor, while two nuns connected with the prison entered her cell to assist her in dressing. Smilingly she thanked them while declining their friendly offices. Quickly, deftly, and with the air of one who was about to go on an ordinary journey, she dressed, attiring herself in a dark dress trimmed with fur, which she had worn at her trial. A felt hat and a long coat completed her outfit. Nervously, the little procession lined up and marched through the dark corridor of the prison. The men in the party were visibly affected. Matahari, as has been said, was mistress of herself and her emotions. There was a pause in the office of the warden. Here, the condemned woman was given the opportunity of writing two letters, which she entrusted to her lawyer. Without further ado, she entered a military automobile in the company of Captain Bourchardon
and the two nuns. Presently they came in sight of the fortress of Vincennes. If any emotion stirred Matahari, she did not betray them. Around her were some of the most historic buildings in France. The castle, which was used as a royal residence until the time of Louis XV, and which has since served the double purpose of a prison and a fortress, loomed up before her eyes. She probably recalled that the structure had housed Condé, Diderot, Mirabeau, and other distinguished prisoners, and if so, it made her hold her stately head a little higher. Nearby were the woods of Vincennes, where the people of Paris came for their outings. Absent now were the signs of merrymaking. War had changed all of that, and for the moment a grim tragedy was being enacted within sight of the Parisian playgrounds. Matahari was the first to alight from the automobile, and with a graceful inclination she turned to help one of the nuns to alight. The two nuns accompanied her to the office of the governor, and after the final official formalities had been concluded, they started for the rifle range, this time being accompanied by a squadron of dragoons. During the brief ride from the prison, and in the short time before the execution, there seemed to arise a sort of understanding between the dancer and the nun who stood by her right side, the one a woman of the world and the other a woman of God. Differing in faith, appearance, and mode of thought, they were yet both women, the one pale and spiritual and the other dark and almost bronzed with an air of haughty defiance. The calm, religious life of the little nun was reflected in the serenity of her countenance. The pride of the tall, beautiful dancer was shown in the stoicism of her face and manner. If the unfortunate woman felt anything, it was the sympathy of the little nun, and in the clasp of the two hands there was a world of meaning. The Paris correspondent of the New York Sun has given us a dramatic picture of those last moments. Let him tell the rest of the story. On the range, all preparations for the execution were ready. A detachment of infantrymen in their blue-gray uniforms were drawn up, forming a hollow square, the targets being at the further end. The firing platoon of Zouaves was in the center, the men standing at attention. The automobile stopped at the entrance to the square, and Matahari stepped out. She gazed unmoved, almost disdainfully, at the setting prepared for her final appearance, in much the same manner as she had regarded the audiences that had applauded the exotic dances with which she had startled Paris. In the background stood a group of officers from the Vincennes garrison, many of whom had been witnesses of the condemned woman's stage triumphs. With her lawyer on one side and one of the nuns on the other, she passed unshaken in front of the silent, waiting troops. Arriving in front of the targets, Matahari bade these two goodbye, embracing the nun as she stretched out her hands to a waiting gendarme who held the cord with which they were to be bound. As he fastened it about her right wrist, the spy with the other waved a friendly little farewell to the second nun off in the background. When both were securely fastened, she was left alone, standing erect, facing the muzzles of the 12 rifles of the firing squad. The commander of the platoon raised his sword, and the volleys rang out, followed a second later by the report of a single shot. One of the squad had not pulled his trigger in unison with his fellows. Matahari fell on her knees. A non-commissioned officer of the dragoons advanced and fired at close range. The dancer fell backward. She had answered her last curtain call. The troops marched past the prostrate body and returned to their barracks to begin the day's garrison duties, while the corpse was taken to a military cemetery and buried in a section set apart for the interring of executed criminals. Such is the dramatic and thrilling story, so far as it can be gathered from many conflicting sources, of one of the most notable women spies of the world's greatest war.

0: We willed it not.
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In 1934, a retired U.S. Secret Service agent published a popular account of significant incidents he had witnessed. 2 years later, he retold some of the stories on radio. 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

Hello, and happy I am to be with you again. You know, war does strange things to men. Evil things, I think. But aside from that, war does strange things to nations, too. All in all, it is a destructive thing of waste and wanton killing. And this being the fact, it becomes all the more remarkable if, during a war, we find instances of plot and conspiracy, of intrigue and spies, of secret ciphers and ruthless submarine warfare, wherein everybody is happy, with both sides satisfied, each convinced that the plot or intrigue is to his own country's especial benefit. Well, there's no more amazing situation known to me than a strange affair of this very sort that occurred during the World War. It became my privilege to investigate it, follow out its ramifications, and ascertain its international causes and effects for the Office of Naval Intelligence. During the last war of the year, or perhaps it was the last 14 months of the World War, no ship belonging to the Compagnie Générale Transatlantique, commonly called the French Line, no single ship of that line was sunk in the ruthless submarine sinkings of those days. Stranger than that, no ship of that line was ever even fired upon by a submarine. Did you know that? Cunarders had been decimated. All but the Olympic of that British line were gone, down to Davy Jones' locker. But no French line ship was even a target for the deadly torpedoes of the undersea hunters of the enemy. French line ships traveled the Atlantic from Bordeaux to New York with a surprising sang-froid, a self-confidence hard to explain in war times, unless you know what my investigation of that amazing case revealed. In Paris, Captain Jackson, naval attaché of the American Embassy, handed me my transportation home at my request. And when he did, he asked if I would investigate, on the way over, for the Office of Naval Intelligence, this strange immunity the French enjoyed. So I traveled from Bordeaux, bound for New York, on the French line ship Espan. For 13 days we steamed peacefully, a straight course through the most dangerous of the submarine-infested zones west of the French coast. That was strange enough in itself, but there were no boat drills. Groups were assigned to certain lifeboats, but there were no drills. That in itself was strange in wartime. Once, 200 nautical miles from Bordeaux, a radio message warned the ship's officers that a British freighter had been sunk by torpedo fire scarcely 100 miles away. And what was done? Nothing. The skipper shrugged his shoulders in typical French fashion, took another satisfying quaff from the frosted glass before him, and masterfully moved another of the chessmen in the game on the table before him. Floyd Gibbons and Martin Green, the latter the war correspondent for the New York World, were shipmates of mine on that trip, and when I whispered the facts and said I was to make a secret investigation, Floyd asked if he might join me. I agreed. We made an inspection tour of the lifeboats. The results were startling. It was plain that the usual special wartime preparation of lifeboats was deemed unnecessary. That only bore out my original suspicion. This was in September 1918. On that trip, passengers smoked on the decks at night. On other ships, it would have fastened irons and suspicion of spy work upon the offenders. Guitars thrummed in wind-protected nooks. Laughter rang out over the calm sea. The passenger list had heard the gossip of the boulevards and cafes of Paris and felt safe against attack. There was nothing of war to disturb the poise or the peace of the passengers. Seemingly, there was no fear of submarine attack. Then one night, a still stranger thing happened. The ship was camouflaged cleverly. Weird designs at strange futuristic angles ran from the water's edge upward throughout the superstructure of the ship. Between the top rail on the main promenade deck and the scuppers or drains at the deck edge, a tarpaulin was stretched the full length of the ship. Its outer side was painted, the design fitting in with the rest of the ship. The tarpaulin was there to protect passengers from flying spray, the usual thing on transoceanic liners. But on the first night, and each of the last three nights out, that canvas strip was removed, which is just another way of saying that when we steamed through the most dangerous submarine zones,
that canvas strip was removed from amidships to bow and on the moonlit side, even though it so happened that the moonlit side was the windy one where the spray was worst. Well, that action left a strip of white, perhaps 4 feet high and as long as half the length of that great ship. That white strip ran right through the camouflage design, a glaring white band marking that ship so plainly that it could easily be distinguished at night, miles away, by the skipper of a skulking submarine looking for a victim. Did it mark it as a French line ship, and so immune to German attack? Well, it might have. The following investigation, which I made in Europe, boiled down, explained this strange immunity. At the outset, I thought I'd found the answer, for I discovered readily enough that the vast majority of the stock of the French line was owned by an Austrian group. I assumed, to protect their own investment, the Germans failed to sink ships of that line. Perhaps there was something to that angle. But that failed to explain what appeared to be French connivance. For if the removal of that strip of canvas by French sailors was done to mark and so immunize the French line ships, it seemed patent enough that certain French sailors, at least, were part of the plot and working hand in hand with enemy submarine commanders. That was an unthinkable premise. But my spy work had taught me caution, so although that conclusion failed to hold water, I dug deeper still, seeking an answer that absolved the French of dealing with an enemy. And believe me, my friends, I found it, one of the most amazing and clever plots I ever uncovered. Briefly, it was this. By early in 1917, the Germans were hard put to maintain a line of communication between the spy headquarters in the Wilhelmstrasse and their secret agents engaged in sabotage in this country. To meet that emergency, they had built an underground grapevine route that they might get their cipher messages through from Berlin to their agents in America. That route was a simple one. Plain mail letters, seemingly inoffensive and harmless, hid secret orders in cipher. Those letters, mailed in Bern, Switzerland, a neutral country, were sent to Lucerne, also in Switzerland, by their agents, and from there they were forwarded again in the mail by other agents to agents in France, and they, in turn, forwarded them on French line boats to their agents in this country. Well, it worked for a time, but the British and French were cute, alert, and ever watchful. Their espionage disclosed this clever plan. However, instead of stopping it, as one might expect them to do, they maneuvered a coup on the enemy. Code experts given many of these secret messages finally solved the cipher. Still, the French and English made no move that would serve to warn the enemy that they had been discovered. They kept fearfully quiet, hoping the line of communication would always remain intact. Why, you wonder? Well, because for the balance of the war, during the leisurely 13-day crossing of the French line ships, the greatest code experts of English and French intelligence units, with a group of specially chosen aides, went through the Swiss mail sacks in the mail room of the French line ships, went through them with a fine tooth comb, and with a key to their secret cipher. Thus, orders to spies in this country were found, read, and translated. Still, the foxy French and British said nothing. To further ensure the continuity of this seemingly secret route for enemy orders, they arranged that certain of their merchant marine officers should, by the apparently devious route of the traitor, search out the enemy agents and deal with them. This group of extraordinarily daring French officers and seamen, by this method, appeared to have sold out body and soul to the enemy. For pay, they agreed to so mark each ship in transit that German submarines could always identify them at a distance as boats carrying deep in their holds the precious secret cipher. Unknowing, the enemy maintained this line of communication, happy, of course, to immunize the ships that bore their secret instructions. Likewise, the French desired to see the line of communication maintained, also the British. And when I was through, we Americans also, because by decoding the secret orders in transit, we were able to shortcut and defeat some of the most abominably clever plots of the enemy to hamper us at home. Many's the shipload of doughboys and cargo of foodstuffs and ammunition and guns and railroad supplies that were thus saved from destruction here before they were even loaded for over there.
Perhaps the greatest saving to the Allies afforded by this weird plot of enemy and allies alike was the frustration of a dynamite plot that involved the destruction of half of New York City. The Germans were satisfied that their messages came through, and so were happy. The British and French eagerly safeguarded those messages, carefully resealing them by a clever method so that the spies would never know, and so the Allies were happy. Meanwhile, the German secret agents here received their orders, but strangely enough, their plans were always blocked thereafter, for we here entered the plot too, and instead of arresting all the agents we thus discovered, permitted them their freedom under strict surveillance instead. And by that method, we save millions, if not billions, of dollars and thousands of lives, which, after all, is the end of the story. Well, it's nice to have been with you again, at least for me, and I hope for you, too. Adios.

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Feelings towards Germans and the sufferings they had caused were naturally mixed following the end of the First World War. Some veterans would never recover. In 1929, the German E.M. Remarque published what is now considered a classic war novel, All Quiet on the Western Front. However, for some who had fought on the Allied side, this piece of German fiction was hard to swallow. The following is from the Herald, a newspaper in Melbourne, Australia.

0: mother. You know how much you're needed. Ah, I see you look at your leader. And I, too, look to you, Paul Bauma. And I wonder what you're going to do.
1: I'll go.
2: I want to go.
0: Me, too.
3: I don't see that. The Kaiser's got everything he needs.
4: Well, he never had a war before. Every full-grown emperor needs one war to make him famous.
3: I'll tell you how it should all be done. Whenever there's a big war coming on, you should rope off a big field...
5: And sell tickets.
3: Yeah. And on the big day, you should take all the kings and their cabinets and their generals, put them in the center dressed in their underpants, and let them fight it out with clubs. The best country wins.
6: Never before, and perhaps never again, will the screen capture so completely, so profoundly, the emotional crises of men whose utter loneliness ate away their hearts, whose pathetic yearning for love drove them to distraction, whose sheer terror knew no bounds.
7: Tuesday, 18th February 1930. Speaking at the Legacy Club luncheon today, Captain W.D. Joint, VC, made a vigorous attack on recent war books. He characterized All Quiet on the Western Front by the German author E.M. Remarque an infamous monstrosity. There were nearly 200 returned men present, including Mr. H.S. Gullett. After a spirited discussion, the meeting rejected the following motion, submitted by Captain Joint: that the Melbourne Legacy Club resolves that many of the recent war novels, particularly those from the Germans, do not truthfully represent either war conditions or the men who fought, and that we deplore such as liable to cause reflection on the fair name and honour of our fallen comrades and ex-servicemen generally. Captain Joint said that books like Remarque's were doing a great amount of harm among the younger people. They would be all right if they were written with the object of furthering peace, but it was simply commercialised horror. All Quiet is not only loathsome and filthy, but it is counterfeit, he said. It does not give a true impression of the German or Allied soldiers. There is a great revulsion of feeling overseas against this book. Those publications and the type of play which shows a British officer half-drugging himself with whiskey before going into action are scandalous. Seconding the motion, Mr. E. Harding said the book showed contempt for the men who served at the war and brought grief to dependents of men who fell at the war. Mr. T. W. White, M.H.R., said that the phrase, "give a muck," was applicable to the book. "Remarque is not in my library," he said. "I read one or two chapters and refused to go further. It is full of continental grossness. The coarse language is superfluous. This type of book should be banned." Mr. Gullett said he applauded Captain Joint's sentiments, but he doubted the wisdom of the motion coming from the Legacy Club. It would be more publicity for the book. "I don't think that we should be too sensitive about it," Mr. Gullett added. "For every book casting reflections on soldiers, there have been hundreds of appreciative ones. And it is the truth that endures. There has always been a dirty underworld in literature, and there will always be. This is an age of realism. Both sexes of every age are being handled with looseness and license. This treatment of sex is only a phase and will pass. If we adopt this resolution, for every young Australian who might have read All Quiet, there will be 20 more who will want to read it." Captain Peters of Robertson and Mullins, booksellers, said that women had been the largest buyers and readers of the book. With similar books, it had achieved such success that it was affecting the sale of wholesome English novels. The boom had brought out some good war books, but not many, and unless the protest was made, the women and young people would get a wrong impression of the soldiers. The club president, Collier Savage, said the club existed for the welfare of war orphans and widows and stood for a fair deal for soldiers. The discussion on war books arose under the last heading. All Quiet was a misleading hook. Those who were face to face with the Germans knew that they were a worthy foe. Although many agreed with the motion, they voted against it because they feared that a protest in that form was undesirable.

0: mind!
1: This is the immortal screen achievement, which has become more dramatic, more vital with every passing year. See it. See it again. See it with your heart wide open. For this is the motion picture about which it can truly be said, no man or woman can afford to

0: We willed it not.
1: Wake up, England!
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1: In another country.

0: In the fall, the war was always there, but we did not go to it anymore. It was cold in the fall in Milan, and the dark came very early. Then the electric lights came on, and it was pleasant along the streets looking in the windows. There was much game hanging outside the shops, and the snow powdered in the fur of the foxes, and the wind blew their tails. The deer hung stiff and heavy and empty, and small birds blew in the wind, and the wind turned their feathers. It was a cold fall, and the wind came down from the mountains. We were all at the hospital every afternoon, and there were different ways of walking across the town through the dusk to the hospital. Two of the ways were alongside canals, but they were long. Always, though, you crossed a bridge across a canal to enter the hospital. There was a choice of three bridges. On one of them, a woman sold roasted chestnuts. It was warm, standing in front of her charcoal fire, and the chestnuts were warm afterward in your pocket. The hospital was very old and very beautiful, and you entered through a gate and walked across a courtyard and out a gate on the other side. There were funerals usually starting from the courtyard. Beyond the old hospital were the new brick pavilions, and there we met every afternoon, and were all very polite and interested in what was the matter, and sat in the machines that were to make so much difference. The doctor came up to the machine where I was sitting and said, "What do you like best to do before the war? Did you practice a sport?" I said, "Yes, football." "Good," he said. "You will be able to play football again better than ever." My knee did not bend, and the leg dropped straight from the knee to the ankle without a cath, and the machine was to bend the knee and make it move, as in riding a tricycle. But it did not bend yet, and instead the machine lurched when it came to the bending part. The doctor said, "That all will pass. You are a fortunate young man. You will play football again like a champion." In the next machine was a major who had a little hand like a baby's. He winked at me when the doctor examined his hand, which was between two leather straps that bounced up and down and flapped the stiff fingers, and said, "And will I too play football, Captain Doctor?" He had been a very great fencer, and before the war, the greatest fencer in Italy. The doctor went to his office in a back room and brought a photograph, which showed a hand that had been withered almost as small as the major's, before it had taken a machine course, and after was a little larger. The major held the photograph with his good hand and looked at it very carefully. "No wound?" he asked. "An industrial accident," the doctor said. "Very interesting, very interesting," the major said and handed it back to the doctor. "You have confidence?" "No," said the major. There were three boys who came each day who were about the same age as I. They were all three from Milan, and one of them was to be a lawyer, and one was to be a painter, and one had intended to be a soldier. And after we were finished with the machines, sometimes we walked back together to the Cafe Cova, which was next door to the Scala. We walked the short way through the communist quarter because we were four together. The people hated us because we were officers, and from a wine shop someone would call out, "Abbasso gli ufficiali," as we passed. Another boy who walked with us sometimes, and made us five, wore a silk handkerchief across his face because he had no nose then, and his face was to be rebuilt. He had gone out to the front from the military academy and had been wounded within an hour after he had gone into the front line for the first time. They rebuilt his face, but he came from a very old family and they could never get the nose exactly right. He went to South America and worked in a bank. But this was a long time ago, and then we did not any of us know how it was going to be afterward. We only knew then that there was always the war, but that we were not going to it anymore. We all had the same medals, except the boy with the black silk bandage across his face, and he had not been at the front long enough to get any medals. The tall boy with a very pale face, who was to be a lawyer, had been a lieutenant of Arditi and had 3 medals of the sort we each had only one of. He had lived a very long time with death and was a little detached. We were all a little detached, and there was nothing that held us together except that we met every afternoon at the hospital. Although, as we walked to the Kova through the tough part of town, walking in the dark, with light and singing coming out of the wine shops, and sometimes having to walk into the street when the men and women would crowd together on the sidewalk so that we would have had to jostle them to get by, we felt held together by there being something that had happened that they, the people who disliked us, did not understand. We ourselves all understood the Kova, where it was rich and warm and not too brightly lighted, and noisy and smoky at certain hours, and there were always girls at the tables and the illustrated papers on a rack on the wall. The girls at the Kova were very patriotic, and I found that the most patriotic people in Italy were the cafe girls, and I believe they are still patriotic. The boys, at first, were very polite about my medals and asked me what I had done to get them. I showed them the papers, which were written in very beautiful language and full of fratellanza and abnegazione, but which really said, with the adjectives removed, that I had been given the medals because I was an American. After that, their manner changed a little toward me, although I was their friend against outsiders. I was a friend, but I was never really one of them after they had read the citations, because it had been different with them and they had done very different things to get their medals. I had been wounded, it was true, but we all knew that being wounded, after all, was really an accident. I was never ashamed of the ribbons, though, and sometimes after the cocktail hour I would imagine myself having done all the things they had done to get their medals. But walking home at night through the empty streets with the cold wind and all the shops closed, trying to keep near the streetlights, I knew that I would never have done such things. I was very much afraid to die, and often lay in bed at night by myself, afraid to die and wondering how I would be when I went back to the front again. The three with the medals were like hunting hawks, and I was not a hawk, although I might seem a hawk to those who had never hunted. They, the three, knew better, and so we drifted apart. But I stayed good friends with the boy who had been wounded his first day at the front, because he would never now know how he would have turned out. So he could never be accepted either, and I liked him because I thought perhaps he would not have turned out to be a hawk either. The major, who had been the great fencer, did not believe in bravery, and spent much time while we sat in the machines correcting my grammar. He had complimented me on how I spoke Italian, and we talked together very easily. One day I had said that Italian seemed such an easy language to me that I could not take a great interest in it. Everything was so easy to say. "Ah, yes," the major said. "Why then do you not take up the use of grammar?" So we took up the use of grammar, and soon Italian was such a difficult language that I was afraid to talk to him until I had the grammar straight in my mind. The major came very regularly to the hospital. I do not think he ever missed a day, although I am sure he did not believe in the machines. There was a time when none of us believed in the machines, and one day the major said it was all nonsense. The machines were new then, and it was we who were to prove them. It was an idiotic idea, he said. A theory, like any other. I had not learned my grammar, and he said I was a stupid, impossible disgrace. And he was a fool to have bothered with me. He was a small man, and he sat up straight in his chair and his right hand thrust into the machine and looked straight ahead at the wall while the straps thumped up and down with his fingers in them. What will you do when the war is over, if it is over? He asked me. Speak grammatically. I will go to the States. Are you married? No, but I hope to be. The more of a fool you are, he said. He seemed very angry. A man must not marry.
1: Why, Signor Maggiore?
0: Don't call me Signor Maggiore. Why must a man not marry? He cannot marry. He cannot marry, he said angrily. If he is to lose everything, he should not place himself in a position to lose that. He should not place himself in a position to lose. He should find things he cannot lose. He spoke very angrily and bitterly, and looked straight ahead while he talked. But why should he necessarily lose it?
2: He'll lose it, the major said.
0: He was looking at the wall. Then he looked down at the machine and jerked his little hand out from between the straps and slapped it hard against his thigh. He'll lose it, he almost shouted. Don't argue with me. Then he called to the attendant who ran the machines. Come and turn this damn thing off. He went back into the other room for the light treatment and the massage. Then I heard him ask the doctor if he might use his telephone, and he shut the door. When he came back into the room, I was sitting in another machine. He was wearing his cape and had his cap on, and he came directly toward my machine and put his arm on my shoulder. I'm so sorry, he said, and patted me on the shoulder with his good hand. I would not be rude. My wife has just died. You must forgive me. Oh, I said, feeling sick for him. I am so sorry. He stood there biting his lower lip. It is very difficult, he said. I cannot resign myself. He looked straight past me and out through the window. Then he began to cry. I am utterly unable to resign myself, he said, and choked. And then, crying, his head looking up at nothing, carrying himself straight and soldierly, with tears on both his cheeks and biting his lips, he walked past the machines and out the door. The doctor told me that the major's wife, who was very young and whom he had not married until he was definitely invalided out of the war, had died of pneumonia. She had been sick only a few days. No one expected her to die. The major did not come to the hospital for 3 days. Then he came at the usual hour, wearing a black band on the sleeve of his uniform. When he came back, there were large frame photographs around the wall of all sorts of wounds before and after they had been cured by the machines. In front of the machine the major used were 3 photographs of hands like his that were completely restored. I do not know where the doctor got them. I always understood we were the first to use the machines. The photographs did not make much difference to the major, because he only looked out the window.

0: We willed it not.
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0: In the late 1940s, there was a radio series that presented episodes from the life of an American president, without mentioning his name. The listeners would then guess which president was being portrayed. 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
1: Mr. President, at home in the White House, the elected leader of our people, our fellow citizen and neighbor. These are little-known stories of the men who've lived in the White House. Dramatic, exciting events in their lives that you and I so rarely hear. True human stories of Mr. President.

0: Now, Edward Arnold as Mr. President. Let's visit him in the White House. It is Sunday, and the old mansion is resting quietly after a busy week. We walk through the great doors under the presidential seal, across the foyer and down the long hall to the president's study.
1: Oh, hello there. Come in and sit down, won't you?
0: Long hall to the president's study.
1: Oh, hello there. Come in and sit down, won't you? It seems to me the two words which describe...

0: crossed the threshold. But there was the household staff and the traditional line with Mrs. Sloan, the housekeeper, at the head. I didn't want to behave like a youngster in public, so my bride and I linked hands and walked in quite sedately as Mrs. Sloan said...
1: Welcome home, madam, and Mr. President.
0: Thank you, Mrs. Sloan, Edith, my dear, our housekeeper and her staff.
2: How do you do?
1: Our very best wishes, ma'am, for long life and great happiness for both your...
2: of my heart.
3: You are welcome.
0: Well, we've had a long trip since Mrs. Sloan. My thanks again, and I think if we went upstairs
1: yes,
0: now...
1: Yes, of course, sir. All back to your work.
3: Yes, ma'am.
1: I rearranged your room, sir, just as you asked. We hope you'll be pleased.
0: Oh, I'm sure we will be. Come, Edith, come along.
2: What have you been up to now, dear?
0: Oh, you'll see, Edith, you'll see.
2: Oh, Mrs. Sloan is charming, dear. I'm sure we'll get along beautifully.
0: Oh, of course you will. Well, here we are. This is our room.
2: Oh, darling, the flowers. They're lovely.
0: Mrs. Sloan's idea, I'm afraid.
2: You're always giving credit where it's due, aren't you? It's one of the things I love you for.
0: Shall I begin to tell you now?
2: You've told me, dear. You told me by making me your wife.
0: I hope you'll be happy here, my dear. And after all, it's only a temporary residence, you know.
2: What difference does that make? Oh, I love the house. And wherever did you find this wonderful old bed?
0: Well, I thought your sense of history, Edith, would appreciate Mr. Lincoln's bed.
2: Mr. Lincoln? So that's why it's so long.
0: Yes, he was a big man, Edith.
2: I'm not sure it's right, darling. You're sleeping in a Republican's bed.
0: With an election year around the corner, you may be right about that. But then again, there's a certain magic in this old house, Edith. Men have come to live here from so many political parties, but once they're here, well, they've always turned out to be presidents of all the people.
2: I understand. You know, I wouldn't be at all surprised if Mr. Lincoln rather liked that idea. I'm sure my husband does. I'm very sure of that.

0: Good morning, gentlemen.
1: Good morning, sir.
2: President.
1: More bad news from the other side, sir?
0: No, it's about the same, Murray.
1: Then we're still trying to be conciliators?
0: You sound doubtful.
1: Now, the war's been going on for more than 2 years now. Do you blame me?
0: No, still if our good officers can shorten the conflict by a single day...
2: And keep us out of it.
0: Still, I think we can keep our promise.
2: We have to, sir. This is an election year.
1: Don't you think so, too, sir?
0: I hope and pray so, Ralph. Believe me, the last thing on this earth I want to see in this nation is war. That's why I called you and my Secretary of State.
2: Not another note to Germany?
0: Well,
2: useless, absolutely useless.
0: What do you think, Ralph?
1: Well, I'm inclined to agree with Lansing, Mr. President. After all, Germany is fighting in France. The British blockade is having small effect just now. Until she feels the real effects of war, her arrogance will stop any attempts at negotiation.
2: And we have our national pride. There comes a time when conciliation may be taken for weakness.
0: But if we frame our notes correctly, no one will accuse us of weakness.
1: I'll go along with that, Mr. President, if we don't forget that the fellow who holds the coats of a couple of fighters usually winds up in the fight himself. And as Bob said, this is an election year.
0: What if it is?
1: Well, your supporters are already using the slogan, "He kept us out of war."
0: I shall campaign on domestic issues.
2: All well and good, but if you're not elected again, you won't be able to do much good either at home or abroad.
0: I'm keeping that in mind, Bob. But the fact remains that we have to send another note to Germany now. The British stories about German atrocities are having their effect. The people are beginning to react strongly toward them. We must move quickly.
2: Then what's the keynote? If our people are becoming angry at Germany...
0: Patience is the keynote, as always.
2: Oh, very well to talk.
0: Now, I know I've been snubbed, but I still believe there's hope for peace. And as long as that remains, we shall continue to be patient with both parties.

0: Oh, you'll have to do better than that, darling. Keep your head down and your eye on the ball.
1: Well, you'll have to give me a handicap from now on, say 2 strokes a hole.
0: Either that or charge you for golf lessons. Replace the divot, darling, and we'll move along.
1: So, only an expert could tell the president has been here.
0: When you lose your present job, darling, I'll find you another, mowing lawns with a driver.
1: That time may be closer than we think.
0: Oh, you'll be reelected. At a time in history like this, the country couldn't turn a man like you out of the White House.
1: But do the voters know the president the way his wife does?
0: Perhaps not.

0: But they know you well enough.
1: Then perhaps I'd better not campaign. They might get to know me too well.
0: Please be serious a moment, dear.
1: Oh, listen to the woman. We're out on the golf course. It's spring. The Maryland hills are blooming. I have the loveliest lady in Washington on my side, and she wants to be serious.
0: I know, dear, and thank you.
1: You're very welcome, madam.
0: But the fact remains, Mr. President, that you are the president, and you have to remain so another 4 years.
1: Do you really think so, my dear?
0: Yes, if we are to stay out of war.
1: You too, Edith?
0: What do you mean, me too?
1: Oh, that slogan. Times like this morning, I wish you and I could walk through the spring green hills of Maryland like this forever. But enough of that. I've got to get back. I have a meeting with Bob Lansing in an hour.
0: And I promised Mrs. Sloan we'd have tea together and visit a while. Oh, there are times, Mrs. Sloan, when I almost wish he would be defeated this year.
2: One way it might be better, ma'am, and another way I'm not so sure.
0: How do you mean?
2: Well, for his health's sake, might be better for him to retire to private life. But on the other side, well...
0: Go on.
2: His heart's so set on helping people and on making peace. You know how he talks about a peace that will last forever?
0: Yes, I know.
2: It makes me feel if he were defeated and he couldn't work for his idea, it might break his heart, ma'am.
0: Thank you, Mrs. Sloan. I've begun to think that maybe I was the only one who felt that... You've helped me tremendously this morning.
2: I've helped? Why, I've only said what I believe to be true, ma'am.
0: Yes, and that's what's helped me so very much. I think I know now exactly what I have to do to help him as much as possible.

0: Edith, look at this breakfast table.
1: Mrs. Sloan has done her customary good job.
2: Just a way of congratulating you on your re-election yesterday, Mr. President.
0: Well, no, that's very nice of you, but I'm not re-elected yet. California is still in doubt, you know.
2: Not in my mind it isn't. And if the folks in California had any sense yesterday, they surely put you back in office.
0: On that basis, Mrs. Sloan, we will proceed with our breakfast. Mm-hmm.
2: Hmm? Thank you, sir. Now, if you'll excuse me.
0: Surely.
3: Dear.
0: Yes?
3: How do you feel about it?
0: Oh, I'm not sure. I haven't had time to give it much thought.
3: But you want to stay here.
0: Yes. Yes. I think the continuation of our administration is terribly important just now.
3: Because of Germany?
0: Because of the war. If there is to be peace, the... Oh, no, see here, I'll not permit anything to interfere with this breakfast.
3: No, my dear, nothing shall interfere. Except if the Germans should by some chance send us an unexpected note.
0: Not now, Edith, not now. I want to drink my coffee and look at my lovely wife.
3: Oh, there'll be many years to do that, my dear.
0: You know, all this proves something I'm sure many people don't believe is possible.
3: That the president is human.
0: That, yes. And that he can be as happy as any human being can ever expect to be. And that, my dear, is a compliment for you. Now, how about another cup of coffee? Here, let me help you.
4: Mr. President, if this conciliation of yours continues, the United States of America will become a laughingstock.
0: All right, Bob, all right. What do you think, Ralph?
5: Lansing is closer to the other nations than I am, sir.
0: You're evading the issue.
4: We're all evading it. Mr. President, the California vote is in. You're re-elected now. You have the people's mandate.
0: For peace, Robert.
4: But not at any price.
5: I'd agree with that. More and more, the sentiment seems to be swinging pro-ally.
0: Very well. What action do you suggest? Shall I go before Congress and ask for a declaration of war?
5: Oh, that would be going a little far just now, I think.
0: So do I, gentlemen. It seems to me that I'm divided roughly into three groups these days. Pro-German, pro-ally, and the vast majority who expect me to find a way to keep us out of war. Those are the people who elected me. I've got to find a way out for them.
5: Is there such a way?
0: I don't know.
4: What do you propose to do?
0: I propose to make another try for peace. I want to phrase a note today, gentlemen, with your help. Asking for peace without victory for either side. I shall request an answer from both sides, and I shall be prepared to open negotiations if they agree to my first proposal.
4: Germany won't even answer.
5: What will this accomplish, sir, besides keeping the record plain?
0: I think it will make it absolutely clear, gentlemen, that the United States has done everything it could to prevent war. Then, you see, if war comes, we shall have a united country. And with a united country, there need be no fear about the result. As the year drew to a close, Edith and I passed our first anniversary without celebrating. Matters in the world were much too serious just then for either of us to want any elaborate party. As a matter of fact, it was in our anniversary that I sent a suggestion to all the warring nations that they state their war aims in simple terms so that all the people of the world would understand them. This was something new in diplomacy. Actually, it was not diplomacy. It was straight, forthright dealing. And then we waited. Christmas was almost upon us before Bob Lansing came over from the State Department with a diplomatic note in his hand. It had been given to him, he said,
4: by the French ambassador a short while ago.
0: Is it an answer?
4: Yes, sir. Here it is.
0: Thank you. I see. Doubt if time has come when a peace of lasting benefit can be made in Europe. Peace terms involve restoration, reparation, rehabilitation, and guarantees. Rather general, don't you think, Robin?
4: I wonder if we can hope for much more.
0: From the British?
4: I doubt it. Their Prime Minister is due to make a speech before Parliament in the next day or so. He will almost undoubtedly include a reply to your note.
0: Will he accept?
4: I doubt if the mood of the people will permit him to accept.
0: But suppose Germany accepts or makes a decent declaration?
4: In that case, the British will be shrewd enough to play along. Propaganda-wise, they will have to.
0: Which leaves it almost entirely in the lap of Germany.
4: You sound as if you no longer believe in good angels, Mr. President.
0: Did I ever, Robert?
4: Well, no, but a lot of people think you did.
0: You yourself concluded?
4: To be honest, sir, at times, yes.
0: Robert, I can't blame you, but I hate to see the holiday season coming to a close and no move for peace being made at such a time.
4: I understand, sir.
0: Right now, I think the French have done all they can. Their country has overrun, their youth dying by the thousands. I believe their reply is the best they can do. But Germany, Ah, that's something else.
4: They have what the French have lost. You expect them to offer to give it up?
0: Victors have sometimes been generous.
4: Historically, yes.
0: But it depends on who is writing the history.
4: Yes, sir.
0: Well, Robert, all we can do is wait, and then wait some more. Go on back to your office, Robert, and let me know as soon as you hear.
3: And Mrs. Sloan has put the sandwiches and the thermos on the hall table, as usual, just in case I can get you out for a little early golf tomorrow morning.
0: Yes, my dear.
3: And so the cow jumped over the moon and the dish ran away with the spoon.
0: Yes, my dear.
3: Mr. President, you haven't heard a word I've been saying.
0: Hmm? What? Oh, I'm sorry. I really am sorry. What were you saying, my dear?
3: Well, nothing of any importance. But this is important.
0: Then go ahead. I'm listening now.
3: You'll make yourself ill worrying so, and it's no good, dear. You have a job to do. You simply must take care of yourself.
0: I know, but here I am trying to stop a war, trying to keep us out of it. Edith, it lives with me 24 hours a day.
3: I know, darling. Now, will you let me try to help you for a minute or two?
0: You help just by being here.
3: I have a job to do, too, taking care of you. Now, will you come and play golf tomorrow morning?
0: In the middle of the winter?
3: Well, there's no snow, and the sun will do you so much good.
0: I suspect a certain wife is trying to get a certain husband away from his desk.
3: I suspect you're right, my dear.
0: No, Edith, it's no use. As long as my mind is so heavy, I am useless on a golf course, winter, spring, or summer.
3: Your mind. Or your heart, dear.
0: Oh, both, I suppose.
3: With you, the heart comes first.
0: Yes, it's a bad policy for the head of a nation.
3: Good policy. You may be driving yourself much too hard these days. But I'm prouder of you than ever before.
0: Thank you, my dear. Now, what do you say we start for bed, huh? Sleep is a precious and important commodity these days.
4: So I don't know what to say, Mr. President. I can't decide if this last answer is honest or just plain conniving.
0: I see. What do you think, Ralph?
5: Well, knowing the Germans as I think I do, sir, I'd suspect they want an international conference and a sort of armistice for crafty reasons. The fighting which will give them time to regroup their forces and mount a new offensive against Paris.
0: That would be unspeakable.
5: I know that, sir.
0: Well, Bob?
4: I lean toward Murray's idea.
0: Well, we've had three answers from them now. From Great Britain, from France, and from Germany.
4: And each one confusing the issues. They all cry peace, but there is no peace.
0: Then shall we, too, make war?
5: But we can still keep out of it, can't we, Mr. President?
0: Not much longer, I'm afraid. Not with our shipping threatened, not with the lives of our citizens abroad and on the high seas in constant danger.
4: I, for one, would think that the sooner the better in that case.
0: We can make no move, gentlemen, until the people are ready. And they won't be ready until they are fully satisfied that we have tried every possible manner and means of ending the conflict. I know the people, gentlemen. They aren't ready. They are no more ready than I am.

0: here you are at this hour.
1: Yes, dear, I am.
0: Do you know what time it is?
1: Is it late?
0: Very late.
1: Well, I've got to finish this. I'm sending it to Congress tomorrow.
0: May I?
1: Of course, yes, yes. This is the final draft.
0: Another note.
1: A statement to Congress on what I think is a foundation for peace and international relations. I'm afraid it's still a little too professorial, the lecturer before the classroom coming out of me again, you know?
0: I am proposing government by the consent of the governed. That freedom of the seas, which in international conference after international conference, representatives of the United States have urged with the eloquence of those who are the convinced disciples of liberty, and that moderation of armaments which makes of armies and navies a power for order merely, not an instrument of aggression or of selfish violence.
1: Just the...
0: More?
1: Yes, yes, it's just the closing paragraph. I haven't typed it yet.
0: Read it to me, please.
1: Well, see what you think, Edith. I'm going on from or selfish violence. These are American principles, American policies. We could stand for no others. And they are also the principles and policies of forward-looking men and women everywhere and of every modern nation, of every enlightened community. They are the principles of mankind and must prevail. Oh, Edith, they must listen to us now. They must, or be eternally condemned to war and death.

0: Well, you're out of the office early. My dear, what's happened?
1: Edith, you remember my high-sounding phrases about the principles of mankind?
0: Yes. Yes, of course.
1: They have not prevailed.
0: Oh, my dear.
1: 8 days, 8 days, almost to the hour, and Germany has announced unrestricted submarine warfare.
0: Then that's that.
1: I've told Bob Lansing to order our ambassador to Germany to ask for his passport. It begins to look, Edith, as if you've married yourself to a wartime president.
0: Does that really worry you?
1: Oh, I think it does. I really think it does.
0: Well, don't let it for an instant. Wartime or peacetime, he's my president. And my husband. And that's all that matters.
1: Thank you, Edith. I thank you more than I can say.

0: My apologies, Mr. President. I came as soon as I could. Has it come, sir?
1: Ralph, I think that tomorrow morning... No, this morning I shall go before Congress and ask for a declaration of war. My message is here. It's written. I think I know what war means. But what else can I do? Is there anything else I can do, Ralph?
0: Your hand has been forced, sir. Our ship sunk, our citizens murdered on the high seas, every peace move blocked. We can't keep out, sir.
1: Do you realize what this war means, Ralph? It means our people will go war mad and turn their energies to destruction.
0: But it means, too, that Germany will be beaten.
1: I've wrestled with this, Ralph. How I've wrestled with it. But I think I'm most frightened at what will happen here, right here at home.
0: The war effort will be magnificent, sir. The people are ready.
1: Ready,
0: now.
1: Yes, but do they know that war today means an end to the ideals of government we believe in? To fight, you must be brutal and ruthless. Brutality will enter every phase of our living. I only pray the Constitution and the Bill of Rights will survive. But I doubt that they will. No modern nation has ever put its strength to war and kept its head level. If there is any alternative, for heaven's sake, let's take it.
0: I see none, Mr. President. None whatsoever.
1: Nor do I. Tomorrow Congress will hear what I've written on this paper. With a profound sense of the solemn character of the step I am taking and of the grave responsibilities which it involves, but in obedience to what I deem my constitutional duty, performed in thus addressing you, there are many months of sacrifice ahead of us. It is a fearful thing to lead this great people into a war, but the right is more precious than peace, and we shall fight for the things which we have always carried nearest our hearts, for democracy. To such a task, we can dedicate our lives and our fortunes, everything that we are and everything that we have, with the pride of those who know that the day has come when America is privileged to spend her blood and her might for the principles that gave her birth and happiness and the peace which she has treasured. God helping her, she can do no other.

0: Well, you've probably figured out by now who I was when all that happened. It really did happen, you know, and I'll tell you the answer in just a moment.
1: Carnegie Hall, that's the name of a great new musical show ABC has on the air for your enjoyment every Sunday night. It's a half-hour program devoted to great musical works, both classical and semi-classical, and each week an event in American history is commemorated. The music is reminiscent of or drawn from that period or event, and as announcer and commentator, Gene Hamilton devotes his commentary to the occasion being commemorated. Each Sunday night, famous soloists appear on Carnegie Hall. And among the events to be commemorated this year are such days as Thanksgiving and Christmas. So make it a Sunday night custom to listen in when Carnegie Hall goes on the air over most of these same ABC stations. Now, here again is Edward Arnold.

I'm sure you've guessed by now that the president in this story was our great wartime leader of World War I, Woodrow Wilson. His great effort, the personal sacrifices he made, are part of history now. But it has always been of great comfort to those who knew him that the years of his marriage to beautiful Edith Bolling Wilson were some of the happiest ever spent by any president in the White House. Come and see me again next week, won't you? I'll have another story for you then that I'm sure you'll enjoy. Goodbye.

0: Mr. President was created by Robert G. Jennings. It was produced and directed by Leonard Reed. This story by Ira Marion was suggested by incidents in the life of President Woodrow Wilson.
1: You have just heard a 1948 episode of Mr. President.

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0: Now, on HistoryRadio.org, we take you to Sarajevo, in June 1914, and the fatal shots that set the First World War in motion. The text is taken from John Buchan's History of the Great War. The voice is that of a modern reader.
1: Folge mir, königliche, an königliche apostolische Majestät.

0: On the morning of Sunday, the 28th of June, in the year 1914, the Bosnian city of Sarajevo was astir with the expectation of a royal visit. The Archduke Francis Ferdinand, the heir to the Habsburg throne and a nephew of the Emperor, had been for the fast days attending the manoeuvres of the 15th and 16th Army Corps, and had certainly announced his intention of inspecting the troops in the capital. He had embarked at Trieste on the Wednesday in the new battleship Viribus Unitis, and had been joined at Ilige by his wife, the Duchess of Hohenberg, whose position was a source of perpetual strife between himself and his uncle's court. It was a military occasion. The civic authorities were given short notice and had little time to organize a reception, and the royal party were met at the station only by Count Potiorek, the governor of Bosnia, and his staff. The visitors drove in motor cars through the uneven streets of the little city, which, with its circle of barren hills and its mosques and minarets, reminded a traveler of Asia rather than Europe. There was a great crowd in the streets, Catholic Croats, with whom the Archduke was not unpopular, Orthodox and Muslim Serbs, who looked askance at all things Austrian, and those strange, wildly clad gypsies that throng every Balkan town. But the crowd was not there to greet the Emperor's nephew. It was the day of Kosovo, the anniversary of that fateful fight when Sultan Murad I destroyed the old Serbian kingdom. For 5 centuries it had been kept as a day of mourning, but this year for the first time it was celebrated in Serbia as a national fete, since the Balkan War had restored the losses of the Field of Blackbirds. Belgrade kept high holiday, and the people of the Bosnian capital followed the example of their kinsmen beyond the Save and the Drina. The southern Slav provinces of Austria and Hungary had been the centre of disquiet and of misgovernment ever since the year 1867, when the dualist system was adopted. In that year the region was divided, part going to Austria, part going to Hungary, and in 1878 a third Slav group was added, when the Habsburg acquired the military and administrative control of Bosnia and Herzegovina. Slowly a common nationalism was developed among the three groups, and when Serbia passed under the rule of the popular Karagovic dynasty, that little kingdom became to the malcontent Slavs of Austria-Hungary what Piedmont of Cavour had been to Italy. The peasant and the educated classes, everywhere in the land of the southern Slavs, began to cherish dreams of national unity and independence. The annexation of Bosnia-Herzegovina in 1908 by the Habsburgs increased the discontent, and the government at Budapest entered upon a policy of repression, in which, as in the infamous Agram trials, forgery and perjury were not infrequent. The result was many crimes of violence against alien officials and a drawing closer to the bonds between the southern Slavs of Austria-Hungary and their kinsmen of Serbia. A vigorous propaganda began through the public and secret channels, and the achievement of Serbia in the Balkan War turned the eyes of the oppressed toward her as their future deliverer. The common celebration of the Kosovo Day was a pledge of an hour of deliverance to come. It was an inopportune occasion for the Habsburg heir to visit Sarajevo. The Archduke Francis Ferdinand was a man in middle life, a lonely and saddened figure oppressed by the imminence of a fatal disease. In most respect, he was a typical Austrian conservative, but as compared with the majority of his countrymen, he had something of the larger vision in statesmanship. He saw that Austria-Hungary was succeeding ill in the government of her strangely varied ethnic groups, more especially the 6.5 million southern Slavs. He had watched with anxiety the rise of Serbia and the position it was assuming in the eyes of his own Croats and Serbs and Slovenes as their future emancipator. As a member of the House of Habsburg, he sought to counter the greater Serbian ideal with that of greater Austria. He dreamed of a Balkan federation which should include Romania under Austro-German auspices, and in early June he had discussed the matter with the German emperor among the rose gardens of Konopic and obtained his assent. In his own country, his policy was the destruction of the dualist system and the establishment in his place of a trialism, under which the Slav element should be equal in power to the Austrian and the Hungarian, and the different ethnic groups should have real local autonomy and a fine union in a federal parliament. For this reason, and also for the sake of his wife, who was of Slavonic blood, he was not disliked in the southern provinces. In Austria, he was little loved. His cold manner repelled the ordinary citizen, and the military party at Vienna had set their faces like flint against his triune policy, though they worked harmoniously with him in reorganizing the army and the fleet. In Hungary, the Magyar oligarchy, led by Count Stephen Tisza, were his avowed enemies, for their power depended upon the suppression of the subject ethnic groups. In their eyes, the existing regime must be preserved at any cost, and they had long frankly avowed that their attitude meant war. Sooner or later, better soon than late, Serbia must be crushed, and with her the pan-Serbian dream. The Archduke was therefore a voice in the wilderness, and his deadliest foes were those of his own household. His ideals provided at least a chance of peace, while those of his opponents contemplated at some early day the abandonment of the arts of statesmanship for the sword. The royal party proceeded slowly towards the town hall. Motoring in Sarajevo is a leisurely business, and there was a great crowd among the apple tree. Just before they reached the Chumuria bridge over the Miljatska, a black package fell on the open hood of the Archduke's car. He pushed it off, and it exploded in front of the second car, slightly wounding two of his suite and six or seven spectators. The would-be assassin was arrested. He was a compositor called Gabrinovic from Trebinje in Herzegovina, who had lived some time in Belgrade. The fellow would get the cross of merit for this, was the reported remark of the Archduke. He knew his real enemies and was aware that to powerful circles in Vienna and Budapest, the news of his death would not be unwelcome. Arrived at the town hall, the Archduke was presented by Count Potiorek to the Burgomaster. The Archduke was in something of a temper. "What is the use of your speeches?" he asked. "I come here to pay you a visit, and I'm greeted with bombs." The embarrassed city dignitaries read the address of welcome, and the Archduke made a formal reply. He then proposed to drive to the hospital to visit his wounded aide-de-camp. Some small attempt was made to dissuade him, for in the narrow streets among the motley population no proper guard could be kept. But Count Potiorek was reassuring. He knew his Bosnians, he said, and they rarely attempted two murders in one day. The party set out accordingly, the Archduke and his wife in the same car with the governor. About 10 minutes to 11, as they moved slowly along the apple quay, in a narrow part where it is joined by the Franz Josef Gasse, a young man pushed forward from the crowd on the sidewalk and fired 3 pistol shots into the royal car. He was a Bosnian student called Princip, a friend of Gabrinovic, who, like him, had been living in Belgrade. The Archduke was hit in the jugular vein and died almost at once. His wife received a bullet in her side and expired a few minutes later in the government house after receiving the last sacraments. The tumult of the fete de day was suddenly hushed. The police were busy in every street laying hands on suspects. And in an impassioned proclamation to the awed and silent city, the Burgomaster let the crime at Serbia's door.
1: Meine lieben Leute, das kann nur das Werk eines Serben sein.

You have just heard John Buchan's description of the assassination in Sarajevo, in June 1914. The voice was that of a modern reader.

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A tiny village lay among the mountains of a country from which for 4 years the men had gone forth to fight. First, the best men had gone, then the older men, then the youths, and lastly the schoolboys. It will be seen that no men could have been left in the village except the very aged and the bodily incapacitated, who soon died, owing to the war policy of the government, which was to let the useless perish, that there might be more food for the useful. Now it chanced that while all the men went away, save those left to die of slow starvation, only a few returned, and these few were crippled and disfigured in various ways. One young man had only part of a face, and had to wear a painted tin mask, like a holiday maker. Another had two legs but no arms, and another two arms but no legs. One man could scarcely be looked at by his own mother, having had his eyes burned out of his head until he stared like death. One had neither arms nor legs, and was mad of his misery besides, and lay all day in a cradle like a baby. And there was a quite old man who strangled night and day from having sucked in poison gas, and another, a mere boy, who shook like a leaf in a high wind, from shell shock, and screamed at a sound. And he too had lost a hand, and part of his face, though not enough to warrant the expense of a mask for him. All these men, except he who had been crazed by horror of himself, had been furnished with ingenious appliances to enable them to be partly self-supporting and to earn enough to pay their share of the taxes which burdened their defeated nation. To go through that village after the war was something like going through a life-size toy village with all the mechanical figures wound up and clicking. Only instead of the figures being new and gay and pretty, they were battered and grotesque and inhuman. There would be the windmill and the smithy and the public house. There would be the row of cottages, the village church, the sparkling waterfall, the party-coloured fields spread out like bright kerchiefs on the hillsides, the parading fowl, the goats and cows, though not many of these last. There would be the women, and with them some children. Very few, however, for the women had been getting reasonable, and were now refusing to have sons who might one day be sent back to them limbless and mad, to be rocked in cradles, for many years perhaps. Still the younger women, softer creatures of impulse, had borne a child or two. One of these, born the second year of the war, was a very blonde and bullet-headed rascal of three, with a bullying air and of a roving disposition. But such traits appear engaging in children of sufficiently tender years, and he was a sort of village plaything, here, there, and everywhere, on the most familiar terms with the wrecks of the war which the government of that country had made. He tried on the tin mask and played with the baker's mechanical leg, so indulgent were they of his caprices, and it amused him excessively to rock the cradle of the man who had no limbs and who was his father. In and out he ran, and was humoured to his bent. To one he seemed the son he had lost, to another the son he might have had, had the world gone differently. To others he served as a brief escape from the shadow of a future without hope, to others yet the diversion of an hour. This last was especially true of the blind man, who sat at the door of his old mother's cottage, binding brooms. The presence of the child seemed to him like a warm ray of sunshine falling across his hand, and he would lure him to linger, by letting him try on the great blue goggles, which he found it best to wear in public. But no disfigurement or deformity appeared to frighten the little fellow. These had been his playthings from earliest infancy. One morning, his mother, being busy washing clothes, had left him alone, confident that he would soon seek out some friendly fragment of soldier and entertain himself till noon and hunger time. But occasionally, children have odd notions, and do the exact opposite of what one supposes. On this brilliant summer morning, the child fancied a solitary ramble along the bank of the mountain stream. Vaguely, he meant to seek a pool higher up, and to cast stones in it. He wandered slowly, straying now and then into small valleys, or chasing wayside ducks. It was past 10 before he gained the green-gleaming and foam-whitened pool, sunk in the shadow of a tall grey rock, over whose flat top 3 pine trees swayed in the fresh breeze. Under them,
Looking to the child like a white cloud in a green sky, stood a beautiful young man, poised on the sheer brink for a dive. A single instant he stood there, clad only in shadow and sunshine. The next, he had dived so expertly that he scarcely splashed up the water around him. Then his dark, dripping head rose in sight, his glittering arm thrust up, and he swam vigorously to shore. He climbed the rock for another dive. These actions he repeated in pure sport and joy in life so often that his little spectator became dizzy with watching. At length he had enough of it and stooped for his discarded garments. These he carried to a more sheltered spot and rapidly put on, the child still wide-eyed and wondering, for indeed he had much to occupy his attention. He had two arms, two legs, a whole face with eyes, nose, mouth, chin, and ears, complete. He could see, for he had glanced about him as he dressed. He could speak, for he sang loudly. He could hear, for he had turned quickly at the whir of pigeon wings behind him. His skin was smooth all over, and nowhere on it were the dark scarlet maps which the child found so interesting on the arms, face, and breast of the burned man. He did not strangle every little while, or shiver madly, and scream at a sound. It was truly inexplicable, and therefore terrifying. The child was beginning to whimper, to tremble, to look wildly about for his mother, when the young man observed him. "Hello," he cried eagerly, "if it isn't a child." He came forward across the footbridge with a most ingratiating smile, for this was the first time that day he had seen a child, and he had been thinking it remarkable that there should be so few children in a valley where, when he had travelled that way 5 years before, there had been so many he had scarcely been able to find pennies for them. So he cried, "Hello!" quite joyously, and searched in his pockets. But, to his amazement, the bullet-headed little blonde boy screamed out in terror and fled for protection into the arms of a hurriedly approaching young woman. She embraced him with evident relief and was lavishing on him terms of scolding and endearment in the same breath, when the traveller came up, looking as if his feelings were hurt. "I assure you, madam," said he, "that I only meant to give your little boy these pennies." He examined himself with an air of wonder. "What on earth is there about me to frighten a child?" he queried plaintively. The young peasant woman smiled indulgently on them both, on the child now sobbing, his face buried in her skirt, and on the boyish, perplexed, and beautiful young man. "It is because he finds the Hare Traveller so strange-looking," she said, curtsying. "He is quite small," she showed his smallness with a gesture, "and it is the first time he has even seen a whole man."

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A few years before the First World War, Andrew Carnegie met the German Kaiser. Tensions had yet to rise, there were no trenches and no atrocities. 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But first, let us listen to a few seconds of the real voice of Kaiser Wilhelm, the way he sounded in a widely distributed recording at the start of the war.

0: an das deutsche Volk. 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
1: My first rectorial address to the students of St. Andrews University attracted the attention of the German Emperor, who sent word to me in New York by Herr Ballen that he had read every word of it. He also sent me by him a copy of his address upon his eldest son's consecration. Invitations to meet him followed, but it was not until June 1907 that I could leave, owing to other engagements. Mrs. Carnegie and I went to Kyle. Mr. Tower, our American ambassador to Germany, and Mrs. Tower met us there and were very kind in their attentions. Through them, we met many of the distinguished public men during our 3 days' stay there. The first morning, Mr. Tower took me to register on the Emperor's yacht. I had no expectation of seeing the Emperor, but he happened to come on deck, and seeing Mr. Tower, he asked what had brought him on the yacht so early. Mr. Tower explained that he had brought me over to register, and that Mr. Carnegie was on board. He asked, "Why not present him now? I wish to see him." I was talking to the admirals who were assembling for a conference, and did not see Mr. Tower and the Emperor approaching from behind. A touch on my shoulder, and I turned around. "Mr. Carnegie, the Emperor." It was a moment before I realized that the Emperor was before me. I raised both hands and exclaimed, "This has happened just as I could have wished, with no ceremony, and the man of destiny dropped from the clouds." Then I continued, "Your Majesty, I have traveled 2 nights to accept your generous invitation, and never did so before to meet a crowned head." Then the Emperor, smiling, and such a captivating smile, "Oh, yes, yes, I have read your books. You do not like kings." "No, Your Majesty, I do not like kings, but I do like a man behind a king when I find him." "Ah, there is one king you like, I know, a Scottish king, Robert the Bruce. He was my hero in my youth. I was brought up on him." "Yes, Your Majesty, so was I, and he lies buried in Dunfermline Abbey in my native town. When a boy, I used to walk often around the towering square monument on the Abbey, one word on each block in big stone letters, 'King Robert the Bruce,' with all the fervor of a Catholic counting his heads. But Bruce was much more than a king, Your Majesty. He was the leader of his people, and not the first. Wallace, the man of the people, comes first. Your Majesty, I now own King Malcolm's Tower in Dunfermline, he from whom you derive your precious heritage of Scottish blood. Perhaps you know the fine old ballad, Sir Patrick Spens. The king sits in Dunfermline Tower, drinking the blued red wine. I should like to escort you some day to the tower of your Scottish ancestor, that you may do homage to his memory." He exclaimed, "That would be very fine. The Scotch are much quicker and cleverer than the Germans. The Germans are too slow. Your Majesty, where anything Scotch is concerned, I must decline to accept you as an impartial judge." He laughed and waved adieu, calling out, "You are to dine with me this evening," and excusing himself, went to greet the arriving admirals. About 60 were present at the dinner, and we had a pleasant time. Indeed, His Majesty, opposite whom I sat, was good enough to raise his glass and invite me to drink with him. After he had done so with Mr. Tower, our ambassador, who sat at his right, he asked across the table, heard by those near, whether I had told Prince von Bülow, next whom I sat, that his, the Emperor's, hero, Bruce, rested in my native town of Dunfermline, and his ancestor's tower in Pittencrieff Glen was in my possession. "No," I replied. "With your majesty, I am led into such frivolities, but my intercourse with your lord high chancellor, I assure you, will always be of a serious import." We dined with Mrs. Golette upon her yacht one evening, and his majesty being present, I told him President Roosevelt had said recently to me that he wished custom permitted him to leave the country so he could run over and see him, the emperor. He thought a substantial talk would result in something good being accomplished. I believed that also. The emperor agreed and said he wished greatly to see him and hoped he would some day come to Germany. I suggested that he, the emperor, was free from constitutional barriers and could sail over and see the president. "Ah, but my country needs me here. How can I leave?" I replied. Before leaving home one year, when I went to our mills to bid the officials goodbye and expressed regret at leaving them all hard at work, sweltering in the hot sun, but that I found I had now every year to rest, and yet no matter how tired I might be, 1/2 hour on the bow of the steamer, cutting the Atlantic waves, gave me perfect relief. My clever manager, Captain Jones, retorted, "And, oh Lord, think of the relief we all get. It might be the same with your people, your majesty." He laughed heartily over and over again. It opened a new train of thought. He repeated his desire to meet President Roosevelt, and I said, "Well, your majesty, when you two do get together, I think I shall have to be with you. You and he, I fear, might get into mischief." He laughed and said, "Oh, I see. You wish to drive us together. Well, I agree. If you make Roosevelt first horse, I shall follow." "Ah, no, your majesty, I know horseflesh better than to attempt to drive two such gay colts tandem. You never get proper purchase on the first horse. I must yoke you both in the shafts, neck and neck, so I can hold you in." I never met a man who enjoyed stories more keenly than the emperor. He is fine company, and I believe an earnest man, anxious for the peace and progress of the world. Suffice it to say, he insists that he is, and always has been, for peace. 1907. He cherishes the fact that he has reigned for 24 years and has never shed human blood. He considers that the German navy is too small to affect the British and was never intended to be a rival. Nevertheless, it is, in my opinion, very unwise, because unnecessary, to enlarge it. Prince von Bülow holds these sentiments, and I believe the peace of the world has little to fear from Germany. Her interests are all favorable to peace, industrial development being her aim, and in this desirable field she is certainly making great strides. I sent the emperor, by his ambassador, Baron von Sternberg, the book, The Roosevelt Policy, to which I had written an introduction that pleased the president, and I rejoice in having received from him a fine bronze of himself with a valued letter. He is not only an emperor, but something much higher. A man anxious to improve existing conditions, untiring in his efforts to promote temperance, prevent dueling, and, I believe, to secure international peace. I have for some time been haunted with the feeling that the emperor was indeed a man of destiny. My interviews with him have strengthened that feeling. I have great hopes of him in the future doing something really great and good. He may yet have a part to play that will give him a place among the immortals. He has ruled Germany in peace for 27 years, but something beyond even this record is due from one who has the power to establish peace among civilized nations through positive action. Maintaining peace in his own land is not sufficient from one whose invitation to other leading civilized nations to combine and establish arbitration of all international disputes would be gladly responded to. Whether he is to pass into history as only the preserver of internal peace at home, or is to rise to his appointed mission as the apostle of peace among leading civilized nations, the future has still to reveal. The year before last, 1912, I stood before him in the Grand Palace in Berlin and presented the American address of congratulations upon his peaceful reign of 25 years, his hand unstained by human blood. As I approached to hand to him the casket containing the address, he recognized me and with outstretched arms exclaimed, "Carnegie, 25 years of peace, and we hope for many more." I could not help responding, "And in this noblest of all missions, you are our chief ally." He had hitherto sat silent and motionless, taking the successive addresses from one officer and handing them to another to be placed upon the table. The chief subject under discussion had been world peace, which he could have, and in my opinion would have secured, had he not been surrounded by the military caste which inevitably gathers about one born to the throne, a caste which usually becomes as permanent as the potentate himself, and which has so far in Germany proved its power of control whenever the war issue has been presented. Until militarism is subordinated, there can be no world peace. As I read this today, 1914, what a change! The world convulsed by war as never before. Men slaying each other like wild beasts. I dare not relinquish all hope. In recent days, I see another ruler coming forward upon the world stage, who may prove himself the immortal one. The man who vindicated his country's honor in the Panama Canal toll dispute is now president. He has the indomitable will of genius and true hope, which we are told, kings it makes gods and meaner creatures kings. Nothing is impossible to genius. Watch President Wilson. He has Scotch blood in his veins. Here, the man

You have just heard Andrew Carnegie's descriptions of his meeting with the German Kaiser, Wilhelm II. At the time, the national anthem of Germany was based on the same tune as God Save the King.

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0: The British writer, Edgar Wallace, is still one of the best-selling writers of all time. Today, he is remembered for his creation of King Kong. But, during the First World War, he entertained readers with first-person narratives about a completely inept German agent called Heine. 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
1: Jawohl.

In the summer of 1915, I received a request from Berlin which somewhat surprised me. I was instructed to send to Holland as many good maps of London as I could buy, and I was told also to prepare one special map, marking the areas which the street lamps had been darkened. This was followed, or it may have come by the same dispatch, I forget, by a request that I should instruct my men to discover how it was that the British government knew we contemplated an air raid on London. I myself wondered what information the British government had secured and how they had secured it. For months the streets had been lit as gaily as pre-war days. The theatre signs glowed and flashed. The West End streets were bathed in radiance, and then, almost by a touch of the magician's wand, London went dark. Street lamps were shaded, the light signs outside the theatres were extinguished, and it was almost impossible to pick your way through the streets. I suppose my excellent friend, the high-born Baron von Hecht's messenger, would have said, English Secret Service. He reminds me of a character Charles Dickens, the great English poet, who invariably thought that his head was the head of King Charles II. The explanation I offered was that some of our two impetuous airmen must have betrayed the fact by shouting with haughty insolence to the English airmen they met in the air. As this has never been denied, it was probably true. At any rate, I set myself to work upon a map. It was a long business and very unsatisfactory, because the whole of London was dark and no place was more light than the other. This I reported, forwarding the maps by special courier. And then I received a request from our headquarters that I should arrange light signals which should be seen by Zeppelins. The idea was to post three lights so that they formed a triangle.

0: one near Albany Park, one near Maidstone Road, and a third in the east near Shepherd's Junction. The triangle thus made would contain all the valuable city area it was our Zeppelin's intention to utterly destroy. Of the first raid in September, it is not necessary for me to tell of how the cowardly Englishmen trembled beneath the midnight hail of bombs you have read. I myself did not witness the raid because, on receiving the information on the afternoon the Zeppelins were due, I had left London for Cornwall. Since it was impossible for the brave fellows who piloted our good Zeppelins to distinguish between a patriot and a hateful enemy, I thought that in the interest of the fatherland that it was necessary that I should be as far away as possible when the dread visitation came. I returned to London the next morning and arrived at 11 o'clock. Oh, what consternation there was! Oh, what vile language these uncultured Londoners used! What epithets, what adjectives! The A's, the B's, the C's, the D's, they called us. But of that anon. I was in some anxiety before my journey's end was reached as to whether I should have to walk part of the journey. And I was greatly relieved on questioning the conductor to learn that Paddington Station had escaped the Holocaust. When I arrived at Paddington, everything was going on as usual. To my amazement, buses were running and cabs were plying for hire. Where was the raid? I asked. In the east's end, and the city, was the reply. So I thought my triangle had proved efficacious, and calling a cab, I said, "Will you please drive me to the ruined area?" The poor, ignorant fellow thought at first it was the name of some public house, and I had to enlighten him. "Where the bomb struck," I said. "Oh yes," he said, brightening up. "I will ask a policeman where they fell." "Do you mean to tell me," I inquired, "that you don't know? Perhaps you haven't been to the city?" "Yes, sir," he replied, in a true boorish cabman spirit. "I've been to the city 3 times, but I ain't seen no place where the bombs fell." This, of course, was eyewash. For my part, I had removed all my archives from my office, and as that was on the edge of the city, I drove there first, as pleased to find that my office had not been touched. I drove up Ludgate Hill, and apparently everything was as usual. And as it was not until he had driven farther on and had penetrated a side street that I saw a wreckage of the house. It was pleasing, and yet disappointing. A number of windows had been smashed. One house was in the ruins, and there was a big hole in a courtyard. But the damage was as such as might have been caused by an explosion of gas. It took me a long time before I found the second place where a bomb had fallen, and there again the results were not as expected. I spent the whole of that day wandering about, looking for devastation. I went east and south and north, and although I saw some damaged houses, the result of our gallant Zeppelin's visit left much to be desired. Returning to my office, I was called on the phone and a code message was sent through to me. As I expected, it was from Berlin, asking for full particulars of the damage done. And very faithfully I described what I had seen, coded it, and passed it on to the proper quarters. To my wrath and humiliation, the next evening brought a peremptory demand from Berlin. It had been sent by radio, picked up off the coast by a little steamer plying the flag, and was brought to me from an east coast port by one of the couriers we employed for that purpose. The message was, as I say, peremptory, and there were tears in my eyes, tears of sorrow and injury as I read it. "Cannot understand your message. Our pilots report Westminster Abbey has bombed. Whole streets of the city are in flames. Houses of Parliament partly destroyed, and also London Bridge and Tower of London. Several ships in docks hit and sunk. Please personally investigate and report." Of course, there was a chance that these cunning English had, by means of scene painters and workmen labouring through the night, removed all signs of the destruction. But I walked over London Bridge without any difficulty, and as far as I could see, the Tower of London was uninjured. I reported the same, and 3 days later had this message back. "Be on south side of 3 Mile Wood, north-northeast Saffron Walden, at 11 o'clock on the night of October 7th. I could not understand this message, and my new assistant, who had arrived from America, Herr Wilhelm Peters, was as much puzzled as I. However, on the 7th of October, I journeyed to Saffron Walden, which is a little town in Essex, and by studying a map, I discovered that 3 Mile Wood was inaccurately named, because it was about 7 miles from the town. I decided to walk, and arrived in the neighbourhood of the wood at about 10 o'clock at night. Having ascertained by consulting my compass, which was the south side, I made my way across fields and muddy ditches to a big meadow, which was exactly placed up to the south side of the sparsely wooded little forest. It was a clear night, a thin ground haze, and was rather cold. I had brought one of those walking sticks, the top of which forms the seat, and this I found very comfortable. For the inner man, I had a flask of brandy and some liver sandwiches, and I settled myself down to my vigil, wondering what on earth had induced headquarters to send me upon this wild adventure. Then suddenly my heart began beating at a tremendous rate as I divined the reason. It was intended this night for our airships to reach London, and they desired that I should be a witness. What folly! What folly! What incomparable insanity to risk the life of a high officer of intelligence, to place him in such a horrible jeopardy! I felt myself grow pale. But then, with an effort, I braced up. I was a German. We German face guard and nothing else, and besides, I thought there might not be an air raid after all. But what satisfaction I got of that thought was quickly dissipated. Suddenly, an ominous sound came to me. A double boom, far away and east, was followed by a 3 staccato explosion. Another bomb fell. Suddenly the whole of the eastern sky was illuminated by tracing fingers of searchlights. Boom! The sound was growing nearer, and my mouth was dry. I was choking. I loosened my collar and mopped the sweat off my forehead and stood up, my knees trembling. I've thought the matter over since, and I've come to the conclusion that my agitation may be explained in this way, that I was trembling with pride in the fearless exploits of our gallant airmen, those intrepid messengers of death who sailed the midnight skies, fearless or foe, that I have perspired because my liver sandwich was perhaps a little too highly flavoured. Anyway, the cursed things were cornering closer, and who knows what mistakes a blundering fool of a pilot might make. The searchlights were suddenly extinguished, the guns were silent, and for 10 minutes I heard no sound save a faint but ever-growing nearer hum of an engine in the sky. Then there was a shrieking whistle, a crash that seemed to shake the very earth, a blinding fan of flame, and then silence. In my rage, I shook my fist at the sky. "Stupid jackasses, miserable bat-eyed swine hound," I cried. "Have you not the highest instructions in your pockets to avoid bombing an intelligence officer?" The cursed thing passed overhead. It was roaring like a railway train passing through a tunnel. I saw the bulk of it outlined against the stars, and then I saw something else. A little black dot that moved and swayed against the sky. I thought it might be some infernal machine, and I nearly fainted. Understand that my chief thought was of Germany. I had no fear for myself. I was merely a cog in the wheel of the great machine, and stood ready at any hour of all days to sacrifice myself for our dear Deutschland. Fortunately, there was a fallen tree in my neighbourhood, and under this I crept, looking out from time to time to see what had happened to the strange thing in the air. Then I heard a thud, a rustle, and an oath, and I jumped up, bruising the back of my head against the tree trunk, and ran towards the sound. For that oath was in good German. "Wer da?" called a sharp voice. "It is I, Heinrich," I replied. "Oh, good," said the voice in German. "You are on the spot, I see. Help free me from this doubly rotten parachute." I made my way to him and helped unbuckle some of the straps that fastened him, and presently he was free. "Have you got a pocket lamp?" I asked. "No, perhaps you had better not use it. Where can I put the parachute?" I suggested a tree under which I had been, I won't say hiding, let me rather say taking cover. "Have you a car?" he asked. "No," I replied. "You are an ass," said he. "Why haven't you a car?" I knew by the imperiousness of his tone that he was a true German gentleman, probably high-born and connected by many social ties with an old family of Prussia. "I am Baron von Troitzer," he said, as though answering my thought, "and I have been sent here to survey the damage that was done in the last raid." "Your Excellency will discover that I have spoken nothing but the truth," I said humbly. The sound of the Zeppelin's engines, which had diminished, was now increasing in volume. "Is the airship returning?" I asked. "Yes, yes," he said testily. He took from a pocket a small electric lamp and flashed it 3 times in the air, and immediately after 3 tiny sparks of light showed in the sky. "They won't be dropping any more bombs, Herr Baron," I asked carelessly. "Good heavens, what does it matter if they do?" he boomed. He was a booming kind of man, born to command, typical of our virile aristocracy, which has placed Germany in the forefront of world nations. "I only asked," I said. "I'm a mere observer." "We only dropped a few bombs," he said, "just to explain our presence. The real business of our visit is here." I heard him slap his chest in the darkness. "I did not know where the raid was intended," I said, "or I would have arranged for a leader." "A leader?" he asked. "What the devil do you mean?" "Evidently Herr Baron is not a member of the Zeppelin crew," I said humbly, "or he would have known that the Zeppelins are led to their destination by motor cars with strong headlamps." "Of course I'm not a member of the Zeppelin crew," he said in deep disgust. "I'm a royal lieutenant of the 31st Regiment of the Prussian Guard." "Does your Excellency intend staying here very long?" I asked, as we trudged along the country road. "For a week," he replied. "After that, I return." "By, that is my business," he replied. "If a Zeppelin can bring me here, a Zeppelin can take me away." Though I had never heard of parachutes that go up, I know that all things are possible owing to the inventive genius of our nation, so I question him no further. Outside Saffron Walden we stopped while I went to the hotel to collect the handbag which I had left there. Needlessly to say, people in the hotel were in that condition of cowardly funk which our Zeppelin always inspires. The children were crying because they had not seen the airship, and again I heard in the common bar of the hotel those terrible words which my modesty would only allow me to designate by using certain letters of the alphabet. rejoined the Baron, and we made our way to the railway station, which was in darkness. Fortunately, the train which came in was also darkened and remained that way until we reached London, and I was able to bring the Baron to my flat without observation. He was a tall, handsome gentleman, dressed in civilian clothes of a noble cut and rich texture, and over a glass of whisky he graciously unbent and told me that he had come to England by this curious method to discover the extent of the damage, not only of the first raid, but of a raid which was projected, and by which it was hoped to lay London entirely in ruins. "On what day will that occur?" I asked. "You will be notified in due time. It may be tomorrow, and it may be the next day," he replied. "I only asked," I said, carelessly, "because it is necessary for me to see any of my agents in North Devon on one day this week, and I should not like to miss the raid." "You will stay here until I go. That is an order. Why are you looking so pale?" "It is the pressure of work, Your Excellency," I replied. "I'm afraid I have rather taxed my strength. My doctor suggested that I ought to go away at once to Cornwall, or perhaps Scotland." "We hope to bomb Scotland," said the Baron thoughtfully. "It would not be a bad idea if you were there." "When I said Scotland," I said hastily, "I should have said that my doctor suggested that I should go to Scotland in the spring. This is, of course, in the very worst weather. Are you likely to bomb Wales?" "We cannot reach there. It is beyond our reach," said the Baron. "I only asked," I said, "because he also suggested that I should go there. When the raids are over, you can go to the devil. I only want your assistance when they are on." "Did you say raids or raid?" I asked. "There may be two," he replied callously. The next morning he expressed his intention of going through the city and the East End to photograph the worst of the damage. I did not offer to accompany him, and indeed, as he suggested that I should do so, I should have firmly declined. Fortunately, he knew London very well, for he had been an attaché at the German embassy a few years before the war broke out. So he had no need for my assistance or guidance. He left the flat at 11 o'clock, and I arranged to meet him at the restaurant in Piccadilly for lunch. I need hardly say that he was armed with a passport not only very completely filled in, but endorsed with exact information of rubber stamps, which were used in those days by examining officers at Folkestone when passengers landed. I was waiting for him at 1 o'clock, but he did not arrive. 1:30 came, 1:45, 2:00, and I began to feel seriously alarmed. I was thinking what an excellent text his arrest would provide for a letter to Potsdam on the futility of sending amateurs when he came through the swing doors. He uttered no word until we were sitting at the table, and a waiter had served the soup. "These English people are very clever," he said at last. "In a way they are clever," I said, "but by the side of the German." "Don't talk nonsense. Our German people are merely slavish imitators of everybody else in the world. If Germany was not a nation of slaves, we would never have an army." This put an end to the easy flow of conversation, but presently I ventured to ask, "Why does Your Excellency think the English are clever?" "I'm referring to the way they have cleared up the mess we made, and have run up new buildings." He looked up at me curiously as he spoke. "Don't you agree?" "Naturally," I said heartily. "I have no reason to believe that hundreds of thousands of workmen have been working day and night to restore the tube damage." He laughed. "In addition to being a fool, you are a liar," he said. And I could only smile at the good humour and buoyant frankness of this high-born officer, who was, in all probability, in the entourage of the All-Highest himself, and, at any rate, as I've since learned, had frequently dined with that exalted prince whom we call the Hope of Germany." "No," Baron von Treuser went on. "The Zeppelin did little or no damage. It got nothing of the smash that we expected it would. We will see what tonight's raid brings out." tonight, I said, half rising from my seat. Did I say tonight, he said, in an offhand way? Well, whenever it happens. But I knew in that moment of incaution that he had spoken the truth. By the way, I shall want you with me tonight, he said. Tonight, I repeated. I'm very sorry, but this is the one night I cannot be with Your Excellency. I have an important messenger coming from Ireland with particulars of a rising, and the foreign affairs have particularly asked me. I shall want you with me tonight, repeated Herr Baron. And you will meet me at 10 o'clock, let us say, in St. Paul's Churchyard. Himmel, Herr Baron, I exploded. That would be in the very centre of the raid. Did I ever say that it would not, he asked coolly. Of course it would be in the centre of the raid. You understand, at 10 o'clock, the War Office require a detailed account by eyewitnesses of the damage which is done. But my messenger arrives at Fishguard tonight, I said with a tremor in my voice. Forgive me if I am agitated, Herr Baron, but I realized the terrible importance, the absolute necessity of meeting that boat. At 10 o'clock you will be at St. Paul's Churchyard, said the Baron. How I loathed and hated this tyrant. We Germany are naturally lovers of freedom. We despise the sycophant that I told you. Tyranny to us is a pestilential disease to be stamped out with an iron heel. Woe to those who endeavour to enslave the Germans, for they are biting on granite. I told the Baron that I would meet him at the appointed time. Don't come before 10, he said. We will remain until the raid is over. I lifted my hat, bowed as I parted from him in Piccadilly, and I prayed most fervently that the earth would open and swallow this pig, whose abominable manners and low attitude to men, not so well born as himself, aroused in me the deepest scorn. I could eat no dinner that night. I could do no work that afternoon. I sat in my office until 9:45, suffering, I think, from a touch of malaria, an ache which I contracted in America. I arrived in St. Paul's Churchyard, dark and gloomy and silent, on the stroke of 10. I had arranged to meet the Baron at the corner of one of the lanes which sloped down to Upper Thames Street, and here I took my station. At 9:45, he had not arrived. At 9:20, 100 searchlights flashed into the sky, and the first gunshots woke the sleeping city. The Zeppelin was coming straight to the city, but was west of where I stood. I heard the thud of his bombs and the devil's chorus of the guns. I saw the sky speckled with shrapnel bursts. But much of what happened in that brief space of time between its appearance and its disappearance is blotted from my memory. I could only stand crouched in a friendly doorway, my hands before my eyes, thinking of my dear friends, and particularly of a certain girl in Chicago, with whom I had exchanged photographs, of my dear home, my little brothers. In fact, all my life passed before me. I dare not go out to look at a Herr Baron. How I envy him, that hardened man of war, to whom this terrible concatenation of sounds was as the gentle ciphers, who could stand uncowed and watch with his stern military eye the destruction that was going on about him, uncaring, unafraid, contemptuous of danger, seeking only the information required for his superiors. In that moment, I almost loved the man, even though I hated to meet him, as he mistook my ache for a more ignoble emotion. But I presently plucked up courage and went out to look for him. He was not at all at the corner of the lane, nor was he at the pavement at all. I made a circuit of the cathedral without meeting him, and then I realized that the Zeppelins had not been near St. Paul's, but had passed westwards. Naturally, he would have been informed at the last moment and would have been on a spot where they would pass. I did not attempt to join the throngs that had gathered about places where the bombs had fallen, but made my way homeward. At 1 o'clock he had not returned. 2, 3, and 4 passed. I still listened, and then the horror of the possibility seized me. This gallant man had perhaps paid for his temerity with his life. and I bought an early morning paper as soon as one was procurable, and searched in vain for some indication of his fate. Such a man would not be stricken down without attracting attention, but there was no reference whatsoever to such a one as he. In a fever of anxiety, I paced my room. I called my various agents, but they could give me no information, and I had almost abandoned hope when, at 11:30, the Baron came, debonair and calm, into my office. "You had a good view," were the first words he said. "Oh, Herr Baron," I said, I grasped his hand and shook it. "A most presumptuous thing to do. I'm so glad to see you back. If you missed me, I was on the spot." "I didn't miss you," he said. "Where were you?" "I was at Fishguard, meeting your man. But apparently without success, for he did not come." "You were at Fishguard?" I gasped. "Naturally," he said. "You don't suppose I'm a silly fool that I'm going to stand under a bomb to see it burst, do you?" Such a man was this mean soul dog von Troitzer. Thank heaven he disappeared in a week. He may have been picked up by a descending Zeppelin. He may have been taken off by a near-approaching submarine. I had no news. If I hear he got back to Germany alive, I, Heiner, will be sorry.
1: Jawohl.

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This is the NBC University Theater production, from 1948.

This is the NBC University Theater, bringing you a full-hour dramatization of one of the most outstanding works in modern Anglo-American fiction, the John Dos Passos novel, Three Soldiers, starring Dane Clark as John Andrews. For most young American writers, the period following the First World War was one of supreme disillusionment. Many had served in the war, enlisting in the hope that they were helping to build a better world. And when that world did not materialize, they suffered the inevitable reaction, rebelling instinctively against the horrors of war and all the things that went with it. In Three Soldiers, John Dos Passos tells the story of such a man, of a highly sensitive young musician whose nature brought him into inevitable conflict with the regimentation of army life. Like all armies before it, the American Expeditionary Force of 1917 and 18 was less concerned with the personalities of its soldiers than with the necessity of winning highly impersonal battles. The army then was like an immature young giant, so young, so hastily organized, so lacking in tradition that, like a child, it could still be guilty of occasional excesses of unnecessary personal cruelty. The processes leading to the democratization of our armies have moved far since then, and a John Andrews today would likely receive far more sympathetic and intelligent treatment. But this is the story of how it was then, not now, for one highly sensitive young artist. And it is as a novel of protest against war, against unnecessary regimentation, against the denial of personal freedom, that Three Soldiers has earned its place in modern American literature. Now, John Dos Passos, Three Soldiers, starring Dane Clark as John Andrews.

0: A few months after the armistice of World War I, in a tiny French town called Poissac, a young American dressed in the brown dungarees and blue shirt of a peasant made his way to the door of a small villa.
1: Oui, what do you... Jean! Oh, Jean, it's you!
2: Hello, Genevieve.
1: Oh, Jean, darling, I thought I had lost you. Why didn't you write? How did you find me? When were you demobilized?
2: If you'll ask me in and offer me some tea, I'll answer your questions.
1: Oh, but of course. Come in, Jean. Sit there. Mother's gone to Morambianos. How good-looking you are in those clothes. Oh, much better looking than when you were in uniform. You've gotten brown.
2: I've been walking out in the sun for a week.
1: A week?
2: Walked all the way from Paris.
1: Oh?
2: As a matter of fact, I'm flat broke and I'm pretty dirty.
1: Oh, I like you as you are.
2: I was afraid you might not.
1: How could you think that? After what we've been to each other.
2: Oh, Genevieve, I...
1: Don't explain. We haven't seen each other for so long. Words would only keep us apart.
2: You haven't changed?
1: Did you think I could? You might kiss me.
2: Oh, Genevieve. Genevieve, I've dreamed about this all this week. Walking all day under the sun. With the road like a white ribbon over the hills and along the rivers. The yellow irises and the blackbirds and the dust. And the little white cloud around my feet. And all the time I'm thinking I'm walking towards her. I'm walking towards...
1: Shh, don't speak. Oh, let me look at you, Jean. You must always dress like that. Tell me about it, when you were demobilized and everything.
2: I've been free a little over a week.
1: And you walked all the way from Paris to see me?
2: I'd have flown if I had the price of wings.
1: What are your plans? You're going to stay in France, aren't you?
2: Yeah, I want to finish some music I'm writing, and perhaps I might get a job as a farm laborer. I'd like that.
1: Oh, but it would spoil your hands for the piano.
2: I don't care about that anymore. I want to compose now. I've got to. All those months of misery, I'm going to set him to music. If I could do that just once, maybe I could shove it out of my memory and be free to live like a human being
1: again.
2: Let's
1: talk about something else, then. Mama will be home soon.
2: Genevieve,
1: what's the matter?
2: I don't want to see your mother. I can't talk to anyone else just yet.
1: But Jean, mother will be so happy.
2: Can't you understand? I can't see you with other people just yet.
1: Just as you like, Jean.
2: Oh, I'm sorry. Look, can I see you tomorrow morning? Then maybe I'll feel more like meeting people. You see, I want to talk to you for a long while. You see, if I could only get it out of my mind. Those tramping feet, those voices shouting orders, if I could...
1: Strange you are, Jean. What is it? Tell me.
2: I've deserted.
1: Deserted?
2: Couldn't stand it anymore. I wasn't demobilized. I escaped from a labor battalion.
1: And if you're caught?
2: They might shoot me. I don't know. Well, what are you thinking?
1: I don't know. Desertion.
2: It's unpatriotic, isn't it?
1: All you had done was come down to see me without a pass. They couldn't have kept you there much longer.
2: I couldn't have stood it another minute.
1: But desertion. Oh, it can't have been as bad as all that. You must have been too sensitive, Jean.
2: Too sensitive? Then how do you explain Fuseli and Crisfield? They're certainly not the sensitive type.
1: Who are they?
2: Friends of mine. They deserted too. Just three soldiers who couldn't take it. And do you really want to know why? It began in New York City the day I was drafted. I remember the large bare room at the camp where they gave me that final examination which the Army requires before it declares you fit for service.
3: Say, young fella, do you know how to spell imbecility?
2: Yeah. I-M-B-E-C-I-L-I-T-Y. Aren't you ready to examine me?
3: Recommendation for discharge. Ah, what a typewriter.
4: Oh, hello. I've forgotten your name.
2: Andrews, Sergeant. John Andrews.
4: Yeah, Andrews. Well, run around the room a little.
2: Huh?
4: No, not that way. Just a little, so I can test your heart. Gee, these rookies are thick.
3: Appearance normal. Say, how do you spell immature?
2: I-M-M-A-T-U-R-E.
4: All right, put your clothes on, Andrews. You'll do.
2: Is that all, Sergeant?
4: Yeah. Take this to Barracks B, fourth building to the right. Shake a leg, soldier. You're in the Army now.

0: All right, you guys, get those lifts up. Come on, you fellas are slow as molasses. If we don't pass inspection, I get the works, not you. Come on, quick now. Hey, you pick up the cigarette butt.
1: I didn't get in this here army to be ordered around by no Italian.
2: It doesn't matter much who you order around by. You just order around, that's all.
1: Yeah. Say, where you from, buddy?
2: New York?
1: Yeah. Indiana's my state. Hey, get to work. There's the ID coming around the building again.
0: Don't pick him up that way. Sweep him out.
1: Hey, come over here. My name's Chris Field. What's yours?
2: John Andrews.
0: All right. Now, what are you guys standing around here for? Come on, dump them garbage cans. Lively. Come as the officers. It's time for inspection already. We won't never pass. He's hurt.
3: Corporal, who is this man?
0: A new recruit, sir. His name is Andrews, sir.
3: How long have you been in the Army?
2: 1 week, sir.
3: Don't you know you have to be cleaned and shaved and ready for inspection every Saturday morning at 9?
2: Well, I was cleaning the barracks, sir.
3: To teach you not to answer back when an officer addresses you, I'm going to... never mind. But if this ever occurs again, you may be sure the disciplinary action will be taken. Attention back there! Corporal, that man moved. Get his name and serial number.

0: All right, now, once more, boys, and don't try to slip any of those rough words over on this wine, man. All right. All right, now, lots of guts in the get and lots of kill in the Kaiser. Now, all together.
1: Hail, hail, the gang's all here. We're gonna get the Kaiser.
2: How'd you like the film, John?
0: All right.
3: I've seen it before in Frisco. Gee, it makes you hate the Huns, don't it?
2: You from Frisco, soldier?
3: Yeah.
2: That's funny. You're from the coast, this feller's from New York, and I'm from old Indiana, right in the middle.
3: Say, my name's Trisselli.
2: Mine's Crisfield.
4: Mine's Andrews.
2: How long's it take a feller to get out of this place?
3: I don't know. Some guys say 3 weeks, some 6 months.
2: Yeah, but I want to get overseas.
3: Yeah, it's swell over there. Everything's awful pretty-like. I had an uncle used to tell me about it. He came from near Torino.
2: Yeah, where's that, Fuselli?
3: I don't know. He's an Italian. Well, good night, fellas. I'm hitting the sack.
2: Good night, Fuselli.
4: So long.
2: Say, John, how long does it take to get overseas?
4: Oh, a week or two, Chris.
2: Yeah, as long as that. Gee, after that picture show tonight, I'd like to capture a German officer and make him shine my boots and then shoot him dead.
4: You would?
2: Yeah, but I'd a sight rather shoot somebody else I know. Don't stay far from here either. And I'll do it, too, if he don't let off picking on me.
4: Well, who's that, Chris?
2: That lieutenant, you know.
4: Yeah, I remember the lieutenant.
2: That big squirt Anderson seems to think because he's got a bar on his shoulder, he can do anything he likes to me.
4: Do you really want to kill him?
2: Not now. But he gets a divil started in me the way he teases me. I pulled my knife on him yesterday. He wasn't looking. And I caught myself just in time.
4: Say, how old are you, Chris?
2: Huh? Oh, I'm 20. You're older than me, ain't you?
4: Yeah, I'm 22.
2: Say, John, look at those stars out there through the window. Is the same stars overseas as they is here?
4: I don't know. I guess so. I've never been overseas to check on it.
2: Yeah. I could kill that Anderson.
5: Young.
6: Oh.
5: Zimmerman.
6: Yeah.
5: All present, called for, sir. Aries. Well, I guess I can tell you now, fellas. We're going overseas.
6: Shut up!
5: You don't want the Huns to hear us, do you?
2: What happens now, John?
4: Entrainment.
2: What?
4: Troop train, my friend. Troop train to the sea.

0: Hey, look at it, Dame.
1: Yeah, and we're slowing down.
2: Hey, let me at the window, huh?
1: What you opening the window for? Hey, some skirts, if you silly.
2: Hey, give us a kiss, girls.
3: Yeah, sure. Anything for our boy.
2: Hey, let's just stand on tiptoe. Hey, John, Chris, hold on to my belt. I'll kiss her.
1: All right. Here you go. We got you.
3: Hey, you, let me go.
2: Just one more.
3: Oh, you're too rough, John. You're hard.
1: Go and tell Mom.
2: Ain't no harm in having a little fun. Don't mean nothing.
1: Yeah, just wait till we hit France. We'll hit it up with the mademoiselles, won't we, kid? Yeah. Oh, beautiful Katie. Katie, Katie, you're the only girl that I adore. And when the moon shines over the castle, I'll be making that
2: decoration door. Gee, it's great to be a soldier. You can do anything in the world you darn please.

0: Lieutenant's got something to say to you, man.
1: We've been in this replacement center for 3 days now, and evidently you men are beginning to think it's a picnic ground. Just because you made it to France without being torpedoed doesn't mean the war is over for you. Starting tomorrow, we'll take a 15-mile forced march every day. There'll be no passes. You can get your entertainment at the YMCA hut. Hey, you, soldier!
2: Sir?
1: Wipe that stupid smirk off your face. You're at attention! Dismiss the company, Sergeant.
0: Dismiss!
3: Hey, John, Chris, come on, let's get some donuts in the Y Shack before the mob beats us in.
4: What do you say, John?
5: Well, there's no place else to go.
3: Come on.
6: All right, you new men, line up there like good soldiers. Now, don't forget your manners just because you're overseas.
7: Step in here with me, boys. You been over long, soldiers?
3: Not very. You been to the front?
7: Yeah. Brought me back to the hospital. Doctor says I'm all right now, but I know I'm not. The lying fool.
2: Why, did you have a bad time, soldier?
7: I won't go back again. I can't sleep thinking of the shape of the Fritzi's helmets.
2: Jesus, boys.
7: You ever thought there was something about the shape of those helmets?
2: Ain't they just ordinary shapes? I've seen them in the movies.
6: All right, boys, get your chocolate.
0: How much?
6: 1 franc. It's one of those things that looks like a quarter.
3: That's an awful lot for a cup of chocolate.
6: Well, you're at war, young man. Just remember that. You're lucky to get it at... As for you there, no more chocolate.
7: And why ain't there no more chocolate, I'd like to know?
6: I've told you there's no more. You've had 2 cups already. Now get out of line. Go away.
7: You ain't got no right to tell me to go away. You got to give me some chocolate. You ain't never been at the front, you slacker.
6: Now, here. Here, none of that. I'll report you. Is there a non-commissioned officer in this hut?
7: Go ahead. You can't do nothing to me. I can't ever have nothing more done worse to me than has been done to me already.
6: Is there a non-commissioned officer in this
2: hut? Quiet, sir. Quiet, please. We'll get him away. Can't you see he's not responsible? Come on. Get yourself together. Will you take it?
3: Do many come back this way, I wonder?
4: There's a convalescent camp near here. It's full of them.
7: You'll be on your way soon enough, buddy. You boys don't last long at the front.
3: I'll last out, though. I'll last out. Just you wait and see. No bullet's got my name on it. I got a feeling.

0: Fuseli was right in what he said. He played his cards shrewdly. He butted up to his superiors, made friends with the sergeant who got him his stripe as private first class. He might have made a good fighting soldier if he'd gone to the front. But the crazed veteran of the front at the YMCA canteen and the stories of grenade and artillery fire weakened his nerve. And then there was an incident in the barracks.
1: Attention!
2: What's this man doing in bed during inspection?
0: He's sick, sir.
2: What's the matter with him?
0: Well, I don't know, sir.
2: Get him up.
0: But, sir, he...
2: Get him on his feet.
0: I can't do that, Lieutenant.
2: What's your name, soldier?
0: Andrews, Private John Andrews.
2: Sir.
0: Sir.
2: All right, Private Andrews. I'm giving you an order. Get this man out of bed and on his feet. Well?
0: I can't do it.
2: Are you disobeying an order, soldier?
0: You call that an order? It's murder. This boy's been sick. He's been half out of his mind for days. It's inhuman.
2: You talk like one of those college boys.
0: Yes, sir.
2: What school?
0: Harvard.
2: Well, listen to me, Harvard. In case you don't know it, there's a war on. And you take orders like everybody else, see?
0: Yes, sir.
2: Now, get over to the sergeant major and tell him you've been assigned a mess duty for a week for insubordination. Wait a minute. Salute.
0: Yes, sir.
2: Get going. Now, you.
3: Yes, sir.
2: Get this faker out of bed.
3: Yes, sir. Come on, Roberts. Get up. The lieutenant wants you to get up.
4: I can't seem to lift him, sir.
2: Soldier, can you hear me?
4: Yeah.
2: Get up.
4: I can't. I'm sick.
2: On your feet when an officer addresses you.
4: Honest, Lieutenant,
2: if you're really sick, report on sick. Call at once.
4: Can't get up.
2: I'll give you three to get out of that bed. One, two, three. All right, you're under arrest. Fuseli, you, yank him out of bed.
3: Yes, sir.
4: He's fainted.
2: He's playing. Get an orderly from the infirmary.
4: Lieutenant, I don't think an orderly is going to do this man any good.
2: What's the matter?
4: He's dead.

0: It was soon after that we got orders to move. Crisfield and I, that is. Fuseli stayed behind. He pulled some wires and got himself transferred to a medical unit. And Chris and I went up with the infantry. Seems like a blur now, a muddy, dirty blur. I remember one afternoon we were headed toward the front and a one-hour halt was called. Chris and I fell on our backs at the side of the road.
1: All right, fall out.
2: Hey, what's the matter, John? You sick?
0: Yeah, I'm sick. I'm sick of the whole mess.
2: There's no sense getting in the dolefuls. Here, have a cigarette.
0: Oh, thanks.
2: My feet hurt. Wonder what Fuselli's doing now.
0: I wonder.
2: He sure lost his nerve after that fella died in the barracks. Let's take our shirts off. It's nice and warm.
0: That's a good idea. Yes.
3: Oh,
0: it feels good to feel the sun and the wind on your body. You almost feel like a human being away from that stinking uniform.
2: You sure are crazy, John. I guess that's why I like you. Hey, look at what's coming. A donut truck with that Y guy in it. I guess he don't know he's heading toward the lines.
4: Hello, boys. Anything you'd like from the canteen? Some chocolate, some soap, maybe?
2: Got something to kill cooties?
4: Pretty good joke. Say, if you don't mind the suggestion, why don't you fellows put on your shirts? There's some nurses coming up in the colonel's car.
0: I'd like them to see us. Maybe there won't be another chance.
4: What do you mean?
0: Ever see what shrapnel does to a man's body?
2: Maybe we better put them on, John. There's no sense getting in trouble.
0: I can hardly bring myself to put the thing on again. I feel so clean and free without it. It's like taking up slavery again.
4: Do you call serving your country slavery, my friend? You'll get into trouble, my boy, if you talk that way. You must remember that you are a voluntary worker in the cause of democracy. You're doing this so that your children will be able to live peacefully.
0: You ever shoot a man?
4: What? No, of course not, but I'd have enlisted. I really would. My eyes are weak. That's why I'm doing morale work.
0: Ha! How long you been over here?
4: Just 3 months. But, boys, those 3 months have been worth the rest of my life. I've heard the great heart of America beat. Oh, boys, never forget that you're in a great Christian undertaking.
0: Mister, get that thing started and get out of here before I do something.
4: Now, here, there's no need to be...
0: Go there. On! Get going!
4: Very well, but I'm reporting this to the officer in charge.
2: You heard him! Get... Hey, John, what's wrong with you?
0: I don't know, Chris, I don't know. Everything, I guess, especially the thought that that is what will survive you and me. All that day and the next, the heavy stuff kept moving up to the front, and we got closer and closer to the shooting war. By nightfall of the second day, we were led into a muddy trench where we were relieved a battered shell-shocked platoon and sat around and waited for orders. And they weren't long in coming.
2: You stick close by me, John, if you can. We're supposed to clean out that patch of woods and join the rest of the company on the other side.
0: Oh, is that all?
2: Now, don't go taking any chances.
0: What's the difference?
2: That's us. Let's go, boys!

0: John! John! Where are you? John, is that you?
1: Help me.
0: I can't see you. Keep talking.
1: Over here. Some water. I'm hit.
0: Yeah, Anderson.
1: Gotta get back. Colonel Evans.
2: Well, I'll be the brave Lieutenant Anderson.
1: Help me. I gotta see Colonel Evans.
2: You won't need Colonel Evans, Lieutenant.
1: What?
2: You see this?
1: That's a grenade. What are you gonna do?
2: First, I'm gonna pull the clip, just like in the training manuals.
1: Throw it away. You'll kill us.
2: Now, how'd that old clip come loose? You know, this thing is gonna go off. I better just leave it here near you.
1: You're going...
2: Well, so long, no. Lieutenant.
1: Crisfield! Come back! Crisfield! That grenade! No! Don't leave me! No!
2: Now, can you beat that? Wasn't close enough. Well, the army's got lots of these. Maybe this'll oblige you, Lieutenant! Don't mention it, Lieutenant. Gee, I better hustle up some rations. I ain't had nothing to eat since yesterday.

0: Chris?
1: Who's that?
2: It's me, John.
1: Where's the rest of our outfit?
0: Most of them got through the wood. They ought to be on our right. Come on, we better work our way over toward them.
1: Not me. John.
0: What's wrong, Chris?
1: I ain't going back, that's all. John, you remember that lieutenant?
0: Anderson?
1: Uh-huh.
0: Well, what about him?
1: Me and him just met up over in the woods.
0: You did?
1: I killed him, John. I finally done it. Just like I said I would.
0: Holy man. Anybody see you?
1: I don't know. But if they was to find out, I can't go back,
0: Don't be a fool, Chris. Come on, nobody'll ever know.
1: You won't ever tell, will you, John?
0: Oh, you know me better than that. Come on, let's get back.
1: John! Hey, get down! Look out! John!
3: Andrews, John. 1442-286.
4: This is the boy? Where's the tag?
3: No tag. Another soldier brought him in.
4: What is it, leg?
3: It isn't bad.
4: Looks more like shell shock to me. Shell shock.
5: Shell shock. Shell shock.
6: Shell shock. Shell shock.
7: What that color, soldier?
8: Man up. Eddie.
9: Kill him.
10: Kill him.
11: Kill.
10: Him.
11: Kill. Kill. Kill.
8: Salute.
6: Shell shock. Shell shock. Shell shock.
12: I ain't going back.
13: Ain't going back.
12: Going back.
5: Going back. Going back. Going back. Going back.
14: No. No, I can't. I can't go back.
3: Now, take it easy, young man. Easy. Why, you'll be going back home in no time.
14: Going home? Where am I?
3: 23rd Base Hospital.
14: How?
3: Now, don't try to talk. You've been in shock for...
14: Well, Chris...
3: Take it easy.
14: You said I... I'd be going home?
3: Yes, we'll be going home.
14: Home? No, that would be too good. What makes you say I'll be going home?
3: Why... Because the war is over.
15: Hey, soldier! Get out of that wheelchair!
14: Chris! Chris! Oh! You didn't desert,
15: huh? I couldn't. Somebody had to bring you in after that shell went off. You was like a crazy man, John. How you feeling now?
14: Oh, pretty good.
15: I got to Paris on a leave, so I looked you up. They say some of us are going to get to go home, John.
14: Some of us?
15: The lucky ones. Most of us has got to stay for the occupation.
14: Occupation? Well, the war's over, isn't it?
15: Well, some fellers say this is just the beginning.
14: Oh, no. No, they're wrong. We're going to be civilians again, Chris. Civilians. And I'm going back to New York to write music.
15: Maybe so, John. I'm just telling you what they say.
14: Oh, no. No, not this soldier. I'm through. I've had all I can take, Chris. They can't keep me here.
16: What is this man doing here? Visiting hours are over.
15: This is my old buddy, Major.
16: I said attention, soldier.
15: Yes.
16: Report to the orderly room and leave your name, rank, and serial number. You fellas will have to remember the war may be over, but you're still in the army. And don't you forget it.

0: On the authors and books presented in this series will be given at the close of the program. Our intermission commentator today on the John Dos Passos novel is Mr. J. Donald Adams, author and critic, whose weekly column, Speaking of Books, appears each Sunday in the New York Times Book Review. We present Mr. Adams speaking to you from New York.
1: The book you are hearing dramatized today is one of the landmarks in American literary history. It is notable for several reasons. First of all, it established in his career one of our leading novelists of the years between the wars. And second, it may be said to have set the pattern of American fiction dealing with World War I, and to an almost equal degree of that which we have so far had dealing with World War II. To appreciate the strength and extent of that influence, we have only to turn from a reading of Norman Mailer's The Naked and the Dead, or of Irwin Shaw's The Young Lions, to a rereading of this story by John Dos Passos. Three Soldiers was the work of an indignant and disillusioned, idealistic young man, incensed at the folly and stupidity of war, angry at its human waste, at its betrayal of the fine words in the name of which it was fought. It took note of the fact, too, that not every soldier is a hero. It was, in other words, at the furthest possible extreme from the romantic treatment of war in fiction. The book has been criticized, and justly, on the grounds that the three soldiers of whom Dos Passos wrote were not typical specimens of the AEF, that they were handpicked to strengthen his attack. Neither, I should like to point out, are the soldiers of The Naked and the Dead typical of the American backgrounds out of which they came.
2: Now, even though the mood out of which Three Soldiers was written is understandable to the generation which is writing the war fiction of today, no one who did not live through the preceding atmosphere of exaltation, of high confidence, in the brave new world that was to follow the First World War, can fully grasp the intense reaction felt by the young men of Dos Passos' generation when they saw their beliefs and hopes crumble. Their successors, the young men who are now writing about World War II, had grown up in an atmosphere of disillusionment, in part created by such books as Three Soldiers. And partly for that reason, I think, we may expect from them work of a better balance, of a more widely embracing realism, such as we have already had in books like John Hersey's Into the Valley and The Bell for Adorno, or Irwin Shaw's The Young Lions. Let me end by saying that Dos Passos, who is a pioneer in Three Soldiers, has shown himself also to be a writer capable of growth, capable of revision in his point of view. He would, I am sure, be willing to admit that his chief work to date, the trilogy called USA, stacked the cards in its picture of America during the 30s as much as Three Soldiers stacked them in its picture of American men at war. The capacity for change has been evident in his recent work. The moving finger writes, and having writ, moves on.
3: Thank you, Mr. Adams. Our dramatization of Three Soldiers, starring Dane Clark, continues from Hollywood.

0: happened after you left the hospital, Jean?
1: Well, the war was over, I thought. I went back to my company, back to endless marching and drilling and standing motionless in the cold. Even for a while, I thought of suicide, but I suppose I didn't have the courage for that. And then one day, Chris gave me the first ray of hope in months. Chris was a corporal by then. I remember we were on a practice march.
2: Column left! March!
3: Hey, John.
2: Column right!
1: What's it, Chris?
2: March!
3: How'd you like to get out of this?
1: Are you trying to be funny, Chris?
3: I'm serious.
1: March! Tell me how and you'll save my life.
3: I was up in the orderly room this morning when a preliminary bulletin come in.
1: About what?
3: They're setting up a new scheme so soldiers can study in Paris.
1: Well, study what?
3: Anything. If you're a college man, you can apply. Only thing, you better do it fast.

0: best because just so many from each can go.
1: Oh, Chris, you think that...
0: I don't know, John.
1: Oh, they've got to let me go, Chris. They've got to. I can't take much more of this.
0: I know. I've been watching you, John. When we get back off of this march, you better put in an application. Don't say I told you, though.

0: So you want to go to college?
1: That's right, Sergeant.
0: Well, it just so happens there was a circular. And it also just so happens Colonel Robertson gave orders he couldn't spare any of the men from this company.
1: But that's against regulations.
0: Now, why don't you tell that to Colonel Robertson?
1: Well, I will. Where is he?
0: Hey, just a minute, soldier. Nobody gets to talk to the colonel without permission.
1: No, well, just watch this guy.
0: Hey, come back here.
2: What is the meaning of this? Explain your behavior, soldier.
1: I had to speak to you, sir.
2: What about?
1: It's about the school scheme.
2: You'd better go and get permission to speak to me.
1: Look, but there isn't time, sir. The list has to be in by tomorrow.
2: That will be all.
1: Sir, listen to me for just 1 minute.
2: Will you?
1: Please, sir, please. You don't know how important this is. I'm a musician by trade. If I can't get into practice again before I'm demobilized, I won't be able to get a job. You see, I have a mother and an old aunt dependent on me. My family has seen better days, sir. Believe me. It's only by being high up in my profession that I can earn enough to give them what they're accustomed to. And a man in your position, Colonel, you must know what even a few months in Paris would mean to a pianist.
2: Well, yes, as a matter of fact, I...
1: Oh, I knew you'd see it, sir.
2: Let me see your application.
1: Here, was it?
2: Well, Harvard, eh? At ease, Andrews. Well, now, that is a coincidence. I happen to be Harvard myself.
1: Well, really, sir?
2: I'm sorry I didn't know about you before, Andrews. You been in the outfit long?
1: Since we came over.
2: You aren't Kappa Mu, are you?
1: No, sir.
2: Too bad. Well, I see no reason why this application shouldn't be approved. There you are, Andrews.
1: Oh, thank you, Colonel. I knew you'd understand.
2: Yes, well, now, you get that right to the Sergeant Major. And good luck, Andrews.
1: Thank you, sir.

0: pardon. I didn't know this study room was being used.
1: Oh, that's all right.
0: You're Jean-Andrews, aren't you?
1: That's right.
0: I'm in your advanced theory class.
1: Oh, yes, you're Miss,
0: Rod, Genevieve Rod.
1: Ah.
0: You play beautifully.
1: Oh, thank you, thank you. Do you play?
0: Oh, no, I'm just studying to take up the time. Will you play something for me?
1: All right.
0: What is that?
1: Something of my own.
0: It is very beautiful. What do you call it?
1: I call it to a girl with chestnut hair standing against the window and looking very beautiful and very desirable.
0: That's a funny title. Who is she?
1: You?
0: Oh, perhaps I ought to...
1: Oh, no, no, no. Please don't.
0: I must. Mama is expecting me.
1: Well, let me take you home.
0: Oh, no.
1: Look, it's raining outside. I have an umbrella.
0: Well...
1: I'm really quite harmless.
0: All right.
1: I won't be a minute. Now, don't run away.

0: Look at it pour. Say, is it far?
1: Only a few squares.
0: Well, look, let me hold the umbrella.
1: Eh bien.
0: Hey, look out for the taxi. Look out.
1: Oh, quelle horreur. I'm so... Oh, how wet I am.
0: So am I.
1: It's down here to the right.
0: Say, look, do you like the theater?
1: Very much.
0: Well, can I take you to see Louise tomorrow night?
1: Oh, but I should cry.
0: I'll cry, too. Will you go with me?
1: Very well.
0: I'll pick you up at 6:30.
1: Very well, Monsieur Andrews.
0: Oh, please, John, huh?
1: Very well, Jean.
0: It's been a wonderful afternoon.
1: Jean?
0: Yes?
1: Nothing. I was just repeating your name. Look out, you're not even holding the umbrella over you.

0: Andrews.
1: What?
0: Hello, Andrews. Remember me?
1: Yeah, yeah. I know your face.
0: I'm Fuseli.
1: Fuseli.
0: Last time I saw you, you was going up the lines on a train with Crisfield. Chris, we used to call him. At Cosney, don't you remember?
1: Of course I do. Well, how's everything?
0: I've been in a labor battalion. That's how everything is.
1: Oh, it's tough luck.
0: I got sick. Guess I am yet. Heck of a way to treat a fella like he was low as dirt.
1: Were you at Cosney all the time?
0: Yeah, what a hole. I guess you saw a lot of fighting, huh? Well, you should be glad you weren't with us medics.
1: Well, I don't know that I'm glad I saw fighting, Fuseli. I don't know, I suppose maybe I am.
0: I had a bad time even before they caught up with me. Court martial was rough. Why can't they let a fella go home?
1: Well, you'll be going home soon, won't you? Well, of course, they can't discharge you until you're well.
0: Might not ever be well.
1: Well, don't you find KP pretty dull?
0: Oh, no worse than anything else. Hey, why are you in Paris, John?
1: School detachment.
0: What's that?
1: Well, men who wanted to study at the university managed to get permission to study at the university. Study at the university.
0: Gee, I'm sure glad I ain't going to school again. Well, I gotta get going.
1: Well, so long, Fuseli.
0: So long, Andrews.
2: Delightful. I warned you I'd cry.
1: Well, you look very beautiful crying like Camille.
2: Without the camellia.
1: Well, we'll fix that right away.
2: Oh,
1: madame? Madame?
3: Oh, des fleurs, monsieur?
1: Camille Du.
3: Ah, maybe. 50 centimes, monsieur.
1: Ah, merci.
3: Ah, mademoiselle.
1: There you are.
3: Des fleurs.
1: Camellias and all.
2: Thank you, Jean. You're very sweet.
1: Well, when will I see you again?
2: When do you wish?
1: Now. Tomorrow, always?
2: Not for a few weeks, Jean.
1: Why not?
2: Mama and I are going to the country for 3 weeks. We leave tomorrow.
1: Oh?
2: I know. Why don't you come down and visit us on Sunday?
1: Well, I don't think I can get a pass.
2: Oh, come without a pass.
1: You don't know much about the army, do you?
2: Only that the war is over, and I see no reason why they should not give you a pass.
1: Oh, I'd love to come, Genevieve. Look, maybe I can swing it. Where is this place?
2: Poissat.
1: Well, where is that?
2: Near Tours. We have a country house there. Do you like the country?
1: Very much.
2: More than Paris?
1: Well, it's different. I like Paris just as I like New York, but there's a difference there, too.
2: How?
1: Well, New York kind of beats you down with a billy club, and Paris strangles you with silken bands.
2: You're a poet, Jean.
1: No, I'm just unhappy.
2: Unhappy? But why?
1: Because I'm a slave, because I have to get a pass to see the girl I love.
2: Jean?
1: Well, you knew, didn't you? You must have known.
2: Oh, yes.
1: Oh, Genevieve,
2: yes, I knew.
1: Genevieve, ever since I saw you, I've needed you. I've wanted you.
2: And I you.
1: Oh, darling.
4: All right, soldier, break it up. No loitering.
1: Kid. Even now, they can't let me alone.
2: Oh, come down to Poissac Sunday. They can't bother you there. We'll go rowing and take a picnic lunch. Oh, will you come?
1: I'll come. I swear it.
5: Sorry, Andrews. You're on KP at the company mess on Sunday.
1: Sergeant, just this once, please.
5: You
1: Sergeant.
5: Heard me.
1: Look, I'll do double KP next week. I've got to get away this Sunday.
5: See you, chaplain, buddy. I'm only the first sergeant.
2: Jean! Oh, Jean! When I got your message to be at this station, I almost flew. How did you manage it?
1: I told you I didn't think I could get a pass.
2: Yes?
1: I couldn't.
2: And?
1: Came without a pass.
2: Oh, Jean, wonderful. Oh, they can't do anything to you?
1: Not unless I'm caught.
2: Come along. Mama is outside in the station with a taxi.
1: Smell that air. Gee, it's wonderful to be in the country on a day like this.
2: Oh, there's Mama in the taxi.
4: Hey, you there, soldier.
2: Jean, it's a military policeman.
1: Don't say anything.
4: All right, buddy. Let's see your pass. Let's see your pass, I said.
1: You an MP?
4: I ain't wearing this armband to a masquerade.
1: Look, I'm in the Sorbonne detachment.
4: Yeah? What's that?
1: Well, the school detachment.
4: The pass.
1: Well, you see, I don't have one. I don't need one.
4: You don't need one? Let's go, Jack.
1: Look, you don't understand.
3: Jean, what is it?
1: Please, nothing. I'll have to go see an officer and explain. Now, you go to your aunt's and I'll come as soon as I've arranged it.
2: No, No, I'll come with you.
1: Please go back. Please go back. It may be serious. I'll come as soon as I can.
2: All right, Jean. Good luck. I'll be waiting for you.
4: Tough luck, buddy. Good luck. I'd like to have a date with her myself.
1: Look, William, I'm in the Sorbonne School Detachment in Paris, and I came down here without a pass. Okay, now look, is there something I can do about it, please?
4: School Detachment? Gee, won't Bill Huggins laugh when he hears that? You pull the best one yet, buddy. Come on, come on along. Come quiet, and I won't put the handcuffs on you. Well, I got one bird, Bill. Says he's in some school detachment. First time that's been pulled, ain't it?
6: School detachment? You got any papers on you? You must have some sort of paper.
1: Well, I should have a school pass.
6: Yeah,
1: but...
6: you sure are. Gee, this guy's simple. Look for his dog tag, handsome.
4: All right. Well, you heard him. Open your blouse.
1: I haven't got any on. I forgot to put it on this morning.
6: No tag? No insignia?
1: Yeah, infantry.
4: No papers. I bet you've been AWOL one heck of a long time.
6: Better put the handcuffs on him.
4: Well, let's wait a while. And when's the loot coming?
6: Not for a while.
4: Hey, what do you say we have a little cognac, Sarge?
6: Yeah.
4: But this guy's got money. You'll set us up to a glass, won't you, school department?
1: Yeah, order up what you want. Here's some francs.
4: Oh, thanks. That ought to do it. Two bottles. Might as well join us, son. Ain't gonna be no cognac where you're going.

0: What's going on here?
1: Sir, I'm in the Sorbonne Detachment Lieutenant stationed in Paris.
0: Don't you know enough to salute? One of you men, teach this man how to salute.
2: Yes, sir, Lieutenant. Oh. Get up.
3: I haven't done anything.
0: That's enough. Let him be.
2: Get up. Get up off that floor.
0: Prisoner! Attention! March!

0: You know, it's funny, Hagenbeck. This isn't as bad as I thought it'd be.
1: What do you mean? This labor battalion? Yeah, well, a guy can put up with anything. That's one thing you learn in the Army.
0: I guess people would rather put up with things than make an effort to change them.
1: Yeah, maybe you're right. Hey, put down that bag of cement. I got something to tell you. You want to get out of here?
0: Uh-oh. It's too risky. I got in the fix by taking the risk. If they catch his desertion, Leavenworth for 20 years of life, and that'd be the end of everything. No.
1: Quitting time already? John? John?
0: Yeah?
1: See that barge across the river? I got it all fixed. It's now or never. We can drop into the water. You can swim under the water, can't you?
0: Yeah, but I...
1: Are you with me? Over there's freedom, John. Are you with me? Huh? Hey, the guard's looking the other way. They won't miss us till they all get back to the truck. Coming.
0: Yes. Yes, I'm coming. See you on the barge.

0: Yankee, this way. Swim around here.
1: Help me, will you?
0: Catch my hand. Here.
1: Where's Hagenbeck?
2: I'm afraid he's drowned.
1: Huh? Oh. Where do we go from here?
2: Go inside. Change into these clothes.
1: He had it all set up, huh?
2: I have many of the Americans to desert. Quite quite, of course. Bien. Change now, then we go to a place of a friend where we will arrange a passport. You have money?
1: Some.
2: Bien. Henri is not one to haggle over the price. Go now.

0: Hombre, vendu. This is the house. You can stay here till nightfall. Bien.
1: Don't move. Oh, it's you, Henri. Oui. Who's the... Holy smokes! John!
2: Chris! Chris, what are you doing here?
1: Oh, same as you, John. I done flew the coop.
2: What happened?
1: Well, somebody must have seen me take care of Anderson.
2: Are you sure?
1: I ain't sure, but I had a feeling they was onto me.
2: Well, what do you do now?
1: Henri here is fixing it so as I can get to Poland on a Red Cross train. You can come along, Chris. I've got enough money to fix it.
2: No, I'm not leaving France.
1: You crazy?
2: Maybe, Chris, but there's somebody I've got to see.
1: A woman?
2: Yeah.
1: Boy, you're plumb out of your head. You need some money?
2: No, but you can give me something else, Chris.
1: What's that?
2: Your gun. That was 2 weeks ago. And so you see me now, a deserter, an escaped prisoner.
3: But if you are taken without your uniform, you can be shot.
2: I don't intend to be taken.
3: It's all too terrible. I was happy to see you. I thought you'd been demobilized.
2: Look, I won't stay if you'd rather I left.
3: Oh, no. What are you saying?
2: You see why I can't meet your mother. Not yet. She knows I was arrested. She might ask questions.
3: We'll find you a place to live. A place with a piano so you can work.
2: That would almost be too much.
3: Madame Boncourt, I'll tell her you're a friend, a demobilized American. Come, let's go to Madame Boncourt. Tonight we can have supper together with red wine and candles, and you can play for me. Oh, it's so long since I've heard you.

0: may certainement, Mademoiselle Rod, for any friend of yours, Madame Boncour has a room. S'il vous plaît, monsieur, your name?
1: Brown, John Brown.
0: Nom, Jean Brown. Age?
1: 23.
0: Age, 23. From?
1: Chicago, United States.
0: États-Unis. Occupation?
1: Huh?
0: You must forgive these questions. Sometimes the police require a report.
1: Oh, I see. Musician.
0: Bon. Passport number?
1: 1432486.
0: Bon. You will have the room on the second floor with the piano. 20 francs a week. In advance.

0: it's magnificent.
1: It isn't finished yet. That's only the first movement.
0: What are you calling it?
1: It's called The Body and Soul of John Brown.
0: Jean Brown? That's the name you gave Madame Boncourt.
1: Oh, no. This is about another John Brown.
0: Who was he?
1: A madman.
0: And what did he do?
1: He wanted to free people.
0: Jean, will you come to tea tomorrow? Some of my family will be there. I want them to meet you.
1: Well, I have to work, Genevieve.
0: Could you come for just a little while?
1: Well, I'd rather not expose myself. Not just yet.
0: I see. Jean, what's going to happen to us?
1: Well, nothing. In 6 months, the Americans will be gone, and I'll be able to live again. And then we can be married.
0: And then?
1: And then? In life.
0: Under a different name, of course.
1: Of course.
0: And never telling anyone.
1: Never telling.
0: And hiding around corners if any Americans should come.
1: No, I... Well, yeah, I suppose so.
0: Oh, Jean, don't you see? It won't work. It isn't the kind of life I can live. Oh.
1: I suppose I've known that all along.
0: Why don't you give yourself up?
1: Never. Don't you understand, Genevieve? It's the system I'm fighting. I've made a gesture toward freedom, and if the system doesn't crush me, then it's just that much weaker.
0: Well, you talk like a socialist.
1: Well, I couldn't give myself up. I'd die first.
0: Are you ashamed, Jean?
1: Of what?
0: Of being a deserter.
1: Genevieve, I'm ashamed of many things in my life, but I'm rather proud of this.
0: Can't you understand that other people don't have your notions of individual liberty?
1: Are you telling me that we're through, you and I?
0: No, I have to think.
1: Oh, do you love me?
0: I did.
1: And now?
0: I don't know.
1: Shall I take you home?
0: No, I'll go alone.
1: Will you come see me tomorrow?
0: Perhaps.
1: Bye, Genevieve.
0: Goodbye, Jean.

0: Come in.
1: Monsieur Brown.
2: And Boncourt.
1: I have here a letter for you from Mademoiselle Rod.
2: Oh, thank you.
1: Ah, some bad news?
2: No. No, I expected it.
1: Monsieur works very late tonight.
2: Yes, I'm finishing a composition.
1: You will be lonely now that the Rods have left.
2: Have they left?
1: Oui, does not Mademoiselle mention it in her letter? They have gone to the seashore.
2: Yes, yes, she mentioned it.
1: Monsieur, you have much to do on this composition.
2: No, it's about half done.
1: And when you finish, do you get paid a great deal of money?
2: Someday, perhaps.
1: That is very good. You have not paid the last week's rent, you know.
2: Yes, I know. I'm expecting some money by mail, perhaps tomorrow.
1: Good night, monsieur. You will forgive me, I know. It is just that once I had here two Americans. They were deserters. They went away without paying, and the gendarmes after them. I hope they were caught and sent to the front, those good-for-nothings.
2: Well, there are all sorts of Americans.
1: Ah, but of course, monsieur. Of course.

0: Come in.
1: Bon matin, Monsieur Brown.
0: Oh, good morning.
1: I have brought you some breakfast.
0: Breakfast?
1: I was a bit hasty last night. You will forgive, no?
0: Oh, of course. It's very nice of you.
1: No, it is nothing, monsieur. You have received some money in the mail, perhaps?
0: Well, not yet. It may be a few days in coming, madam.
1: I see. It is most stuffy in here, monsieur. Perhaps you would like a window open.
0: Oh, I'd rather not. It'll blow the music away.
1: No, monsieur must have fresh air. I will open the window. So.
2: That's the place, all right, Shelley. Let's go.
0: What's that?
1: Hello. Viens ici, en haut.
0: Who's down there?
1: Oh, no one, monsieur. Just a friend.
0: It's an American. It's an MP.
1: Oh, mais non, monsieur. Just
0: listen,
1: a friend.
0: Listen. They're coming up the stairs. You've told them, haven't you?
1: I do not know what you are saying.
0: Well, they're not going to get me. I won't go through with it again. Do you hear? I won't. I've got a revolver. It's gone.
1: Oui, monsieur.
0: You took it.
1: As part payment for the rent,
0: you
1: monsieur.
0: You miserable wretched...
1: Oh, it is no use, Monsieur Brown.
3: This the fella?
1: That is the one.
3: Lady here says your papers aren't in such good order.
0: No. I'm a deserter.
3: Signed your name John Brown, the registry. It's pretty stupid. Name's Andrews, isn't it? Penal Battalion.
0: Yes.
3: Better get your clothes together.
0: I have nothing.
3: All right. Walk downstairs in front of me, slow-like.
0: Could I take my music?
3: Mister, where you're going, you won't need no music. You already got some.

The curtain falls on our dramatization of the John Dos Passos novel Three Soldiers, another in our current series of radio plays based on outstanding works of modern Anglo-American fiction. 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Our intermission commentator was the distinguished author and critic, Mr. J. Donald Adams. And our star, in the role of John Andrews, was Dane Clark, who will soon be seen co-starring with Alexis Smith in the Warner Brothers drama Whiplash. Today's cast included Inga Yolis, Robert North, Tom Charlesworth, Larry Dobkin, Jack Crucian, Clark Cuney, Scott Elliott, Polly Bear, Don Diamond, Frank Gerstle, June Martell, Jan Arvin, Lou Krugman, Georgia Backus. Your announcer, Don Stanley. 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

HistoryRadio.org now takes you to Paris, just after the outbreak of the First World War, the way it was described in the books of three visiting contemporary men of letters, Arnold Bennett, Richard Harding Davis, and Rudyard Kipling.

The streets of Paris have now a perpetual aspect of Sunday morning. Only the sound of church bells is lacking. A few of the taxicabs have come back, but all the autobuses, without exception, are away behind the front, so that the traffic is forced underground, where the railways are manned by women. A horse bus, dug up out of the past, jogs along the most famous boulevard in the world like a country diligence, with a fat, laughing peasant woman clinging to its back step and collecting fare money into the immense pocket of her black apron. Many of the most expensive and unnecessary shops are shut. The others wait with strange meekness for custom. But the provision shops and all the sturdy cheap shots of the poor go on naturally, without any self-consciousness, just as usual. The pavements show chiefly soldiers in a wild new variety of uniforms, from pale blue to black, imitated and adapted from all sources, and especially from England, and widows and orphans. The number of young girls and women in mourning, in the heavy mourning affected by the Latin race, is enormous. This crepe is the sole casualty list permitted by the French War Office. It suffices. Supreme grief is omnipresent, but it is calm, cheerful, smiling. Widows glance at each other with understanding, like initiates of a secret and powerful society. Never was Paris so disconcertingly odd, and yet never was it more profoundly itself. Between the slow realization of a monstrous peril escaped and the equally slow realization of its power to punish, the French spirit, angered and cold, knows at last what the French spirit is, and to watch and share its mood is positively ennobling to the stranger. Paris is revealed under an enchantment. On the surface of the enchantment, the pettiness of daily existence persists queerly. Arnold Bennett.

that a civilian should be in a war zone at all is a fair guarantee of his good faith. It is when he is outside the zone, unchaperoned, that questions begin, and the permits are looked into. If these are irregular, but one doesn't care to contemplate it. If regular, there are still a few counter-checks. As the sergeant at the railway station said, when he helped us out of an impasse, you will realize that it is the most undesirable persons whose papers are of the most regular. It is their business, you see. The commissary of police is at the Hôtel de Ville. If you will come along for the little formality, myself, I used to keep a shop in Paris. My God, these provincial towns are desolating. Paris and no foreigners. He would have loved his Paris as we found it. Life was renewing itself in the streets, whose drawing and proportion one could never notice before. People's eyes, and the women's especially, seemed to be set to a longer range, a more comprehensive gaze. One would have said they came from the sea or the mountains, where things are few and simple, rather than from houses. Best of all, there were no foreigners. The beloved city, for the first time, was French throughout, from end to end. It felt like coming back to an old friend's house for a quiet talk after he had got rid of a houseful of visitors. The functionaries and police had dropped their masks of official politeness and were just friendly. At the hotels, so like school 2 days before the term begins, the impersonal valet, the chambermaid of the set two-franc smile, and the unbending head waiter had given place to one's own brothers and sisters, full of one's own anxieties. My son is an aviator, monsieur. I could have claimed Italian nationality for him at the beginning, but he would not have it. Both my brothers, monsieur, are at the war. One is dead already, and my fiancé, I have not heard from him since March. He is cook in a battalion. Here is the wine list, monsieur. Yes, both my sons and a nephew. And I have no news of them, not a word of news. My God, we all suffer these days. Rudyard Kipling.

0: You cannot wipe out Paris by removing 2 million people and closing Cartier's and the Café de Paris. There still remain some 100 miles of boulevards, the Seine and her bridges, the Arc de Triomphe with the sun setting behind it, and the gardens of the Tuileries. You cannot send them to the storehouse or wrap them in linen. And the spirit of the people of Paris you cannot crush or stampede. Between Paris in peace and Paris today, the most striking difference is lack of population. Idle rich, the employees of the government, and tourists of all countries are missing. They leave a great emptiness. When you walk the streets, you feel either that you are up very early, before anyone is awake, or that you are in a boom town from which the boom has departed. Richard Harding Davis.
1: From the balcony, you look down upon massed and variegated treetops as though you were looking down upon a valley forest from a mountain height. Those trees, whose hidden trunks make alleys and squares, are rooted in the history of France. On the dusty gravel of the promenade, which runs between the gardens and the street, a very young man and a girl, tiny figures, are playing with rackets at one of those second-rate ball games beloved by the French petit bourgeois. Their jackets and hats are hung on the corner of the fancy wooden case in which an orange tree is planted. They are certainly perspiring in the heavy heat of the early morning. They are also certainly in love. This lively dalliance is the preliminary to a day's desk work. It seems ill-chosen, silly, futile. The couple have forgotten, if they ever knew, that they are playing at a terrific and long-drawn moment of crisis in a spot sacred to the finest civilization. From the balcony you can see, close by, the Louvre, with its sculptures extending from Jean Goujon to Carpeaux, the Church of Saint-Clotilde, where César Franck for 40 years hid his genius away from popularity, the railway station of the Quai d'Orsay, which first proved that a terminus may excite sensations as fine as those excited by a palace or a temple, the dome of the Invalides, the unique facades equal to any architecture of modern times, to the north of the Place de la Concorde, where the Ministry of Marine has its home. Nobody who knows Paris and understands what Paris has meant and still means to humanity can regard the scene without the most exquisite sentiments of humility, affection, and gratitude. It is impossible to look at the plinths, the mouldings, the carvings of the Ministry of Marine and not be thrilled by that supreme expression of national art. And all this escaped. That is, the feeling which one has, all this beauty was menaced with disaster at the hands of beings who comprehended it even less than the simple couple playing ball, beings who have scarcely reached the beginnings of comprehension, and who joined a barbaric ingenuousness to a savage cruelty. It was menaced, but it escaped. Perhaps no city was ever in acuter peril. It escaped by a miracle, but it did escape. It escaped because tens of thousands of soldiers in thousands of taxicabs advanced more rapidly than any soldiers could be expected to advance. The population of Paris has revolted and is hurrying to ask mercy from us, thought the reconnoitering simpletons in Taubes, when they noted beneath them the incredible procession of taxicabs going north. But what they saw was the Sixth Army, whose movement changed the campaign and perhaps the whole course of history. Arnold Bennett.

0: on almost every one of the noted shops, Fermé is written, or it has been turned over to the use of the Red Cross. Of the smaller shops, those that remain open are chiefly bake shops and chemists. But no man need go naked or hungry. In every block, he will find at least one place where he can be clothed and fed. But the theaters are all closed. No one is in a mood to laugh, and certainly no one wishes to consider anything more serious than the present crisis. So there are no reviews, operas, or comedies. The thing you missed perhaps most were the children in the Avenue des Champs-Élysées. For generations over that part of the public garden, the children have held sway. They knew it belonged to them, and into the gravel walks drove their tin spades with the same sense of ownership as at Deauville they dug up the shore. Their straw hats and bare legs, their Normandy nurses with enormous headdresses, blue for a boy and pink for a girl, were, of the sights of Paris, one of the most familiar. And when the children vanished, they left a dreary wilderness. You could look for a mile from the Place de la Concorde to the Arc de Triomphe and not see a child. The stalls where they bought hoops and skipping ropes, the flying wooden horses, Punch and Judy shows, booths where with milk they refreshed themselves and with bonbons made themselves ill, all were deserted and boarded up. The closing down of the majority of the shops and hotels was not due to a desire on the part of those employed in them to avoid the Germans, but to get at the Germans. On shop after shop are signs reading, "The proprietor and his staff are with the colors," or "The personnel of this establishment is mobilized," or "Monsieur Blanc informs his clients that he is with his regiment." Richard Harding Davis.
1: So, too, among the shops. The mere statement of the loss or the grief at the heart. But never a word of doubt, never a whimper of despair. "Now why," asked the shopkeeper, "does not our government, or your government, or both our governments, send some of the British army to Paris? I assure you we would make them welcome." "Perhaps," I began, "you might make them too welcome." He laughed. "We should make them as welcome as our own army. They would enjoy themselves." I had a vision of British officers, each with 90 days' pay to his credit, and a damsel or two at home, shopping consumedly. "And also," said the shopkeeper, "the moral effect on Paris to see more of your troops would be very good." But I saw a quiet English provost marshal losing himself in chase of defaulters of the new army who knew their Paris. Still, there's something to be said for the idea, to the extent of a virtuous brigade or so. At present, the English officer in Paris is a scarce bird, and he explains at once why he is and what he is doing there. He must have good reasons. I suggested teeth to an acquaintance. "No good," he grumbled. "They've thought of that too. Behind our lines is simply crawling with dentists now." Rudyard Kipling.
0: In the absence of men at the front, French women, at all times capable and excellent managers, have surpassed themselves. In my hotel, there were employed 7 women and 1 man. In another hotel I visited, the entire staff was composed of women. An American banker offered his 22 polo ponies to the government. They were refused as not heavy enough. He did not know that, and supposed he had lost them. Later, he learned from the wife of his trainer, a Frenchwoman, that those employed in his stables at Versailles, who had not gone to the front at the approach of the Germans, had fled, and that for 3 weeks his string of 22 horses had been fed, groomed, and exercised by the trainer's wife and her 2 little girls. Richard Harding Davis.
1: The women, as I have tried to show, work stride for stride with the men, with hearts as resolute and a spirit that has little mercy for shortcomings. A woman takes her place wherever she can relieve a man, in the shop, at the posts, on the tramways, the hotels, and a thousand other businesses. She is inured to field work, and half the harvest of France this year lies in her lap. One feels at every turn how her men trust her. She knows, for she shares everything with her world, what has befallen her sisters, who are now in German hands, and her soul is the undying flame behind the men's steel. Neither men nor women have any illusion as to miracles presently to be performed which shall sweep out or drive back the Boche. Since the army is the nation, they know much, though they are officially told little. They all recognize that the old-fashioned victory of the past is almost as obsolete as a rifle in a front-line trench. They all accept the new war, which means grinding down and wearing out the enemy by every means and plan and device that can be compassed. It is slow and expensive, but as deadly sure as the logic that leads them to make it their one work, their sole thought, their single preoccupation. Rudyard

It is an old saying that all good Americans go to Paris when they die. Most of them take no chances and prefer to visit it while they are alive. Before this war, if the visitor was disappointed, it was the fault of the visitor, not of Paris. She was all things to all men. To some, she offered triumphal arches, statues, paintings. To others, by day, racing, and by night, Maxims and the Ramor. Some loved her for the bookstalls along the Seine and the atelier of the Latin Quarter. Some for her parks, forests, gardens, and boulevards. Some because of the Luxembourg. Some only as a place where everybody was smiling, happy, and polite, where they were never bored, where they were always young, where the lights never went out and there was no early call. Should they today revisit her, they would find her growing grave and decorous, and going to bed at sundown, but still smiling bravely, still polite. Richard Harding Davis.

You have just heard excerpts from Descriptions of Wartime Paris by Arnold Bennett, Richard Harding Davis, and Rudyard Kipling. Their texts were read by modern readers, and the music composed by Kevin MacLeod.

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0: In 1999, four professors at the Combat Studies Institute in the United States met to discuss World War I from the perspective of military history. 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
1: To earn you freedom, the seven-pillared worthy house, that your eyes might be shining for me when we came. Death seemed my servant on the road. Lawrence of Arabia.

0: going to be talking about World War I and discussing some approaches and also trying to give you some information in terms of what does World War I mean overall and maybe give you some pointers.
1: We have our work cut out for us.
0: Yeah, I think we do.
1: Kind of offer a thing that I one of the biggest problems with teaching World War I, in my opinion, is to dispel the sort of the myths and the stereotypes are associated with the war. When you mention World War I, students will tend to say, well, it's all stupidity, the generals were stupid, and the guys went over the top again and again, and the machine guns, it was mud and trenches, and that's all I need to know. And that's a hurdle that an instructor's going to have to get past.
0: Yeah.
1: There's nothing to be learned from it, because it's just a glaring example of military stupidity. Well, there's plenty of that involved too, but there's a lot more to it as well. Another problem you might have teaching World War I, there'll be a lot of people who want to talk about the origins piece, because that's what general historians like to talk about. You know, what led to the war, the causes of it, and also general historians will like to talk about what came out of it, the important things, whether it's the Russian Revolution, America's emergence as a world power, the destruction of the monarchies in Europe, for example. In a military history course, we need to focus, and you have to push your students, I believe, into looking at the military developments in that period. And we all have seen this slide. I like to use this slide at the end of teaching World War I, where J.F.C. Fuller, the famous British military historian, said there were more changes, more different during the period between 1914 and 1918 than it had during the entire previous century. And that sort of causes the eyebrows to come up and say, what are we going on here?
0: We go from, at the tactical level of the war, mass formations, direct fire artillery, a lot of officers still contemplating the use of mounted force cavalry, very, very limited role for aviation, if any at all, to by the end of the war, kind of going backwards, aviation has developed every one of the roles that it will eventually fulfill down the route. The mounted arm is already appearing to be tanks and armored cars. Artillery has gotten very complex in firing, indirect fire rules.
1: It's a three-dimensional battlefield.
0: It's a very much a three-dimensional battlefield. And infantry is now performing much like infantry does today. Very dispersed, very open order, squad-level maneuvering. And that's really where this lesson's reading's focused more than anything else, is at the strategic level. A lot of things change there.
1: Is it? Mm-hmm.
0: So I think maybe the approach to pick is to discuss change. How do armies change, especially how do armies change in the crucible of a tremendous conflict with the stakes getting very high? Mm-hmm. How do you go about choosing which way to change?
2: One caveat, though, we must keep in mind, and that clearly is that what is obvious to us was not obvious to the commanders and to the national leaders in 1915, 1916, before we're too harsh on them.
0: Mm-hmm.
2: We must keep in mind that we have now a 75-year perspective on those.
0: Mm-hmm. Yeah.
2: And it's easy for us to condemn them as being blind, foolish, anachronistic, any number of other terms that we might wish to apply to them. But they were working within the context of how they understood warfare.
0: Mm-hmm.
2: So let's not judge them too harshly.
1: Yeah. They probably thought of themselves also as being very well educated.
2: They were.
1: And forward thinking.
2: And they were.
1: So we're going to have some difficulty attempting to put them into their perspective. Your job as a facilitator is to get your students to talk intelligently about the readings that they've had for this week, and hopefully to link some of the readings for the lesson to lesson. In light of this, I would suggest approaching the lesson chronologically, opening up in the same manner with the Schlieffenwaffe, their plans, their vision for allies and the Central Powers, how they thought the war would go, how combats would go, and then the ugly reality of combat. And getting to 1918 and trying to escape.
0: Mm-hmm.
1: So that's how I would approach.
3: Yeah, I think it's a nice link with the last lesson is to open up with, you might want to briefly review one of the causes, but you can't get locked into that. But to say, what kind of war did they expect? And how does the Schlieffen plan answer the German problem? Why do they need a plan like that? It's the most famous war plan, arguably, it's the most famous war plan in history. And I have the students discuss What is it? Is it a work of genius, as some people consider it to be, or is it something fatally flawed that set Germany up for a catastrophic failure? Describe how it went and then how it eventually broke down. I think all things that students can spend some worthwhile discussion time on.
0: I would agree. A fascinating piece of the story, in a lot of ways, are all those attempts, early in 1916 and 1917, to figure out, okay, we've got this can of worms, and how do we put them back in?
4: Yeah. For those of us who are thinking about new technologies being introduced today and how they will influence the military of tomorrow, it will probably be instructive to examine how some of these technological wonders of World War I were introduced, and the process of how institutions receive these items.
0: The pieces of World War I that are most important for American military history is, one, just America entering the world stage through power, and second, what we learn about mobilization in this modern age.
4: Yeah.
0: Because the American combat experience is very, very, very brief.
3: Yeah, in effect, we're players, big players on the Western Front, really, about the last 3 months of the war. And European sources will tend to downplay it. You'll have students in the class, who will say, hey, we want to talk about the American

0: I think a point worth making is, I'd argue, one of the great fourth, maybe the greatest fourth projection operation in history at that point. We moved 2 million Americans over to the Western Front by the end of the war. And your students may tend to say, well, yeah, it's the Americans then that win World War I. I would tend to disagree with that. I'd agree with Little Hart's point. Well, the Americans didn't win the war, but they guaranteed the Allies would win the war.
1: They guaranteed the Allies wouldn't lose the war,
0: but perhaps.
1: And they should disagree with me, too. And I think the ultimate conclusion is we're still in doubt as of the spring of 1918.
0: Summer of 1918.
2: Well, maybe we're asking the wrong question. Maybe the right question is one of those reading questions on the second page, which is, where are we at in the evolution of modern warfare? And you can use the American example. That's part of answering that question. But clearly, most of the readings deal with the other, European nations.
1: On the other hand, in the sweep of this course, you're now getting to a period where some of the students will know something beyond what they have read specifically for this course. Many of them have little or no knowledge about 19th century European institutions and warfare, but they've all had something, however unimportant it may have been, focusing on the American aspect of this war in their high school or their college history courses.
2: And I think that's an important point. I like to have my students see new and different perspectives of not just World War I, but the other lessons too.
1: Mm-hmm.
2: And I use two essays in Studies in Battle Command. I don't know if you can see this. I ask for volunteers, one each, to brief on two essays. One, on page 87, by Dr. George Gavrich, called The Rock of Gallipoli. I'm not Camille Ataturk, The Battle of Gallipoli. And on page 97, Lieutenant Colonel Silverstone's essay on General Monash in the Battle of Hamel, in which the Australian Army goes on the offensive against the Germans in 1918.
0: One of the themes I like to get into the discussion right away, something that all students ought to be able to at least have an opinion on, is the relation of political and military leadership. And the sleeping plan allows you to get into that. This is arguably the first total war in history. And civilian leadership expected the military people to have answers. Though no one had ever really mobilized an entire society and got into a war that drew on every aspect of society, that tested every aspect of society, its social, economic, political institutions. And Craig would suggest that civilian leadership expected a little too much of the military people. Sleep plan was a good vehicle because when you got down to the nuts and bolts of what was going on, the political leadership in Germany didn't know what the detail really meant. Even the broad points of the sleep plan, they didn't understand that. And as the train started moving, all of a sudden they found themselves in a situation they couldn't call it back, this thing that they'd unleashed. And it's worth asking, sort of a shameless poetic to draw relevance out of this course. What are the responsibilities of civilian leaders in understanding how the military operates, how they plan?
2: To return to Craig's essay, we have three different governments,
0: right?
2: In England, France, and Germany, they will all face the same dilemmas, and none of them do too well.
1: If the civilian governments expect too much from the civilians, it may be because, or from the military, maybe because the military misled them in what they could expect.
2: Or perhaps has too much prestige in society.
0: Authorized.
2: Too great a role in decision-making process.
0: Yeah. Well, it begs the question, I think, how much should the political leader know about military affairs? In another example, in late 1916, you have a German government. The German Navy comes in with a set of charts that says, we can win the war in 5 months if you just let us unleash our U-boats. What's a political leader supposed to say in that case? How does he respond when a technical expert can lay it out chapter and verse and PowerPoint slides that, hey, I've got the answer right here? In the Craig article, they point out that Clemenceau had a military advisor who could whisper in his ear, hey, boss, I think the general is giving you a line here.
2: There's an interesting analogy that you kind of mentioned when you were talking about this.

0: briefing plan and the civilian reaction once that whole process began. And that is that, that one of the most important books in the early 1960s was Barbara Tuchman's The Guns of August. And it, that had a tremendous impact on American political and military thinking at the beginning of the 1960s because of the similarities in a lot of ways between the mobilization system that these countries used and intercontinental on ballistic missiles. That once you order mobilization, you either have to go all the way through with the attack or you leave yourself naked as you try to stop the mobilization because the trains will be all confused and units will be in the right place and you will essentially be defenseless. And if you launch ICBMs and you decide, oops, we made a mistake, you can't call them back. The only thing you can do is destroy them in midair. And at that point, once again, you're laying there defenseless in front of a still armed enemy. So those analogies had a tremendous impact on the Kennedy administration. And that might be another way to draw out the relevancy of this whole thing. That, you know, World War One didn't really end in 1918.
1: Through the military aspect, again, you got to come back to what's the problem that the generals face after the war plans fail? What do you do now?
2: Yeah.
1: And this is the test of all military institutions. And Michael Howard's famous essay. Whatever doctrine you go into the war with, you're going to find it wanting in some way. It's not going to pass the test in all accounts. So the trick is to develop the mental flexibility, the versatility to say, okay, I've seen test of battle now. Here's how I'm going to change. And apparently, on the face of it, you've got every army, major army in the world, doesn't pass the test.
0: So where else do we go here today to try and help these folks out?
1: Well, a couple points I'd like to make about the trench warfare piece again, which is locked in most students' minds. This is what World War I's about. The war didn't happen exclusively on the Western Front. There's fighting in China between Japanese and Germans and their colonies. There's fighting in East Africa that goes on the entire war.
0: In 1919, yeah, in fact.
1: There's naval fighting off the coast of Chile and the Falkland Islands. There is campaigns across the conflict raiding into the Indian Ocean.
3: The British Army is surrounded and surrenders in Baghdad.
1: It is a world war, but coming back to the Western Front, it's more than guys feeling really in the barbed wire and getting shut down by machine guns. As early as 1915, armies are starting to figure out the first part of the problem. That is, there's a three-part problem. So often we say it's not only do you have to break into the enemy trench system, which is going to be deep by the end of the war, very sophisticated, you've got to break through the trench system and break out of the trench system. And I said as early as 1915, they'd figured out the first part of that. As 16 and 17 come along, they're figuring out the second part of it, but it's not until 1918 that people have figured out really the third part. How do you break into, break through, and then break out of a trench system out into enemy's rear area? And even then, exploiting the successes you have, something that eludes them, is going to wait to...
0: You exploit in World War I. You don't have the technological capability. If you think about the problem as one of movement, the problems of the attacker become real bad as you look at World War I. First, you've got the area of your own trenches pounded by the artillery for a couple of years. So it's a mess. Then you've got no man's land full of craters and leftover gas and barbed wire and all kinds of fun things. Not the best place in the world to move across. You've got the enemy's trench system.
1: It's not a single trench.
0: You as the attacker have to cross no man's land, cross the enemy's trench system, and then try to break out through all of this difficult country. And the only way you can do that, basically, is on foot.
1: I draw it to the students. If you're a brigade commander in a battle, say, like the Somme, and you see the first wave go over the top and then disappear over the reverse slope, how do you make the decision to send the fallout? Do you send the second wave and third wave? You know, how do you make those kind of decisions? Again, we tend to think it was stupid without looking at the real limitations they had to work with. It's a tough situation.
0: The killing technology is virtually the killing technology of today.
1: Mm-hmm.
0: Communications and command and control and technology is not
1: 19th century.
0: It is 19th century.
1: Yeah.
0: And that provides a real difficult problem for these guys to work out.
1: Yeah. Another part about the Western Front, again, to get past the machine guns and mowing guys down the barbed wire, you have millions of there are other fronts going on, as I said before. In the Russian front, you have millions of troops involved, but because of the sheer size of the space involved, that front moves back hundreds of miles throughout the war. They don't have this, the stagnant trench systems. What it is on the Western front, a lot of technology, is just the sheer density of troops. As you point out, you can break into the enemy's trench system, but he has reserve formation behind reserve formation behind reserve formation ready to move up and plug the gap. That's the other piece. You know, the world has never seen armies that size thrown together from the English Channel down to the Swiss border.
0: We didn't even repeat those logors in World War II on the Western Front. It didn't really approach. The British and French and Americans are pushing, 200 divisions combined by the end of the war on the Western Front. And, in World War II, if I remember right, between the British and Americans, there's like
1: 80 and 90.
0: 80 and 90 total. So the density of forces is another significant factor.
1: Right. Well, we also have to keep these various fronts in perspective. The reason we talk so much about the Western Front is this is where we find the origins of later World War II and after World War II doctrine.
0: Should you like to talk a little bit about World War I aviation?
1: Of course, there were airplanes prior to World War I. We all know the story of the Wright brothers, and for a decade, there have been air forces of a sort being developed, some of them more vigorously than others. But it was certainly the war itself that gave the impetus to a lot of experimentation and development of the aircraft as an integral weapon of war. We see this specifically in the case of France, Germany, Britain, Italy, which are the most progressive in developing their air arms. The United States is extremely slow for a variety of reasons. First of all, it's a small army. We don't have resources available to put a lot of money into air development. Even in the expedition down on the Mexican border in 1916, it's almost a pathetic use of the American airplane.
0: Mm-hmm.
1: On the other hand, there are some very progressive, forward-looking people in all countries who make claims that cannot be lived up to by the level of technology of that time, but that provides a cutting edge. And it does, in fact, bode well for the future of aviation because, stated earlier in our session here, everything that you will see in World War II in aviation is available in some nation form during World War I, beginning with observation and scouting, bombing, strategic bombing, interdiction, close air support, and, of course, air-to-air combat. And all of that is available. And by 1918, this arm has been transformed from a very, very primitive weapon into something that is quite sophisticated. Obviously, what will happen later on is tremendous advances in technology, power plants will improve, airframes will become stronger, heavier, ranges and altitudes will grow, but basically all the missions that we will see later are being developed. And surprisingly enough, some of the people doing experimentations are people who later on will not have such a major role. The Italians are very progressive in their aviation industry. The Russians are doing a lot of innovative kind of things, even though they have very limited resources.
0: Mm-hmm.
1: And once again, because of few specific individuals who have made a significant mark on the future of military aviation, we tend to look at the Western Front. That's not the only place that military aviation is developing at this time.
3: On the Italian front, as you mentioned, some Austrian German bombing of Italian cities and the Zeppelins appearing over London cars and both places
1: some brief panic that let the exponents of air power later on say, hey, here's the key toward winning a war like this, is go over the trenches and crack civilian morale.
2: All of the big names in World War II military aviation will appear on the scene in 1917, 1918. Douay is beginning to formulate his ideas, which he will write down later on.
3: Yes. People really appear to be court-martialed.
2: Well, they have their problems. They have their problems. But guys like Trenchard and Harris, all of these guys are getting their baptism of aviation fire, as it were,
1: perhaps.
2: And perhaps beginning to build empires.
1: Yeah.
2: And Mitchell, of course, although he's not a major player, he is much larger in retrospect than he was at the time, is certainly gathering up his little bag of tricks, which he will then come home and unleash. He's a showman even during World War One, and he will continue that trait later on. So all of these guys we will see later in the interwar period and in World War Two are all learning something about their trade, especially in 1917, 1918.
3: How about the war at siege? Can we recommend perhaps having a student volunteer to brief on some aspect of the war scene?
2: Yeah, I would think so. There are two pretty critical aspects of the war and scene. The first one is the patently obvious submarine war.
1: Yeah. And again, they have the admiral had the same problem general had. They had all anticipated a war where big fleets with big guns, battleships, duke it out in the line of battle. And that happens one time indecisively. Yeah, indecisively. The real key to the war at sea is the new weapons on the scene. The torpedo boats, the submarines, the mines.
2: The sea control kind of thing. If there's the submarine piece or the problem of Britain in how being Britain supplied. The Germans have been very successful surface raiders. Hunt them down, but it takes some tremendous resources to do so. It's a big ocean. They're hard to find. You have to put an awful lot of ships to sea to find that one little ship out there that's creating a lot of mischief and mayhem.
1: Mm-hmm.
2: Right.
0: But then there's the submarine issue. So here's this new weapon that is not only pretty lethal, but it hides pretty well.
1: Mm-hmm.
0: How do you find it? What's the strategic level response to the submarine idea? Convoying. You know, your history for 250 years has said the price of convoying is too high, because if the bad guys get into the convoy, they're going to take it out.
1: You don't worry.
0: And then there's the technical aspect, the technological piece of it. So that's one area that students could explore.
1: Can I pick up on that? Some folks even suggest, though, that the dilemma, the U-boats themselves, the limitations cause some problems. If you're going to use them, you mean you have to violate the established practice of naval war. Do we risk bringing America into the war in early 1917? You have a war plan that will bring Britain in, okay? If you're going to fight Britain, you're going to have U-boats. To make them effective, you're going to have to use unrestricted submarine warfare, and then again, you run the risk of bringing America in. Again, it's a Schlieffen plan, or its effects come back.
2: After the year of 1916, though, when clearly we saw the effects of attrition, the United States had its great many problems with its industrial mobilization, and it's possible to argue that the Germans take a reasonable risk. Like any risk, sometimes it fails.
1: I'm a general staff. I'm looking at the American Army in late 1960. I got 200 divisions on the Western Front and a million men in the East. I'm not sure that I can worry too much about these guys.
2: I think it's a reasonable risk that the Germans take.
0: Well, not only that, but they come fairly close.
2: Written within 5 weeks of starvation, 5 weeks of supplies left.
0: We talked about the American contribution to the war.
1: Uh-huh.
0: And the psychological aspect begins to play in 1918. But America may very well have contributed one of the most significant decisions to winning World War One in 1917. When the British ask for American naval help, she's a more sea, and the Americans say, we'd be happy to give you help, but we're going to start convoying. And that was the Americans' immediate reaction to the war situation. Admiral Sims in London said, this single ship sailing stuff, isn't working. We have to go to convoying.
2: And it was Hitler, Russia, and the Prussian American government that you know, convinced the British to do it.
1: Well, Lloyd George.
2: But it was when the American Navy came in and really weighed in with the Royal Navy that the Royal Navy folded.
4: Well, and our Navy, by its very nature, was more prepared to go to war than the Army was.
1: Yes.
4: Since we have always relied up until this time on our Navy as our first line of defense. Huh. The Navy was much closer to mobilization status.
1: Yeah.
4: Therefore, we could put them
1: in all kinds of ships.
4: Well, but so did the Brits and everybody else. But the thing is, we were more ready to go to war at sea than we were to go to war on land.
2: The Royal Navy doesn't fight the battle it isn't dreamed of. Jutland is just almost a few opening rounds. It's not a real fleet-to-fleet fill-up action. All in a Hague. They're structured for each grand climactic battle. They never pull it off. But what is the role of the Royal Navy in the First World War?
1: If you buy a little art, it's decisive.
2: Absolutely, because what it does is it enforces the blockade on Germany. And in the end, it's the blockade in Germany that brings the whole house of cards down.
1: You can argue that, that's an argument. That would tie something I think you need to talk about looking at Sarah Moon's article about 1916. Why 1916 is pretty clear. You're not going to win achieving decisive results. You know, a neat Napoleonic battlefield result that will lead to a quick victory. That's not going to happen. No, it's not going to happen. So how do you win a war like that? One solution, the German solution, we're done as well. This is going to be a war of attrition. We'll fight attrition battles that will lead to taking selected enemies out of the war. You could criticize the Germans, Falkenhayn, the guy who dreams it up. You criticize, look, what a butcher he is. On the other hand, you could argue this is the guy who first sees clearly what kind of war you're in. It's a war where you have to bleed the enemy death because you're mobilizing entire societies. Single battles aren't going to get it. We're going to have to come up with a strategy that allows us to take out armies. Annihilation ain't going to work. To follow Weigley's, annihilation versus attrition, we're going to have to accept attrition. And what's the best way to fight attrition war? Coming back to you, the Royal Navy said, yeah, we know how to fight an attrition war. We'll starve them out. Falkenhayn says, we're going to kill enough of them, in this case, Frenchmen, that they'll have to give up.
4: This is a critical point in tying the lessons of World War One together with the future lessons of this. And that is, in World War II, the French and the British, neither one can stand to fight for a war of attrition.
1: Mm-hmm.
4: And that has a tremendous impact on how that war is going to be fought. So there's a direct bridge here between these battles, these attrition battles of 1916, mm-hmm. and what happens in 1940 in France.
2: Another issue is the role of coalition warfare. When the French are on the ropes in Verdun and screaming for help, the Russians reach awful deep down in the well. They pull up the Brusilov offensive to help them out. And at the same time, the French are having problems at Verdun, but they have this major offensive plan with the Kitchener's new armies of Britain. And, you know, what's the relationship going to be between those two events? And how does that sort of stuff interreact? Not quite as much of a coalition effort between the Germans and the Austrians, because you can probably dig into that a little bit.
1: Well, I think the coalition issue is one that you can make a lot of mileage. In your article and also the Craig article, what coalitions give you? On the positive side,
4: numbers.
1: They give you help when you're in dire straits. And first major power to go out of the war is Russia in 1917. They're the one major power that doesn't have somebody that can come to their rescue. You know. If it's France, you can have the British attacking at the Somme. If you're the Austrian, you can have the Germans bailing you out again and again. But Russia doesn't have that help, and significantly, they're the first guys to get knocked out of the war. On the downside, coalition partners can really, really put a corset on your strategic options. One example is the Russians going on the offensive in 1914, long before they're fully mobilized and ready to go. And one of the outcomes of that possibly is the fiasco at Tannenberg. You have the British launching at Somme, arguably before they're ready to go, and reaping some horrible results of that because the French are in such dire straits for Verdun. You have the failed attempt at Gallipoli to try to get aid to the to the Russians. Operation with a lot of potential, but it doesn't pan out. I think coalition issue is one that deserves a lot of attention. Significantly, the coalition piece that we think we have down now, and you consider coalition doctrine, there's not a very well advanced in World War One, and you don't see, for example, the Allies were really working together a team until what I taught students is until the Germans hold a gun to their head. Now, in the spring of 1918, the Germans create three massive breakthroughs on the Western Front, and the Allies see their backs being pushed up against the wall. Yeah, maybe we'd better have one single commander on the Western Front. That's what it takes to get a real coalition commander.
2: Right, absolutely. Well, anybody got any other burning thing we ought to let these folks hear on?
3: This is one of the most important lessons. At the end of World War One, I try to make a transition for my students. And it's an essay we don't use anymore, but it's Lawrence of Arabia's first essay that he wrote in London when he got back from the desert in 1918. And he said when he was out leading the Arab armies, he led an army into the field, and it was routed by the Ottoman Empire. And he realized that he could not fight against the Central Powers in a conventional manner. That the Ottoman Empire, what we would know today as Turkey, not that much larger, but used conscription, had modern weapons, and it had a general staff that sent hundreds of thousands of men out on railroads to exert force throughout the Mideast. And Lawrence said, I could not stand up and fight this machine and these institutions. But in what appeared to be an enormously powerful machine actually had weaknesses, because they had to get where they were going on railroads. And he suggested that by using small groups of raiders to attack the railroad lines, he could negate the enormous power of that empire, its general staff, and its entire synchronization. What's the significance of that? Well, maybe somewhere along the line, the relationship between man and machine starts to change in warfare. And I don't know how far along that course we are today. Something to think about.
2: Phil, absolutely. All right, well, a few pointers on some ways to explore the issues of World War One. Thank you very much.

You have just heard an edited discussion from 1999 on the First World War from a military perspective. The event took place at the Combat Studies Institute in the United States.

0: we willed it not.
1: Wake up, England!
2: Dulce et decorum est pro patria mori.
3: This is historyradio.org, a free educational radio stream, remembering the First World War.

0: That was the year.
1: Recreating notable events of passing time. Reviving memories of men and women who have contributed to the history of a modern world.
0: Oh. 1917, that was the year. As this, the third year of the Great World War, opened, American citizens realized, first,
2: that during the closing days of 1916, President Woodrow Wilson had directed Secretary of State Robert Lansing to make the appeal
3: that an early occasion be sought to call out from all nations now at war such an avowal of their respective views as to the terms upon which the war might be concluded.
0: Second,
4: that Germany had replied for herself and her allies.
5: The imperial government begs to propose an immediate meeting of delegates of the belligerent states at a neutral place.
0: Third,
6: Great Britain, France, Belgium, and the other Entente powers, after placing the blame for the war upon Germany and Austria-Hungary, declined to discuss peace terms with the concluding statement,
7: the Allies are determined to act with all their power and to consent to all sacrifices to bring to a victorious close the conflict upon which they are convinced not only their own safety and prosperity depend, but also the future of civilization itself.
0: As this, the third year of the Great World War, opened, American citizens realized that it was to continue, that the U.S. was being drawn farther and farther away from an avowed course of neutrality, closer and closer toward conflict. And the long exchange of notes with Germany on the matter of the many sinkings of American and Allied ships bearing American passengers and seamen was brought to a dramatic culmination when on January 31, Count Johann von Bernstorff delivered to the State Department a memorandum to the effect that
2: from February 1st, 1917, within barred zones around Great Britain, France, Italy, and in the Eastern Mediterranean, all sea traffic forthwith will be opposed.
0: This daring ultimatum concluded with five stipulations as to the manner in which Germany would allow U.S. ships to sail the Atlantic. One,
2: if Falmouth is taken as a destination.
0: Two,
2: if U.S. ships will travel a designated route.
0: Three,
2: if U.S. ships will bear a coating of paint in vertical stripes alternating red and white on every mast, a large flag of checkered white and red, on this turn the American national flag.
0: Four,
2: if only one steamer runs each week in each direction, arriving at Falmouth on Sundays, leaving Falmouth on Wednesdays.
0: Five,
2: if the American government guarantees to Germany that no ship carries contraband according to the German list of contraband.
0: At once, of course, the American nation arose in angry resentment. Germany had abrogated her assurance of May 4, 1916, in which she had guaranteed safe passage for American ships. And so it was with heavy heart that Woodrow Wilson appeared before a joint session of the Congress on February 3, 1917, to disavow his second-term slogan, he kept us out of war, and announced that all diplomatic relations between the United States and the German Empire are severed.
8: The White House, February 24.
9: Yes?
10: Mr. President?
9: Yes, Mr. Lansing?
10: I must see you immediately.
9: Very well. Come right over. Well, I've just received the most audacious piece of news. We've just decoded a cable from Ambassador Page. The British Secret Service has intercepted and deciphered a note from Alfred Zimmermann, Undersecretary of the German Foreign Affairs Ministry to the German Ambassador to Mexico.
11: Mexico?
9: Listen to this, Mr. Wilson. It's dated January 19 from Berlin. On the 1st of February, we intend to begin submarine warfare unrestricted. In spite of this, it is our intention to endeavor to keep neutral the United States of America. If this attempt is not successful, we propose an alliance on the following basis with Mexico. That we shall make war together, and together make peace. We shall give general financial support, and it is understood that Mexico is to reconquer the lost territory in New Mexico, Texas, and Arizona.
11: Why, Lansing, that's a hoax.
9: That's what I thought, Mr. President, and I cabled for verification. Mr. Page replied with the German text of the note.
11: We must keep this quiet for a few days. No word of it must leak out. Do you understand?
9: Quite, and I absolutely agree with you. This would mean war within 24 hours.
0: Not quite 24 hours, but when this famous Zimmermann note was made public on February 28th, it incited an already bitter anti-German sentiment into a flame of active protest.
8: Washington, D.C., April 2, 8:30 p.m.
0: As a soft spring rain drizzles down upon the illuminated dome of the national capital, the President of the United States addresses the House and Senate in joint session.
12: It is a fearful thing to lead this great peaceful people into war, into the most terrible and disastrous of all wars, civilization itself seeming to be in the balance. But the right is more precious than peace, and we shall fight for the things which we have carried nearest our hearts, for democracy, for the right of those who submit to authority to have a voice in their own government, for the rights and liberties of small nations, for a universal domination of right by such a consort of free peoples as shall bring peace and safety to all nations and make the world itself at last free. To such a task, we can dedicate our lives and our fortunes, everything that we are and everything that we have, with the pride of those who know that the day has come when America is privileged to spend her blood and her might for the principles that gave her birth and happiness and the peace which she has treasured. God helping her, she can do no other.
0: Four days later, in the early morning hours of April 6, Congress passes the resolution
13: that the state of war between the United States and the Imperial German government, which has been thrust upon the United States, is hereby formally declared.
0: America was officially at war. On the day war broke out, the total organized military strength of the U.S. regular army and militia was only 208,219 men and officers, a woefully inadequate force with which to enter the world's most embracing conflict. Approaching the tremendous problem with misgivings and with minds forewarned by apprehensive memories of the rioting and bloodshed attendant upon conscription during the Civil War and the commotion resulting from the volunteer system during the Spanish-American War, Secretary Newton D. Baker and his War Department colleagues finally hit upon a plan. He would make of a registration for the draft not a military procedure, but a festival and patriotic occasion. On May 18, the Conscription Act was signed and became the most important law of the nation. At once, notices were posted in almost every language spoken in the U.S.
14: Attention! On Tuesday, June 5th, every male between the ages of 21 years and 31 years, whether a citizen of the United States or not a citizen of the United States, must register at the nearest voting place in his ward.
0: Throughout the nation, from Seattle to Tampa, from Penobscot Bay to the Gulf of Santa Catalina, from factories, from mills, from farms, from offices, from schools and universities, they poured into polling places, registered not by hard-boiled uniformed recruiting sergeant, but by the men and women who checked their parents' ballots. Then came the day of the drawing, July 20, 1917. In the public hearing room of the Senate office building in Washington, a group of distinguished officials stand in front of a huge blackboard bearing stenciled numbers from 1 to 10,500. In the center is Secretary of War Newton D. Baker, who stands before a large glass fishbowl containing hundreds of tiny capsules.
15: You ready, Mr. Secretary?
9: Yes. Tie the blindfold over my eyes, please.
15: Yes.
9: There. There, that's fine, thank you.
15: All right, sir. Your hand is right over the bowl.
9: All right. There's the first capsule.
15: And the first number is 258.
0: Number 258. From 4,500 precincts throughout the country, registrant number 258 knew within a few moments that he was the first man from his ward to be drawn for service. On and on, from 9:49 a.m. to past 2 o'clock the next morning, the drawing continued, until at last more names had been drawn than the army needed. Then the job of building cantonments and camps to house this vast new armed force. It was a prodigious task. 16 cantonments and 16 camps had to be constructed, a task second only to the building of the Panama Canal. Within a few months, thousands of youthful Americans doffed their civilian clothes and donned the ODs, the olive drab of the U.S. Army. Thousands of rookies were learning a new life and a new language to fit it. They were learning that the brass hats headed by Jaggy would haul you into a CM if you went AWOL. Then they'd probably slap you into the doggy dog and you'd be SOL. They were learning to eat monkey meat and goldfish. They were learning under the snappy commands of new shave tails to fall out, fall in, right dress. They were learning the mysteries of KP and at last, they'd be doughboys. But even the most gigantic war in history couldn't stop America from singing. And in this year of 1917, the country first sang this sparkling song narrative.
16: I'll be down to get you in a taxi.

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Today Marie Bella Clowns is mostly remembered for her horror novel, The Lodger, which was filmed by Alfred Hitchcock. In her own day, however, she was famous and extremely well-connected. And in 1914, she was close to members of the British government. Now, the outbreak of war, as recalled by Marie Bella Clowns in her memoir, A Passing World.

I recall the winter and spring of 1914 as having been the happiest of the first 18 years of my married life. From early childhood, I had longed to write stories, and I was now becoming in a modest way established as a novelist. Although I was working extremely hard, for I was afraid to give up my regular journalistic work, I was leading a most interesting, indeed a delightful life. And on the eve of my 46th birthday, I still felt a young woman. I went out a great deal, meeting almost all my fellow writers, and I was often at 10 Downing Street, the house of the Prime Minister. In 1914, I had known Margot Asquith in a real sense for exactly 20 years. In 1894, I spent a week in a Scotch country house where she and I were the only unmarried young women. I became truly fond of Margot, and I was on kindly terms with Mr. Asquith, although I had the feeling that his prejudice against Catholicism affected his relationship with me, this in spite of the fact that he was always a kind, courteous, and indeed a delightful host. I became, and remained, warmly attached to his and Margot's only daughter, Elizabeth, later Princess Antoine Bibesco. I have known a considerable number of highly intelligent and charming English girls. Elizabeth Asquith stands out in my memory as the most attractive of them all. She also had a kind and generous nature, as well as what used to be called a good mind. During the spring and early summer of 1914, I was also constantly in the London house of Margot Asquith's brother and sister-in-law, Lord and Lady Glenconner. Their house in Queen Anne's Gate was a few moments' walk from the Foreign Office, and Sir Edward Grey, who was becoming acutely anxious as to the state of Europe, dined with them almost every night. Going back to the Foreign Office, after dinner, to read the cables which were then arriving from every European capital all night as well as all day, I remember every waking hour of the week preceding the Declaration of War in the August of 1914. I learned of the letter sent to Mr. Asquith on the Sunday by the Conservative group almost before anyone else did so, and I recollect being told that its dispatch had been a great relief to Edward Grey. It may be recalled that certain members of the British Cabinet believed England could keep out of the new Franco-German War. Two things have remained in my mind concerning those summer weeks of 1914. The first was coming out of the hospital at 6 o'clock one evening and seeing on the newspaper placards the news of the fall of Namur. I realised with a sensation of anguish what this would mean to France. The second thing I remember was the sudden arrival at the hospital of certain of the soldiers who had fought at Mons, those who will live in English history as the old contemptibles. The Germans have an expression which means joy in another's pain. I have only once felt that despicable feeling. I felt it, coupled with a certain bitter amusement, when I became aware that the nurses who had looked forward so eagerly to the coming of the wounded that they had done everything in their power, and that power was considerable, to stay the influx of ordinary patients, were having a most unpleasant time with the gallant survivors of the British Expeditionary Force. These men were naturally all regulars, and to me they recalled the most famous of Kipling's characters. They were full of cheer, full of courage, and regarded the war as being as good as won. Splendid fighters, they had already proved themselves, but they were very different to what the nurses had expected them to be, and with these patients it proved impossible to keep up the ordinary hospital discipline. They insisted on smoking in bed, and their relations and friends brought them bottles of gin and whisky, cleverly concealed about their persons. Well do I remember, when the King and Queen visited the hospital for the first time after the beginning of the war, going into a stifled fit of real hysterical laughter, a thing which had only happened to me twice in my life, when I overheard one of the sisters telling the Queen how much they all enjoyed nursing these heroes. During the summer of 1914, I led a strange, and in a sense a most unnatural life. I arrived at the hospital at 9 o'clock each morning, and I stayed till 6, bringing sandwiches for my lunch. I also kept there everything necessary to make an early afternoon cup of tea. Meanwhile, my son went on suffering from acute pains in his head, and there was still nothing to show what was the matter with him. Two of my women friends came to see us at St. Thomas's, and each told me long afterwards that she had felt there was no hope of Charles Lowndes leaving the hospital alive. But I, on my side, once he was in St. Thomas's, believed he would get well. The war filled my mind to the exclusion of everything else, yet it never occurred to me that a time could come when he too would be in the fighting line.
And now I come to the strangest part of the story. The frightful pain in my son's head was finally cured by massage, administered by a Swedish masseur attached to the hospital. So at last I was able to take him by road, in a friend's car, to a little holiday house we had at Epsom. Almost at once he had a serious relapse, but I battled through with it alone. And eventually he became once more the strong, healthy boy he had been before his illness. I wrote to a friend, "I have had no change at all this dreadful summer. I had hoped to go to France for a few days, for of course all my men relations aged under 45 are fighting, and I want to see their mothers, sisters and wives. But Lord Haldane says the channel has become very unsafe, as there are German submarines about." Evening after evening, as I walked home after having spent the day by my son's bedside, I told myself that after all it was well that the stillborn child, whose loss I had so bitterly mourned, had not lived to take his place among the youths whose leaving for Flanders now rent my heart. Now and again, in writing to my mother, I struck a cheerful note such as, "The Rothschilds say it must end next winter, as Germany will then be bankrupt." And again, "The news looks really good this week, because people expect the Russians to be in Silesia before Christmas, and that this will be the beginning of the end. As to possible raids, who can tell? Hilaire thinks a descent on the coast unlikely, though possible." A little later I wrote, "I don't believe in either Zeppes or an invasion. I did believe Zeppelins might come over London till I learned they are very fragile. The Germans have not yet ventured to send a Zeppelin over France. But I can't help being impressed by the preparations which are now being made with a view to their coming over London." I did not add that I had been told by a member of the government that it was thought that if they did come, there would be 10,000 casualties. I did, however, write, little thinking of what was going to happen 26 years later. "I have been told by a man concerned with our defences that they can do very little damage." And the next day, "I had a long talk with Sir Edward Grey last night. He seemed fairly cheerful, and he is quite convinced in his quiet way that England will win through. But he said the fighting is very fierce, and I could see he felt very anxious about his nephew." Some of my friends were becoming extremely worried as their dividends were being passed. That anxiety was spared my husband and myself, both then and during the rest of our married life. We had no capital, and we were never able to save. But I did not allow this fact to disturb me unduly. What troubled me as time went on were the rising prices. I became very uneasy, and I wrote, "The war is costing £10 a second now, and will soon cost £20 a second. Everything in the way of necessities is going up by leaps and bounds. I feel rather worried about this." As a matter of fact, I was acutely anxious, as all my journalistic work had stopped. Few of the people I knew left London during the first months of a war which was to last 4 years, and I went out almost every evening, while my husband was at the Times office, to see my friends and acquaintances. What was happening in Flanders filled everyone's mind to the exclusion of all else, and very soon, long lists of casualties were being published in every newspaper. Yet there were times, during that strange summer and autumn of 1914, when it appeared to me as if I alone realised what war meant. Most of my childhood and girlhood in France had been overshadowed by the memories of those about me concerning what had happened there during 1870-1871, thus not only war, but war with Germany, was to me a frightful reality. With the exception of a few British and French officers, and the German High Command, I think it may be said with truth that no one in Europe had any conception of what modern warfare would be like. This, however, was not true of a certain General Grierson. Not only was he a brilliant soldier, he was a remarkable man with a fine mind who had given the whole of his grown-up life to the study of war. He was also one of the very few Englishmen who knew the German army, for he had been military attaché in Berlin and spoke German perfectly, a rare accomplishment among the British officers of that day. I was acquainted with a woman who was a close friend of General Grierson, and I recall a conversation during which she told me his views. He had no illusions as to the might, power and scientific knowledge of those commanding the German army. Those people who even now, when writing of 1914, think poorly of Sir John French may be reminded that Grierson was the first officer Sir John asked should be attached to his staff after the expeditionary force had left for France,
But in a French train while on his way to the front, General Grierson died from what was described as a stroke a few minutes after drinking a glass of lemonade. The censorship of all war news had been put in the hands of a brilliant young lawyer. Rightly or wrongly, he regarded the British public as apathetic, and just after the Battle of Mons, there appeared in a British newspaper an alarmist account of the first military operations. It began with words which approximated to, "Oh God, that I should have to reveal what you are about to read." Then followed a terrifying description of the fate which, according to this correspondent, had befallen the expeditionary force. He wrote as though that force had disintegrated. This report from an unknown war correspondent, though it was soon discovered who he was, created fierce anger and surprise rather than the fear the writer had hoped it would induce. What appeared certain to those who knew the man was that he had lost his nerve. The fact that the article had been passed by the War Office deeply shocked a great many people. As was the case in the Second World War, very few men and women thought it conceivable their country could be vanquished. This feeling of confidence was an immense asset to the British people and proved the truth of Foch's dictum that an army is never beaten until it believes itself to be. At that time of my life, I had a large circle of friends and acquaintances, and I only knew one person among them, a woman who had been brought up in Germany, who thought it possible the Allies might lose the war. Even so, pathetic and terrible stories began to seep through. They were not published in the newspapers. They were passed from one to another by word of mouth. The death which most impressed me at the beginning of the war was that of a man for whom I had a great liking. This was General Hubert Hamilton, who belonged to a famous Irish military family. I had often met him in the house of his sister, Lady Allendale, whose first husband, Sir George Colley, had perished in the Battle of Majuba Hill. I remember how astonished I felt when I learned that Hubert Hamilton and his staff had been killed many miles behind the lines while they were smoking on the terrace of a French chateau. As many of my friends were older than myself, almost every married woman I knew had one or more sons already fighting, and I used to open the Times every morning with a feeling of acute fear and pain. During that first summer of the war, I was amazed at the confidence shown by those about me. Many who should have known better were certain the war would only last a short time. This was so even after what could truly be called the tragedy of Mons. In the First World War, next to the loss of my brother's eldest son, Louis Belloc, what most distressed me, partly because I regarded it as a serious loss to his country, was the death of Dennis Buxton, the son of Lord and Lady Buxton. The finest strain of the Society of Friends ran in his veins, for he was a great-great-nephew of Elizabeth Fry. Though under 20 when he was killed, Dennis Buxton had a mature mind, and he had already mapped out his life in a way that was in those days most unusual. He and I once had a discussion as to his future. It took place in the long, narrow drawing room of Fort Belvedere, which was then occupied by his uncle, Colonel Baring. Dennis was exceedingly modest and not apt to speak of himself, but on that occasion he told me he meant to go into Parliament and intended to make politics his career. As he talked, I felt him to be very different from the other youths with whom I was at that time thrown in contact. His whole being was absorbed in the thought of giving those contemporaries whose circumstances and birth made it difficult, if not impossible, to lead lives which would be of value to their country, the chance to do so. Not only was he highly intelligent and cultivated, he also possessed a delightful gift of humour. I often think of Dennis Buxton, and it is as if I could see him standing before me. I am grieved that I never saw him in the country home he loved so truly. It was there in Sussex, 20 miles from the sea, that I had spent some happy days in the summer of 1914, just before the outbreak of war. Gathered together were the foreign members of a committee which had just met in London to consider means of saving life at sea, yet within a few weeks the U-boats were hard at work sinking British ships. During that visit, I had made friends with the German delegate. He spoke perfect English, though he had never been to England before. I recall feeling grieved that the French delegate did not appear to such advantage as did the German, for the Frenchman could not speak a word of English. In that same party was the then Lord Harcourt. He was one of the most cultivated and agreeable men I had ever met, and I remember discussing with him at some length the question of his father's letters. A Dull Life of Sir William Harcourt had been written by a man who had not known him.
I pressed Lord Harcourt to publish a selection of Sir William's letters, as I had heard they were extremely amusing and full of pungent wit. They are still unpublished. I have wondered since that visit whether Lord Buxton, who under a quiet, reserved manner was very shrewd and had a sound judgment, foresaw even in a dim measure the coming calamity. But not one of the members of the Liberal Party I was then meeting in London, not even Mr. Asquith, had a suspicion of Germany's plans. Their minds were wholly absorbed with the troubles in Ireland and a possible rebellion in Ulster. Although so much of that, to me, memorable house party remains clear in my mind, I have but a vague recollection of a great political meeting in Brighton, at which we were all present. A brilliant speech was made by the Prime Minister's elder daughter, now Lady Violet Bonham Carter, who was one of the finest political speakers of that day. One of the pleasantest traits in Margot Asquith's character was her interest in every kind of human being. This was remarkable at a time when London society, though far more Catholic than was Paris society, was, even so, composed of sets and cliques. To give only one example, the man who stands out most clearly in my memory as having been perhaps the most interesting of my fellow guests in Margot's hospitable house was Basil Zaharoff. There were those who called him the mystery man of Europe. But as a matter of fact, there was nothing mysterious about him. Though I believe he was of Greek birth, he was to all intents and purposes a Frenchman

the section composed of the intellectual socialists, headed by the Sydney Webbs. They all regarded Zaharoff as a warmonger, owing to the fact that he had a large share in the Creusot armament firm. When war came, he at once threw his great wealth and immense influence on the side of the Allies. Although I last saw him over 30 years ago, and though he had a quiet and what the French call an effaced personality, I remember Basil Zaharoff very clearly. This is partly because, although he spoke English well, he was more at home in French, so I was generally put next to him both at 10 Downing Street and in the house of the Reginald McKennas. No man of his day can have had a shrewder notion of the part money plays or can play in life. He was believed to be the richest man in Europe, and he gave huge anonymous gifts not only to the British Red Cross, but to every kind of war charity. There were certain members of the government who regarded him with deep suspicion. This suspicion was increased when the following story became known. A girl in the political world was engaged to be married. Basil Zaharoff sent her a bouquet, and when she opened the envelope which contained the name of the donor, she found, in addition to his card, £1,000 in notes. Sir Basil was much courted in government circles, for it was thought he was in a position to swing Greece to the side of the Allies. He was certainly strongly pro-Ally, and deserved the knighthood of which, to my thinking, he was amusingly proud. When I was in his company, I felt sure he was a Frenchman. I also felt sure of something else. This was that every man or woman, in his opinion, had his or her price. What astonished me was the way certain of his English acquaintances, I cannot call them his friends, sponged on him. I recall that on one occasion when I was anxious concerning some childish ailment of my younger daughter, he learned the fact and wrote me a touching little note. I regret I did not keep that note, for he was certainly one of the outstanding figures of what was an extraordinary time of European history.

0: We willed it not.
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0: Alexander Wolcott was a famous member of the Algonquin Round Table. 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
1: Alexander Wolcott, the town crier. The sound of his bell is a signal that he has taken up his stand once more at the great crossroads of the world. Ladies and gentlemen.
2: Tonight, your old town crier has something on his mind. But I know it's my job to send you the news, as I noted in the passing crowd. Talk of people I've seen, plays I've just attended, books I've just read, jokes I've just heard. But tonight, for a change, I've a pilgrimage to propose. I give them my bell in the hope that all who feel as I do about such things, all who find solace in the remembrance of this old past, will go with me. I want to make a little journey in opposition.

Think of that was area from the mental factor we call pain. The other day, the bottomless pit of learning named H.G. Wells dug up a new book, the product of the prophetic soul, entitled The Shape of Souls to Come. It's a guess of the future. Now, my soul is not prophetic. Your town crier is no gypsy queen like the Dwell. You could toss my palm with silver or even paper and hear no news of tomorrow. It's hard enough, heaven knows, to see in the shape of things past. But be caring for. Wait, I'm inviting you to come along with me back through the year. Of course, you read what A. Edward Newton of Philadelphia described as the greatest little book in the world. It was this one writing years ago by Mr. Dickens, and it's called A Christmas Carol. If you belong to that vast community, which loved the Christmas Carol, I don't have to tell you how that little old man named Scrooge encountered one night a ghost, the ghost of Christmas past, who took Scrooge back through the year and through the windows of a miserable schoolhouse, let him see, sitting on a bench, the hungry and lonesome little boy he used to be. Why don't we go on such a journey tonight? Come on, are you ready? I seem to hear the music of an earlier bird coming faintly down the wind. Are you ready? Let's go. Back through the year, back through the depression, back through the boom, back through that flood time which someone had the impertinence to call normal. Back to the armistice. Back to the war. 1915, 1914, 1913. There we are, December 1913, November, October. 20 years ago this month, 20 years ago this minute. Now we are standing, you and I, on a high platform. Outside of space. Outside of time. Onlooker of the universe. Watching the world as it used to be. You hear the music of that day. The song you sing. The measures to which we brought the family hut and the turkey trot and the grizzly bear. October 1913. We're looking through the window of a building in New York. The hive from which the New York Times emerges. Up on the third floor, a bespectacled young man of 26 is banging away on a typewriter. I hardly recognize him. It will work. Alexander Wilkins. He doesn't hear a lot. I look at him and think of all the time he's going to wait in the 20 years ahead, and all the power they're going to put out. Things that will be commonplace to any child of 1933 are miles and years outside his knowledge. Think of the things he knows nothing about, this 1913 reporter. Why, he's never heard of Calvin Cooley. He's never heard of Richard Dolph. He's never heard a radio. He's seen a Ford, but he's never heard a Ford joke. For him, it's inconceivable that a civilized nation would ever stand bombing planes across its frontier to rain destruction on helpless homes, while the poor, incredulous wretch will live to see submarines and ever-fishable passenger ships in mid-ocean. We'll live to see the incompetent rulers of the world out Herod Herod by killing 10 million of the world's youth. But as you watch him there in 1913, he doesn't know it. He's never dreamed of the transatlantic telephone. He's never seen a concrete will, or played a game of mahjong, or worked a crossword puzzle. He has a lot to learn, the poor Schlimmy. October 1913, October 6th. Not merely 20 years ago this month, but 20 years ago this very night. What's happening? Well, up in Albany, we're impeaching the governor of New York. In a few days, we'll find out. On their way to Boston, our 2,000 banks gathering for a convention. What will they do there? I'll tell you what they'll do. A mild measure called the Owen Glass Bill is on the carpet in Congress. These banker chaps will denounce it as confiscatory. They'll call it downright socialism, bless their heart. If we can go to their convention and tell them what's really ahead of them, they'd die of apoplexy. Up at the Polo Grounds, the first game of the 1915 World Series has just been played. It's the Athletics against the Giants. This afternoon, the Athletics won the first game, 4-2. Thanks to Frank Baker. Hit a curve of Marquardt and knocked it for a home run. He brought Eddie Collins in, too. On the other side of the world, in the Russian town of the Bialystok trial is on. It's another chapter in the ancient story of the Jew. A chapter which some of us have thought of as closed in the Middle Ages. Here in America, we shake our heads and think, but what can you expect of darkest Russia?
spoke and dream on this 1913 night. 20 years later, an ultra-modern country under the spell of a moon neurotic will revert to such barbarism that thorough Russia never dreamed of. But over England, England that was when Russia and Germany were not, England that will be when they no longer exist. Over in England, the 1913 Dutchers are saying that the Rufus Isaac will be made Lord Chief Justice, and the Gothists are right. While we're in England, let's look around us. What's this been going on down at Wimbledon? Why, the Davis Cup has just been won by a young Californian named McLaughlin. The English are a good deal upset by this. They say it isn't fair to serve as hard a ball as McLaughlin does. They say it isn't cricket. And of course, when you come right down to it, it isn't it, tennis. Up in London, an American mining engineer whose work has carried him to many parts of the world has now taken a house in Bruton Street and settled down as a resident of England. He intends to spend the rest of his life there, but he is miscalculating. Something will happen to prevent it. His name is Herbert Hoover. In Berlin, the Kaiser sits on his throne, his gleaming sword in his case, his beard as yet unsprung. It is his proud boast that he has kept the peace of Europe for 25 years, he and he alone. And even as he said so, even as he swept his little state, there sounds from the wings a sardonic laugh. It's the future giving him what will one day be known as the raspberry. Let's look out to sea. What is that gleaming ship which has just left Liverpool and will reach her harbor in New York before the end of the week? With all the light shining in the night, is like some great golden galleon. On her hull is painted the word Lusitania. Someday she will head for her same port and never reach it. What is that humbler vessel traveling the same ocean road? It's the Volturno, 4 days out from Rotterdam and bound for Canada. In another 4 days, she will go up in crane, and though a dozen ships will be summoned by wireless, 150 of those unsuspecting passengers will never see Canada or any earthly hole again. Put back, Volturno. Put back while the jet turns. On our way from Paris, Piker, the English suffragette, and our battle with some immigration official will make her conspicuous and himself absurd by treating that magnificent woman as an unbearable alien, forbidding her entrance to this country. From New York, evening. And 20 years later, there will come to him a chance to make it greater. His friend would call him Frank Roosevelt. In Matt Washington, where he's an eager newcomer, final arrangements are being made for President Wilson to press a button later in the week. It will send a current several thousand miles to blow up the dynamite and rather important Dayton Stone. That Dayton Stone is the last obstruction at Panama. In another week, the waters of the Atlantic and the Pacific will meet. Hurrying to Panama to see this confirmation is a beautiful young matron who has inherited the right to attend that momentous ceremony. Her name is Alice Longworth. Great crews are expected of the canal. The Hamburg American Line has already advertised a world cruise for January 1914, promising that its ships will go through the canal. At least that's what the advertisements say in the 1913 newspaper that lies here on my desk. As it happens, the Hamburg American Line is promising something which it will be unable to perform. Down in the polyglot tangle of New York's east side are the remains of the Five Points Gang. Four of that gang have just been put to death at Sing Sing for the murder of Herman Rosenthal. But there are others left, among them a young Italian newsboy who calls himself Alphonse Rowe. Later he will shift to Chicago and resume the name of his forefather. You'll hear from him yet. You'll know him as Al Capone. In one of the temples of Keith Rodzill, there is, in this same October, a wandering English act called the Fred Carno Pantomime Company. In the troupe is a young Cockney comedian, 24 years old, who is unknown to fame. He's had a tough life ever since he was a kid, and it's his well-rate ambition someday to get $5,000, go into the country and raise pigs. Backstage after his act come some agents from the Keystone Comedy Moving Picture Company. They deal in these newfangled things called movies, which are on view at Nickelodeons all over the country. They offer the little Cockney a contract, whereas he has his doubts, he thinks that maybe if they keep their promises, he don't go bankrupt.
He'll have that pig farm after all. He needn't worry. I wish I could go back in that dressing room and tell him so. His name is Charles Spencer Chaplin. Out in Chicago, in one of the neighborhoods where the rich folks live, are two kids. One of them 8 or 9, I should say, and the other a little younger. Everything that money can give them, they will have. Everything that loving and gentle parents can provide will be provided. Everything that school and college can do will be theirs for the asking. Security, loving kindness, education. These they will have, but it won't be enough. Their names are Nathan Leopold and Dickie Lowe. But let me show you another kind of boy. From our high platform, our gaze can sweep the country. In a public school in Washington, there's a boy from the Middle West who is studying in the District of Columbia because he's popular and covered. He's a rangy, fair-haired kid, but he wears short pants because he's only 11. A few months ago, he saw for the first time in his life an airplane. His interest in such gadgets will increase. It would be fun if we might talk to him tonight, but which of us would have the courage to tell him all of the triumph and all of the grief, all the weal and all the woe that lie ahead of him? His name is Charlie Lindbergh. Well, the music of 1913 has died on the air. Our time is up. We must go back to the present, back through the war, back through the peace, back through the boom, back through the depression, 1930, 1931, 1932, 1933. That's our year. Yes, that's our year. January, June, September, October, October 1st, October 6th, October 6th, 1933. We're home again. There is time left for me only to read you a sentence from a great book. It's a novel written in China not 20, but 500 years ago, under the title All Men Are Brothers. It has just been translated into the beautiful English prose of Pearl Buck, the woman who wrote The Good Earth. 500 years ago, the author of All Men Are Brothers wrote the preface to his book. In that preface he said, "So one day is over. How do 100 years differ from it? Can anyone see that which is past and gone? It is gone. Even as I finish this very sentence, the time which is passed before it is gone. Sorrow is death to the heart." But the Chinese philosopher, in a book written before America was discovered. Well, we're back in the present, and times have changed, and while I pause for breath, listen to a tune of today. In the 1913 medley, you heard two tunes by young Irving Berlin, one newly arrived from Chinatown. Berlin, the inexhaustible, whose soul heat wave, sung by the dusky and incomparable Ethel Waters, is 20 years later the outstanding hit of a thousandth cheer. Listen to it.

You have just heard Alexander Wolcott's The Town Crier. This was an episode from 1933, in which he looked back at the year 1913, the year before the Great War.

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Now, on historyradio.org, Francis March and Richard Beamish, and their account of the Zeppelin bombing raids during the First World War. The voice is that of a modern reader.

The idea of warfare in the air has been a dream of romancers from a period long before Jules Verne. Indeed, balloons were used for observation purposes in the 18th century by the French armies. The crude balloon of that period, in a more developed form, was used in the Franco-Prussian War, and during the siege of Paris, by its assistance, communication was kept up between Paris and the outside world. Realizing its possibilities, inventors had been trying to develop a balloon which could be propelled against the wind and so guided that explosives could be dropped upon a hostile army. Partially successful dirigible balloons have been occasionally exhibited for a number of years. The idea of such a balloon took a strong hold upon the imagination of the German army staff long before the Great War, and Count Ferdinand Zeppelin gave the best years of his life to its development. From the beginning he met with great difficulties. His first ships proved mechanical failures, and after these difficulties were overcome, he met with a series of accidents which almost put an end to his efforts. By popular subscription and by government support, he was able to continue, and when the war began, Germany had 35 dirigible balloons of the Zeppelin and other types, many of them as much as 490 feet long. The Zeppelin balloon, called the Zeppelin from the name of its inventor, was practically a vast ship capable of carrying a load of about 15,000 pounds. It would carry a crew of 20 men or more, fuel for the engines, provisions, a wireless installation, and armament with ammunition. For a journey of 20 hours, such a vessel would need at least 7,000 pounds of fuel. It would probably be able to carry about 2 tons of explosives. These Zeppelins could travel great distances. Before the war, one of them flew from Lake Constance to Berlin, a continuous flight of about 1,000 miles in 31 hours. These great aerial warships were given a thorough trial by the Germans. They disliked to admit that they had made a costly mistake in adding them to their armament. It soon turned out, however, that the Zeppelins were practically useless in battle. Whatever they could do, either for scouting purposes or in dropping explosives behind the enemy's lines, could be better done by the airplane. The French and the English, who before the war had decided that the airplane was the more important weapon, were right. But the Germans did not give up their costly toy so easily, and they determined to use it in the bombardment of cities and districts situated far away from the German line, in dropping bombs not upon fortifications or armed camps where they might meet with resistance, but upon peaceful non-belligerents in the streets of great unfortified cities. It was their policy of frightfulness once again, and once again they had made a mistake. The varied expeditions of the Zeppelin airships sent from Germany to bombard Paris, or to cross the Channel and, after dropping bombs on seaside resorts, to wander over the city of London in the hope of spreading destruction there, did little real damage, and their net effects, from a military point of view, were practically nil. The first Zeppelin raid upon England took place on January 19, 1915. The Zeppelins passed over the cities of Yarmouth, Cromer, Sheringham, and King's Lynn. On this expedition there were two Zeppelins. They reached the coast of Norfolk about 8:30 in the evening, and then steered northwest across the country toward the King's Lynn, dropping bombs as they went. In these towns there were no military stations, and the damage suffered was very slight. 9 persons were killed, all civilians. This raid was followed by many others, which at first usually wasted their ammunition, dropping their bombs on small country towns or in empty fields. On the 31st of May, an expedition reached London and killed 6 persons in the East End. The result of this raid was to stir the English to intense indignation. Mobs gathered in the London streets, and persons suspected of being Germans or with German sympathies were attacked. Other raids followed, none of them doing serious military damage, but usually killing or wounding innocent non-combatants. The stupid policy of secrecy which they maintained during the first year of the war unfortunately permitted great exaggeration of the real damages which they had suffered. During the first year, according to Mr. Balfour, in 18 Zeppelin raids there were only 71 civilian adults and 18 children killed, 189 civilian adults and 31 children wounded. No soldier or sailor was killed, and only 7 wounded. In France, similar attacks had been made on Paris and Calais. On the 20th of March, 2 Zeppelins dropped bombs on Paris, but Paris, unlike London, was a fortified city, and the sky soldiers were driven off by the anti-aircraft guns.
The French also devised an efficient method of defense. On the appearance of an airship, great searchlights flashed into the air, and the enemy was made at once a target, not only for the guns of all the forts, but also for airplane attack. In order to attack successfully a Zeppelin, it was necessary that an airplane should attain a position above the enemy. For an airplane to rise to such a height, time was required, as the airplane rises slowly. The French, therefore, devised a scheme by which two or more airplanes were kept constantly circling at a very great height above the city. Relays were formed which relieved each other at regular intervals. When an airship approached, it would therefore be compelled in the first place to pass through the fire of the guns on the great forts, and then would find in the air above airplanes in waiting. The Germans, therefore, practically gave up attacks on Paris. They were dangerous. London, practically unarmed, seemed to them an easy mark. But the British Lion was now awake. The English had been taken by surprise. They attempted at first, in an unorganized way, to protect their city, and, though occasionally successful in destroying an airship through the gallantry of some individual hero, they soon found that their defense must be organized, and Sir Admiral Percy Scott was entrusted with the task. Lights were extinguished on the streets and screened on the waterfront. Illumination for advertising purposes was forbidden. Windows were covered, so that London became at night a mass of gloom. The Zeppelins, compelled to fly at a very great height because of anti-aircraft guns, were blinded. As in Paris, airplanes were constantly kept on the alert, and searchlights and anti-airship guns placed at every convenient point. The suggestion was made that the English should undertake reprisals, but the suggestion was strongly opposed on the ground that the British should not be a party to a line of conduct condemned by every right-thinking man of every civilized nation. The effect of the English improved defenses was soon obvious, when the German expeditions began to lose airship after airship. Under the new regime, when such an attack was signaled, the whole city immediately received warning and the sky was swept by dozens of searchlights. Safe retreats were ready for those who cared to use them, but ordinarily the whole population rushed out to watch the spectacle. Airplanes would dash at the incoming foe. The searchlights would be switched off and the guns be silent to avoid hindering the aviators. Then would come the attack, and Zeppelin after Zeppelin would be seen falling, a great mass of flames, while their companions would hurry back across the channel. Even there they would not be safe, for many an airship was brought down on English fields or on the waters of the sea. The Germans, however, did not confine their policy of frightfulness in the air to the performances of their Zeppelins. Before the Zeppelins had crossed the channel, their airplanes had visited England. On Christmas Day 1914, an airplane attacked Dover, doing, however, no damage. Other airplanes also visited the British Isles from time to time, dropping bombs, and as the Germans began to lose faith in the efficacy of their Zeppelin fleets, they began more and more to substitute airplanes for their airships. On some of these expeditions, much more damage was done than had ever been done by the Zeppelins. The airplane expedition grew serious in the year 1917. Between May 23rd and June 6th of that year, there were five such aerial attacks. The airplanes could not only move with greater speed, but with better direction. An attack on May 25th resulted in the killing of 76 persons and the injuring of 174, the principal victims being women and children. This was at the town of Folkestone, on the southeast coast. In this attack there were about 16 airplanes, and the time of the attack was not more than 3 minutes. Scarcely any part of Folkestone escaped injury. The attack was methodically organized. Four separate squadrons passed over the city, following each other at short intervals. It was impossible to tell when the attack would end, and people in shelters or cellars were kept waiting for hours without being able to feel certain that the danger had passed. It was probable that one of the motives of these raids was to keep at home fleets of English airplanes which might be more useful on the front. Indeed, many Englishmen, alarmed by the damage, urged such a policy. But the good sense of the English leaders prevented such a mistake from being made. Pitiful as must have been the suffering in individual cases, the whole of the damage caused by the German frightfulness was but a trifle as compared with the usefulness of the English air fleets when directly sent against the German armies. Nevertheless, every squadron of German airplanes sent to England was attacked by British aviators, and in those attacks the Germans suffered many losses. The worst raid of all those made was one on June 13th, which was directed upon the city of London.
On that occasion, 97 persons were killed and 437 wounded. These airplane operations differed from the Zeppelin expeditions in being carried on in the daytime, and this raid took place while the schools were in session and large numbers of people were in the street. Only one of the attacking airplanes was brought down. The raiding machines were of a new type and about three times the size of the ordinary machine, and there were 22 such machines in the squadron. The battle in the air was a striking spectacle, and in spite of the danger, was watched by millions of the population. The raiders were easily seen, and their flight seemed like a flight of swallows as they dived and swerved through the air. The raids on England were not the only raids conducted by the Germans during the war. Paris suffered, but as soon as the warning sounded, the sky over the city was alive with defense airplanes. An attack on the French capital took place on the 27th of July and began about midnight. The German airmen, however, never got further than a suburban section of the city, and their bombardment caused but little damage. In one of the suburbs, however, a German flyer dropped four bombs on a Red Cross hospital, killing two doctors, a chemist, and a male nurse, and injuring a number of patients. The raider was flying low, and the distinguishing marks of the hospital were plainly apparent. Almost every day during the bitter fighting of 1918, reports came in that Allied hospitals had been bombed by German raiders. Attacks on hospitals were, of course, strictly forbidden by the Hague Convention, and they caused bitter indignation. Such attacks were of a piece with those upon hospital ships, which were made from time to time. From the very beginning of the war, the Germans could not understand the psychology of the people of the Allied countries. They were not fighting with slaves, ready to cower under the lash, but with free people, ready to fight for liberty and roused to fury by lawlessness.

You have just heard Frances March and Richard Beamish, and their account of the Zeppelin bombing raids during the First World War. The voice was that of a modern reader. 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

0: If you wonder what I am, I will explain to you. My conscience is the only thing that helps to hold me down. Objection is a thing that I have studied thoroughly. I don't object to fighting a hun, but should Esther be fighting me? Non-confident battalion, often in my line, but the sergeant always hates me, and he called me baby dying. Oh, I got so brought with him, I rose to the attack, and when he called me asshole, I just called him bitch with that.
1: Send out the army and the navy.
0: Send out the rank and file.
1: Send out the brave old territorial.
0: They'll face the danger with a smile. Send out the boys of
1: the old brigade.
0: Made old he ran free. Send out his brother,
1: his sister,
0: and his mother back. For God's sake, don't send me. Can a Nazi officer, he is a horrid brute. That Friday he was hurt with me. Cause I did not presume.
1: But I
0: came twice today, and then he asked me. I said I thought, dear Captain, that you two were caught with me.
1: Send
0: out the army and the navy. Send out rank and file. Send out rebel territorial. They'll face the danger with a smile. Send out the voice of the old
1: brigade.
0: Made all hills and green. Send out the nation and the philanthropic nation that the God has just sent me.
2: An Incident by Mary H.J. Henderson, nurse during the First World War.

He was just a boy, as I could see, for he sat in the tent there close by me. I held the lamp with its flickering light and felt the hot tears blur my sight. As the doctor took the blood-stained bands from both his brave, shell-shattered hands, his boy hands, wounded more pitifully than thine, O Christ, on Calvary. I was making tea in the tent where they, the wounded, came in their agony, and the boy turned when his wounds were dressed, held up his face like a child at the breast, turned and held his tired face up, for he could not hold the spoon or cup, and I fed him. Mary, Mother of God, all women tread where thy feet have trod. And still on the battlefield of pain Christ is stretched on his cross again, and the Son of God in agony hands, womanhood striving to ease his pangs. For each son of man is a son divine, not just to the mother who calls him mine, as he stretches out his stricken hand, wounded to death for the motherland.

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0: You heard a sister Sylvia who's been telling care for soldiers in company with lots of other wenches. Who blew that blast? Those kirks come in handy to our fellows at the front. I kept them almost already in the trenches. Are you calling out my group? I likely paid a visit to the boys to wear in front, but what the day that I was there? I've seen our fellows drilling and I've seen them working too, but the way I saw them working made me fair. I saw six-short soldiers scrubbing six-short shirts. Six-short soldiers scrub to scrub. Six-short shirts were rubbed and rubbed. Six-short soldiers sang this song, they're singing truly sound. Those six-short soldiers scrub six-short shirts. This is soldiers now. Those soldiers sang the sister duty, throwing shirts for soldiers. While cotton fell around and they were clinging. Oh, the bull. The shrapnel burst above them, but still they come the way. While some crawled around and they were fleeing. One word to you, Lemon. I said those shirts ignored, but I suppose they simply sunk. One said no shirts is sunk, well, I could smile. Another said, I'm glad I saw because we saw the soul. So I could never come in for quite a while. After all that thing, you're putting me off my melody. Travin, come on all together, come on, Pat.
1: I saw six short soldiers coming six short.
0: Oh,
1: I hear right.
0: Well, that doesn't sound right, Pete. You know, the lad ought to school up before they caught the train. Come on, recording it.
1: I saw six short soldiers coming. Follow me, follow me. What is it?
0: It's making me duck power. Now, then, what is a note real? Oh, that got to me. That one all lot. Shall we put to the meeting? Those in favor, thingy par kneel you. Now then, come on all together and follow his beat. We're
1: all fine.
0: I had you that song here after. Didn't you think I was riffing, eh? Now then, play nice and larger for me, and I'll let them see how easy it really.
1: Now we're off. I don't think your soldiers scrubbing six or ten.
2: The carnage of the First World War left a whole generation of men scarred by mental trauma. Sigmund Freud had just developed a new treatment for psychological disorders using conversations, and he helped create understanding for the problems of war veterans. 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
3: Tonight we bring you a true story transcribed from the life of one of the world's foremost men of medical science, Dr. Sigmund Freud, doctor of medicine, neurologist, psychopathologist, and psychoanalyst. When Sigmund Freud was born, an old woman who claimed to read the future prophesied that he would achieve both happiness and great fame. 35 years later, in 1891, Freud had found happiness in his marriage and his children. But in his profession, neither happiness nor any of the predicted fame. He was an obscure doctor, a neurologist, engaged in private practice in Vienna. With little reputation, few patients, endless financial worry, and worst of all, deep uncertainty and self-doubt. It is given to few of us to understand the depth of his genius. Yet his work has affected us profoundly. It has transformed our methods of education, the administration of our laws, the practice of our medicine, almost every aspect of our lives.
4: The Disappointments of War, by Professor Dr. Sigmund Freud, 1918. Caught in the whirlwind of these war times, without any real information or any perspective upon the great changes that have already occurred or are about to be enacted, lacking all premonition of the future, It is small wonder that we ourselves become confused as to the meaning of impressions which crowd in upon us, or of the value of the judgments we are forming. It would seem as though no event had ever destroyed so much of the precious heritage of mankind, confused so many of the clearest intellects, or so thoroughly debased what is highest. Even science has lost her dispassionate impartiality. Her deeply embittered votaries are intent upon seizing her weapons to do their share in the battle against the enemy. The anthropologist has to declare his opponent inferior and degenerate. The psychiatrist must diagnose him as mentally deranged. Yet, it is probable that we are affected out of all proportion by the evils of these times, and have no right to compare them with the evils of other times through which we have not lived. The individual who is not himself a combatant, and therefore has not become a cog in the gigantic war machinery, feels confused in his bearings and hampered in his activities. I think any little suggestion that will make it easier for him to see his way more clearly will be welcome. Among the factors which cause the stay-at-home so much spiritual misery and are so hard to endure, there are two in particular which I should like to emphasize and discuss. I mean, the disappointment that this war has called forth, and the altered attitude towards death to which it, in common with other wars, forces us. When I speak of disappointment, everybody knows at once what I mean. One need not be a sentimentalist. One may realize the biological and physiological necessity of suffering in the economy of human life, and yet one may condemn the methods and the aims of war and long for its termination. To be sure, we used to say that wars cannot cease as long as nations live under such varied conditions, as long as they place such different values upon the individual life, and as long as the animosities which divide them represent such powerful psychic forces. We were, therefore, quite ready to believe that for some time to come there would be wars between primitive and civilized nations, and between those divided by color, as well as with and among the partly enlightened and more or less civilized peoples of Europe. But we dared to hope differently. We expected that the great ruling nations of the white race, the leaders of mankind who had cultivated worldwide interests, and to whom we owe the technical progress in the control of nature, as well as the creation of artistic and scientific cultural standards, we expected that these nations would find some other way of settling their differences and conflicting interests. Each of these nations had set a high moral standard to which the individual had to conform if he wished to be a member of the civilized community. These frequently over-strict precepts demanded a great deal of him, a great self-restraint, and a marked renunciation of his impulses. Above all, he was forbidden to resort to lying and cheating, which are so extraordinarily useful in competition with others. The civilized state considered these moral standards the foundation of its existence. It drastically interfered if anyone dared to question them, and often declared it improper even to submit them to the test of intellectual criticism. It was therefore assumed that the state itself would respect them, and would do nothing that might contradict the foundations of its own existence. To be sure, one was aware that scattered among these civilized nations there were certain remnants of races that were quite universally disliked, and were therefore reluctantly, and only to a certain extent, permitted to participate in the common work of civilization, where they had proved themselves sufficiently fit for the task. But the great nations themselves, one should have thought, had acquired sufficient understanding for the qualities they had in common, and enough tolerance for their differences, so that, unlike in the days of classical antiquity, the words foreign and hostile should no longer be synonyms. Trusting to this unity of civilized races, countless people left hearth and home to live in strange lands, and trusted their fortunes to the friendly relations existing between the various countries. And even he who was not tied down to the same spot by the exigencies of life could combine all the advantages and charms of civilized countries into a newer and greater fatherland, which he could enjoy without hindrance or suspicion. He thus took delight in the blue and gray ocean, the beauty of snow-clad mountains and of the green lowlands, the magic of the north woods and the grandeur of southern vegetation, the atmosphere of landscapes upon which great historical memories rest, and the peace of untouched nature. The new fatherland was to him also a museum, filled with the treasure that all the artists of the world for many centuries had created and left behind. While he wandered from one hall to another in this museum, he could give his impartial appreciation to the varied types of perfection that had been developed among his distant compatriots by the mixture of blood, by history, and by the peculiarities of physical environment. Here, cool, inflexible energy was developed to the highest degree. There, the graceful art of beautifying life. Elsewhere, the sense of law and order, or other qualities that have made man master of the earth. We must not forget that every civilized citizen of the world had created his own special Parnassus, and his own school of Athens. Among the great philosophers, poets, and artists of all nations, he had selected those to whom he considered himself indebted for the best enjoyment and understanding of life, and he associated them, in his homage, both with the immortal ancients and with the familiar masters of his own tongue. Not one of these great figures seemed alien to him just because he spoke in a different language, be it the incomparable explorer of human passions or the intoxicated worshipper of beauty, the mighty and threatening seer or the sensitive scoffer. And yet he never reproached himself with having become an apostate to his own nation and his beloved mother tongue. The enjoyment of this common civilization was occasionally disturbed by voices which warned that, in consequence of traditional differences, wars were unavoidable even between those who shared this civilization. One did not want to believe this, but what did one imagine such a war to be like if it should ever come about? No doubt it was to be an opportunity to show the progress in man's community feeling since the days when the Greek Amphictyonies had forbidden the destruction of a city belonging to the League, the felling of her oil trees, and the cutting off of her water supply. It would be a chivalrous bout of arms for the sole purpose of establishing the superiority of one side or the other, with the greatest possible avoidance of severe suffering, which could contribute nothing to the decision, with complete protection for the wounded, who must withdraw from the battle, and for the physicians and nurses who devote themselves to their care, with every consideration, of course, for non-combatants, for the women who are removed from the activities of war, and for the children who, when grown up, are to become friends and co-workers on both sides. And with the maintenance, finally, of all the international projects and institutions in which the civilized community of peace times had expressed its corporate life. Such a war would still be horrible enough and full of burdens, but it would not have interrupted the development of ethical relations between the large human units, between nations and states. But the war, in which we did not want to believe, broke out and brought disappointment. It is not only bloodier and more destructive than any foregoing war, as a result of the tremendous development of weapons of attack and defense, but it is at least as cruel, bitter, and merciless as any earlier war. It places itself above all the restrictions pledged in times of peace, the so-called rights of nations. It does not acknowledge the prerogatives of the wounded and of physicians. The distinction between peaceful and fighting members of the population, or the claims of private property. It hurls down in blind rage whatever bars its way, as though there were to be no future and no peace after it is over. It tears asunder all community bonds among the struggling peoples, and threatens to leave a bitterness which will make impossible any re-establishment of these ties for a long time to come. It has also brought to light the barely conceivable phenomenon of civilized nations knowing and understanding each other so little that one can turn from the other with hate and loathing. Indeed, one of these great civilized nations has become so universally disliked that it is even attempted to cast it out from the civilized community as though it were barbaric, although this very nation has long proved its eligibility through contribution after contribution of brilliant achievements. We live in the hope that impartial history will furnish the proof that this very nation, in whose language I am writing, and for whose victory our dear ones are fighting, has sinned least against the laws of human civilization. But who is privileged to step forward at such a time as judge in his own defense? Races are roughly represented by the states they form, and these states by the governments which guide them. The individual citizen can prove with dismay in this war what occasionally thrust itself upon him already in times of peace, namely, that the state forbids him to do wrong, not because it wishes to do away with wrongdoing,

0: demands the utmost obedience and sacrifice of its citizens, but at the same time it treats them as children through an excess of secrecy and a censorship of news and expression of opinion, which render the minds of those who are thus intellectually repressed defenseless against every unfavorable situation and every wild rumor. It absolves itself from guarantees and treaties by which it was bound to other states, makes unabashed confession of its greed and aspiration to power, which the individual is then supposed to sanction out of patriotism. Let the reader not object that the state cannot abstain from the use of injustice because it would thereby put itself at a disadvantage. For the individual, too, obedience to moral standards and abstinence from brutal acts of violence are, as a rule, very disadvantageous, and the state but rarely proves itself capable of indemnifying the individual for the sacrifice it demands of him. Nor is it to be wondered at that the loosening of moral ties between the large human units has had a pronounced effect upon the morality of the individual. For our conscience is not the inexorable judge that teachers of ethics say it is. It has its origin in nothing but social fear. Wherever the community suspends its reproach, the suppression of evil desire also ceases, and men commit acts of cruelty, treachery, deception, and brutality, the very possibility of which would have been considered incompatible with their level of culture. Thus, the civilized world citizen of whom I spoke before may find himself helpless in a world that has grown strange to him when he sees his great fatherland disintegrated, the possessions common to mankind destroyed, and his fellow citizens divided and debased. Nevertheless, several things might be said in criticism of his disappointment. Strictly speaking, it is not justified, for it consists in the destruction of an illusion. Illusions commend themselves to us because they save us pain and allow us to enjoy pleasure instead. We must, therefore, accept it without complaint when they sometimes collide with a bit of reality against which they are dashed to pieces. Two things have roused our disappointment in this war: the feeble morality of states in their external relations, which have inwardly acted as guardians of moral standards, and the brutal behavior of individuals of the highest culture, of whom one would not have believed any such thing possible.
1: I have a rendezvous with death. I have a rendezvous with death at some disputed barricade, when spring comes back with rustling shade and apple blossoms fill the air. I have a rendezvous with death when spring brings back blue days and fair. It may be he shall take my hand and lead me into his dark land and close my eyes and quench my breath. It may be I shall pass him still. I have a rendezvous with death on some scarred slope of battered hill, when spring comes round again this year and the first meadow flowers appear. God knows, 'twere better to be deep pillowed in silk and scented down, where love throbs out in blissful sleep, pulse nigh to pulse and breath to breath, where hushed awakenings are dear. But I've a rendezvous with death at midnight in some flaming town, when spring trips north again this year, and I to my pledged word am true, I shall not fail that rendezvous. By Alan Seeger, 1888-1916.
0: It remains for us to consider the second factor of which I have already spoken, which accounts for our feeling of strangeness in a world which used to seem so beautiful and familiar to us. I refer to the disturbance in our former attitude towards death. Our attitude had not been a sincere one. To listen to us, we were, of course, prepared to maintain that death is the necessary termination of life, that every one of us owes nature his death, and must be prepared to pay his debt. In short, that death was natural.

0: undeniable, and inevitable. In practice, we were accustomed to act as if matters were quite different.
1: We have shown an unmistakable tendency to put death aside, to eliminate it from life. We have attempted to hush it up. In fact, we have the proverb, to think of something as of death. Of course, we meant our own death. We cannot indeed imagine our own death. Whenever we try to do so, we find that we survive ourselves as spectators. The school of psychoanalysis could thus assert that, at bottom, no one believes in his own death, which amounts to saying, in the unconscious, every one of us is convinced of his immortality. As far as the death of another person is concerned, every man of culture will studiously avoid mentioning this possibility in the presence of the person in question. Only children ignore this restraint. They boldly threaten each other with the possibility of death, and are quite capable of giving expression to the thought of death in relation to the persons they love. As, for instance, "Dear Mama, when unfortunately you are dead, I shall do so and so." The civilized adult also likes to avoid entertaining the thought of another's death, lest he seem harsh or unkind, unless his profession as a physician or a lawyer brings up the question. Least of all would he permit himself to think of somebody's death if this event is connected with a gain of freedom, wealth, or position. Death is, of course, not deferred through our sensitiveness on the subject, and when it occurs we are always deeply affected, as if our expectations had been shattered. We regularly lay stress upon the unexpected causes of death. We speak of the accident, the infection, or advanced age, and thus betray our endeavor to debase death from a necessity to an accident. A large number of deaths seems unspeakably dreadful to us. We assume a special attitude towards the dead, something almost like admiration for one who has accomplished a very difficult feat. We suspend criticism of him, overlooking whatever wrongs he may have done, and issue the command, "De mortuis nil nisi bene." We act as if we were justified in singing his praises at the funeral oration, and inscribe only what is to his advantage on the tombstone. This consideration for the dead, which he really no longer needs, is more important to us than the truth, and to most of us, certainly, it is more important than consideration for the living. This conventional attitude of civilized people towards death is made still more striking by our complete collapse at the death of a person closely related to us, such as a parent, a wife or husband, a brother or sister, a child or a dear friend. We bury our hopes, our wishes, and our desires with the dead. We are inconsolable and refuse to replace our loss. We act in this case as if we belong to the tribe of the Asra, who also die when those whom they love perish. Footnote. Compare Heine's poem Der Asra. End footnote. But this attitude of ours towards death exerts a powerful influence upon our lives. Life becomes impoverished and loses its interest when life itself, the highest stake in the game of living, must not be risked. It becomes as hollow and empty as an American flirtation in which it is understood from the beginning that nothing is to happen, in contrast to a continental love affair in which both partners must always bear in mind the serious consequences. Our emotional ties, the unbearable intensity of our grief, make us disinclined to court dangers for ourselves and those belonging to us. We do not dare to contemplate a number of undertakings that are dangerous, but really indispensable, such as aeroplane flights, expeditions to distant countries, and experiments with explosive substances. We are paralyzed by the thought of who is to replace the son to his mother, the husband to his wife, or the father to his children, should an accident occur. A number of other renunciations and exclusions result from this tendency to rule out death from the calculations of life. And yet, the motto of the Hanseatic League said, Navigare necesse est, vivere non necesse. It is necessary to sail the seas, but not to live. It is therefore inevitable that we should seek compensation for the loss of life in the world of fiction, in literature, and in the theater. There we still find people who know how to die, who are even quite capable of killing others. There alone the condition for reconciling ourselves to death is fulfilled. Namely, if beneath all the vicissitudes of life, a permanent life still remains to us. It is really too sad that it may happen in life as in chess, where a false move can force us to lose the game, but with this difference, that we cannot begin a return match. In the realm of fiction we find the many lives in one for which we crave. We die in identification with a certain hero, and yet we outlive him and, quite unharmed, are prepared to die again with the next hero. It is obvious that the war must brush aside this conventional treatment of death. Death is no longer to be denied. We are compelled to believe in it. People really die, and no longer one by one, but in large numbers, often 10,000 in one day. It is no longer an accident. Of course, it still seems accidental whether a particular bullet strikes this man or that, but the survivor may easily be struck down by a second bullet, and the accumulation of deaths ends the impression of accident. Life has indeed become interesting again. It has once more received its full significance. Let us make a division here, and separate those who risk their lives in battle from those who remain at home, where they can only expect to lose one of their loved ones through injury, illness, or infection. It would certainly be very interesting to study the changes in the psychology of combatants, but I know too little about this.
2: Ow! There! Now I've stuck myself with a pin. And I felt it! I felt it. Perhaps I'm not going mad.
3: Just look at that hat.
4: Yes, Septimus, it's wonderful.
3: Put it on.
4: Oh, but I'll look so queer. Oh, Septimus, I'm so happy now.
3: And Sir William Bradshaw says we must be separated. What right is he to say must to me?
5: It's because you talked of killing yourself.
3: Bring me my papers. Tie them up and put them away. Holmes and Bradshaw mustn't get them.
5: No.
3: They mustn't get me. I won't tell them my messages. I won't tell them the meaning of the world. I'll tell the Prime Minister, not them.
6: Mrs. Warren Smith? Mrs. Smith?
5: It's Dr. Holmes.
3: Well, he won't get me.
7: Dr. Holmes, you can't come in.
6: I've come as a friend.
7: I shall not allow you to see my husband. I tell you, you mustn't.
3: In a funk, he'll say. In a funk, eh? Well, he won't get me. The gas. The bread knife. No, it's too late. They'll enjoy my dying, Holmes and Bradshaw. It's their idea of tragedy. They like that sort of thing. But life is good. The sun is hot. Only human beings. What do they want? Well, they won't get me. They'll never get me! Ah!
7: Oh,
8: London is so efficient. There's some poor soul fallen ill and the ambulance whisks them away to be cured. A triumph of civilization. Yet civilization's very lonely, though. No one knows anyone. How can they? It's very painful, this failing.
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The National Broadcasting Company, in cooperation with the Council for Democracy, presents Dear Adolf, a series of six narrative letters written each week by Stephen Vincent Benet, one of the nation's greatest writers. These broadcasts are based upon actual letters written to Hitler by Americans. Today's program, the fourth of the series, presents Helen Hayes, distinguished actress of stage, screen, and radio, relating the views of an American housewife and mother as she addresses a letter to Hitler.

It hasn't come to us yet. The bomb by night, the machine gun bullet by day, the shattered house, the dead child held in the arms for so brief a space, the other child not found at all, never found at all, in spite of the rescue squads and all the cars and the people who tried to find him. No, not yet. I am writing you a letter, Adolf Hitler. And I'm not saying, dear Adolf, being a woman, I can't say that. Not even in scorn or jest. For you are the enemy of all I know, of all I feel with my body, know with my mind. The enemy of all women everywhere. And so I can't say, dear Adolf. Maybe men can say that. But I have my own things to say.

I am young and old, middle-aged, with my children grown, with my children still in my care. I live in a town, a city, a suburb, a pleasant, tree-shaded street. A bare street, hard with traffic, ugly with noise. And the bomb has not reached me yet. I go up and down on my day's small business that never begins or stops, because a family never begins or stops. It keeps on being a family every day. The leftover steak and the socks and the school report. The child with the temperature and the watch at night. The new kind of salad where Tom will say, "What's this?" But I'll give him waffles, too, so he won't mind. Yes, that's it. That's me. The millions of us all over America who tell the census clerk, occupation, housewife. And we buy the food for the nation and guard its children. We keep the house and see that Mister gets fed. And because of those things, we hate you, Adolf Hitler. You are our enemy for life and death. I do not say it is just or right to hate. I say we hate you for having caused this hate. And hate and love are lasting things for a woman.

0: according to your book, say this to you.
1: Twice in my lifetime, my husband had to go to war in 1917. Now, thanks to you, he must go again. And this time, my son, too, must go. Twice in my life, you and people like you have put all I hold dear in danger. I know the price you are making me pay. Our way of life is worth it. But if you know anything about mothers, you will know that I and all other American mothers will see to it that none of us ever pay it again.
2: That is what your women say. Well, that's all very fine. But what do they do?
3: Air raid warden, post 7, on duty. All quiet tonight.
0: All quiet tonight. But there are thousands like her, and day or night they're on duty. There are others on other duty, women with children.
4: Gee, what do you know? Mom signed up to be an airplane spotter. Say, when Mom's up in the tower, we'd better all run for the shelters.
5: Yes, that's what he said at first, but I have good eyes, and after I'd been in the tower for a couple of nights, I discovered he was rather proud of me.
0: Just a housewife. 47, in California, but she has good eyes. And here.
3: I am now going to demonstrate the triangular bandage for serious head injuries. Please look at the board.
1: When you pass your training and start working in the hospital, your duties will be necessary rather than glamorous. You will be expected to relieve the regular nurses of a certain amount of detail and routine work, which will in the end...
0: First aid, nurse's aid. And we've all seen the cartoons and the jokes about traction splints. Because here, somehow, we can make fun of ourselves and yet keep on with the job and get it done. And then, of course, for all of us, there's this.
4: And if we were really bummed and to take care of Ellie, aren't I, Mother? Because she's pretty little.
5: Yes, dear.
4: And you'll be with us if you're here. Now, remember about the sand in the pails. But if it's in school or anything, I'm not going to be afraid. And I'm not going to cause any unnecessary disturbance. Neither must Ellie.
5: No, dear. But Ellie understands.
4: And remember about lying flat, Ellie, if it comes very near.
0: That's why we hate you. That's why we can't rest or have peace till you're blacked out. Till you and all who are like you are blacked out from the world we wish to have born. You have stretched your hands at our children, and there is blood on your hands. The last war was bad, and yet it was far away for us, for most here, for the lucky. This is near and near and near. It walks into our houses every day, in black houses. And the sharp, clear voices over the radio, and the going away of men. This is our war, not only our men's. And we mean to fight it, as you shall see, Adolf Hitler. From Plymouth Rock, our women went with the men, and not as toys or chattels. They worked and shared. They knew who took the brunt of the pioneering, the women who bore their children on clipper ships. The women who kept the half-faced camps in the cold. And they were free women, and their strain is in us and shall go on.
6: Free women, what of me? What of my millions and my ancient wrong? What of my people bowed in darkness still?
0: Dark sister, your wrong is old and true and grievous and heavy on the heart. And yet, sojourner truth could rise and speak, a woman and a slave, speak and be heard, even in the darkest days.
6: They're still dark for many of my people. I love my land as well as any of you. I know that those we war against today despise my people and would drive them back to the old slavery of whips and chains, the lash upon the back, the ancient wrongs. And yet even today we find no place, even in war, for much that we could do and would do for our country.
0: That is true. And yet there is a change. It comes, how slowly, but it comes at last. It comes by inches, yet the ground is won. And only on free soil, for only there can there be growth and change. Can there be men and women who stand up for others' rights, not only for their own, who will spend days, years, lives in striking at some ancient wrong, some old entrenched injustice till it falls. Sojourner Truth and Susan Anthony, Jane Addams, Harriet Tubman, Clara Barton, women who fought for women and for men, for all the people, for the common people, and each a handful of American dust. Those are our women.
2: Yes, that is just the trouble with your corrupt democratic state. Your women mix into all sorts of things that are none of their business. We have put our women in their proper place. Bed, cooking, work, children, bed. They don't have to bother their heads about anything else. They are very happy.
0: Are you so sure?
2: We have the record. This is our kind of woman.
3: I am bearing my child for the funeral. I am happy beyond words to bear my child for the funeral. When he grows to manhood, he'll be a soldier for the Führer. I will be his mother and see him die for the Führer. That is the highest duty, to bear children who can fight for the Führer, kill for the Führer, die for the Führer.
6: They will not let me put my son's death notice in the papers. They say there are too many death notices in the papers. It makes a bad impression.
3: Breathe for the Führer.
0: My son got the Iron Cross. They have sent it back to me in a box. They have not sent back my son.
3: Kill for the Führer!
6: There has been another great victory, they tell me. Another great victory. But there is no bread in my house. There are no children in my house.
3: Die for the Führer!
7: Sieg Heil! Sieg Heil! Sieg Heil!
0: Yes, that's it. That's what you've done. That's what you've done to the women of Germany. That's what you've done to their children. That's what you would do to ours. To the flesh of our flesh. The bodies of our bodies. Young. Looking up with big eyes. That is your war. That is your kind of war. The war against the children. The war against the children of your foes with bombs and treachery and slow starvation. The war against the children of your land to make them shouting slaves of a machine. And that is why we hate you, Adolf Hitler. And ask for sacrifice and pray for courage. And we'll give up whatever must be given. The pleasant days, the easy luxuries. Just so your hands will not destroy our children. Just so your hate will not destroy their hearts. Oh, yes, we hear the small dividing voices, the petty voices nagging in our ears, playing your game.
4: Well, my dear, of course it all sounds very nice, United Nations. But if you think Britain and Russia won't let us down, then they'll make it a chance.
2: A pint of milk a day for every child in the world. Say, that's the silliest idea I ever heard of. Suppose they'll want to give it to the Eskimos, too.
0: Yes, those are voices playing your old game. Class against class, ally against ally, race against race, smugness against the dream. A pint of milk a day for every child? That's a big order. But it isn't silly. It isn't silly to women. We happen to know children and know milk. We're practical about real things like those. We're practical in wanting not just peace, but peace that will mean something. We're practical in wanting a new world where every kind of child has room to grow. And this time, statesmen, premiers, diplomats, men of goodwill and men of less goodwill, our voices shall be heard at the peace table. The voices of the free women of the world, loud in your ears, persistent as the sea. No peace unless it is a peace of justice. no peace that does not set the children free.
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1: We licked the Japs in a major slugging match between surface ships, and though it would be almost impossible for me to give a complete description of the battle, these are a few of the impressions which I'll never forget. I remember the tensions preceding action, waiting for the range to close, the captain in huddle with other officers, and then saying, "Ready, Bill, ready, John, let her go." I remember the sheets of flame which came up and almost blinded us from our guns, filled the sky before our eyes, and then the shells as they started on their way. Fireworks more spectacular than any 4th of July. Pinpoints of red winging their way toward the target in a cluster, then to burst on the target in geysers of flame and smoke. The first target left a distinct impression. As the salvo hit the cruiser, she seemed to disintegrate on the spot in a sheet of flame and go down by the bow with her screws still turning. There was only a pall of smoke where she had been before. The other targets went almost the same. In those crowded minutes, we shifted fire rapidly from one target to another with hardly a pause between salvos. I can remember the captain standing there in that indescribable noise and confusion, always the complete master of the situation, coolly shifting fire to engage each target as it appeared. The first touch of realism for myself occurred when a direct hit on the captain's cabin below sent up a sheet of flame before my eyes. Other reports from all over the ship indicated that misses were falling both short of us and over. It was a ghostly feeling to realize those shells would probably soon find their mark. It was a moment of doubt for all of us, most of us anyhow, fearing the magazines would blow up. And then the captain stepped up and looked down and said, "Hell, we're all right." That was the turning point for most of us. Confidence returned again.

The third Yorktown, CV-5, was laid down on 21 May 1934 at Newport News, Virginia, by the Newport News Shipbuilding and Dry Dock Company. Launched on 4 April 1936, sponsored by Mrs. Franklin D. Roosevelt, and commissioned at the Naval Operating Base, NOB, Norfolk, Virginia, on 30 September 1937. Captain Ernest D. McWhorter in command. After fitting out, the aircraft carrier trained in Hampton Roads and in the southern drill grounds off the Virginia Capes into January of 1938, conducting carrier qualifications for her newly embarked air group. Yorktown sailed for the Caribbean on 8 January 1938 and arrived at Culebra, Puerto Rico on 13 January. Over the ensuing month, the carrier conducted her shakedown, touching at Charlotte Amalie, St. Thomas, Virgin Islands, Gonaives, Haiti, Guantanamo Bay, Cuba, and Cristobal, Panama Canal Zone. Departing Colon Bay, Cristobal, on 1 March, Yorktown sailed for Hampton Roads and arrived there on the 6th and shifted to the Norfolk Navy Yard the next day for post-shakedown availability. After undergoing repairs of the early autumn of 1938, Yorktown shifted from Navy Yard to NOB Norfolk on 17 October and soon headed for the southern drill grounds for training. Yorktown operated off the eastern seaboard, ranging from Chesapeake Bay to Guantanamo Bay into 1939. As flagship for Carrier Division, Cardiff 2, she participated in her first war game, Fleet Problem 20, along with her sister ship Enterprise, CV-6, in February 1939. The scenario for the exercise called for one fleet to control the sea lanes in the Caribbean against the incursion of a foreign European power, while maintaining sufficient naval strength to protect vital American interests in the Pacific. The maneuvers were witnessed in part by President Roosevelt, embarked in the heavy cruiser Houston, CA-30. The critique of the operation revealed that carrier operations, a part of the scenarios for the annual exercises since the entry of Langley, CV-1, into the war games in 1925, had achieved a new peak of efficiency. Despite the inexperience of Yorktown and Enterprise, comparative newcomers to the fleet, both carriers made significant contributions to the success of the problem. The planners had studied the employment of carriers and their embarked air groups in connection with convoy escort, anti-submarine defense, and various attack measures against surface ships and shore installations. In short, they worked to develop the tactics that would be used when war actually came. Following Fleet Problem 20, Yorktown returned briefly to Hampton Roads before sailing for the Pacific on 20 April. Transiting the Panama Canal a week later, Yorktown soon commenced a regular routine of operations with the Pacific Fleet. Operating out of San Diego into 1940, the carrier participated in Fleet Problem 21 that April. Fleet Problem 21, a two-part exercise, included some of the operations that would characterize future warfare in the Pacific. The first part of the exercise was devoted to training and making plans and estimates, in screening and scouting, in coordination of combatant units, and in employing fleet and standard dispositions. The second phase included training in convoy protection, the seizure of advanced bases, and ultimately, the decisive engagement between the opposing fleets. The last pre-war exercise of its type, Fleet Problem 21, contained two exercises, comparatively minor at the time, where air operations played a major role. Fleet Joint Air Exercise 114A prophetically pointed out the need to coordinate Army and Navy defense plans for the Hawaiian Islands, and Fleet Exercise 114 proved that aircraft could be used for high-altitude tracking of surface forces, a significant role for planes that would be fully realized in the war to come. With the retention of the fleet in Hawaiian waters after the conclusion of Fleet Problem 21, Yorktown operated in the Pacific off the west coast of the United States and in Hawaiian waters until the following spring, when the success of German U-boats preying upon British shipping in the Atlantic required a shift of American naval strength. Thus, to reinforce the Atlantic fleet, the Navy transferred a substantial force from the Pacific, including Yorktown, a battleship division, and accompanying cruisers and destroyers. Yorktown departed Pearl Harbor on 20 April 1941 in company with Warrington, DD-383, Somers, DD-381, and Jouett, DD-396. Headed southeast, transited the Panama Canal on the night of 6 and 7 May, and arrived at Bermuda on the 12th. From that time to the entry of the United States into the war, Yorktown conducted four patrols in the Atlantic, ranging from Newfoundland to Bermuda and logging 7,642 miles steamed while enforcing American neutrality. Although Adolf Hitler had forbidden his submarines to attack American ships, the men who manned the American naval vessels were not aware of this policy
and operated on a wartime footing in the Atlantic. On 28 October, while Yorktown, Battleship New Mexico, BB-41, and other American warships were screening a convoy, a destroyer picked up a submarine contact and dropped depth charges while the convoy itself made an emergency starboard turn, the first of the convoy's three emergency changes of course. Late that afternoon, engine repairs to one of the ships in the convoy, Empire Pintail, reduced the convoy's speed to 11 knots. During the night, the American ships intercepted strong German radio signals, indicating submarines probably in the vicinity reporting the group. Rear Admiral H. Kent Hewitt, commanding the escort force, sent a destroyer to sweep astern of the convoy to destroy the U-boat or at least drive him under. The next day, while cruiser scout planes patrolled overhead, Yorktown and Savannah, CL-42, fueled their escorting destroyers, finishing the task just at dusk. On the 30th, Yorktown was preparing to fuel three destroyers when other escorts made sound contacts. The convoy subsequently made 10 emergency turns while Morris, DD-417, and Anderson, DD-411, dropped depth charges and Hughes, DD-410, assisted in developing the contact. Anderson later made two more depth charge attacks, noticing considerable oil with slick spreading but no wreckage. The short of war period was becoming more like the real thing as each day went on. Elsewhere on 30 October, and more than a month before Japanese planes attacked Pearl Harbor, U-562 torpedoed the Reuben James, DD-245, sinking her with a heavy loss of life, the first loss of an American warship in World War II. After another neutrality patrol stint in November, Yorktown put into Norfolk on 2 December and was there 5 days later when American fighting men in Hawaii were rudely awakened to find their country at war. The early news from the Pacific was bleak. The Pacific Fleet had taken a beating. With the battle line crippled, the unhurt American carriers assumed great importance. There were, on 7 December, only 3 in the Pacific: Enterprise, Lexington, CV-2, and Saratoga, CV-3. While Ranger, CV-4, Wasp, CV-7, and the recently commissioned Hornet, CV-8, remained in the Atlantic, Yorktown departed Norfolk on 16 December 1941 and sailed for the Pacific, her secondary gun gallery studded with new 20mm Oerlikon machine guns. She reached San Diego, California on 30 December 1941 and soon became flagship for Rear Admiral Flak Jack Fletcher's newly formed task force, TF-17. The carrier's first mission in a new theater was to escort a convoy carrying Marine reinforcements to American Samoa. Departing San Diego on 6 January 1942, Yorktown and her consorts covered the movements of Marines to Tutulia and Pago Pago to augment the garrison already there. Having safely covered that troop movement, Yorktown and company with sister ship Enterprise departed Samoan waters on 25 January. 6 days later, TF-8, built around Enterprise, and TF-17, built around Yorktown, parted company. The former headed for the Marshall Islands, the latter for the Gilberts, each bound to take part in the first American offensive of the war, the Marshall-Gilberts raids. At 05:17 hours, Yorktown, screened by Louisville, CA-28, and St. Louis, CL-49, and 4 destroyers, launched 11 torpedo planes, Douglas TBD-1 Devastators, and 17 scout bombers, Douglas SBD-3 Dauntlesses, under the command of Commander Curtis W. Smiley. Those planes hit what Japanese shore installations and shipping they could find at Jilut, but adverse weather conditions hampered the mission, in which 6 planes were lost. Other Yorktown planes attacked Japanese installations and ships at Macon and Mill Atolls. The attack by TF-17 on the Gilberts had apparently been a complete surprise, since the American force encountered no enemy surface ships. A single 4-engine Kawanishi E-7K Mavis patrol bomber seaplane attempted to attack American destroyers that had been sent astern in hope of recovering planes overdue from the Jilut mission. Anti-aircraft fire from the destroyers drove off the intruder before he could cause any damage. Later, another Mavis, or possibly the same one that had attacked the destroyers, came out of low clouds 15,000 yards from Yorktown. The carrier withheld her anti-aircraft fire in order not to interfere with the Combat Air Patrol, CAP, fighters. Presently, the Mavis, pursued by 2 Wildcats, disappeared behind a cloud. Within 5 minutes, the enemy patrol plane fell out of the clouds and crashed into the water. Although TF-17 was slated to make a second attack on Jilut, it was canceled because of heavy rainstorms and the approach of darkness. Therefore, the Yorktown force retired from the area.
Admiral Chester W. Nimitz later called the Marshall Gilbert raids well-conceived, well-planned, and brilliantly executed. The results obtained by TS 8 and 17 were noteworthy, Nimitz continued in his subsequent report, because the task force had been obliged to make their attacks somewhat blindly, due to lack of hard intelligence data on the Japanese-mandated islands. Yorktown subsequently returned to Pearl Harbor and replenished there before she put out to sea on 14 February, bound for the Coral Sea. On 6 March, she rendezvoused with TF-11, formed around Lexington and under the command of Rear Admiral Wilson Brown, and headed towards Rabaul and Gasmata to attack Japanese shipping there in an effort to check the Japanese advance and to cover the landing of Allied troops in Nomea, New Caledonia. However, as the two flat tops, screened by a powerful force of 8 heavy cruisers, including the Australian HMAS Australia and 14 destroyers steamed towards New Guinea, the Japanese continued their advance towards Australia with a landing on 7 March at the Huon Gulf, in the Salamalalay area on the eastern end of New Guinea. Word of the Japanese operation prompted Admiral Brown to change the objective of TF-11's strike from Rabaul to the Salamalalay sector. On the morning of 10 March 1942, American carriers launched aircraft from the Gulf of Papa. Lexington flew off her air group commencing at 0749 hours, and 21 minutes later, Yorktown followed suit. While the choice of the Gulf as a launch point for the strike meant that the planes would have to fly some 125 miles across the Owen Stanley Mountains, a range not known for the best flying conditions, that approach provided security for the task force and ensured surprise. In the attacks that followed, Lexington's SBDs from Scouting Squadron VS-2 commenced dive-bombing Japanese ships that lay at 0922 hours. The carrier's torpedo squadron VT-2 and bombing squadron VB-2 attacked shipping at Salamaua at 0938 hours. Her fighters from Fighter Squadron VF-2 split up into 4 plane attack groups, one strafe Ley and the other Salamaua. Yorktown's planes followed on the heels of those from Lady Lex. VB-5 and VT-5 attacked Japanese ships in the Salamaua area at 0950 hours, while VS-5 went after auxiliaries more close to the shore at Ley. The fighters of VF-42 flew over Salamaua on CAP until they determined that there was no air opposition and then strafed surface objectives in small boats in the harbor. After carrying out their missions, the American planes returned to their carriers, and 103 planes of the 104 launch were safely back on board by noon. One SB-32 of VS-2 had been downed by Japanese anti-aircraft fire. The raid on Salamaua and Ley was the first attack by many pilots of both carriers. And while the resultant torpedo and bombing accuracy was inferior to that achieved in later actions, the operation gave the flyers invaluable experience which enabled them to do so well in the Battle of the Coral Sea and the Battle of Midway. Task Force 11 retired at 20 knots on a southeasterly course until dark, when the ship steered eastward at 15 knots and made a rendezvous with Task Group TG-11.7, 4 heavy cruisers and 4 destroyers under Rear Admiral John G. Grace, Royal Navy, the group that had provided cover for the carriers on their approach to New Guinea. Yorktown resumed her patrols in the Coral Sea area, remaining at sea into April, out of reach of Japanese land-based aircraft and ready to carry out offensive operations whenever the opportunity presented itself. After the Ley Salamaua raid, the situation in the South Pacific seemed temporarily stabilized, and Yorktown and her consorts in TF-17 put into the undeveloped harbor at Tanatangu and the Tonga Islands for needed upkeep, having been at sea continuously since departing from Pearl Harbor on 14 February. However, the enemy was soon on the move. To Admiral Nimitz, there seemed to be excellent indications that the Japanese intended to make a seaborne attack on Port Moresby the first week in May. Yorktown accordingly departed Tonga Tabu on 27 April, bound once more for the Coral Sea. TF-11, commanded by Rear Admiral Aubrey W. Fitch, who had relieved Brown in Lexington, departed Pearl Harbor to join Fletcher's TF-17 and arrived in the vicinity of Yorktown's group southwest of the New Hebrides Islands on 1 May. At 15:17 hours the next afternoon, 2 Dauntlesses from VS-5 sighted a Japanese submarine running on the surface. 3 Devastators took off from Yorktown, sped to the scene, and carried out an attack that only succeeded in driving the submarine under. On the morning of the 3rd, TF-11 and TF-17 were some 100 miles apart, engaging in fuel line operations. Shortly before midnight, Fletcher received word from Australian-based aircraft that Japanese transports were disembarking troops and equipment at Tulagi in the Solomon Islands.
Arriving soon after the Australians had evacuated the place, the Japanese landed to commence construction of a seaplane base there to support their southward thrust. Yorktown accordingly set course northward at 27 knots. By daybreak on 4 May, she was within striking distance of the newly established Japanese beachhead and launched her first strike at 0701 hours. 18 F4F3s of VF42, 12 TBDs of VT5, and 28 SBDs from VS and BV5. Yorktown's air group made three consecutive attacks on enemy ships and shore installations at Tulagi and Gavutti on the south coast of Florida Island in the Solomons. Expending 22 torpedoes and 76 1,000-pound bombs in three attacks, Yorktown's planes sank a destroyer, Kikuzi, three minecraft, and four barges. In addition, Air Group 5 destroyed five enemy seaplanes, all at the cost of two F-4Fs lost, the pilots were recovered, and one TBD, whose crew was lost. Meanwhile, that same day, TF-44, a cruiser destroyer force under Rear Admiral Grace, RN, joined Lexington's TF-11, thus completing the composition of the Allied force on the eve of the crucial Battle of the Coral Sea. Elsewhere, to the northward, the enemy was on his way. 11 troop-laden transports, escorted by destroyers and covered by the light carrier Shoho, four heavy cruisers and a destroyer, steamed towards Port Moresby. In addition, another Japanese task force, formed around the two Pearl Harbor veterans, carriers Shokaku and Zuikaku, screened by two heavy cruisers and six destroyers, provided additional air cover. On the morning of the 6th, Fletcher gathered all Allied forces under his tactical command as TF-17. At daybreak on the 7th, he dispatched Grace, with the cruisers and destroyers under his command, toward the Lewisade Archipelago, to intercept an enemy attempt to move toward Port Moresby. Meanwhile, while Fletcher moved northward with his two flat tops and their screens in search of the enemy, Japanese search planes located the oiler Neosho, AO-23, and her escort Sims, DD-409, and identified the former as a carrier. Two waves of Japanese planes, first high-level bombers and then dive bombers, attacked the two ships. Sims, her anti-aircraft battery crippled by gun failures, took three direct hits and sank quickly with a heavy loss of life. Neosho was more fortunate in that, even after seven direct hits and eight near misses, she remained afloat, until, on the 11th, her survivors were picked up by the Henley, DD-391, and her hulk sunk by the rescuing destroyer. In their tribulation, Neosho and Sims had performed a valuable service, drawing off the planes that might otherwise have hit Fletcher's carriers. Meanwhile, Yorktown and Lexington's planes found Shoho and punished that Japanese light carrier unmercifully, sending her to the bottom. One of Lexington pilots reported this victory with the radio message, "Scratch one flat top." That afternoon, Shoikaku and Zuikaku, still unlocated by Fletcher's forces, launched 27 bombers and torpedo planes to search for the American ships. Their flight proved uneventful until they ran into fighters from Yorktown and Lexington, who proceeded to down nine enemy planes in the ensuing dogfight. Near twilight, three Japanese planes incredibly mistook Yorktown for their own carrier and attempted to land. The ship's gunfire, though, drove them off, and the enemy planes crossed Yorktown's bow and turned away out of range. 20 minutes later, when three more enemy pilots made the mistake of trying to get into Yorktown's landing circle, the carrier's gunners splashed one of the trio. However, the Battle of the Coral Sea was far from over. The next morning, 8 May, a Lexington search plane spotted Admiral Tagagi's carrier striking force, including Zuikaku and Shokaku, the flat tops that had proved so elusive the day before. Yorktown planes scored two bomb hits on Shokaku, damaging her flight deck and thus preventing her from launching aircraft. In addition, the bomb set off explosions in gasoline storage tanks and destroyed an engine repair workshop. Lexington's Dauntlesses added another hit. Between the two American air groups, the hits scored killed 108 Japanese sailors and wounded 40 more. While the American planes were bedeviling the Japanese flat tops, however, Yorktown and Lexington, alerted by an intercepted message which indicated that the Japanese knew of their whereabouts, were preparing to fight off a retaliatory strike. Sure enough, shortly after 1100 hours, that attack came. American CAP Wildcats slashed into the Japanese formations, downing 17 planes. Some, though, managed to slip through the fighters, and the Cates that did so managed to launch torpedoes from both sides of Lexington's bows. Two fish tore into Lady Lex on the port side. Dive bombers, Vals, added to the destruction with three bomb hits.
Lexington developed a list with three partially flooded engineering spaces. Several fires raged below decks, and the carrier's elevators were out of commission. Meanwhile, Yorktown was having problems of her own. Skillfully maneuvered by Captain Elliot Buckmaster, her commanding officer, the carrier dodged 8 torpedoes. Attacked then by Vals, the ship managed to evade all but one bomb. That one, however, penetrated the flight deck and exploded below decks, killing or seriously injuring 66 men. Yorktown's damage control parties brought the fires under control, and despite her wounds, the ship was still able to continue her flight operations. The air battle itself ended shortly before noon on the 8th, and within an hour, Lady Lex was on an even keel, although slightly down by the bow. Her damage control parties had already extinguished 3 out of the 4 fires below. In addition, she was making 25 knots, and was recovering her air group. At 12:47 hours, however, disaster struck Lexington, when a heavy explosion, caused by the ignition of gasoline vapors, rocked the ship. The flames raced through the ship, and further internal explosions tore the ship apart inside. Lexington battled for survival, but despite the valiant efforts of her crew, she had to be abandoned. Captain Frederick C. Sherman sadly ordered abandon ship at 17:07 hours. Her men went over the side in an orderly fashion, and were picked up by the cruisers and destroyers of the carrier's screen. Torpedoes fired by Phelps, DD-361, hastened the end of Lady Lex. As Yorktown and her consorts retired from Coral Sea to lick their wounds, the situation in the Pacific stood altered. The Japanese had won a tactical victory, inflicting comparatively heavy losses on the Allied force. But the Allies, in stemming the tide of Japan's conquest in the South and Southwest Pacific, had achieved a strategic victory. They had blunted the drive towards strategic Port Moresby and had saved the tenuous lifeline between America and Australia. Yorktown had not achieved her part in the victory without cost, but had suffered enough damage to cause experts to estimate that at least 3 months in a yard would be required to put her back in fighting trim. Unfortunately, there was little time for repairs, because Allied intelligence, most notably the cryptographic unit at Pearl Harbor, had gained enough information from decoded Japanese naval messages to estimate that the Japanese were on the threshold of a major operation aimed at the northeastern tip of the Hawaiian chain, 2 islets and a low coral atoll known as Midway. Thus armed with this intelligence, Admiral Nimitz began methodically planning Midway's defense, rushing all possible reinforcement in the way of men, planes, and guns to Midway. In addition, he began gathering his naval forces, comparatively meager as they were, to meet the enemy at sea. As part of those preparations, he recalled TF-16, Enterprise, and Hornet, CV-8, to Pearl Harbor for a quick replenishment. Yorktown, too, received orders to return to Hawaii, and she arrived at Pearl Harbor on 27 May. Miraculously, yard workers there, laboring around the clock, made enough repairs to enable the ship to put to sea. Her air group, for the most part experienced but weary, was augmented by planes and flyers from Saratoga, CV-3, which was then headed for Hawaiian waters after a modernization on the west coast. Ready for battle, Yorktown sailed as a central ship of TF-17 on 30 May. Northeast of Midway, Yorktown, flying Rear Admiral Fletcher's flag, rendezvoused with TF-16 under Rear Admiral Raymond A. Spruance, and maintained a position 10 miles to the northward of the latter. Over the days that ensued, as the ships proceeded toward a date with destiny, few men realized that within the next few days the pivotal battle of the war in the Pacific would be fought. Patrols both from Midway itself and from the carriers proceeded apace during those early days in June. On the morning of the 4th, as dawn began to streak the eastern sky, Yorktown launched a 10-plane group of Dauntlesses from VB-5, which searched the northern semicircle for a distance of 100 miles, but found nothing. Meanwhile, PBYs flying from Midway had sighted the approaching Japanese and broadcast what turned out to be the alarm for the American forces defending the key atoll. Admiral Fletcher, in tactical command, ordered Admiral Spruance with TF-16 to locate the enemy carrier force and strike them as soon as they were found. Yorktown's search group returned at 08:30 hours, landing soon after the last of the 6-plane CAP had left the deck. When the last of the Dauntlesses had landed, a flight deck ballet took place in which the deck was spotted for the launch of the ship's attack group, 17 Dauntlesses from VB-3, 12 Devastators from VT-3, and 6 Wildcats from Fighting 3. Enterprise and Hornet, meanwhile, launched their attack groups. The torpedo planes from the 3 American flat tops located the Japanese carrier striking force but met disaster. Of the 41 planes from VT-8, VT-6, and VT-3, only 6 returned to Enterprise and Yorktown collectively.
none made it back to Hornet. The destruction of the torpedo planes, however, had served a purpose. The Japanese CAP had broken off their high-altitude cover for their carriers and had concentrated on the Devastators, flying low on the deck. The skies above were thus left open for Dauntlesses arriving from Yorktown and Enterprise. Virtually unopposed, the SBD dove to the attack. The results were spectacular. Yorktown's dive bombers pummeled Soryu, making three lethal hits with 1,000-pound bombs that turned the ship into a flaming inferno. Enterprise's planes, meanwhile, hit Akagi and Kaga, turning them too into wrecks within a very short time. The bombs from the Dauntlesses caught all of the Japanese carriers in the midst of refueling and rearming operations, and the combination of bombs and gasoline proved explosive and disastrous to the Japanese. Three Japanese carriers had been lost. A fourth, however, still roamed at large, Hiryu. Separated from her sisters, that ship had launched a striking force of 18 vows that soon located Yorktown. As soon as the attackers had been picked up on Yorktown's radar at about 1329 hours, she discontinued the fueling of her CAP fighters on deck and swiftly cleared for action. Her returning dive bombers were moved from the landing circle to open the area for anti-aircraft fire. The Dauntlesses were ordered aloft to form a CAP. An auxiliary gasoline tank of 800 gallons capacity was pushed over the carrier's fantail, eliminating one fire hazard. The crew drained fuel lines and closed and secured all compartments. All of Yorktown's fighters were vectored out to intercept the oncoming Japanese aircraft. And did so some 15 to 20 miles out.

barrage, though, three Vals scored hits. Two of them were shot down soon after releasing their bomb loads. The third went out of control just as his bomb left the rack. It tumbled in flight and hit just abaft two elevator on the starboard side, exploding on contact and blasting a hole about 10 feet square in the flight deck. Splinters from the exploding bomb decimated the crews of the two 1.1-inch gun mounts aft of the island and on the flight deck below. Fragments piercing the flight deck hit three planes on the hangar deck, starting fires. One of the aircraft, a Yorktown Dauntless, was fully fueled and carrying a 1,000-pound bomb. Prompt action by Lieutenant A.C. Emerson, the hangar deck officer, prevented a serious conflagration by releasing the sprinkler system and quickly extinguishing the fire. The second bomb to hit the ship came from the port side, pierced the flight deck, and exploded in the lower part of the funnel. It ruptured the uptakes for three boilers, disabled two boilers themselves, and extinguished the fires in five boilers. Smoke and gases began filling the fire rooms of six boilers. The men at number one boiler, however, remained at their post despite their danger and discomfort and kept its fire going, maintaining enough steam pressure to allow the auxiliary steam systems to function. A third bomb hit the carrier from the starboard side, pierced the side of number one elevator, and exploded on the fourth deck, starting a persistent fire in the rag storage space adjacent to the forward gasoline stowage and the magazines. The prior precaution of smothering the gasoline system with CO2 undoubtedly prevented the gasoline's igniting. While the ship recovered from the damage inflicted by the dive bombing attack, her speed dropped to 6 knots, and then, at 1440 hours, about 20 minutes after the bomb hit that had shut down most of the boilers, Yorktown slowed to a stop, dead in the water. At about 1540 hours, Yorktown prepared to get underway again, and at 1550 hours, the engine room force reported that they were ready to make 20 knots or better. The ship was not yet out of the fight. Simultaneously, with the fires controlled sufficiently to warrant the resumption of fueling operations, Yorktown began fueling the gasoline tanks to the fighters then on deck. Fueling had just commenced when the ship's radar picked up an incoming air group at a distance of 33 miles away. While the ship prepared for battle, again smothering gasoline systems and stopping the fueling of the planes on her flight deck, she vectored four of the six fighters of the CAP in the air to intercept the incoming raiders. Of the 10 fighters on board, 8 had as much as 23 gallons of fuel in their tanks. They accordingly were launched as the remaining pair of fighters of the CAP headed out to intercept the Japanese planes. At 1600 hours, Yorktown churned forward, making 20 knots. The fighters she had launched and vectored out to intercept had meanwhile made contact. Yorktown received reports that the planes were Kate's. The Wildcats downed at least three of the attacking torpedo planes, but the rest began their approach in the teeth of a heavy anti-aircraft barrage from the carrier and her escorts. Yorktown maneuvered radically, avoiding at least two torpedoes before two fish tore into her port side within minutes of each other. The first hit at 1620 hours. The carrier had been mortally wounded. She lost power and went dead in the water with a jammed rudder and an increasing list to port. As the list progressed, Commander C.E. Aldrich, the damage control officer, reported from Central Station that without power, controlling the flooding looked impossible. The engineering officer, Lieutenant Commander J.F. Delaney, soon reported that all fires were out. All power was lost, and worse yet, it was impossible to correct the list. Faced with that situation, Captain Buckmaster ordered Aldrich, Delaney, and their men to secure and lay up on deck to put on life jackets. The list, meanwhile, continued to increase. When it reached 26 degrees, Buckmaster and Aldrich agreed that the ship's capsizing was only a matter of minutes. In order to save as many of the ship's company as possible, the captain wrote later, he ordered the ship to be abandoned. Over the minutes that ensued, the crew left ship, lowering the wounded to life rafts and striking out for the nearby destroyers and cruisers to be picked up by boats from those ships. After the evacuation of all wounded, the executive officer, Commander I.D. Wiltsey, left the ship down a line on the starboard side. Captain Buckmaster, meanwhile, toured the ship for one last time, inspecting her to see if any men remained. After finding no live personnel, Buckmaster lowered himself to the water by means of a line over the stern. By that point, water was lapping the port side of the hangar deck. Picked up by the destroyer Hammond, DD-412, Buckmaster was transferred to Astoria, CA-34, soon thereafter, and reported to Rear Admiral Fletcher, who had shifted his flag to the heavy cruiser after the first dive bombing attack. The two men agreed that a salvage party should attempt to save the ship, since she had stubbornly remained afloat despite the heavy list and imminent danger of capsizing.
Interestingly,

enough, while the efforts to save Yorktown had been proceeding apace, her planes were still in action, joining those from Enterprise in striking the last Japanese carrier, Hiryu, late that afternoon. Taking four direct hits, the Japanese flat top was soon helpless. She was abandoned by her crew and left to drift out of control and manned only by her dead. Yorktown had been avenged. Yorktown, as it turned out, floated through the night. Two men were still alive on board her. One attracted attention by firing a machine gun that was heard by the sole attending destroyer, Hughes. The escort picked up the men, one of whom later died. Meanwhile, Buckmaster had selected 29 officers and 141 men to return to the ship in an attempt to save her. Five destroyers formed an anti-submarine screen while a salvage party boarded the listing carrier, the fire in the rag storage still smoldering on the morning of the 6th. Viru, AT-144, summoned from Pearl Harbor and Hermes Reef, soon commenced towing the ship. Progress, though, was painfully slow. Yorktown's repair party went on board with a carefully predetermined plan of action to be carried out by men from each department. Damage control, gunnery, air, engineering, navigation, communication, supply, and medical. To assist in the work, Lieutenant Commander Arnold E. True brought his ship Hammond alongside to starboard aft, furnishing pumps and electric power. By mid-afternoon, it looked as if the gamble to save the ship was paying off. The process of reducing topside weight was proceeding well. One 5-inch gun had been dropped over the side, and a second was ready to be cast loose. Planes had been pushed over the side. The submersible pumps, powered by electricity provided by Hammond, had pumped out considerable quantities of water from the engineering spaces. The efforts of the salvage crew had reduced the list about 2 degrees. Unbeknownst to Yorktown and the 6 nearby destroyers, the Japanese submarine I-158 had achieved a favorable firing position. Remarkably, but perhaps understandable in light of the debris and wreckage in the water in the vicinity, none of the destroyers picked up the approaching I-boat. Suddenly, at 15:36 hours, lookouts spotted a salvo of 4 torpedoes churning towards the ship from the starboard beam. Hammond went to general quarters, a 20mm gun going into action in an attempt to explode the fish in the water. One torpedo hit Hammond, her screws churning the water beneath her fantail as she tried to get underway, directly amidships and broke her back. The destroyer jackknifed and went down rapidly. Two torpedoes struck Yorktown just below the turn of the bilge at the after end of the island structure. The fourth torpedo passed just astern of the carrier. Approximately a minute after Hammond's stern disappeared beneath the waves, an explosion rumbled up from the depths, possibly caused by the destroyer's depth charges going off. The blast killed many of Hammond's and a few of Yorktown's men who had been thrown into the water. The concussion battered the already damaged carrier's hull and caused tremendous shocks that carried away Yorktown's auxiliary generator, sent numerous fixtures from the hangar deck overhead crashing to the deck below, sheared rivets in the starboard leg of the foremast, and threw men in every direction, causing broken bones and several minor injuries. Prospects for immediate resumption of salvage work looked grim, since all destroyers immediately commenced searches for the enemy submarine, which escaped, and commenced rescuing men from Hammond and Yorktown. Captain Buckmaster decided to postpone further attempts at salvage until the following day. Vireo cut the tow line and doubled back to Yorktown to pick up survivors, taking on board many men of the salvage crew while picking up men from the water. The little ship endured a terrific pounding from the larger ship, but nevertheless stayed alongside to carry out a rescue mission. Later, while on board the tug, Captain Buckmaster conducted a burial service. Two officers and an enlisted man from Hammond were committed to the deep. The second attempt at salvage, however, would never be made. Throughout the night of the 6th and into the morning of the 7th, Yorktown remained stubbornly afloat. By 05:30 hours on the 7th, however, the men in the ships nearby noted that the carrier's list was rapidly increasing to port. As if tired, the Valiant flat top turned over at 07:01 hours on her port side and sank in 3,000 fathoms of water, her battle flags flying. Yorktown, CV-5, earned 3 battle stars for her World War II service, 2 of them being for the significant part she had played in stopping Japanese expansion and turning the tide of war at Coral Sea and at Midway.

You have just heard an account of the USS Yorktown, an American naval ship engaged in the 1942 Battle of Midway. This is HistoryRadio.org.

decide what are the real issues in the European war. Town meeting tonight.

0: America's town meeting is on the air. Welcome once again to historic town hall for a frank, unrehearsed, and uncensored discussion in the spirit of the early New England town meeting. On behalf of the National Broadcasting Company, I take pleasure in presenting at this time the founder and director of America's Town Meeting of the Air, Mr. George V. Denny, Jr. Mr. Denny.
1: Good evening, neighbors. For our subject this evening, we are indebted to Mr. A. E. Manel of International House, Berkeley, California, one of the 150 members of our Radio Advisory Committee, which represents all parts of America, all shades of political opinion, ages, and religious beliefs. As I've told you many times, this is your town meeting of the air, and every suggestion made by our listener receives consideration in our program councils. The subject, what are the real issues in the European war? As we struggle from day to day to understand the astonishing, paradoxical, and in many cases inconsistent reports from Europe, we find ourselves confused and bewildered. In order to throw some light on this subject, we've invited to our platform three of America's ablest students of current history, all of whom have won distinction as foreign correspondents. The background of the present conflict will be given by Mr. Jay Allen, formerly foreign correspondent for the Chicago Tribune and later for the Chicago Daily News. His outstanding work during the Spanish Revolution will be long remembered. Anne O'Hare McCormick, Pulitzer Prize winner and the only woman member of the editorial staff of the New York Times, who returned from Europe late last spring, will give her analysis of the situation dating from March 1939 to the present. Our third speaker will be John Gunther, author of Inside Europe and Inside Asia, also a former correspondent of the Chicago Daily News, and now a special news commentator for the National Broadcasting Company. Mr. Gunther has just returned from Europe and will speak on the latest developments there. The program this evening is not a debate. It differs. If differences of opinion result among the speakers, it will be incidental to the main purpose of the program, which is to help us to understand the tremendously important events which are taking place in Europe today. We must do our best to understand this situation if we are to reach sound conclusions about our own relations to it. Here on the platform is a banner on which these words are inscribed: tolerance, reason, justice. America's Town Meeting of the Air, dedicated to the advancement of an honestly informed public opinion. It is in that spirit that we present this program, and I take pleasure at this time in introducing to you Mr. Jay Allen, foreign correspondent extraordinary. Mr. Allen.
2: Good evening. There has been a division of labor on this job. Mrs. McCormick is to talk about the events of the month since March. The Blitz Peace, that became almost imperceptibly one day the Blitz Krieg. Mr. Gunther, characteristically, is to talk about what he saw himself there. Well, I have drawn the job of talking about the background, the origins of the Second World War. And in 9 minutes, when the historians haven't yet agreed on the origins of the First World War. But frankly, in more than 9 minutes, I don't think that I would attempt it at all. So here goes, and I'll call my little chapter The Second World War, Its First 8 Years. For to my mind, the armistice of 1919 ended in 1931, and the Second World War began when the Japanese set off in Manchuria to their conquest of China. In 1934, the Second World War came to the West when Mussolini lunged at Abyssinia. And in July 1936, it broke onto the shores of Europe when Hitler and Mussolini both struck at the Spanish Republic. Assigned to talk about the origins of the Second World War, I have, as you see, split hairs and begun to talk not of the causes but of the beginnings. I might have gone back to the peace treaties of 1919, which so many people consider to be the fountainhead of original sin. I could have talked of the great conferences of the decade when progress along familiar lines was, or so we thought, inevitable. Ah, those international conferences, the hundreds of millions of words uttered and printed that, if laid end to end, would stretch as they do stretch, precisely nowhere. Ah, the treaties. Ah, the pacts. There was the Kellogg Pact, remember? It outlawed war forever and forever. There was a pact, and one country took it to heart. A young and a hopeful country, they wrote it into their constitution. And may I have the ear of Congressman Ludlow for a moment? They deprived their government of the right to declare war. That was the Spanish Republic of 1931. Try to find it on the map or anywhere above the sod today. No, I won't talk of the origins, but of the beginnings. The rebels, Japan, Italy, and Germany, struck at the Western powers, the ones they call imperialist, in China, in Abyssinia, and in Spain. In Spain, they struck at the New World as well. In 1937, when they drew up what they quaintly called the Anti-Comintern Pact, they said so in so many words. They said that they were out to destroy the obsolete empires. But the rulers of those empires, the men who have grown so to admire the Caesars of our time, chose to think that the Caesars didn't really mean what they were saying. How unflattering for the Caesars whom you admire. The nations, not the powers alone, had a job that needed doing, to enforce the treaties. The treaties weren't perfect, but they offered the only way to realize the hopes that were still green on 10 million graves. Treaties are made on paper, but paper, ladies and gentlemen, is the strongest fabric yet devised by man. When on it are written words that strike the imagination, and command the loyalties of men of goodwill in all lands. Where paper with such words written on it cannot hold, no Maginot line and no grand fleet can be considered invulnerable. But was the job done? It was not. Let Japan have Manchuria. Her appetite will be sated. In those days, they didn't say appeased. She will stand as a bulwark against Soviet Russia. Her army and navy will serve as the vigilantes of Western imperialism in the Far East. Let Mussolini have Abyssinia. His appetite will be sated, too. Let Hitler and Mussolini save Franco and the empire's foreign investments in Spain. Prolong the war in Spain. Let all the fools who want to die for democracy do it there. Overlook the surreptitious appearance in Spain of the Nazi Condor Legion. They were to see it later on in Poland, as today they see it over Scapa Flow and Edinburgh in public appearances. And when Hitler and Mussolini, secure in Spain, struck east at Czechoslovakia, let them go, because they will go still further east. But it didn't work. The goal of the aggressors turned out to be what they said it was all along. But ladies and gentlemen, parallel to this sorry record of surrender, of humiliation, and of treachery, there's another record. And one of the brightest in human history, as I see it. In this record, you can read what hope there is for tomorrow. First, there was the awakening of the peoples of the Western democracies to the realization that peace and democracy are both indivisible. And second, there are the pages, grand and epic pages, of the resistance of the peoples that had been marked down for footless sacrifice. In this country, we are confused and suspicious and deadly afraid of propaganda. I would suggest a first-hand study of the record of those who resisted. For this study, go directly to them. Make use of a handy little gadget, an instrument devised by modern science in reparation for its other follies, to record the silence of the dead and the thoughts behind that silence. Pick up this little gadget, pick up with this little gadget a Chinese university student, one of those who helped to write the epic of the Ninth Rout Army's defense of Chappe in 1932. Pick up with it a German Junker, who, knowing Hitler better than Chamberlain knew him, went to Spain to defend Western civilization and fell in the defense of Madrid. Pick up the Czech officers who shot themselves rather than surrender the bastions of the Sudetenland. Pick up the mayor of Warsaw. What are they saying? Is there static? Maybe. would be perhaps the pain of the millions of dyings, the vibrations of which, I suppose, still go on in the ether of eternity. Patriots die hard. Let them talk how they must grieve for the British and the French from whom they sought to stave off this horror. They knew what they fought against, what they were fighting for, and surely the definitions of democracy held by men who died for it should have some validity. I will go further and say that if this war is not a war against the forces, all of them, that contrived their deaths, and a war in defense of the values they fought for, then it is not a war to justify, if anything can justify, the horror that impends. For as a man once said, too full already is the grave of fellows who were good and brave and died because they were. The word appeasement first appeared in a speech by Mr. Chamberlain in November of 1937. The thing itself had been going on since 1931. But the real job of the appeasers was to curb the awakening of consciences at home before such examples as I have cited. But to appease abroad, you have to protect your home flank. And how do you do it? You, and of course when I say you, I mean they, the ones that Winston Churchill called the Heil Hitler gang, you invoke the propaganda fetish. Belgian babies didn't have their hands cut off, ergo, Nanking and Barcelona were never really bombed. You raise the communist bogey. Ah, little Dr. Goebbels is a great man. When will we find his equal to make the truth as infectious as he has made the lie? Communism was not the menace during the years of the fascist advance. Even Dr. Goebbels doesn't have to believe that now. You, and of course I still mean they, invoke the neutrality fetish. Mr. Herbert Hoover, that was last year, said a very true thing. He said, I quote, neutrality is about as dynamic as war itself, close the quote. And with neutrality, you, and this time perhaps I mean you or us, while talking idly about embargoing aggressors, you embargoed the victims. And in this way came Munich. And after Munich, inevitably, in March came Prague. And now there's war. Mrs. McCormick will talk of what happened after Prague in March. One thing happened before, of which the results came after. Soviet Russia was lost to the Western world at Munich. Munich, I think, was the last call for the reconstruction of the peace front that had been so cunningly destroyed since 1931. At Munich, I believe that the die was cast for Russia's withdrawal into a selfish, self-protective attitude, not unlike the non-intervention practiced on Spain by England, France, and the United States. And for her resignation as a fellow traveler of the democracies. Anyone who would have said, up until September 3rd of this year, that war should have come then in 1938 would have been rightly denounced as a warmonger. But now that war has come, one cannot help but wish sometimes that it had come when Czechoslovakia was still intact, when there was still a stout Spanish line holding on the Ebro as no bastions have held in modern times, and when Soviet Russia still believed that collective action for peace represented the sum total of enlightened self-interest on the part of every non-aggressive nation. And had war come then, the first victories would have been in London and Paris, and who knows if not elsewhere, where the appeasers would have been invited not to commit hara-kiri or do anything unpleasant, but simply to step down. History will say, perhaps, whether Chamberlain and Daladier really wanted a true peace front based on the principles that democracy as well as peace is indivisible. But if they did want it, Russia's withdrawal was a double tragedy. It is tragedy enough that when the peoples of the democracies had their appeasers stymied and went to war, they went without the help they had so long counted on. Beside Mr. Churchill now, Mr. Churchill reliably handling a job such as no man has ever had to handle, sit still, his Heil Hitler gang. But maybe the people will have their way yet, and the page that I have described as a noble page will be finished.

0: Thank you very much, Jay Allen. I now take pleasure in presenting our second speaker, Mrs. Ann O'Hare McCormick of the editorial staff of the New York Times. Mrs. McCormick.
1: Mr. Denning, ladies and gentlemen of the town hall, like my colleagues here tonight, I have a kind of vested interest in Europe. It has been my beat for the best part of my life. Absurd Tower of Babel that it is, I love it. And I know that as long as this planet staggers through space, neither war, weakness, nor the epidemics we call revolutions will destroy this dilapidated but irreplaceable structure of European civilization. Europe is top-heavy. It holds too much empire over other continents. It is too powerful for its size, too crowded, too moldy, too ingrown, too antiquated in structure for the modern world. Perhaps this is the bedrock issue of this war. Europe cannot live as it is, cannot live with itself in its house of too many mansions. Instinctively, it struggles towards some sort of unity. And the real terror inspired by Hitler, like that spread by Napoleon, is that he conspires with history to impose unity. But a unity so terrible and so destructive that it would kill all hope of free union, of free cooperation. His cure is worse than the disease, for Hitler's unity is the unity of death. This is a war for the possession of the soul as well as the body of Europe, supposing, of course, that it is a war. Now, is this a war or isn't it? Are the sparring combatants in earnest or aren't they? Before considering the war issues, we must ask these two questions. The answer to both, I think, is yes. The belligerents are in deadly earnest in a life and death struggle that seems unreal only because we think of it in terms of former wars. Sir Neville Henderson, that great reporter in Germany for the British government, told me last year and this that it might be 50 years before the intermittent conflict between Britain and the Reich would reach an end. It will be a long war, but not necessarily a military war. It has been a long war already, much longer than the 8 years reviewed by Mr. Allen. Europe has never been at peace since 1914, but during the decade after the armistice, power was concentrated in the hands of those powers, shall we say the good powers, who had won the peace and certainly wanted to keep it. It was a quiet interval when the status quo worked because nobody outside was strong enough to challenge it. With the second decade, however, the vanquished and the dissatisfied, the bad boys who didn't like the peace, began to stir and stretch. This was the phase of aggression Mr. Allen has described. It led into, but certainly was not interrupted, by the policy of appeasement, when the good and the bad cooperated to make changes without war, always, of course, at the expense of somebody else. The present phase, the war phase, began last March. I sat in the House of Commons on the historic day when Mr. Neville Chamberlain reversed two policies, his own and Britain's, by giving a guarantee to Poland against aggression. Nobody in the House missed the significance of that declaration. It was a declaration of war. It proclaimed the failure of appeasement and the beginning of non-appeasement. By completing the conquest of Czechoslovakia, Hitler had not only cynically repudiated the promises made at Munich, but he had deceived Mr. Chamberlain, and Mr. Chamberlain was angry. To affront the appeaser was a capital mistake on the part of Hitler. It was also one of the immediate causes of the war. And that gives a certain irony to the revelation made in the Henderson report published yesterday in the British White Paper that Hitler's march into Prague was not on his own initiative, but on the advice of his generals. Thus, the breach of faith that finally turned the mind of Chamberlain was recommended by the army chiefs, the very group that had opposed every other advance of Hitler on the ground that would involve Germany in war. The very group, indeed, that the British are counting on to stop the war eventually by getting rid of Hitler. And the reason they wanted Czechoslovakia was as a base for the attack on Poland. For the step that actually did cost Hitler a war was for the one objective the redemption of Danzig in the corridor, in which he was supported by the whole of Germany, including the army. In March, then, the main issue was clear enough. Hitler was bent on establishing a colonial empire in Europe by turning the old Austrian Empire into a circle of satellite states subservient to Germany's needs. Even then, Poland was not the issue. It was only the symbol of the issue. The choice for Britain and France lay between united resistance to further aggression anywhere or acceptance of a German status quo, which meant a German, a national socialist Europe, achieved by the new diplomacy of force and ruled by violence. Hitler himself has concisely defined the technique, quote, "If you wish to attain your objectives by force, you must be strong. If you wish to attain them by negotiation, you must be stronger still." And then the scene was shifted to Moscow. And there opened that tragic comedy, marked by a duplicity, a miscalculation, and a horse trading without parallel on the international stage. The languid and luckless conversations for a mutual security pact between the British, the French, and the Russians began. They were conducted in an atmosphere of distrust on both sides. It seemed to occur to nobody, at least nobody in England, that British intervention in Eastern Europe would be about as unpopular in Moscow as it was in Berlin, nor that the reason the anti-Comintern won over the Democratic Front was so very simple. Hitler was able to offer more to Stalin than the French and the British could, even if they raised their bid to the limit. They could not give him half of Poland. They could not turn over the Baltic states. They could not share with him the profits of aggression. Except when the lightning struck Poland, swift and terrible as a stream of lava, action has centered in Moscow ever since. That's another thing that Hitler did for Stalin. To that shrouded figure, hitherto too cautious and too wary to stop beyond his own frontiers, he has given the middle of the stage. Stalin will get less drastic concessions from Finland than he expected. The intervention of President Roosevelt and the combined resistance of the Scandinavian states will soften his demands. He has failed to swing Turkey into the Nazi-Soviet orbit, but his defeat there is only a partial victory for the Entente. For while Turkey signed today far-reaching military treaties with France and Britain and will prevent the Black Sea from becoming a Russian lake, she will not be the hoped-for bridge with Russia the Allies hoped to rebuild during this month of negotiation. And she failed to extract an advance pledge from Stalin that the Soviet Union would never become a belligerent in the present war. The real gain is that Turkey's pledge to fight for the Allies may keep Italy where Italy wants to be kept.

0: Neutral. I suspect that the new axis is about as solid while it lasts as the old one it displaces. It is a partnership for war, in which one partner does the fighting and the other gets paid for standing by, and will last just as long as the war lasts. Stalin would not have precipitated this war unless he enjoyed the prospect, unless he foresaw that his profits in the second phase would be as spectacular as his winnings in the first. And whether Hitler wins or loses, the Soviet power now weighs heavily in Europe, north and south, and is idle to deny that this new fact does not alter the dimensions of the struggle and the outlook for all the combatants. It is idle, too, to be too glib about issues when the fronts are changing day by day, when the battle line is moving, when one conqueror of Poland is an aggressor and the other is not, when the so-called neutral bloc in the Balkans swings like a pendulum, Monday towards Italy, Tuesday towards Russia, Wednesday toward the Allies. It's war, nevertheless, war on the grand scale, war in which major battles are won and lost while the Western Front is quiet. It's no longer war against German supremacy in Europe because Hitler has introduced his own competitor in that game. It's war for empire, for power, for territory. It's war to reorganize Southeastern Europe. It's war to defend the right of small nations to live. It's war against Hitlerism and may turn into war against Stalinism because the nervous system of this shrunken world cannot stand the pressure of these incalculable personal forces stalking about like mighty nations. The modern dictatorship is not a form of government, it's a form of war. It's war, and this war is a war above all for security. Yes, and smile if you like, for collective security. For years I have been stumbling and fumbling about on a continent strewn with so many different kinds of combustibles that sometimes it seems to me that this is an omnibus war for all the causes that men ever fought for, against all the political stupidities, the economic idiocies, the infantile statesmanship of the past 20 years. But these are eternal irritants, and I know the final issue goes deeper. Forces are driving through Europe and through the world like cruel winds from the north. Everywhere men cower and are afraid, and rightly, because they tear at the roots of our civilization and blast the established order and the established disorder in which we live. They can't be stopped with armies alone, and we know it. That's the reason this military war is half-hearted. They can be controlled, if they are controllable, only by superior strength harnessed to superior intelligence and by resourcefulness added to resources. Never was there a war where the known quantities were so outbalanced by the unknown. Thank you.
1: We pause now for station identification. Continuing our program of America's Town Meeting of the Air from Town Hall, I now take pleasure in presenting our third speaker, the author of Inside Europe, perhaps the most widely quoted volume on this present situation, Mr. John Gunther. Mr. Gunther.
2: Ladies and gentlemen, I should like to begin by saying how inadequate I feel following Mr. Allen and Mrs. McCormick. I feel caught between the moving and dynamic eloquence of Mr. Allen and Mrs. McCormick's dispassionate wisdom. He says, I only talk about what I see. Well, it's not such a bad habit, always. Let me begin on this note anyway, though I don't promise to finish on it. I've come back recently from England. A few weeks ago, in London, I heard a noise. I was early in the morning, and I thought this noise was just about the most startling noise I had ever heard. It wasn't an air raid alarm. We were used to air raid alarms. It was a different kind of noise. I jumped out of bed, rushed to the windows, pulled back the dark curtains, our blackout curtains, and looked down into the street. And I saw what was making this strange and startling noise. And it was a brass band. And it occurred to me, I'd been in London 3 weeks, during 3 weeks of war, and this was the first martial music I had heard. It was the first parade I saw. And it occurred to me that this is a very strange war indeed, a war like no other I've ever heard of, a war without parades, without banners, without heroics, without romanticism. There's no Rupert Brooke in this war. This is a cruel war, a hard war, a war that no one in England wanted, a war forced on England, with the life of the empire perhaps at stake. In one of the newspapers last week, I saw the results of a poll taken by the Institute of British Opinion. It points out that 75% of the British people, roughly, want the war to go on. Now, this is a rather staggering phenomenon. First, can you imagine any such poll being taken as to the popularity of the war in any dictatorship state? Can you imagine Mr. Hitler allowing a poll of that sort being taken? Again, it's interesting that 25% of the people of England want peace even now. The government is not an appeasement government, I really believe. Now, it can't possibly afford the surrender that an ignominious peace would bring. But there is strong appeasement sentiment in some groups in England. I've been trying to analyze this to discover why this strange war produces the effects it does. First, the British are a decent, fair-minded, on the whole, a civilized people. They hate war as such. They know that this war, now it's here, must be won. But they have no false illusions, false hopes, that it's going to be amusing. They know it's a grim and unpleasant business. Second, the British remember the last war, which ended only 21 short years ago. They remember slogans like Save the World for Democracy and The War to End War. And they don't, they can't, so readily believe in them this time. The old ideals seem tarnished. Besides, people all over the world, I think, have lost the will to believe, the will to believe freely, without question, anything. They have a conviction now that belief alone is not enough. Third, the British know that this war may very well turn out to be a civilians' war. I don't suppose it's a secret. The British authorities expected some 300,000 casualties in London the week the war broke out, civilian casualties from air raids. The hospital beds were ready. Even the hot water bottles were ready, filled each day and kept hot. Now, the British are as tough and as courageous, I suppose, as any people. But the huge disorganization caused by the blackouts, the evacuation of children, the breaking up of countless families, has brought this war home to the people very acutely, and in a new and intimate and disturbing manner. Then again, there's a fear that the war may be indecisive, or that it may last so long that vast social and economic changes will follow. The world may never be the same world again. Mr. Chamberlain himself has hinted this. Well, the British, you know, are a conservative people. They resist sudden, unexpected, and unwelcome changes. They have a natural apprehension as to what the result of the war may be, even if the British win. Finally, there's another item, the curious, tentative cautiousness with which this war is fought, and for which there are, of course, good reasons. But it's difficult to evoke much enthusiasm about a predominantly defensive war. Everyone these days believes above all in self-preservation. Thus the long list of neutral states. The British believe in self-preservation, too. So they fight the war with the most intricate caution. They try their best not to annoy anybody, which is a strange way to fight a war. And this serves to reduce heroics. So much for the mood of England. I want to say just a word about the unpopularity of the war elsewhere. The German people don't want to fight either. A friend of mine who was in Berlin the day the war broke out told me how no one came to cheer when Hitler took his place on the Chancellery balcony, how stormtroops had to gather people together to give him a proper audience. And remember, a week or so ago, how frenziedly the German people greeted the false news of an armistice. Now, ladies and gentlemen, it seems to me that the basic issues of this war are three. Three basic issues which very closely underlap and overlap. And very few things, you know, are pure black and white these days. There are grays in between almost everywhere. It's very hard to tell where one issue stops and the other begins. Now, first, it seems to me, I may be wrong, this war is a war between Great Britain and Germany for the political domination of Europe. The British, with their immense prestige, their immense accumulated power and wealth, are fighting off a ruthless and competent adversary, a powerful imperial competitor. three or four times in their history, the British have fought great continental or oceanic wars to prevent another power from becoming dominant in Europe. The British stand for the balance of power on the continent. They stand for the security of their empire communications. Whenever a Napoleon, even if his name is Hitler, rises to threaten these British assets, the British are compelled to fight. Think back to 1914. The Germans tried then to conquer Europe, which means, really, to vanquish Britain. And the Germans failed. And now it's 1939. Again, the Germans are trying to conquer Europe. And again, the British are compelled to fight. It's a war of German aggression against the British, or the Franco-British, status quo. Now, this struggle, this fundamental struggle between Great Britain and Germany, would take place, I think, no matter what kind of government Britain had, and no matter what kind of government, speaking broadly, Germany had. It might conceivably be the same struggle even if Britain were a dictatorship and Germany a democracy. After all, it was under the Weimar Republic that the Germans began to rearm. But it happens that, nowadays, Great Britain is a democracy and Germany is a dictatorship, one of the most unpleasant and dangerous dictatorships the world has ever known. So the general issue of democracy versus dictatorship also enters the picture. Not only is this a struggle between political powers on purely political terms, it's a struggle between democratic countries and dictatorship countries, since Britain is a democracy and Germany is not. The issues overlap. The democratic issue becomes entangled with the political issue. However, I'd like to put in a kind of sub-point here. It's this. If the war lasts very long, if the British and the French are in real danger, the democratic issue may diminish. I don't mean merely that the British and French governments will become semi-totalitarian. All countries become semi-totalitarian in times of war, and healthy countries, like our own, get over it, the way a healthy boy gets over measles. What I do mean is that quite possibly, if the war lasts long, Britain and France will do their best to get Italy and Japan in on their side, the democratic side. This may become a political necessity. Then you have the picture of political aims overriding ideological aims. I think myself that the Italians and the Japanese will do their utmost to remain neutral. But their very neutrality is a great advantage to the Allies. The fact that they are aggressor states, that the fact that they are not, to put it mildly, purely democratic states, does not matter. Another thing, you'll remember that the British, in a very half-hearted manner, were courting the Russians until that fateful day in August when the Russo-German Pact was signed. I admit that the British courtship of Russia was rather laggard. Nevertheless, the British democracy did pay court to the Russian autocracy. But there's a third issue, and it derives naturally from the other two. It's that this is not merely a war, it's a kind of revolution. We don't know how fully, how deeply, the Russians and Germans are going to continue to collaborate. Certainly their collaboration is very close at the moment. I don't think that can easily be denied. One rather interesting indication of this was in this morning's papers. Russia has just reportedly sent Germany what is apparently a contribution to the war chest, amounting to 17.5 tons of gold. Well, the Russian and German revolutions differ in many respects. But they're similar in many respects, too. I think that the Germans have become more and more radical with the years, as the Russians have become, in a way, less radical. They may be approaching a kind of median. The two revolutions may merge. In any case, I think myself that fascism is partly a radical, a revolutionary movement. Therefore, we have the Allies, Britain and France, who are conservative from the social and economic points of view, confronting an adversary who is a revolutionist, or at least partly a revolutionist, from the socio-economic point of view, from the moral point of view also. So we have a triple cleavage. We have really three intertwined issues. First, politics. Second, democracy. Third, what might be called revolution. The Germans are seeking, in a word, to change the structure of Europe by force. The Allies resist this. They want to keep the Europe we know. This, it seems to me, is the central issue of the war. Thank you.
1: Now we are ready for the question period. Will you please rise and state the name of the person to whom your question is directed? Questions, please. Gentlemen down here. Mr. Gunther. Mr. Gunther, sir.
3: Mr. Gunther, from your observations on the continent, do you think Russia will fight shoulder to shoulder with Germany in this war?
1: Do you think that Russia will fight shoulder to shoulder with Germany in this war?
2: I think it already has fought shoulder to shoulder with Germany in this war, as the partition of Poland shows.
1: Next question, the lady in the balcony.
4: Mr. Allen. Having heard Mr. John Gunther's summary of the basic issues of the war, I should now like to ask Mr. Allen if he does not think this is a fight against fascism.
1: Is this a fight against fascism, or is it an anti-fascist war, Mr. Allen?
5: I think that this was most certainly a war provoked by fascism in its most aggressive stage. I think, as I believe I said, that had there been war at the time of Munich last year, it would have been an anti-fascist war with something like a clear lineup. At the moment, I can't see that it's an anti-fascist war with Britain fighting one end of the Axis, Germany, and Germany apparently able to count on very considerable support from a former member of the Peace Front, while the other end of the Axis, which until recently some people considered a rather nasty end, that comprised by Mr. Mussolini and Generalissimo Franco, remains neutral, but to be further appeased. I do not believe that you can fight an anti-fascist war against one member of the Axis and appease the other member of the Axis and have this ensemble called anti-fascist. Thank you.
1: I want to congratulate Mr. Allen for making a very complex situation a good deal clearer than it was before. The next question.
4: Mr. Gunther and Mrs. McCormick could flip a coin over this one if they want.
6: Well, that's
4: the argument. In the preliminary meeting and over and over again, the Versailles Treaty comes up. Would the Versailles Treaty have been less severe if Germany hadn't imposed upon Russia a much more severe treaty in the Brest-Litovsk Treaty in 17 and a possible, pretty horrible one in the Bucharest Treaty if America hadn't joined the Allies in 1918?
1: You have two ifs there, Ms. McCormick. Right ahead.
0: Well, that's very conjectural, and I don't know whether the gentleman who made the peace treaty at Versailles thought very much about the Brest-Litovsk Treaty, although I have no doubt they thought all the time of the treaty that Germany would impose on them had they been the losers or in the war. And I don't know whether those other treaties had any effect on the peacemakers at Paris. I doubt it very much, because I think they were thinking in terms of the Europe that was to come and their own interest there.
1: Thank you. The lady in the balcony there.
7: I have a question for each one of the three speakers. Can I ask
1: them
7: all at the
1: same time? Well, you ask the question, and I'll ask Mr. Gunther to step up here, because it's really his
7: turn. I'll ask Mr. Allen a question for the rest of you. Whether this is an imperialist war or not, we all recognize that the loss of lives involved in a continued war wouldn't warrant any gain. Therefore, do you think it would be advisable for us to ask our president to call a meeting of neutral nations such as are still left and see whether it would be advisable to come to any terms of peace right now?
1: Yes, should our president call a meeting of the neutral nations to see what should be done? All of them acting together, I think. Mr. Allen.
5: Well, I'm very wary of meetings in the name of peace since Munich. I'm not at all sure that a meeting in the name of call for peace now would not very seriously handicap the peoples which are fighting a very real menace. I mean the French and British peoples, which are fighting a very real menace. I'm not sure that it wouldn't handicap them seriously and wouldn't be playing into the hands of our friend Dr. Goebbels, who, after all, has been saying all along, it's up to the democracies to have peace. You could always have peace at the price of surrender. And I can't believe that a peace will be possible on any decent terms until something has happened to make Hitler see the advisability of it on decent terms.
6: What, in your opinion, do you think is the prospects for an internal revolt in Germany?
1: What are the prospects for an internal revolt in Germany?
2: That's a highly interesting and a highly important question, and on that question depends really the British strategy in the war, because the British are fighting this war with two weapons, blockade and propaganda, and the idea of both is to make a revolution in Germany possible at some time. My feeling, however, is that in general, by and large, revolutions don't happen in countries which are waging a war successfully. They only happen, or are only inclined to happen, after severe pressure, or if possible, a severe military defeat. Of that, of course, we have so far not the faintest sign. If a little bit later, the British and French change their present defensive tactics for an offensive, if they're able to inflict a severe defeat on Germany, if meanwhile the pressure of blockade and of propaganda continues, then I imagine there is considerable prospect of revolution in Germany. This, one should of course say, may take a long time, but I think, what with present-day considerations of strategy, that almost the only possibility of the end of the war in the defeat of Germany is through a revolution in Germany.
6: What do you think of the article in the Times that the German generals say that when we get through with France and England, then the next one we'll fight is Russia? In other words, do you think that this fascism, which you said, in England and France, will spread all over the earth and will have state capitalism the outcome?
1: Mr. Gunther,
2: That question, I think, had two heads. Let me at least deal with the first one. The whole problem of the future relationship of Russia and Germany is extraordinarily obscure. There'd be a very rash man indeed who would dare be dogmatic about it. My feeling is that at the moment, the Russians and Germans both stand a good deal to gain by collaboration. Stalin especially is in a perfectly wonderful position. If the Allies lose the war, he gains because the capitalist West is weakened. If the Germans lose the war, he gains because it will presumably cause a revolution in Germany. Whether the Germans, after having finished off the Western powers, unless this war is much more full of blitz than even the Germans have brought, would be strong enough to turn east and finish off the Russians too, seems to me highly problematical.
1: Thank you. Next question. Thank you. Next question.
3: Do you think the Russians will fight on the Western Front

0: if the Russians would actually participate in fighting in the Western Front. There is, however, another interesting possibility. Russia, you know, has the largest submarine fleet in the world. Whether the Russians may not at some future date take part in naval war is not so sure. And as Mrs. McCormick pointed out tonight, almost the most interesting thing in the Turkish treaty is the remark that Russia would not pledge itself to remain neutral.
1: Well, now wait, I want to take a question for someone else. Is someone a question for Mrs. McCormick, let's say? Who's your question for? Mrs. McCormick.
2: Not for this war, the outcome of this war affects us economically in that, in the case of an Allied victory, we shall resume our economic trade with the Allies and with the rest of the world. And if the dictators win, if Germany wins, that means the spread of autarky and the closing up of the sea, so to speak.
1: I think the question is really at heart, would we be better off if the Allies won or if Germany won, from our point of view? Is that right?
3: Well, I think the question answers itself. I mean, our business, if we're just speaking of trade, from a trade point of view, of course, all our trade has been for the last few years with Britain and France and other countries, and not with Germany. So, and if Germany, as you say, keeps on its autarkic system and the autarkic system spreads, of course, we'll be very much better off in a free economy.
1: Mrs. McCormick, our preliminary chairman, Dr. Bester here, wants to ask you a question.
4: This came up in the preliminary meeting. The real trouble in Europe is there are too many nations. There are not enough resources. Has there ever been a chance in the last few years that the statesmen of Europe might sit down and settle these problems on a decent economic basis, perhaps along the line of the United States of Europe of Monsieur Briand?
3: The United States of Europe, of course, depends very largely on the outcome of this present struggle. It depends upon what happens to Germany, because as I mentioned before, Hitler is now engaged in creating his own sort of United States in that great zone in Central Europe, which must be federated if it's going to live. I think there's no question whatever in anybody's mind that a federal union must exist where the Austrian Empire was, at least. And, of course, that's the nucleus of the United States of Europe. And I don't know that it's ever been seriously considered in our time, except by men like Briand and various other theorists who thought about it but never have done very much about it. You remember in the 2 or 3 years ago that the British and the French governments asked Mr. von Zeelen to go about and see all the European governments and see if he could evolve an economic plan for cooperation, but I think nothing ever happened to that plan. It was not never even read, I think, by the governments which ordered it to be done. So up to date, there has been nothing done in a practical manner.
1: Oh, a lot happened to that plan, Mrs. McCormick, because we discussed it right here, you know.
3: Well, then you're the only people, I think, in the world that did.
1: Because I ought to say that we're indebted to Mrs. McCormick for your chairman's knowledge of the von Zeelen plan. I read it and studied it and thought it was important enough to discuss here, and we did discuss it last time. We thank Mrs. McCormick for that. Now, because that question is such an important question and involves the outcome of this war, I'm going to ask both Mr. Allen and Mr. Gunther to comment on that question. Is it possible that there might be a United States of Europe? Or what constructive view can you possibly take of the present situation as you look toward the outcome of it? Mr. Allen. Well, maybe I'm asking you for another speech.
5: Well, for a great many years, I covered disasters for the Chicago Tribune. No constructive stories were wanted. But please don't ask me now to take a constructive view. I'm scared, and I haven't got any time for a constructive view. I think it would be a great irony, however, if the United States of Europe should eventually come, with what that will mean in the way of cession of sovereignty on important matters. If it will come to nations which have refused to cede sovereignty on the points we know, such minor points. I don't like talk of United States of Europe now. I say I don't like it, and it doesn't make me happy, for the reason that the United States of Europe

0: when it comes, will be dominated by the victorious ideology in Europe. At this moment, certain ideologies are on the march. The ones that some of us cherish have taken refuge in small, far corners of the earth. The United States of Europe now might open those last few citadels of the ideals that matter. So don't ask me to be constructive, please.
1: Mr. Gunther, will you comment on this, please?
2: Mr. Allen said mostly what I wanted to say when he mentioned the question of different countries giving up national sovereignty. Obviously, there can never be a workable league or a workable United States of Europe unless the great powers are willing to give up something, to pool something for the common good, whether that will take the form of an international army or an international air force, we don't know. But the real reason that the last league didn't work was that no one would surrender any of their precious national sovereignty. Now, I should like to say, however, that I think this general question of the future of Europe, the general question of war aims, of peace aims, what we're fighting this war for, what we're going to get out of it, whether there can be a United States of Europe, really depends on the settlement of the German problem. What are you going to do with those 80 million Germans? Are you going to kill them all? Or are you going to build a fence around them? Or are you going to shoot every tenth one? Or are you going to decimate them in some other way? Are you going to fragment them? How can you get them into a league that they won't overturn? How can you split them up without getting another Hitler to lead them together again? If you could possibly make them happy without being armed, you might keep them in a league. But how you can make a German happy and disarmed at the same time, I don't know.
1: Let me say, in my experience as moderator for the past 4 years and going into the fifth, I don't know when we've had a more useful discussion and program than we've had tonight. I'm sure this meeting could go on indefinitely, but we must turn it over to our town meeting discussion groups in schools, colleges, clubs, and homes throughout the nation, who will continue this discussion well into the night. And I hope they'll read the bibliographies and the backgrounds and issues that they have and get the very most out of this program. Now, before we announce our next program, let me remind you once again about the $1,000 in cash prizes donated by Mrs. Henry Morgenthau, Sr., and which Town Hall is offering for the best essays on the subject, What Does American Democracy Mean to Me? The first prize is $500 and an appearance on one of these town meeting broadcasts for the author of the best essay of not more than 1,000 words on this subject. There's a second prize of $200 and a third of $100, and 20 additional prizes of $10 each for those receiving honorable mention. Duplicate prizes will be awarded in case of ties. The essays will be judged on the basis of aptness, originality, sincerity, and clarity. All essays submitted become the property of Town Hall, and the decision of the judges is final. The winning essay will be published first in the magazine Current History, and later in Town Meeting, the Bulletin of America's Town Meeting of the Air. The contest is open to everyone except employees of the Town Hall, the National Broadcasting Company, and the magazine Current History, and their families. And now, Mr. Cross, will you tell us how we may obtain copies of tonight's program?
3: The complete transcription of tonight's program is published in Town Meeting, a bulletin printed by the Columbia University Press, which may be obtained at a nominal charge of 10 cents, or if you would like the entire series of 26 broadcasts, they may be subscribed for now and received weekly at a cost of $2.50. If you want copies of these bulletins, or if you're interested in organizing a town meeting discussion group in your community, address the Town Hall, 123 West 43rd Street, New York City. Town Hall, 123 West 43rd Street, New York City.
1: Next week, there will be no regular town meeting as we are relinquishing our time for a special program, including an address by the President of the United States before the 9th Annual Forum on Current Problems under the auspices of the New York Herald Tribune, which will come to you over many of these stations. The following week, November 2nd, our subject will be...
3: Is our constitutional government in danger?
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3: The Honorable Robert Jackson, Solicitor General of the United States, and Mr. Frederick H. Wood, nationally known New York attorney, frequently practicing before the United States Supreme Court.
4: Mr. our constitutional government in danger. Now,
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7: Hello, and thank you for listening to the History of World War II podcast. And for our 101st episode, I'm excited to have with us writer and author Catherine J. Atwood. And we're going to be discussing her book, Codename Pauline, Memoirs of a World War II Special Agent. So, Catherine, thank you very much for being with us today.
8: Thank you for having me.
7: Thank you. I really do appreciate it. So, just to catch everybody up, Catherine and I have been trying to get together since, I think, Thanksgiving of last year. And at the time, we were going to discuss your other book, Women Heroes of World War II, 26 Stories of Espionage, Sabotage, Resistance, and Rescue. But now that, even though it's taken us so long to get together, we just thought we'd talk about your newer book. And so, again, I just really do appreciate your time.
8: Thank you.
7: So if I remember correctly, the book that we're going to discuss tonight, Pauline, of course, her real name is Pearl. She is featured in your other book. She's one of those 26 stories. Is that correct?
8: Exactly. Mm-hmm.
7: Okay.
8: And so, codename Pauline.
7: Codename, that's right. So her codename was Pauline, but her real name was Pearl.
8: Pearl Witherington.
7: Okay. Mm-hmm. So could you maybe just introduce us to her a little bit, and then we'll just kind of jump into her story? Because her background, and even about how the book came about is just really fascinating to me.
8: Sure. Pearl Witherington was one of the agents of the British wartime organization, the Special Operations Executive. And she was sent by the SOE into Nazi-occupied France. Mm-hmm. As a courier, and she worked for the Stationer Network, headed by her former schoolmate, Maurice Southgate. She worked as a courier for 9 months, and then she had a major switch in roles, which is what has made her famous in the annals of SOE history.
7: Now, that's amazing. See, that's what I love about World War II. You can just keep reading about it, and there are so many new things that you're going to find out. Before I picked up your book, I did not know of the British Special Operations Executive called the SOE. I mean, I knew they did things behind the lines and all this stuff, but again, it's just more the things that makes it such an incredible story.
8: It's a very interesting organization. It was just for the war. It was disbanded after the war. The SOE, the Special Operations Executive, was a resistance organization, a British resistance organization that developed resistance from within a German-occupied country during World War II.
7: And so she, I think it was maybe a total of, 39 women joined the SOE before the war and really made a contribution to trying to give the Nazi Germans just as much trouble as they could in the occupied countries.
8: 39 women were sent into France with the SOE.
7: Okay.
8: Now, out of the 400-plus agents that were sent into France.
7: Right. Okay. So what I really like about this book is that, and correct me if I'm wrong, but you were the editor of this book about Pearl, and you really get a sense of who she is because it sounds like she's just sitting there telling you her story of her life. And through that, you get a really good sense of her attitude towards a lot of the things that happened in her life and a sense of the person herself. And she's very almost unemotional, detached, but she still makes it a very charming story as she just goes along and says, and this, and this, and this. But they're incredible events that she's talking about. I mean, she's talking about resisting the Nazi war machine, but she just talks about it like she's almost going shopping for groceries or something like that.
8: Well, she was a very unemotional person. This went back to her childhood when she had to take over responsibilities for the family because her father was an alcoholic. Her mother couldn't quite cope with the situation. And so Pearl grew grew up with responsibilities far beyond her years, and she had to kind of keep her emotions in check in order to survive, in order to keep doing what she was doing, keep all those responsibilities in check. So she was just talking. The memoir is actually a transcript of conversations that she had with Monsieur LaRocque during 1994, 1995. So that's why it sounds like she's talking. She was.
7: Okay.
8: She didn't write down the memoir. She was interviewed.
7: Now, correct me if I'm wrong. Mm-hmm. She was British, but living in France. Is that correct?
8: Correct. She was a British citizen her whole life, but she grew up in Paris.
7: Oh, okay. So I guess the advantage which really the SOE was looking for, besides courage and someone who would not flinch, because she seemed very unflinchable. She had the ability to speak perfect French, I guess Parisian French, as well as English, and they just really needed that skill at the time.
8: They did. They needed someone with an accent that could be seen as authentic. They were looking for people to pose as natives of a particular country, and obviously she had that accent down, because people living in a certain country can tell if someone's a stranger or not from that area. The Germans couldn't tell because they couldn't distinguish between accents, but French people could. And so it was very important to get people who could pose as natives of a particular country. And Pearl definitely passed that test with flying colors.
7: Yeah. Okay, let's just jump into her life. So she had a very hard life. Her father wasn't around that very much. Like you said, she had to grow up very young and take a certain amount of responsibility for her mother and her two younger sisters. Three younger sisters, I'm sorry.
8: Yeah.
7: Okay, I apologize. So three younger sisters. So, and then at one point she gets a job in the British Embassy in France. She's a typist. It's probably not the most glorious job in the world, but she's got a steady paycheck. She's able to, you know, life is a little bit better for her family because of her hard work. And then the war comes along. France is knocked out of the war pretty early in the war. And then the Germans announce, after they take half of France, that they're going to, or at least I guess it was rumors that the Germans were going to start arresting British citizens in France.
8: Exactly, yes. And this is, they had to get out of there. So they tried to leave during the Battle of France. They went straight west, but they got stuck in Normandy and had no way of getting out. So they had to come back to Paris, and then the Germans were starting to round up British citizens, and so they had to leave.
7: Okay, but even that, not that we have time for all the details, but even that was an amazing chapter of her life. They had to go through, Spain and then Portugal and then eventually get there, but even that was an incredible journey. I enjoyed reading that in the book.
8: It was very difficult. You don't really get the sense of how difficult it was from her memoir because she's so unemotional, but it was a seven-month journey, much of it on foot, and during a very cold winter. So she really downplays the difficulty of that particular journey. But, yeah, it took them 7 months.
7: Yeah,
8: she went from Paris to London. 7 months.
7: Yeah, so she gets to London in July of 1941, and then, of course, they have to do something with their lives, and she's got to take care of her mother. So Pearl and her sisters become WAAFs, W-A-A-Fs. They're going to join the cause, and they're going to make money. I imagine they put their mother up in an apartment somewhere in London or somewhere reasonably safe.
8: Mm-hmm.
7: And what we did not really touch on, and I apologize for this, so before she leaves, she's growing up a little bit, and she meets a man that they had a very strange, if you want to call it a courtship. His name is Henri. They like each other very much, but his family, who is much more affluent, is not exactly excited about him dating this kind of woman, or at least a woman in her situation. And then when she has to leave, they're not going to see each other for years once she makes it to London.
8: Yeah, that's right. They were separated for years. That's right.
7: And most people would, I guess, forget each other, but maybe there was just something about their bond or their union or whatever, but they certainly did not forget each other, which just really adds to the story.
8: Yeah, it's a great love story. It really is.
7: I like the part where they weren't allowed to go to each other's house, so they had to meet on the streets of Paris and hang out on a park bench and just talk and spend time together.
8: That's right. They just like being with each other, and they did whatever they could to be together.
7: Yeah. Now, I thought it was interesting when she gets to London, she's going to do something for the cause. And again, you really get the sense about her. She just seemed to be born a person with very strong set in her ways. And she just did not like, I guess, people either being bullies or, in this case, nations being bullies. And she just really had this sense of unfairness and mistreatment. And gosh darn it, she was going to do something about it. So when she gets to London, she seems to want to find a way to really make a difference in the war. I just thought that was very courageous of her.
8: Yeah, she had a real strong sense of justice, real acute sense of justice, and it just was not fair that the Germans would come in and say, we're here, this is our country now, put those huge Nazi banners everywhere. She just couldn't stand that.
7: Oh, yeah.
8: And so she was in London pushing papers, as she said, but for 2 years she kept thinking about those Nazi banners, the occupation, the unfairness of it. And she also remembered that while they were on their way out of France, mm-hmm. they were being helped by groups of people. Well, really not groups of people, individuals, but she thought they might be networking. And so she kept thinking, I'd really like to push the Germans out instead of pushing papers here in London. And right. she thought, maybe there's some resistance organization I can join to do that in a more active way. And so that's why she looked up the SOE, which wasn't something people usually did. Usually the SOE went looking for you, but she went looking for the SOE. Shows how determined she was.
7: Yeah, I just think it was very indicative of her attitude. So in some ways, if I can remember from my reading, in some ways she was almost, she was looking for either for them or someone like them. And then mm-hmm. she is brought on board and they really put her through her paces. They don't just accept her because of her language skills. She really has to train hard and earn it.
8: Definitely.
7: Wow. Yeah.
8: It was very rigorous. They wanted to weed out people they didn't think would be able to make it. But they said her SOE files are full of praise about her mm-hmm. Character. She had leadership abilities. They said she was the best shot they had, male or female, up until that time, which was 1943.
7: Wow.
8: So they must have had a lot of people coming through there because the SOE was established in 1940. So, yeah, they were very complimentary of her SOE instructors.
7: Yeah, I just think it's amazing that she was able to wow them, and you got to know that the prejudices against women were certainly alive and well in 1943, but she certainly had the skills to impress them, and they were saying, well, we need every pair of hands we can get, so you know, welcome aboard, I guess.
8: Yeah, I think the misogyny was more in the upper echelons, not with the instructors per se. Instructors, from what I can gather from what people were writing in her report, so to speak,
7: mm-hmm.
8: they realized that they needed everyone, male or female, especially females, because females were not as much in demand for work in German munitions factories, and so they could be out and about in occupied countries much more than their male counterparts. So women were very necessary in the ranks of the SOE. And I don't think there was too much misogyny in, as far as the instructors went. They just looked for talent, qualities. They were looking for courage and ability, and kind of overlooked gender, right. I believe, for the most part.
7: Well, I guess in that situation, you pretty much have to. It kind of forces you to deal with what you have, and I guess see life in a very different way. So.
8: Yeah,
7: you know, and not that I'm an expert at this in any way, shape, or form, but in some ways that thing I think helped the movement of women being treated as equals because they needed everybody they can get it. So
8: it did, yeah.
7: But she's able to back that up with her own talents and her mm-hmm. and her leadership skills, as we'll soon see. So for everything we've just said, as far as I can remember, she is going to be sent over to France, and her job is to be a courier, if I'm correct, for the Stationer Network.
8: Exactly.
7: Okay.
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7: Now, this is kind of gruesome, but obviously she had to have a cover when she was over there. She couldn't just say, oh, hey, I'm Pearl. So she, I guess she had to take the identity of someone that died or disappeared, and she had to have a cover story while she was over there.
8: Yeah, she was pretending to be someone called Marie Virgis, and she was posing as a cosmetics representative as she traveled on her long train trips across central France.
7: So she can speak the language, she has her cover, and her cover is obviously going to require her to travel, which again is just is part and parcel of what she's doing. But I just thought it was so ironic that when you see pictures of her, she doesn't have any makeup on. It's like you forgot that little part. But other than that, she seemed to do a really good job of making herself as passing herself off as this person.
8: Yeah, I think she's wearing lipstick in the false railway pass, actually.
7: So right.
8: Looks a bit made up.
7: Because I just remember one passage in there. I don't know if it was a German officer or whatever. She's on a train and someone goes, what do you do? And she tells him, and she goes, but you're not wearing any makeup.
8: And the train had been stopped several times during the night, and she said, well, I'm not going to wear makeup after I've been through this kind of a horrible night. So she was hoping he would just leave it there, and he did.
7: Yes.
8: That's as close as she came to blowing her cover.
7: Right. A very realistic excuse. So, the network that she belongs to, as well as other networks throughout occupied France, basically their job is to, I guess, to harass the Germans, blow up fuel, maybe mess with the railroad tracks, you know, any kind of transportation. And as we're getting closer to D-Day, because particular network was pretty effective at what they were doing, the Germans were zeroing in on them. So as we get closer to D-Day, their job, along with every other network, so I believe, if I'm getting this right, was to be able to stop however they could, the Germans from rushing to the coast to impede the Allies as they're trying to land, which leads to the Battle of, is that Les Souches? Am I saying that right?
8: The Battle of Les Souches, uh-huh.
7: Yeah.
8: Yes, exactly. Pearl and her group were told after D-Day to fell trees and put trees all over the roads.
7: Mm-hmm.
8: And all the groups in the area were told that, but theirs was the only one to obey the command, and so the Germans knew that someone was in their area.
7: Right.
8: So they sent a snooper plane in, and they sent the Germans in, and so thousands of Germans came against this tiny, at the time, group of resistors, and they all had to scatter.
7: Wow, that's amazing. So I think it was like 2,000 Germans versus 20 Maquis, and basically they just have to get out of there. And even though they weren't all annihilated, which was amazing in its own self, the network is shaken up enough, and they lose practically everything that they had. The Germans were able to grab, I guess, a lot of their material and supplies and everything that made them an effective resistance network.
8: Yes, but they didn't take one thing, and that was due to Pearl's quick thinking, which this is an incredible moment in Pearl's life, and the reason that they were able to survive was her quick thinking at this moment. The Germans are there. Mm-hmm. She goes to the weapon stockpile, and someone comes in. They said, you've got to get out of there, Pearl. The Germans are right here. So she grabs one thing, and that was the cocoa tin full of the network finances. And so she runs with it into a wheat field, and she hides there all day in the hot sun. She says, I was very frightened, very hot, in the blazing sun, but she managed to keep the network finances from falling into the hands of the Germans, and so they were able to resupply. They were able to grow larger because after D-Day, all the French resistors just suddenly came out of the woodwork, the ones that hadn't been part of the resistance already, and the network grew substantially, and she had the money, and it lasted for a while until they could reestablish contact with London and get going again.
7: That's amazing because, I mean, I just, not that I compare myself to anybody brave enough to fight a war, but you would think your first instinct would be to grab a gun or whatever, but what's a gun or a pistol going to do against, you know, 2,000 Germans who were surrounding and zooming in on you? Mm-hmm. So D-Day comes, and a lot of people see that the tide of war is turning. They start volunteering. So suddenly her group, her network, and a lot of other networks suddenly have more people than they know what to do with. And
8: exactly.
7: Yeah, could you tell us a little bit? I mean, I guess that they just suddenly have more people, and then that's not an effective guerrilla unit because it's supposed to be small, you know, organized bands as opposed to a large force fighting like an army.
8: Sure, and they would come. The resistors kind of came out of the woodwork, and they really wanted to fight because they knew that the Allies were going to win.
7: Mm-hmm.
8: So they would come to where a network that could supply them. They wanted arms. They wanted to be able to really fight. And so Pearl had contact with London, so she had the supplies. So her network grew enormously. It grew into approximately 3,500 men.
7: Wow.
8: That was her little portion of the stationer network. Suddenly grew so large, and she didn't know what to do exactly.
7: Right.
8: Although she kept her head. And that's the thing. Goes back to her childhood. She was able to function in the midst of dysfunction as a very young person. And so when these people just started flocking to the network, she was able to maintain order, and she had this brilliant idea of subdividing her network into four subsections and giving them each their own leader. And then she actually asked for a military leader to come in, even though she was very capable. She really hadn't been trained to be a military leader, so she didn't think she would be the best person to keep that job to the end of the war. So after he came, mm-hmm. she kept all the subunits supplied, and she kept visiting them. So she didn't really leave, but she was really on top of what was going on with them. She didn't lead them into battle,
7: right.
8: as she's sort of been... Legend has it she led these men into battle. Not quite, but she did keep them supplied and armed, and she kept them able to do battle with the Germans. So it was a very, very important role, crucial role, in crucial moment in D-Day history, in World War II history.
7: Yeah, but again, she's just so amazing. So these people flock to her. They have to split it up. And even though she was sent over as a courier for a while, she is a leader of one of these,
8: yeah.
7: I guess, subnetworks. But even then, I just think it's amazing. She has the humility, and she can almost distance herself from the situation and go, well, I could do this. I haven't been trained, but I got these natural leadership skills. But no, I'm going to be humble and do what's best for the cause. I'm going to call for a military leader, which eventually comes. But until then, she's in charge of her little section. And that wasn't the only time that her, I guess, her gender played a part, because I just love the part where and this is in a different part of the story, of course, but there's a Michelin factory that are making tires for the Germans.
8: Oh.
7: And the British are saying, look, you either help show them how to sabotage, or you sabotage that factory, or we're going to blow it up. And she, even though she had the training and the skills to show them what to do, they weren't willing to listen. And the factory paid the price for that blind arrogance, if you will.
8: Well, yeah, she got sick. She couldn't go, but she realized that the resistance leader in that area was kind of misogynistic. He didn't like women. Nancy Wake had a run-in with the same guy in another story. But so she sent Henri instead. She couldn't move. She was so sick. And they ignored him. They didn't know who he was. And you had to be really careful back then. You don't realize how careful you had to be. People were posing as resistors when they were really working with the Germans. So it's not surprising that they ignored him, but nothing could be arranged. And finally, the RAF bombed him.
7: Yeah. Again, it's just unfortunate, but I guess that's the way the world was, and so that's the way it is. Now, I just think it's interesting, and I can't remember verbatim how she puts it, but I love the way she words this. When the Allies were coming, we were told to stop the Germans going west to the coast, and once the Allies landed, we were ordered not to let them go east back to Germany. So I can't remember how, but I just love the way she words that. So their job is to just trip up the Germans at every chance they get, and she does do some things where she blows up some fuel, making it a lot harder for that. But it just must have been very challenging. The situation is falling apart politically and militarily, and they're still trying to inflict as many wounds on the aggressors as they can.
8: Yes, exactly. That was her orders, and that's what she did.
7: Yeah.
8: Now, that's what they've been training for all this time. All the organization, all the long train trips, everything had been geared for D-Day. And so then they were very effective at that point because she was able to take over that particular part of the network.
7: Right. And I loved her. And she was, even though she was dispassionate most of the time, there were a couple of moments in her dialogue or her discussion or her memoirs when she kind of bites a little bit. She was talking at one point about 18,000 Germans surrendered to one American soldier. And of course they make a big deal about that, but she's like, yeah, but no one talks about all those 18,000 Germans were harassed by Maquis for years up until they surrendered to that American. So let's remember let's remember the full story here. I just love when she got an attitude.
8: Right. She was very loyal to the men that she was working with, and she knew that what they had done, and those Germans surrendering was a direct result of the Maquis in her area. So she felt, that's her sense of justice again. She felt like the people responsible for that surrender were not getting the credit for it. It was the Americans. And because the Americans, they weren't trying to be unkind or unjust. They just didn't know what was going on.
7: Yeah. Now
8: they didn't have the full story.
7: Sure. Now, even though we've talked about all this, her story is not over yet, and it's still not finished, I guess, being dangerous. So De Gaulle comes back. It's up France. And because there's a whole backstory to this, obviously, but De Gaulle was a very strong-willed individualistic person, and he was thinking about the pride of France. So when he arrives back in France, he tells all the British SOE agents, look, you've got 48 hours to get out of France. Thank you for everything you did. Now get out. So Pearl is a British citizen, but she's also, does she have dual citizenship? She's allowed to stick around for a while.
8: Yeah, she was a permanent resident, and Henri was a citizen. They were going to come back into France. They had to go to the SOE offices to sort of debrief and tie up loose ends. But yes, de Gaulle had some issues with the British. He was not told, putting it mildly, he was not told the date of D-Day. Ooh. And his relationship with Churchill was always a bit strained.
7: Right.
8: 48 hours was generous, actually. He didn't give everyone 48 hours, but they had to get out. And he sort of had this attitude that France had liberated itself. So I don't know. He's an interesting guy. He did rally the troops.
7: Absolutely.
8: In some ways, but he did have a problem with his British allies.
7: Right. Now, there's one part I just have to mention, and I apologize for skipping over it, about Pearl and Henri. So they're together. They, for lack of better terms, they fall in love, and then she has to leave the country. They don't see each other for years. Henri is captured by the Germans. He eventually escapes. He goes to unoccupied France, excuse me. They're able to come back together. De Gaulle comes. A lot of the agents are leave. But then these two, like you said, they have to go back to London to debrief and I guess turn over whatever money and everything else that they still have in their possession, because the war for them, I guess, is over. So they get to London and they're doing that. And then they get there just in time to experience the V2 rockets that are raining down on London. So even though they think they're safe, they could be killed at any moment, even though they think this war is over for them.
8: They could have been, yeah. It was very dangerous in London all through the war.
7: So the SOE agents leave, and then Pearl and Henri are going to go to London, like you said, to debrief. And at the time, when they were over in occupied France, they had spent millions of francs that they were given by London. So they go over there, they debrief, and they return what money they had. And I think, if I remember correctly, they were one of the few networks, if I can use that word, to actually return money. So again, her forthrightness and her honesty and fair dealing, just a part of who she was, just was always there, and she was just going to be who she was at all times.
8: Exactly. She was very just, and they spent what they needed to spend. They did spend almost 6 million francs, but they had to pay thousands of people because some of these men had wives and families. They had to eat. They needed the arms. Well, the arms were brought in by London, but nobody apparently had returned the accounts. At least when she returned them, they said, we've never seen anyone return very detailed accounts exactly what they had spent and why had they had spent it. So she was very detailed and very just.
7: That's just amazing. So, but even then, her story is not over. It's she is I guess selected for the MBE, the Member of Most Excellent Order of the British Empire, and then she goes on the tour of the United States. But even that, I guess she found fault with, because she was given the non-military or the civilian version of that award.
8: Exactly, because she wasn't technically part of the military.
7: Right.
8: So they thought, well, if she's not the military, we'll give her the civilian. But she said, I didn't do anything remotely civil during the war. So she didn't want that award.
7: Wow. And I think, was it years, maybe even decades, I'm not sure, she met the Queen. And the Queen said, you've been waiting a long time to get this. I just thought it was really interesting that she just wanted to be treated fairly no matter what, you know, and I just thought that was amazing.
8: Yeah, actually, the Queen gave her the CBE, Commander of the British Empire.
7: Okay.
8: The military MBE, she did get that later.
7: Okay.
8: But she did, a couple years later, she was finally awarded the military MBE with some other SOE women, because she made quite a fuss. It was in some papers, and she was surprised, but that was her sense of justice again, sense of fairness, sense of right and wrong. This just wasn't right. She wasn't sitting behind a desk. She was in enemy territory.
7: Now, was that when the Queen said to her, you've waited a long time to get this, or was that for a different award?
8: That was the commander of the British Empire in 2004.
7: Okay.
8: And she had waited a long time for that.
7: Now, and we didn't touch on this, and this is really my fault, but for years she did not, I guess, tell or share her story, because she had seen what a lot of other people were doing. They were doing very dramatic versions of individual stories during the war. And I guess because of the type of person she was, she didn't want any part of that. But later on, I guess in life, she said, hey, my story needs to be told. Or could you share with us some of that?
8: Sure. Uh-huh. Mm-hmm. Immediately after the war, the British public was fascinated and horrified to learn that these young 20-something women had been behind enemy lines during the war. And so a lot of criticism was heaped on the SOE leadership, but also the film industry and the publishing industry got into gear and started creating these fictionalized, sensationalized stories of these beautiful women agents. And Pearl saw some of these and read some of these, and she didn't recognize some of the people that she had known.
7: Right.
8: And then someone did it to her. Someone wrote a highly sensationalized book about her, wrote something very sensationalized and romanticized about her life. And she said no more interviews, and she refused for decades to tell anyone, to grant any interviews, until she was getting older, and she thought, you know, this connection between my difficult childhood and my successful career as an SOE agent, it might encourage some young people in difficult circumstances if I would come forward and tell my story in its entirety. So then when Hervé Larocque, a French journalist, approached her in the 90s, she agreed to a series of interviews that would result in the memoir Pauline, French language memoir.
7: Okay. And then somehow you were tapped for the English version of that?
8: Yeah, what happened was my husband speaks French, and so when I was looking for people to include in Women Heroes of World War II, I kept coming across her name as someone who was a very impressive agent of the SOE during World War II, but I couldn't find anything on her, and then finally realized that there was this French language memoir out there. And since my husband can read French, I got a copy from Hervé Larocque. And so what my husband John did, he translated a huge synopsis of the book for me, and then I used that to create the chapter. Well, then he started this pen pal friendship with Monsieur Larocque, and turns out the memoir had already been translated into English, but that no one wanted to publish it because it was a Q&A formatted memoir. And I asked the Chicago Review Press about it because Women Heroes was doing fairly well, and they said, sure, we'll publish it in our Women of Action series, but they said I had to do a lot of editing. They weren't going to publish a Q&A. So I had to edit it into a straight narrative and then add introductory material suitable for young adults.
7: Right.
8: And so that's what I did. And the result is Codename Pauline.
7: Yeah, I really enjoyed that. I mean, I don't know what it was like before you started editing it, but you really just get the sense of this woman sitting in a chair and she's just talking about these events, and I just really enjoyed it. I'm not sure what beef other people would have had, but I have to say that I really enjoyed your little intros to each chapter. It was very tight writing. It really gave what I was about to read. It really gave it context. And then you would just throw in this little personal element, and it just really added depth and color to what Pearl was about to say. And I just really enjoyed the intros. And I certainly enjoyed the Women of Heroes of World War II. As someone who's tried to write 100 different, 100 episodes of a podcast, I just really admired the writing style that you use. And I think I read on the internet somewhere you're coming out with Women Heroes of World War I. Is that correct?
8: That's correct. June 1st that comes out.
7: June 1st. I'm looking forward to that one. Okay. So is Pearl still alive? Did she pass away recently?
8: She passed away in 2008.
7: Oh, okay. Yeah, just
8: she's
7: an amazing.
8: In her 90s.
7: Yeah. Yeah. But she was, when she told her story, she was pretty advanced in years.
8: She was in her 80s, right?
7: So she's
8: born in 1914.
7: So she was pretty spry.
8: Definitely. Yeah. She was alert till the day she died. She did lose her eyesight in the final years, but
7: right.
8: Apparently her brain was all there.
7: That's
8: up
7: amazing.
8: Until the end. So she was quite a woman.
7: That is absolutely amazing. And I think you and I were talking before we started the show. I have four daughters, and so I'm always looking for, very pro women or just role models for my daughters to emulate. And when I came across the book, Women Heroes of World War II, I just shared certain passages, at least with the older daughters. But again, I just want to thank you because I'm always trying to find material so they can, take themselves seriously, see themselves as equals, and just live their lives like everybody else does.
8: And I loved writing that book. It was very inspiring.
7: Cool.
8: Those women were just amazing, and thoroughly enjoyed writing that book. I've enjoyed all of them, but that was my first book, and I found the most inspiring stories that I could, and I just loved writing it. So I'm so glad you enjoyed it. I'm glad you were able to share it with your children.
7: Yeah, that was great. And maybe we can have you come back on and we'll talk about some of the ladies in that book. That would be a lot of fun.
8: Oh, definitely. I'll send you a copy.
7: Okay. So Catherine, I just want to thank you for your time. I'm sure you're busy getting ready for your new book to come out and all the different things you have to do for that. But just thank you very much for the time you shared with us today.
8: Oh, you're very welcome. Thanks for having me, Ray.
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0: Soldiers of the Press. Shoulder to shoulder with the men on the fighting fronts of the world go the correspondents of the United Press. You will find them peering down from the bellies of bombers over New Guinea or Kiel, scanning swirling actions in Egypt from the scant cover of foxholes or from baking, bruising tanks. You will find them on the bridges and sky controls of cruisers and carriers off Midway and Wake and Malta, or sharing a lookout's watch aboard a convoy ship heading blindly through the Arctic dark for Murmansk. With the troops they accompany, these correspondents face every peril of war, gunfire, capture, and pestilence, hardship, tension, and tedium. Theirs is a vital wartime task, to observe and report to you developments on the battlefronts. Report them clearly, completely, quickly. Among the hundreds of United Press correspondents fulfilling this important mission is Henry T. Gorell. Our story of his recent adventures is the story behind a communique issued by United States Heavy Bombardment Air Force Base somewhere in the Middle East.
1: In an attack on enemy shipping in Navarino Bay, planes of the U.S. Army Air Force damaged two large supply-laden cargo vessels, causing violent explosions attended by fires.
0: That was the terse account of that action contained in the official announcement. But to United Press correspondent Henry Gorell, there was much more to the story than that. For Gorell rode in one of those bombers over Navarino Bay.
2: Yes, I was in one of those big four-motored consolidated B-24s and saw them give the Germans a taste of America's fighting power. And I can tell you that every American has a right to be proud of the men and machines of war we're turning against our enemies. But that's getting ahead of my story. You see, I've been covering the war since it began. I've seen German planes and tanks and infantry roll across Poland, the Low Countries, France, Eastern Europe. I accompanied the British Expeditionary Force that attempted to go to the aid of Greece, and I retreated with them to Egypt under a hail of bombs from Nazi Stukas. More recently, I've been stationed at a United States Heavy Bombardment Air Force base in the Middle East. Can't tell you just where. The one thing I'd been hoping for was an opportunity to go along when American bombers and American bombs blasted some of the swagger out of Hitler's supermen. Well, my chance came unexpectedly late one afternoon. I was in my quarters pounding away on my typewriter when... Okay, come in.
3: Are you Henry Gorell of the United Press?
2: Oh, hi there, soldier. Yes, I'm Gorell. What can I do for you?
3: Major Parham's compliments, sir. He asked me to deliver this message to you and to tell you it's urgent.
2: Oh, thanks. Just a minute. Let's see if there's a reply. Arrangements completed. Correspondence accompany massed bombing force attack mission.
4: Man, this is what I've been waiting for.
2: Report to briefing room at 4:50. Hey, that gives me just about 20 minutes. Tell the major I'll be there with bells.
3: Yes, sir.
2: Oh, Ed, they finally set it up for some correspondents to go along on a mass bombing raid. Look, I got a story in the mail here. It's complete. See that it gets to the censor's office pronto, will you?
5: Sure thing. Good luck, Hank.
2: And Joe, you'll have to fork over those wool socks you borrowed. When I reached the operations office, I found the briefing room packed with young, alert American flyers. Enough of them to indicate that the show was going to be a big one. Their faces were grimly serious. They were listening to a lieutenant who was pointing out their objectives on a huge map. I recognized the outlines of the coast of Greece. The lieutenant said,
6: "Your target is a concentration of enemy shipping in Navarino Bay, in here. Intelligence informs us the Germans have considerable anti-aircraft strength concentrated in the areas marked in red, here and here. Now, you'll undoubtedly encounter considerable flak. The enemy also has a force of fighter craft in the area, so you'll have to be on the lookout for pursuits. The order in which you'll take off and go over the target is listed on the blackboard outside the operations room."
2: While the bomber crews assembled additional data on weather, the types of anti-aircraft and pursuits to be encountered, I inspected that blackboard. It was a screwy-looking list. Planes affectionately named the Jersey Jerks, Snow White, the Witch, and a half a dozen tough dwarfs. The Witch was scheduled to take off last. Her pilot was Lieutenant Glade Jorgensen. I knew him slightly. A blonde, husky, square-jawed trombone player from American Fork, Utah. As the crews began moving out of the briefing line to the line of jeeps waiting outside, I singled him out. "Hello, Lieutenant. Think perhaps you'll remember me, Henry Gorell of the United Press. I'd like to make this trip with your crew."
7: "Gorell? Oh, sure, I remember you. You went with that British convoy to Malta a while back. So you want to go over with me, eh?
2: Right.
7: Look, have you had a good view of the blackboard there?
2: Yeah, I did.
7: We're to be last over the target, you know. The Jerry's will have everything they can throw at us in action by the time we go in.
2: Yes, I know, but I'd still like to make the hop in your plane. May be a bit more dangerous, but it's a cinch to provide the best view of the show.
7: Like that, huh?
2: Like that.
7: Okay, I suppose you know your business. You'll fly with the witch, then.
2: Swell.
7: Well, you may as well come along with me and get acquainted with the rest of the crew.
2: I meet them. 9 in all. Every man trained in teamwork like members of a champion football squad. There's Norman Frost, the former Miami bellboy, third gunner on our B-24. Second Lieutenant Peter L. Vlahakis of Newark, New Jersey, our navigator. Co-pilot Lieutenant Robert T. Goldberg of Blooming Prairie, Minnesota. Bombardier Second Lieutenant Henry M. Spanger of Mount Airy, North Carolina. Staff Sergeant Joseph T. Byrne from La Crosse, Wisconsin, our radio operator and a gunner. Tail gunner Staff Sergeant Donald S. Allen of New York. Marvin Breeding, armored gunner from Dallas, Texas. And Technical Sergeant Joseph E. Farmer of St. Charles, Virginia. We pile into the waiting jeeps, which jolt us out to where the big bombers are moored at dispersal points around the field. I spot the witch, looking anything but warlike in her coat of salmon pink camouflage. Her name is lettered boldly in her sides. Ground crews already have her motors turning over. I can feel a tightening sensation in my throat and stomach. I'm handed a cumbersome, heavy flying suit, life jacket, parachute, and oxygen mask, and we're about ready to take off. Duchess, the little dog mascot of the Jersey Jerks, is going to have to stay behind. She's done a lot of flying since they found her in Lakeland, Florida, but there are no oxygen masks for dogs. It's our turn now, and we scramble aboard.

0: Well, Gorell, we must be getting near the coast of Greece. Can you feel us start to climb? Jorgensen must be going up to our bombing level.
1: We're putting on altitude, all right. My ears just popped.
0: You better get your life jacket adjusted and put on your helmet. By the way, the earphones inside the helmet are connected with the interphone. You'll be able to keep tabs on everything that's going on.
1: That's swell. This way it goes on?
0: That's it. And here's your speaker. Well, I'll have to be getting back to my station now. Bye.
2: Thanks, and good luck. Hello? Hello? Am I cut in on interphone all right?
3: You're present and accounted for, Gorell. We're climbing several hundred feet a minute. Altitude now 10,000 feet. Put on your oxygen masks.
2: Now look, I can see Greece. Those peninsulas look like jagged fingers.
3: You're right. Gunners, better fire a few practice bursts. We're getting in close.
4: Okay, top, sir.
5: Tail two, sir.
6: All set here.
3: Look sharp below and to our right, Gorell. Those pencil stubs are the German ships. There goes the flak. See those white puffballs ahead? It won't be long now.
5: Kane to Jorgensen. Pursuit's approaching.
3: I see them, sir.
4: Three of them in our starboard quarter.
2: Now we've lost them. The Jersey Jerk's having a go at them.
3: Get set, men. Snow White has dropped her bombs. We're going in now.
5: Navigated to Bombardier. Target coming up. Shall I open the doors to the bomb bay?
6: Okay, Pete. Open them.
3: Your ship, Hank. And make them count. We'll be on target in about 7 seconds.
6: Level her off. Steady now. 3 points starboard. Hold her steady. There. Bombs away.
5: They're right on the target. Boy, look at those explosions.
3: There come a couple of pursuits coming up from about 15,000 feet. Let them have it, boys. We're losing altitude. I'll try and shake them.
4: Here comes another one on our tail. For God's sakes, open fire.
5: I got him, sir.
3: You got him, Frost. You got that plane?
5: Yes, sir. I'm sure I did. Yes, there he goes now. He's on fire. I've been hit, sir.
3: You hurt bad, Frost?
5: Yes, sir. I'm afraid I am. I'm bleeding pretty bad. But I got him, sir.
3: Fine business. Hold tight. I'll come back as soon as I can and help you. May as well chuck your oxygen masks. Our oxygen tank's been hit.
4: Pursuits have given up now, sir.
3: Good, good. We're heading for home.
2: This is Gorell. I'll go back and give Frost a hand.
7: I make my way back to the gunner's turret. I have to take off my parachute harness, life jacket, and sheepskin coat to negotiate the narrow catwalk in the bomb bay. It's Frost, our second gunner, who's been hit. Our waist gunner already is bending over him. Together we unlace his shoe, cut his trouser leg, and rip off his sock. It's a knee wound. We apply a tourniquet. My fingers are numb with cold. We're still at high altitude. My first aid kit's flaked with frost, and the iodine swab's so frozen I have to breathe in it to thaw it out. After we've made the second gunner comfortable, breathing the waist gunner, I have to breathe in it to thaw it out. After we've made the second gunner comfortable, breathing the waist gunner turns to me and says,
0: "Would you mind looking at my legs, sir?"

0: they also may have a flat tire. From where I sit, I count 25 cannon and bullet holes inside the plane. The crew adds up its score. We got another German plane in addition to the ship down by Frost. Technical Sergeant Farmer turns up. He's been hit by shrapnel, but luckily suffered only a scratch under his right eye. Everyone begins to relax. Jorgensen tells us we're getting close to our base. Everybody smiles. Our radio is barking out into the dark.
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0: Searchlights finally catch us. We flash the recognition signal, and the gun batteries below hold their fire. Our wheels touch ground. Everyone is tense. But our tire isn't flat after all. A welcome feeling. An ambulance is on hand. Doctors look at Frost's knee and say he'll be all right soon. I'm back with the story of the first mass bombing raid by American planes, on which American correspondents were permitted to accompany our planes. Everyone is tired. Everyone's glad to be back. And everyone has work to do. The crew pile into jeeps to return to operations headquarters to make out their reports. Mentally, I start putting the lead for my story into shape.
2: Yes, the official communique said merely, in an attack on enemy shipping in Navarino Bay, planes of the U.S. Army Air Force damaged two large supply-laden cargo vessels, causing violent explosions attended by fires. But to correspondent Henry T. Gorell, it was the story of the heroism of a former bellboy from Miami who kept firing in spite of a severe wound until the attacking German pursuit plunged earthward. A story of American-built planes that took all the Nazis could give and came home safely. By braving enemy gunfire, by accompanying our troops, our ships, and our planes into battle at the risk of their lives and freedom, Gorell and other correspondents of the United Press enable American radio listeners and newspaper readers to know the facts, the truth of important war actions clearly, completely, quickly. They bring you the stories behind the headlines. So listen for United Press News on the air. 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

0: a well-known writer died during the Battle of Britain. 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Soon after, he was killed himself. HistoryRadio.org now takes you to a decisive moment in the Second World War.
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2: The Battle of Britain is about to begin.

0: must very soon return on us.
1: When the old man came into the anteroom, the young officers began to rise in their chairs, but he waved them back with an impatient gesture. It was warm and comfortable in there, and the tenor of idle chatter continued. One could hear the crackle of a newspaper page and the sound of bidding from the four who were playing a Chinese game in the corner, their minds apparently intent on the little walls of white blocks on the table before them. Beneath the wing commander's arm were a number of files. On the outside of the files was a map. Robert recognized its shape, and his heart kicked inside him. And now every pilot in the squadron was watching the senior officer, watching him without movement of head, watching him while seeming to read, watching him while crying, "Three characters." The old man nodded, first at one, then another, and finally at Robert. Silently, they rose to their feet, leaving their circles of friends, their reading, their Chinese game, and filed into the neighboring room. The wing commander stood by the grand piano.

piano waiting for them to gather about him. He looked suddenly older, Robert thought. Now his hair shone with grey, new lines emphasised the hardness of his features. But his voice was unchanged, harsh, imperious. Gentlemen, the show's tomorrow. He paused and looked slowly at the circle of pilots. The target, you know. Here's the latest from intelligence and a few other little details I want you to know. Robert heard his instructions and memorized them, with an ease born of practice, but the words seemed meaningless, rattling like hail on the roof of his mind. Any questions? But they were all old hands, and no naive youngsters among them wanted to make themselves heard. Well, good luck. I know you'll put up a good show. His voice was suddenly shy. I wish they'd let me come with you. They went back to the anteroom, went on talking, reading, playing the Chinese game. Robert sat down by a friend. If anything, Robert's voice was quiet as he flipped the pages of a magazine. If anything were, to slip up. Tomorrow, would you attend to the odd detail? Of course, old boy. Tomorrow? Yes. Tough show. Tough enough. It was almost day as Robert walked over to flights with the squadron leader, and cold, with the half-light lying dead on the roofs of the camouflaged hangars, and the windsock napping drearily on its pole. Mechanics were beginning to start up the motors which clattered protestingly to life, backfiring and shuddering on their bearers. Looks like a good day, sir. The leader of the raid looked up, then kicked his heel into the turf. Yes, hope this frost holds off. I hope to hunt next week. When Robert got to his machine, only the starboard engine had been started. Impatiently, he watched the efforts of the crews. If only they'd get that engine running, he thought. If only they'd get it running. He went up to the fitter. You haven't overdoped? No, sir. She'll go now. Still, she refused to start. He climbed up the ladder into the cock. Got your throttle setting right? Yes, sir, said the corporal. She'll start in a minute. The second pilot was inside, busy at the navigator's table. All set? Robert asked. Bombs, petrol, and everything hunky-dory, sir, the sergeant answered. If only they'd start that engine, he thought. If only they'd get it going and we could take off. At last the motor roared to life, and he climbed into his seat, ran up the engines, pulled up the ladder and waved away the chocks. As he waited on the aerodrome, his air screws throwing long, flickering shadows, he kicked the heavy rudder violently from side to side. Where were the others? Where were the others? They would be late off the ground, and there would be a row. Then he glanced at his watch and found to his surprise that it was 5 minutes to his 0 hour. And now the other machines were taxiing towards him. Huge, heavily laden monoplanes, grim against the dawn, moving fast over the close-cut turf, beating down Dean thick lines through the white frost. He glanced down at the controls, felt the various cocks, checked the cylinder head temperatures, the hydraulic and brake pressures. Then, when all was ready, he pushed open the throttles, the noise increasing till it filled the long, narrow compartment, beating mercilessly upon his ears, drowning the screams of the hydraulic gear. She was heavy with full petrol and a belly full of bombs, but as he felt her becoming airborne, he brought the wheel gently back and she bumped up into the air. From time to tune, Robert switched on his microphone and spoke to each gunner in his turret. They were alert and cheerful, and behind him, the second pilot worked at his check navigation. Sometimes they saw fishing boats whose crews waved frantically, and minesweepers busy in their deadly task, and once a convoy with destroyers like sheepdogs on its flanks. The weather was fine, with high lumps of cumulus, and they began to climb. In a little while, the second pilot came forward and held up 8 fingers. Robert nodded. 8 minutes. He felt cold inside. His teeth were shattering. He wished they were in the thick of it and grinned at his companion. The target came into view, a smudge on the horizon.
The leader began to give his orders over the radio, and they started a big circle so as to attack from out of the sun. As they came up, the sky filled with anti-aircraft fire. The second pilot had switched on his microphone, and Robert could hear him jeering at the enemy gunners, for the shooting was poor, though some of the bursts were uncomfortably close. They came over the target and released their bombs. Robert watched the sky unceasingly for enemy fighters, wondering if any aircraft were lurking in its glare, waiting for the anti-aircraft to cease before diving to the attack. The second pilot was busy with the camera recording the hits far below, whistling as he worked. A burst of Archies off the port wing tip made the machine rock violently. Soon they were out of range of the ground guns, and Robert saw one of the other machines break formation and rock its wings. He spoke to the gunners. "Keep your eyes skinned. There's a fighter about somewhere." Then he saw it, a lone enemy machine, a single-seater fighter with square wingtips. It came up quite slowly, lazily, lying onto the tail of one of the bombers. It was so simple a maneuver that it might have been a pupil on his circuit at a flying training school. As it turned off, short jabs of black smoke jerked themselves from the back cockpit to the bomber. The fighter turned slowly onto its side. First smoke, then flames poured from its engine, splashing down the fuselage. In the bright sunshine, against the blue sea, the machine fell slowly, twisting, turning, diving. "Here they come," said the second pilot. And Robert saw that the sky seemed to be filled with fighters. They broke up and began to attack. Robert watched two circling him from the front. As they turned the flank, his rear gunner switched on his microphone, and Robert could hear him swearing. Tracer from the enemy streamed overhead, curved in a graceful trajectory, and dropped out of sight. Then the gunner was silent. Robert heard the rattle of his guns and his voice, jubilant, "Got him, sir!" "Good. Keep your eyes skinned. Be patient," Robert said. Now a twin-engined aircraft came up on the beam, accompanied by one of the smaller fighters, which attacked from the rear. A burst of fire shattered the roof over the second pilot's head. The front gunner coolly brought his guns to bear. The twin was an ugly brute, the first Robert had seen with extended stabilizers on the tail. He was frightened now, his mouth dry, his hands wet inside the silk lining of his gloves. Attack after attack came up, filled the air with tracer, turned lazily away. The middle gunner brought down another fighter before he was hit in the leg. Robert sent the second pilot back in his place. One burst of machine gun fire shattered half the instrument panel, sent a shower of broken glass over his knees. Darkness filled his eyes, but in his mind, he could still see the face of the enemy gunner, red and foolishly grim, as he fired from the rear cockpit of the fighter. The wheel went limp in his hands. The strain of months of war, the nag of responsibility, lifted from his consciousness. Then his vision cleared, and he pulled the aircraft level. To his surprise, the fighters had vanished, and at his side was the squadron leader's machine, which he thought he had seen go down. He began to sing, thumping his hands on the wheel. They were separated from the others and flew in tight formation, the squadron leader turning his head from time to time and grinning and doing a thumbs up. They lost height till they were just above the sea, their patterned shadows sliding effortlessly over mile after mile of water desolation. On crossing the coast, their senior officer altered course for base. They flew at a few hundred feet over the sleepy countryside, their shadows now vaulting hedge and haystack. As he looked, first to the north, at the black, rich earth of the fens, marshalled by dikes, then south to the loveliness of Suffolk, each feature of the country fitted into its place in his mind, each town he knew, each stretch of river. "How familiar," he thought. "How well I know it all. Truly, England is my village." Soon the little lake, shaped like an elephant's trunk, appeared, and they dived low over the hangars, then broke away, dropped their wheels, and came to land. There were no other machines about,
and the camp seemed strangely deserted. A little later, they walked into the mess. It was warm and comfortable in there, and the words and phrases of the many conversations jumbled themselves into a haze of sound. At the table by the fire, there was an empty chair at the Chinese game. When Robert saw the other players, he stopped in his stride. There was Nails, who got his on the first show, and Dick, who went down in flames, and Thistle, his second pilot, and Badger, who was lost in the North Sea in December. "Come on," Badger said. "We're waiting for you." "But I thought," Robert said. "I thought..." A voice from a distance interrupted him. A woman's voice. There were no women in the room. Then the room and the men in it were gone. Robert was lying in a bed, in a long, dim chamber with other beds up and down its length. The face of the woman whose voice he had heard was looking at him. It was an English face, plain and pleasant, framed severely in a familiar headdress. "What was it you thought?" the nurse was saying to him. "You're all right, you know. Home in England. The second pilot brought you in." Robert stirred fretfully in the bed, but the pain made him lie still again. The nurse put a hand to his bandaged head to quiet him. He closed his eyes and thought of the room he had left just a moment ago. He tried to will himself back into it, to be with Badger and the others. It had seemed so hospitable there, so calm, so safe, so full of friends, so free of pain. He couldn't reach it. Almost. Almost, not quite. He couldn't. What had happened to him? That he had been there with them, the brave, admired dead, and come away and couldn't get back to them again. In pain and bewilderment, he thought, "I wish I knew. I wish I knew."

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0: Weeds must grow, leaves rustle, the tomatoes must be picked.
1: Laissons le long des violons de l'automne, blesse mon cœur d'une longueur monotone.
2: Moi, général de Gaulle, j'entreprends ici, en Angleterre, cette tâche nationale.
3: A landing was made this morning on the coast of France by troops of the Allied Expeditionary Force. This landing is part of a concerted United Nations plan for the liberation of Europe.
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1: 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Les sangles longs des violons de l'automne.
5: Across the English Channel, the ears of the German monitoring service listened with keen interest. Code messages to the French resistance, the Maquis, had increased of late. German intelligence determined the invasion of France was near. The German forces were not ready and knew it. For more than a year, Field Marshal Rommel, with his naval advisor, Vice Admiral Frederick Ruge, had been inspecting the defenses and improving them. Admiral Ruge.
6: In Rommel's opinion, the only hope for a tolerable end of the war was to beat off the attack before or when it reached the beach. Incidentally, this coincided with Hitler's Directive No. 40 of March 1942. It said literally that the aim of the defense had to be, quote, the collapse of the enemy attack before, if possible, but at latest upon the actual landing. Directive 51 of November 1943 repeated this Directive No. 40 in greater detail and in more urgent tones. In the view of normal army experience, Rommel's defense system had the disadvantage of too little depth.
5: The only way the defenses could be deepened was to extend them into the sea. It had been done, but not completely, and not in the right places. Allied deception had continued to fool the Germans about where the invasion would take place.
6: We first expected the Allies to strike astride the Somme River, but later favored the Seine Bight where they actually came. However, OKW and Army Group D, Hunstedt, who was the supreme command in France, did not follow his reasoning. They were of the opinion that the invasion fleet would take and had to take the shortest way and expected the attack between the Somme River and the Schelde estuary. Therefore, infantry divisions were stationed there in two rows, even in the Boulogne-Calais area, which was well defended by heavy batteries, protected by concrete or armor. More to the west, infantry artillery were spread out very thinly. In the western part of the Seine Bight, between Orne and Wiel, where the attack came, there was only one weak division and no heavy battery.
5: June the 5th, the invasion ports in southern England. The biggest invasion armada in history was poised. Then came the word, Ike said go. General Omar Bradley recalls.
7: I was at Portsmouth, from where I sailed, and men were all loaded. There's been a terrible job to take them off and still maintain security because you'd have had several hundred thousand men back on land that knew where we were headed for because they'd been briefed before they got on board, just before they got on board. And the risk of breach of security would have been much greater had we had to unload them.
5: As the ships were moving out, the Supreme Commander sent a message to the troops.
8: Soldiers, sailors, and airmen of the Allied Expeditionary Force, you are about to embark upon the great crusade toward which we have striven these many months. The eyes of the world are upon you. The hopes and prayers of liberty-loving people everywhere march with you. We will accept nothing less than full victory. Good luck, and let us all beseech the blessing of Almighty God upon this great and noble undertaking.
5: Following that, General Eisenhower called an informal press conference to announce Overlord was on. Then, in isolation, he wrote a press release he didn't believe he would have to use. One in which he took the blame for the D-Day invasion of Normandy in case it failed.
9: But the point of it was, if it was going to fail, someone had to be said. So I thought, while I was still cool and calm, I would write out something, just what I wanted. Now, you notice, I wasn't so darn calm because I said July 5th instead of June 5th.
5: It was a day of waiting for Ike. He drove that evening to Newbury, where the 101st Airborne was loading, preparing for the paradrops behind the Normandy beaches in advance of the invasion. Historian and author Stephen Ambrose.
10: He chatted with the troops and it resulted in some of the most famous, I guess the most famous pictures of Ike during the war. He's talking to those paratroopers and their faces are all blackened and he's chatting with them. A sergeant was owned a big cattle ranch in Texas and he offered Ike a job after the war on his ranch, and Ike thought that would be a very nice thing to do, and they all assured Ike not to worry, that they had the situation well in hand and would take care of everything.
5: Eisenhower biographer Kenneth S. Davis.
11: Asked him where they were from. Found one from Kansas. He was delighted and talked to him about Kansas, and he made the boys feel that the man who was running the show really was concerned about them and their lives.
10: And he kept up a very cheerful demeanor with them. As the last transport got off the ground, he turned with people who were there could just see that he had expended his last ounce of energy. A very visible sagging of the shoulders. He almost seemed to diminish in size before people's eyes as he finally allowed the weariness to descend on him. And he was crying.
5: The C-47s, carrying the men of the 101st and 82nd, headed for Normandy, for the Dieu and Sombre-Aiglis.
7: We lost a lot of people on the drop because the aircraft came under a heavy aircraft fire all the way across the Cherbourg Peninsula. See, they went in and came back across the Cherbourg Peninsula in the other direction so that they wouldn't have to go over the beach and meet the beach defenses. But all the way across, they were meeting some anti-aircraft fire, and the planes became badly scattered. And some of the men were dropped miles away from where they're supposed to be. Fortunately, General Ridgway, who commanded the 82nd Division, dropped in the exact little field that he was supposed to. And from there, he was able to control it. But I talked to one sergeant that had dropped, and when he got on the ground, he wandered a little ways and found a road, and he found a sign, Cherbourg, 1 kilometer. Well, that meant he was way up almost to Cherbourg, and he belonged 30, 40 miles below Cherbourg. And he and that private, who happened to be with him, worked their way down and joined us at the back of Utah Beach. And said their worst time was one time they had to hide during the day and travel at night. He said one day they were hiding in a ditch and our artillery started to shoot at the German artillery, and all the German artillerymen came and jumped in the ditch with them. So I think that is the closest call we had. But it was a scattered drop. Some of them were dropped into the swamp and were lost. Some of them dropped even out into the sea and lost. But the majority of them got in on target, close enough to target. They were assembled and did a wonderful job.
0: This is BBC London.
1: Bless mon coeur de longueur monotone.
5: Now came the final code words. The invasion was on.
1: Bless mon coeur de longueur monotone.
5: Across the channel, the Germans remained unsuspecting, despite reports of paradrops. The weather remained bad, and they still didn't believe an invasion would come during that kind of weather. Admiral Ruge.
6: As I remember, the last air reconnaissance was on the 26th of May. The large Allied minesweeper operation on the 5th of June was not recognized and evidently not sighted, although at least two squadrons approached the French coast so much that they could make out details ashore. In any case, no report reached the various headquarters. The landing force was reported by radar between 2 and 3 o'clock in the morning of D-Day. At about at the same time, the first alarm was given because paratroopers and dummies landed in several places. Our meteorologists had predicted continuing bad weather. Of course, they had no news of the approaching area of high pressure, which enabled General Eisenhower to come to his momentous decision.
7: In fact, the weather was bad on our landing was really an asset in one way, and that is the Germans didn't expect us. They did not discover us. That's a very narrow channel across there where we crossed even about 100 miles or so. And in good weather, they could have seen us from the air for a long distance coming and been better prepared to meet us. So in a way, the bad weather was an asset.
5: Even before dawn's first light, the firepower began. The invasion was underway. General Bradley watched from his command post on the cruiser Augusta.
7: That was about 4,000 yards offshore. I could see things through my glasses, and we had communications with everybody, both naval and army. You go through your plans and your mind and support you've got, so on. And you watch the bombardment. I was on the Augusta. We had some 8-inch guns, and you go out on deck and watch them shoot. At 4,000 yards, it's almost point blank for an 8-inch gun. We started fire, opened up at 25,000 yards, which is what, 15 miles, something like that. And then you moved into 4,000 yards, and those 8-inch guns are just like shooting a rifle almost at that range. Of course, we had other big guns. We had some battleships out there. I think Arkansas had, I remember it had 14-inch guns. They really spoke with authority when those shells went in. And so we had a lot of naval gun support when we went in. And, of course, bombing support also by the aircraft that were based in England. And the bombing on right about D-Day, about each hour, was very heavy on all the beaches. There's something like 800 tons dropped on each beach about each hour.
9: They hit the beach, as I recall, about 7:25. That's what they're supposed to. And we were trying to get a simultaneous beaches. I think down in the British sector, General Montgomery found it necessary because of rocky beaches to shift the times just a little bit. But by and large, they were supposed to get in about 7:30. But then I think the support ships started firing about 6:30.
7: We had some rocket ships, too, that fired, as I remember, about 750 rockets, 4-inch rockets. And had them on the LCTs, and they fired those with salvos, and they'd fire maybe 100 at a time, 4-inch things. They'd come down on an area about 200 yards wide and 100 yards deep, and just pulverize it, it seemed like. Of course, the fact remains, the damn Germans would come up right after they got through shooting and start shooting back again. Didn't get them. I began to get back reports right away. And I found out that Utah was going very well and Omaha Beach was going very poorly.
9: All of this sand was filled with obstacles, and there had been some attempts to cut the lanes that we wanted through them, but it wasn't very successful. So out behind that, we were loading equipment and hoping to get it in. For example, the swimming tanks that we wanted to have to lead the attack. There were out of one group of 28 of them, 20 of them were just turned over and drowned at the bottom of the ocean. Now, some of the men, fortunately, got out. The
7: British had developed a sort of a skirt they put on top of a tank and make it float. And the idea was to run them off the landing craft a little ways out and let them go in on their own power, acting as a boat they had propellers on, and then wade up on the beach as a complete surprise. But we couldn't land that way. We tried several of them, and they sank. The waves would go over the skirt on top of the tank. And so we had to abandon that and run the landing craft right up on the beach and run them ashore right on the sand. That way we lost all of our landing craft because it came under direct German artillery fire. But we did get our tanks ashore in that way instead of floating them in.
9: They were under fire all the time. And finally, some hardy soul just got up and said, "Come on, fellas, I'm sick of this, and let's try it." And we began to see these little individual acts of heroism, leadership coming to its very acme, you know, and a fellow starts off with that high ground up there, and you get two or three behind him, they get to become 20 and 30, and finally you've got some real power. And things begin to loosen up.
7: It was about noon of D-Day before I was sure about Omaha being able to keep schedule. There was never any question of abandoning Omaha Beach assault. There's a question whether or not the follow-up troops would have any room to land there. The 2nd Division was due in late on D-Day, and there was one time that I thought I might have to divert them into Utah Beach and let them land behind the 4th Division instead of behind the 1st. But by noon on D-Day, they began to crack the defenses there at Omaha and move inland, so it gave us plenty of room to put the 2nd Division ashore.
9: Finally, about 3 or 4 in the afternoon, began to make real penetration. Everything began to loosen up, and we gave a sigh of relief.
5: As the fighting raged on the beaches of Normandy, radios crackled around the world.
12: This is Supreme Headquarters, Allied Expeditionary Force, General Dwight D. Eisenhower.
3: People of Western Europe, a landing was made this morning on the coast of France by troops of the Allied Expeditionary Force. This landing is part of a concerted United Nations plan for the liberation of Europe. I call upon all who love freedom to stand with us now. Together we shall achieve victory.
13: Almighty God, our sons, pride of our nation, this day have set upon a mighty endeavor. A struggle to preserve our republic, our religion, and our civilization, and to set free a suffering humanity.
14: La bataille suprême est engagée. Après tant de combats.
5: By the evening of June the 6th, it was obvious the beachheads were permanently established and that General Eisenhower could forget about his message of failure. Some have said the D-Day invasion was impossible, that the mass of men and machines, of technology and ingenuity, couldn't be marshaled that soon. But the impossible was accomplished, and much of it was ingenious. Like the barges of supplies floated on the beach the first day. General Bradley.
7: I got the idea, maybe it's a suggestion from somebody, I don't know how he got it, that we ought to have some big barges to land on D-Day at high tide with reserve supplies. So we sent back to the States and got, I think it was 10 or 12 1,000-ton barges. The biggest they had in England is 400. I wanted some big ones, so they got these over. They towed them across the ocean, and we loaded them up with reserve supplies, ammunition, gasoline, and medical supplies. And they were beached at high tide, so they just stayed there. And fortunately, none of them were ever hit. I happened to be on Utah Beach one day when 4 Messerschmitts came in and tried to bomb one of them. And they hit on all sides of it and never touched it. But those supplies came in very handy.
5: Any invasion is doomed to failure without a way to get and continue getting ample supplies ashore. That means harbors, and the Allies didn't have any. The solution? Build them. And they did.
9: It was just a major project in itself. The breakwaters were made up of several parts. One was sinking ships first to get started. There were some old battleships even, and big freighters that largely outlived their usefulness. We didn't take the new ones, but we did put some big ones in there. And it was a very impressive sight as long as you could see it there. And then this big breakwater was made of the concrete blocks that we call Phoenixes. They were built so you could float them over here, then sink them onto this rock formation of the beach. And finally, then they built piers that went up with and down with the tide, which is very high here, 21 feet, something like that. And they had to have flexible bridges. So the whole thing was a very masterly conception, and the actual completion of the thing was almost miraculous.
5: The day following the invasion, General Eisenhower and his staff boarded a ship for a first-hand look at the beaches. Harry Butcher.
15: On that occasion, this was one of the British mine layers, the fastest ship afloat. And this was one, the only remaining one that the British had. And we were going to the most extreme beach toward the enemy, which is the British area. And We were going at a good speed, and we struck a shoal. And the mast quivered. We had to hang on to things to fall down. We'd run aground, in effect. But the skipper kept his power on, and we went across the shoal and floated free. But in the process, he lost two propellers. He had no mobility. At the same time, there was a red alert. There were enemy aircraft about. And we were transferred then to a destroyer that took us back to England. But General Ike tried to help that skipper in court-martial. And he was held in grade. And it was just unfortunate. He had to decide just like that. Bingo. Do I push this thing across or do I stop engines? So General Ike helped him as much as he could in the British court-martial. And they're pretty severe in their court-martial, like we are in the American Navy.
5: On D-Day plus 6, Eisenhower again boarded a ship for his first visit on shore. His public relations officer, Thor Smith, went along.
16: We've often thought afterward that maybe it was a little on the foolhardy side. They took the combined chiefs of staff across the channel in one destroyer. In a way, it was sort of thumbing the nose at the enemy to show the confidence that they had. But I can remember how we went along. First, we went in a destroyer. Then we moved to a Coast Guard cutter, and then we moved to a duck. And the duck went right up on the Omaha beach, and we were scrambling like mad in order to get off before the brass did, because we wanted a picture of the first foot in France. And we got it. But just the idea that there was General Marshall, General Arnold, and General Ike all in one destroyer and one Coast Guard cutter and one duck.
5: In the days following the invasion, the Allies fought a tough and determined German. It was a war now of inches, of punching a hole in the German lines. Still, Hitler kept the 19 divisions of the German 15th Army idle in the region of Pas-de-Calais. He still thought Eisenhower was fainting in Normandy, and Ike did everything he could to keep up the pretense of another army in Britain waiting to spring. And it worked. By the time the German 15th did finally start moving toward Normandy, General Eisenhower had nearly a million men ashore in France. During this time, Ike frequently visited the front, and as usual, he delighted in visiting with the troops.
7: Ike left to talk to enlisted men, and I remember one time on the beachhead when we went down the landing strip for him to take off to go back to London, and that's before he'd moved his headquarters over. So many people swarmed around us getting autographs that I finally had to interfere and say, you got to get going or you won't get back to London before dark. And he was in a small plane. He had to get in before dark. But he liked to talk to the men as he signed autographs about where they were and what they were doing and so on, where they were from, I mean, what they were doing.
16: I sometimes thought that some of the questions that he would ask were a little canned, but he had learned which questions would get the guys to talking quickly. You know, ask him, where are you from, son, you know, or that type of thing, or how's the chow here? he always had a couple of real questions that would make the soldier feel at ease.
5: Some of General Ike's problems that summer of 1944 were caused by two old friends, Patton and Churchill. General Patton was in trouble in both London and Washington for remarks he'd made shortly before D-Day regarding Anglo-American cooperation after the war. General Eisenhower was again pressured to remove him, but Ike decided he deserved one more chance. General Bradley recalls.
7: Ike recognized Patton's ability as a leader, and he stood by him in that he wanted Patton as one of our commanders in Europe, and he proved very effective. We planned to break out on the right and run around and the German forces and get to Paris as soon as possible. And we very carefully planned to put Hodges in command of the First Army, which had to do the holding, and Patton to do the running around, because he had a sense of battle better than most people, and he knew just how fast he could go. So we put him in command of the troops that went around.
5: History records that Ike's decision with Patton was right. Within 2 months, Patton's army had broken through German lines, and Patton, throwing caution to the wind, moved with lightning speed, and in 3 days' time, over a single bridge and road, moved 100,000 men and some 15,000 tanks and vehicles. Patton ripped into Brittany. It was his kind of fight. Reckless, fast, hell-bent. Eisenhower, meantime, was having the battle of his life with Winston Churchill over a planned operation called Dragoon, set for mid-August, calling for U.S. troops to invade southern France, to take the ports of Marseille and Toulon, and through those ports for American and French armies to drive up the Rhone Valley. Churchill wanted to use those troops to hasten the drive in Italy and then move through the Balkans. Ike viewed Churchill's plan as politically motivated, said he should discuss it with Roosevelt. But the argument resulted in several full days of discussions, confrontations, between Ike and Churchill.
10: He used to love to describe them, that this grand old man, the epitome of 19th century British imperialism, you know, was so human that he could pull out every single... And in a way, Eisenhower always felt unfair, in that Churchill knew how much Ike loved him, and he would use this to try and get Eisenhower to come around to his point of view. He was also a great actor, so that he could change from the bitterest tears to the most hilarious laughter in a matter of seconds, in a very calculating way, as an actor will do, to create the emotions that he wanted in Eisenhower. He would quote Mickey Mouse, and leap from that to quoting Kipling, and leap from that to quoting the King James Bible, all to prove his point and get Eisenhower to change his views. And it illustrates how strongly Churchill felt about the argument. The operation into the south of France had a code name of Anvil. Churchill insisted on changing the code name to Dragoon on the grounds that he'd been dragooned into the operation.
9: Well, I thought that was political reasons, I thought. And I said, look, I'm not a politician, and you go back to my president and argue that. He said, no, we're talking military things. And I said, well, if it's military, I have to be the boss. And so we had a 7-hour argument that afternoon, and it was all very friendly, but it was very tough. He couldn't even move because I had my orders, what I was to do, you see, from the Joint Chiefs of Staff, and he was only half of it, and the president, of course, stood by me. We could argue very earnestly about an official thing, a military thing, and there's only two or three times this happened. Most of the time, our relationships were ideal, just ideal.
5: Dragoon went off as Eisenhower had planned it, and by early September, the Allies in southern France had linked up with the forces from the invasion of Normandy. The liberation of France was near, and Hitler's Germany would be next. The invasion of Normandy had worked, despite the weather, despite the obstacles, despite the stubborn German defenders. And 20 years later, Dwight Eisenhower would reflect on all that and conclude...
9: So everything was gone wrong. It could go wrong. And as I say, finally, the thing that pulled us out was the bravery and the courage and the initiative of the American GI. That's what did it.

The Eisenhower Years, produced by Extension Radio Television at Kansas State University on a grant from the Corporation for Public Broadcasting. The producer-narrator is Ralph Titus. Research by Anne Frank. Music for the Eisenhower Years was composed by Gail Kubik. Performed by the Kansas State University Chamber Symphony, conducted by Luther Levengood. Our thanks to National Educational Television and CBS News for providing the interviews with General Eisenhower used in this week's broadcast. Next week, the final thrust, victory in Europe. This is...

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1: Over NBC's Coast to Coast network, the University of Chicago roundtable. Do you own an automobile? If you do, Uncle Sam won't permit you to buy new tires unless your use of a car is vital to defense. Thus, this week, most Americans had dramatized for them the meaning of an unfamiliar word, rationing. As the war goes on, not only rubber tires will be rationed, but many other things, things made of steel, aluminum, tin, plastics. As the war goes on, as America mobilizes its tremendous economic capacity, the things you buy and the things you use will be changed in one way or another. What does rationing mean? What specific materials will be rationed? How will rationing affect wage earners, employers, and housewives? To bring to you and other intelligent, alert citizens the answers to these and related questions, the roundtable opens its New York microphones to three observers who will discuss what does rationing mean. Participating are Leonard Cuvin, Director of Research of the National Industrial Conference Board, Peter F. Drucker, Lecturer and Professor of Economics, Sarah Lawrence College, and Neil H. Jacoby, Professor of Finance, University of Chicago, on leave of absence to the National Bureau of Economic Research in New York. Mr. Jacoby.
2: Beginning next week, about 85% of all autos in the United States are going to have to do without new tires in the predictable future. To a nation on wheels, this may mark a tremendous change in our pattern of living. Do you think that this rubber shortage, which is causing the rationing of tires, is an isolated, specialized instance, Drucker? Or is it something that we're likely to see on a far broader scale in the future?
3: You know, Jacoby, I am convinced this is but the beginning of an ever-widening system of controls and restrictions by means of which we are going to change our peace economy into a total war economy. But I think there is a fundamental difference between an American war economy and all the war economies we have seen in Germany and Great Britain or Japan. We are not likely, as a matter of fact, we are most probably, certainly will not see the things I've seen so often in Europe, the queues and before the shops and the ration cards for foods and clothing. We shall be short, very short probably, of a great many mechanical goods, but we shall always have sufficient to eat, sufficient bread and sugar and meat and cotton. I think that the fact that our war economy is purely industrial, that it concentrates on those mechanical goods to which we have become accustomed so much in the last 25 years, rather than on bread and clothing as in Europe, that's the first and most important fact. What do you think about it, Cuban? How do you see the problem?
4: I agree with you, Drucker, that rationing is here, and that it will become more extensive in the future. I think we have simply made a start with the rationing of such items as rubber tires and with industrial commodities. I think the problem will be with us for quite a while.
2: Well, Cuban, in asking this question on the round table, what does rationing mean, I'd like to ask another question. What would have happened to our effectiveness in the war effort if we had not rationed rubber tires?
4: I think we would have probably gone on to some other method. We might have tried establishing ceilings on various commodities, and we might have started the institution of other methods of control.
3: I'm sure that if the United States and Mr. Henderson's office of
2: Price Administration,
3: OPA, if they had not rationed tires and had not laid down that nobody but those very few people vital to defense can get tires, you would have seen a mad scramble for tires, which would have driven the price up to unconscious heights and which would have resulted in just the wrong people getting the tires.
2: And I think there's a good illustration of that in an experience I had only the other day. A friend of mine had ordered four tires for his automobile in anticipation that they wouldn't be available. And when he went back after the order was issued to get his tires, the dealer would not make delivery. at the price he had promised. He said, well, I'll sell you the tires at the same price, providing you buy a heater for your automobile at a price that was just twice as high as it had been before. So the combination purchase was one way of avoiding the price ceiling on tires.
4: But, Jacoby, the problem of rationing and the method of controlling the flow of goods into the hands of producers who are engaged in a war effort is more than one of controlling prices or controlling the flow away from specialized types of consumers. It is a technique for getting out production.
3: I'm glad you bring that up, Juvin, because I think that rubber, while most in the news, is really an exception and not the rule. It's one of the few commodities of which the United States has to import from abroad and from a war zone. And the reason why we won't have any new tires is so obvious that we needn't discuss it. But the rationing, which I see to come, see ahead as the main instrument of a war economy, or one of the main instruments, will be primarily on goods and services which do not come from abroad, but which have been produced at home and which have always been produced in abundance before.
2: Yes, Drucker, the essential point is that up to the present time we have been able not only to produce such arms as we have produced, but also to expand our production of cars and refrigerators and civilian items because we were taking up the slack in the system. But now we face a point where there's very little slack left in the form of unemployed factories and people, and we are going to have to use direct and not indirect means of cutting the consumption of civilian goods in order to increase the production of military goods.
3: Well, there is no doubt we have reached full employment. Hasn't your institute, Cuvin, recently made a study of employment that showed that there is practically no skilled laborer available anymore?
4: Well, not precisely in that fashion. A recent study by the National Industrial Conference Board announced that we are approaching full employment, which means that not alone is there going to be a shortage of skilled workers, but all kinds of workers for the war emergency program. We are brought by this consideration to one of the cruxes of the problem, namely that rationing will have to apply not alone to consumers' goods, but to every element of the economy in order to bring out defense production.
2: Yes, as a matter of fact, we have been allocating copper and tin and other scarce items to factories,
3: and
2: which is a sort of rationing.
3: We have been allocating skilled labor as well. I mean, only last week, I remember on this University of Chicago roundtable, General Hershey, who is in charge of the Selective Service Act, I think, brought out that there is a serious question of sending skilled laborers, of keeping skilled workers out of the army and seeing that they are used where they are most useful, namely in the factories. I think all this goes to show what I consider the basic fact of any war economy, that you can't make a bomber just by allocating the money for it.
2: Yes.
3: That you must have the worker and the raw materials and the plants, and if you don't have these three main productive factors, well, you just can't produce an airplane.
2: And, Drucker, I think you made a very, very interesting and important point just a minute ago when you mentioned that if rationing comes to America on a broad scale, it will not be for the purpose of spreading the consumption of limited imported commodities like rubber. Rather, it will be a method of conserving resources that we have at home, skilled labor, freight cars, ships, and transportation facilities.
4: I agree. I think we must pay attention to the rationing not alone of consumers' goods, but we must concentrate on the rationing of men and machines and materials as instruments of production in the war effort.
3: Yes, Julian, that's perfectly true. But for the moment, I'd like to concentrate on the cuts in civilian consumption, because I think that we must realize that there's a direct relationship between decreasing civilian consumption and increasing arms production. If we cut, for instance, civilian consumption, let's say 20% over the next year, that, or maybe 30, that may be the only possible way in which we can reach our goal of armaments production of occupying 50% of our total productive capacity by 1943.
2: And yes, at the present time, we are devoting about 18% of all the man-hours of labor and of the dollars being spent to arms production, the process of stepping up from 18% to, let us say, 50% as a goal, is going to depend, the speed with which it's done, will depend in large part, I think, on the effectiveness with which we utilize rationing.
4: Drucker, what are the facts with respect to stepping up? What, in your opinion, does a 50% utilization of the productive facilities of this nation mean in comparison with the percentages in Germany and in Great Britain?
3: Well, if we devote 50% of our productive capacity to armament, we will probably produce three times as much as Great Britain and 1.5 times as much as Germany. And we hope, we expect, and I'm reasonably certain we will achieve this end in 1 year, which it has taken Germany 8 years and Great Britain 3 years to achieve. I think that's the proper setting for our present war program.
2: There's one point to notice in connection with that, Kuven. That is that America is unique in having an adequate supply of foods. And it's a strange thing that whenever shortages are talked about among the public, housewives rush out to buy sugar. Only the other day, my wife wasn't able to purchase any sugar at three neighborhood stores. Now, this sugar problem is a sheer bogeyman. Actually, since the last war, we've developed enough sugar-producing capacity in the United States and in the Caribbean adequately to supply our needs. It's not only unpatriotic, it's unnecessary for anyone to hoard sugar.
4: And what applies to sugar applies to quite a number of other commodities. All foods are practically in that same situation.
2: So the type of rationing that we will have will be different than that which it has been necessary to apply in Britain or Germany.
3: Well, I think it's not only that. I think we'll be in the unique situation of being able to push the consumption of certain goods. I think, for instance, that this war should be made and could be made the occasion. I think, for instance, that this war should be made and could be made the occasion for a very substantial improvement

0: shortages in the industrial production system, skilled labor, freight cars, tools, a few metals and so on, which will necessitate the cutting of consumption and will also necessitate the maximum utilization and expansion of production.
1: Another point, Drucker, is that this principle you lay down, with which I agree, suggests that the type of goods that will be rationed in this country, when rationing comes in a broader scale, will be articles that utilize those highly skilled labor and those scarce materials. Refrigerators, automobiles, radios, gadgets, bathtubs, and so forth.
2: Yes, Jacoby, and that rationing is a relative term expressed as a proportion of the program that we're trying to undertake and that we're trying to execute.
1: Yes.
2: We have these shortages simply because we are moving ahead rather rapidly. We will have such shortages and such rationing as long as we step up our program rather rapidly.
1: In other words, the faster you step up the tempo, the more rationing you're going to need. But now, if rationing is a method of cutting civilian consumption, releasing resources for military goods, what are some other methods by which consumption may be cut? Rationing is not the only one.
2: I should like to throw in one of the additional complementary methods for controlling prices in general and for seeing to it that our program is put into effective operation. The first one that comes to my mind is that of voluntary cooperation.
1: Will that go very far? After all, we had Mr. Ickes gas shortage here in the East not long ago, and my recollection is that people actually increased their consumption of gasoline.
0: Let me ask you one question, Cuban. We know that next month this country is going to produce only one quarter of the automobiles Detroit produced last January. And by next July, I imagine, no new automobiles will be produced for the civilian. Do you think you could, by an appeal to self-discipline, see to it that the doctor and the service inspector and the salesman and the delivery people get their automobiles, and people like you and I, who just need it to ride to the station in the morning, don't buy new automobiles?
2: I am thinking of a bigger problem than that of assuring the consumer of certain types of necessities. I am thinking of voluntary cooperation in connection with the cooperation of industrialists with workers to get out production. I am thinking of cooperation among workers to produce more. That is the kind of voluntary cooperation
1: I'm
2: thinking
1: of. Yes, but Cuban, you're not, that's well and good, and we should have that cooperation, but that doesn't reduce consumption, which is the problem we're dealing with right now. And I would agree that you can go some distance in asking people, as a patriotic matter, to cut their consumption. But I think you've got to provide far more effective stimuli. One such stimulant might be to standardize style. Isn't it reasonable that if there are only one type of shoe available, that the average woman would buy less pairs, even though she had any amount of money in her pocket, than if there were six different styles available?
0: Well, look here. Both of you are talking about the means to cut consumption by some sort of organization. But what would happen if you would simply leave the cutting consumption to nature? There would simply be fewer goods on the market, and how those goods are to be distributed, you'd leave to the market.
1: Well, you'd sabotage any program of price control.
0: So
1: because with these billions of dollars coming into people's pockets who are holding jobs in arms factories, they would simply bid up the prices of goods, and the sky would be the limit.
2: I am thinking of curtailing consumption of consumers' goods as being a rather minor part of this whole problem of rationing. What we are concentrating on is rationing of goods so as to get out greater production.
1: Yes, but Cuban, when we discuss what does rationing mean here on the round table, I think that most people listening to us, as well as ourselves, are going to be interested in rationing as consumers.
0: Well, I would like to go back to what you just said before when you discussed what would happen on the consumer's market if nothing would be done to regulate it. And you said that nature's course is chaos. Now, I disagree with you. I think nature's course
1: I didn't
0: of inflation...
1: say

0: Chaos, I said inflation.
1: Well, you may have meant deflation, but you said chaos.
0: Well, I'm inclined to agree with both of you. I believe that inflation is chaos.
1: Well, I don't. I think a little inflation might be quite helpful. As a matter of fact, I think that the common prejudice against inflation goes a good deal too far. I think we won't have inflation. I don't want to have any.
0: Well, Drucker, I disagree. It seems to me that a little inflation is like a little knowledge. They're both dangerous things.
1: Well, I think inflation is just the opposite of knowledge. I think a little inflation is good, whereas a little knowledge is a dangerous thing. I think that much inflation gets dangerous, whereas much knowledge is, of course, desirable, or at least so a university program like this University of Chicago Roundtable should believe.
0: Drucker and Jacoby, we have covered two complementary methods, namely voluntary cooperation and inflation as methods of decreasing consumption.
1: I think inflation isn't the method today simply because inflation penalizes the worker. And I don't think you can run a modern war economy and put the burden on the worker.
0: I agree with that. And to apply it specifically, if you left tires, for example, unrationed, what would happen? Well, the price might go to $250 a tire, and only the Park Avenue Dowager could afford to put tires on her Rolls Royce. And people aren't going to be satisfied with the equity of that kind of a system of distributing consumer goods.
1: What about price control as a way out? What about a law saying that prices cannot be increased without governmental consent?
0: Well, I think we already mentioned, Drucker, that price control will be ineffective without rationing, because there will be ways and means of getting around the price control laws. We know that from long historical experience. During the French Revolution, they fixed the price of bread and had the death penalty for anybody selling bread above the limit. But bread was sold above the limit.
2: And another method, wage control. There is a method of keeping track of prices and price advances.
1: Well, wage control without price control, and both without a quantitative distribution of the existing goods, I think will not work, are politically and economically not acceptable. What do you think, Jacoby?
0: I would agree with that. There's still, however, a fourth method of reducing civilian consumption that we ought to mention here on the round table, and that is taxation. You can force people, in a sense, to restrict their consumption of goods by taking money out of their pockets through income taxes or payroll taxes under the Social Security Act, or even a higher retail sales tax.
1: Wouldn't you widen that, Jacoby, to include defense borrowing?
0: Yes, I would.
1: I mean, there is really no difference from the immediate point of view whether you put the tax on a fellow or whether you sell him a defense bond. The important thing is that you take the money out of his blue jeans.
0: My feeling is that we must go farther than we have in taxation. That all of these devices, taxation, price fixing, and rationing of consumers' goods are all complementary methods which fortify each other, and all of which bend toward the restriction in consumption of goods that we must bring about.
1: But
0: taxation is a blunt instrument of cutting consumption taken by itself. For instance, you couldn't cut the consumption of rubber tires merely by taxing income away from people, because they might cut their consumption of cigarettes or of sugar or something else and keep on buying tires.
2: Jacoby, which of these methods do you think is the most effective at the present time, and which is likely to be the method that will endure with us for a limited period of time?
0: Well, I should like to throw out this suggestion, Kuvan, in answer to that at the present time, consumers in the United States have very large inventories of consumption goods. They bought a new car last year. The chances are they bought a new refrigerator the year before that, and they're pretty well stocked up. It is, therefore, I think, at the present moment, a propitious time, a favorable time, to inaugurate rationing of these goods when the rationing doesn't hurt. Later on, when it does hurt, the system can have been well established, and we will have become accustomed to it. What do you think, Drucker?
1: You know, Jacoby, I agree with you. I'd go a great deal further. I think rationing in a modern war economy is the main weapon, because it distributes the scarce goods equitably and is therefore politically acceptable. But I think I'd like to underscore that rationing is not of the same type as taxes or price controls or wage controls. It's something basically new and very, very different.
0: Well, that brings
1: up... It is not only just an attempt to mold the market. It's simply an attempt to throw the ordinary consumers or producers market out of the window and to substitute governmental fiat for price and money regulation. What
0: right. Kuvan has got something important to say about that as an industrialist, I know.
2: I don't know that I have something important. I do believe that it is a rather important thing, this rationing, that it is a phenomenon that will affect the structure of the entire country, and that we must treat rationing rather gingerly and keep our wits about ourselves.
0: Well, what about the administrative system for rationing that we have already set up in the case of tires? We have these local defense committees in every little town and hamlet of the land, and they are to consider requests for purchases of tires, later on probably of other commodities, that come up before them from their local neighbors and friends. Will the system work? Is it an effective method of rationing?
2: I don't know, Jacoby, whether it will work in the form that it has been set up, but I'm not sure that it matters very much. Because I hark back to my original definition of rationing, that it is applicable not alone to the distribution of consumers' goods, but to the distribution of all goods that enter into production. And the most important thing is the rationing of goods for the emergency.
0: To the producer.
1: Well, anyway. I think that the important thing as I see it in rationing, both of goods to the producer and of goods to the final consumer, is that it's the only way in which a defense economy in total war can be really managed, and that at the same time it's the only way in which the sacrifices of a defense economy can become a source of strength politically, can become a symbol of unity, a source of greater social justice. I am not at all forgetting the dangers of a centralized society, but I think it's better to have these controls and have a chance to fight and to win a free society than to let it go by default.
0: It makes everyone feel that he is bearing a share of the war effort. And in your article in last month's Harper's, Drucker, you made what I thought was a very significant point, that rationing in Great Britain had not been something that was imposed by the government upon an unwilling people, but rather it was demanded by the people from their government because they felt that the inequities, the injustices of the existing distribution of scarce supplies of consumers' goods were too great without it.
2: And Jacoby and Drucker, let us watch rationing for its effects on the unity of the people, and let us take the necessary steps to see that they are not so solidified and unified so that rationing cannot be undone when we return to a free system.
1: Well, Cuban, I'd go further and say that we should use this present war economy setup, and of which we shall have a great many new central controls, in which a great many organs of economic self-government will be scrapped. We should use that in order to develop new organs of local economic self-government. I think, for instance, that labor and management ought to be guided to get together and to solve labor policy on the basis of a new local self-government board or authority. I think that subcontracting, for instance, is a proper measure for self-government. I think we have both a problem of developing new controls and new organs of self-government.
0: Well, I think we can agree to this extent that the rationing of auto tires to begin next week dramatically marks the end of one era and the beginning of another era in the American war effort. Rationing will help to overcome the important bottlenecks of skilled labor and transportation facilities, as well as of critical materials in our American economy. Up to the present time, Americans have carried on a great arms program and at the same time raised the volume of goods coming into the hands of consumers. The public has not yet borne any real sacrifice in standard of living. But beginning now, the joyride is over. Heavier taxes, defense, saving, and rationing of consumers' goods on an ever-widening scale are likely to bite into the standard of living of Americans. These sacrifices are the civilians' contribution to victory in a total war. And rationing is a way of exacting those sacrifices most justly.
3: Ladies and gentlemen, you've been listening to a University of Chicago roundtable discussion, What Does Rationing Mean? Brought to you from New York. Participating in the informal discussion were Leonard Kuvin, Director of Research of the National Industrial Conference Board, Peter F. Drucker, Lecturer and Professor of Economics, Sarah Lawrence College, and Neil H. Jacoby, Professor of Finance, University of Chicago, on leave of absence to the National Bureau of Economic Research in New York. Thousands of intelligent Americans who want to keep up to date on the meaning and significance of world events purchase a copy of the Roundtable's printed transcript each week. Single copies are 10 cents. For $1, the transcript will be sent to you for the next 26 weeks. Please address your transcript orders and any comments you may have about today's roundtable to the University of Chicago Roundtable, Chicago, Illinois. We invite you to be with us again next Sunday at this same time and over this same station for an especially timely and important roundtable discussion. Remember the address of the roundtable. Address all comments and transcript orders to the University of Chicago Roundtable, Chicago, Illinois.
4: You have just heard a University of Chicago Roundtable on the issue of rationing from 1941. 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

0: This is the 25th broadcast in the series America Looks Abroad, presented by the officers and staff members of the Foreign Policy Association. This nonpartisan organization, open to all who are interested in American foreign policy, offers accurate information on current international events. In the world of today, foreign affairs are your affairs. Both Europe and America are striving to assess the full consequences of the German victory in Norway. Mr. David H. Popper, Research Associate of the Foreign Policy Association, will discuss the Norwegian campaign, its lessons and effects. Mr. Popper.
1: Good afternoon. The first phase in the Norwegian campaign, and possibly the last, has ended in a serious defeat for the Allies. The eyes of the world are now turning toward London, where on Tuesday and Wednesday of this week, the British Parliament will debate the responsibility of the Chamberlain government for the Allied reverses. Ugly rumors are circulating of dissension within the British government and between British and French leaders. British critics of the Chamberlain government recall with some bitterness Prime Minister Chamberlain's recent proclamation that the Nazis had missed the bus, and the statement of Sir Edmund Ironside, British Army chief, that the Allies had now turned the corner. The critics are denouncing what they call faulty, feeble, and foolish leadership, and are asking for a government shakeup to produce speed and direction and decision and drive. Unfavorable comparisons are being drawn between the relatively youthful government which steered Britain to victory in 1918 and the older men who rule Britain today, men whom their opponents accuse of a tendency to keep on muddling through in traditional British style when muddling through will no longer suffice. A real national coalition government may possibly replace the Chamberlain cabinet if it falls next week, but that is considered unlikely. The grip of the Conservative Party machine is still extremely strong, and its chiefs have been in office so long that no alternative group of leaders of proved experience and ability seems visible. Another cabinet reshuffle, therefore, seems more probable, perhaps by formation of a small cabinet, free of departmental routine, free to devote all its energies to broad questions of war policy. Whether such an arrangement would galvanize British forces, producing the drive and imagination necessary for victory, remains to be seen. The experience of the Allied Expeditionary Force in southern Norway will go down in history as an unfortunate chapter in British military annals. Just as in the case of the Gallipoli campaign of 1915, Britain has not struck forcefully enough or rapidly enough to win and hold its objective. In one sense, the Norwegian expedition is not nearly so disastrous as Britain's attempt to force the Dardanelles in the last war. The number of men and ships involved is by no means as large, and once success seemed impossible, the whole venture was rapidly liquidated, while the operations at Gallipoli dragged themselves out for many months. But although the attack on the Straits failed in 1915, it did disorganize the German plan of attack in Western Europe and gave the Allies a further opportunity to consolidate their positions in France. Today, on the other hand, the German plan of campaign can continue unimpeded. The Nazi base in Norway may conceivably prove to be a dagger pointed at the heart of England. Mr. Chamberlain tells us that British and French troops landed in the Trunium region between April 14th and 19th. Some of them advanced 130 miles inland, as far as Lillehammer, in a move to join with the Norwegians and check the German advance. But without suitable artillery, tanks, or air support, the Allied forces simply could not meet the onrushing Germans on equal terms. By last Friday, all Allied troops had been forced back to their landing points on the coast and had been evacuated. Little remained of the confident predictions of Winston Churchill, First Lord of the British Admiralty, on April 11th when he proclaimed that British sea power would cut communications between Germany and Norway and permit the Allies to drain Hitler's strength in a long Norwegian campaign. The accounts of how the end came differ greatly. According to the Germans, the British broke into headlong flight, and reporters who witnessed the British troops sailing away from Namsos tell of terrific German air attacks, taking a heavy toll of life. But according to Mr. Chamberlain, the retreat was an orderly withdrawal, carried out without loss of a single man. The entire area is now in the hands of the Germans. Allied troops are still stationed at Narvik, several hundred miles to the north, where they may be reinforced by the remnants of the expedition to southern Norway. It appears that the town of Narvik itself is still in German hands, although the position of the Nazis there, cut off as they are from German support, except to a limited extent by air, is anything but encouraging. It seems quite likely that the Allied command may now seek to annihilate the defenders of Narvik so that the British government can face its critics in Parliament on Tuesday with at least one victory to its credit. For the present, however, the situation at Narvik is not of great strategic significance. It is important to cast up the balance sheet of the southern Norwegian adventure. In the first place, the Germans, by their victory, have gained a strategic success which it is difficult to overestimate. Now that the disheartened Norwegian troops left in central Norway have concluded an armistice with the Germans, it will not even be necessary to mop up the richest section of the country as far north as Namsos. We may expect that the Nazis are already bringing in equipment to set up a formidable air and submarine base on the western Norwegian coast. Scapa Flow, Britain's great home fleet station, is within easy bombing range, only some 300 miles away, and all the north of Scotland is open to German air attack. Starting from Norwegian bases, German submarines and light surface vessels will find it much easier than ever before to elude the British blockade in the North Atlantic. Second, German military operations have again been marked by that superb timing and coordination which brought them rapid victory in the Polish campaign. More than anyone else, the Germans recognize the value of speed in modern war. It is quite apparent that throughout the Norwegian episode, they have kept the initiative in their own hands. Third, Germany's confidence in the value of its aviation as a check to British sea power has proved well-founded. In spite of all that the British Navy, and the British Air Force, for that matter, were able to do, the Nazis succeeded in taking over and using Norwegian air bases. What port facilities there were in Namsos and Aldalsnes were blasted into ruin, while the Allies never succeeded in applying concentrated air power against their opponent. We should note that the British chose not to risk the capital ship strength of their navy in a great assault on Trondheim Fjord from the sea. This may indicate that they have serious doubts about the ability of sea power to make itself felt against opposing land and air power in close quarters. The Nazis, boasting that they have sunk a British battleship and over 50,000 tons of British naval vessels in a single day, are exulting in what they term a crushing demonstration of the supremacy of their own type of air war. The German report of the sinking of British ships must be accepted with caution. The British call it fantastic, and it may be designed for its effect on Mussolini. But if air power becomes predominant in the North Sea, is it not equally decisive in the narrow waters of the Mediterranean? Mussolini may well be encouraged to believe that if destructive infighting should break out in the Mediterranean between Italy and the Allies, his bombing squadrons could deal as decisive a blow there as the Nazis have done in the north. Only an extreme enthusiast would maintain that naval strength has been definitely and finally eliminated as a vital factor in European war. But certainly, its effectiveness in operations close to shore is now strikingly limited. Finally, the indirect effects of the Nazi triumph may be even more important than their military aspect. German prestige has reached a new high among the neutrals of Europe. Hitler's reputation for invincibility is growing with tremendous speed. The Swedes, outflanked by German military forces in Norway, have no choice but to gear their economy closely to that of Germany. They will be forced to tax their production and transport facilities to the utmost to meet the German demand for iron ore and possibly for armaments as well. In southeastern Europe, too, the fear of Germany is growing. The small states of that area may be more inclined than ever to furnish all the supplies the Nazis demand to avoid the tragedy of a German invasion. So much for the assets gained by Germany in the Norwegian campaign. What of the Allies? Prime Minister Chamberlain, in his explanation to Parliament, minimized the extent of the Allied defeat. He said he was satisfied that the balance of advantage up to the present lay with the British and French forces. The conquest of southern Norway had been delayed. The iron ore route from Narvik had been cut off. German losses had been very heavy. German naval strength had been smashed. And, if Britain had not achieved its objective, neither had the Germans achieved theirs. But British as well as neutral observers are not entirely satisfied with these explanations. Mr. Chamberlain admitted that troops had been prepared for a Scandinavian expeditionary force for Finland some 3 months ago. He said the British had known for many months that German troops were practicing embarkation and landing operations in the Baltic. Observers ask, then, why the British government dispersed the Finnish expeditionary force, so that only a hasty, ill-prepared operation could be undertaken when the Germans struck. They are asking whether the destruction of German naval power is really very important, since Germany means to win this war on land and in the air, and not on the sea. They wonder when the gap between the Allied and German air strength is going to be closed so that the two sides can meet on an even basis. Most important of all, they note that the British have again done too little and done it too late. What is most discouraging about the Norwegian affair is the impression of irresolution, timidity, inertia, and divided councils among the Allied leaderships. Nothing could be more destructive to Allied morale. This will be the keynote of the attack on the Chamberlain government in Parliament Tuesday. No one can find encouragement in Mr. Chamberlain's statement last Thursday that British forces could not be diverted to Norway or elsewhere because the Germans might then attack in any one of a number of other theaters of war. Significantly enough, Mr. Chamberlain even referred to the possibility of a lightning swoop on England itself by the Germans. We have only to remember that there has been no foreign invasion of England since the year 1066 to appreciate how quickly Britain's sense of security is dwindling under the rapid succession of Nazi hammer blows. Not that a direct attack on England is an immediate possibility, but Mr. Chamberlain's attitude seems to indicate that the Allies are merely waiting for the Nazis to strike the next blow. As a rule, victory cannot be won in this way. Most military men are agreed that the Allies must take the initiative, whatever its risks, to bring the war to a successful conclusion. Men will differ, of course, on the question of the proper moment and the proper place to attack. But as each Nazi advance opens up a new Allied flank, the difficulties of Allied attack become greater, and the Nazis improve their position for striking a really decisive blow at the Allies. No one realizes this more keenly than Mussolini, whose renewed defiance of the Allies seems a direct consequence of events in Norway. At this distance, we cannot tell whether Italy believes the time is approaching to enter the war on Germany's side, or whether it is simply trying to win concessions by means of threats. In any case, it is obvious that Washington regards the situation in the Mediterranean as extremely serious. Our administration, just as it did before the war, is applying pressure on Mussolini to prevent hostilities from spreading. Ambassador Phillips in Rome and President Roosevelt in Washington are probably telling the Italians that war would involve great risks for Italy, since American shipping would be barred from the Mediterranean and the United States could not be left out of account as a potential belligerent. Possibly American diplomacy is reinforcing British diplomacy in this connection. What our officials have to say will scarcely come as news to the Italian Foreign Office, but it may exercise a certain restraining influence upon them. They are not likely to enter the struggle unless they are convinced that Germany can win a quick and complete victory. Italy's entrance into the war would confront the Allies with new military problems of great magnitude. Together with the Norwegian situation, the Mediterranean and Balkan tangles would represent a constant threat to far-flung Allied forces, from the Orkney Islands north of Scotland all the way to Palestine and to Syria. The outlook for the Allies is much darker than it was a month ago, but it is by no means hopeless. Operations in distant regions are effective, but a preponderance of military opinion would probably still agree that the war will, in the end, have to be won or lost on the Western Front. Here the bulk of the Allied forces have been concentrated. Here, in particular, is the splendidly trained and prepared French army, backed by a nation which so far seems much more determined about the prosecution of this war than the British. No one can say whether Hitler means to strike at France or the Low Countries before winter comes, or whether the Allies are considering countermeasures in other areas, such as the Balkans, but there is reason to believe that on the vital Western Front, the Allies will not be caught napping, nor will their movements there be timid or indecisive.
0: Mr. David H. Popper, Research Associate of the Foreign Policy Association, was today's speaker in the America Looks Abroad series. If you would like a free copy of this talk, send your request to the Foreign Policy Association, number 8, West 40th Street, New York City. We invite you to tune in next Sunday to hear another speaker in the series America Looks Abroad.
2: What is it that put America in the forefront of the nuclear nations? And what is it that will make it possible to spend $20 billion of your money to put some clown on the moon? Well, it was good old American know-how, that's what. As provided by good old Americans like Dr. Werner von Braun.

whose allegiance is ruled by expedience. Call him a Nazi, he won't even frown. A Nazi schmatzi, says Werner von Braun. Don't say that he's hypocritical. Say rather that he's apolitical. Once the rockets are up, who cares where they come down? That's not my department, says Werner von Braun. Some have harsh words for this man of renown, but some think our attitude should be one of gratitude, like the widows and cripples in old London town, who owe their large pensions to Werner von Braun. You too may be a big hero, once you've learned to count backwards to zero. In German or English, I know how to count down. And I'm learning Chinese, says Werner von Braun.

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1: The National Broadcasting Company's Department of Special Events, cooperating with the United States Navy, is presenting in a series of four programs a report to the people of the United States on the progress of its Navy in the war being fought in five oceans. Report title, Battle Station. Tonight, the Battle of the Atlantic, Part 2.
2: It's a familiar human failing for a futile challenger entering the ring for a return bout to tip his hand, to speak of new stratagems, of new powers. It rallies his supporters to confidence. This time it'll be different, he says. I got the champ figured out. I'll work in with my left hand inside his right hand lead, and I got a heavier punch this time. A paper hanger entered a war with much that same sort of a statement.
3: In 1918, wurde Deutschland besiegt, weil das Unterseeboot versagte. Heute ist unsere U-Boot-Flotte richtiger als je zuvor. Diesmal werden wir nicht versagen!
2: Germany was defeated in 1918 because of the failure of the U-boat. Today, our U-boat fleet is powerful. We will not fail again. Right from the feed box, to mix the metaphor, straight from the horse's mouth. And containing a high percentage of truth from a man never noted for his veracity. Germany defeated in 1918 because the U-boat failed. 25% true. Today, Germany's U-boat fleet is powerful. True. Germany will not fail again. We shall see. How has the battle gone? The Battle of the Atlantic. Anxious millions have followed its progress from bad
4: January, ships sunk, 32 ships.
2: To a little better
4: February 1943, 20 ships.
2: To worse
4: March 1943, 25 ships.
2: But what of the enemy? What are his numbers? What is the state of the morale of the enemy's men beneath the sea?
4: Illustration: naval officers talk to a member of a captured U-boat crew.
5: He speaks fair English. Lived in this country a few years.
6: Would you rather talk in German or in English?
7: I can speak either language.
4: However the tide of battle has gone for the men beneath the sea, the arrogance remains.
6: Name? Rank?
7: Manfred Holtz. Radio man.
6: How long have you been in the service?
7: 7 years. The Führer's U-boat fleet is not manned by novices.
4: The officers nod. 7 years of experience is not rare in Dönitz's U-boat fleet. Hitler began to build his weapons for the Battle of the Atlantic in 1935 and to train his men.
6: How much action have you seen in the Atlantic?
7: All of it. I have fought in the Atlantic since the start of the war. If you give me a chart, I will show you where our sinkings have been accomplished.
6: Get a chart for him.
5: Yes, sir.
4: He's not trying to be helpful. Their invisibility in battle robs them of the glory they believe should be theirs. This fellow now would like to boast, and perhaps to mislead.
5: Here's the chart.
6: Now, if you intend to waste our time with some of the fairy tales they broadcast over your radio...
7: No, no. You will recognize the actions I report. Ah, that's where we got the first of your ships.
5: Off Cape Cod. On what date was that?
7: Oh, sometime late in January. It was very easy then. Simply to follow. Then at dusk. Psst. Boom!
6: And if it was so easy, why didn't you keep it up?
7: Oh, there was no use taking chances close to your shore when there was unprotected shipping elsewhere.
6: A plane patrol gave you trouble?
7: Some.
5: And our coastwise convoys?
7: Some. As I say, the chances were unnative.
5: Needless.
7: Yeah. Needless when there was unconvoyed shipping elsewhere.
6: And you haven't had such a good time lately.
7: Oh, there is some trouble, but we are not entirely helpless against convoys.
5: No, do you believe that? Do you know how many men you've lost?
7: No, and neither do you.
4: And in this, he is partially correct. Unofficial estimates in April placed the Nazi losses then at 12,000 trained officers and men lost or taken prisoner. But this man doesn't know. Only Admiral Dönitz knows accurately.
6: Where's your control center located?
7: If you should find out, I would like to know.
4: Somewhere in France is the Allied guess. The Nazis boast frequently that Allied bombers fly over it regularly, their camouflaged U-boat control center.
6: How many U-boats do you think you have left?
7: I would be interested in knowing that, too.
4: No, he doesn't know. Between 400 and 500 is a frequent guess. 150 of them on the hunting ground simultaneously. But what of this fellow's morale?
6: Do you think you have a chance of winning the war?
7: There's not the slightest doubt we shall.
2: Yes, in March, the Nazi U-boat crew still had the highest morale of the German fighting forces. They were tough, hardened, and they were winning the Battle of the Atlantic last March. This meant postponement of the dreaded Second Front in Europe, for it could not be launched until the steady flow of material of war across the Atlantic was assured. Yes, their morale was high in March, for in February, they had had good news.
3: This is Berlin calling, the overseas service of the Reichsrundfunkgesellschaft. Here's an important announcement from the Führer's headquarters. Vice Admiral Karl Dönitz has been appointed by the Führer to succeed Admiral Erich Raeder as Grand Admiral of the German Navy. Here's a recording of the historic pledge Grand Admiral Dönitz has made to our Führer.
8: Die gesamte deutsche Kriegsmarine wird in Zukunft in den Dienst des unbeschränkten U-Boot-Krieges gestellt werden.
4: The entire German Navy will henceforth be put into the service of inexorable U-boat warfare.
2: Morale was high in the Nazi U-boat fleet in March. The moment of the supreme test had arrived, and their victory was in sight. It was all out now on both sides.
3: London has announced new attacks by the Allied air forces on Nazi submarine bases at Saint-Nazaire and Lorient.
2: Blows aimed where they would hurt, for Dönitz's raiders must hold up at least 2 weeks for overhauling and restocking between each sally into the hunting ground. Many weeks longer for repairs to depth-bombed submarines. Blows aimed where they would hurt. In the United States, convoy escort vessels were coming down the ways in unnumbered scores. This, too, was an answer to all-out submarine warfare. The showdown in April. The battle will be won or lost here.
9: Los. Feuer.
2: Or here.
4: A naval officer turns the dial of a submarine locator sounding device.
10: You've got one, sir. I got something.
11: Bridge.
10: Getting something on the sound detector. 500 yards broad on the starboard bow.
11: Right.
4: Progress is tearing the cloak of invisibility from the raiders beneath the sea. You are hearing first a tone sent out by the escort vessel, then that tone as it returns, reflected from the hull of a submarine. And the U-boat, lying beneath the surface, is like an ostrich with its head buried in the sand.
9: Set! Fire!

0: the Battle of April, and the United Nations waited for word of its outcome. No figures, but by the first week of May, cautious words of the outcome began to be heard. From Washington.
1: A statement by Admiral Ernest J. King, United States Commander-in-Chief, an officer not noted for his optimism in the matter of U-boat warfare.
2: The submarine menace is being dealt with. We expect to bring it under control now in 4 to 6 months' time.
0: Then, from London.
1: Winston Churchill, never hasty in his declarations, in substance announced...
3: In May, for the first time, the Allies destroyed more submarines than the Nazis can build in a month. This has been our goal in the anti-submarine campaign. In fact, we did not expect to attain this rate of destruction until 1944.
0: And then, from, of all places, Berlin.
1: An official Nazi publication, not given to understating successes, nor to overstate failure.
4: However untiring U-boats fight against the American convoys in the Atlantic and the Mediterranean, it is not possible to strangle enemy supply lines.
0: Who won the Battle of April?
1: Losses in April, 14 ships.
5: Much lower than March.
0: The Battle of May?
1: Losses in May, 9 ships.
5: Lower still.
0: June. How went the battle in June?
1: A joint British-United States statement.
5: June losses from submarine attack were the lowest since the United States entered the war. Fewer submarines are appearing in the Atlantic. They almost never attack the main convoys. But the sinkings of Axis submarines continue substantial and satisfactory.
0: Substantial and satisfactory. How with Grand Admiral Dönitz's gastric ulcer? He had boasted that he knew all the answers. Is he at a loss for an answer to the July questions?
1: A professionally blithe voice from Berlin answers.
6: Our Admiralty announces that the Reich U-boat fleet has been summoned to home bases to be equipped with a new secret weapon, promised by Grand Admiral Dönitz as the answer to increased Anglo-American shipping. What the new secret weapon is has not been hinted at. A little doubt allows that it will be.
0: Secret weapon. A timely variation on an old theme. Yes, the U-boat fleet disappeared from its old hunting grounds, while the United States' not-so-secret weapons continued to take to the air, to the sea, and old techniques received new polish.
1: The weapons? DD, DE, SC, PBY, YP, PC, K2, the cutter. Destroyers, destroyer escorts, subchasers, patrol planes, converted yachts, patrol ships, blimps. K2 is a blimp. At the start of the war, there were just 4. Today, there are many more. Their specifications and performance, an open secret. Their effectiveness, well known to the raiders that lurk below the waves. K2, 250 feet long, can cruise up to 2,000 miles at 55 miles an hour. With a crew of 8, armament including machine guns, bombs, and depth charges. They have the ability to patrol 2,000 square miles of ocean every 12 hours, have a visibility of 5 miles in all directions, can see as deep as 70 feet below the surface. K2s hover over the clues, oil smears, air bubbles, the glow of the U-boat at night, the feather of the submarine's wake.
0: The K-2s were there over the Atlantic as the battles of April, May, and June were fought. Now, of DD, DE, PC.
1: PCs are patrol ships, 170 footers of steel construction. And where are they built? On the shores of the Great Lakes, along the New England coast, and inland. These are the subchasers, direct in line of descent from the famous Cinderella boats of the First World War. PC has greater speed than its forebear, greater maneuverability, and its gun power is rapid fire. It's a match for any submarine in a duel. PC was there, fighting the Battle of the Atlantic in April, May, June, July. PC is there now.
0: All were there. All the weapons, old and new. Here is the destroyer escort, an effective weapon that did its part.
1: Illustration: the USS Vigilant in bright daylight is patrolling her position in the convoy screen. The crew is alert, more so than usual.
3: Okay, Joe, you can grab your sleep now. This year what?
7: Uh-huh.
3: Had any excitement? Two depth charge attacks. You didn't sleep through them, did you?
7: No. I mean, you had any excitement since then?
3: Nah, but the skipper figures the U-boats are still around, waiting for a chance to slip inside the escort ring.
7: Well, if they're going to try, I got my special brand of hell ready for them. Get your sleep, Joe.
1: No sleep for Joe. Not for a while. For the phone from Sound Man to the bridge speaks.
8: Contact, Captain. Broad on the starboard bow. Range 500 yards.
9: How good is it?
8: Very good. Pretty sure it's a submarine.
9: Come right to 015.
10: Right to 015, sir.
11: General quarters, Captain?
9: Not this run.
11: All depth charges ready, sir.
9: Very good.
1: The engine room telegraph on the ship's bridge shows her going full speed. All hands are tense as she reaches the estimated point of dropping her ash cans. It's the skipper's judgment when and where to drop them. The sound man has been feeding him information as to the bearing and distance of the hidden submarine. Suddenly from the captain...
9: Right full rudder.
10: Right full rudder, sir.
1: Intently, the skipper has his eyes glued on the stopwatch, watching that second hand closely.
9: Stand by to drop depth charges. Drop one.
12: One drop.
1: The second hand moves a few points on his stopwatch.
9: Fire throwers.
12: Both throwers fire.
9: Drop two.
12: Two drops.
9: Drop three.
12: Three drops.
1: The charges explode at their set depths, and the DE bounces on the waters upheaved from below. The men cling to railings and stanchions until the spray off the fantail has fallen, and the sea slowly recovers from the shock of explosions underwater.

0: the matter, Joe? Can't you sleep? Are you kidding? Hey, do you think we got a nibble?
1: Don't know. Just waiting to see.
0: That slob submarine didn't surface by mistake or something, did it?
1: No, it was under. Picked up the contact on the sound device.
0: Man, oh, man, would I like to see one of them babies come up with oil spouting out of it.
2: Submarine breaking water off port quarter! Submarine breaking water off port quarter!
3: Less than 600 yards away lies the long, gray hull of a Nazi U-boat. Its decks awash. The skipper on the deck trains high-powered glasses on the quarry.
4: Men coming from his conning tower.
5: Think they're quitting, Captain?
6: All deck guns open fire!
5: Oh, so they want to fight, eh?
3: The deck guns on the DE speak deeply and solemnly and often of destruction. The range shortens, and the shells find their marks in the plates of the submarine, and the 20-millimeter slugs slice across the U-boat deck. Then the sub settles, points its bow toward the sky, and dives to the bottom.
7: The new destroyer escorts, along with the valiant older types of ships, have struck their blows in the showdown fight. No, these are not secret weapons. Theirs are not cosmic punches. Workmanship, design, and the indefinable, the intangible, the uppercase X in the equation of power account for their successes. The uppercase X, what is it? Call it TM. Not an official designation for this scale-tipping fighting weapon, but let's call it TM. Dönitz cannot produce the TM. Not as well, not as many. This is just one phase in the development of TM.
3: A large room, large and dark, and there's the tingle of alertness in the air, not seen, for it is very dark, just sensed.
6: Stage one.
3: Gradually, there is a suggestion of light filling the room. This is the interior of a room. There is a ceiling overhead, yet the haze of dusk fills the room.
6: Stage two.
3: Dusk is wiped out in just a moment, and the room is flooded with the luminescence of moonlight. And with the introduction of this light, young men can be seen staring unblinkingly into the void.
6: Stage three.
3: Moonlight gives way to the gray of dawn.
7: This is a phase, a feature of the development of the Navy's most vital weapon, TM, trained men. In special courses of training directed by the Commander-in-Chief of the Atlantic Fleet, they are learning, being trained, to see in near darkness, to be armed in combat with a vital power, trained eyesight. These are TM, successor to the ersatz product now rapidly vanishing in obsolescence, the totalitarian Superman. These are trained free men, Navy weapons that have proved their worth.
3: Navy gospel. Ships without well-trained men are only ships. Ships with well-trained men are men of war.
7: The eyes that have sighted the subs, the hands that have set the courses, set the fuses, fired the guns, have written the record that proves the worth of the Navy's intangible, the uppercase X in the equation of power, trained men.
8: Yes, we have one of these men here in the studio tonight. He is Joseph K. Brainerd, Seaman First Class, Regular Navy. Where are you from, Joe?
9: Wycliffe, Ohio. That's just east of Cleveland.
8: Well, I guess battle stations means more to you than just the name of a radio program.
9: It sure does. It means life or death to us in the Navy. When general quarters are sounded and we rush to our battle stations, we know that we must get there in a few seconds, whether we're dressed or not, regardless of what we've been doing. Not only our own lives, but the life of our ship depends on every man doing his own job in time of danger.
8: What about the rest of the time, Joe?
9: There isn't any other time. Any moment may be dangerous on a ship at sea in time of war. That's why the Navy takes such great pains to train us for action. That's why we study so long and so hard. Why we go through drills. Well, we get every detail of our job down pat and go over it time and time again. A ship is run by teamwork. Teamwork involving every man aboard.
8: At times, does the training get tiresome?
9: No question about it. At times, we get tired of standing watch for hours without anything happening. Especially when you're bitterly cold and you're soaking wet from spray coming over the bow. And it's dark and there may be a German submarine 400 yards away and you can't see it. If you try to relax for 5 minutes, that can be a bad 5 minutes.
8: Why, Joe?
9: You might come to with a start and see a suspicious-looking object out there in the water. It might turn out to be an empty barrel, or the wake of a porpoise, or even a funny breaking wave, or a low cloud in the horizon. But if there's the least bit of doubt in your mind, you pass the word and immediately sound general quarters. Then a guy's off watch come piling up on deck. Some with their pants or shoes off, but all of them with their life jackets on, ready for anything.
8: What happens if it's a false alarm?
9: Nothing. Nobody squawks about being pulled out of bed or away from chow or the card game. They know it might have been a submarine, and that they might have been in the water by then. They just say, "That's okay, boy, you keep your eye on the water. And if you see something else funny, just give us another buzz. We'll be right back up."
8: These false alarms and the day-by-day routine on shipboard must get you down at times.
9: Not exactly, but the tenseness of waiting is bad sometimes. It's a tight feeling, exactly like the feeling you get in a dressing room before a football game. But it goes away as soon as general quarters sounds, and you're ready to do your assignment. But aside from the calls to battle station, every day is pretty much the same. It's a routine of 4 hours on watch and eight off. No matter between any day in the week, we're always surprised when we're reminded that it's Sunday and time for church services. Maybe nothing will happen all day, but it's still important to be ready for anything.
8: And your listeners are mighty glad that you are ready. Thank you, Seaman Joe Brainerd.
7: Now on our list of forces in the battle, ESF. ESF. No, not a surface ship, not a secret device, not a secret technique. ESF is the Eastern Sea Frontier, whose defense is controlled by closely integrated frontier units directing the fine science of U-boat detection, directing the task forces that smash the marauders. Somewhere on the Atlantic coast is located the headquarters of the Eastern Sea Frontier, one of the several sea frontiers doing equally valiant work in the Battle of the Atlantic.
10: Hitler would sell what's left of his soul to have a man here even for a few minutes. For on the wall of the plotting room, a huge map of the Atlantic is dotted with small, numbered, colored shapes of celluloid that show at a glance the situation of every convoy, every ship, every patrol plane, every blimp that plies the waters of the Atlantic, and the location of every reported enemy U-boat. This is the nerve center. Seated at a long table facing the map, silent naval officers, each a specialist in his phase of U-boat eradication. It is only a matter of seconds that the report of a sighted sub is flashed by radio and telephone to this center, and a matter of only a few seconds more for these silent men to dispatch planes and surface craft to the attack. This is the headquarters of the United States Navy's Eastern Sea Frontier, a vital, powerful force in the Battle of the Atlantic.
7: The Battle of July is ended, and the United Nations await the significant news of its outcome. The 10th of each month has been the assigned day for the joint release of United States and British communiques on the tide of battle. 2 days overdue now, the report may have come with a distinguished recent visitor to Canada, Prime Minister Winston Churchill. Our history of the Battle of the Atlantic has been brought to the present moment, with just one more development to add. It was a month ago that Grand Admiral Carl Dönitz called his pack home to be refitted with a secret weapon. A week ago, the German radio fairly crackled with its news.
11: This is Berlin calling. Our Admiralty has announced its latest masterstroke in the inexorable U-boat warfare against the Anglo-American forces. Reich submarines have been equipped with a device that will prevent their detection, make them completely invisible.
7: A direct answer was forthcoming from the London radio.
11: This is London. The British Admiralty has just announced an attack by a pack of 30 submarines on an Allied convoy. Two of the U-boats are reported definitely sunk, and one other is quite likely sunk. None of the ships of the convoy nor of the escort vessels was damaged.
7: It will be for some future historian to record whether it will be the Allied Navies or the Axis Naval Command who adds the final perfecting fillip that makes the Axis U-boat completely invisible. But the Battle of the Atlantic that makes the Axis U-boat completely invisible. But the Battle of the Atlantic goes on. The final score...

This has been the second in a series of four programs prepared by the Special Events Department of NBC in cooperation with the United States Navy. The script was written by Charles Gussman. The music was composed and scored by Leo Kempinski, and the orchestra directed by Joseph Stopak. The production was under the direction of Joseph Mansfield. Next Thursday at this time, Battle Stations tells the story of the development of the Navy's air arm, of the pioneering that has given the air arm its striking power, the first launching of an aircraft from ship deck, the first landing of an aircraft on ship's deck, pioneering with the catapult, with dive bombing, the first air crossing of the Atlantic. Next week on Battle Stations.

0: Jack Costello speaking. Battle Stations was presented in New York. 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
1: Now, on HistoryRadio.org, a series of interviews made during the liberation of the Philippines at the end of World War II.
2: Mindanao, in the Philippines. United States Navy fighters and bombers in clashing low-level attacks on Japanese shipping in Mindanao Harbor. Clearing a fiery way for the liberation of the Philippines, 18 ships were sunk, 19 damaged in this raid alone. An anti-aircraft tower is blasted. Enemy planes are hit. Japanese airfields on Mindanao and other land installations are plowed up by explosives. 60 Japanese planes destroyed. An early taste of the full fury to be unleashed on the enemy in the Philippines. Landing operations in the Philippines, striking first at Leyte Island, have now been undertaken by the largest ocean-going amphibious force in history, led by Admiral Halsey. Here are General Jonathan Wainwright and some of his men who were captured in the Japanese invasion of the Philippines 2.5 years ago. They are still prisoners. But now, fulfilling his pledge to the Filipino people, General Douglas MacArthur has returned, accompanied by overpowering military strength and by every able-bodied man who, under orders, left the Philippines with him.
3: In the early spring of 1942, a brave group of men under the command of General Douglas MacArthur were making their gallant stand against the Japanese forces. Remember Pearl Harbor, we were at Corregidor, and remember Bataan are slogans we'll never forget. We'd like you to meet some of the men who better than anyone else know the true meaning behind those words. These are the men who were forced to lay down their arms during the hectic days of siege at Corregidor, Bataan, Subic Bay, Clark Field, and Manila. These are the men who for nearly 3 years were imprisoned in a Japanese concentration camp. Some of these men were forced to make the infamous death march and were fortunate enough to come through it alive. Today, Manila has been liberated. Clark Field is ours once again, and almost daily, American prisoners of war are being rescued by the advance of our forces on Luzon. A handful of American Rangers and Filipino guerrillas in a surprise and daring raid freed 511 American

0: American soldiers from a Japanese prison camp only 65 miles outside of Manila. Evacuated by air, these men are convalescing in hospitals before their well-earned trip back to America. Let's hear the story from the men themselves.
1: This is Stanley Kingsford, formerly general manager of the Trans-Pacific Trading Company, 527 Fifth Avenue, New York, and ex-chief of police and fire departments of Los Banos internment camp. Mr. Kingsbury, would you describe in your own words your reaction to your liberation on February the 23rd?
2: I'd be very pleased to. I'll go in advance just a few hours. Every evening and every morning we had the physical roll call. That is, all the internees were taken off the road for roll call, 6 to 6.30 in the evening, 7 to 7.30 in the morning. The night before, everyone was ready for the roll call. As a matter of fact, in the roads, when word came from the Japanese officer of the day that there'd be no roll call, that sounded rather ominous to us because we knew, according to Japanese custom, that no official executions could take place after 6 o'clock at night. In the morning time, we put the regular roll call signal in. Everybody was getting ready for roll call. Prior to that, we heard the drone of what we first thought were planes in the air. Afterwards, we decided that they weren't planes. It sounded like tank mortars. And then finally decided that probably it was the Japanese army retreating toward us. It looked like a bad day, only another day of the 1,144 days which I had been in camp. I went about my business, dressed, doing the regular duties in the room, when all of a sudden I heard the sound of planes very near, looked out of my cubicle, and found first three planes came over one of the lower barracks. So low, there actually were seen to be touching the roof. Immediately six more came over with them. I watched them. I wondered what they were so low for. When they got out about 300 yards from where I was quartered, I noticed a white sheet drop out of one. I'd read a great deal about parachutes. I'd never seen them so near me before. All of a sudden, the nine planes were letting these parachutes out. It just seemed that the air was filled with them. At that time, shooting began. Japanese bullets were flying thick and fast. The only thing we could do was get inside, lay flat on our stomachs in the middle of the barracks on the dirt floor. Things were pretty hot there for about a half, three quarters of an hour. In the meantime, the boys come in and told us we had to evacuate. We only had just a few hours for them to get us out of the camp. The guerrillas around, the parachutists, the M-tanks had come in. We were told to grab only what we could grab, take under our arm. We got a few things together, left most of the important things behind, and in the question of a few minutes, we were on the M-tracks, where we rolled out of the camp, down to the shores of Laguna Dubai. That's the lake, was nearby, 2 kilometers away from the camp, and as we were about to enter the lake, of course, we were picked up by a machine gun nest, Japanese machine gun nest. Our three guns on the tank let loose. The tank behind us also was under fire. In the meantime, the P-38s were overhead, protecting our exit, and late that afternoon, we arrived after a very, very interesting trip across the lake under escort of the planes in the present place where you're talking to.
1: I imagine, Mr. Kingsbury, that you felt as if the entire United States Army was dropping on your head when they started coming.
2: I certainly did, and I even have to pinch myself now to realize that I am really, certainly did, and I even have to pinch myself now to realize that I am really free and talk and do as I please.
1: You can do anything you want, Mr.
2: After 1,145 days under the Emperor from Japan, you can't realize how I feel.
1: No, sir, I can't. Thank you very much, Mr. Kingsbury, and good luck for you.
2: Thank you.
3: You came in at the time all those fine Army nurses came in?
4: Yes, I came in with the nurses.
3: Well, what was your reaction to Senator Moss like at the time?
4: Well, after what we had been through over there, it seemed like paradise at first. And after being here, shall we say, 10 days or 2 weeks, we soon realized that it was only due to the Americans' initiative and organization of the camp.
3: You're quite right. We made this camp in spite of the Japs. We did everything for ourselves, and the first 6 months when you were not here,
4: yes,
3: we even fed ourselves. Well, where is your home, Isla Mae?
4: Tulsa, Oklahoma.
3: And since you've been here, have you ever heard from your husband?
4: I've had two cards, one in October and one in November of this year.
3: Well, you're luckier than most people here to have even heard from him. When this is all over, are you going back to Tulsa?
4: No, I believe I'll stay in the Philippines.
3: I see. Among our junior set here in Santa Tomas is the daughter of Roy Bennett. Mr. Bennett was editor of the Manila Daily Bulletin, and daughter Joanie has been with us for some time now. Joanie, how old are you?
5: 11.
3: You're 11 years old?
5: I'll be 11 March the 11th.
3: Oh, well, you're one of the lucky girls then. Your next birthday is going to be celebrated in liberty and freedom. It must make you very happy. How do you like the food here?
5: I love it.
3: You love it now? 1 week ago?
5: Not so good.
3: Not so good is right. Aside from the joys of liberation that have come to us, there have been some other almost miraculous things happen. As an example of those miraculous things, there were separations. Anyone of the American community who did not come into Santo Tomas eventually, we took for granted was dead. We had heard from time to time that some of the boys got away and got back to the States, but we could never know. And we simply took it that they had passed away and that the Japanese had gotten rid of them, even as they got rid of some of us here in the camp. So you can imagine the pleasure of immediate reunions among families. Mrs. Jessie Hansen has been with us in Santo Tomas for these 37 months. Imagine her joy and pleasure when coming in with the liberation forces was her husband, Kenneth Hansen. The Hansens are from Portland, Oregon. Jessie, all 3,700 of us are probably the happiest people in the world, but you must be completely out of this world.
4: Well, I believe I am. As a matter of fact, I thought you was out of it about 3 years ago.
3: Yes, I know, for a different reason, of course. You've got a lot of reasons to be happy today, haven't you?
4: My birthday for one.
3: Your birthday for one. You're liberated for another. And this gentleman sitting next to you here, I think, is the other reason?
4: My husband.
3: Come back to you at last. Complete surprise, wasn't it?
4: Certainly was.
3: Kenneth, how did you happen to get back here? Weren't you separated at the beginning of the war?
6: Yes.
3: I believe Jessie was here in Manila, wasn't she?
6: Jessie was in Manila, and I was on Masbate Island at the mine. And she couldn't get back, and I couldn't get up to Manila.
3: Uh-huh.
6: And so we were separated all during the war. I was down there, and she up here. And finally, after having been with the guerrillas for some time, well, I managed to get to Australia by submarine, back to the States. And I was with the engineers and sent back out here and got here in time to come into the camp on the very first transportation available.
3: Really wonderful. And, well, by the way, I see that you're looking much, much better than the average internee today.
4: That's because he bought me a whole new outfit from San Francisco, and it's only a month old.
3: Wonderful. One of the particularly cruel things about being in a Jap prison camp has been the fact that the overage and the women and the children have likewise been interned with us. The Japs have liked to talk about their munificence and their beneficence and their love of children. The fact still remains that all children under 10 years of age received exactly half rations, and the rations for grown-ups were starvation rations at that. This has meant terrific sacrifice to the grown-ups because they have insisted that the children always get the best of it in spite of the Japs. We've fed our children, but many of the parents have starved. A typical example of this is one of our most popular families, the Brooks family. There were four of them, father, mother, and two young boys, twins. The father, a few weeks ago, died of starvation. The mother was killed by a Jap shell. The two boys now are orphans, of course. Remaining of that family of four are just the two boys. Barney?
7: Curtis.
3: Oh, you're Curtis. Well, Curtis, I guess you know how everybody in this camp feels about the swell way you fellows have taken your troubles here.
7: Yeah.
3: And, Barney, that goes for you, too. You've been a couple of swell American boys, and all 3,700 of us want you to know about that. Now, of course, you did have a lot of hard luck, all right. In addition to the rest of your hard luck, I think you were liberated a little after the rest of us?
7: Yeah, a day and a half later.
3: Day and a half later. Tell us about it.
7: Well, Japanese, when the American tanks first came in, the Japanese retreated to our building and then decided to stay there. And the Americans didn't want to kill everybody in the building, so they just waited outside till the Japs decided to walk out. After a parley.
3: Do you remember how many people there were in the education building then? I mean people, not Japs.
7: There were around 213 Americans and...
3: How many boys?
7: Boys, about 30 or 40 boys.
3: And the rest were old men, I believe, weren't they?
7: Older men, yes. There were very few men of between the ages of 20 and 45.
3: Now, let's see. We got out at approximately 9 o'clock on the night of February 3rd. Do you remember the time when you boys finally were able to get out of the education building?
7: About 9 o'clock in the morning of February the 5th, I think it was.
3: Well, anyway, you finally did get liberated. How did that first meal taste to you?
7: Oh, it tasted like heaven.
3: Well, boys, I think your bad luck is over now. By the way, where are you going?
7: We're going back to Wellsboro, Pennsylvania.
3: You have relatives there?
7: Yes, my uncle on my father's side.
3: Uncle on your father's side. How about your mother? Any relatives on her side?
7: Yes, she has a brother and a sister in New York.
3: See? Well, you'll have banana splits and plenty of fruit and plenty of real food back there, and this will all be just a bad dream to you after a while, boys.
7: Yeah, I hope it'll be that way.
3: Well, good luck to you, and I think that we can all say thanks to the American forces that came in here and liberated us before it got even worse than it was.
7: Yeah.
8: You have just heard a series of interviews made during the liberation of the Philippines at the end of World War II. This is HistoryRadio.org, a nonprofit radio stream, promoting knowledge of literary classics and history.

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1: Words at war. The Last Days of Sevastopol.

0: Enter. You are the chief of naval officers here?
1: Yes.
0: My name is Boris Voitakov. I'm a newspaper correspondent for Pravda in Moscow. Here are my documents.
1: So?
0: I request passage on a destroyer to Sevastopol.
1: Sevastopol? Impossible. Visits to Sevastopol have been prohibited since yesterday.
0: By whose order?
1: The Admiralty's.
0: Well, where's the Admiralty?
1: At Sevastopol.
0: Well, look here, this is senseless. I must get to Sevastopol.
1: Can you alone do the work of 5 divisions of troops?
0: No, of course not.
1: Then there's nothing for you to do at Sevastopol.
0: Now listen to me, comrade. If you don't let me go, I shall report to the Pravda editorial office that you personally, without the sanction of the Admiralty, prevented me from describing what is happening in Sevastopol.
1: Very well, comrade Voitakov, if you insist.
0: I do insist.
1: Very well. Follow me. This is my home as well as my office. Make yourself comfortable. This is my wife. What is the matter, comrade? Are you afraid of her because she greets you from her coffin? Are you afraid of those staring eyes? Are you shocked at the agony and horror of her dead face? This is my wife, I tell you. This is Sevastopol. She was there. Friends sent her body to me. Her broken dead flesh. My misery and hatred. Multiply them by thousands. Add smashed hopes, rubbled buildings and homes, and you have Sevastopol. You wish to go there, comrade Voitakov. You have my permission. Go ahead.

These are words at war. Tonight, the National Broadcasting Company, in cooperation with the Council on Books in Wartime, is bringing you another in its series of radio adaptations of great books of this war. Each week at this time, we bring you selected dramatic episodes from some of the most vivid of our war-inspired literature. Tonight's story is based on the recently published book, The Last Days of Sevastopol, by Boris Voyetkov, translated from the Russian by Ralph Parker and sent by cable to New York. It is the first time in history that an entire manuscript has been delivered to a publisher by cable.

0: To Pravda, Moscow, from Boris Voitikov, Sevastopol, June 10th, 1942. Russians, your city of Sevastopol lies bruised and bleeding. Sevastopol, your last stronghold on the Crimean Peninsula, whose 8 months of siege have already given it legendary glory, is enveloped tonight in flame and smoke. The fascist knife is at its very throat. Sevastopol's days are numbered.
1: Sevastopol's days are numbered. Sevastopol lies bruised and bleeding.
0: Send this. I report an interruption. The telegraph operator, his face is drawn, his eyes are red from lack of sleep. Stop sending long enough to quarrel. Do you dispute me, old man?
1: To this extent only, my comrade. Sevastopol lies bruised and bleeding, yes. Sevastopol is not broken. Sevastopol's days are numbered, yes. But in those days you shall see, hear, and perhaps survive happenings which will surpass in valor, bravery, and endurance anything your imagination can now picture.
0: I have no use for prophecies, old man, nor for imagination. My job is to report what I see and hear. Get on with your sending. High in the sky, as I send you this message, hundreds of beams from searchlights, Russian and German, cross in an air duel. A plane is caught by them. It slips and turns wildly, but in vain. Like a streaming torch belching sparks, it sweeps down through the smoke pall overhanging the darkened harbor. A long, loud explosion as it crashes far away. One wonders, is this symbolic of what lies in store for Sevastopol?
1: Sevastopol will never be taken by the fascists. That would be the trade school just around the corner from us. Here's my list. It is 47 minus 1 leaves 46.
0: 46 what, old man?
1: 46 buildings left standing in Sevastopol.
0: To Pravda, from Sevastopol, June 12th, 1942. There are few streets left in Sevastopol that are not filled with rubble, dust, smashed brick, and broken concrete. There are now 41 buildings left standing in the city. Sevastopol, June 15th, 1942. The German loudspeakers announce that this is our last day. Surrender, they say, or die. Nobody pays any attention. The Luftwaffe has divided the city into sections for bombing. They are systematic, these Germans. There are 38 buildings left standing in the city. But life goes on in Sevastopol.
2: My little boy. My little boy. I must find them. I must.
0: There's no little boy here, woman.
2: No, they've taken him away on the stretcher. I'm looking for his legs. My little boy.
0: Life goes on in Sevastopol.

0: Sevastopol, June 16th, 1942. There are 33 buildings left in the city. But life and the fight goes on. The Germans announce this is Sevastopol's last day.
1: Comrade!
0: I stand by a water vat.
1: Comrade!
0: A girl's come running from a burning cellar. Her dress is on fire. I reach for a bucket on the ground.
1: No, no, don't touch it!
0: Are you crazy?
1: Not the bucket, not the bucket! Throw me into the tank!
0: Oh, come on! There!
1: It feels good. Thank you, comrade. You haven't been in Sevastopol long, have you?
0: Why, how can you tell that?
1: You were about to waste buckets of water by throwing it on me.
0: Yeah, but you were on fire.
1: I know, but water is scarce here. It must not be wasted for any reason. Remember that, comrade.
0: Sevastopol, June 20th. Nazi loudspeakers boast that we can't last beyond today. There are 29 buildings left standing in the city. Sevastopol, June 22nd. Today I'm at the Admiralty. The Commissar is angry.
2: Look at this paper. Look at it. Read it, I say.
0: Citation. Well, I don't understand, Commissar. This citation says this man is a hero.
2: Yes, they're all heroes. And it's my job to decorate them. But where am I to get the decorations? Why can't these people consult me before they do these heroic deeds?
0: The Commissar is more than half in earnest. Now he calls in some rebellious deep-sea divers whose job it is to retrieve desperately needed material from cargo vessels sent to the bottom of the harbor by the Germans. Mark you, these men have not had more than 4 hours rest each day for 9 weeks. But the Commissar is insatiable.
2: Well, you lazy hounds. Where are those 6 airplane engines you were supposed to bring up from that sunken ship? Why haven't I had those cases of dry bread? Where are the bandages, the cotton, wool, and drugs? What are you doing there on the bottom? Playing chess with the dead?
3: Yes, just that.
4: Maybe you'd better come down below yourself. And you'll be satisfied that it's impossible to get up those motors. They're covered with piles of dead horses and cavalrymen in the hold. I just can't go there.
3: Me neither.
5: No, no. Go down there yourself.
3: Go into that cabin where if I open the door, dead bodies of children will rush toward me? No. I can't and I won't.
2: Let's get on to something else.
6: You'd let living children die for the lack of food and bandages.
0: The divers look at each other without a word. Then their spokesman says quietly,
4: "We will go back down to that ship."
6: Did you hear the loudspeaker in the German lines today, Vojtěchov? Did you hear it bellow that the spirit of resistance is dead in Sevastopol?
0: Sevastopol, June 25th. Good news today. Ammunition was low yesterday, looked like the end. But last night some ships arrived, loaded down with several days' supply of shells and powder. But the Germans know it too. The Luftwaffe is at work.
2: Come on, my little ones. Give me faster tempo. These ships must be unloaded by morning and out of here. Otherwise, Petrov, hold that bag of yours.
0: Yes, it is my friend, the Commissar. The man of many jobs and responsibilities. The man who handles tough deep-sea divers with so much diplomacy. Here in this inferno where so many hesitate, he is in his element. I follow him as he moves from dock to submarine to ship to truck loading platforms, exhorting his men to speed, speed, and more speed, with a pat on the back here, a smile there, a word of anger elsewhere.
2: The front needs this stuff. We mustn't let the front down.
0: And they are not letting it down. But the price is high.
2: Come
0: the methods must be ruthless.
2: Come here, Commissar. Come quick.
7: What is it, Petrov?
3: It's Ivan, the leader of the convicts who are part of my gang. He's refused to work any longer and has threatened the others if they continue unloading.
6: Oh, so little Ivan did that, did he? Let us reason with him.
8: Come on, why work? Why worry? What does it matter to us if this stuff gets to the front or not? What do we care if the Germans win? I tell you...
6: Yes? Yes, go on, Ivan. You heard my invitation, Ivan. Proceed with your exhortation.
8: I've nothing more to say.
6: You open your mouth and say, ah. I said open your mouth and say ah.
2: Ah!
6: I must apologize to you men. Now get busy. I want Temple. Do you understand? Temple.
7: He gets Temple.

0: Sevastopol, June 26th. Today there is a lull. Only the Nazi loudspeakers break the unaccustomed silence to tell us we are beaten. That tomorrow they will be in the city. Last night the Luftwaffe came again. Today the number of standing buildings is 13. And now there is a hush over Sevastopol. The day is dazzlingly bright and hot. I sit on the beach to rest.
1: Here. Set him here, Grigori.
2: Good. It is well for him to sit in the sun. His hands and feet will heal more quickly.
0: It is two Marines. They carry a boy of 9 or 10. The boy's hair is gray, almost white. His hands and feet show the scars of bayonet wounds not yet healed. They tell me his story.
1: He cannot walk, comrade. His feet have been burned, as you can see. And both his feet and hands pierced by bayonets. We found him one day crucified, nailed to a rude cross with bayonets. The Nazis.
2: They caught him when he was returning home from his 12th reconnaissance raid of the month.
0: You mean he was a Soviet reconnaissance officer?
2: Oh, no, comrade. He is much too young for that. But here all must do their part against the fascists, regardless of age.
1: So we bring him to the sleeping sea each day and hope that his body will be cured.
0: May I speak to him?
2: You may, comrade. But it took us many weeks to piece his story together. You see, the only thing he remembers is what happened in his mother's home, just after he had been captured by the Germans, and before they had crucified him. Listen. Nikolai.
3: Yes, comrade.
2: What are you thinking about, Nikolai?
3: There were many of them. Our men in the gray fascist uniform. They pushed me into the house. My mother came to me with tears in her eyes, beat her on the face. One of them held her arms, two others stripped the clothes from her body. Then, when they had finished, I ran to my mother's side. I kissed her face. It was wet with tears and sweat. I told her I loved her.
0: And what did your mother say, Nikolai?
3: Nothing, comrade. My mother was dead.
0: Sevastopol, June 29th.
4: Listen to me, Russians!
0: At the battlefront at the city limits of Sevastopol, the German loudspeaker is working again.
4: This is a German soldier speaking to you, people of Sevastopol. A man who believes in the same things you believe in. A man who loves honor and peace as you do. But do not laugh, Russians. I can promise you that if you surrender, the Führer will give each of you a piece of land and a tractor. Surrender, people of Sevastopol. Germany always treats her enemies with honor and consideration.
0: Too bad little Nikolai is too far to the rear to hear that.
4: I

0: Sevastopol, June 30th, 1942. All is quiet again on the front. And time now for a picture of a sector headquarters on that front. I am surprised at the thought of the commander of one of the most vital positions defending Sevastopol snoring his brains out. Surprised and disappointed. I met him last evening at the Admiralty, and he invited me to visit his headquarters. As I enter the dugout cautiously, I see a soldier.
1: I'm the correspondent.
0: Shh. I am the correspondent the chief was expecting.
2: Yes, you must wait. The chief is sleeping. Sit by the door over there.
0: I sit by the door and watch a strange tableau. The military doctor addresses a soldier who is just getting down from a truck.
3: Hello there, beautiful. If you're doing nothing tonight, maybe we can find a nice spot to be together.
4: Are you talking to me, Captain?
3: Of course I am. You're a woman, aren't you? Even though you are dirty enough to be a soldier.
4: I am a soldier. If I'd been only a woman, I wouldn't have said a word to you.
3: Oh, is that so? Why then, since you are in soldier's uniform, have you no cap?
4: My cap? I left it on my husband's grave.
3: Poor child. Forgive me. Take my cap. I will pick one up on my rounds.
0: He places his cap on her head, and she goes down into the chief's dugout.
4: May I report?
5: No need to. Go ahead and have your cry. Tears spoil a woman's eyes, and it's difficult to revenge with bad eyes. Go, Olga. The battle that will decide Sevastopol's fate will soon begin. Oh, the correspondent of Pravda. Remember her, comrade. A sapper. She lays mines. Before the war, she was a concert pianist. Thousands of Germans have been killed by the minefield she has laid. Yesterday, she mined the pass they had chosen for their attack. She worked with her husband. He was wounded. She dragged him out of danger, killing 15 Germans on the way. But he died. She dug a grave for her husband and buried him. Thought to write a story about it. No, you'd better not. People wouldn't believe it. Excuse me.
2: Does he not snore beautifully, comrade?
0: He does, beautifully and quickly.
5: Is that you talking? Should not be killed?
2: It is, comrade commander.
5: Is it time to wake the Germans up?
2: There is 40 minutes yet.
5: All right. Give this comrade tea. Give him my portion.
2: Your portion, comrade commander. Here you are, comrade.
0: What sort of name is that, should not be killed?
2: Well, you see, when I entered his service, I was very much afraid. In battle, I would hide. He asked me why. I said, comrade commander, one should not be killed. And though I've gotten over my fear, he still calls me should not be killed. You wonder why he sleeps.
0: Naturally.
2: Well, you see, comrade correspondent, he has not slept in 10 days. Yesterday they attacked 18 times and we only just pulled through. They haven't many ideas, those Germans, but they keep on pushing, one must admit. Oh, they're ahead of time. Better wake up, comrade commander.
5: Huh?
2: The fascists are becoming impatient and the telephones will start ringing any minute.
5: All right, should not be killed. When we've destroyed all the fascists in the world, then I shall get a good sleep. Get some men in here to answer these phones. Hello? Stern? What? 40 tanks approaching. Why are you sitting there so calmly then? You want reinforcements? Don't you know I haven't got any? Don't you know you are my reinforcements? Take note. 40 German tanks divided by a cool-headed 2 and halved again by common sense gives you 10 tanks. So what are you worrying about? Destroy them, Major. Destroy them. Hello? You're pounding the enemy. Your job's not to pound him, but to beat him. Don't you understand that? Stop losing your head in front of your men.
0: The phones sizzle as the chief goes from one to another.
5: Hello? Hello? Don't phone me unless you're ready to talk. Yes? Move some reinforcements up to back stern, but don't let him know it. He bites best when he thinks he's cornered.
0: You don't need to be a military expert to know that the Nazis are opening up the biggest offensive to date. Nor to realize that the city's defenders are caught with insufficient weapons and power.
5: Oh, yes.
0: It begins to look bad for Sevastopol.
5: Yes, Admiral, just try to get us the ammunition.
1: We're going to be using plenty in these next hours. Get us the stuff and don't worry. Well, of course we're jittery. Who wouldn't be? This is no tea party. Let's go, comrades. To the trenches.
0: And I tag along at the heels of one of the most extraordinary commanders I have ever met. The final battle for Sevastopol is about to begin. As soon as the artillery duel is over. No one tells me that. No one needs to. Everyone senses it. Men with unshaven cheeks and red-rimmed eyes munching bread and swilling it down with water. They're careful about the water. There's little of it. But who can tell when next they may get the chance to drink? Who can tell how many of them will ever get the chance again? Bullets carefully apportioned among the fighters. Just a few rounds for each man. Machine gunners take practice aim along the barrels, but without using precious ammunition. And then the artillery hushes its angry voice, and a strange sound reaches our ears. Yes, Chief, but what is that?
5: It's the Romanians praying. Very helpful to us. We know that as soon as they've finished, the Axis attack will begin.
6: Ready, fellow Russians! Zero hour! Here come the fascists!
0: The battle has begun. The tanks are coming out from the left side of the valley. I can see running figures following them. Germans. Half-naked Germans. They act as though they're drunk. Butts of their Tommy guns pressed against their sweating bodies. Only the officers are in full uniform. All have cotton in their nostrils because of the stench of corpses. The enemy advances in solid waves, quicker and quicker their tanks come on.
1: Fire all calibers.
0: The Russian chief at his home takes it in at a glance.
1: Armor breakers to advance. 5th units of every German infantry to the tanks. Machine gun fire to be held. Fire ahead.
0: The big rifles open up now at the chief's orders. The armor breakers advance. Everything is enveloped in smoke. Nothing is visible. The German tanks break through, and several of our batteries have been silenced by direct hits. Now our machine guns open up, but the Germans advance behind their armor. The men are piling up like lava against our positions. Thousands of men cursing and praying as they wield rifle butts against human groins, ripped bodies with cold bayonets. Now, low overhead, the Luftwaffe comes into play, strapping the life out of Russian patriots. Our planes are outnumbered 8 or 9 to 1. The Nazi planes operate almost unpunished. Off to the right, the chief and his staff desperately bark orders. Beyond them, still further, an indescribable hand-to-hand battle. The German long-range artillery and monster mortars are now in action. Ours are knocked out by the Luftwaffe. Night has long since fallen, but night cannot wipe away the smell of fresh spilled blood. Night cannot cover the cries of anguish and pain that rise from the wounded. Night only makes more horrible the pools of gore which everywhere beset one's path. Sector by sector, the dive bombers plaster us. The enemy's infantry and tanks extend their menacing concentration. Everything indicates the imminence of a breakthrough. Having driven that awful wedge, if they can muster enough force to break our stubbornness in about 20 minutes of fighting, they can reach the road leading to Sevastopol.
2: We have held them, comrade correspondent. They have paused, waiting for reserves.
0: You couldn't have brought better news, should not be killed. Take me to your gallant chief. I must congratulate him.
2: Our chief is dead. You care to come and help bury him?
0: Beside a smashed gun lies the commander, enjoying at last the long sleep he had so much desired. There is blood on him. His men kneel beside him. Some of them cry. Then they carry him to his dugout. They press their jerseys to his wounds. if they may carry the blood of their beloved leader on their clothes. Then should not be killed places his cap on his chief's breast and says,
2: "Give what you can, men. We will pay for a tank as a memorial. You understand?"
0: There is not a dry eye in the place. And then the commander snores and wakes up and says,
1: "What the devil? Payday already? Get there, sergeant, and the major, quickly!"
2: The major comes and gets a dressing down from the chief. Seems he hadn't directed his end of the battle the way he should have. The surgeon can't be found, but the girl soldier Olga arrives. She examines the chief and says,
4: "Your leg will have to come off, comrade commander."
1: "Can it be done tomorrow?"
4: "Yes. I think it can wait till tomorrow."
1: "Good. Should not be killed. You'll please call me in time for my operation in the morning."
0: In the morning, the commander loses his leg. A member of the military Soviet arrives and bestows not a tongue-lashing but a decoration on the major. And the Germans resume their attacks on doomed Sevastopol. There is not one building left standing in the city. It is July 1st, 1942.

As the fourth program of Words at War, we have brought you fragments from The Last Days of Sevastopol by Boris Voyetkov. The radio adaptation was by Richard McDonough of the NBC script staff. Boris Voyetkov was played by Stefan Schnabel. Others in the cast tonight included Barry Kroger, Martin Wolfson, Sam Wanamaker, Olive Deering, Alastair Kyle, Edward Frantz, Hester Sundergaard, Charlotte Holland, Joseph DeSantis, and Phil Clark. The original music was composed and conducted by Frank Black. The production was directed by Joseph Losey.

You have just heard excerpts from The Last Days of Sevastopol by Boris Voyatkov. 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

0: 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The voice is that of a modern reader.
1: Speech delivered at Florence from the balcony of the Palazzo Vecchio on 19th June 1923. Black shirts of Florence and Tuscany. Fasciti, people, where shall I find the necessary words to express the fullness of my feelings at this moment? My words cannot but be inadequate for the purpose. Your solemn, enthusiastic welcome stirs me to the depths of my heart. But it is certain that it is not only to me that you pay this extraordinary honor, but also, I think, to the idea of which I have been the inflexible protagonist. Florence reminds me of the days when we were few. Here we held the first glorious meetings of the Italian Fasci di Combattimento. You remember, we had often to interrupt our meeting to go out and drive away the base rabble. We were few then. Well, in spite of this huge crowd here assembled, I say that we are still few. Not with regard to the enemies who have been put to flight forever, but with regard to the enormous task that lay before our Italy. I said that our enemies have been put to flight, as we shall no more do the honor of considering as enemies certain corpses of the Italian political world, who delude themselves that they still exist simply because they abuse our generosity. Tell me then, black shirts of Tuscany and of Florence, were it necessary to begin again, should we begin again? This loud cry of yours, more than a promise, is an oath which seals forever the Italy of the past, the Italy of the swindlers, of the deceivers, of the pusillanimous, and opens the way to our Italy, the Italy whom we bear proudly in our hearts, who belongs to us, who represent the new generation, who adores strength, who is inspired by beauty, who is ready for anything when it is necessary to sacrifice herself, to struggle, and to die for the ideal. I tell you that Italy is going ahead. 2 years ago, when the bestiality of the Red de Marjorie raged, only 20 airplanes entered for the Baracca Cup. Last year, there were 35. This year, up to now, 90. And as we have regained the mastery of the air, so we do not want the sea to imprison us. It must be, instead, the way for our necessary expansion in the world. These, O fascisti, citizens, are the stupendous tasks which lie before us, and we shall not fail in our aim if each of you will engrave in his own heart the words by which is summed up the commandment of this ineffable hour of our history as a people. Work, which little by little must redeem us from foreign dependence. Harmony, which must make of the Italians one family. Discipline, by which at this given moment all Italians become one and march hand in hand toward the same goal. Black shirts, you feel that all the maneuvers of our adversaries tending to sever me from you are ridiculous and grotesque, and I hope it will not seem to you too proud a statement if I say that Facissimo, which I have guided on the consular roads of Rome, is solidly in our hand. And if anybody should delude himself in this respect, I should only need to make a sign, to give an order. A noi! Raise up your standards. They have been consecrated by the sacred blood of our dead. When faith has thus been consecrated, it cannot fail, cannot die, will not die.

0: Bombastic Mussolini, the Sawdust Caesar, comes to his end in the gutter, fitting climax to a life of treachery and double cross. He led his country to ruin when he threw his lot in with Hitler. Oh yes, they saw some palmy days when Il Duce confidently stabbed France in the back. He had dreams of empire before the bayonets of the Allies deflated this false prophet. He was captured once before and rescued by German paratroops. This time he had no such chance. Partisans tried him along with his sweetheart and several henchmen. Just as these pictures show the trial previously of other key fascists and collaborators, he was brought before a firing squad, and in this manner he died, as tyrants should, and was hung up by his heels. A fitting and glorious end.
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0: 1942. Hitler's war machine was driving toward the Caucasus on the west, while Rommel's Afrika Korps neared El Alamein. And the fear was a Nazi link-up between those two. There continued ominous intelligence reports of German heavy water production in Norway. The Allies were in the shadow of what General Marshall called a very black hour. In Washington, the Assistant Chief of Staff in charge of war plans, Major General Dwight Eisenhower, drafted a plan to strike a major blow against the Germans in Europe. It called for a cross-channel invasion of France on the Normandy beaches. It was the beginning of what was to be the biggest military operation in history. It would take 2 years of planning, building, and preparation. And D-Day would mark the beginning of the end of Nazi Germany.
1: He had to decide on whether to go with the weather the way it was or to postpone it 2 weeks.
0: General of the Army Omar Bradley recalls the agony of decision on those fateful days in June of 1944 as the Supreme Allied Commander weighed invasion against delay.
1: You could only get a suitable tide and daylight together once every 2 weeks. And if we didn't go on the June the 5th, 6th, or 7th, we couldn't go until 2 weeks later.
2: I possibly sat silently just reviewing these things, maybe, well, I'd say 35 or 45 seconds. Well, yet I just got up and said, okay, we'll go, and this room was emptied in 2 seconds.
3: The Eisenhower Years, a chronicle in sound of the life of Dwight Eisenhower, produced by Extension Radio Television at Kansas State University.

0: The superlatives regarding D-Day and its planning are myriad. The mightiest armada ever. The biggest military operation in history. The beginning of the end for Hitler. D-Day was all of those. It involved staggering amounts of money, energy, and endurance. Actually, the concept of an Allied return to the continent was born in the minds of the British at Dunkirk. Churchill assigned a small group of planners the task of devising such a plan in 1940. But the specific cross-channel plan came from Eisenhower in 1942. It was that year that then Brigadier General Eisenhower was named Assistant Chief of Staff in charge of war plans in Washington. In a memo to his boss, General George Marshall, Eisenhower outlined his views of global strategy, and a key point was the retention of Russia in the war. He called for materiel aid to Russia and also an Allied thrust to Europe, big enough to draw off a sizable portion of the German army on the Russian front. His plan was for a cross-channel invasion. Roosevelt and the U.S. Chiefs of Staff agreed to it for the spring of 1943. Churchill asked for and got an invasion of North Africa first, and the cross-channel invasion was put off until 1944. Full-scale planning of the invasion was started in 43, commanded by a British Lieutenant General, Frederick Morgan. Joining the staff that year was U.S. General Omar Bradley.
1: The British staff had been working on the landing for several months when I went to England in October, the 1st of October of 43. And we didn't get down to detail planning until I came up in January. He came up from North Africa, having been designated to take supreme command, and made several basic decisions, and then went on from January on till June. We were doing planning, detailed planning.
0: In the last 2 months of 1943, the time came for President Roosevelt to name a Supreme Allied Commander. The choice in everyone's mind was between Generals Marshall and Eisenhower. It was Roosevelt's decision. Author, biographer Ken Davis says Roosevelt originally opted for Marshall.
2: I think Marshall himself made the decision in a sort of funny way. Marshall wanted it. Oh God, he wanted to be Supreme Commander. He wanted it so bad, but he also realized that he had been tangling with the British all these years. They tangled at the Arcadia Conference. They tangled over and over again. They tangled about Torch. He was opposed to Torch. He and the British had been fighting, as he had to do. I mean, he was the American, and so that he could not have done as well as Ike did, because he was already tagged with certain points of view, whereas Ike had none that he was tagged with. So that though Marshall, if Marshall had said he wanted it, he would have had it. Roosevelt would have appointed him, and certainly Churchill would have gone along. And a lot of other people thought that they couldn't live without Marshall in Washington. Roosevelt himself said, you know, to Marshall, he said, I don't think I can sleep well at night with you out of the country. So I really think it was Marshall who decided that he should not be and that Ike should be. Ultimately, it was him.
0: The announcement of General Eisenhower's appointment as Supreme Allied Commander came on Christmas Eve, 1943. Ike arrived in London the next month, and the man who became his public relations officer, Lieutenant Colonel Thor Smith, remembers that day.
3: He arrived in the middle of one of the very worst historical pea soup fogs that London has ever... The very worst historical pea soup fogs that London has ever had. And, of course,

0: all of that brass together in one room, and with all the cameramen that wanted to get a picture of it. Well, it was really quite a first assignment for me with General Ike.
1: Many people feel that Eisenhower's greatest accomplishment was the forging of Schaeff, his ability to weld and then wield an Allied sword. Biographer Kenneth Davis.
2: He knew what Schaeff ought to be. He insisted that there be an actual fusion and no nationalism whatever in the headquarters. And he insisted on optimism and courage. And he did a beautiful job there. It was Ike who made Schaeff.
1: But Ike had his problems in managing the British and American brass. And one of his biggest problems was Field Marshal Montgomery. They frequently clashed on tactical decisions, and Ike often found Montgomery hard to handle. General Omar Bradley.
3: He was hard to handle, yes. And he always was very egotistical. And he thought he should have been made the Supreme Ground Commander. And Ike insisted that he was acting as such. He was a little bit hard to handle sometimes by Ike. But after all, Ike got us to work together. And we won. Always a big thing, he won.
1: Thor Smith, who now had become Ike's public relations officer, recalls the problems with General Montgomery and says they were heightened by the British press.
0: In a way, some of the British press had a sort of a chip on the shoulder, you know. General Ike's main concern all through this was not to disturb the Allied unity. But the press, admittedly, they were constantly speculating about is Mahdi number two in command? Or when's General Bradley going to take charge of American troops in the field? And any shift at all was considered a slight on the other. And it ended up being this is one of the stickiest problems that General Eisenhower had to cope with. And of course, the press didn't help any. And in this respect, why he was a little bit sensitive toward any think pieces about the command structure.
1: About the first thing Eisenhower did after assuming command was to enlarge the D-Day plan. Both he and Montgomery felt that it was not broad enough. The Cossack plan called for a three-division amphibious assault on the Normandy coast, with the assumption that there would also be simultaneous landings on the south of France with two divisions. But all the key leaders, Eisenhower, Montgomery, Marshall, and Churchill, agreed the three-division landing in Normandy was too small. It was expanded to include all five divisions, and the South of France operation was delayed. Now the planning, detailed planning, became intense. General Bradley.
3: You were working 18 or 20 hours a day, and you had to have certain basic decisions on which to break it down. The planning of an invasion, amphibious operation, is a very detailed job. You have to plan the load of every little boat that goes in, every landing craft. And I remember one figure which is rather impressive to me, and that is that during the first, I think it's 4 hours, we landed some 7,000 different items on the beach, and they had to be in the right proportion. That includes different surgical instruments and weapons and ammunition and everything else. 7,000 different items. It had to be planned to go in the right landing craft. It takes a lot of detail.
4: We had to have a particular combination of tides, light, and moon. And this was showed that you had about a few days in June where you could have the perfect conditions, or nearly perfect conditions, and a few days in May. We'd like to have gone on the 5th of May. But to get the breadth of attack we thought necessary, we had to wait until June. Now, the ideal days were from June 4th. 5th was the ideal day, but 4th was satisfactory. 5th, 6th, and 7th, and even possibly 8th. But that would have been stretching a little bit. Now, I picked June 5th as the best. And we came down here hoping and praying that the weather would be sufficiently good we could go on the June 5th.
3: Had to approve the beaches on which we landed, which was quite a decision. Where do we go, Pas-de-Calais or Normandy or go

0: farther south, where do you go? He had to approve that. He had to decide on the troops that would land on each of the five beaches and what support they could get. And he had a lot of decisions to be made in connection with D-Day. And it turned out they were all good.
1: By now, the British Isles were jammed with men and equipment. So much that a common joke was the only thing keeping her afloat were the barrage balloons. Logistics became the key element of the war against Hitler, and the massive plan took final shape. It was massive in more ways than one. For instance, a complete set of Navy orders, including maps, weighed 300 pounds. And while this went on, so did a concerted intelligence effort to fool the Germans across the Channel. General Bradley.
0: The German agents in England, and the British knew them pretty well, they were tipped off that we were going to invade in Pas-de-Calais, and we built up a paper army in East England. We even took the radio operators from Africa and with certain divisions, and because they get to know the radio operator's touch the way you know somebody's voice. So we actually sent these operators up, and they sent messages back and forth. The Germans, of course, picked them up, and they believed we were going to invade at Pas-de-Calais. We even went to the trouble of building platforms that looked like boats. For example, just take boards and lay them on the water in the shape of a hull of a ship. From there, it looks like a ship. And we even went to the trouble of laying those boards up there to make them look like ships in those harbors and so forth. And they left that 15th Army up around Pas-de-Calais, and even after we landed in Normandy, because they were sure that was just a feint and we were going to make the main landing at Pas-de-Calais. That was Hitler's idea mostly. I think the German general saw through it, and but Hitler wouldn't give in. He said those divisions had to remain up there for the main invasion. And they didn't pull them out until we broke out of the beachhead, 25th of July.
1: Thor Smith.
2: It was one of the best cover and deception plans, I'm told, has ever been handled in the history of warfare. I saw a list one time of all the different elements of the cover and deception plan that went on, and it was about 25 different things, all knitted together like this. By that I mean, you know, fake divisions here and a fake story in a newspaper there, and you know, the thing was all buttoned up.
1: An invasion of Europe involving men by the millions, more than 10,000 planes, in excess of 1,000 ships. And yet it had to remain secret. There were hair-raising slip-ups, but the Germans never really found out. General Bradley.
0: I still don't understand, because too many people knew about it. We went on the basis that only those who needed to know were told about it. But I know a lot of people that didn't need to know were told about it. And it's just still a miracle to me why the Germans didn't pick it up.
1: Eisenhower's personal aide, Harry Butcher.
3: There were numerous incidents that were very worrisome. Officer or two talking at a cocktail party, giving the name of the date of D-Day. It really hadn't been settled, but first week of June was close enough, you know. There was a case of one. Turning up in Chicago, all the plans at the home of a German named family, a family of German descent with a German name, in a great batch of mimeographs, the plans for D-Day. And this caused a lot of consternation. It was discovered by some counterintelligence officers or listed men in Chicago. And of course the word came back to our headquarters and it was looked into immediately, and what had happened was that a GI in the mailroom, taken about home about his family, inadvertently addresses this package to his family. It's supposed to go to the War Department by courier. But in some way, it gets in the mail addressed to his family. So it was a scare for a while. But then, on the night of D-Day, the day before D-Day, one of the American Press Associations in its London office inadvertently put on a D-Day announcement in practice. But fortunately, it was caught before it ever got printed.
1: As the time for the invasion drew nearer, the planning phase was completed. Then it became a question of time as the buildup of men and machines continued. It was also a question of what to do with General Ike for his aide, Harry Butcher.
3: From where I sat in this tent camp, it was a problem of trying to keep some diversion for General Ike. Maybe you'd play some bridge, and maybe you'd dream up a trip to see the paratroopers the night of D-Day. Maybe you'd go down to the hards, the places where the landing craft loaded with troops and the like. Go and keep busy, keep something going on.
1: Thor Smith.
2: A long time before the advanced command post was set up, why, he started in going out visiting the troops all over England. He would take Churchill along one time and Montgomery along another time, and frequently go on his own. And so we were really traveling tourists there for several months before D-Day. He felt that one of the best things in the world was the morale building of the troops, was to just go see them. And so we went every place. Usually, on these visits, we would be in a convoy of sorts, and inasmuch as I was conducting the press, why, we'd be about two or three cars back. And just about the time we would come alongside of whoever it was, that would be the delayed reaction, and they'd realize who it was that was coming to see them. If it was General Ike or Churchill or somebody like that, and it was just for us, being three cars back, two or three cars back in the convoy, it was just a constant succession of these wide-eyed, amazed faces of realizing who it was that they'd just seen.
1: Now, the day actually approached, the tenseness in the Eisenhower headquarters increased.
3: He was a bit irritable for a week or 10 days beforehand. He had asked the cook to bake some beans. And he wanted the beans baked in a certain way. And none of us quite knew just how he wanted them baked. So we had four or five kinds of beans over a period of days. And he was never quite satisfied with any of the beans, and he vowed that he could make better beans than the cook was making.
1: One of Ike's key decisions came just before D-Day, regarding the paratroop drops to precede the invasion. General Bradley said they were imperative, but Air Marshal Lee Mallory, who was in charge of the air operations, felt the losses would be too high. General Bradley.
0: I wanted the airborne division to drop back of Eutaw Beach, because right back of the beach there was a big swamp which the Germans had flooded, and just two or three narrow causeways going across. Well, a machine gun on each one of those, it just caused you a lot of trouble, because you can't flank them out, you can't get out and wade through the swamp, it's too deep. So I wanted the back of those swamps and the other end of those causeways secured by airborne. So the plan was to put the 82nd and 101st Airborne back of Eutaw Beach. And General Air Marshal Lee Mallory, the British man in charge of the air, objected. He said the losses to the airborne troops would be too great. And he didn't want to approve it, but Ike finally approved it, and we went ahead, and it's a good thing, because they did drop back of that swamp and secure the outlets, and we went very fast off of Eutaw Beach.
1: Harry Butcher also recalls that Eisenhower decision.
3: The morning of D-Day, I happened to take the call in the tent camp at our command post of Air Marshal Lee Mallory, who was calling to convey to General Ike his congratulations on the decision to have the airborne operation go forward, that it had worked, and that he was relieved, and that the losses were substantially less than he had predicted. He was a very good sport about it, typically British, apologized for being putting a burden and extra responsibility on the Supreme Commander.
1: Ike was faced with another problem, another decision. This one involving Winston Churchill himself.
3: Churchill wanted to go on the on a destroyer on D-Day to see the action, to be a part of the invasion. And Ike had to tell Churchill that you were worth to me, alive and safe and sound. Away from the battle, in your regular job as Prime Minister, you're worth to me 2 divisions at least. If you go on this, if I let you go on the invasion fleet, it'll take X number of ships to look after you, and you'd be a nuisance. And Churchill had to, wasn't satisfied with this decision. He wanted to go. And he said, I shall have to go to His Majesty and offer to lay down the mantle of my high office unless you let me go on this venture. And Ike said, no, I've told you, I don't want you to go. And he didn't go.
1: But the big decision came for Dwight Eisenhower as the window of go days arrived that first week of June, and the weather turned sour. Eisenhower recalled those days in a CBS interview filmed at Southwick House, Ike's advanced headquarters at Portsmouth.
4: Early on the morning of June 4th, I came from my camp about a mile from here, came into this room. And Captain Stagg, who was the chief meteorologist for the Allied forces, he was supported by 2 or 3 Americans, a couple other Britishers. But he made the presentations. That morning, the stars were out, it looked beautiful, and he gave us the worst report you ever saw. And he talked about gales hitting the Normandy beaches, and winds up to, the rate of 45 miles an hour, that kind of thing. Landing would be impossible. So I just said, all right, we have to postpone. So we postponed for 24 hours.
1: The morning of the 5th, that scene was repeated in the midst of a storm that shook Southwick House and proved the prediction of meteorologist Captain Stagg.
4: He said, well, I'll give you some good news. And then he told us about this high that got in here and gave us some hope. And he, as I remember, he predicted this good weather would last between 24 and 36 hours. Now, that wasn't too good because you could get so many troops ashore and then have to stop landing and be pretty bad. But we were trying for these, these artificial ports, and we hoped that with this break, we could do it. It was still a chancy thing. But when he gave it and said that the waves now on the beaches were not going to be more than 3 feet or something of that kind, and the wind was going down, there'd be some opportunity for bombing, and the gunfire from the naval ships could be spotted pretty well, I thought it was just the best of a bad bargain. So I possibly sat silently just reviewing these things, maybe, well, I'd say 35 or 45 seconds. Now, it's been reported by some of the people present. For example, my own chief staff says that 5 minutes. Well, I know that one, but 5 minutes under such conditions sounds like a year. Actually, I'd think after 30, 45 seconds, something like that, I just got up and said, okay, we'll go, and this room was emptied in 2 seconds.
0: I think that's one of the most far-reaching decisions made during the whole war, because 2 weeks later, there was a storm. We couldn't have gone in. It's much worse than the one we went in. And so we couldn't have gone 2 weeks later. And we had to get a port for supplies before the 15th of September, because in the channel, the storms get so bad after the 15th of September that you can't land supplies over the beach. So if we hadn't gone when we did, I don't know when we could have gone.
1: The decision made, and now the waiting. General Eisenhower recalled those long hours.
4: Well, of course, that's the most terrible time for this senior commander. He's done all that he can do, all the planning. And matter of fact, there's very little more that any commander above division command can do anything after once you get started. So the first thing I did, I went over and fortified myself with a lot of coffee and breakfast. Then I began to go up and down the wharves. Some of the ships were still starting out, and I saw people that had sent them off and so on. And I came up here during the middle of the day to see if any news coming out, and I kept pretty close to my communication center. And then finally, along about 6 in the evening, I went over to a field from which the American airborne, started out. Now, I couldn't go to all these fields because there were many of them. But I did go into the 101st Division, and it was a very fine experience. They were getting ready and all camouflaged and their faces blackened and all this. And there they saw me, and of course they'd recognize me. They said, "Now quit worrying, gentlemen. We'll take care of this thing for you." And that kind of things was a good feeling. But as they started off, I watched them out of sight. Then it took me a couple hours to get back to my headquarters.
1: Thor Smith.
2: We didn't get back until the early hours of the morning, and then we knew that H hour was just a few hours away, so we stayed up, and it was very tense because it was the show was on, but there was no feedback at that point, and so you just nothing to do except sit and wait for, and actually a little frustrating too. I mean, even for General Ike, it wasn't anything for him to do except sit and wait.
1: And as he waited, 1,000 ships were churning through the English Channel, and within a few hours, the 6th of June, 1944, would take its place in the memory of mankind.
5: 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The producer-narrator is Ralph Titus. Research by Anne Frank. Music for the Eisenhower Years was composed by Gail Kubik, performed by the Kansas State University Chamber Symphony, conducted by Luther Levengood. Our thanks to CBS News for providing General Eisenhower's interview at Southwick House. Next week, D-Day, the conclusion. This is Paul DeWeese.

0: We now present an interview with the Nobel Prize-winning author, Sigrid Undset. The program was recorded during World War II, when Undset was in exile. 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
1: Norway fights on. We present another in this series, Norway Fights On. Gladys Petsch, internationally known for her lectures and broadcasts on Norway, each week presents a prominent Norwegian who recounts their experiences and tells what is happening in the land of the Vikings, land of the midnight sun. And here is Gladys Petsch.
2: Good evening, everyone. I am indeed proud to be able to have as guest on this program at this time one of the world's great women and a great Norwegian, Madame Sigrid Undset. Everyone knows and loves her books, and everyone knows, I'm sure, that she was the second woman in the world to win the Nobel Prize for Literature. But I'm not sure many people know that she was the first woman in the world to give the whole of this money value of the prize to charity. I believe George Bernard Shaw was the first man to do this. Madame Undset is now in this country where she has found refuge after terrible experiences in Norway, her beloved country. And all of you mothers listening to this great woman will share her sorrow, I know, when I tell you that her eldest son fell in fighting for his country and that her youngest son is far away in Scotland with the Norwegian army stationed there. And now here is Sigrid Undset.
3: Good evening.
4: Some time ago, a lady, Polish all things, asked me if I thought that a child should be brought up to hate the enemy who is ravaging his country. Of course, a child should never be brought up to hate anybody. But I think you Americans agree with us Norwegians that a child should be brought up to hate cruelty, injustice, brutality, meanness, lies, and be taught to be honest, decent, loyal, and kind toward the weak and helpless. But then I cannot see how any child in the invaded countries of Europe or Asia can help hating the devastating hatred of the invaders of their country. The Germans and the Japanese have seen to that. No Norwegian child will ever forget or forgive the treatment of their teachers, for instance. Many of them may remember privations they themselves suffered. In fact, many of them will have to suffer to the end of their lives from the consequences of malnutrition and diseases spread in the wake of the armies of occupation. Many will remember how their fathers or mothers or brothers was tortured or murdered by the Germans. But I think the outrage committed against their teachers and these teachers' heroic stand for the ideals they have professed will be the most unforgettable event of their childhood. Like children all over the world, they were often bored by their teachers' preachings, by ideals that sometimes might seem stuffy or just a bit silly to the children. The heroism of these teachers, who, when called upon to defend all we Norwegians have reverenced and believed in for generations, again threatened torture and death, must have invested even somewhat shop-worn ideals with a fresh vitality, a radiance of holiness in the eyes of the children. And it ought to be like that. The children ought never to forget or forgive these crimes. But how can you expect children to forgive the men that have committed them? Our religion tells us to hate sin but love the sinner. But how many of us grown-ups can really manage that? At best, we try to act as if we did, disregarding the emotions that surge through our whole being. You cannot expect children to make that kind of intellectual distinction. And then there are the children of Poland, or Czechoslovakia, or Belgium, or Greece. If any Greek children survive until the day of liberation. There are the children of China or the Philippines. Do you imagine they can possibly forget or forgive what has been done to them, what they've seen being done to their own people? Do you think they ought to forget these deeds? Do you remember the words of our Lord about those that scandalized one of these little ones? It was better for him if he were thrown in the sea with a millstone tied to his neck. Only today there are enough millstones, enough in the world to go on. Against all children, which we would try to bring up on the principles of the Christian faith and the inheritance of Western European spirit in the West, will stand the children of Nazi Germany. It is all very well to speak of re-educating the German youth. I suppose we'll have to try. But then nobody kid himself into believing his re-education will be an overwhelming success. Remember the tenets of Nazi education for death. As Dr. Zimmer and Eric Amann and a number of American correspondents from Germany have written. Now they have been translated into action for years. If German youth could be educated to share our beliefs, it would mean they must condemn the outrages their own people committed in Poland and all over the world. They will have to think of persecution of religion. Systematic lying, cheating and pillaging could not be justified, at least not entirely. They will have to condemn things like the theft of scientific apparatus from universities or conquered lands, the theft of the radium given by American women to Madame Curie's native land, the attempts to black out education in the nations they call inferior, by such means as the torture and murder of the students, the rape of the girl students in Prague in the Black November days of 1939. Do you think we are likely to do it? Do you think the German girls who embrace the Nazi gospel, that the supreme honor a German woman can raise to, is bearing the child of a German soldier, even if she knows nothing about her child's father, scratched his first name, only he was in uniform. Do you think these girls will want their children re-educated towards Christian standards of morale? A wholesale conversion from the creed of present-day Germany or Japan will not occur unless God himself will happen a miracle, the greatest in the history of Christendom it will be. Among the children of robbers and torturers, when their armies have been vanquished by armies of nations, fighting for justice with oppressed, and for human freedom and truth, the truth of religion, and also the truth of science. For those who claim that the pretty legend of the Japanese sun goddess, or the German superstitions about the Nordic race, to which the Germans don't belong at all, should be regarded as historical truths upon which their beliefs about themselves are founded, must of course be as hostile to true science as they are to true religion. The German idea of themselves is a herrenfolk, a master race with moral rights to enslave and loot and exploit all other ethnic units which they decide are inferior, may seem to us horribly similar to the individual illusions of mentally deranged men, women and women. We imagine they are the Christ or the Virgin Mary about to give the world a savior, or according to their submerged desires, or what they would like to be like. That they are Jack the Ripper or any other famous criminal. I suppose any hospital here in America for the mentally diseased will be able to muster its contingent of people with similar delusions. And I hope the men who will have to organize a peace when fascism and Nazism and Nippism have been defeated will seriously consider the implications in the insistence of aggressor nations, that they have a right to be like that because they are master races. They only need to call in reports from the doctors in charge of America's madhouses to be able to form an opinion of the mentality of the oppressor nations. Surely, the allied nations, after the victory that must be ours, will have to redeem their pledge of material aid and economic reconstruction of the whole world, also the vanquished nations. But every day this war is prolonged, every day our victory is postponed, means the depletion of the whole world's resources of raw material, of foodstuffs, and of the means of transportation to the war-harried countries. And never doubt, when they are vanquished, the Germans at least will howl to high heaven that Atlantic Charter was just another lie of capitalist great powers. If America and Great Britain should decide that the victims of Germany and Japan must come first. Their children dying from starvation saved. Their sick and wounded eased by material supplies before much can be done to help reconstruct the countries whose leaders brought about the misery of the whole world. Of course, we will want to help the children of Germany and Japan too when this time comes. But don't forget, our first duty must be towards the victims of their fathers' and brothers' crimes. And don't forget, I feel in duty bound to remind you Americans of it, since I myself am a Norwegian. One of the suckers who, after the First World War, went out of our way to relieve hungry German children. Don't forget when you feed the children of Germany and Japan that these same children will one day remember your helpfulness as an evidence of your degeneracy. Only degenerate democracies will help the offspring of the enemies to survive. So the Germans have told us. In Norway we took undernourished German children into our homes by the thousands to feed and nurse them back to health. They returned as soldiers and guides in the invasion army. The Dutchmen took in starving German children by the hundred thousands. The bombing of Rotterdam, the fires of hell and pain and death of Dutch men and women and children were the German way of paying their debt of gratitude. Don't misunderstand me. I do not mean that we should not try to relieve the sufferings of Germany after this war too. But remember, you Americans, when you have given food to German children, you must never dream of disarming or relaxing your vigilance against the gratitude of the children whose lives you saved, as we Norwegians and the Danes and the Dutch did. Do not commit the same blunder generosity, you Americans. The task of saving the children of the whole world from the material and spiritual destructions wrought upon them by war will be immense. And the victors will have a duty to tackle it. It is no use to disguise that the incompatibility of all we fight for and often aggressor nations fought for will reach down for generations and aggravate the obstacles we have to surmount when we endeavor to work out a world order that will give our children and children's children some security against the disasters our world is suffering today.
2: Thank you so much, Sigrid Undset, for coming here this evening and appearing on this program. We do appreciate all that you've told us, and I do hope we all take your advice.
1: Ladies and gentlemen, you have just heard another in the series, Norway Fights On. The speaker you have just heard was Madame Sigrid Undset, famous authoress and the second woman in the world to win the Nobel Prize for Literature. Gladys Petsch returns next Sunday evening at the same time with another program in this series, Norway Fights On.

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1: I'm Christopher Lydon. This is Open Source, a radio conversation that aims at what Hannah Arendt called this thinking business, on the web at radioopensource.org. Marking the 100th birthday of the radiant scholar and writer who hesitated to call herself a philosopher because philosophy, she thought, smacked of man in the singular. Hannah Arendt's focus was on people in their plurality, their institutions, their politics, their relations with each other. It was indeed a tough-minded, world-ranging focus in the eye not of a theorist, but of a voracious reader and observer. And it hasn't quite been matched for courage and authority since Hannah Arendt's death in 1975. We're remembering Hannah Arendt this hour with two of her most devoted students and colleagues. Give us your keys to Hannah Arendt as 300-plus amateur Arendtians already have at our website, www.radioopensource.org. We begin with Hannah Arendt's biographer, Elizabeth Young Brule. She's a psychoanalyst who got her PhD in philosophy under Hannah Arendt. Elizabeth Young Brule, I should also say, marked the centennial with a wonderful short book called Why Arendt Matters. Introduce us, please, Elizabeth Young Brule, not only to why she matters, but who she was and what she was like.
2: Thank you, Chris, for inviting us to come and celebrate her centenary with NPR. Hannah Arendt's biography, like that of many in her generation, can, I think, always be most easily sketched in terms of moments of exile or moments of upheaval. This is somebody whose childhood experience of politics was to be cast out of her hometown, Königsberg, Germany, by the Russian invasion at the beginning of the First World War. But her main exile began in 1933 when she, after she'd finished her university studies, which included study with the two greatest German philosophers of the teacher generation, Martin Heidegger and Karl Jaspers. Arendt had to flee Germany in 1933 because she'd been signaled by the Gestapo as somebody to be picked up for doing Zionist-related activities. Mm. And she ended up, like so many German Jews of her age and generation, in Paris, where there's a huge exile refugee community. She kept working for Zionist organizations while she was in Paris in the 30s, particularly with the Jugendalliance, as it was called, or the Youth Alliance, which had as its responsibility to gather up Jewish children who had been separated from their parents or who needed rescue and prepare them for a life in Palestine and to take them to Palestine and leave them in kibbutzim or in homes there so that they survived the war.
1: Did she think she was headed for Palestine?
2: No. She didn't want to emigrate to Palestine herself, but certainly wanted that to be the refuge for the children that she helped gather up in Paris.
1: When did the writing begin, Elizabeth?
2: She was writing then. I mean, she had written a doctoral dissertation in Germany on St. Augustine, a book about an 18th-century Jewish salon hostess named Rahel Varnagen, before she left Germany. And in Germany, in France, she started writing journalism and in French. And some of these pieces have been recently collected in a volume called The Jewish Writings that's just come out from Schock and Pantheon Books, edited.
1: Before The Jewish Writings, why St. Augustine?
2: Well, St. Augustine was of particular interest to her first teacher, Martin Heidegger. But also, she was particularly interested in St. Augustine's writings on love and on community. And even then, she had a particular interest in what binds people into communities and makes communities work.
1: Elizabeth Young Brewer.
2: Neighborly love.
1: We're talking this whole hour about why she matters, but I wish you and Jerome Cohn would give us a sense of the woman up close. I mean, we all read her in college on totalitarianism. A lot of people still read her on the Eichmann trial, and I read it again as a kind of refresher and a shocker again on what Nazism was about. But give us the presence of this extraordinarily formidable mind when you met her face to face.
2: Well, Chris, let me just say before we try to do that for you, that all of the major political writings of Hannah Arendt were actually written in this country when she was able to come from France to this country in 1941. And the first major publication, though she was writing journalism in the 1940s, the first major publication was The Origins of Totalitarianism in 1951. And then after that, you know, every several years, a really major work. But all of that work done in the safety of this country and also in this country, which gave her citizenship and just at the same time that The Origins of Totalitarianism was published.
1: Totalitarianism broke the news in a certain way to some people that Nazism and communism, Stalin and Hitler, in effect, were not correctives against each other or anything else, but they had a great deal more in common than otherwise. Is that a fair bumper sticker for an enormously complex analysis?
2: Well, Hannah Arendt was the first person to really treat the Nazi regime and the Stalinist Soviet regime as forms of government. There had been in the history of mankind, of course, many forms of government, democracy, oligarchy, aristocracy, and so on. She made the argument in that book that this was a novel one, unprecedented, had never been seen before, and there were only two variants of it on the face of the earth. And those regimes which had were different in many ways, had certain fundamental similarities, which it was the purpose of that book, to the last part of the book, to outline.
1: May I introduce Jerome Cohn, who was Hannah Arendt's literary executor and her last research assistant, and he's edited a number of her posthumous collections. Jerome, give us your sense of this woman, starting when you were a student.
3: Well, the one thing that one can say for certain about Hannah Arendt is that you could never expect anything except the unexpected. She never pretended to see into the future. In my own personal experience, the conversation was always unexpected. And this, I think, bespeaks a quality that she had, which was extremely important to her theoretically, but it was also part of her, and that was her spontaneity, the spontaneity of thought, which you called the thinking business.
1: Yeah. Give us an example. Good morning, Hannah Arendt, and how would she surprise you, John?
3: Well, what I'm really thinking of is that if you had a conversation, many times I would have a conversation with her and go away from that with my mind fairly reeling, and I would think about it for a couple of days, and then I'd come back to her and start to talk about it again, and as it were, pick it up where we left it off. No, she would none of that. She was off always on a new track completely.
1: That sounds familiar. I mean, having just been through the Eichmann book again, this is an extraordinary kind of journalism, and one doesn't read it in The New Yorker anymore. These are incredibly long, digressive, opinionated, sometimes gossipy, observant pieces. She'll tell you what she's been reading, what she's heard, what she notices, stuff on the judges, stuff on the Adenauer regime. You're in the presence of a vastly learned, almost novelistic eye. It's not coincidence that she was great friends and had a wonderful correspondence with Mary McCarthy, the novelist of the group, but the two of them missed almost nothing in the way of nuance, jokes, rivalries, competition. I'd still love some examples of how one dealt with this. Or Elizabeth, is that...
3: I haven't dealt with what? I'm sorry, I don't understand the question.
1: Well, I just the morning's news. Of course, I'm dying to read today's paper with her and, mm-hmm. and hear her comment on our language, our politics.
3: Well, that, I think, that is what I meant when I said that the only thing you could expect from her is the unexpected. And I, for one, would never try to say what she might have said today.
2: Yeah, never. I think that when you that over the particulars, that would be absolutely true because she was always full of unexpected judgments. But one of the key things about the way Hannah Arendt thought about things is that she had certain basic distinctions, basic conceptual formulations that oriented her thought. Not that she imposed them on reality, but they oriented her thought. So she was always paying attention to the way in which people talked about politics. Like, for example, she made a very clear distinction in her mind between that Jerry and I often talk about because it's a very hard distinction really to take in and see the significance of, that she made this distinction between power and violence. Hmm. And for her, power was what came about when people got together to act in concert, to take something that they believed in and act in concert over it, and then they would generate power. Whereas violence was surely instrumental. You have weapons, you can use them, and so on. But she would see all the time in the way people talked about politics or the way people wrote about it in the newspaper a false assumption that if you have the means of violence, you have power. But for her, if she would read about weapons buildups or huge defense budgets, and she would always take that as a sign. Any state that was obsessed with the acquisition, collection of arms, she would always take that as a sign that the state was losing power and expect that you were on the verge of a collapse. So when the Soviet Union, I always thought if she had been alive when the Soviet Union collapsed, that she would have said, "Ah, well, what can you expect?"
1: We're going to come back to the big formulations and also the very non-doctrinaire thinking of Hannah Arendt on Open Source. We'll be right back.
4: 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I'm the Open Source blogger-in-chief. 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
1: 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This is Open Source from PRI.

0: unthinkable and that it was more extreme. It could grow over the face of the earth because it had no roots, like a fungus, she said, because it had no roots. It had no root in him, and it had no root in the world.
1: Our blogger-in-chief, Brendan Greedy, has been studying an extraordinary outpouring of comments on our thread about Hannah Arendt. Brendan, what are you learning?
2: Allison is one of our more constant and faithful correspondents. She wrote, "We get ourselves into bigger dramas because we don't stop the smaller destructive acts. We are not a culture attentive to mundane courtesies. We only pay attention when evil looms so large that we can't ignore it. But the real evil is that of ignoring all the small moments that allowed evil to loom at all. That's the banality of evil." So it's a biographical fact that Hannah Arendt witnessed small evils, the small discourtesies of being a Jew in Germany in the early 30s. Did she write about or have theories about the process through which small evils become large ones?
1: Jerome Cohn.
0: No, I don't think so. I mean, it's a very curious fact that when she first encountered anti-Semitism as a child, if it came from her schoolmates, she had to fight it herself. She had to defend herself as a Jew. To them, she had to assert her Jewishness. If it came from someone older than herself, say her teacher, then she was told to report it to her mother, and her mother would write a letter to the authorities in charge of such matters, which at that time were illegal in Germany. But no, I don't think there's any continuity between the small evils that she encountered. She was talking about probably the most massive evil the world has ever seen. A man, this I think is essential, as she puts it in Eichmann, a man who sent literally millions of men, women, and children to their deaths, against whom he didn't even harbor ill feelings. That's what she wanted to see, the Jews to see, the enormity of what had befallen them, and what could befall any other group of people.
1: It's fascinating. It's an incredibly dark story to read again, I must say, I mean, just for myself. An enormously controversial part of her report, it's only 10 pages in the book, but it still fires anger, was her account of the Jewish councils that the Nazis had established and with whom Eichmann worked to get this awful job done. She writes, "To a Jew, this role of the Jewish leaders in the destruction of their own people is undoubtedly the darkest chapter of the whole dark story." I wonder, Jerome and Elizabeth, has the bitterness around that piece of her story, has it abated over 40 years?
0: Well,
3: go ahead, Jerry, if you...
0: I was going to say that in my opinion, it is abating. Whether it has abated, I don't know. There's been recently backlashes in Israel about this, but young Israelis are very open to Arendt now, and in fact, they're some of her biggest supporters. And in this new volume that's going to be published in 5 days of her Jewish writings, she talks about this explicitly. That is how that was misunderstood. It was her words, "for a Jew." It was the most the hardest part of this whole thing. But what it is, it's a part of a chapter, 11 pages long, where she talks about it in the book. That's the length of it. And what it's part of is what she saw as a general moral collapse in Europe. Part of it.
3: Mm. Yeah. Mm. You know, when you listened to Hannah Arendt's words earlier, you played them earlier in the program, she was talking about that it would be a paradise to live in an authoritarian regime or a tyranny in comparison to a totalitarian regime. She meant things like that it is one of the horrible invidiousnesses of totalitarianism, that the technique of exploitation, suppression, and eventually murder involves creating a complicity of the victims in their own demise. So that the Jewish councils got caught in horrible dilemmas.

0: was of thinking that they might be able to save some of the people in their town by cooperating with the Nazis to produce lists and so forth. The Nazis co-opted these Jewish councils and thus expedited their transport to the camps. So the Jews thought that many of the people involved in that thought that they might be able to negotiate with these people.
1: Right.
0: But this gets the victim complicit in the victimization so that it morally ruins the victims before it actually murders them. Nothing can be more horrible than that. Yeah.
1: Let's hear a little more of...
2: It morally ruins the persecutors also.
0: Oh, yes, yeah. Of course.
1: I'd like to hear a little more of Hannah Arendt's voice. This... from a 1968 speech at Bard College.
3: I don't believe in either the proposition man is evil or the proposition that man is good. I would say man has a capability of being either good or evil, and he usually is something in between.
1: May I say we're gonna reconsider this whole, the whole detail, the whole argument. It's a continuing subject of study, this matter of the banality of evil and what people will do under constructed situations. The famous Stanley Milgram experiments at Yale have been extended by Philip Zimbardo, and he will be part of a further conversation in the next couple of weeks on this whole subject. But could I ask you, young Elizabeth Young-Royal, just because you're a psychoanalyst, what is your theory of what was going on here in Eichmann's mind? Although Hannah Arendt did not psychoanalyze him herself, I'm sure you have.
0: No, I haven't. One psychoanalyzes only people who come to lie on your couch and be psychoanalyzed. And this is a relationship between an analyst and an analysant, a deep, profound relationship often. You don't analyze somebody that you don't know any more than you read someone's dream and think that you can interpret it. The interpretations take place in a relationship, and it's not this.
1: But if I could ask, how does a modern analyst approach the questions of evil in action, in motive, in society?
0: Well, different people do it differently, taking up different angles or different questions. I think your question is too general for me to answer it.
1: Well, for you and for us as readers and as citizens, how did Hannah Arendt change the question?
0: I think that the definition of thinking that I mentioned before, where she thinks of thinking as an internal conversation. This is a psychological notion of what goes on in the mind of a normal, moral person. It's a psychological theory. It's not incompatible at all with a psychoanalytic approach to a healthy person's mind, and an unhealthy person from a psychoanalytic point of view would be one who was blocked or too conflicted to have such a conversation, or whose internal conversation was deeply distorted, rigidified. Many of the Nazis, including Eichmann, that Hannah Arendt was looking at, in Jerusalem, are clinically, to my mind, clinically describable as obsessional. But she didn't tend to use that kind of terminology. It was really a philosophical psychology that she operated with.
1: What was she suggesting as the wake up cure, the self, the critical mind that would shake somebody out of that sort of obsession?
0: Well, she noted, and it's extremely important part of her book, that one of the things that helped, as it were, Adolf Eichmann be the banal person that he was is that through it his entire career in the Nazi hierarchy, not one person in his surround ever raised a question about what was being done. We would sit down to have a meeting to discuss the final solution of the Jewish problem, and not a soul in the room would say, we're going to do what? We're going to build crematoria? No one questioned this. And it is part of the definition of a totalitarian regime that it creates conditions in which it slowly becomes impossible for anybody to question it.
1: Time for a break. Stand by. We'll be back after a very short break. We're talking about Hannah Arendt and why she still matters on Open Source.

0: I'm Christopher Lydon. This is Open Source. We're talking about the late philosopher, although she called herself a political theorist, Hannah Arendt, a writer of the broadest range and the highest authority. Elizabeth Young Brewer, who wrote the biography of Hannah Arendt, titled For Love of the World, also wrote a wonderful introduction called Why Arendt Matters, and I'd love to focus on that for the rest of this hour, Elizabeth. We don't presume to imagine what she would be thinking or saying about today, but I'd love your guidance as to what she would be noticing, what the categories of her kind of analysis today, of today's world, including war, including surveillance, including all kinds of politics coming and going, where would she begin?
1: You know, Hannah Arendt published, there was a collection of her essays published in the very end of her life called The Crises of the Republic, in which she's reflecting in various ways, an essay called Lying in Politics, Reflections on the Pentagon Papers, right on through a short piece called Home to Roost, which she delivered as a bicentennial celebration address.
0: In Boston, if I'm not wrong.
1: Right? In Boston, yes, right in your town, just before the 76th celebration of the bicentennial. And in these pieces, she's looking at the condition particularly of America in the Vietnam War, the pitch of the Vietnam War, and reflecting again and again on what has happened to our country, how it has lost its bearings from its original founding principles, how it has forgotten its legacy of republicanism with a small r, the fact that it is a republic with a system of checks and balances, how that system of checks and balances has eroded and the executive has taken on powers that it never should have, an imperial presidency. And on it goes, and you read these essays. Jerry, don't you feel that too? That you read these essays and they feel like they were written yesterday.
2: Yeah, I mean, it's and particularly on violence. I think that ought to be required reading for everybody today.
1: It absolutely should.
0: Do you want to quote it?
1: Yeah.
0: Well, or paraphrase it?
2: Well, I mean, it's what Elizabeth was talking about. It's in that work that she makes the distinction between violence and power. And that stems, I think, from her previous study of revolutions. Revolutions are almost always the victory, insofar as they are victorious, as the French Revolution overturned the Ancien Régime, as America freed itself from Britain, and in the at least in the beginning, the Soviet republics. The Soviets themselves freed themselves from the Tsar. Mind that all of these former institutions that were overthrown were far more powerful in the sense that Elizabeth said that we misuse that word. That is, they had far stronger armaments, far stronger, and it was a group of determined men and women who overturned that through what is actually, to Arendt, power, not the means of violence, of which their enemies had virtually a monopoly.
0: I think that's the cue for one more recording of Hannah Arendt on the matter of power and violence.
3: As things stand today, when we see how the superpowers are bogged down under the monstrous weight of their own bigness, it looks as though the new example will have a chance to arise, if at all, in a small country or a small, well-defined sector in the mass societies of the large powers. All public services are afflicted with it. Schools and police, mail and transportation, traffic on the highways and in the big city. Bigness itself is afflicted with vulnerability. And while no one can say with any assurance where and when the breaking point will be reached, we can observe, almost to the point of measuring it, how strength and resiliency are insidiously seeping from our institutions, drop by drop, as it were. Again, we do not know where this development will lead us. But we can see how cracks in the power structure of all but the small countries are opening and widening. And we know, or should know, that every decrease of power is an open invitation to violence, if only because those who hold power and feel it slipping from their hands have always found it difficult to resist the temptation to substitute violence for it.
0: Elizabeth Young-Brewer, where would she begin on 4 years of war now in Iraq, and including perhaps 500,000 Iraqi civilians dead, including Abu Ghraib, including the climate of kind of permanent war, which we've almost accustomed ourselves to.
1: Yeah, in that very same address that she was giving in 1975, she invokes the really very brilliant analysis of Seymour Melman called the permanent war economy that tells the story of how our country has become organized around an economy that perpetuates itself in a warlike state. I mean, much rhetoric about disarmament and nuclear disarmament and other kinds of there's been no disarmament. And standing always ready for war and thinking that that is a powerful position is something like a mass delusion of the entire country. I mean, it's not that we're not the only country in the world suffering from that delusion, but she certainly saw it very clearly at the time, and it has grown nothing but worse, steadily worse. There has not even been a period, despite the efforts of some, there has not even been a period since the end of the Vietnam War in which there has been any questioning of this or any turning back from it. It's only that it's been hotter, and of course it's in a horrible condition of heated upness now, not only with this war in Iraq, but trying to extricate, as it were, from the horrible position that we've gotten ourselves in by now threatening war with Iran. It's as though there was the idea that war could cure war, or that that victory could be taken from the jaws of defeat by yet more war, by a surge. This is a kind of an insanity, and she saw it incipient in the post-war period, not just in Vietnam, but before that, because she was one of the first in this country to decry the nuclear arms race, and one of the few to very, very courageously criticize the use of atomic weapons in Hiroshima and Nagasaki, something that it has been virtually forbidden to question in this country, the most massive use of violence in the history of the world, which was ours, which from her point of view was a massive war crime.
0: Jerome, when you were murmuring after that tape, did you want to comment?
2: Murmuring after the tape? I'm sorry, I don't know what you mean. I said exactly. I said that Hannah Arendt was made much more articulately the point that I had tried to make before.
0: She trained us, or tried to, in The Origins of Totalitarianism, to see that war and ideology and a kind of image making and fantasy were all foundational. We are not a totalitarian society, and yet we're cautioned and we're warned. Where would she be looking for cautionary symptoms here of our own ideology, in our own war on terror, or in our own turning Ahmadinejad into Hitler, or the other sort of reflexes that are so ready in our own media, in our own conversation?
1: She distinguished.
2: Go ahead, Jerry. The ideology I mean, this administration calls a spreading democracy, that is an ideology. It has nothing to do with the idea of democracy at all. It might as well be called democratism. It's something that explains, to themselves at least, the future course of history. That is something that Arendt never pretended to do. She would, the ideology is, what is it called now? So the thing is, the traditional categories simply don't work after totalitarianism as she saw it. That's why she came up with this new notion of evil. How do we ordinarily feel about it? I'd like to return to that. That's what I really was murmuring about. We usually say that evil people have no conscience. The thing is, and this is directly to what Elizabeth has said, Eichmann did have a conscience. And it worked, as she said, the usual way for a couple of weeks, and then it worked the opposite way. And that was because he did not have this inner conversation with himself. The only voices he heard around him were those saying, yes, it is the Führer's will is to destroy, to eliminate the Jews from the face of the earth. And that's the only voice he heard. That is the essence of his thoughtlessness, I believe, of what she meant by his thoughtlessness.
1: She was so astute in distinguishing types of ideologies and describing the Soviet ideology as an ideology of history that could predict or claim to be able to predict the classless society and the withering away of the state and so forth, and that the Nazi ideology was an ideology, she called it, of nature, which assumed a superior race and saw in the history of in the future the triumph of this superior race and justified all actions in that direction. The ideology that is so regnant in our country now is a different one. It's an old one here. It's the ideology of American exceptionalism, that we are the chosen people, the chosen country, the chosen democracy, the model societal organization. And the way we do things is the way that things should be done everywhere. And we are perfectly righteous in our justified in our imposition of this idea upon all other peoples, regardless of what their traditions may be or their notions of democracy or republicanism may be. We have the right to take ours forward because it is justified in religious terms. This is God's will.
0: And then there's the good news, in effect, or the her writing about empathy that prompts others, including on our website. The wonderful Kate McShane writes a story about her own hard luck and becoming homeless and asking a man who in her town sometimes begged on the street if he could help. And he immediately took $2 out of his wallet and told me, she writes, to buy myself a hamburger. She writes, empathy is not banal. It is not common to all, pervasive, ordinary, or unremarkable. If you are capable of empathy, you may assume that most people are capable of it, that what you see and feel is obvious. It's not, she writes. Someone who is capable of empathy is at the upper end of psychological health. Empathy may even be relatively rare. Certainly, it is unusual. That's Kate McShane. Give us a little of Hannah Arendt on empathy, Jerome Crane.
2: Yeah, I would like to do that, actually. empathy is something, a fancy word or a fancy theory that she argued passionately against. There is no, first of all, she thought it was an impossible notion in the sense that it really means feeling what someone else feels. Sympathy, fellow feeling, that's another thing. But empathy is the claim that you can actually feel what someone else is feeling, and for that, Arendt found no evidence whatsoever. It is exactly, one could say that it's even the opposite of her notion of thinking from another person's point of view. What you have to be able to do to see a given issue from different points of view, to to make it real. And then, through those different points of view, which you see through your own eyes, you don't feel what the other person is feeling, you see what he is seeing through your own eyes, and then you can make a judgment. When you take in, the more people you can take into consideration in this enlarged mentality of that actually is the foundation of reality for Arendt, the more valid your judgment will be.
0: Isn't there a certain... No,
1: Jerry's exactly right, because Hannah Arendt was always opposed to these slurpy, mergy, touchy-feely notions about what binds people to each other. And she felt very keenly that what really binds one person to another is a commitment to try to see the world from that other person's point of view with your own eyes, not to subscribe to their point of view or to try to merge with their point of view, but to be able to walk around and see what the world looks like from where they're standing, and but looking at it with your own eyes so that you can then, as it were, discuss it with them, not merge with them in some way, but discuss it with them. She was all about discussion, not empathy in that sentimental way.
0: And yet, well, there are distinctions without huge differences here. To put oneself in another's mind is the beginning of something important.
1: To think that you can put yourself in another's mind is the beginning of a terrible arrogance, which has tremendous consequences. It's a difference with great consequences. People who think that they can know what another person thinks or feel what another person feels are narcissistic.
0: Well, okay, I don't want to make a philosophical or endless argument about it. Isn't that the incapacity and the lack of interest in that perspective precisely what she was found at the core of Eichmann's banality and Eichmann's evil, really?
2: Well, it was his thought, his inability to think from any other point of view but his own.
0: Exactly. Fair enough.
1: Exactly. And these are very important distinctions.
0: We will keep making them. We're going to continue the conversation around the banality of evil. And we're extremely grateful to you, Jerry Cohn, and Elizabeth Young Brewer, for introducing us to the great author, Hannah Arendt. You can keep talking about Hannah Arendt. 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Our show is produced by David Miller, Brendan Greeley, Catherine Bidwell, Chelsea Mers, Robin Amer, and Greta Pemberton, with help from Julia Reichel and Sam Gale Rosen. Our closing music was provided by Gerador Zero. Robin Moore was our engineer. Thanks also to listener Tom B. for prodding us to look into Hannah Arendt. Mary McGrath is our executive producer. I'm Christopher Lydon. 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
1: Good evening, everybody. The German Reichstag has been summoned to meet Friday noon, Berlin time, to hear an important declaration by Chancellor Hitler. This is to be the climax of the peace offensive that has been underway informally for the past week. It has already excited important repercussions in England and France. Prime Minister Chamberlain told the House of Commons yesterday that England is ready to examine peace proposals. Nobody, he said, desires this war to continue for an unnecessary day. But overwhelming opinion here and in France wants the rule of violence to cease and wants the word of governments, once pledged, to be kept. Now this raises the question, who can guarantee Hitler's word except Hitler himself? Neither France nor Britain has declared war on Soviet Russia. It is possible that Russia will play a highly important part in the negotiations which lie ahead. She was barred from participation at Munich, although she then stood with Czechoslovakia against Germany. It would be a satiric turn of fate's wheel if this same Soviet Russia should now mediate between Germany and Britain. So far as we know, Italy has so far held aloof. Today's dispatches from Rome indicate no action by Mussolini until after Hitler speaks on Friday. Of course, it is possible that through Count Ciano and the French and British diplomats in Rome, Berlin's terms have already reached both France and Britain. The almost complete lull in military operations does suggest that for the time being, the diplomats have the field to themselves. Meanwhile, Lloyd George and the Labourites in Britain and the communist deputies in France have come out in favor of Hitler's peace plea. That is, they have emphasized the fact that it ought to be given the most careful consideration. And they have done that even before it is made and even before they are aware of its terms. And that naturally suggests a certain division of opinion in both Britain and in France as to the kind of terms that should be expected for peace. Now the question is, can Hitler exploit this division of opinion? Can he accentuate it? Can he, by a very clever and an apparently very generous peace proposal, persuade that slight difference of opinion which has manifested itself in both France and in Britain to become larger and more important? Now, undoubtedly, that would be the diplomatic thing to do. But the question is whether Adolf Hitler is in a position to make that kind of a conciliatory speech. Now, the French, clever diplomats that they are, anticipate that they may be put in a difficult position. And so today, Prime Minister Daladier confronted the Foreign Affairs Commission of the Chamber of Deputies and made a two-hour statement before that commission, reviewing the cause of the war, the events of the war, and French policy. And that was, of course, the answer to Hitler's Reichstag speech by anticipation. Because sometimes, when a diplomatic move is made in advance of the normal time for it, it's much more effective than it is made after your opponent has made his move. In other words, sometimes by anticipating him, you can nullify the effect of what he is trying to do. Now, following this two-hour conference, the French government issued an unusually long communique in which it reviewed and summarized the Daladier speech. And it cites how Daladier gave the war aims of France, and that he stated that while the immediate cause of the war was the German-Polish conflict, the basic cause was Germany's desire for domination. And I'm quoting now from this communique that the French government has just issued. He recalled the progressive forward steps of Hitler's imperialism since the annexation of Austria and the destruction and enslavement of Czechoslovakia up to the unjustifiable aggression against Poland. He related the efforts by France and England in a spirit of intimate collaboration, and notably from August 22nd onward, to make possible a pacific settlement of the German-Polish dispute, whose origins and various stages he reviewed. He showed how these efforts, seconded by Poland's attitude, clashed for several days with the system of the opposition, and at the end with a brutal maneuver by the German government. There, of course, they refer to the entry into Poland. He paid homage, and this is significant, to the efforts made up to the last moment by Premier Mussolini to avoid catastrophe several times, Prime Minister Chamberlain and now Premier Dallaghi have gone out of their way to pay a nice little compliment to Benito Mussolini for his efforts on behalf of peace. That is done with a definite purpose. He recalled how the German government had persisted in its desire for aggression and conquest and provoked a conflict whose entire responsibility falls with the German government. And then he came down to the crux of the matter. What kind of terms of peace would France accept? And here is Daladier's statement to the Foreign Affairs Commission of the Chamber of Deputies as summarized in this official French document. France does not wish longer to live in the state of insecurity prevailing during the last few years and refuses now to bow before violence and a fait accompli. In other words, France must have a peace that will eliminate the state of insecurity which has prevailed in Europe during the last few years, and France will not accept as an accomplished fact the partition of Poland. That's what that phrase means. And then it goes on to the final one. Far from France is all idea of conquest or domination. What she desires is not a truce between two aggressions, but a durable peace, guaranteeing in an absolute manner national security within the framework of security for all nations. In other words, we get back to the thing that has been said again and again, that was said to me by the foreign ministers in Europe a few weeks ago, that they have reiterated many times since, and that the prime ministers have reiterated, that unless and until they can be assured that this particular peace, which is now to be proposed by Adolf Hitler on Friday, unless that marks something more than a truce between two aggressions, they are not going to respond to it. And of course, the question immediately arises, how could Adolf Hitler himself guarantee that he would change from what he has been in the past? And the moment you put that question to yourself, then you realize the tremendous difficulties that are in the way of these peace moves. Now, there's Italy and there's Russia that are in a position, perhaps, to effect some kind of mediation. But could they and would they give an effective guarantee? That's another question. And there is the nub of the difficulty. The Turkish government tonight sent new instructions to its foreign minister, who has been cooling his heels in Moscow for a week while the Soviet leaders negotiated with Germany, Estonia, Latvia, and Lithuania. Turkey has long been Russia's friend, but the Turkish envoy has not been singled out for any honors during his stay in Moscow. He deposited a wreath at Lenin's tomb today. Now, that isn't done in Moscow, and the diplomats there are wondering what it means. Don't forget that Turkey is in a strong position. She controls the Dardanelles. That means she can be Janus-faced. She can turn towards the Black Sea and say to Russia, your ships don't get out. And she can turn to France and Britain on the Mediterranean side and say, your ships don't get in. And Turkey, in the World War, when she was much weaker than she is today, demonstrated the competence and the character of the military forces that she can develop on the plains of Gallipoli. 10 correspondents have visited the Western Front. I've read the reports of 3 of them in various Midwestern papers, and they all agree in saying nothing about big operations present or in prospect. Scouting operations, yes. Nibbling at enemy lines. Total German casualties on the West Front given as 3,000. In one estimate, 500 or 600 killed. Well, considering the length of the line, the number of men, this is a very small number of casualties for a month of fighting, and it suggests that the French are holding to their policy of conserving manpower, no major offensive for the time being. Finland heard this afternoon that Russia is placing additional pressure on Estonia. It was reported from Tallinn, capital of Estonia, that Moscow had made an unexpected demand for more territory. She has asked for it ostensibly to establish more Russian air bases on Estonian territory. Now, this suggests that Russia may be getting ready to exercise complete military control over Estonia. 2 weeks ago, Russia summoned the Estonian foreign minister to Moscow and demanded military control of Estonian islands in the Gulf of Finland, the right to send Russian soldiers into Estonia, and the right to establish air bases at several strategic points on the Estonian coast. The demands were granted. Since then, Russia has made additional demands on both Latvia and Lithuania. Just what they involved is not known. But this indicates that Russia is pressing for complete control of the northern Baltic. This is an important strategic region. If Russia gets complete control of the Gulf of Finland, she can control Finland's commerce. Turning a large part of the Baltic over to Soviet Russia cannot be in Germany's interest. It puts the Soviet Union in a strategic position to put pressure on Germany. It makes it all the more important for Germany to ensure Russia's benevolent neutrality. So, when we remember that Russia occupied the Polish frontier contiguous to Romania, contiguous to Hungary, we see that in the Balkans as well as the Baltic, Stalin has seen to it that Russia receives every possible advantage from the collapse of Poland. Thus far, Germany has done the most important fighting, but Russia has done the most important taking. And tonight, even Japan denounces the Anti-Comintern Pact. Good night.

0: Now, on historyradio.org, Guadalcanal Diary, a memoir written by war correspondent Richard Dragaskes. The book recounts the author's time at Guadalcanal, an island in the Pacific, starting in 1942.
1: 50 years from today, an old man walks down Main Street. All his life, he's been justly proud that he was one of the famous few. And as he walks, his neighbors point him out to the stranger in town. Stranger. That man was at Guadalcanal, they say. And perhaps they add, I wonder what it was really like. Right now, that old man of the future is a youngster, with a confidence set to his shoulders and a hint of a swagger in his walk. And rightly so, because he is a United States Marine. A Marine who helped to turn the great retreat in the Pacific into a great attack. A Marine who made American history. But behind the confident shoulders and silent swagger lingers the memory of other Marines who rest forever in the green jungles of Guadalcanal. The war correspondent Richard Dragaskes wrote the story in Guadalcanal Diary just as he saw it happen. From that book, 20th Century Fox made one of the really great motion pictures of the war. And tonight, we bring it to you with the same stars you saw on the screen. Preston Foster, William Bendix, and Lloyd Nolan. They were all in school a dozen or so years ago. They were taught geography from books and maps. And many forgot the lesson. Now they are Marines. Again, they're learning geography. But it is taught with fire and blood and steel. And this time, no one will ever forget. Let's suppose it's February 1942 instead of 44, only 2 years ago. And suppose someone asks the question,
2: what is Guadalcanal?
1: The answers would run something like this.
3: Huh? Guadalcanal? Never heard of the place.
2: How about you?
3: Oh, sure, Guadalcanal. That's in South America. They send us bananas.
2: That man next to you, do you know?
3: Yeah, it's a canal, like in Panama, in a Suez Canal. I think it's in Spain.
2: And you, Mr. DeMille, in February 1942, how would you have answered the question?
1: The chances are I'd have run blushing to the nearest encyclopedia.
2: Yes, few people knew much about Guadalcanal. Among those few were these officers in the Marines.
4: Guadalcanal, one of the Solomon Islands lying in the South Pacific, about 6,000 miles from the United States, 3,340 miles from Japan.
5: It's adjacent to several other islands, Savo, Bougainville, Tulagi. Guadalcanal is 90 miles long, 30 miles wide, mountainous and heavily forested. On it are a few copra or coconut plantations.
4: Guadalcanal recently has assumed tremendous strategic importance following its occupation by Japanese troops who are now using it as a base of supplies and the site of an airfield.
5: This island must be taken from the enemy at any cost and at the earliest possible moment.
1: The earliest possible moment was 6 months in coming. Then, in August 1942, three transports loaded with Marines plow through the placid waters of the South Pacific. On one of the ships is a chaplain. His name is...
6: Donnelly. William Donnelly. Yes, I'm a chaplain. I'm not a fighter. I carry no weapons. But there's a place for me in this war. I'll find it sooner or later and then do what I can. They'll need help. No one knows where these ships are going. Not even Colonel Grayson. But it's very pleasant in the beautiful white sunshine of the port deck, watching the blue sea slip by. As usual, the favorite occupation of the enlisted men is shooting the breeze, exchanging scuttlebutt.
7: Boy, I'd sure like to be back home right now, sailing me a boat on Chesapeake Bay.
8: If I was home, I wouldn't be on no boat. Ebbets Field, that's for me. Watching them beautiful bums.
9: Yeah, bums is right.
8: Just leading the league, Sergeant Malone, just leading the league.
9: Oh, sure, that league.
8: You got any dough that says the Yanks will take the bums in the series?
9: Look, Taxi, the Dodgers ain't even in the World Series yet. What good is dough gonna do you where you're going?
8: How do you know where we're going?
9: Oh, pipe down. Besides, I don't care if I never see any more dough again in my life. Of course, you guys understand I'm talking about Confederate dough.
10: Hey. Yeah, Chicken. Ain't that guy over there a war correspondent or something?
9: Yeah, that's him.
10: Hey, you.
11: Hi, 11X.
10: How's about putting my name in the paper?
8: The funny paper.
11: Sure, son. What name is it?
10: Johnny Anderson.
8: You can call him Chicken on account of he just starting his pin feathers.
10: Boy, will a certain party I know get a kick out of that.
9: Ah, you and that certain party again.
8: Look, Chicken, you know your mother don't let you go out with dames yet.
10: Yeah, well, listen here, you guys. Me and this certain party...
9: Go on, pipe down, will you? Pipe down.
12: I'd give the world.
6: At night, we're out on deck again. The boys singing. It's funny, in a way. You never hear them singing war songs or that fast jitterbug stuff. Always the old familiar songs. Sentimental and corny. Then you remember how young they are.
10: Dear Mom, we are still somewhere on the Pacific Ocean, and I do not know, Mom, when I will
8: see... Is that baby yours again, chicken?
10: Oh, sure, why not?
8: Some doll, huh?
10: Yeah, she's a real hunk of woman, and she don't give me no arguments either.
8: She don't, huh? You know, I knew a dame like that once, but so did a lot of other guys. I'll see you later, chicken. I'm going back outside.
10: Yeah, see you, taxi.
8: Hey, taxi.
13: Yeah?
8: Hot, ain't it?
13: Yeah.
14: Oh, it looks guys like a nice tall glass of ice cold beer.
8: Beer, strictly a middle class beverage. The last time I was home in Brooklyn, we was having cocktails. My old lady brought them in. I take one taste, and boy, what a kick! Do you know what she did, my old lady?
14: Now what?
8: She took them out and put in another slug of gin. What a sweet old lady.
14: Yeah, well, time to turn in, guys.
13: Yeah. Good night, Hook. Jackson.
14: Okay, boys, come on, come on. Better knock off the Skylark and hit the sack. Lights up! 10 minutes!
8: See you below, Sarge.
14: Yeah, as soon as I get these kids to bed.
13: Good night, Hook. Say, you know yet what we're up to?
14: Same old thing, Seuss. Maneuvers. Go on now, turn in.
13: Maneuvers. I'm getting pretty tired of this whole business.
14: Oh, yeah? Well, one of these days, we're gonna bump up against the real thing.
13: The sooner the better. Good night, Hook.
14: Good night, partner.
6: Another lazy day has ended. As uneventful as all our days had been for more than a week now. The only difference is that we're a few hundred miles closer to whatever we're heading for. At dawn the next morning, we learn the answer. Up on the bridge, I see Colonel Grayson, Captain Cross, and Captain Davis. They're looking through binoculars at something big beyond the mist. The men are on the deck below. And what they see is something they have never seen before.
8: Look at them. Just look at them.
15: Hey, what's going on here, boys?
8: Look, Father, look. There's a thousand of them. Transports, cruisers, destroyers.
14: Yeah, and over there, you see, plane carriers?
13: I knew something was up. I knew it. So we're out of maneuvers, huh?
10: No, if we only knew where we were going.
6: Well, wherever it is, chicken. It looks like we mean business.
8: Boy, I never seen so many ships before. That is, outside the Brooklyn Navy Yard.
14: Hey, something's heading this way. See, that launch?
6: Yes, with a civilian.
13: Hey, maybe he wants to enlist. How about me swapping places with him, Hook?
14: Go on, you wouldn't miss this for a year's pay, and you know it.
15: Well, gentlemen, at last I have the news we've been waiting for. We're going to attack the Japanese strongholds on Guadalcanal and Tulagi in the Solomon Islands. You have a question already, Captain Cross?
13: Yes, sir. If I may. The question is, when?
15: Well, it may be tomorrow or the next day or the day after that. If we choose, we can sight Guadalcanal within 18 hours. But whether we do or not depends upon the strength of the enemy's defenses. Captain Davis?
16: I was wondering, sir, if this task force is going to remain with us.
15: I doubt it. The Navy and Coast Guard will lay down a barrage and remain offshore until we've established a beachhead. The carriers will give us what reconnaissance they can. B Company, that's you, Captain Cross, will take the left half of the beachhead. A Company, Captain Davis, the right. Our chief objective is an airfield, which the enemy has almost completed. Now, I know you're all wondering about this gentleman here, whom the Navy just brought aboard. He's Mr. Weatherby. He supervised the copra plantation on Guadalcanal, and he can give us an idea of what it's like. Mr. Weatherby, please.
17: Well, gentlemen, after crossing the beach here, you'll have to penetrate a field of grass, as you can see on this map.
13: Well, grass sounds easier than pillboxes.
15: Yes, but it's 4 to 6 feet high.
17: Good stuff for the Japs to hide in. I'm not a soldier, Colonel, but my guess is that your toughest problem is crossing the beach and getting your men under cover of the palm trees as quickly as possible. There's a grove of these trees just beyond the grass.
15: Yes, we're going to lose men, but remember this. Don't stop to help the wounded. The corpsmen will take care of them. You have to cover the men who'll be landing behind you. Is that clear, gentlemen?
18: Yes, sir.
15: While I'm on the subject, Captain Davis.
18: Aye, aye, sir.
15: Post the following order.
18: Aye, sir.
15: Annex E to General Order Number 3, burial. Graves will be suitably marked. All bodies will wear identification tags. Now, Mr. Weatherby, about...
6: 2 hours later, Sergeant Hook Malone has a mimeograph paper in his hand. The ink is still wet. He holds it carefully as he reads it to the men of Company A.
14: The coming action marks the first offensive in the war against the enemy involving ground forces of the United States. The Marines have been selected to initiate this action.
8: And it always the way?
14: Which will prove the forerunner of successive offensive actions that will end in ultimate victory for our cause.
10: Yeah.
14: We are meeting a tough and wily opponent, but he is not sufficiently tough or wily to overcome us because we are Marines.
7: Now you're talking.
14: Each of us has an assigned task. Let each vow to perform it to the utmost of his ability with added effort for good measure. Good luck, and God bless you. Walter E. Grayson, Colonel.
8: Very well done, Hook. Very academic. But when do we do it?
14: Okay, boys. Inspection in 10 minutes. On the double.
18: girl that's married.
19: Well, Chief, looks like it won't be long now, eh?
20: Looks that way, Taxi. Hey, what time is it back home, anyway?
19: Let me see, how many hours difference is there?
20: Well, there's 19 between here and San Francisco, and there's 3 more between there and home, but I can never tell which way it is.
19: Me too. I can never tell whether today is yesterday or tomorrow. Well, take it easy, kid. See you later.
20: Yeah, so long, Taxi.
6: Small talk, scuttlebutt, is not a privilege of the enlisted men only. The officers shoot the breeze, too. But Captain Davis and Captain Cross have been doing that for years.
21: What are you looking in the mirror for, Walter? Getting bald?
19: Oh, it sure looks like it.
21: What do you suppose Edith and the kids are doing right now?
19: Sleeping, I hope.
21: How do you feel? Scared?
19: Sure, but I try to look at it as just another job, like selling a big order when there's a lot of sales resistance.
21: Funny that we should end up like this. First two companies in. 3-1 says my outfit lands first.
19: I'll take that. One coconut says you don't. Girl with heart so
14: true. Right, now, wait a minute, you guys. Wait a minute. Pipe down. Let a guy talk, will you? Now, most of you have never had any experience in the jungle before, but the Japs have. Plenty. So let me give you some advice. Keep your mouth shut. Stop yelling your heads off. We can beat them at their own game of silence if we try, but... Well, you know how Marines are. Some dope will yell, "Hey, Mac, is that G Company over there?" Hell, that ain't funny. Keep out an eye for snipers all the time. You see a bunch of bananas in a coconut tree, shoot them down. That makes sense, don't it?
19: You're a very profound guy, Hook.
14: Oh, yeah? Well, I... Hey, wait a minute. What's that you got? Huh? Blackjack? That thing ain't no government issue.
19: No, that's Flatbush issue. I just made it. If it'll make the Japs happy to die for the Emperor, I'm going to try to make them happy.
14: Oh, you're going to take the island all by yourself, I suppose.
19: Well, that would cause no surprise in certain circles in Brooklyn.
14: Huh. And there's one thing more, guys. Now, don't go around picking up any helmets or anything else the Japs leave laying around.
20: Yeah, but supposing you promise a certain part of your souvenir?
14: You just forget it, chicken.
19: Sure, you're liable to find it's been rigged up with wiring and it'll blow right up in your kitchen. Oh, hiya, Father.
20: Hello, Father.
19: Say, Padre, any natives on that island?
6: Mr. Weatherby said several thousand.
20: Any cannibals?
6: No, I believe they're strict vegetarians, chicken. But then, of course, they've never tasted marine meat. Well, don't worry. We may land tomorrow. Tomorrow is Friday.
14: Yeah, that's right, Friday.
6: Friday, the 7th of August. It's here. The day of landing. Now, on the decks, there is a smell of oil and steel. Every weapon has been cleaned and checked a dozen times. Bolo knives and bayonets, so sharp that they sing when their thumb touches the blade. The talk and the laughter are gone now. Hearts are pounding, nerves jumping. Here and there, a man wets his lips, breathes a little harder, eye strain, waiting for a sight of that high, irregular mass lying beyond the sheen of water. Guadalcanal.
14: Well, there she is.
20: We must have passed the Jap batteries by now, Colonel.
14: Either it's a trick or they're awful dumb.
6: Well, anyhow, Colonel, if it works out, it'll make a swell story for me to write about.
14: Let's not think of it any other way. It's got to work out.
20: Well, the lower landing ledger, Sarge. Looks like this is it, huh?
6: Hmm?
14: Yeah. Well, you better unbuckle your chin straps and your cartridge belts, men.
19: Bring on them Japs, brother.
14: Now, this ain't no turkey shoot, Tex. Make them all count.
19: Don't worry, Sarge. I will.
21: Sorry, we're not going in the same boat, Walter.
20: There's no use putting all of our eggs in one basket.
21: Funny how we can stand here preparing to force a landing on the Japs and act as if it were the most normal thing in the world.
20: Yeah, it is, really. Hey, look. You see the turrets on that cruiser?
19: Yeah.
20: They're getting ready to lay it down.
19: You know, Sarge, times like these kind of make me wish I was back in Brooklyn, driving my cab with the fast meter and keeping an eye on them bums.
6: Oh, what are you talking about? When the Yanks get another crack in them, they'll take them apart.
19: Oh, I should live so long. Hey, what am I saying?
14: Here we go! Good luck, man.
19: Same to you. Okay, boys. Over we go.

0: know the Japs are full of tricks, but we haven't counted on a surprise awaiting us as we land on Guadalcanal. Everything points toward a bloody battle on the beach, but nothing happens. Not a shot, Japanese or American, is fired. The Japs have vanished. Either the Navy and Coast Guard have blown them all to bits, or what? We don't know.
1: Boy, I gotta sit up. I'm all wore out landing against such stubborn resistance.
2: Don't worry, Taxi. We'll hear from him yet.
1: Yeah, it's me. It's too good to be true. It's a trap.
2: We'll know soon enough. The old man says the Japs are hiding in the hills. We're to stay here and hold this village.
3: Must have left here in a hurry.
2: Yeah, very wasteful. They didn't even stop to mine the runway. I'd say they're very considerate little sons of heaven.
3: Hey, look. There's somebody in there.
2: Where?
3: In that hut. Look.
1: Look out, guys. I'm going in.
3: Check it. You cover Taxi from here. I'll go around back.
1: Right, Sarge. Watch out, kid. Here I go. All right, you little yellow. Well, what do you know?
4: Relax, chicken, there's a pig.
1: Pigs, a pig. Yeah, look at them go. I'm sorry I called you a nasty name, pig.
3: Hey, give me a cigarette, will you?
2: Yeah, here. Say, since when did you start smoking cigarettes?
3: I'm starting right now.
5: Hey, fellas. Foot says they got a warehouse full of Jap beer and caviar.
6: Yeah, fish eggs. I was eating some. They taste pretty good.
1: Maybe the Jap poisoned them. If nothing happens to you, Butch, let me know.
7: Gangway.
5: Hey, Putley, where'd you get the bicycle?
7: Don't crowd me, boys. There are plenty more where this came from.
2: That's honey.
0: There must be a couple of hundred Jap trucks over there. Radios, guns, everything.
1: Well, Padre, I guess we really caught them with their kimonos down, huh?
0: Well, if you want to be elegant, Taxi, that's one way of putting it. But from the reports we're getting from Tulagi...
8: Get behind us, these guys! On the door!
5: Where's my helmet?
3: Hey, Taxi. Yeah? This is it, huh?
1: Yeah, maybe.
9: Sergeant Hook!
2: All right, sir.
9: What's going on there?
2: Oh, we can't tell, sir. The shots came from the edge of the jungle.
1: Hey, Sarge. There they are. Three monkeys on a rope.
2: Hey, sir. Looks like Private Steinhaus got three prisoners.
9: Bring them in here.
3: Taxi. Pretty small guys, huh?
1: Yeah. They don't smell so good either.
5: Hey, Snow White, where's the rest of the Seventh Ward?
10: That ain't no use, guys. They don't speak English.
1: That's Hart. That's Schaffner. That's Marks.
9: Good work, Steinhaus. Where'd you pick them up?
10: Found them sitting under a bush, sir.
1: Sir, are these the monkeys we're fighting?
9: No. These are laborers.
10: They keep pointing off toward the hills, sir. I guess that's where the rest of them went to.
1: Hey, what are they doing? Praying?
9: No, they think we're going...
10: They keep pointing off toward the hills, sir. I guess that's where the rest of them went to.
1: Hey, what are they doing? Praying?
9: No, they think we're going to shoot them. Sergeant.
10: Aye, sir.
9: Get them something to eat.

0: sentry sighs and crumples silently into the black mud. He is dead.
1: Foreman! Foreman!
2: Forget it. Too late.
3: Is he dead?
4: Yeah, Chicken. He's dead. And may God have mercy on his soul.
5: Annex E to General Order Number 3. Burial. Graves will be suitably marked. All bodies will wear identification tags.
0: We know now that the enemy has not fled. But in the denseness of the jungle, men are lurking. Silent, dangerous, watching us. How many are there? Where are they hiding? How grave is our danger? Not one of us can say. All we can do is wait. Wait and watch in the rain. In the distance, we hear the dull rumble of naval guns. Our ships have met the Jap Navy. And we realize that if our people out there lose the battle, we'll be fighting for our lives before morning. Suddenly, most of us know the awful feeling of being pitifully small. Tiny particles of humanity caught up in the gigantic whirlpool of war. At such a moment, without knowing it, we thank God for men like Taxi. Yes, leave it to Taxi to break the tension, one way or another.
6: Help! Help! Help with the Jap! The Jap, he's got me!
7: Hey, Taxi,
6: help!
7: Hang on to
6: him! Take him off me!
2: Oh, for the love of...
7: Take him off!
2: Yeah, hang on to him, Taxi. Tojo himself.
8: That's the best looking Jap I ever seen.
7: Oh, I'm sorry, Sarge. I could have sworn I felt his buck teeth.
2: All right. Corporal, here. Here's your first Jap prisoner.
7: It ain't nothing but a hook of palm tree.
2: Yeah, that's right.
7: I guess the rain must have knocked it off the tree and dumped it in my arms.
2: Yeah, you captured it barehanded. The Flatbush Sergeant yours.
7: Well, I couldn't help it.
2: All right, you guys, pipe down, shove off. Go on, shove off, get some sleep.
0: You feel better in the morning. We dig foxholes, and on the airfield, steamrollers and tractors roar out, setting up defenses against the day when we'd have our own air support. And knowing that until that day arrives, we have but one course to follow on Guadalcanal. Dig in, and wait.
9: Bless all the sergeants and
10: W.O. Well, Colonel, anything I can write about for the folks back home?
11: Well, you can tell them that our task force beat off the Japs last night. It cost 3 of our cruisers to do it, though, and 1 Australian. The fight was just off Savile.
10: What about our casualties on Tulagi?
11: Pretty heavy. The Japs are holding up in caves, fighting to the last man.
10: Any idea how many we got?
11: Oh, about 400 on Tulagi, 800 on Gavutu.
10: That's good news, sir. But now that I've got it, how am I going to get it to the States?
11: Well, there's a Navy plane scheduled in here today or tomorrow. Write it up, and I'll see if I can get it aboard for you. I think they'd like to know back home.
10: Thank you, sir.
12: Yeah. Say, how's about lending me that razor when you get through?
7: What do you want a razor for?
12: Oh, I must have lost mine coming ashore.
7: But you ain't got no use for a razor, Chicken.
12: I don't know about that. Here, look.
7: Huh?
12: Where? No, not there. Down here, you see? Under the chin.
7: Under the chin?
12: Yeah, kind of run your finger there.
7: Hmm. Well, hard to say, though. Yeah, sure it ain't sand. Huh?
12: No, I just washed my face, Taxi.
7: You did, huh? Yeah, I guess maybe you got a whisker there.
12: Yeah.
7: Yeah, you can see it now with the naked eye.
12: Yeah, that's what I said.
7: You want I should lather you up and take her off, huh?
12: No, I just assume you loan me the razor.
7: The chicken's got feathers. What do you know about it? That's kind of cute, ain't it? Oh, there's the padre. I got to tell him. Hey, Father.
13: Yes, Taxi?
7: Chicken's turning his whiskers loose. Look.
0: Hey, that's right. Congratulations, Chicken.
12: Boy, there's a certain party I'd sure like to know that... No, I guess it'd be kind of silly to tell her.
0: Well, I imagine she's assumed as much all alone, Chicken. Look, I just found something, too.
7: Limes. They're limes, huh?
0: Yes.
7: Hey, Hook. Come on over here. Chicken's got whiskers and the padre's got lime.
13: Oh, yeah? Now, if we only had some gin, nice fizz water, a couple of maraschino cherries, I'd fix you Tom Collins. We could drink the chicken's beard. Excuse me, padre. I was just thinking out loud, you know.
0: Well, that's all right, Sergeant. You furnish the other ingredients. I'll supply the limes.
7: Here we go again.
14: It's a test tonight. Condition red.
15: Get another pack hole,
0: friend.
15: Get another pack hole.
0: Somehow I can't get over. Our enemy planes, with the obvious intention of dropping a bomb on my head. And it looks so beautiful.
13: Get down, Padre. You ain't kidding about this bomb.
7: Hey, Chicken. He's hit.
12: Who's this?
7: Me?
12: Hey, you. Look at the blood.
7: Hey, guys, I'm wounded.
0: Let me see. Are you okay, Chicken? It's just a concussion.
13: You oughtn't to burrow in so deep, kid. Cushion yourself on your elbows.
12: Yeah. Hey, they're dropping something out of those planes.
13: Parachutes. They're bailing out troops.
7: Those ain't men, Sarge. Look, they're baskets.
12: Yeah, baskets.
0: Supplies, probably, for their men in the jungle.
13: Yeah, most of them are going to land right here, though. Come on, guys, let's take a look.
2: Food and ammunition.
13: Hey, look, a box of candy.
7: They need candy like the Dodgers need a fourth umpire.
0: Now, wait a minute.

0: Look, papers. They look like messages.
1: Yeah, they're full of good writing. I wonder what it says.
0: Well, we'll soon find out. Hey, Manuel.
2: Yes, Fiery.
0: We have a Jap letter for you.
2: That's for me, all right. Me speak Japanese almost good. I speak English.
1: That's what I'm afraid of. Here. It was in this basket, Manuel.
2: Let me see thee. Oh, it say here, the enemy before your eyes is collapsing. They mean us.
1: Hey, Sarge.
3: Yeah?
1: Look at me, I'm collapsing.
3: God, shut up. Go on, Manuel.
2: It said, be assured of help from Imperial Heaven. By no means run away from your position. The enemy has suffered enormous losses. All transport have been sunk and their choicest troops annihilated.
3: Yeah, it's funny. I never thought of it. Maybe we're dead and we don't know it.
1: How about that, Padre?
0: Well, if we are, at least it's not Imperial Heaven.
2: Sergeant Malone!
3: Aye, sir.
4: Find Captain Davis. Ask him to come here.
3: Well, he's got such a cat fever, Colonel. They just took him to the sick bay.
4: Captain Crossman, right away.
3: Yeah, aye, sir.
5: Come in, Walter.
6: General?
5: I just had a report. The natives say there's quite a large bunch of Japs at Matanikau Village.
6: Aye, sir.
5: That's about 5 miles from here. You'd better take a patrol down there and see what it's all about.
6: It'll be a pleasure, sir.
5: You'd better go by boat. Take a Higgins. Keep offshore far enough so they can't snipe you. And then come in where and when you can. Or you might take Sergeant Malone with you.
6: Aye, sir.
5: Maybe the report is true, maybe it isn't. Be careful, Walter. Don't take any unnecessary chances.
0: They leave at noon. Captain Cross, Hook, and 24 men. Hours later, toward dawn, Taxi and the boys return to the beach to watch for them. It is almost dark when they see something offshore.
7: I tell you, Nita Log, it's moving. See?
1: Step aside, gents. I'll show you how I used to win them Cupid dolls at the Coney Island Shooting Gallery.
8: Buck, you missed.
1: Wait a minute, Taxi. It's a guy. Look, he's swimming.
7: Yeah, that's right. A Jap.
1: Coming this way, too. Probably a one-man suicide squadron with a load of dynamite going to sneak in as soon as it's dark.
8: If it's a Jap, where'd he come from?
1: Some of these groups are pretty good swimmers, kid. Maybe come down the coast where Hook and them went.
8: Taxi, it is Hook. Put down that gun.
1: Trying to run out on that bet, huh? You're nuts.
8: Look, Taxi, it is Hook. Hook!
1: Dodge! You might have shot him.
8: Gangway, guys, I'm going in after
1: you. You all right, Hook? You all right, kid?
9: Yeah. Yeah, get me to the colonel. I got to see the colonel.
8: Sure, Sarge, sure. Come on, guys.
9: Right.
8: Pick him up.
10: Go back there, sir. We gotta go back.
5: Yes, we're going back to Matanikau.
10: Yes.
5: This time we'll go in force. And not just to take a look around, Malone. This time we go for blood.
10: Thank you, sir.
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0: We are going back to Matanikau, and this time for blood. Men are going, and boys, going into battle for the first time in their lives. Boys just out of high school, grocery clerks, truck drivers, insurance salesmen, filled with the memories of tricks and ambush and slaughter, the memories of dead friends. It'll be another hour before we reach Matanikau. We slip through the jungle, a few at a time.
8: Look.
10: Yeah?
8: This is it, huh?
10: Well, we're getting closer, chicken.
8: How do you feel about killing people?
10: Kill or be killed, ain't it? Besides, those Japs ain't people.
8: Yeah, but I mean the first time you got one of them.
10: Well, it was kind of rugged, I guess. Then it's just a matter of repetition. Quit thinking about it, you'll go crazy.
8: Yeah, but I wonder what it's going to be like.
10: Hey, chicken.
8: Yeah?
10: You got plenty of cover here behind these trees. I got an idea those monkeys will be coming this way. You can pick them off from here like fish in a barrel.
8: Look, where are you going?
10: I'm going over to see how Taxi's making out with a mortar. I'll be back. Just keep your head down, kid.
8: Hey, look, there's one over there in the clearing.
10: Yeah.
8: He's dead.
10: Yeah, it's an officer, too. You see a sword?
8: That's for me, Hook.
10: You nuts, get down.
8: Oh, he's dead, ain't he? And I promised a certain party a souvenir.
10: You got enough to think about without going after souvenirs. Now, you just... Nice work, guys. Keep laying it down there, Taxi.
1: They'll be running for the woods any minute, Sarge, if there's any of them left to run.
10: Any sign of snipers?
1: No, not yet, there ain't. Texas is watching for them over...
10: Keep better watch closer than that. You heard, Taxi?
6: Would you look at that? Right through my helmet. Look, Hook, it ain't possible.
10: Put it back on, you fool. Get back to that mortar.
6: Big enough to drive me cab
10: through. Hey, Texas. You see what I see?
12: Yeah. Up in the coconut tree. Watch.
10: Who do you think you are, Gary Cooper or Roy Rogers?
12: Well, they're pretty good, too. This'll put them out. Look. Look. You see? He's sticking out his greasy kiss.
10: Yeah.
12: Watch. Scratch one, squint-eyed Jack.
10: That's okay, Ted.
12: That was for Captain Cross. I got 24 to go. Hey, Taxi.
6: Yeah?
10: I'm going back over the ridge. Join up with us there when you're through, huh?
6: Look!
10: What the...
6: Look!
12: Hey, Chicken. Where are you?
6: Hurry, Hook. Hurry.
12: Chicken, you crazy kid.
13: I tried to get the sword. I thought it was dead.
12: Yeah, I know. Take it easy now.
13: I killed him. He shot me first.
12: Yeah.
13: But am I going to die?
12: No, you'll be all right.
13: I promised a certain party.
12: Look, I got to get you out of here. You think you can walk?
13: Yeah, I guess so.
12: Okay. Come on now.
6: Up now. That's it.
12: Put your weight on me.
13: Get the sword.
12: Yeah, I'll come back for it later and get it.
13: Thanks, Hook.
12: I'll get a couple of Japs to put on it, too.
13: Hook, what time is it?
12: Will you save your breath?
13: I mean back home. I never figured this was going to happen to me. What time is it, Hook?
12: Chicken.
14: You'd better get him to an ambulance, Doctor.
15: He'll never make it, Father. Is it that bad, Doc? He's lost too much blood, needs plasma, needs it fast.
14: Can't we give it to him here?
15: With all these other men waiting?
10: He's just a kid.
15: They're all just kids.
14: I've watched you often enough. Perhaps I could do it myself.
15: You? Well, why not? You'll die if you don't. Nothing to lose. Coleman! Plasma! Over here, quick!
14: Hook.
10: Yeah, Father?
14: I think he'll be all right. You'd better get back. I'll watch out for him.
10: Yeah, thanks, Father.
0: It was over by nightfall, the Battle of Matanikau. This war of mighty armies, of tanks and planes, it has been nothing more than an incidental skirmish. Only a few hundred will ever remember it. The boys who fought there, and the families of those we buried. But the enemy has at last been met, and we have wiped them out. Those who can walk trudge back, weary and stunned, moving like drunken men, or men in a nightmare. Heads and legs bandaged, clothes torn, unlit cigarettes dangling from their lips. Old before their time. Veterans. We rest at the village. And then, in the morning, as if from heaven itself, comes the one thing that can best snap us out of it. Mail. Mail from that distant, hazy spot, filled of hopes and dreams. Home.
16: Come and get it! Come and get it! Dubosky!
17: Here!
16: Alvarez!
17: Yo!
16: Malone!
18: That's me!
19: Smells delicious!
18: Come here, give me that.
19: All right, here it is.
16: Captain Cross! Captain!
20: Oh, I'll take it, Corporal.
21: Well, yes, sir. There's two more for him, Captain Davis.
20: Yeah.
19: Come on, Tex, what about me? Aloysius T. Pratt.
16: Take it easy, Flatbush. We'll get around to you. McElvoy! McElvoy! Hey, where's McElvoy?
19: That's you.
16: Huh? Oh, yeah, me. Bassett, Kalinske, Faber, Tendler,
22: Dunn. Hey, fellas, I'm a mother. I'm a mother. Her name's Geraldine. She's 3 months old. Hey, did you hear that, fellas? I'm a mother.
19: He got up a little soon, didn't he?
10: Yeah. Who'd you hear from, Taxi?
19: Oh, me? Oh, from the Flatbush Athletic Club. It says here, it says, are you keeping fit these difficult days? You owe it to yourself to exercise regularly so that you will keep your body in the pink of condition.
10: You think we've been neglecting our health out here?
19: Yeah, I think I'll join up. Come on, Hook, let's go over and see the chicken. I told Tex I'd bring him his meal.
0: It was weeks before we had reason again to celebrate. Weeks of rain and disease and malnutrition. Weeks of digging graves, of watching the enemy slip more and more men ashore. Weeks of being a target day and night of their bombers and Zeros, against whom we're lucky to put up 6 or 7 Grumman fighters. We wonder if this will be another Bataan. And then, they come. Reinforcements at last. Immediately, we start to push inland, and that Jap runs to his hills and his caves, sweeping us down with machine guns, chained to them sometimes rather than surrender. One by one, these fanatics must be blasted out, and the job goes to men like Taxi and Hook. They do it with dynamite and grenades, with gasoline, and sheer guts. To them, it's all on a day's work now. And when the job is done, back to camp they come and rush for the portable radio.
19: All right, pipe down, you guys. Pipe down. I got it. Listen.
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2: Sportsman's Park, St. Louis, was packed with 34,000 wild-eyed fans as the Cards and Yanks tangled in the second game of the current World Series.
3: Come on, you Redbird.
19: Give us the score.
2: In the eighth inning, with the score tied 1-1, the fans got the thrill that they've been waiting for.
19: Yeah, but will you give us the score?
2: The Cards had two men out when Enos Slaughter caught a fast one and slid into second base for a double.
7: That's it, Enos. I knew you could do it.
19: It's all right, Sammy. Think nothing of it.
2: Then Phil Rizzuto at second let the ball slip away, and Slaughter dashed safely to third.
19: I was expecting that.
2: And that brought Stan Musial to bat. He worked on him for a 3-2 pitch. And then with the home crowd screaming for a hit, he pops over the plate.
3: Turn it around.
19: Hey, wait a minute. It's coming in again. Listen.
2: And so, baseball fans, today's game ended with a final score. And that's the way today's game ended. Thanks for listening, folks. See you tomorrow.
17: Condition red! Condition red! Condition red!
19: The worst one yet. They're throwing everything at us but the kitchen stove.
9: That's the stove now. Here, chicken. Take a dragon cigarette.
3: Oh, no thanks.
19: I don't mind the one with my name on it. It's the one that dressed the woman may concern I don't like.
9: Anybody who says he ain't spared is a fool or a liar.
14: You hear what I hear?
9: What do you mean, Fazay?
14: Those are not all bombs. Some of them are 8-inch shells.
3: They got nothing anywhere near that big unless...
19: Yeah, unless we got visitors. The Jap Navy.
14: There's a report that a couple of battleships and 8 cruisers are off Savo.
9: They're really pasting us. I don't mind saying I don't like it.
19: I got things on my mind, too, but I don't know how the Padre will like it.
14: Go right ahead, Taxi.
19: Well, I don't know about you guys, but me, well, I'm telling you, this thing's way over my head. It's going to take somebody bigger than me to handle this. I ain't much of this praying business. My old lady always took care of that.
9: Yeah, my old lady was like that, too.
19: Well, I don't know if I mean that kind of praying. You know, the Lord's Prayer, things like that.
9: I know. I used to pray like that back when I was a kid. You know, Lord, give me this, give me that. Please let the Yankees win, but I've never been in a spot like this before.
14: I don't like to hear you guys talk that way.
3: Me either. You guys are different. I don't believe you're scared. If you were, you wouldn't have gone up under those cliffs, right under their noses, dropping a gasoline grenade in their cave.
19: Stop it, chicken. Just a guy. I come out here because somebody had to come. I don't want no medals. I just want to get this thing over with and go back home. I'm just like everybody else, and I'm telling you, I don't like it. Except maybe I guess there's nothing I can do about it. I guess it's up to God. And I'm not kidding when I say I hope he knows just how I feel. I'm not going to say I'm sorry for everything I've done in my life. Maybe I am, and maybe I'm not. The only thing I know is I didn't ask to get in this spot. If we get it, and it sure looks that way now, well, then I only hope he figures we've done the best we could and lets us go with that. Maybe this is a funny kind of praying to you guys, but it's what I'm thinking and praying.
14: Amen.
9: Amen.
0: You're sick at your stomach. Your head rings like a giant bell pounded with a giant sledge. It's as if God grabbed the world by the shoulders and shook it and shook it, trying maybe to bring it to its senses. And then it's over. But you're not certain because you still hear it in your head. The earth doesn't leap up at you anymore and the shells have stopped screaming, but the planes are still there. Dozens and dozens of planes. Hook stands up, a funny look on his face. He starts to leave and you grab at him, but he shakes you off and runs outside.
18: Hey, look, those are jets. Those are our planes. They're our planes.
0: Thank God. At last.
19: Morning, Captain Davis.
23: Hello, Taxi. Hard to believe, isn't it?
19: Yes, sir. Men, planes, food. Hot food. I almost feel good. Captain.
4: Yeah?
19: What's up, sir? I mean, we ain't getting all this for nothing. I figure when we get hot shower, it means it's time for us Marines to push out somewhere else.
4: Your guess is as good as mine, Taxi. I'll know later today. Colonel Grayson's called the staff.
15: Gentlemen, there are 10,000 Japs on Guadalcanal. They have good equipment, and the jungles and rivers are all in their favor. We've done very well at Matanikau, Tanaro, and Bloody Ridge, but we've got to take over this entire island. It means an all-out effort, and I can think of no better date to begin it than tomorrow, November the 10th, the 167th anniversary of the Marine Corps.
13: Dear Mom, I'm fine and hope you and Dad are not worrying. It's funny you writing to me how you went to the blood bank, because a few weeks ago they gave me some of that plasma when I got hit a little. Maybe it was your blood. That would be funny, wouldn't it? Everything here is okay. No kidding, and maybe I'll get home soon.
19: Well, Sterling, I bet you never expected to hear from me again, but ha ha, I fooled you. Because when a gentleman like I tells a lady like you something, that's something.
0: It's here at last. The great offensive. The men have written their letters home. For many, their last letters. We start at dawn. Along the shore and through the jungle, there is but one command. Attack, attack, attack. It's one gigantic charge across the width and breadth of Guadalcanal. Hook and Taxi are loaded down with grenades. They carry them in slings. And you can't help but think of those pictures of old-time farmers sowing grain. They, too, are sowing grain. The lethal grain of sudden death.
19: Hey, ain't that General Vandegrift over there with the colonel?
5: Yeah.
19: Don't he know it's dangerous here?
5: Yeah, why don't you go and tell him? Come on.
19: Yeah.
0: There is Seuss, born in some tiny Mexican village. He came to the United States and he liked us, and we liked him. And now he is behind 5 feet of bayonet and rifle, fighting for us. Ahead of him, a Jap is fleeing for cover. He has dropped a knife.
11: Hey, Jap, you forgot something.
0: Seuss picks it up, aims and flings the knife with the speed and accuracy of a striking rattlesnake.
11: He forgot something. Funny, eh?
0: And so he dies. Dies in blood and laughter and the green jungle of Guadalcanal. Seuss never knew what hit him. Chicken hears the shot. He comes running up. There's another shot, and Chicken sprawls grotesquely beside the body of his comrade. And then, out of nowhere, appear two Japanese. And with their rifle butts, they prod the motionless bodies. Banzai, honor to the Emperor. And back to nowhere, they disappear again. But not quickly enough. Chicken is on his feet and his rifle at his shoulder. And two quick shots make two dead Japs.
23: That's one you taught me, Sojo.
0: Chicken has remembered a Jap officer and a shining sword for a certain party. And on it goes, an avenging army, yard by yard, mile by mile, drunk with righteous hate and fury, until at length this island is cleansed of its plague. Those few Japs who are still alive dash headlong to the sea, and the waters of the Pacific rise and ring down on infamy a green and foamy curtain. It is December the 10th, 1942. We are leaving Guadalcanal today. They have told us our job is done. More soldiers are landing now, and from this tiny foothold in the Pacific, in good time, we'll go forward. We are all at the beach. Offshore, we see the ships that brought them here and will carry us away.
24: Okay, you guys, stay put, will you? We'll be going aboard in a few minutes.
13: Hey, Taxi, look at me. Whiskers all over. Look at him.
4: Hey, I thought you guys here would be biting in foxholes. This joint looks great.
19: Give it time, bud. The beauty will wear off.
25: Hey, Sarge, what's it like out here?
24: Oh, it's not too bad, soldier. It's pretty rugged.
4: So long, guys. See you in Tokyo.
19: Okay, we'll be there waiting for you.
0: And then Colonel Grayson says he has something to read to us. We stand there looking out to sea. The waters seem misty. And we wonder why we are the ones who are leaving, and why so many of us, a mile or so back in the little clearing, are the ones who shall stay on Guadalcanal forever. We know that we shall never forget them. We pray that you at home will never forget them, too.
1: From Admiral W.F. Halsey, commander of the South Pacific Force of the United States Pacific Fleet, never throughout the long and brilliant history of the Marine Corps have your deeds and sacrifices been surpassed. Your shining courage has surmounted every hardship and conquered a vile and treacherous enemy. By your zeal and accomplishments, you have added a new verse to the Marine hymn, set the pattern for our inevitable victory, and tower as an inspiration for every American on every front. Today, as never before, we, the Navy, are justly proud of you. In deep appreciation for a job superbly done, and knowing that you will win again and again unto victory, we say, God bless you all. Yes, God bless you all.

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1: You have just heard Guadalcanal Diary, Richard Dragaski's account of his time at an island in the Pacific during World War II. 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General Bor talks about his attitudes towards Russians at the start of the Cold War.
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3: a television journal of the important issues of the hour, brought to you every Monday, Wednesday, and Friday. Good evening, this is Frank Knight. May I introduce our co-editors for this edition of the Longines Chronoscope? Mr. Max Eastman, author, poet, and editor, and Mr. William Bradford Hewitt, editor of the American Mercury. Our honored guest this evening is Tadeusz Komorowski, better known as the famed General Bor, leader of the Polish underground in World War II. The opinions expressed are necessarily those of the speakers.
4: General Bor, our Chronoscope audience, of course, knows you as one of the great underground leaders of our generation. You are an expert on underground warfare. Now, sir, and you're an emigre from Poland now. What brings you to America?
5: I was invited by the Kowalski Parade Committee to attend the Kowalski Parade as guest of honor.
4: I see. So you've been, you're a guest in America now for a few weeks.
5: Yes.
4: And you are now living in London?
5: I have been living in London since 1945.
4: We, of course, know your story of how your Polish underground opposed Hitler, and then how the Russians failed to come to your aid. That's true. The Russians waited until you were virtually destroyed, wasn't it?
5: Yes, it's right.
4: And is there bitterness now in Poland against the Russians?
5: Oh, yes. Bitterness is very strong against the Poles, against the Russians, as they know very well.
4: We are anxious to get your opinion, sir. In America, our people are placing a great deal of hope in the underground movements in the satellite countries. And we'd like your opinions on the nature of underground warfare against the Russians. Now, are the Russians more difficult to oppose with underground methods than the Germans were?
5: Oh, I think they are much more difficult.
4: And why, sir?
5: During the German occupation in Poland, it was warfare. Now we live in peacetime.
6: Keep thinking underground movement is possible in peacetime.
5: I don't see that an underground movement is possible for a long time in peacetime.
4: Are the Russians more ruthless in dealing with underground movements than the Germans were?
5: The Germans had no experience of underground, and the Russians are masters in underground.
4: Russians know more about how to combat underground.
5: Oh, they know very well.
6: Yeah, they were all underground themselves. But the underground movement, what about underground propaganda? What do you think is the value of our shortwave radio, the Voice of America, and all these attempts to get propaganda into Poland?
5: Is that useless? It's very important. As all the people listen very carefully to all news coming from the free world.
4: Whenever you were fighting so desperately against the Germans, sir, were your people made more hopeful by the radio contact with the rest of the world?
5: Oh, yes, it's only radio that made them hopeful.
6: If you think an underground movement is impossible in peace, that must mean you're waiting for a war, doesn't it?
5: Oh, yes, for the war, I think this is...
6: It's how the war coming.
5: Yes.
6: How soon is it coming?
5: When the war starts, it will...
6: I mean, how soon do you expect the war to start?
5: It's very difficult to answer, but I don't expect the war earlier than in 2 years.
6: Why?
5: First of all, I think that the Russians don't want to have a war now. When they would
7: reflect to hit the wall. The wall would start it 2 or 3 years ago. And all are preparing their strikes now. Nobody is ready.
6: Why didn't they start it 2 or 3 years ago?
7: In 3 or 2 years, the strengths of the Western powers will improve, and the Russians will have to decide.
4: Do you regard our present efforts in Europe as hopeful, sir? Do you think that we are building a hopeful counterweight to Russian power in Western Europe?
7: Oh, yes, I think it's very hopeful.
4: You think that it's possible for General Eisenhower to build an effective army out of French and Italians?
7: Ooh.
4: Now, sir, here in America, a great many people were disillusioned after the Second War. A great many Americans had regarded the Russians as allies, and so they were bitterly disappointed at the betrayals that the Russians seemed to be guilty of. Now, were you people in Poland as bitterly disappointed with the Russians as we were in America?
7: No, we were not disappointed. We knew the Russians too well and their attitude towards Poland during all the long years of the war.
6: You must have known that after they double-crossed your uprising. But you were surprised when they double-crossed your uprising, weren't you?
7: Yes, I didn't think that the Russians would stop their offensive for political reasons.
4: And you were at a military man. They had military reasons to come to your assistance, didn't they?
7: Yes, sure. But it was take war, so it was very important from military point of view.
4: But it was a political decision that resulted in your destruction.
7: I think this was only political decision.
6: They wanted the Germans to destroy you so that they wouldn't have to afterward. Isn't that about it?
7: Oh, yeah.
6: Don't you agree with me that it's about the worst act of treachery to an ally in history?
7: I agree, Bonjour.
4: Now, sir, the date of the Warsaw Uprising and your double cross by the Russians, that was about November 1944, wasn't it?
7: Yes.
4: And then the conference at Yalta was held some 4 months later, wasn't it?
7: Yes.
4: Now, you people, of course, were disappointed at what you call the sellout at Yalta, weren't you?
7: I was this time prisoner of war, and when we got the news to our English friends, oh, it was really a blow for us.
4: You were bitterly disappointed at the way the Western Allies seemed to have sold out Poland at Yalta.
7: Yes, we saw what will happen with Poland.
4: What is the position of the Polish army now? You have some intelligence, of course, in Poland now, haven't you?
7: Oh, news are coming from Poland very often, though we know what happened in Poland. And nearly all the officers from major adverts are the Russian.
4: In other words, there is a Polish army now, isn't there?
7: Yes, the soldiers are Poles. It's really good Poles.
4: I see.
7: Because the command, it's a Russian command.
4: And that was they are Russians from major on up, is your information.
6: Wouldn't that be a pretty weak army to rely on if Stalin marched towards the Atlantic?
7: I don't think that this army will be reliable to Stalin.
6: He would hate to have it behind him, wouldn't he?
7: Yeah.
4: That's one of the possible deterrents of the Russians from starting a war, isn't it? Now, sir, one question. Americans have heard a great deal about the so-called Kretin massacre. We were told at first that the Germans had killed a great many Polish officers. Are you convinced that it was the Russians who destroyed the Polish officers?
7: I was convinced when I got the news from one of my men that I sent to Kretin in 43 to investigate all in Kretin and to bring me all the news and all what he had seen in Kretin. From this time I had no doubt at all.
4: And it was Russian propaganda to tell us in the Western world that those Poles had been killed by Germans, wasn't it?
5: Yeah.
6: You think it would be a good thing if the United States came out firmly and openly for the overthrow of the Stalin regime in Russia and in the satellite countries?
5: Oh, I think
6: it would. I suppose you don't want to advise our government. That's the reason I put the question that way. It wouldn't create an underground movement, I suppose, but it would create an underground movement in people's minds, surely.
7: Yes, the people resist now very strongly the communists, but they wait for the right time.
4: General, in America, of course, we remember General Pulaski very kind, and we've always admired the Poles as great fighters. Now, in your lifetime, do you expect to return to Poland, sir?
7: Yes, I expect to return to Poland. I'm sure to return in my last to Poland, to free Poland.
6: Do you expect to live until Stalin dies?
5: Oh.
6: And what do you think will happen then?
7: When Stalin dies, I think some other prominent communist will act
5: between themselves. But it's quite indifferent. Would be a fight between the communists at Politburo.
7: I don't think something would change in Russia.
4: Then, General, as our audience has understood you, sir, you would like the Poles in America to understand that Poland has been through many troubles before, and that you think that one day Poland will be free again. Thank you very much for being with us, sir.
3: 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Our distinguished guest was Tadeusz Komorowski, better known as the famed General Bor, leader of the Polish underground in World War II.

You have just heard a brief post-war interview with General Bor, a leader of the Polish underground during World War II. 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

0: That Adolf Hitler failed as a painter is mentioned in many books. But not many know that his ally, Italy's strongman, Benito Mussolini, in his 20s penned a romance novel. 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
1: La dichiarazione di guerra è già stata consegnata agli ambasciatori di Gran Bretagna e di Francia.

0: Emmanuel, the last, had the meccanismi and the prodigality of the lords who governed the Italian cities in the dawn of the Renaissance. He squandered his wealth, since in him the race would be extinguished and the principate left without an heir. Of what use to save money in anticipation of a future which would never be? It was better to live without worrying, rejoice and forget. Then for 20 years the passion of love had seized him with such volupté that he cursed the principate and despised the purple of the cardinalate. He loved Claudia. This relation was universally known, and for the most part condemned and regarded as a serious sin.
1: Signor Mussolini, the dictator of Italy, is familiar to all the world. Mussolini, the novelist, is known to a much smaller circle. Yet, he did once write a historical romance, and it is presented to British readers in a translation under the title The Cardinal's Mistress, says the London Daily Telegraph. The work was written 20 years ago. Very few copies remain in Italy, and probably the Duce would not welcome its reproduction there. For in the intervening period, the orientation of Benito Mussolini has very greatly altered. In 1909, he was one of the reddest of the Reds. He was then in Trent, acting as secretary to the Socialist Chamber of Labor and assistant editor of the socialist journal, Il Popolo. It was in the weekly supplement to this paper that the novel first saw the light. It was very popular with the readers of the journal. There is little to wonder at in that, for anything that varied the gray monotony of its communist propaganda could not fail to be a pleasing feature. Both apart from this, the story, while by no means a work of genius, possesses considerable merit in its own rather artificial class. Mr. Hiram Motherwell, its translator, tells us in an introductory note, Virgilist, has been a very recreator that Mussolini as orator and center of Italian prose. This is as it may be. Without disparaging the effectiveness of the Duce's style, past or present, for his own purposes, it may be said that Italian prose must have been in a bad way if it needed this kind of recreation. What is more interesting is to find that, however much his ideas have changed, the Mussolini of that time spoke and wrote in the same manner as he does today. The model on which his style was primarily built is that of Victor Hugo's Les Misérables, one of the first books he read. As for the story, The Cardinal's Mistress is a romance of the 17th century Trentino and tells how Carl Emanuel Madruso, Cardinal and Archbishop of Trent and secular Prince of Trentino, loved and clung to Claudia, daughter of Ludovico Particella, and for her sake defied alike his people, the neighboring aristocracy, and the Pope. In the end, Claudia is poisoned by her adversaries. The cardinal's sin, it should be explained, appears to be not his liaison with Claudia, for such things and words, as the author is careful to explain, were common to his brother ecclesiastics of all grade, but the openness and pertinacity with which he adhered to her, and the fact that he wanted to marry her. It will be gathered that the Mussolini of 1909 was an anti-clerical. In fact, he was very pronouncedly so. Two or three of the pages of this novel, if written in Italy today, would almost certainly get their author into trouble, nor would the defense that they dealt only with historical events avail much. It is assuredly not the least of the ironies of history that the man who wrote them should, exactly 20 years later, be the restorer of the temporal power of the papacy. The Brisbane Telegraph, 1929.
0: Emmanuel dared not speak. The sight of Filiberta dying had turned him to stone. He was the person solely and uniquely responsible for her miserable end. He had had her imprisoned, yielding perhaps to the threats or the prayers of Claudia. He had kept her imprisoned, caring not for the protests of the people or for the prayers of her true lover. He had deprived his niece of the son, and above all, he had violated the instinct of her heart, by seeking to marry her to a man whom she did not love and could never love. Emmanuel Madruzzo must now eat of the fruit of his obstinacy. Before him lay the innocent victim. Remorse clutched his heart. He could not succeed in calming himself with illusory hopes.
2: The present dictator of Italy, as most people know from recent volumes of biography, was formerly a hard-working journalist among other occupations. Also, he travelled extensively, having the again the government habit so strongly developed that sometimes from prudence, sometimes from sheer compulsion, he would finally have to get across the frontier of whatever state had lately been his home. The war sobered him, gave him his opportunity, made him. In the year 1909, he was about 25 and was in Trent, held by Austria then, but ardently desired by Italy as racially part of herself. He was secretary to the local Socialist Chamber of Labour and helped in getting out its newspaper, part of his contribution being a serial story. Immensely popular at the time, it had been quite forgotten, but has lately been rediscovered and now makes its first appearance in English. This is a fairly simple story, and one must assume a foundation in historical fact. The Cardinal and Archbishop of Trent was also a secular prince. His life was one of feasting and magnificence, and full details are found, at starting, of the royal reception given by him to the King of Austria's daughter, when, for reasons not explained, she halted there for some months on her journey westward to marry Philip IV of Spain. The beautiful Claudia, a woman of good family, had been the Cardinal's faithful companion for years. Unable, of course, to marry her, he petitioned the Pope for leave to give up all his honours, to become free as a mere layman. That leave was sternly refused. The public detested her. The Church, even in that lax age, condemned her formally. For the purposes of the story, one prominent man offered her the choice of destruction, or belonging to him instead. To do her justice, she scorned the latter alternative, and the story moves steadily on to a tragic close. That was an era when those old-fashioned prescriptions for anyone who was in anyone else's way, the dagger and the poisoned bowl, were still available and highly valued. It has been said that the story moves steadily on. The adverb is a bad one. It moves jerkily on. Doubtless it was written at speed and by lamplight, after a busy day of other work, and possibly with the printers clamouring for the next instalment. The young Mussolini had studied Victor Hugo and Emile Gaborio and Dumas, especially the elder. Easily the nearest parallel in English is Bulwer Lytton. Aimed at a popular audience, it abounds in passages of fine writing.
0: She crossed herself with the superstitious devotion of one who believes in the devil. The peasants remained with wide open mouths and regarded the mysterious horseman with terrified eyes as he disappeared down the street, leaving behind him a cloud of dust. The flame fluttered as though it was about to become extinguished and threw a mass of shadows, fantastic, enormous, upon the floor behind the nave. Upon the ceiling, it descended the stair to the crypt. At the news, a single piercing cry burst from his heart. It filled the rooms, echoed in the corridors, and lost itself in the impenetrable night. He passed like a black phantom through the corridor.
2: This novel should, for obvious reasons, become a bestseller in Italy. Yet it has one big drawback that becomes obvious only on closer examination. A cardinal's faithful devotion to a woman, not his wife, may well muster in a historical novel, but this is a work of Mussolini's turbulent and insurrectionary youth, and the dictator, in his present accord with the Vatican, must deplore three or four scattered passages that declare Papal Rome, of a given period, a putrid sink of all the vices. The popes synthesize the universal turpitude, and so on. The translator may thus have been too conscientiously faithful to his original. Technically, his work is really good. By modern standards, the story seems absolutely made for the moving picture screen. The Adelaide Observer, June 1929.
3: Bombastic Mussolini, the sawdust Caesar, comes to his end in the gutter, fitting climax to a life of treachery and double cross. He led his country to ruin when he threw his lot in with Hitler. Oh yes, they saw some palmy days when Il Duce confidently stabbed France in the back. He had dreams of empire before the bayonets of the Allies deflated this false prophet. He was captured once before and rescued by German paratroops. This time he had no such chance. Partisans tried him along with his sweetheart and several henchmen. He was brought before a firing squad, and in this manner he died, as tyrants should, and was hung up by his heels. A fitting and glorious end.
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0: These are the sounds of days that are past. We record a new dimension of history. A scrapbook of sounds from 13 years of violence and achievement. Part of the greatest mass adventure man has yet undertaken. A voice can cut through the hazy fog of time and bring yesterday's images sharply into focus. Do you recognize this voice?
1: We'll hold the distinction of being the only nation in the history of the world that ever went to the poorhouse in an automobile.
0: That was the voice of Will Rogers, trying to teach America how to laugh its way through a depression. 1933 was dark all over the world. Japan was already in Manchuria, and the League of Nations was dying in Geneva. In Germany, the Reichstag fire was history. So was the Weimar Republic. In Italy, Benito Mussolini had translated a people's search for security into savage conquest. In rich, fertile America, fear and uncertainty lay heavy upon the land.
2: Our greatest primary task is to put people to work.
0: Franklin D. Roosevelt stood beside Chief Justice Hughes on the steps of the Capitol on that raw afternoon of March 4th, and a nation with 15 million unemployed listened.
2: So first of all, let me assert my firm belief that the only thing we have to fear is fear itself. Nameless, unreasoning, unjustified terror, which paralyzes needed effort to convert retreat into advance.
0: The first year of the New Deal was vigorous, desperate, experimental, and like a surgeon's most powerful drugs, dangerous. Franklin Roosevelt and his corps of political practitioners, Hopkins, Tugwell, Moley, Wallace, and Hugh Johnson, created the most controversial administration since Lincoln's. And yet, either because of it or in spite of it, the patient revived and prospered. Production and employment were up. The soup kitchens and the apple stands disappeared. But a nervous America was still not sufficiently removed from panic to disregard completely the promises and plans of political soothsayers such as Townsend, Coughlin, and Huey Long.
3: The bank accounts show that 1/150th part of the people own 2/3 of all the money that's in the bank. The only way by which we can ever bring this country out is to redistribute the wealth.
0: 1936 was the year in which the state of New Jersey electrocuted Bruno Richard Hauptmann for the Lindbergh kidnapping. It was also a presidential election year. But the biggest news story was in London and concerned political intrigue, an empire, a Baltimore beauty, and the King of England. On the night of December 11th, as Big Ben tolled the hour, London cinemas were deserted, New York subways empty at their usual rush hour. In Eugene, Oregon, and Johannesburg, you could hear the world quiet down.
4: This is Windsor Castle, His Royal Highness Prince Edward.
5: At long last, I am able to say a few words of my own. I have never wanted to withhold anything. But until now, it has not been constitutionally possible for me to speak. But you must believe me when I tell you that I have found it impossible to carry the heavy burden of responsibility and to discharge my duties as king as I would wish to do, without the help and support of the woman I love. And now we all have a new king. I wish him and you, his people, happiness and prosperity. With all my heart. God bless you all. God save the king.
0: With the exception of the president, no one in American politics receives a larger paycheck than the mayor of the city of New York. From 1934 to 46, with the exception of the president, no one in American politics made more news than the irrepressible mayor of the city of New York, Fiorello H. LaGuardia.
6: Yes, I have the proof that my kind of city government is the kind of city government the people of our city want. Isn't it grand? There isn't a single solitary county chairman of either party who is in favor of my administration. To use a phrase that Al Smith liked to use in his days, I can run on a laundry ticket and beat these political bums anytime.
0: By the summer of 36, time was running out on the New Deal's first term. Now the honeymoon was over. Vital segments of the once strongly pro-New Deal press asked for an end to the pump priming and supported the Republican nominee, Governor Alf Landon. Some called him a Kansas Coolidge.
7: I believe that a man can be a liberal without being a spendthrift.
0: At Franklin Field in Philadelphia, to the cheers of more than 100,000 supporters, Franklin D. Roosevelt accepted his party's second call and began a political campaign that was to win him every state but two.
8: To some generations, much is given. Of other generations, much is expected. This generation of Americans has a rendezvous with destiny.
0: American labor had made many a long stride under the New Deal and was now big business. Its leaders, the Greens, the Lewises, the Hillmans, were, like their counterparts in management, major political powers. By 1935, John Llewellyn Lewis had increased the membership of his United Mine Workers to almost 500,000, had bolted the AFL and formed the CIO. And on Labor Day of 37, he laid the lash of his biblical oratory upon FDR. It was the climax of a row which had been seething since the little steel strike of early spring, when the president had turned to Tom Girdler and Lewis and, in a rare moment of petulance, said, "A plague on both your houses." John Llewellyn Lewis answered,
9: "Labor, like Israel, has many sorrows. Its women weep for their fallen, and they lament for the future of the children of the race. It ill behooves one who has supped at labor's table and who has been sheltered in labor's house to curse with equal fervor and fine impartiality both labor and its adversaries when they become locked in deadly embrace."
0: The air age was upon us. The dirigible Hindenburg was crossing the Atlantic in less than 48 hours. Pan American was flying San Francisco to Manila and Hong Kong on a timetable. But the remarkable air achievement was not without its price. Flyers like Ed Music, Wiley Post, and Amelia Earhart Putnam paid the price for progress. Flyers like Ed Music, Wiley Post, and Amelia Earhart Putnam paid the price for progress.
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0: They back motors of the ship are just holding it just enough to keep it from...
1: The question to fire. Get it started, get it started. It's right, it's right, it's terrible. Oh, my, get out of the way, please. It's running, bursting into flames, and it's falling on the mooring fast, and all the folks between the ship is terrible. This is the one of the worst catastrophes in the world. Oh, it's a place, funny. Oh, 400 or 500 feet into the sky, and it's a terrific crash, ladies and gentlemen. The smoke and the flames now, and the frame is crashing to the ground, not quite to the mooring mast. All the humanity and all the...
2: This is Munich, Germany, calling. The last 11th hour attempt to save the peace of Europe and avert a world war over the Sudeten muddle has just begun here in Munich.
3: 1938 was the year of crisis. That's William L. Shirer's familiar voice.
2: Signor Mussolini, Mr. Delagier, and Mr. Chamberlain are meeting in the Führerbau, or the Führer's headquarters.
3: To the people of Czechoslovakia, 1938 was a poised knife. To Londoners, it was the digging of slip trenches and a prime minister, Neville Chamberlain, who said...
4: How horrible, fantastic, incredible it is that we should be digging trenches and trying on gas masks here because of a quarrel in a faraway country between people of whom we know nothing.
5: Ja, in diesen Jahren wirklich eine praktische Friedenspolitik betrieben.
3: In America that September, it was waking up mornings to hear Nazi cheers and a Führer's rantings. Its animal-like hysteria caricatured by the filtering of the shortwave. For 20 years, he said, German people in Czechoslovakia had to be traitors to their own cause because they were defenseless against Herr Benisch's persecutions. Either Benisch will accept my offer and give the Germans in the Sudetenland freedom, or we will take it. Czech freedom was swapped for what Mr. Chamberlain called peace in our time.
4: Tomorrow, Parliament is going to meet, and I shall be making a full statement of the events which have led up to the present anxious and critical situation. And first of all, I must say something to those who have written to my wife or myself in these last weeks to tell us of their gratitude for my efforts and to assure us of their prayers for my success. After my visits to Germany, I realized vividly how Herr Hitler feels that he must champion other Germans. He told me privately, and last night he repeated publicly, that after this Sudeten German question is settled, that is the end of Germany's territorial claims in Europe.
6: Weighing 193... wearing purple trunks, outstanding contender for heavyweight honors, the former heavyweight title holder, Max Schmeling.
3: The only defeat the Nazis suffered that year was 3,500 miles west of the Sports Palast at the Yankee Stadium. An American Negro who wouldn't believe he was champion until he had conquered the only man who had ever beaten him.
6: World's heavyweight champion, Joe Louis.
3: Joe Louis versus Max Schmeling. The well-known voice of NBC's Clem McCarthy.
7: Right and left to the head, a left to the jaw, a right to the head. And Donovan is watching carefully. Louis measures him, right to the body, a left hook to the jaw, and Schmeling is down. The count is 5, 5, 6, 7, 8. The men are in the ring. The fight is over on a technical knockout. Max Schmeling is beaten in one round.
3: Yankee Stadium has had many other great moments, but none quite so moving as that when Iron Man Lou Gehrig stepped down after 2,130 consecutive games.
8: I consider myself the luckiest man on the face of the earth. That I might have been given a bad break

0: An awful lot to live for. Thank you.
1: Great Britain went to war against Germany today, 25 years and 30 days from the time she entered the war of 1914 against the same enemy. France is expected to follow suit within the next few hours. The state of war came into existence...
2: On September 3rd, 1939, a Labor Day America heard the calm Midwestern accents of Elmer Davis tell them that the 20-year armistice was ended. Poland was first.
3: Warszawo, z tobą zwycięstwo... Albo śmierć.
2: Poland fell in exactly 26 days. Russia attacked Poland from the east, and that December struck Finland from the south. World's fairs closed for the season at Flushing Meadows and the Golden Gate, and the phony war opened for the season along the Maginot Line. Although a Paderewski concert for Polish relief could fill Carnegie Hall, America First rallies were packing Madison Square Garden. Lindbergh gave them the word.
4: These wars in Europe are not wars in which our civilization is defending itself against some Asiatic intruder. There is no Genghis Khan or Xerxes marching against our Western nations. This is simply one more of those age-old struggles within our own family of nations. If we enter fighting for democracy abroad, we may end by losing it at home.
2: That was Charles A. Lindbergh, the most idolized personality of the Roaring Twenties, who, like Wheeler, Nye, Fish, and the others, fought the administration's attempt to repeal the Embargo Act. There were others who thought differently and supported the president and the good gray judge, Mr. Secretary Hull. Among them, Stimson, Baruch, and Al Smith.
5: Personally, I am not interested in the argument as to whether or not we should return to so-called established principles of international law. I am not a student of law. But I'm ready to defend the proposition that there is no respect for international law at this time.
2: General Hugh Johnson, once the most powerful lieutenant in the New Deal, now one of its severest critics, said we were shooting craps with destiny.
6: We are being bums rushed toward a fateful choice between immediate involvement in war by our own warlike acts or keeping out of war as long as we can. We are utterly, tragically unready for war or defense today. Many recent acts of ours are acts of war. They are a sort of reckless shooting craps with destiny for the sake of democracy.
2: In the spring, the phony war was ended, and the world's glossary was extended to include Stuka, Panzer, Messerschmitt, Rommel, von Rundstedt, and Deutschland, Deutschland. The Blitzkrieg struck in the north. Denmark fell in 4 hours. Oslo in a day. Norway in 32. Quisling became a common noun.
7: Nederland zal herrijzen.
2: Wilhelmina's Holland overwhelmed in 5 days.
8: Debout, Belgique. Défends ton sol.
2: Leopold gave up the Flanders pocket after 18 days. June 4th, another kind of noun. Dunkirk. That will live as long as the English language. With 7 Nazi columns cutting deep into France, the Duce reached a decision.
9: On this 10th day of June 1940, the hand that held the dagger has struck it into the back of its neighbor.
2: For on that 10th day of June, Benito Mussolini, already bulging with Ethiopia and Albania, declared war on France.
10: Sono decisioni irrevocabili. 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E dimostra
11: c'est en ce moment précis, alors que la France blessée, mais vaillante et debout.
2: A desperate Premier Paul Reynaud, with the Nazis flooding into Paris, hammering France into submission, turned to America and promised that France would fight on if our president would send help. Our generals, he said, are commanding battalions. Send us waves of planes and we shall hurl back the invader.
11: En même temps qu'au sentiment de la solidarité humaine, la France a traversé de plus rudes épreuves. C'est alors qu'elle a toujours étonné le monde. La France ne peut pas mourir.
2: France will never die. That's the Nazi band that Paul Goebbels rushed to the famous railroad carriage in the forest at Compiègne. Here, where the Franco-Prussian War ended in 1872, here across the same table where Marshal Foch humbled the Kaiser's generals in 1918, Adolf Hitler had his revenge in a humiliating French surrender.
12: Achtung, hier ist der Großdeutsche Rundfunk. Sie hören jetzt die soeben eingetroffenen ersten Rundfunkberichte vom Beginn der Verhandlungen über den Waffenstillstand mit Frankreich im Walde von Compiègne.
2: After the disaster in Norway, Britain's House of Commons held a post-mortem, which raged for 2 days and two nights. Jeers and insults flew like shrapnel across the room, and at the end of it all, Neville Chamberlain walked out alone, a beaten, broken man.
13: It was clear that at this critical moment in the war, what was needed was the formation of a government which would include members of the Labour and Liberal oppositions. His Majesty has now entrusted to my friend and colleague, Mr. Winston Churchill, the task of forming a new administration on a national basis.
14: I speak to you for the first time as Prime Minister in a solemn hour for the life of our country, of our empire, of our allies, and above all, of the cause of freedom.
2: Winston Churchill offered nothing but blood, tears, sweat, and toil. For years, he sat in the House of Commons like the conscience of England, his warnings ignored, as the big clock above the Speaker's chair ticked off the wasted hours. Now the hour had come for him to mobilize the English language and send it into battle, a spearhead of hope for Britain and the world. We have joined together some of that Churchillian prose. It sustained, it lifted the hearts of an island people when they stood alone.
14: Behind the armies and fleets of Britain and France, gather a group of shattered states and bludgeon great races, the Czechs, the Poles, the Norwegians, the Danes, the Dutch, the Belgians, upon all of whom the long night of barbarism will descend, unbroken even by a star of hope, unless we conquer. As conquer we must, as conquer we shall.
2: June 18th. I can hear it now.
15: What General Wagon has called the Battle of France is over. The Battle of Britain is about to begin. Hitler knows that he will have to break us in this island or lose the war. Let us therefore brace ourselves to our duty. And so bear ourselves that if the British Empire and its commonwealths last for 1,000 years, men will still say, this was their finest hour.
2: And from a bombed building in a burned-out city, where the bombers came at dusk and departed at dawn, came the voices of two princesses, Elizabeth and Margaret Rose, sending greetings to evacuated children.
16: My sister is by my side, and we are both going to say good night to you. Come on, Margaret. Good night, children. Good night, and good luck to you all.
2: 48 days before the Republicans moved into Philadelphia's Convention Hall to select their candidate for 1940, he was a wealthy corporation lawyer, a political unknown, who had been a Democrat for all but 4 years of his life. But by the dawn of June 28th, an army of political amateurs had incited a GOP rebellion. And Wendell L. Willkie had knocked the Taft, Dewey, Vandenberg campaigns into a cocked hat. As Chairman Joe Martin put it,
17: out of the hearts of these patriotic Americans came the chant, we want Willkie!
2: Willkie's hulking Midwestern frame, his shock of rumpled hair, his big gesturing hands were seen by millions of voters in 51 days and 18,000 miles of the most vigorous campaigning since Teddy Roosevelt. At Elwood, 200,000 fellow Hoosiers heard that hoarse yet vibrant voice accept the nomination.
18: And I would also like to debate the question of the assumption by this president in seeking a third term of a greater public confidence than was accorded to our presidential giants, Washington, Jefferson, Jackson, Lincoln, Theodore Roosevelt, and Woodrow Wilson. I accept the nomination of the Republican Party for president on stage. But I say this too. In the pursuit of that goal, I shall not lead you down the easy road. I shall lead you down the road of sacrifice and of service to your country.
2: More Americans cast their ballot for Wilkie than for any Republican candidate in history. 22 million. But he was stacked up against the most successful vote-getter of them all.
19: I've had a glorious day here in New England.
2: During this campaign, FDR coined one of his favorite slogans.
19: I still remember. He is one of that great historic trio which has voted consistently against every measure for the relief of agriculture, Martin, Barton, and Fink.
2: Adolf Hitler held the continent. Britain braced itself, endured its ordeal by fire and blast, and new hope came from the new world.
20: We must be the great arsenal of democracy. For us, this is an emergency as serious as war itself.
2: And when Wilkie went abroad to see for himself, he carried a message to Churchill.
21: The other day, President Roosevelt gave his opponent in the late presidential election a letter of introduction to me. And in it, he wrote out a verse in his own handwriting from Longfellow. Sail on, O ship of state. Sail on, O Union, strong and great. Humanity, with all its fears, with all the hopes of future years, is hanging breathless on thy fate. What is the answer that I shall give in your name to this great man? Give us the tools, and we will finish the job.
2: Now there was an embargo on scrap iron shipments to Japan. A month later, Lend-Lease was law. And 9 months later, the Atlantic Charter was born off the Newfoundland banks. Where were you on the afternoon of December 7th, 1941? If your name is Michel Piastro, you were at Carnegie Hall tightening the strings of your violin for the Sunday afternoon performance. If you are Gerald Nye, you are addressing 2,200 America Firsters in Pittsburgh. If your name is Saburo Karusu, you are waiting in the outer office of Cordell Hull. If you are a sailor named Tomish at a place called Pearl Harbor, you and 2,116 of your buddies will be dead when the day is done.
22: We interrupt this program to bring you a special news bulletin. The Japanese have attacked Pearl Harbor, Hawaii, by air, President Roosevelt has just announced. The attack also was made on all naval and military activities on the principal island of Oahu.
23: The President of the United States.
2: If your name is Sam Rayburn, you lift your gavel and rap for order as a joint session of senators and representatives, many of them bitter foes of the man on the rostrum, cheer him madly. Because like most Americans, they are angry, frightened, and confused. And he is the President of the United States.
24: Yesterday, December 7th, 1941, a date which will live in infamy, the United States of America was suddenly and deliberately attacked by naval and air forces of the Empire of Japan. The attack yesterday on the Hawaiian Islands has caused severe damage to American naval and military forces. I regret to tell you that very many American lives have been lost. With confidence in our armed forces, with the unbounding determination of our people, we will gain the inevitable triumph So help us God.
2: If you were in Manila that night, or in Singapore or London, you know the terror of that sound. You know it can never be imitated. It is the shimmering wail of 100 sirens bouncing off the echo chambers, which are a bombed city's dead buildings and deserted docks. If you were on Bataan that night, or the Burma Road 3 months later, or Guadalcanal a year later, you know that when a howitzer shell explodes, the jungle screams back. From Rayburn's gavel to the warning signal of the D-Day Armada, our glossary of war words reached round the globe and back again. Corregidor in Sevastopol, Strobing in Wainwright and HMS Prince of Wales, Sidi Barani in the Irrawaddy, Archangel and Bizerta in the Makassar Straits, Flak Happy, Radar, Spitfire, the Bazooka, and the Molotov cocktail, Schweinfurt, Ploesti, Dieppe, Ascension, the Kasserine Pass, and Hill 609. M1, JU-88, APO-885, OSS, and Jig Easy Sugar Queen. The Pripet Marshes, the Lido Road, the Slot, the Hump, the Repel Depots, the Piccadilly Commandos, and a beach called Anzio. The Memphis Belle, Geronimo, Wild Bull, the Fighting Lady, and the ceremonious pealing of Big Ben. The discordant bong of our little Liberty Bell on D-Day.
0: This is Supreme Headquarters, Allied Expeditionary Force.
2: And a man from Kansas with a message half the world had prayed for.
0: General Dwight D. Eisenhower.
1: People of Western Europe, a landing was made this morning on the coast of France by troops of the Allied Expeditionary Force. This landing is part of the concerted United Nations plan for the liberation of Europe, made in conjunction with our great Russian allies.
2: And the liberation, like the message that signaled it, came in many tongues. The French of Charles de Gaulle.
3: La bataille suprême est engagée. Après tant de combats, de fureur, de douleur, voici venu le choc décisif.
2: And a Polish foreign minister in exile.
4: Żołnierze, lotnicy, marynarze Polacy. 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
2: Those who were there say King Haakon wept as he spoke to Norway.
5: Landsmen, some did it in store, touchy subtan. Some hatal sikte for frikøring.
2: There were messages from the Dutch, the Danes, the Luxembourgers, and the Belgians.
25: Mes chers compatriotes, les opérations préliminaires pour la libération de l'Europe ont commencé.
1: I call upon all who love freedom to stand with us now. Together we shall achieve victory.
2: Because D-Day was the most important day of the war, and very possibly of our generation, some of the broadcasts of those first 24 hours achieved a special kind of permanence. One of these originated on the headquarters ship Ancon, just off the French coast. Your reporter, George Hicks of the ABC.
26: Our own ship has just gave its warning whistles, and now the flak is coming up in the sky. Looks like we're going to have a night tonight.
27: Yes, sir, boys. Another one coming over.
26: Something burning is falling down through the sky. And circling down, maybe a hit plane. They got one.
2: The history of wars does not know of any undertaking so broad in concept and so grandiose in its scale and masterful in its execution. Those words about the invasion of the continent were spoken by Joseph Stalin. You are listening to one of the rare recorded speeches of Marshal Stalin. Comrades, today we celebrate the 24th anniversary of the October Revolution in difficult times. The enemy is even now before the gates of Leningrad and Moscow. Long live our glorious motherland, under the banner of Lenin, onward to victory. The Soviet Union, invaded by Hitler in June of 41, fought where it could, retreated, scorched its earth, held the line from Lake Ladoga to the Black Sea, and in so doing won the respect of the world. By the summer of 44, the Ukrainian 4th Army was in the Carpathians, the American 1st 5 miles inside Germany, the British 2nd in Holland at Arnhem, the Marines, the Army, and the Seabees in the Marianas. And by October, the American 6th was back in the Philippines. At home, people worked and waited and watched the political battle.
24: These Republican leaders have not been content with attacks on me or on my wife or on my sons. No, not content with that. They now include my little dog, Fowler.
2: Franklin Roosevelt versus Thomas Dewey.
6: This is a campaign against an administration which was conceived in defeatism, which failed for 8 straight years to restore our domestic economy, which has been the most wasteful, extravagant, and incompetent administration in the history of the nation, and worst of all, one which has lost faith in itself and in the American people.
2: On the 20th day of January, 45, Franklin Roosevelt took his 4th oath of office. Bastogne and the Bulls were history now. MacArthur was ashore at Luzon and Lingayen Gulf and striking for Manila. And the Marines were studying terrain maps of a place called Iwo Jima. Early that March, the President, visibly weary, went before the Congress to report on Yalta.
7: I hope that you will pardon me for an unusual posture of sitting down during the presentation of what I want to say. But I know that you will realize that it makes it a lot easier for me in not having to carry about 10 pounds of steel around on the bottom of my legs, and also because of the fact that I have just completed a 14,000-mile trip. Speaking in all frankness, the question of whether it is entirely fruitful lies to a great extent in your hands.
2: We interrupt this program for a special news bulletin. That's radio's way of shouting extra, as John Daly did late that April afternoon.
8: Wilderness Road, adventure on the American frontier with the Weston family and Dan'l Boone in the exciting days following the American Revolution.
22: We interrupt this program to bring you a special news bulletin from CBS World News. A press association has just announced that President Roosevelt is dead. The president died of a cerebral hemorrhage. All we know so far is that the president died at Warm Springs in Georgia.
2: If you were one of those who loved FDR, and there were many, or if you were one of those who hated him, and there were many, that flash from Warm Springs was as personal as a body blow or a wire from the War Department. Without warning, the central pivot had slipped out of a 12-year era, and you were stunned by this sudden cleavage of time. He had gone down Pennsylvania Avenue many times before. This was his last trip to the White House. A city watched. A nation listened. Arthur Godfrey, an old Washington hand, described it.
9: The drums are wrapped in black crepe and are muffled, as you can hear. And the pace of the musicians is so slow. And behind them, these are Navy boys. And now just coming past the treasury, I can see the horses drawing the caisson. And most generally, folks having as tough a time as I am trying to see it. And behind us is the car bearing the men on whose shoulders now falls the terrific burdens and responsibilities that were handled so well by the men to whose body we're paying our last respects now. God bless him, President Truman. We're returning out of the studio.
2: One of FDR's most fitting epitaphs was written before he died by a Kansas Republican, William Allen White. biting good Republican nails, we are compelled to say that Franklin Roosevelt is the most unaccountable president the United States has ever seen. He has seen more of this amazing world than Marco Polo. Well, darn your smiling old picture, here it is. We who hate your gaudy guts salute you. Now, if you listen very closely, you will hear some unrehearsed stage whispers between Speaker Rayburn and the 32nd President.
10: Mr. Speaker.
11: Just a moment. Let me present you, will you, Harry?
10: Members of the Congress, I have the great pleasure and the high privilege of presenting to you the President of the United States.
2: There is another burst of applause and cheers, and then Americans settle back to listen to their new president.
10: Mr. Speaker, Mr. President, members of the Congress, it is with a heavy heart that I stand before you, my friends and colleagues in the Congress of the United States. Within an hour after I took the oath of office, I announced that the San Francisco conference would proceed. In the memory of those who have made the supreme sacrifice, in the memory of our fallen president, we shall not fail.
2: 13 days later, Secretary of State Edward Stettinius stepped before the delegates of 46 nations.
12: The Conference of the United Nations on International Organization is now convened. We shall open the conference with 1 minute of silent and solemn meditation.
2: On May 8th, President Truman announced that another promise had been kept.
13: I only wish that Franklin D. Roosevelt had lived to witness this day. General Eisenhower informs me that the forces of Germany have surrendered to the United Nations. The flags of freedom fly all over Europe.
2: In the days just prior to VE Day, Allied divisions in Germany began meeting the most extreme victims of fascism. Out of death factories, there began to emerge the living, stumbling ghosts of Buchenwald, Dachau, and Belsen. And a new set of initials joined our language, DPs. Albert Einstein, German refugee, class of 33, Enrico Fermi, Italian exile, class of 38, might well have been among them, and we might have lost the Battle of the Atomic Scientists, which had its climax on the island of Tinian on August 6th, 45. Now you are at the world's largest airfield on Tinian in the Marianas. The voice you hear is that of Chaplain William Downey, who stood amongst the target charts, the escape kits, and the stale coffee and said a prayer for the Enola Gay and civilization.
14: We pray thee that the end of the war may come soon and that once more we may know peace on earth. May the men who fly this night be kept safe in thy care. And may they be returned safely to us. We shall go forward, trusting in thee, knowing that we are in thy care now and forever. In the name of Jesus Christ, amen.
2: The bomb run lasted 4 minutes. The bomb went away at 9:15. My God, was the only entry in the co-pilot's diary. 78,150 people died at Hiroshima.
15: Ladies and gentlemen, the President of the United States.
10: The world will note that the first atomic bomb was dropped on Hiroshima, a military base. We won the race of discovery against the Germans. We have used it in order to shorten the agony of war, in order to save the lives of thousands and thousands of young Americans. We shall continue to use it until we completely destroy Japan's power to make war.
0: 7 p.m. Eastern Wartime, Bob Trout reporting. The Japanese have accepted our terms fully. That's the word we've just received from the White House in Washington. This, ladies and gentlemen, is the end of the Second World War. The United Nations on land, on the sea, in the air, and to the four corners of the earth are united and are victorious. We got that information on a special line from the White House, and now it's beginning to come in on the wire services, too. President Truman announced it at 7 p.m. tonight, just a minute ago, and now a flash, MacArthur appointed Jap boss over the Emperor of Japan.
2: Where were you on September 2nd, 1945? If you were Jonathan Wainwright, you were on the crowded, heavy decks of the battleship Missouri in Tokyo Bay, listening to an old comrade call your name.
3: Will General Wainwright and General Percival step forward and accompany me while I sign?
2: If your name was Douglas MacArthur, you have kept a date made 3,000 miles and 4 years ago.
3: Let us pray that peace be now restored to the world, and that God will preserve it always. These proceedings are closed.
2: At the historic instant when the first atomic bomb seemed to charge out of the bowels of the earth, Professor George Kistakovsky remarked, "I am sure that on doomsday, in the last millisecond, the last man on earth will see what we have just seen." In direct contrast, William Lawrence of the New York Times felt as though he were present at the dawn of creation when the Lord said, "Let there be light." If the universe is as many millions of years old as we think it is, our crowded little era of 13 years is but an instant of yesterday when it is past. 1933's unemployment, September at Munich, that June 10th at Lydigi, December 7th at Pearl Harbor, 9:15 over Hiroshima, were all part of the identical moment. The one question remaining then, was it 23:59 o'clock or 0001? Was there to be still another cycle of affliction, appeasement, and annihilation? Or had we walked through midnight towards the dawn without knowing it?
16: We now take you to 1945, when the Norwegian broadcaster in exile released a short documentary radio drama entitled The Race for the Atomic Bomb. This is HistoryRadio.org.

0: The race for the atomic bomb. The Royal Norwegian Information Service is proud to present another transcribed program based on actual facts and as yet unpublished information of the biggest sensation of this war, the atomic bomb. Yes, the atomic bomb. This war's most nerve-wracking race for secret weapons has ended with victory for the USA and Germany lost. Lost because of one obstacle barring its way to the secret, the daring Norwegian underground.
1: I am the man behind the scene. I am the one who received all the secret code messages from Norway during the war. Can you understand what they are telling me right now? Listen. They tell that the Germans have succeeded in producing heavy water at Rjukan in Norway and will go on attempting to split the atom, creating the atom bomb, the dream of the scientists of the world, my own dream while I was still working in Norway.
2: We have found it.
1: They thought so, but they didn't think of us, the Norwegian underground. And they didn't think of me either, professor of chemistry in Norway, forced to flee the country in 1941, pursued by the Gestapo, carrying on my work from my secret office here in London. And now the work of destruction. Until they got me in the winter of this year, when I parachuted down in the mountains in Norway and was shot. I am talking to you from the other side, telling you the story of the race which cost me my life, but gave our side, the magic bomb.
3: November 1942.
1: And remember, boys, you are Norwegian commandos. You know what your job is. Blow up the machinery at Rjukan.
4: Right.
1: Stop the German production of heavy water. They shall not find the atomic bomb.
4: They shall not find it.
1: Good luck to you all, and God bless you. Yes, I was the man behind the scene. I sent Norwegian boys back to Norway, trained, equipped, initiated.
5: This is the place. Good old Norway. You jump first, Harald. You next, Gunnar. I last. Jump now.
6: Okay.
7: Yeah, parachute's working okay. But it's tough going. I wonder where I'll land. Hope I won't be downed in a snow heap. And here comes the ground.
6: Rolf! Gunnar!
8: Hi!
6: Hi! Where are you?
8: Is all your stuff safe?
6: Yes. And I saw the hut on my way down.
8: Well, come on, let's find it and put up the transmitter.
9: Gosh, I didn't remember the snowstorms we have home. Let's find the hut.
10: Calling London. Calling London. Calling London.
1: Yes, they found the hut all right, and they found me all right. I felt kind of sorry for them. Storm and cold and wild mountains. But they were tough. They would do it. So I received a new message from them.
10: Calling London. Calling London. We have to wait. Conditions unfavorable.
7: Have to wait. Quiet now. Don't miss, Gunnar. We must have it.
9: I won't miss.
6: You get it! Hooray!
8: Well, let's get it home, boys. Reindeer steak is wonderful.
9: Wonder if anybody could hear the shot.
6: Not a chance. We're miles away in the mountains. Come on, let's get our steaks home.
1: They lived off the mountains for 4 months. Shot reindeer, cooked the meat, waited their chance to sneak down in the valley where the Rjukan plant is to complete their mission.
3: February 1943.
1: Then I got a new message.
10: Calling London. Calling London. Going tonight. Going tonight.
7: No misunderstandings now.
9: I stay here, covering you when you go down.
7: Yes. And you, Harold?
6: I'll keep close behind you.
7: That's right. Okay, let's go. The sentry's on the other side now. Boy, I wish this was over. Yeah, it's clear way ahead. Come on. Here we are.
6: We have to place the charges right here. I think we can slip behind the corner over there before the explosion comes?
7: Must try. Anyway, we must use as short a fuse as possible. We can't risk failure.
5: Around the corner in the corridor now, Harold. I lit the fuse.
6: But
5: around the corner.
7: Don't forget to keep your mouth open.
6: All right. Do the same. You'll need it.
7: Yeah, you'll be sorry, Jerry's. There it goes.
6: Are you hurt, Rolf?
7: Oh, I'm all right. Let's get out of here if we can.
6: You think the Germans heard it outside?
7: Hell, if they're not deaf. Now it's Gunnar's turn when we get out.
9: Somebody knocked off a landmine again. Did you hear it?
6: Sure it was a landmine? I thought it came from the factory over there.
9: It was a landmine, sure it was. A dirty Norwegian probably got killed. Let's go into the cards again. Cold out here.
7: Let's run for it now. They went in again. Gee, I'm glad we've done it.
10: Calling London. Calling London. Mission completed. Standing by for orders. Mission completed.
1: Yes, that was the wonderful message I got some hours afterwards when the boys were back in the mountains. The Germans' valuable machinery destroyed, the very heart of the plant hit by the underground forces, effectively, silently, until the Germans discovered what had happened. Then they arrested hundreds of people as hostages, surrounded the whole mountain plateau to track the boys down. In vain. And so I cabled them.
2: London calling. London calling. Go to Sweden. Go to Sweden.
1: But I got a prompt answer.
10: Calling London. Calling London. New job ahead. New job ahead.
3: March 1943.
7: Let's stop here and see what happens. Nobody saw you when you placed that time bomb, eh, Harold?
6: Not a soul. The whole ferry will blow up in the middle of the lake.
7: Good.
9: It's good to know it's the deepest lake in Europe.
7: There it goes. Come on now, boys. Off to Sweden.
10: Calling London. Calling London. Going to Sweden. Going to Sweden.
1: Yes, they went to Sweden. But the new job they completed first was blowing up a ferry which would take the Germans' last drops of heavy water to Germany, a hidden reserve which the boys discovered was being transported away. It never reached across the deep lake in the mountains. And so they went 500 miles on skis, crossing Harling Valley, Walders Valley, Gudbrands Valley, Ister Valley. They swam rivers where the ice wouldn't hold them, slept in the daytime, marched in the moonlit Norwegian winter nights until they crossed the

0: November 1943.
1: New messages from the Norwegian underground. Sensational news. The Germans have succeeded in resuming production. New blows must be inflicted upon the Rjukan plant, and it must be done quickly. They shall not win the race for the atomic bomb.
2: This is the American Bomber Command.
1: Can I see you about the heavy water plant in Norway? The Germans are taking up production again. Just got messages from the underground.
2: Good heavens. They must be knocked out of the race again. Are your boys going over?
1: I would suggest using bombers this time. We must be quick at it.
2: We'll knock the whole plant flat. We'll be right over. They shall not win the race.
1: They shall not win the race.

0: And that should be the end. The plant was flattened, everything destroyed. We felt relieved, all of us. We felt the importance of the job. We felt that we were in for a task which could mean life and death for the whole world if the Germans found the secret they were frantically searching for. The three Norwegian commandos brought us half a year ahead of the Germans. The American bombings did the rest. At least we thought so, but... Sensational news again. The Germans are making their third attempt. It must be stopped by any means.
1: February 1945.
0: Yes, they tried again. For more than a year, we had them down. Valuable time had been won, but still they could get ahead of us if we didn't keep striking and striking. I called for detailed information.
2: London calling. London calling. Details wanted. Details wanted.
0: But the underground didn't have much this time. The Germans were safeguarding all their moves, kept them utterly secret, taking no chances. I knew one thing. One man in the world happened to know every detail of what was left of the plant. One man who knew every laboratory, every door, every staircase. It happened to be myself. This time I must go. Must get all information, must spy, must get back again, must report and direct the bombs where the last remnant of the German attempts could be so badly hit they could never try again. Yes, it's my own turn now. I cannot send somebody else in my place. Even if it is a long pull from chemistry to parachute jumping. But this is a strange war.
1: Goodbye, folks. See you in London in a couple of weeks.

That was a hero's death. Professor Leif Tronstad, one of Norway's foremost experts on heavy water experiments, sacrificed his life in the race for the atomic bomb when he parachuted down over Norway and ended in a German machine gun burst. For 2 years, he had been the man and the brains behind the scene in the most gigantic fight amongst the scientists of this war, directing the blows against the enemy, saving time for the Allies to win the race. A distinguished professor of chemistry from Norway, a daring paratrooper for the sake of the atomic bomb, which he never would live to see in the hands of those whom he wanted to win.

0: The story you have just heard was based on actual facts. It was a play presented by the Royal Norwegian Information Service, an agency of the Royal Norwegian Government. And so, until our next visit with you, goodbye, everybody.
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2: Yesterday, December 7th, 1941, a date which will live in infamy. The United States of America was suddenly and deliberately attacked by naval and air forces of the Empire of Japan.
3: At this time each Sunday, the National Broadcasting Company presents H.V. Kaltenborn, Dean of Radio Commentators, who today will analyze and interpret the day's startling news from the Pacific. Mr. Kaltenborn.
4: Good afternoon, everybody. Japan has made war upon the United States without declaring it. Airplanes, presumably from aircraft carriers, have attacked the great Pearl Harbor naval base on the island of Oahu in the Hawaiian Islands and have attacked Manila, capital of the Philippines. There has been damage. Some fires were started. About 50 planes participated in the attack on the Hawaiian Islands. Many, according to a bulletin that has just come in, were shot down. This attack occurred at the very moment when Ambassador Nomura and Special Envoy Caruso were at the State Department discussing the possibility of peace between Japan and the United States. We know that Japan set a precedent for this kind of attack in the Russo-Japanese War, when she attacked the Russian fleet without a declaration of war, while that fleet was not expecting attack. However, the United States was not unprepared for attack. Anti-aircraft guns immediately went into action and were responsible for bringing down many of the Japanese planes. We have no details from what happened in Manila, but they may come along before this broadcast is finished. Let me now tell you exactly what happened in the order in which it developed here in the NBC newsroom. At 2:25 came the first flash. White House announces Japanese have attacked Pearl Harbor. 10 minutes later came this announcement from the White House that Japanese airplanes attacked Pearl Harbor and all naval and military activities on the island of Oahu. That is the principal island of the Hawaiian group. It is the one upon which American military and naval establishments are located. It is a great fortified center of American military and naval strength in the center of the Pacific. White House Secretary Early received the information from the President, who presumably received it directly from the Navy. And his announcement said, the Japanese have attacked Pearl Harbor from the air and all naval and military activities on the island of Oahu, the principal American base in the Hawaiian Islands. That announcement was made to all press associations by telephone, and immediately after making it, Mr. Early hurried to the White House for conference with the President. The Navy refused to issue any statement on its own account and said that all information would be channeled through the White House. Following the attack on Pearl Harbor came news only 2 minutes later of the Japanese attack on Manila. The White House announced that the Japanese attack on Army and Navy bases at Manila was reported to the President. Then began the dispatches from private sources, from the press association representatives themselves. The United Press reported that Oahu Island was attacked by unidentified airplanes. It is natural that the press correspondent does not know just what particular nationality planes belong to, but the Navy knows Japanese planes when it sees them. Policemen and firemen were immediately ordered in a radio broadcast to go to the Army and Navy posts to which they were assigned in the city of Honolulu. The smoke of anti-aircraft guns rose over the Pearl Harbor Navy Yard immediately when the attack began. And heavy smoke also drifted up from Hickam Airfield in the Pearl Harbor area. This apparently from the fires set by incendiary bombs. Other witnesses said that fires broke out on Ford Island. Ford Island is an important military island located in the center of Pearl Harbor, and many military establishments are located on that island. The dispatch from Fort Shafter in Hawaiian Islands, which came by telephone from Honolulu, states that 50 unidentified airplanes attacked the island of Oahu. The main targets appeared to be Hickam Field and, of course, the great naval base at Pearl Harbor. So far as is known, the attacks on Hawaii and Manila were made wholly without warning. This is the first sentence of a statement that has just come from the State Department in Washington. The statement reads, so far as is known, the attacks on Hawaii and Manila were made wholly without warning when both nations were at peace. And they were delivered within an hour or so of the time that Japanese Ambassador Nomura and Japan's Special Envoy, Mr. Caruso, had gone to the State Department and handed to the Secretary of State Japan's reply to the Secretary's memorandum of November 26. You may remember that yesterday we received the reply from Japan to the President's comment and request for information with regard to troop movements in Indochina. This afternoon, Mr. Caruso and Mr. Nomura bring to the Secretary of State the reply to Mr. Hull's general memorandum in which he called for a return to the basic principles of international law. The State Department goes on in its special statement just issued. Quote, as soon as the information of the attack was received by the War and Navy Department, it was flashed immediately to the President at the White House. The President directed the Army and Navy to execute the previously prepared orders looking to the defense of the United States. And you may rest assured that both our Army, and particularly our Navy and our Air Force, were not caught by surprise by this attack. They knew what they might have to expect, and they were ready for anything that might happen. They have been ready for a long time, and their readiness has been developed increasingly in recent weeks and days. Let me go back to the telephone message that came from Fort Shafter, Hawaii. 50 unidentified airplanes attacked the island of Oahu today. There's a first point. It indicates that it was a relatively small aircraft carrier that brought these planes. However, it's possible, of course, that these first 50 will return and that then others will take off and continue the attack. However, since the element of surprise is now over, it seems less likely that this particular aircraft carrier will linger very long in the vicinity where the great mass of the United States fleet is located. We'll get news of naval action before long. The main targets, this dispatch again declares, were Hickman Field, the great airfield, and the great naval base at Pearl Harbor. Obviously, bombing the airfield is intended to prevent the taking naval base at Pearl Harbor. Obviously, bombing the airfield is intended to prevent the taking off of planes which would

There are no reports of damage. The defenses on the island immediately went into action. Anti-aircraft guns sent showers of shells into the air. Obviously, if the Japanese know what they're about, they will not waste their bombs on the city of Honolulu. They will concentrate them on the important military objective at adjoining Pearl Harbor. Here is something from the White House. The President immediately called in the secretaries of the War and the Navy and is now trying to contact his congressional leaders. That's the end of the statement that has just come from Washington. The latest information that they have in the Capitol is that the attacks are still in progress. That would be natural enough, since obviously this is the beginning and not the end of an important military action. We've just had word from Washington that an army transport carrying lumber has been torpedoed 1,300 miles west of San Francisco. This is further evidence of a carefully, long-planned attack against the United States. This is evidence that Japanese warships, Japanese aircraft carriers, Japanese planes, Japanese submarines have for some time been en route to their station for the attack on the United States, which is now underway. London was naturally electrified by the news of the air attack on Hawaii and on Manila. Official quarters in London had been alert for some signs of the first outbreak in the Far Eastern warfare, but they had not expected it to come from that area, which simply means that most of us had had our attention diverted by the movement of Japanese ships in the direction of Singapore. Yesterday, you remember that the President had word that a large Japanese convoy was entering the Gulf of Siam. We have had word that large numbers of Japanese troops have been gathered in Indochina. And it is evident now that this was something of a blind, something to make us think that no nearer attack was impending. And obviously, it was all part of long-planned Japanese strategy to get all the advantage that comes when you get the jump on your potential enemy, when you are in action before he has had a chance to get into action, when you strike first. And that is exactly what Japan has done. There are unverified reports from Pearl Harbor that a foreign warship has appeared off Pearl Harbor and has begun firing at the defenses in that highly fortified post. The sound of cannon firing comes to Honolulu, to the UP correspondent, I believe it is, who is telephoning this story to the San Francisco Associated Press office. So it is the AP correspondent who tells us that there are unverified reports of a foreign warship appearing off Pearl Harbor. However, remember that the basis for that is cannon fire. And obviously, with bombs exploding in Pearl Harbor, with anti-aircraft cannon roaring in action, it is quite possible that it is these noises and not the attack of a warship on Pearl Harbor that was responsible. It seems unlikely that the Japanese, with such few fleet units as they could spare for an attack on Pearl Harbor, would risk those units in a direct attack on the great defenses of that naval base. Presidential Secretary Early declares this afternoon that so far as is known now, the attacks were made wholly without warning at a time when both nations were at peace and were delivered within an hour of the time that the Japanese ambassador went to the State Department to hand in the reply to the Secretary's memorandum of the 26th. Secretary of State Cordell Hull, today, according to a bulletin just in from Washington, angrily told the Japanese peace or war envoys that their government's answer to his recent document on the United States position in the Far East was crowded with infamous falsehoods and distortions. That frank speech from the Secretary of the United States to the envoys of Japan, it indicates

0: the end of peaceful relations. It means that those envoys will be sent packing home. And the United States, through no fault of its own, without anything for which it is responsible, at the very moment when it was finally making a last effort to maintain peace, the United States has been attacked. And the United States will know how to answer that attack. Good afternoon.
1: 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Kaltenborn, noted news analyst. This is the National Broadcasting Company.
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3: This is Wednesday, December 10th, 1941. Last Sunday, 3 days ago, on December 7th, the United States of America was attacked by armed forces of the Japanese Empire. Indiana University, in cooperation with the Library of Congress of the United States, has arranged to record some of the opinions of five representative students concerning the war at this point. These students, we believe, have opinions which should be taken into consideration because they are the people who will be bearing the brunt of this war after the war actually gets underway. First, I have up on my right Mr. Mike Fox, a sophomore. Mr. Fox, tell us, just as nearly as you can, just what you thought of the war when you heard of the declaration of war by Japan, I mean the attack of the Japanese planes upon Pearl Harbor last Sunday.
4: I was stunned. At first, I didn't believe it.
3: Did not believe it at first. Well, after that period left you, then what did you think about it?
4: Oh, I'd say it was one of feeling of fury and anger that we had been betrayed.
3: That you had been betrayed by the peaceful negotiators in Washington at the time that the actual attack did take place.
4: Yes.
5: I think our Secretary of State must have been asleep if we were betrayed. Surely, we need somebody in the Naval Intelligence Corps to kind of find out what's going on, if we didn't know what was going on prior to the attack.
3: I see Mr. Boyer believes that we were asleep, Miss Fargo.
6: And yet, don't you feel it at the same time that perhaps it wasn't a matter of their being asleep, but rather of holding out to the very end and maintaining an American policy which we have attempted to follow?
4: I agree with Miss Fargo very much. We weren't asleep. After all, the Japanese asked for 2 extra weeks in negotiations. Believing this to be in the guise of friendship, we did so. They even sent another ambassador, Mr. Caruso, to interview the present, the Secretary of State. And after all, under this guise, I don't think we could say anything but treachery.
7: Do you think we could trust the Japanese or any other of the Axis powers since 1939?
4: Isn't it better to trust than to shed the blood of so many millions of people?
7: Well, do you think that we have not been at war with Japan, Germany, and Italy since 1939?
4: We have had an unbelligerent status.
7: Unbelligerent in what sense?
4: We have not actually engaged in armed conflict with either of these people.
7: Then you're defining war merely as armed conflict.
4: Yes, I am.
7: And you're willing to cry treachery and betrayal if the other country gets a jump on us.
6: Paul, before we get off track here, I wonder, getting back to your first question, if any of the rest of you felt that Germany, as a first reaction, was behind this as a very well-thought-out, well-timed plan, rather than Japan itself taking the lead on this.
3: Ms. Foss, what was your opinion about that?
8: Well, of course, it was a shock. We just got in from a hike Sunday afternoon. Along came these headlines that war had been declared on the United States by Japan. I got sort of confused and told a Jewish dialect story to a bunch of Jewish students. And then we thought things over a while, but it just didn't seem right that Japan should be the one to make the attack. I would have expected an attack on the Atlantic first.
3: Well, now, since we have some of the attitudes which some of you had at the time of the, when you heard of the attack by Japan, I'd like to get just what some of your attitudes were concerning our foreign policy before this bombing. In other words, whether or not your attitudes were drastically changed by this bombing. Mr. Fox?
4: Well, I was definitely a cooperationist before this. I don't believe in isolation and never have.
3: Cooperationist? Would you tell us what a cooperationist
4: is? Well, I believe that we should work in concert with the other democratic nations of the world. Long I have felt that the difficulty of the United States has been that we, after framing the idea of the League of Nations, dropped out of it. Since the war broke out in 1939, I have felt that we should give England and later Russia every assistance short of war. Now my feelings are exactly the same. We're in it.
5: I think Mr. Fox has been reading too many newspapers.
6: Of course.
5: That is a traditional attitude, the democratic nations of the world, which there aren't any democratic nations outside of the United States, and we have cooperated economically, but we are keeping the other countries of the world on. I can't express what I mean to say. Let someone else take over.
6: Paul, from a student standpoint, I wonder if we don't lean a little bit towards this, especially when we heard the president's speech the other day and heard this unanimous, enthusiastic reaction from our congressmen. We've been brought up for the past 19 and 20 years to abhor war and to treat it as something of that is not a part of our culture. And then in the past few years, I don't believe we are too surprised at the Japanese action because we've seen what they've done in the past and we've watched them fairly closely. But weren't we a little bit used to the idea that we wanted to avoid everything at all costs, and then this sudden foreign war policy thrown upon us was rather a shock to this generation, because I, for one, was rather surprised at the congressman the other day cheering so enthusiastically. And yet, I think if I were there, I probably would have done the same thing.
9: Yes, the idea, I think, has been instilled into the minds of the youth of this country ever since the World War that war is the greatest of all evils. Mr. Fox, getting back to what you said just a moment ago, you said that you believed in helping Great Britain and the other democracies win this war by every means short of war. In other words, you do not feel that the United States is at war with Germany at the present time to the same extent to which she is with Japan.
4: I would say morally, yes, but looking at the problem realistically and practically, I believe that as a military standpoint, it is far better to fight on one front than on two. By concentrating our efforts on Japan, I am of the opinion that we can knock her out of the war much more rapidly than we can if our efforts are split by an AEF, for example, in Africa, and an Atlantic fleet which must see action in the Atlantic.
7: Don't forget, that's just exactly what Hitler wants us to do. If we concentrate entirely upon Japan, then we must stop our flow of goods to Great Britain and Russia. And evidently, the grand strategy back of the Axis powers is to divert our flow of materials.
8: But according to what the president said in his speech last night, he is intending to continue our shipments to Russia and to England.
4: I'd like to call to Miss Foss's attention the fact that the only road left to Russia is now the road through Persia, since a lot of our stock lies behind the Japanese archipelago. Therefore, I believe that we can help Russia by sending all these supplies to Persia. But if we do get into the war with Germany, it means splitting our resources, and just as Germany did not want to fight on more than one front, neither should we.
6: In regard to that, we don't even know Russia's stand yet.
5: Yes, in Germany, Germany is the base for the whole thing. I think that we should get at the base of this thing instead of going around the fringes and taking the longest way in. Just go to the base and wipe that out, and then the whole thing will be solved.
9: Then you would favor an immediate declaration of war against Germany.
5: That's right.
6: Well, it hasn't been our policy in the past to do
5: that. Well, I think we've gone too much on tradition now, and that's the reason this Pearl Harbor incident has come out. We have thought of this non-combatant tradition of the United States, and I think we should quit fooling around with ideologies and get down to actual fighting and what is really happening here in the world.
8: But the more time we have before we go to war with Germany, the more warplanes we have, the more equipment we have, the better preparation we have. If we can put it off 2 weeks, then we have just 2 weeks advantage on supply.
4: I'd like to make just one more point, and that is that we have no common battlefield to meet Germany on. Against Japan, it is true that we can meet them at sea, since they have a navy and we have also. Germany, on the other hand, has virtually no navy. We will have to send an AEF to Africa, which there is at present a rather strong force of British, which are at the moment at least successful.
9: Mr. Fox, do you feel that we must see the eventual defeat of Germany before we can see any kind of a peace achieved
4: Absolutely.
9: In the world?
4: Absolutely.
9: Well, then what course do you recommend that we follow in order to achieve that defeat?
4: Well, I say to retain our present status toward Germany and toward Italy. It is a status of actual non-belligerency. In other words, we're at war, morally, emotionally, and physically, but we're not actually fighting. And yet, I say, continue to fight the Japanese in an actual armed way. Eventually, I feel that Japan will be the first to drop out from a matter of internal weakness. Then we can turn our attention completely to the Germans after having eliminated one front completely.
9: Do you feel that an expeditionary force sent to the continent of Europe to fight Germany will be necessary?
4: Eventually, yes.
9: Eventually. But at the present, we must dispose of Japan.
4: I believe so.
9: That is your...
5: He mentioned we didn't have any common battlefield. We're on Iceland. We haven't occupied. We could fly from Iceland to the continent and back, and we would have a common battlefield there.
7: How about an AEF up through the Scandinavian countries?
4: You'll have to land at Norway, which is at present in control of the Germans. Sweden is a neutral, and I feel certain were any attempt made to land on Sweden, they would call in the assistance of Germany.
6: What about South America's position in this, too? I think that's a pretty important point that we haven't brought in as far as the concentration of German feeling in those countries.
9: Well, several of the small South American countries have declared war, and others have said that they will not recognize a state of belligerency between the United States and Japan, which is in the favor of the United States, because it means that we can use their ports just as we could in time of peace. I think they are all definitely sympathetic. Of course, they have been somewhat in the position that Japan has been in, namely that they want to be on the winning side. But they are so close to the United States that I think that they all realize that their destinies are pretty inevitably wrapped up with those of the United States. I don't think that any of us are alarmed over what the South American countries might do in this regard to this war, are we?
4: I don't believe there
5: isn't much they can do.
4: No.
5: They're forced to do whatever they are doing if they did want to do different, mm-hmm. I think, because of their intimate relationship with the United States. They would be cut off completely, economically and physically and in every other way.
9: Well, I think that we're all pretty generally agreed, then, that the United States must see to the eventual defeat of the Axis powers in order to achieve a peace.
4: I believe so. Right.
9: Mm-hmm. I think that's more or less universally consented to at this discussion. Well, now, after this war is over, we're going to have a problem which is even more important. And that is this. Just what part the United States can and will play in the formation of some kind of a post-war world. Mr. Fox.
4: Well, thereby hangs, I believe, the entire problem. I think, personally, that if the United States will take part in the peace treaty, and we will, we shouldn't make the mistakes that we made back at Versailles in 1917-18, and which caused us to remain at war officially with Germany till the 20s. If we are going to set up an international association of nations, then we must be in it.
7: Right.
4: We must give that association some form of teeth so that it will work. Certainly, if Germany is beaten, we cannot kick her when it's down, because the same situation will occur at the end of 20 years that has occurred now. A great deal, I feel, of the blame for this war must be laid at the doors of those nations which were victorious in the last World War.
6: And then we want force as our leading policy so far as we're concerned.
9: I say that we cannot kick Germany down and keep her down. There's always a possibility that we can keep her down, as we did not do after the last World War. We kicked her down, but we let her get back up.
4: Then may I ask one question to those people who are here? Do you believe it's Christian, or do you believe it's even decent or democratic to carry on that sort of a policy toward a nation?
7: I don't think it's good sense.
4: It doesn't seem practicable.
8: I think our fight's with the German government,
6: not with the German people.
4: I agree.
5: Oh, that, yes, but there wouldn't be any German government if the German people didn't sanction it. Hitler can't fight the war by himself. He can't form all the public opinion. Someone has put him there, just the same as all leaders are put there. They have to have a backing, someone behind them. They can't go out with their bare fists and say, come on, boys, all of you follow me.
6: Well, then again, you've got to look at the Germany which resulted from what we did and what we didn't carry out, because Hitler himself is a product of, we might say, of what we as an entire group of nations did then. The German people,
5: well,
6: when you're ready for something, naturally they're going to vote in someone.
5: Just to put Hitler out on a little space of his own and say he's the cause of all this, that's
6: well,
5: impossible.
6: No one is doing that, no.
4: You can't hope, when I say to kick Germany and keep her down. What will you do? I mean, you can't wipe out an entire people. Even Hitler has tried that and found it extremely unsuccessful. So I think that a just and beneficial peace must come out of this. And furthermore, I believe this peace must be based on a disarmament policy.
9: Well, you don't think, then, that it will be wise nor necessary for the United States to police the world, so to speak, after this war is over?
4: Why, no. I think that's going back to the Dark Ages.
6: Mike,
4: no,
6: I disagree with you. I thought you were getting at another point. When I said force, I meant that as an immediate step towards Reconstruction, you would, of necessity, have to use force. Otherwise, you'd have the same thing reoccurring, and that's what we didn't do.
2: 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Now, on HistoryRadio.org, a documentary about the turning point in the battle for the Pacific in 1942, entitled, Navy Medicine at War, Battle Station Sick Bay. The documentary was scripted and produced by Jan Herman.
10: During the first week of June 1942, the Imperial Japanese Navy, buoyed by its overwhelming victories in Singapore, Hong Kong, Malaya, the Dutch East Indies, and the Philippines, prepared to lure what remained of the United States Navy's Pacific Fleet into battle and finish it off in a final showdown. A month before, carrier-based planes of both fleets had dueled in the skies above the Coral Sea, a battle in which neither fleet saw the other. Since then, American codebreakers had learned the enemy's latest target, the tiny Midway Atoll. 700 miles west of Midway, a lone PBY patrol plane spotted the invaders through the clouds. On the morning of June 4th, another PBY confirmed the approach of the Japanese carrier strike force 200 miles from Midway. Three American aircraft carriers and a small but determined force waited in ambush.
11: I could look up in the sky and see airplanes up there. I could see dogfights. I saw a plane spiral down into the ocean, streaming fire. The anti-aircraft guns, which were right beside me there, were firing full blast. The sky was full of these black puffs that you see in the pictures. The Japanese airplanes were upon us.
12: I'm Jan Herman, historian of the Navy Medical Department, and this is the aircraft carrier USS Midway, named for one of the most decisive sea battles in history. Without doubt, the U.S. Navy's triumph over the Imperial Japanese fleet in June 1942 marked a turning point in the Pacific War. Prior to Midway, nothing could stop the Japanese onslaught throughout the Pacific. Following Midway, even though the pendulum had swung in favor of the United States, final victory was many campaigns and many, many lives away. Throughout those next 3 years, Navy medicine would accompany the carriers, battleships, cruisers, destroyers, submarines, and thousands of other vessels on the long, bloody road to Tokyo. As crewmen on these vessels, physicians, dentists, and hospital corpsmen would man battle stations and sick bays during the heat of battle and the lulls in between. And they would do what they had always done, treating disease, repairing torn, burned, and bleeding bodies, and returning men to duty. This is their story.
10: Even before Pearl Harbor, the U.S. Navy had already been a part-time player in World War II. German submarines operating off our East Coast and in the Caribbean gave President Franklin Roosevelt the pretext of ordering Navy ships to track all U-boats and other vessels flying the German flag. The President's distaste for Hitler and his sympathy for the Allies was slowly but surely maneuvering the United States into outright hostilities. Dr. Lewis Haynes, still a very junior naval officer, was assigned to a squadron of five beat-up World War I vintage destroyers. The squadron's mission was to accompany convoys carrying supplies to Britain, partway across the North Atlantic.
13: As division medical officer, I rode the Reuben James on one convoy to Iceland. Coming back, we got into a hurricane, the most terrible storm I've ever seen in my life. The convoy got all broken up, and all we did was fight to survive. One time we fell off a huge wave and landed flat on our side. We also had a lot of injuries. During that hurricane, one of the engineers came up from the engine room and he put his hand over the knife edge of the hatch just as a wave knocked the hatch down and smashed all his fingers. The only place a doctor had to do surgery on those old four-pipers was the wardroom mess table. I had two men hold him down to keep him from sliding off as the ship rolled and pitched. Other men held the instruments and trays. Two men had to hold me while I amputated two of his fingers and sewed them up.
10: It was inevitable that Americans and Germans would clash. Ironically, it was one of Dr. Haines' destroyers that paid the price. On the last day of October 1941, a German U-boat torpedoed and sank the Reuben James off the coast of Greenland. All her officers perished. Before Pearl Harbor, the Navy's Asiatic Fleet protected American interests in the Pacific. Dr. Ferdinand Burley, a young lieutenant, was serving as squadron medical officer aboard a World War I-era destroyer.
14: They were the four stackers. They had four stacks, and they were steel decks. They had no air conditioning or anything like that. In the tropics, the decks became just as hot as all get out. The engine rooms were, temperatures ran up above 120 or more degrees. My responsibility, of course, was to keep the crews and officers of these various ships in the best of health so that they could continue to man the ships and run them properly. In the late 39s and the early 40s, it was very, very pleasant. The officers had their families with them. And the when the ships would move to Tsingtao and Chifu, the families moved along with them. They went on up there and they had places they rented and so on. They even had their own rickshaw boys. They provided uniforms for them. It was just like a vacation.
10: Pearl Harbor changed all that. In less than 3 hours, the pride of the Pacific Fleet had been turned into smoldering hulks of twisted metal. Battleships that had once projected U.S. might and prestige, Arizona, Pennsylvania, California, West Virginia, Maryland, Oklahoma, and Nevada, either lay at the bottom at their moorings or were too crippled to be of any immediate use. Yet in their apparent early triumph over U.S. forces, the Japanese had committed a fatal error. They missed the carriers which were not in Pearl Harbor that fateful day, and that error and the determination of the sleeping giant they had roused would eventually result in their defeat. In April 1942, Lieutenant Colonel Jimmy Doolittle's Raiders launched their B-25 medium bombers from USS Hornet's flight deck 650 miles from Japan, setting the stage for the Battle of Midway 2 months later. Pharmacist Mate Second Class Jerry Strickland helped man Hornet's sickbay.
15: I could hear shots ringing out or like big guns going off, and it was in Nashville, the cruiser Nashville. We had spotted some patrol boats, or fishing boats, out about 600 miles from Tokyo. We were supposed to have gone in 400 miles, but that morning we were about 600 miles, and the Nashville went over and sank them in a hurry. There was two of them, two patrol boats. Nashville went over and sank both of them. Jimmy Doolittle and our skipper, Mark Mischer, decided for the planes to take off. They didn't know if they had radioed our position or not. So rather than take a chance of being attacked by the Japanese, they decided that the planes would take off immediately. And they took off 200 miles sooner than they were supposed to have. The planes had started their engines. The other 15 planes got off okay. Airman Wall was up trying to pull the plane in the wind was too heavy and pushed him or pulled him into the propeller, and it chopped his left arm off. So they brought him down to the sick bay into the operating room, and Dr. McAteer and I believe Dr. Osterloh, our division officer, finished removing his arm.
10: Although Doolittle's daring airmen inflicted only minimal damage on Japan, the raid shocked the enemy, who thought Japanese cities were invulnerable to American bombers. Admiral Isoroku Yamamoto, architect of the Pearl Harbor raid, proposed an ambitious plan to expand Japan's defensive perimeter to include the Aleutians and Midway. The movement of the Japanese fleet toward Midway triggered the four-day battle that turned the tide of war in the Pacific. Dr. Joseph Pollard witnessed the action from USS Yorktown.
11: And now I'll get back to the bomb that fell right outside my station. It was very close to number 3 and number 4 anti-aircraft gun mounts, which were right outside of my station. The gun mounts were manned by about 40 men, 20 of whom were killed instantly, and the rest were casualties of one sort or another. A number of people who were around the flight deck in unprotected areas were hit, and they descended on me, and it was bedlam. People came in so fast, they just swarmed in. The ones that couldn't walk, of course, were brought in by people who were around and by the pharmacist mates, and we put them in the wire stretchers, the good old Navy wire stretchers we had, which served our purpose. First thing we had to do was stop bleeding. There were people with feet blown off, with arms blown off, with legs blown off. Many of them required tourniquets to stop the bleeding.
10: The Japanese were not finished with Yorktown. Several enemy torpedo bombers from one of Pearl Harbor's surviving raiders, Hiryu, broke through the carrier's defenses and launched several well-directed torpedoes. The results were dramatic and seemingly fatal.
11: But GQ sounded. I headed into the battle dressing station and lay down on the deck. In very short order, there was a terrific noise and the ship shuddered and the deck came up under me. And it couldn't have been anything but a torpedo. And I'm lying there and I said to myself, boy, that's one torpedo. We can take that one, but I hope we don't get any more. And by the time I got that through my mind, here came another one, and the ship began to list. When I went out on the flight deck, I felt that I should be very careful the way I walked, because if I slipped on the flight deck, the angle was so great that it was quite possible that I would skid all the way across the flight deck and go in the water on the far side. The angle of the deck was that steep. The word came over the speaker, prepare to abandon ship. There was a patient in a stretcher by me whose foot had been blown off. He heard that the same time I did, and I was there walking by him, and he said to me, "And what does this mean for us?" And he turned his head away, and you know, he figured he'd never make it. And I didn't have any answer for him because, you know, I didn't know what to say. Everybody else was leaving, and I was still aboard ship looking for wounded. And I'm back there by the catwalk, and I look over, and there's the water down there full of heads of people bobbing in it. And there's life rafts beside them. And I'm standing there thinking that, gee, you know, I better go over the. I better go. Everybody else is over there. Maybe I better go over the side.
10: In August 1942, U.S. Marines landed on Guadalcanal. This many-month campaign to wrest the Solomon Islands from the Japanese resulted in a series of vicious land and sea battles that tested the U.S. Navy's offensive punch. In late October, the Japanese attempted to counter American gains on Guadalcanal. The resulting Battle of the Santa Cruz Islands cost Jerry Strickland his beloved Hornet.
15: We were flying cover for the Marines, or trying to keep the Japanese from bringing troops into Guadalcanal, and so we were engaged in air battle over and near Guadalcanal. That's what we were doing at the time that they hit us with everything but the kitchen sink. We could hear bombs going off all over the place and torpedoes hitting us and the ship bouncing up and down every time we get a hit. We got several torpedo hits on the starboard side and all of our engine rooms were flooded. We lost a lot of Marines up there on the flight deck. Marines were manning some of those guns up there and a lot of them were killed and a lot of them wounded. So they sent us up there to take care of the wounded. Saw a mess. It looked like Marines piled on top of each other. Some were injured, some were dead, and we started separating them, take care of the wounds, and a lot of burn cases. They also strafed us, and the flashes from the bombs that went off on contact on the hangar deck, a lot of them got burned, flash burns. I put bandages on, put sulfanilamide on it, gave them morphine, put big bandages on their legs that had gaping holes in their legs and this sort of thing. Well, Dr. McAteer was in a compartment that the bomb went off and it killed a lot of people in that compartment, and Dr. McAteer got his ankles were crushed from the deck coming up under his legs, three or four fractured ribs, and he had his back was loaded with shrapnel. Had about 147 killed, I think, on that day, and we were getting them gathered up from around the ship and tying a 5-inch shell case between their legs, tying them up in a sheet, and getting about five ready, and he would hold services for them. Then we'd put them on a board and put them over the side. We had buried maybe 25 or 30 when we had a high-altitude bombing attack, and they passed the word to abandon ship. So I went down a line and tied in big knots tied in this line. I just went down the line on the fantail.
10: During routine operations, physicians and corpsmen serving aboard vessels in the South Pacific encountered and treated heat and humidity-related maladies exacerbated by confinement without air conditioning. Dr. Robert Connard, assigned to the light cruiser USS Montpelier, recalls the challenges of practicing medicine in these conditions.
16: There were a number of problems that arose that had to be taken care of. And they were a lot of them were due to the heat, the fact that we were in a tropical climate and the sun beat down on these metal ships all day long, and there was no air conditioning on these ships, and the ventilation was not as good as it could be. Heat rash, which became extensive in some cases, and blisters over the body and that sort of thing. Fungus infections were fairly frequent. The upper respiratory infections were sometimes severe and flu-like in character. We had to evacuate the Marines from their compartment once, I remember, because we had a flu-like epidemic on the ship.
10: During battle, modern naval warfare posed a host of problems for the medical staffs of these vessels. Armor-piercing shells, aerial bombs, and torpedoes inflicted mass casualties in seconds. Such injuries as penetrating body wounds, blast injuries, burns, inhalation of toxic gases, and asphyxiation were commonplace. Rendering first aid amidst the chaos of battle meant evacuating casualties to safe areas of the ship, arresting bleeding, and treating wounds and shock.
16: We were able to treat most of these shrapnel wounds. Many of them were superficial and required no great treatment. However, there were some that we had to evacuate to the base hospitals for more extensive care. My battle station was in the after-battle dressing station, which was the chief's mess quarters, just below the main deck. And we were right beneath 5- and 6-inch guns. And I tell you, when those guns went off, there was a terrible vibration and noise in our battle station. And dust would fill the compartment. Sometimes bolts and paint would come down from the bulkhead. And we spent many hours in that compartment below decks, and always wondering what was happening above, relying on the ship's speaking system to tell us what was going on.
10: In the contested waters around Guadalcanal, Lieutenant Connard soon learned how dangerous medical practice aboard the mighty Monty could be.
16: I remember very well our baptism of fire. We had just gotten to the Solomon Island area. We was relaxing on deck when all of a sudden our ship started firing into the night, and I said, this is a hell of a time for fire practice. But then all hell broke loose. The Japanese torpedo planes were coming in, and our general quarter sounded, and I rushed down the deck, and bullets were spattering from machine guns from the planes, and managed to get below deck, and there I found one sailor was bleeding profusely. We dragged him into the after-battle dressing station, which was in the crew's mess quarters. I was unable to staunch the bleeding, and the great vessels around his heart had been punctured, and his heart stopped beating, and I tried injecting adrenaline into the heart, and it was useless. The next morning, I went on deck, and I looked, and the Chicago was listing badly in the water. It received a torpedo, was under tow. We were ordered back to our base, and a number of people died on the Chicago. And later, the Japanese planes came back and sunk the ship. So we lost the Chicago.
10: Shortly thereafter, Dr. Kennard's cruiser took part in the Battle of Empress Augusta Bay, one of the U.S. Navy's few early victories in the campaign to wrest the Solomon Islands from the Japanese.
16: Due to the excellent training of Admiral Merrill for our fleet, we outmaneuvered the Japanese and sank a number of their ships. I remember the next morning very well when we went out on the deck, which was covered with shell cases. We were exuberant with the victory, unshaven and sweaty, but we slapped each other on the shoulder. One can never know the camaraderie that develops in the situation where you have victory at sea.
12: Not all medicine was practiced aboard vessels of the surface fleet, or solely by physicians. This is USS Cod, now a National Historic Landmark and World War II Memorial in Cleveland, Ohio. Submarines such as this one provided a very unique and stressful environment for their crews and for the medical personnel who cared for them. A Gato-class submarine like Cod is 312 feet long and has a 16-foot wide interior living space. Place it in a football stadium, it would extend 6 feet into each end zone. Vessels like this were anything but spacious. Their 75-man crews had to endure stale air and the ever-present odor of diesel oil and their unwashed shipmates. Moreover, submarine warfare meant that the hunter often became the hunted. A submariner's worst nightmare was a nerve-wracking depth charge attack by a determined enemy, all the while wondering whether his boat would survive the next explosion. Depth charges ruptured water lines, shattered light bulbs, and occasionally left submarines trapped beneath the surface. Needless to say, claustrophobics need not apply.
10: The man responsible for the health of the submarine crew was not a physician, but a hospital corpsman, known then as a pharmacist mate. World War II submarines went to sea without doctors and without the drugs and instruments found on other vessels. Nevertheless, these brave young sailors were well-trained, highly motivated, and when necessary, very creative. One of the most dramatic stories to come out of the war recounted an emergency appendectomy performed by 23-year-old pharmacist mate Wheeler Lipes as USS Sea Dragon cruised submerged in enemy waters. Sea Dragon was on patrol in the South China Sea, with the crewman's symptoms growing steadily worse and medical evacuation impossible. The only alternative was surgery. Sea Dragon's skipper, Lieutenant Commander Pete Farrell, ordered the sub's corpsman to do the surgery. It was 11 September 1942.
12: Pharmacist Mate First Class Wheeler B. Lipes selected members of the crew for his surgical team and commandeered the officer's wardroom. A mess table identical to this one served for the operation. The instruments were a scalpel blade with a hemostat as a handle, 5 tablespoons with the handles bent served as retractors, and a tea strainer with gauze stretched over it served as the anesthesia mask. Lipes sterilized the instruments by boiling. Following the young corpsman's instructions, crewmen sterilized rubber gloves and pajamas with alcohol normally used to fuel Sea Dragon's torpedoes.
15: I found nothing when I got to the appendix. Here I am in the abdominal cavity, and the appendices usually floats right there where you can see it, just pops up. I had no luck. You can imagine my feeling when there's nothing there. And I thought, this isn't one of those people who's reversed.
17: because there are many of those. So I ran my finger down under the blind gut to seek them, and I felt it, and it was 5 inches long, went up the back of the gut, and was adhered in three places, and two-thirds of the distal tip was black, was gangrenous. So I had to roll the gut over and bring the cecum up, and now I have to start detaching.
18: Lipes had to be very careful at this stage. If his scalpel blade slipped, the infected contents of the appendix would spill into the abdominal cavity, causing peritonitis, which, without antibiotics, was untreatable and almost always fatal. He very carefully detached the appendix from the intestinal wall, tied it off, and then amputated it.
17: But once you've cut it, that's just the beginning. I got some carbolic acid, which is phenol, and cauterized the stump so that now you have this tissue completely cauterized. And it's a closure like a weld. And then to neutralize phenol, you put alcohol on it, and it's neutralized. So that's how we got it out, and then sewed him up.
18: There were two other appendectomies performed by Corman aboard submarines during the war. But that first surgery aboard Sea Dragon became legend. The gutsy achievement by the young Wheeler Lipes during the early days of the war gave the nation a much-needed dose of inspiration when good news about the war was hard to come by. But, more importantly, it demonstrated what well-trained, highly motivated medical personnel could accomplish under the most harrowing of circumstances.
10: By the end of World War II, the fleet numbered over 7,000 vessels, from landing craft and auxiliaries to the Essex-class carriers and Iowa-class battleships. The hundreds of vessels smaller than destroyers certainly had their corpsmen, but the larger vessels rated physicians, dentists, corpsmen, fully equipped sick bays, battle dressing stations, and usually an operating room.
18: As American forces approached ever closer to Japan, the war became increasingly more savage as fanatical Japanese fought to the death to defend their homeland. What's more, they introduced a newer, more terrifying weapon, the kamikaze.
10: During the Leyte campaign in October 1944, Japanese pilots conducted suicide missions, crashing their fuel and bomb-laden planes into American ships. 6 months later, as American forces invaded Okinawa and set the stage for the final invasion of Japan, swarms of kamikazes plunged from the skies, killing and maiming thousands of American sailors. Hospital corpsmen and doctors were aboard those vessels, as they had been from the very beginning of the war, treating disease, repairing torn, burned, and bleeding bodies, returning men to duty, and fulfilling the Navy Medical Department's wartime motto, keeping as many men at as many guns for as many days as possible.
18: If this is what it would take to win the war, the Navy medical personnel would go above and beyond the call of duty until final victory.

You have just heard a documentary about the turning point in the battle for the Pacific in 1942, entitled Navy Medicine at War, Battle Station Sick Bay. The documentary was scripted and produced by Jan Herman. This is HistoryRadio.org, a non-profit radio stream, promoting knowledge of literary classics and history.

0: In late 1943, Stalin, Roosevelt and Churchill gathered for their first Big Three meeting in Tehran. The major question was whether a second front would be opened in Europe. 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
1: Beyond Victory!

0: from Tehran.
1: We recognize the supreme responsibility to make a peace which will command goodwill from the overwhelming masses of the peoples of the world and banish the scourge and terror of war for many generations. We shall seek the cooperation and active participation of all nations, large and small, whose peoples in heart and mind are dedicated, as are our own peoples, to the elimination of tyranny and slavery, oppression and intolerance. We look with confidence to the day when all the people of the world may live free lives, untouched by tyranny, and according to their own varying desires and their own consciences. Signed, Roosevelt, Stalin, Churchill.
0: In these words, the leaders of three great nations voice not only their own hope and determination, but the world's hopes for a new year and a new age. It has truly been said, this is a moral, not a diplomatic document, which appeals to the same spiritual forces and ideals as our own Declaration of Independence. But still more important than that the appointed representatives of nearly half the human race have caught this vision is the fact that countless millions of everyday men and women the world over share it. The new tyranny that would have driven us back to barbarism is today met by a new, unquenchable desire for freedom and for international cooperation. For several months, the Worldwide Broadcasting Foundation of Boston, in collaboration with the Carnegie Endowment for International Peace, has brought you these weekly Beyond Victory programs. And as we recall the messages which we have heard from men of many walks of life and several nations, we find they have all borne witness to the same bright vision. As a new year of decision dawns on mankind, we ask you to listen again to these stirring voices. First, let us hear from a distinguished educator, Dr. Nicholas Murray Butler, president of Columbia University and of the Carnegie Endowment for International Peace.
2: We have learned now that minding our own business involves minding other people's business as well. The world has long since been bound together by the telegraph, the telephone, the electric spark, and now by the airplane. What affects us today will affect 20 other nations tomorrow, and what affects them will affect us. The only way in which we can be assured of maintaining prosperity and peace is through cooperation with other like-minded peoples.
3: Here is a well-known industrialist and inventor, Mr. Charles F. Kettering, Vice President in charge of research of General Motors Corporation.
4: I believe that the future can be almost anything we want to make it. And if we'll take into consideration the factors that we have to build the future with, that is people and things and climate and everything else, then we can go ahead and do a swell job. But we must also remember that what we think is perhaps the most important. What we must do is to set our course, not a random course, not a wishful thinking course, but a course which will get us to the destination we want. Whether it is a pleasant one or not is not important. I think with the energy and the faith and the determination with which this war has proven that free men of all nations possess, we can take this mysterious future, which isn't very clear, and from it carve out anything that human imagination can think of that is worth carving out. That is, something that is a benefit to the human family, and provided we are willing to work for it.
3: Next, we hear from a well-known economist, Dr. John B. Conliff, who is Associate Director of the Carnegie Endowment for International Peace.
5: If we really set out to bring the rest of the world up to modern standards of efficient organization, there will be employment for us and great productive advances for them. The day has gone by when we can go in and do this by force. It has to be a cooperative venture. And that means it must be international. The question for us is whether we are ready in our own interest to work with other people to build up the kind of world we want to live in.
3: Here is a member of the Senate of the United States, the Honorable Joseph H. Ball of Minnesota.
6: As long as the United States remains a democratic republic, I do not believe there is the slightest chance of our becoming an aggressor. In the very heart of the democratic process is the belief and the faith that the majority of men and women want to be decent, to do what is best for all the people, and protect and defend the rights of their fellows. Without that belief and faith, Hitler's attacks on democracy would be true. And what is true of individuals is likewise true of nations. If we proceed to set up our machinery to maintain peace on the assumption that scoundrels among nations are in the majority, we're licked before we start. Our only hope is a firm faith that the great majority of nations and peoples want peace, decency, and justice. And that it is the outlaw minority against which we must be on guard.
3: Here is an eminent journalist and student of international affairs, Mr. Richard J. Walsh, editor of Asia and the Americas.
7: We simply have to sweep out of our minds the rubbish of the 18th and 19th centuries. That line about East and West, that never the twain shall meet, was poetic rubbish. The white man's burden is sentimental rubbish with an imperialist slant. Talk of superior races and inferior races is rubbish. As long as we white people discriminate in any way against the Chinese or any other race because they're a different color, we are giving Hitler and the Japanese invaluable ammunition. If the world is to go forward, we must live up to our own Declaration of Independence. We must recognize that all men are created equal. We must prove to the world, in every way, that we believe our allies on the other side of the Pacific are just as good as we are, and just as good as our allies on the other side of the Atlantic. If we all do this, then East and West have met indeed. And on this basis of equality, we can work together and live in peace together.
3: And here is a well-known scientist, Dr. Watson Davis, Director of Science Service of Washington, D.C.
8: The world is such a small place that social irritation anywhere on the face of the globe will hurt us and everyone else. We may attempt to turn away, but sooner or later, as in the making of this war, speedy transport, swift communication, and effectiveness of ideas will bring the troubles of distant regions to our own front yards. In working out our world future, it's ideas and the things that ideas create that are important. We shall have lost this war if we don't create a peace in which everyone can have a satisfying, constructive part. This will take a lot of planning and plenty of cooperation.
3: And now let us hear from an eminent European statesman, His Excellency Jan Masaryk, Vice Premier and Minister of Foreign Affairs of the Czechoslovak government in exile.
9: The Moscow conference, the meeting at Cairo and Tehran, indicate that the world is going in the right direction. We will again have a world where men will regain the human dignity of true and simple believers in Christ's teaching. We are approaching this period because through the darkness of the moment, the great light is already piercing through with hopeful rays. Soon, the brute and boisterous force of violent men will be destroyed. And by next Christmas Day, we hope and pray to see a new world arise out of the ruins of this troubled earth, which savagery has made so hideous. Our people look to you to help to remould it, which savagery has made so hideous. Our people look to you to help to remould it. When that day dawns,

0: salute you, and I wish you Godspeed and a happy reunion with your sons and daughters, who will make it possible.
1: We bring you a New Year's message from the founder and president of the Worldwide Broadcasting Foundation, which brings you these Beyond Victory programs, Mr. Walter S. Lemmon. Mr. Lemmon.
2: In behalf of my colleagues in the Worldwide Broadcasting Foundation, I would like to take these closing moments of our program to thank all of our listeners and our supporters for their encouragement in helping us carry forward these Beyond Victory programs. We trust that they have carried to you some spark of inspiration for the tasks ahead, some glimpse of the complex problems our statesmen are now facing, and which you can help solve through your own enlightened thinking as individual citizens. In the changing pattern of the program we have just presented, one fact stands out. The leaders of thought in America and throughout the United Nations are themselves united in a common hope for a better world, to emerge phoenix-like from the ashes of the conflagration through which we are now passing. An allegory I heard a short time ago may be appropriate at this point. In this allegory, it seems that an ancient tribe dwelt in a deep ravine between two high cliffs. They had never glimpsed the top for generations. Finally, one group of pioneering young men started up the winding path along the side of this steep cliff. Their flaming torches in the night made pinpoints of light as they struggled up toward the summit. Stumbling over the rocks and twisted vines, they persevered, and soon the leaders reached the top of the cliff just as the sun's first rays came over the rim. Never having seen the glories of a sunrise before in their dark valley, they stood awestruck in wonderment. Soon becoming accustomed to the light of day, they looked across the wide plateau, and there, coming out of similar chasms, were other young men of different build, but of equal vigor. Finally, in glad recognition, they shouted across in friendliness, and soon they were cultivating this rich plateau together. Take heart, dwellers, in the dark chasm, for high on the rim of time, the day star heralds the first rays of a new dawn, a brighter 1944 to you all.
1: Thank you, Mr. Lemmon. Next week, the Worldwide Broadcasting Foundation, a nonprofit organization dedicated to public enlightenment in world affairs, begins a new group of Beyond Victory programs in which you will hear from representatives of some of the countries which still await their deliverance from Axis slavery.

You have just heard Beyond Victory, an old-time radio show from December 1943, on a conference in Tehran between Churchill, Stalin and Roosevelt. 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

0: Now, on historyradio.org, Tales of the Foreign Service, dramatizations of real stories recorded by American diplomats during World War II. This episode takes you to Greece in 1941.
1: The National Broadcasting Company present Tales of the Foreign Service, a feature in NBT's University of the Air, written and produced in cooperation with the State Departments and dedicated to the personnel of the Foreign Service. The material used in this series are based upon the confidential files of the State Department, much of it never before released to the public.

Tonight's program is about the life and death of the American legation in Athens, Greece, and its rebirth as the American embassy during the recent war. A story of the human problems involves when a little island of the United States was swallowed up by the onrushing tidal wave of the nasty power at its zenith, and what it did to the American colony, which was caught in the maelstrom.

0: My name is George Lewis Jones, and I was serving as a Foreign Service Officer in the United States Legation at Athens, Greece, at the time the British and Greek armies were swept back by the German Panzer Division. I was in Athens when the German fortress took over. It was my duty, serving under Minister Lincoln McVeigh, to help report the situation as I saw it. It strains now as I read back over the chronology of events which took place. There were flaming, brutal facts to deal with, but behind them lay incident, heartbreaking, moving, and sometimes comic. I'm sentimental about Greece with its position of freedom from time immemorial, and I'm impressed, as other Americans are, at the Greek rhetoric against the factions in the past war. You remember their heroic success against Mussolini's black shirt, until the weight of German power tipped the scales against them. I'll never forget the 6th of April, 1941. I was at the embassy with the American minister and Mrs. Messay.
1: It's a terrible thing to watch it pretty by, Lewis.
0: A tragedy, Mr. Minister. The Greeks put up such a wonderful fight against the Italians, and then the Germans had to come in like this.
2: Out of the troopers that ruined the harbor, I don't see how the British can hope to get away.
3: How are the people taking it, Mr. Dole?
2: Well, under the circumstances, I'd say pretty well, Mr. Messay. There's a kind of a depressed feeling of panic.
4: The Greek government may be forced to flee Athens at any moment. And what do we do, Mr. Murray?
5: What do we do, Lewis? We'll go on representing the American government and the countries we're protecting. Just as long as there's anyone to do business with and they let us stay. At least, we're not at war yet.
0: No, we were not at war with the Nazis. But our friends, the Greeks and British, were. The British legation had to move out fast. At the British consulate in Salonika the next day, my colleague Ed Dullion from the American consulate was talking with a New Zealand major and...
1: Hello, British consulate, West here.
6: Is Ed Dullion with you, Major?
1: Just a moment. For you, Dullion. It's your boss, I think.
6: Thanks.
7: Hello?
6: This is John Johnson, Dullion. I'm out here in the suburbs at the American Farm School.
7: Yes?
6: The Greek aerodrome at Sardis is being evacuated. There are all kinds of firework going off and smoke rising from the hills. Perhaps you'd better tell where.
7: Well, Johnson says they're evacuating the aerodrome at Sardis, and if there's much smoke rising back in the hills.
1: Vinny, Nash be with him. Hello, Mr. Johnson, West again. Is it black smoke?
6: Yes, very black.
1: Thank you, Mr. Johnson. Well, this probably means the end of my commission, but here goes.
8: Yes, sir?
1: Take this message immediately. Use your motorbike launch, Corporal.
8: Yep, sir.
1: I've told them to blow up our petrol, 90,000 gallons. It's the last of our reserves. Maybe the last British act in Salonika, and maybe my lock back, too.
5: He's done a good job, Major West.
1: Well, I have no authority to do it, you know, but can't let Jerry have all that petrol, can I? The next time you see me, you may be calling me Corporal. And on top of it, I'll probably get a bill from the war office.
0: Nobody knows to this day whether Major West was demoted or whether he even escaped with his life. Ed Gurion was at the British consulate at the time because it was America's job as a neutral to take over British interests. There were urgent evacuation problems to be met in Salonika, too. And all of this confusion was to give us a foretaste of our own later dilemma. Meanwhile, in Athens, my wife and I had an amusing and somewhat pathetic experience.
9: Lewis, I'm sorry to bother you here at the embassy, but something terrible is happening.
0: What's the matter, dear? The house on fire?
9: Well, it will be soon. They're fortifying our garden and are planning to have a big battle out there.
0: What on earth are you talking about? Who's fortifying our house?
9: The British.
0: Hey, you serious?
9: Yeah.
0: I thought all of them had been evacuated.
9: Well, come with me and I'll show you, Lewis. You've got to stop them. Tell me, the officer in charge, Lewis.
0: He's young enough. One-man army, eh? May I ask what you're doing in my garden?
10: I'm putting up a roadblock there with this mortar and anti-tank rifle.
0: My very gatepost? Don't you know the rest of your people have left?
11: Now, have they?
10: Yeah. Well, I've been separated from my outfit for some time. 3 days ago, I lost my radio car, so I've had no communication. However, I've got my order to set up a resistance point covering this strategic intersection. I've got orders to hold it at all costs until 22 hour. I intend to carry it out.
11: I see. Well, how about coming inside and having a spot or something while we talk this thing over? I'm Jones of the American Legation.
12: Oh, Madigan, eh? I said we didn't expect to see a friend at this point.
13: I'd like a drink. Hey. Want another?
12: I will if you can spare a little spot for my lad. They's been with her.
11: Andrew. Meanwhile, here's a nice fallen for you.
4: I was very thirsty. It's hot out there on the road.
12: There's one thing. You said this was a strategic point?
10: Yes. That's what my orders call it. Of course, they're 5 days old.
11: Well, I've been around here a long time, and there's a much more strategic point about a half a mile up the road.
12: Oh, is there?
11: It is. Now, for what you want to accomplish, this isn't really the best spot.
4: And then a battle here would be kind of a myth division, don't you see? Particularly if my house gets involved.
12: Huh?
4: Our legation is going to be busy looking after your people, you know.
12: You wouldn't want me to sleep in a crater, would you?
13: Well, no. Where is this other strategic point?
4: Come on, I'll show you. Just up the road. Half an hour later.
14: Hello.
15: Hello, Lewis. This is Ralph.
14: Yeah?
15: You've got to do something. There's some crazy bunch of British soldiers here digging up my front yard. They're muttering something about a battle to be fought here.
14: I know. I just sent the battle up there myself.
11: As a matter of fact, as I figured beforehand, there wasn't any battle. The British finally destroyed their Cockton supplies and hid under the olive trees for several days, until the British destroyers and submarines sneaked in under the German guns and carried most of them away to safety. But the departure of the British was to leave their affairs in our hands.
4: Now, under international law, when a country's representatives must withdraw in time of emergence, any remaining Nupa representative would become its botstick to protect its interests. Always in coping the British problem left behind in our care, we were vicariously living the future. Then one day the war drew close to our own legation.
11: This incident happened to Ed Bellion at Salonika when he was closing up British prisoners there. As he opened the door of his flat one evening, there was waiting for him a mournful ring of 4 or 5 Jewish refugees, most of whom he had never seen before.
1: Well, what's this, Joseph?
16: Please, Mr. Gordon, I thought perhaps you would not mind as I spent the night here. I've been a faithful clerk for 20 years.
1: I know that, Joseph. Of course, I don't mind you spending the night here, but who are your friends?
16: They are Curtin. What will happen to her? It is more and more difficult to buy food now if you are a Jew. It's hard to find a roof. But we know that as long as America is here, we will be all right.
4: As long as America was there, we did what we could for special problems such as these.
11: The situation was complicated, however, because there was no Greek government deal with. The American position was becoming nebulous and uncertain, and to tell the truth, we were about as neutral as rattlesnake, as we learned in trying to handle the British problem stuffed in our lap. In doing the necessary chore of cleaning up British prisoners, we had our first introduction to Dr. Rober, the representative of the German division. He was a do-nothing little man, not at all up to his role as the representative of the super race, a fumbling, uncertain, vague personage who continually depended on Berlin for authority to answer questions directly. But he was all decided to be a rip, and this we did, as best we could, mostly by high-pounding bluff.
4: Why are you breaking down that door? Who's in charge here?
16: Get out, Schwein!
4: You can't break the seal of the American legation. This is American property now. Who is your commanding officer?
10: I am in charge here.
12: You wanted to see me? Dr. Fogel, German minister.
10: I'm the representative of the American legation. My name is Jones. I protect this violation of American protection and the losing of British diplomatic property.
12: Your British friends have left, Herr Jones. Or didn't you know?
11: I must inform you that the former British legation is now under the protection of the United States. If you have any familiarity with international law, you should know that. I demand the immediate restoration of this property to my custody and a return of all items removed from this building.
2: But we must find living quarters for our cake, Sir John.
11: I know what you're doing to private British and Greek houses, but this building is now as much a part of the United States as our own legation.
17: Back to your quarters. You reserves us there. Get back to your quarters. So far.
18: You won't have any stuff.
2: Is that satisfactory?
11: Yes.
2: You are in the right, Herr John, as long as relations are maintained between your government and mine. We can wait.

0: helped our way through. We weren't sure in those days just how far the Germans would dare to go against us. Obviously, they didn't yet want war with America. These were alarming times, though. All means of communication with Washington were severed, and we had only our radio to bring us news. Mail pouches were never delivered, banking facilities were disrupted, and groceries were hard to come by. Meanwhile, all around us was great misery, and the beginning of that hunger which is to take the lives of so many thousands of Reichs during the dark years of occupation. This valiant race from which had sprung our Western culture and civilization were being trampled underfoot. The Greeks were our friends, and they had won their victory over the Italians, only to be victimized under the Nazi boot. The day the Germans came in force, from the population having been warned off the streets by radio, they entered a deserted city. Troops continued to enter all day long. They seemed to all the hotels that were overflowing unceremoniously with their pilot veterans. The favored Greeks were forced to bring a gender in a house that was being groomed for German room. Places of business were open under orders, and German soldiers were buying and reading everything in sight, paying in occupation marks, with the merchants were obliged to accept. The intro of German motorized went on in tremor as German planes, now based at nearby airport, constantly filled the air over the capital. But added to that eerie sound
1: was another.
0: Young boys in the street were throwing up to their Italian conquerors the defiant challenge of the Greek war cry, Aera. The word means win, and the Greek slang for pushover. They were not conquered. They admitted no defeat. Their integrity was intact. One thing I remembered particularly, because it shows Greek sentiment for the United States, which never dimmed. I was at home with my wife when she called into the window late one afternoon.
2: Louis, come here to the window.
0: What is it?
3: It's Nicola for Fushman. Why you haven't been what is the journal came?
4: The boxy stone.
3: Hey, Louis, it looked as a little cousin.
4: A child.
3: He must have died. Doing with the earth.
4: Poor devil.
3: Hadn't had enough money to pay for a decent dying appointment. Oh, what does to help? Oh, Lord.
0: Every day a new cry for help to these children that are dying of starvation.
3: I'll let him in.
2: Please come in, Nicky. I'm so sorry.
5: You've been so kind to us, Nicholas. Is there anything we can do?
6: Why are you crying, Mrs. John?
5: Huh?
2: What?
6: Look, help me with the carpet, Mr. John.
5: Oh, but Nicholas.
6: Oh, all okay. I brought you something. What? Do not look so sad. Help me.
5: Oh.
6: See?
2: Three beautiful fat lumps.
6: For you. It is the only way I can get them to the German line. I used to bring you fish every day before they come. Now I bring you fish today. Just like all time.
0: Humorous though individual incidents were, the laughter was underlined with tears. The food situation rapidly grew appalling. From time to time, though, we were able to get some help for the children and the aged and sick through the Red Cross. The Greeks were magnificent throughout. Toward the end of June, the Italians poured into the city, further confusing the issue of who were the master of the Greeks, the Italian fascists or the Nazi. We were ordered to restrict our movements within narrow limits. News were drawn tighter. Experience in settling British problems had taught us what to expect if we were caught without hope of escape. If war came, our non-official colony was starved behind German barbed wire. Yes, cut off from communications, the thread of life in this little microcosm of America grew very frail. It was with this knowledge that we continued to work with the German representative, Dr. Vogel. One day, he called me in and called my attention to certain papers which he said he wished to communicate to me informally.
7: You will be interested to know, Herr Jones, that the limitations on movement of diplomats have been relaxed.
8: Really, Dr. Vogel?
7: This will be brought to the attention of your minister officially. But I thought that you and the staff there might like to take trips this Sunday, if you so desire.
0: That's very kind of you, Dr. Vogel.
5: But in view of the situation, we're not in holiday mood these days.
7: No?
5: And Dr. Vogel, are there any messages for us? We've sent a number of telegrams through you, but haven't received a single reply.
7: No messages.
5: I see. And, you happen to have any news, Dr. Vogel?
7: Yes, it so happens. I have heard that your government has taken the unwise step of closing the consulates and travel agencies of the Third Reich in the United States.
5: Yes. Would you mind a blunt question, Dr. Vogel?
7: I welcome it.
5: Are you going to throw us out in retaliation?
7: I have no instructions from Berlin as yet.
5: Strangely enough, if we must, though, it's of great importance to us to know exactly which convert is drawing us out.
7: Indeed?
5: If by your government, I suppose it would be by airplane?
7: Yes, I suppose so.
5: Mm-hmm. In which case, we would lose everything. All of our property and belonging. On the other hand, if the Italians should throw us out, they might be persuaded to send a boat, take it to Italy.
7: You realize, Herr Jones, that taking an Italian boat is not without risk?
5: I think a number of us would prefer to take that risk.
7: Well, if my government requests you to leave, certain arrangements might be made to take care of your more valuable possessions. It depends on how your government treats the Germans. It is expelling from the United States.
5: That's interesting.
7: In any case, I will inquire about this letter from Berlin. I will let you know, Teddy.
5: Days passed. No word from Volga. Problems were pouring in from individuals.
1: I must get out. I'm ill. The American legation must help me.
9: My company insists that I return home. You must get me out. I must get back to the university. I've got to ship my valuables.
1: I don't want to die in Greece. I want to go home.
5: We managed as best we could to create some order out of the chaos. All the men in the American colony belonged to Tukelica, which was the center of plans to help reach friends and war victims, and of various emergency plans to become operative in case of internment, if and when America came into the war.
0: It gradually occurred to all of us that perhaps we should be dealing with the Italians rather than Dr. Vogel.
5: The Italians need to be taking over the city. So we decided to put the direct question to see where we fit. Dr. Vogel, may I ask whether Athens is officially occupied by Italian troops at the moment?
7: Just at the moment, Herr Jones, neither the Italians nor the Germans are officially occupying.
5: You will admit, Dr. Vogel, that a point will soon occur when the Italians will be in control. Now, we don't want to offend the Italian authority by continuing to come to you as representative of the German government.
7: That thought has never occurred to me. As far as I am aware, the question of the Italian taking over the duties of the Greek Foreign Office assumed by the German government has never really... I do not think it will arrive. In any case, it will be satisfactory to continue to deal with me.
5: Then, how about our American colony? They're anxious to leave and you have done nothing about it.
7: That question is receiving attention in Berlin. I have nothing else to tell you, Herr John.
5: Then we're virtual prisoners?
7: Germany is only following the United States in restrictive measures. We do not take the step against your government until you take the step against us. You threw out our consulate in America, and we do not yet know what do we do to our national.
5: If we of the American colony in Greece are not prisoners, perhaps the word should be hostages.
7: Now, that is a strong word. I can easily defend the German position. These are wartime, for us, anyway. And there is, Herr Jones, you see, another difficulty, a lack of transport. We must consult Berlin.
5: But the situation is urgent, Dr. Vogel. The colony is small, and many of them are old, and thick. Surely their transport would constitute no very serious problem.
7: So?
5: They've been shut off from communications with the United States for so long. That's hard on the very old and ill.
7: I must act on orders from Berlin.
5: But you are the representative of Berlin. It would be a great encouragement if you could permit even a few to leave on a regular weekly basis.
7: Oh, I will consider for immediate departure exceptional case.
10: Well, what would you consider exceptional cases? I would suggest that elderly persons and small children might receive preferential treatment.
7: Berlin would not understand why you want to get out such a book. No, Herr Jones. By exceptional cases, I mean persons having pressing business affairs or some urgent reason for travel.
10: Unsatisfactory though our dealings were with Dr. Vogel, we could really get results by competing firm and insistent. We were eventually able to evacuate the unofficial members of the American colony in an orderly manner, person by person. To this day, we can scarce disconceive our good fortune. We were able actually to make arrangements to get out in the early summer and to place our legation as well as British interests in the hands of the Dutch legation.
7: Well, I believe that is all, Mr. Wisdell. We should take good care of American interest and property, Mr. Minister. This scene has an air of having occurred before. It seems only yesterday that the British were handing over their affairs to us. Do you think your government will go to war with Germany? I only hope, quite selfishly, that the Swiss government can stay out of it. You know, this is like home to us. We'd like to feel that there's someone here taking care of it while we go away, or, shall we say, for a little vacation.

0: There are codes to destroy, confidential papers to burn, property to soar. Final miscellany at this, I was trying to salvage coal and gasoline to the Greek. And the painful job of stanking our Greek map with services, some of them of 20 and 30 years duration. These goodbyes were especially difficult. Could we come back? Would they be waiting for it? What did the future hold? We realized that our bit of America in Greece was dying out in the night that had swept over Europe. And the same unhappy situation prevailed in the American Foreign Service establishments at Belgrade, Helsinki, Sofia, in Warsaw, all over the continents. We were the last lights in Europe to go out. And not only Americans, but all friends of freedom and justice felt the dark that even blacker after we'd left. Some of the former legation in Greece returned to America. Some were sent to other posts, and some joined the Greek government in exile at Cairo, where they remained. Until one day, in October 1944...
1: Why do I hear such whisperings about Frauduga 13, Quentin?
2: You mustn't even front our face now, dear.
1: Oh?
2: Oh, well, I suppose it can be told, Farah. Or I'll let their allied forces fail us in Alexandria to liberate Greece.
1: Back to Greece, on that unlucky day?
2: You remember the day the Greeks considered unlucky?
1: I believe it was Treaty. Our second is most peculiar.
2: And you will think it strange and V, but the Greek government had chosen Tuesday next to follow the liberation's reckoning. And we go with them. We mean to take the curse off both those unlucky days, my dear. Pray God we will.
0: Failing into the harbor of Korea, the Isle of Greece, the wine dark sea, violet crowned Hymettus and the Acropolis, were even more beautiful than we would remember. But there was little time to be moved by the beauty, because two of our boats struck German mines, and a destroyer was lost. The port of Piraeus was a shambles, and miles of seashore near the city also had been ruined. Otherwise, Athens and its environs were intact physically. The city was shabby, as many others were in the world by 1944. But the most striking innovation was the stupendous amount of stink which had been and was still being used, not to improve appearances, but to the state, buildings and monuments, walls and sidewalks, the slogans of various times. Perhaps the second most extraordinary feature of Athens in October 1944 was the fantastic currency inflation.
1: But Linton, we can't even buy an aid. What does an aid cost? Millions of Greek drachma? Are they 350?
0: We couldn't buy anything. We lived on British rations at first, and we were very grateful for them. We tore out the thrift fields in our buildings and moved in. And best of all, we found all but two of our staff waiting for it.
3: 3 long years and now you're back.
4: You looked up the day.
3: A little tenner perhaps than the same clothes.
5: But we're all back again, aren't we? That's the important thing.
3: And it seemed like old times.
0: It was at first something like old times as we had left it. Before long, there was a rash of civil wars that sent the machine gun bullet flying into our very room. But this eventually quieted down, and we resumed the normal business of the embassy. There were new claims to be attended to, and old ones authored.
4: I'm a veteran of World War I. Now, do I keep getting payments from the Veterans Administration? Does my citizenship status make me eligible for a loan?
6: I'm starving. I need food.
7: I can't pay $1.40 a pound for potatoes. What am I to eat?
8: Can you get me a patches to New York? And maybe you know my brother. He was a great friend of Teddy Roosevelt.
0: By the end of January, things were almost normal.
1: Look, come to the window.
0: Huh? Why, it's Nicholas.
9: Our old friend, the good man.
0: And no crop in this time.
9: No lobsters either, I expect.
1: But whatever he does have, he can bring it freer and opener. And at our fear.
0: Yeah.
1: Do let him in, Lur. Now the word's out again.

0: You have been listening to Tales of the Foreign Service, a feature of the NBP University of the Air, written and produced in cooperation with the State Department and based on confidential State Department files.
1: You have just heard an episode of Tales of the Foreign Service from 1946. 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

0: The Second World War had been raging in Asia for some years, when Hitler invaded Sudetenland. One of the great heroes of the struggle against the Japanese was a member of the German Nazi Party, who used his authority to establish a security zone during the Nanjing Massacre, saving thousands of lives. He would forever be remembered as the good Nazi. Upon his return to Europe in 1938, he held several lectures in Germany in order to disclose the atrocities he had witnessed. Now, on historyradio.org, Michael Henrik Wynn reads his fictionalized account of one of those lectures.
1: The Disclosure, a short story written and narrated by Michael Henrik Wynn.

0: "Sieg Heil," the nervous man said upon entering the main auditorium in 1938. His hard polished shoes echoed against the marble tiles. Short of breath, he placed his leather briefcase on the mahogany podium and eyed his audience with anxious suspicion. There was rustling of paper, distant coughing. The apparatus for showing slides was prepared in the wings by a secretary in formal attire. Some of the employees seemed curious, at least, while others had shown up as a matter of duty, and yawned. No doubt there were those in the small crowd for whom the word duty had special significance. At one wall, a long crimson flag with a swastika. On the other, the long history of the company, portraits of past industrialists that had built something from scratch and hammered out the might of the German nation from steel. Finally, a small cortege of black suits entered the room, headed by the manager, a formal man by any standards, a man who appreciated efficiency, and a man who knew he had proven his worth and risen to senior rank. He eyed the speaker with a certain scepticism, but with acute interest. "My dear employees," he began upon entering the stage, "I have arrived to introduce our speaker tonight, a man of extraordinary courage and dedication, who has travelled far and wide as a representative of our fatherland, and been a unique witness. I will make no further comment, but let him recount his own story. The stage is yours, Herr Rabe. We are honoured by your visit." The tall and nervous John Rabe then entered the podium. "As you know, I have come from China recently, and in particular from the great city known as Nanjing. It is of the events that I witnessed there that I wish now to speak." "Where is this city?" shouted a man from the back. The manager turned in anger in his seat, but fell silent when he saw the face of the man in the audience, and sighed. "That is a very good question. The city is centrally placed in China and have been historically of considerable significance for the Chinese, which is why I, as a representative of Der Führer, was placed there. It was in the service of our Führer and as his envoy that I was able to witness the atrocities that I am now about to reveal to you. The ruthless murder of thousands of old men, women and babies by the Japanese army. It is true that we in Germany are of a higher race than other nations, but we must also act in accordance with this, which is what I tried to do."
1: "But these people were of the Mongol race, were they not?"
0: persisted the voice. Herr Rabe stopped. The light over his head was bright. It hid his face in such a way that he was unable to make out the contours of the shadow in the audience, that annoying backseat heckler. But he did not need to see the face. He knew by the authority of the voice that personal animosity would get him nowhere. He had to fall back on his powers of persuasion. At that moment he was taken back to that recent battlefield, and to the face of an elderly grandmother. She had run past him, carrying a small child as he stood on the lawn. Artillery thundered in the distance, the glimmer of explosions coloured the horizon, and then the shrill cries of the assaulting Japanese. For some reason he stood watching her escape. Just as she was about to melt into the fog, a shadow had stepped out of nowhere. A sharp blade was raised, and moments later, both the old woman and the child lay dead on the grass 100 meters from him. "Herr Rabe, please continue," a voice said. He shook his head and found himself again in the great hall, wiping sweat off his forehead.
1: Yes, I'm sorry, I will do as you say. I arrived in the city of Nanjing and took up my position at our German station, and in that position, by the grace and might invested in me by their Führer, I witnessed the most horrific scenes that any man, even those who lived through our Kaiser's great effort, would ever have imagined. But I will say no more. I will let you see for yourself. Lower the lights, please."
0: There was total silence as the room submerged in darkness. The only sound that was heard was Harabi's nervous fiddling with the slide machine. Finally it was working, and Herr Rabe corrected his brown tie in order to breathe more freely, and the first slide appeared. It was a harmless photo of his place of work, then followed by scenic views of the city. Herr Rabe then began to lecture on the history of the region, upon his journey, and upon the great assistance provided by his staff. He praised their efforts, he praised their patriotism, and the great dignity with which they had faced hardships. But then he stopped, fell silent for a moment. His face was the only one visible in the room,
1: hard light hit him on the side, making his worried wrinkles stand out, while the rest of the room brooded like a uniform shadow in curious anticipation. Then a new slide was loaded with a click resembling that of an automatic rifle, dead bodies on the road. There were coughs in the room. Araba said nothing, then loaded the next slide with military efficiency, close-ups of dead pregnant women. Then the next, children. The sight of the photos had brought back that surprising courage he had once displayed. Again he was back where it had all started. Slide after slide was loaded. It was all there. The torture, the corpses, the rapes, the blood-soaked cadavers, the screams and gazes he was unable to forget. There was something manic and automatic in the way in which he loaded each slide, slowly and rhythmically, as if to convince himself. Then he sighed. It was done. They had seen what he had seen, and his mission was complete. He asked for the lights, but had to shade his eyes as the audience emerged from blackness. He now examined them one by one, searching for responses. There was a young man on the front row who was on the verge of tears, but he stared to the floor. Araba did not want to embarrass him. There was a bald, fat man in a white suit with a very worried look, but Araba was unable to tell what caused that worry. Then he saw the face of the industrialist, the manager himself, thin and neat and composed, a poker face. It was impossible to say what such men were thinking. At first this annoyed Robert a little, but then he thought about what sort of job the manager had. It was not possible for all men to wear their hearts on a sleeve. A manager was a political pawn as well as a benefactor for workers in times of need. It was a pity that society produced his kind. But the world was what the world was. I now wish to tell you about various actions that I took in the name of our great Führer to prevent these horrific events, and how I was partly successful. I can tell you that...
2: But what did these Mongols do to merit such punishment? You haven't told us what they've done.
1: What do you mean, done? These are women and children.
2: Some of the most cruelest people in history have been women, Araba.
1: Araba moved closer to the edge of the stage, spying into the audience. There again was that same voice, penetrating and authoritative. It was clear what he was, but Araba had influence. He would not be harassed by nobodies. If some upstart of a policeman thought he could be crueler than a Japanese samurai, he was sadly mistaken.
2: "Are you sure you're not a socialist, Araba?" said the voice.
1: Araba now stepped off the stage and moved up the aisle, passing many young and nervous clerks. Then he saw the man. Tall, neat, well-dressed, a mouth twisted in cynicism and a penetrating and intelligent stare.
2: "Are you a true German?" asked Araba. "Can nothing make an impression upon your soul?" "So, you are a sentimental dreamer, Araba. You must come with me, please."
1: He saw the man approaching with determined steps.
2: "Look here, I'm a representative of the Führer. I'm not just a nobody. You cannot treat me this way," he continued.
1: Before the man reached him, two men who had been seated at the edges had grabbed his arms and were leading him towards the exit. Araba struggled and broke free. Then he straightened his suit.
2: "I will not stand for this," he shouted. "I simply will not stand for it."
1: But then, as he turned, he glimpsed the massive cynic just behind him, and something hit his head with such a force that he blacked out. When he woke, Araba was in the back of a moving van, and he heard city traffic.
2: "You need not worry, Araba. You are important, and the party is grateful for your service. But your information is not wanted. I had no choice but to put an end to your performance."
3: "Performance? Did you not see? Are you not a patriot?"
2: "I am a liberated national from the Sudetenland, Araba. I was thrown in prison for that. I have no need to prove my patriotism, even to a man such as yourself."
3: "And my slides?"
2: "What policemen, businessmen, and politicians think is their own affair."
1: Then the man leaned back against the side of the van, lit a cigarette, and sighed. He didn't even look at Araba as the van stopped, and Araba was directed towards the interrogation room.
0: "Here our ways separate, Araba,"
1: the man said as they stopped by the grey door.
3: "May I have your name? I wish to report you."
2: "My name is Schindler, Oscar Schindler. You may report me if you wish."
1: And then the man turned and quietly walked
0: towards the exit.

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1: And now, Ted Malone.
2: Hello there. Almost every day someone asks if we're going to write a book on our experiences overseas. Reserving the right to change my mind, no. But there is one war book that should be written and is going to be written. And I'm going to ask you today to provide some of the pages for that book. Here's the story. I received a letter the other day from Dr. W. Francis English, head of the Department of History at the University of Missouri, with one of the most interesting, one of the most important requests I've had. It's important to you, too, because it involves you. Dr. English and his staff at Missouri University are compiling a book of this war composed entirely of letters and excerpts from letters written to you folk back home by your service man or service woman overseas. A book designed to be a moving chronicle of the war, as seen and reported by the G.I. Joes and Janes of America. Some of the greatest stories of this war have flown from far-off shores to the homes of America in the simple, honest, uninhibited words of your boys and girls in service writing their letters home. So here's what I want you to do. Read over these letters you've saved, choose the one you think best, copy it, and send it to me today. Remember, though, since the volume of mail makes it impossible for any of the letters to be returned, don't send the original. Make a copy of it instead. If you have difficulty choosing the letter you want to send, if you have three or four tied for top honors, make copies of them all and send them on. And Dr. Francis and his staff at Missouri University will make the final choices for the book. These don't have to be dramatic letters, pages filled with great adventure, but just the simple, honest, heartfelt expressions of feeling as written by your boys and girls in their own words and their own thoughts. Homey, conversational letters like this one written by a homesick merchant mariner, dreaming of a ranch somewhere back here. "Dear Mom," it began. "Didn't write yesterday. It was the roughest yet. I didn't feel too good, so I slept all day. Today's a little calmer, and what a relief. We're getting away from the coastal swells now. I don't mind it so bad when it's not rough, but I lost my appetite just out of Frisco. Maybe I'll get it back now. More and more I think of the old ranch. Soon as the war's over, I'm going to settle down on it and lead a life I'll be contented in. I'm letting my whiskers grow. Haven't shaved since we left the Golden Gate. Wonder how long they'll get. I went on watch at noon today, and at 4:30 the Navy crew had anti-aircraft drills. They'll sure make it hot for those Japs. We're 100 miles ahead of our convoy now. Maybe they'll catch us in a few days. Got clean linen today. Had spaghetti for supper. Got to study now, so write me soon. Love, Norm." Written without any thought of publication, these words sent to a mother tell a simple but dramatic story of war itself. Certainly you must have received a letter like that. Copy it and send it to me today. It's an opportunity for you to contribute to history and to do a favor for your guy or gal, perpetuating their words for history in a book that will picture the war through their war letters home. Out on Kwajalein Atoll, a young Navy ensign, commander of an LCT, took a few minutes out the other day to write a girl back home, secretary in our office. "Thanks a lot for your letter, gal," he wrote. "The lifting of censorship permits me to tell you where I am now, Kwajalein. As you know, this is where Raymond Clapper was killed. We discovered the wreckage of his plane a few months ago while searching for another. General Harmon also took off from here only to vanish on the way to Pearl Harbor. Our main job has been to carry aviation gas and supplies for the B-29s, as this is their only base between Pearl Harbor and Guam. Most of the time we were menaced by Jap subs coming from other islands nearby. Mille Atoll, only 50 miles away, was a big Jap sub base. We've really been more lucky than some of the other LCTs. Sort of makes you thank God all around. Letters from Army men, men of the sea, from Marines, Coast Guard, Air Force, just as they wrote them to you here at home. Letters like this one written by a bomber pilot stationed somewhere in England to a friend back here in New York. "Dear buddy, well, here it is my birthday, and I'm in combat. Things are a little different than in the good old States. You know, you really don't know there's a war going on over there. I didn't even know it till now. It's more than just being without butter and meat and walking instead of riding. Over here, it's going without sleep at night and wondering if that next one is yours, sweating it out during a raid. Or it's like a buddy of mine who used to bunk with me. He was married 3 months before he came across, over here 6 months, and was one of the missing at the Ploesti, the great raid. We went through his effects to sort out what to send home to his wife and family. It was a letter he received the day of the raid, one he'd never seen or opened. It was from his wife, and it said he was the proud father of an 8-pound baby girl. He never knew it. In some ways, I'm glad the folks back home don't know there's a war going on. Don't have to worry about bombs or gas or blackout. That's one of the reasons we're fighting, of course. But it would do us all a lot of good if we could take a newsreel of a bomber landing back at the home field after a raid, seeing the bomb bay doors open, the boys getting out, the hole in the pilot's side, the broken glass in the nose, the red streaks of blood painted by the wind on the fuselage, the co-pilot and the radio man carrying out what's left of the pilot, tenderly but self-consciously as though it were still breakable. The bombardier with his buddy's blood all over him and nothing to say to the ground man who puts his arms around him. The tail gunner who continues to sit in his turret and putter with his guns, although there's no need to now. Believe me, friend, I've seen this picture so many times late I'll never be able to erase it from my mind. Wouldn't want to if I could. You have to see it with your own eyes before you believe that this war isn't just another movie with the good guys beating the bad guys, the kidding about death, and that standard gag of the American boy being equal to 5 Germans and 10 Japs. Well, buddy, guess that's all for this time. Take good care of yourself. My love to your folks. It's simply signed, good luck. We got a lot of letters like this, but we need some more. It's not a commercial enterprise by an individual, but rather an educational and historical project for publication endorsed by the University of Missouri. Go through your serviceman's letters right now. Choose the most interesting, the most picturesque, the most vivid, the most typical. Make a copy of it and send it to me. Ted Malone, American Broadcasting Company, New York 20, New York, and mark it War Letters. I'll make it my responsibility to see to it that your letter is delivered to the university immediately to compete for its place in the pages of history with America's war letters of her fighting men. Although we're not asking for poetry in these letters, there's many a dramatic story told in lines of verse, as in this poem by George Abbey, who was stationed at Camp Crowder, Missouri. He calls it Letter Home. When the bell in the white steeple ring, I am in that ringing. When the brown thrush in the greenwood sings, hear me in the singing. For all the beauty that you taught in those first years, in the long growing, live now in every realm of thought, like clean wind high blowing, like deer that from a dark wood spring. And when the long war comes to end within me, as in worlds around, the peace you gave, the love you send, long held in fertile ground, will blossom on the air of home, in the steeple light, and in the thrush's song. Hold fast, dear hearts, keep courage warm. I shall not stay too long, too long. And when I stand with you again, I shall be nearer, out of pain. Steeple and thrush and hills in storm, familiar soil and friendly rain, all these will shine with clearer light because of absence and the long night. Goodbye.
0: You have just heard Between the Bookends from 1945, featuring letters from soldiers. 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
1: Columbia's news headquarters in New York once again. We've been hearing from Columbia's correspondents in Washington, Bill Henry and Bill McCaffrey. We've been broadcasting here all night as the invasion of northern France finally got underway. I beg your pardon, that's the result of broadcasting most of the night. That was the first time we switched to Washington to get the reaction from our own capital city. And now back here in Columbia's news headquarters, let us hear some military news and a military analysis from Major George Fielding Elliott. And here's Major Elliott.
2: I would like, first of all, to call your attention to the Reuters dispatch, which you heard read by Mr. Trout a little earlier this morning, to the effect that Adolf Hitler is taking personal command of all German anti-invasion operations, surrounded by a large and presumably gilded staff. I would like to remind you that the last time that Adolf Hitler took personal command of the German military operations was on the occasion when Marshal von Bock advised the Führer that he should not proceed with the German drive on Stalingrad until he had secured the crossings of the Middle Don in the area of Voronezh. And Adolf Hitler didn't like this delay. He overruled Marshal von Bock. He took personal command himself, and we all know what happened at Stalingrad. So this is really a very hopeful sign. Mr. Hotlett has told you that the landings took place exactly on the minute of H hour, and that means excellent preparation, first-class navigation, and timing. Mr. Hotlett also told us that some 20,000 paratroops had taken part in these initial operations, which is the first time that this figure has been used. And Mr. Anderson called our attention to the markings on Allied planes, the very distinctive markings intended to enable these planes to be readily recognized from the ground, and that indicates that there is a necessity for distinguishing between Allied planes and German planes, and suggests that the Allied High Command expects a considerable measure of German air opposition later on, though this air opposition has not yet appeared. Now, we have an account from the War Department of the special training that has been given to the assault teams of the United States Army, which made the initial attack on Fortress Europe to knock out pillboxes and other fortifications. Putting to use tactics perfected in North Africa, Sicily, and Italy, these assault units hit the beach under cover of heavy naval artillery fire, and also, of course, of air bombardment from airplanes.

0: the War Department, in reporting that these men were the first to land in Western Europe, told how such an assault operation is carried out. The preparation was provided by artillery, when that can be landed, by naval guns, by air bombardment, and by waterproof tanks firing hull down in the water. The purpose of this is not only to knock out pillboxes and other centers of enemy resistance, but to tear up the enemy's field of fire by providing shell craters as cover for attacking units. Each assault section is composed of 30 men, one officer, and 29 enlisted men. This is the capacity of the special assault boats, and it is also the most convenient-sized unit for attacking a single pillbox or enemy machine gun nest. As the landing craft comes into the beach, under cover of the heavy supporting fires, the assault sections dash through the surf and begin the fight, first clearing a lane through the land mines. It's the job of the first men ashore to locate the mines and mark safe lanes with special tracing strips. As part of this operation, any barbed wire that the enemy may have strung in the area must be cut, and American soldiers have efficient tools for this purpose. One of these tools is the Bangalore torpedo, which comes in long sections, capable of being made into any length that may be necessary, depending upon the depth of the barbed wire. One member of the assault team, under cover of small arms fire, fixes the Bangalore torpedo into place, sets the fuse, and ducks for cover. The torpedo explodes with a terrific blast, blowing a wide swath through the wire. The other members of the team follow through the wire and move up the beach. An assault section is composed of seven separate teams of varying sizes, beginning with the riflemen who build up a line of fire to protect the others. The rifle team is equipped with the Garand semi-automatic rifle, the famous M1, the grenade launchers, anti-personnel grenades, the Bangalore torpedoes already mentioned, wire cutters, and other normal infantry equipment. There are five men in this team, and upon the initial landing, they move forward into position and attempt to silence enemy fire from the pillboxes or other enemy positions by employment of rifle fire and by grenades. Generally, the grenadiers will try to work around to the flanks of the enemy position covered by the riflemen. They're followed by wire cutters who clear out a wire that hasn't been blown up by the Bangalores and also provide fire support to the initial group. And next in line of approach is the Browning Automatic Rifle Team, whose mission is to deliver fire on portholes of the emplacement and keep the heads of the enemy down. There are four men in this team. And now there's a bulletin just received. The German radio has just said that four British parachute divisions have landed between Le Havre and Cherbourg in France. This was four times the size of the Nazi parachute force dropped on Crete in the Mediterranean. We should like to remind you that there have been no Allied reports as to the exact location of any of our landings. All of the reports on these locations have been from German sources, and all of them have indicated this same general stretch of the coast of northern France between Le Havre at the mouth of the Seine and the Normandy Peninsula, as the Germans call it, as the French call it, the Cotentin Peninsula, which is the long peninsula jutting out from the northern coast of France, at the end of which stands the city of Cherbourg. Le Havre and Cherbourg are the two most important seaports on the north coast of France, and they would be natural objectives of any Allied attack. But it is to be remembered that while some of the distances and times that have been given to us by the correspondents who have already spoken to you and whom some of you may have heard during the earlier parts of this long broadcast would suggest that this area between Le Havre and Cherbourg is probably the area in which the Allied forces are attacking. There has been no confirmation of this as yet from any Allied source, so that we cannot be certain until we have such confirmation that these are the exact locations of our attacks. And now that seems to complete the military analysis for the moment. So here once again is Bob Trout.
1: With Major George Fielding Elliott discussing the situation as we know it up to this moment. And now that dawn has indeed come.

0: come up over the city of New York, perhaps this would be the proper moment to give you somewhat of a capitulation. I've been trying to give you a summary, you know, all through the night as the night began to fade away into the early dawn, but each time before I could, we got word that a broadcast from London was coming up or from somewhere in Britain, and we had to switch so rapidly that it was really a series of interruptions from our newsroom here in New York, which, of course, was quite fitting and proper. Now, first, let's go over the chronology a little bit. We've been on the air all night here at Columbia's news headquarters in New York. We started at 12:37 Eastern War Time when the German news agency Transocean broadcast that the Allied invasion had begun. That is 37 minutes past midnight, New York time, and that's when we began our broadcasts. We came on the air about every 15 minutes, as I recall. It seems like a long time ago at that point, giving you the stories which were coming out of Europe very slowly, all put out by the Germans. And we continued our programs and continued not interrupt our broadcast, our regular programs, but we continued to come on about every 15 minutes or half hour with a news broadcast. Then at 3 o'clock in the morning, New York time, we started this particular broadcast, which has never stopped, because 32 minutes after we started it and were still discussing the reports which were coming out of Germany, suddenly we got the word to switch to London. Colonel Dupuy of the United States Army read communique number one, and the invasion had begun officially. Now, let's go over this chronology just a little bit. I'm sure that while a number of you must have been with us all night on this broadcast, still there are others who are now getting up and who are joining us and who perhaps haven't heard that the invasion has begun, the liberation of the continent of Europe has started. So let's go over the chronology briefly. At 12:37 in the morning, 37 minutes past midnight Eastern wartime, Transocean, a German news agency, broadcast the Allied invasion had begun. At 1 o'clock in the morning, Eastern wartime, the DNB agency broadcast that the French harbor, or port rather, the French port of Le Havre, was being bombarded violently and that German naval craft were fighting Allied landing craft off the coast. Nearly an hour later, at 1:56 in the morning, all times Eastern wartime, Calais radio, controlled by the Germans, Calais radio said, "This is D-Day." At 2:31 in the morning, a spokesman from General Eisenhower broadcast from London to warn the people of the European invasion coast that a new phase of the Allied air offensive had begun and ordered them to move 22 miles inland. We still didn't know that the invasion had begun. The Germans were saying so, but the spokesman from General Eisenhower's headquarters in London at that time at 2:31 said to the people of Europe, a new phase of the Allied air offensive has begun. Move 22 miles away from the coast. At 3:29 in the morning, Eastern wartime, Berlin radio said, the first center of gravity is Caen, that is C-A-E-N, the big city at the base of the Normandy Peninsula. And then, 3 minutes later, at 3:32 in the morning, Supreme Headquarters of the Allied Expeditionary Force announced the communique number one in one sentence, Allied armies have begun landing on the northern coast of France. That was followed 8 minutes later at 3:40. By the announcement from Supreme Headquarters Allied Expeditionary Force that General Sir Bernard Montgomery was in command of the assault army comprising Americans, British, and Canadians. That's a bit of the chronology so far. It's very sketchy. A bulletin has just been handed me, so I'll give you that at the moment. It comes from SHAEF, Supreme Headquarters Allied Expeditionary Force, just announces that United States battleships are supporting the Allied landings in France and United States Coast Guard units also are participating in the operations. American Marines are in the fighting and are manning secondary guns aboard the big ships. We've been getting some reports, you know. People pick up reports from the German radio and pass them along, and we give them to you for what they're worth. This one is certainly not like that. This is a statement from Supreme Headquarters of the Allied Expeditionary Force. It's very late, so I'll repeat it for you. SHAEF has just announced that United States battleships are supporting the Allied landings in France, and United States Coast Guard units are participating in the operations, and American Marines are in the fighting also and are manning secondary guns aboard the big ships. Here's a statement from General Pershing, who commanded American armies in France in the First World War. General Pershing in Washington said, and this is a quotation from here on, American troops have landed in Western Europe. as the overmastering military might of the Allies advances, it will be joined by the men of the occupied countries whose land has been overrun by the enemy, but whose spirit remains unconquered. 26 years ago, American soldiers, in cooperation with their allies, were locked in mortal combat with the German enemy. Their march of victory was never halted until the enemy laid down his arms in defeat. This is what General Pershing says, and I continue. The American soldier of 1917 to 1918, fighting in a war of liberation, wrote by his deeds one of the most glorious pages of military history. Today, the sons of American soldiers of 1917-1918 are engaged in a like war of liberation. It is their task to bring freedom to peoples who have been enslaved. And General Pershing finished his statement by saying, I have every confidence that they, together with their gallant brothers in arms, will win through to victory. And that's the statement which General John J. Pershing, the commander of the American armies in France in the First World War, has issued in Washington. It's interesting to note one thing in particular in General Pershing's statement. He specifically points out that the march of the Allied troops to victory in 1918 was not halted until the German army laid down its arms in defeat. You know that Adolf Hitler and his Nazi party, when they came to power in Germany and even before, one of their main points of propaganda was that the German army had never been defeated, but that the German home front had betrayed the army in 1918 by quitting the war while the army still wanted to fight. In this statement from General Pershing in Washington, D.C., General Pershing takes the trouble to point out once again that Adolf Hitler was not telling the truth and that the German army was certainly defeated in 1918, laid down its arms willingly, and quit the fight. It's interesting to notice also that in a speech, We've been monitoring the BBC overseas broadcasts and understand they have a program on the air, and so for that, we take you now quickly to London.
1: These 26 words. Under the command of General Eisenhower, Allied naval forces, supported by strong air forces, began landing Allied armies this morning on the northern coast of France. It was announced soon after this communique that General Montgomery was in charge of the army group carrying out the assault. This army group includes British, Canadian, and United States forces. Correspondents at Supreme Headquarters say the landings were in Normandy, and they took place between 6 o'clock and 8:15. Airborne landings have also been carried out in addition to those made from the sea. Minesweepers swept away into the coast. Battleships, monitors, and cruisers carried out long-range bombardments of German coastal defense batteries, while destroyers and special coastal forces of the landing craft type bombarded the batteries and beach defenses from nearer the shore. Both the Royal Navy and the United States Navy supplied the landing craft. About half the smaller types of the British landing craft were manned and commanded by men of the Royal Marines, and some of the infantry carrying ships flew the red ensign of the British Merchant Navy. Correspondents at Supreme Headquarters say the naval aspect of the operation is predominantly British. Of the normal types of warships employed, the proportion is about 3 British to 1 American. The overall proportion, including landing craft, is about 3 British ships to 2 American ships. American battleships and United States naval aircraft are taking part. Transport routes across northern France were pounded throughout the night. Dutch Mitchells and Royal Air Force, Polish and Australian Mosquitoes of the RAF 2nd Tactical Air Force concentrated their attacks on roads, railways and bridges, embankments, cuttings and junctions, and other points in the transport network over a huge area where traffic blocks would be a nuisance to the enemy. There was a large amount of cloud over France, and a number of the Mitchells came back without bombing. The Mosquitoes nearly all found their targets, and pilots reported successful attacks on a convoy, rail and road junctions, and parked vehicles. RAF Bostons were engaged in smoke-laying operations in the English Channel. Observers on the coast say that activity during the night was on an unprecedented scale, and here in London there was a constant stream of aircraft overhead. The offensive has continued since dawn, and people on the coast have seen particularly strong formations of fighters flying out towards Dieppe. Strong forces of bombers are also reported to have crossed the east coast this morning, and there was great fighter activity. The German Overseas News Agency has been issuing frequent reports about the Allied landings. These say that the combined landing operations encompass the entire coastal sector between Le Havre and Cherbourg, that reinforcements were landed at dawn, and that several battleships are shelling the shore to cover waves of landing craft. Berlin reports that the area of Caen appears to be the first focal point in the fighting, and that in this area, German troops are in fierce combat with British and American units landed from the air and the sea. Caen, capital of the department of Calvados, stands on the River Orne, about 10 miles inland behind the flat coast. His Majesty the King will broadcast this evening at 19 hours Greenwich Mean Time, that is at 9 p.m. double British summer time. General de Gaulle has arrived in England. He will broadcast a message to the French people later today. That is the end of this news bulletin from the BBC, London.
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0: Back again at Columbia's news headquarters in New York. We were just going along filling you in with a special reference to you of our audience who have just joined us, who have not heard about the invasion, who are just turning on your radios this morning. We were just going along, as I say, filling you in when we got quick word that the BBC was putting on a British news broadcast which might be of interest to you, and so we made a very rapid speech, a rapid switch. My eye fell on the word speech in something that I was just about to give you, and that's why I said speech instead of switch. What I was saying before we did bring in the BBC was that it's interesting to see that in a speech which made no reference to invasion, but was delivered in the certain knowledge that the hour of climax finally had come, the President of the United States last night told the nation that victory over Germany is certain, but he said, quote, it will be tough and it will be costly. To many radio listeners here in the United States last night, it seemed that President Roosevelt was extraordinarily preoccupied and that his comment on the accomplishments in Italy was designed more to point them up as a prelude to what was to come than to extol the victory already won in Italy. Having in mind the fact that Berlin and Tokyo remain as Axis capitals, he summed up the capture of the Italian capital of Rome by saying, one up and two to go. A great many of you undoubtedly heard the speech of the president last night. Incidentally, that reference in the dispatch from Washington I was just giving you to Tokyo reminds me that before we realized that the invasion actually had begun, before the official word came from the Allied headquarters in England, when we were broadcasting here last night the German reports, one bit of copy came over the United Press wires, I was reading it right off the machine to you, saying, San Francisco, the Tokyo radio has said nothing at all about the German reports of invasion. That was the first and last time that the capital of Japan was heard from during this somewhat confused evening of broadcasting. And as it happened a long time ago, about 2:30 in the morning, Eastern wartime, I thought I might bring it up once again. Tokyo at that time said nothing. Tokyo has still said nothing, as far as I know. If we do get word that the Japanese have made some comment upon the beginning of the liberation of the continent of Europe, we shall certainly pass it along to you as quickly as we can get it. Now, I hope that the broadcasts will not sound too repetitious from about this point on. We've had a very busy night of broadcasting. Everything was, as soon as we started in our New York headquarters, we were interrupted frequently because we had word that something was coming from England which we could bring you directly, and so we've been going along pretty rapidly. But now our audience is being augmented constantly by people who are waking up to start the day and who have not heard all the news, and so from time to time as we stay on the air here at Columbia's news headquarters in New York, we shall be repeating the most important details to fill in those people, those of our audience who are just coming in and who don't know what has happened. Perhaps you missed the first two official documents announcing officially the start of the Allied invasion of France. The first communique was one sentence long. It said, under the command of General Eisenhower, Allied naval forces supported by strong air forces began landing Allied armies this morning on the northern coast of France. That was the text of communique number one. It was read at Supreme Headquarters in England by the United States Army's Colonel Dupuy, and we carried the broadcast of Colonel Dupuy's reading that communique at 3:32 in the morning New York time. Moments later, it was announced from Great Britain that the British General, Sir Bernard Montgomery, is in charge of the attack. Perhaps you missed also General Eisenhower's order of the day. That was the next broadcast we got from London soon after the communique. Edward R. Murrow, Columbia's chief correspondent in Great Britain, read the text of General Eisenhower's order of the day. Here are some excerpts from that order. General Eisenhower said, "Soldiers, sailors, and airmen of the Allied Expeditionary Force, you are about to embark upon a great crusade toward which we have striven these many months. The eyes of the world are upon you, and the hopes and prayers of liberty-loving people everywhere march with you. Your task will not be an easy one. Your enemy is well-trained, and he will fight savagely. But," the order from General Eisenhower ended, "the tide has turned. The free men of the world are marching together, and we shall accept nothing less than full victory." And that, in brief, is the order of the day which General Eisenhower issued to his troops and which was broadcast shortly after communique number one. We have not had communique number two, incidentally. Communique number one, that one-sentence communique, is the only real official statement of the fighting that has come from the headquarters so far from Great Britain. Of course, we've had further details, but only the one communique. We heard, you know, that United States battleships are taking part in the naval force, and also United States Coast Guard units are there taking part in the landings in the somewhere on the coast of northern France. And we heard also that American Marines are in the fighting and are manning secondary guns aboard the big ships. A few moments ago, in the BBC News broadcast, perhaps you heard the British announcer giving you a few further details. He mentioned the American forces who were there and also told us something about the Royal Marines of Great Britain and the ships flying the Red Duster, the Red Ensign, which means that they're British merchant ships who are also taking part in the landing operations. Now, at this point, 11 minutes past 6 o'clock in the morning, Eastern Wartime in New York, Major George Fielding Elliott, Columbia's military analyst, has come back into our studio. He has some more military news for us, and so I now hand the microphone over to Major Elliott.
2: We've just had a story which has come in on the wire from Washington by Sander S. Klein, United Press staff correspondent, and it tells of an American sergeant packing concentrated destruction who peered into the darkness toward France and said, "They can't stop us." His four words from an invasion front dispatch to the War Department were uttered as the greatest military operation of history began, very quietly and without tension, from a small British town whose inhabitants had little idea that anything unusual was going on. From this town, the War Department dispatch said, "The liberation of Nazi Europe began in a small way as assault troops, relieved of practically everything but weapons, walked calmly aboard their blunt-nosed landing craft without attracting the slightest bit of attention." Of course, when they say began in a small way, the dispatch means that these were the first small assault detachments that are going ashore to clear the way for the larger forces that are coming behind. This is not a small operation, but it emphasizes the fact that the first detachments that go ashore are not very large ones and have to be built up into the great armies that will presently sweep forward into Europe. Thus started what in a matter of hours became a roaring, flaming, crashing inferno, the War Department dispatch continues, as the battle was joined on the northern coast of France and Allied airplanes swarmed against any targets, however small, which might have a bearing on the strength of the armies. The men had been briefed carefully. They knew exactly what their mission was. At the last moment, the War Department dispatch said they were relieved of practically everything except their arms and ammunition. An officer explained to them, "You are going to have a nice holiday by the seaside. You won't have any KP or fatigue details or training or anything. Just relax." A headquarters report described each man as a walking arsenal. Some carried their Garand rifles, 80 rounds of ammunition, and 3 grenades. Others bore grenade-launching Springfields, and others had Browning automatic rifles, the faithful old weapon of the last war, which is still doing excellent service in this one. Then there were bazookas and flamethrowers, TNT pole charges, and all the other equipment necessary to reduce fortified positions. The sergeant who said, "They can't stop us," added, "We've got more firepower than anybody ever heard of before. Another sergeant thought it was a pity that they should take away the men's overcoats before the last minute. On reflection, he added, maybe this is the last minute. It was. The men were equipped with other things besides their weapons. They had been taught, for example, to say in German, halt, put up your hands. And in French, which way is the Boche? The assault units were assembled, not in divisions, regiments, battalions, or any of the other large military units, but in craft loads. Before the landing, these craft loads were assembled so that the men would drive on the beaches in their normal tactical formations. For the first day of operations, each soldier was issued one day's emergency ration. Tomorrow, the War Department said, they will be served hot food from field kitchens in France. And as an old soldier, I can tell you that that means a lot of very careful planning by the staff departments, the supply people who must be behind and who must take care of the troops all the way forward. And if they don't do their job, the troops are in a serious spot. But this has one of these operations which has all the earmarks of the most careful and thorough planning, and we can be very sure that those boys are going to get that hot food just as it has been promised to them. For a week before the invasion, the troops had been kept close to quarters in the marshaling towns, forbidden to talk to civilians or to any soldiers who were as yet unbriefed. When the time came to jump off, they were ready. Overhead streamed warplanes covering the operation. Targets for the Ninth Air Force's Mustangs, Thunderbolts, and Lightning, the War Department dispatch goes on, were concentrated in a relatively narrow but important urban area of northern France and Belgium, crisscrossed with roads and rail lines from Germany, leading to the first line of pillboxes and trenches, dotted with strategic air bases and cities. No target is too small, the dispatch said. Still employing the present tense, the headquarters report added that the Ninth Air Force is now flying more fighter-bomber missions with more aircraft than any air force in history. And thus, that useful plane, the fighter-bomber, the plane of all work of the tactical air force, is again in operation, doing its work, supporting the ground troops, knocking out enemy resistance, blasting enemy columns as they move on the road, stopping a movement of enemy reserves as they come up to attack our men, and in general, providing that invaluable cover to our ground forces, which is the Air Force's main task in supporting the first waves of an invasion. While these small units are still fighting their way ashore, while they're still likely to be outnumbered at a particular point by enemy ground troops, it is the job of the Air Force to cover them and protect them and to give them that support without which they could not hope to accomplish their mission. And now, here once again is Bob Trout.
0: You've been listening to Columbia's military analyst, Major George Fielding Elliott, broadcasting from our Columbia News headquarters here in New York City. The morning is very bright now in New York. It's only 17 minutes past 6 in New York, Eastern War Time, but the morning does seem to be well advanced. The sun is high in the sky. And while speaking about New York's waking up, you will probably want to know how New York's famous Times Square reacted to the news that the invasion has at last begun, the news which came in the middle of last night and which we have been broadcasting constantly since it did come in. The news of the invasion was received with calm in Times Square. There were relatively few people, mostly a few servicemen, on the streets at that early hour. Here and there, groups of servicemen and civilians collected around taxi cabs and listened to radio reports of the landings on the coast of France. There were no demonstrations at all. About 25 persons gathered in front of a newsreel theater on Broadway at 4 o'clock in the morning when a radio loudspeaker blared forth the latest bulletins, and for all we know, perhaps that loudspeaker is blaring forth my voice at this moment. In other parts of the city, householders were up and at their radios. We could see scattered lights in apartment houses from out of the Columbia windows here in our news headquarters, and watchers, I might say, along Upper Broadway reported that scattered lights were seen all over town. At the Bendix Aviation Corporation Marine Division plant in Brooklyn, 500 swing shift workers gave a spontaneous cheer when the news was received, but the management said the workers remained at their jobs and not a second was lost. A scene that was probably typical of that in many public places here in New York was enacted at an East Side restaurant where about 20 diners rose and listened with bowed heads as the first reports were broadcast on a radio in the restaurant. Mayor F.H. LaGuardia of New York was told of the invasion by police, and he called upon the people of the city to carry on at their jobs, to give the men in the invasion forces their utmost support. Mayor LaGuardia announced plans for a mass prayer meeting at 5:30 p.m. Eastern Wartime in Madison Square, where the Eternal Light, a memorial for the soldiers of the First World War, is burning. Police here in New York said that along Broadway, excitement aroused by the Allied announcement of the invasion had been somewhat tempered by the previous German reports, which spread through the nightclub belt shortly after midnight. As a matter of fact, I came down to Columbia's news headquarters here in New York about 1:30 in the morning, New York time, in a taxi cab. The taxi cab driver told me that the Germans had broadcast that the invasion had started, but he advised me not to believe it until there was confirmation or some sort of word from the Allied headquarters. He said that the Germans were saying there was an invasion, but that didn't mean there was, and that was a very good attitude, I thought. It's one which we can all be proud of, because we were being very cautious here at Columbia and in all American newsrooms until the word came from Schaeff, from Supreme Headquarters of the Allied Expeditionary Force in Great Britain. As long as it was just a matter of the Germans saying the invasion had begun, we were being very careful indeed. But this time, it was true. Most of the churches throughout the city of New York will be open today for special D-Day services. All Episcopal churches will be open, we've been informed, and at Trinity Church, the famous church in Manhattan, observances will be held every hour around the clock all through the day. And a number of war plants in this New York area will also hold special prayer services. That's the way New York took the news of the invasion. That's the way New York has taken it up to this moment. At about 21 minutes past 6 o'clock in the morning, New York time, there'll be further reports of how New York received the news as the city wakes up, and there will undoubtedly be further reports, which we shall give you from other cities and places in the country, telling us how the rest of the United States received the news that at last the liberation of the continent of Europe has started. Here's an Associated Press dispatch which has just come in. It's from Wes Gallagher, and he datelines it, Supreme Headquarters, Allied Expeditionary Force. We might as well get used to the word Schaeff. The AP dispatch from Wes Gallagher says, in this military Shangri-La, cleverly hidden from snooping German spy planes, the war's greatest secret was hatched early this year. Adolf Hitler would have squandered the lives of 10 divisions and much of his wealth to have learned this secret even up to a few hours ago. But today he was given it, free of charge, and it may cost him his life and power eventually. The secret, of course, was D-Day H-Hour. D-Day, as you probably all know by now, was the military terminology for the day of the great Allied attack, and D-Day was Monday. H-Hour was the exact hour British, Canadian, and American soldiers were expected to set foot on the soil of Western Europe. Hard supply necessities and the complications of modern amphibious warfare made it necessary that these two factors be known to the staff officers months in advance. The dates were set for the arrival of troops, guns, and tanks in Great Britain. The dates for air attacks on specific objectives. Dates for establishing bases. Dates for the capture of key ports. And Mr. Gallagher reminds us in his Associated Press dispatch that dates are not figures on the calendar. They're scheduled in terminology that goes like this. D plus 5 or D minus 6. The first means 5 days after the troops land. The second means 6 days before the day for attack. Hundreds of thousands of lives depended on a successful D-Day choice, and if the weather was bad and the water rough, thousands of soldiers might be drowned in the treacherous surfs of the European coast. It was too light at night. If it was too light at night, the convoys might be broken up and the soldiers landed on the wrong beaches. And Mr. Gallagher's dispatch ends, if the tides were wrong, the ships might be stranded, or any one of 100 things might go amiss if the date had not been figured out very carefully in advance. And now we've just had word that we're to hear further news direct from overseas, and so for another report of the pool broadcasts, we take you now to London for the report of CBS correspondent Charles Shaw. Go ahead, London.
3: This is Charles Shaw in London. For an hour after the broadcast of Communique No. 1, I played town crier to a London generally unaware that France had been invaded. I rode and walked through the Strand, Fleet Street, past St. Paul's, along the Thames Embankment to the Houses of Parliament and Westminster Abbey, up to Piccadilly Circus and other parts of so-called downtown London, asking people here and there what they thought of the news. In most cases, I found out that I had to report the news before getting any comment. It looked like London any morning between 9:30 and 10:30. The streets comparatively deserted, soldiers of all nations ambling about, street cleaners running their brushes along the curbs. I asked a taxi driver to take me around the city because I wanted to see how people were reacting to the news. Incidentally, I asked him, "Have you heard the news?" "I heard something about it," he said, "but I don't know whether it's official." I assured him it was because I had just returned from the studio where the communique was broadcast. Waiting for a traffic light, we drew alongside a car driven by a girl wearing the uniform of France. I leaned out and said, "What do you think of the news?"
1: "What news?" she asked.
3: "The Allies have landed in France."
4: All she said was, "Thank God."
3: Fleet Street, headquarters of the press in London, was normal. A couple of men who might have been reporters were seen dashing into buildings. And up to St. Paul's Cathedral to see whether there were worshippers inside.
4: And the only person in the vast auditorium was a black-robed guide to the crypt who hadn't heard the news. His comment after being informed was, "That's good."
3: And so it was all over London. Two RAF sergeants were sightseeing in Westminster Abbey. A couple of women were trying unsuccessfully to gain entrance to the Houses of Parliament. Downing Street was empty, except for a street cleaner almost in front of number 10. All over London, women were selling flags for the benefit of the Red Cross. The girl I patronized hadn't heard the news, and her expression changed little when she was informed. The next interviewee was a roly-poly woman, just about as broad as she was long, who had heard the broadcast. "It's good," she said. Not a newspaper extra appeared on the streets. London, this morning, for at least an hour after the broadcast of communique number one, was the same London that it was yesterday morning. Earlier this morning, the telephone rang at 7 a.m. It was Ed Murrow. He said, "Better get dressed and wait for a call from me." A new world speed record for getting dressed was promptly set. The dressing was accomplished against a background of heavy sky noise, the sound of great fleets of planes. They were too high to be seen, but their roar seemed to fill the sky, and the planes seemed to be everywhere. At 7:45, the phone rang again. "Get to such and such a building as quickly as possible." It was the building from which the big communique was to be issued. It was going to work time for London, and masses of shop girls and businessmen jammed the sidewalks leading to that building. Almost bursting with what I felt was the big secret, I studied the faces of those people. Their expressions were the same as those of going to work people all over the world. Most of them looked sleepy. Quite a few of the girls were white-lipped, apparently having got up too late to put on lipstick and intending to do so at their offices. Some were neatly dressed. Others had ties askew, just like the 8 o'clock crowd in Pittsburgh or San Francisco. But there was one difference. The clothes they wore neatly or carelessly were mostly of 1939 and 1940 vintage. The lipstick the girls wore or forgot to wear was of a hard, chalky substance, war stuff. The tiredness in their faces came not from a bad night, but from almost 5 years of working in the front lines of war. You felt like shouting to those weary people, "It's happened. The invasion has started." Because that's what these people have been working and fighting for. Fighting beside anti-aircraft guns, fighting with fire hoses, fighting with industrial tools. Since one day almost exactly 4 years ago, when the tattered fugitives from Dunkirk reached these shores. In a few hours, they would know. And you wondered how they would take it. The building was reached. And the way correspondents were converging on the gates from all directions reminded you of the old Toonerville trolley animated cartoons in which an incomprehensible number of people would enter small apertures. They were all hurrying. Some of them just moved their legs faster without seeming to cover much more ground. Practically every pass that you'd been issued since arriving in London had to be produced. No one-eyed Connollys could get in here.
4: Bureau chiefs were herded into one big room. One person from each press association, major newspaper, and broadcasting network. All others were barred.
3: And downstairs, outside of news special studios, the other broadcasters were waiting and typing out last-minute pieces.
1: And one of those studios had been locked tightly since its construction was completed.
4: That was the studio from which the communique was to be read to a waiting world. Already, the German radio was broadcasting reports of fighting in France. London was maintaining silence.
3: The broadcaster's workroom was filling with colonels, majors, lieutenants, and GIs of both the American and British armies. Nobody seemed quite sure of what so many soldiers were supposed to do in so small a room. White-legged, white-belted MPs, their garrison caps banded with what looked like white bandages, took stations inside and outside the doors. In came the official Allied spokesman with retinue. He began calling New York Network headquarters, informing them that the first communique would be broadcast at 9:32 London time. 9:32 arrived. The communique was broadcast. The big secret was out.
1: This is Charles Shaw in London, returning you to New York.
0: Columbia's news headquarters in New York once again. Bob Trout speaking. We've been listening to another one of the pool broadcasts, and just in case that word might mystify you a bit, perhaps I can explain that this broadcast by our correspondent Charles Shaw in London is one of the many broadcasts being put out now from the Supreme Headquarters in Great Britain and available to the combined Allied radio networks. We've just heard Mr. Shaw explain how our Columbia London staff, Edward R. Murrow, and he himself, Charles Shaw, started to handle the invasion news as it began to come out last night. Richard Hotlett, another member of our Columbia London staff, was with the Air Force. He made a trip in a Marauder, and he came back, and his broadcast was heard some hours ago as he described what he had seen as he made the trip in the Marauder over the enemy coast. And now we have some fresh news coming in on the ticker. Prime Minister Winston Churchill went before the House of Commons today and told the crowded House that an immense Allied armada of 4,000 ships with several thousand smaller craft have carried Allied forces across the Channel for the invasion of Europe. Prime Minister Churchill says that Allied commanders have reported that so far the invasion is proceeding according to plan. That is the very latest news. It comes to us from London, telling us that Prime Minister Churchill has told Commons the Allied armada, which carried the troops across the Channel, consisted of 4,000 ships, several thousand smaller craft, and that so far Allied commanders report to him, Mr. Churchill, that the invasion, the liberation of the continent, is proceeding according to plan. That's the very latest from London. The story is coming in a form that we call here in the newsroom a running story. Perhaps there will be further details of what Mr. Churchill actually said in a few moments. But now it is time once again to pause for station identification. If our audience will bear with me and permit me, I should like to explain very carefully again to the staffs of our Columbia-affiliated stations around the country. We are continuing this invasion coverage broadcast, and we are going to pause very briefly for station identification. We're not ending the broadcast at all. We want them all to be back with us in exactly 15 seconds. The pause will be exactly 15 seconds. 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

0: What are you writing, Adolf?
1: Oh, I'm just trying to follow the instructions in that article you read me the other night about how anyone can write poetry.
0: Well, dear, how are you doing?
1: Pretty well, I think. The instructions were to write one's impressions of simple things. So, I chose a fish. I call my poem Ode to a Pickled Herring. This ode I write to a gourmet's delight, a pickled herring I ate last night. A delicious morsel that thrilled my taste, but somehow today I regret my haste. So I pen these lines with judgment unerring. My misery is ode to a pickled herring.
0: Well, dear, Ode to a Pickled Herring is certainly a descriptive title. Let's say you've made a brave start, but I think perhaps we'd better review the rather simple instructions for writing poetry.
1: Well, Verie, my little poem that I called Ode to a Pickled Herring was intended as a joke, and I hope it will be taken just that way. But seriously, the writing of poetry can be a fascinating pastime open to anyone. What man can say that he has not at some time in his life, probably in his youth, certainly from the age of 14 to 20, who has not attempted at least to write a beautiful verse to his lady love? What is it Shakespeare said? And the lover, sighing like furnace, with a woeful ballad made to his mistress eyebrow. Why is there, should there be such notes of sadness in poetry?
0: Flights of
1: sadness, great exaltation, then some more sadness, and then some beautiful words, particularly poems of love.
0: I suppose love is sad, dear, particularly to the young.
1: I don't know why it should be. It should be a very, very gay thing.
0: Well, only the mature mind, dear, looks upon it as being gay. But I do think that poetry is an outlet for many, many people, and I think that it isn't quite as complicated as some of us probably think. There are any number of ways of writing poetry. You can do it either in a rhyming sense, in which case you're greatly helped by getting a rhyming dictionary, which will enable you to pick out exactly what you want to use in the way of words, and then you'll find those that'll rhyme with them.
1: Well, no one's ever found a word to rhyme with orange.
0: I knew you were going to say that. I've been waiting for it. No, you're right. There is no word to rhyme with orange.
1: Oh, well, that kills California poetry.
0: We write about lemons instead. No, but, you know, getting down to the actual thing of writing poetry and what are some of the simplest steps to take in the construction, I believe that if you... First, you must have the idea. That, we know, is the important thing in anything that is created.
1: First the desire, then the idea.
0: Well, all right. Say you have the desire. Now, then the next thing you must do is to get the idea.
1: Yeah.
0: And roughly, in your own mind, you probably sketch out what it is you want to say about it. Now, if it's about someone that you have met, then you probably try to recreate in your mind the image of that person at the moment you met them. I mean, how it impressed you, what your first reaction was to everything about the individual.
1: Yes, but then now comes, dear, the flights of fancy, the beautiful words that one must use, and they must still make sense when one, for example, would want to do a verse to a beautiful nose.
0: To a beautiful nose?
1: Why not? And anything beautiful.
0: Dear.
1: And two beautiful eyes.
0: Oh.
1: Or a beautiful face. Now, the trick is in finding just those words that make poetry what it is, an imaginative piece of writing. With great imagination.
0: Well, now, it depends upon the type of poem that you're trying to write. If it's going to be a highly emotional poem, one of love, let us say, getting back to the original theme, why, I think that first you write more or less of an outline as to what you want to put into the poem, as you would a sort of synopsis of anything you were going to write, whether it be a book or anything else. Then you decide how many stanzas you think it will take to tell your story, because that's really all you're doing. You are painting a picture.
1: Oh, you're telling a story. That's right.
0: You're telling a story and you're painting the picture. Because if you are able in writing a poem to bring to the mind of your reader a perfect image of what you were thinking when you wrote it, you have achieved great success.
1: I love poetry so much. I can remember some verses. The stag at eve, a drunk his fill, will dance the moon on Monan's rill. That's the Lady of the Lake. I've never forgotten that.
0: Oh, my goodness,
1: Sir Walter Scott.
0: Well, all children had to study
1: that.
0: What a
1: wonderful poem. Ivanhoe. Such wonderful... imagination, such choice of words, such pictures that they could draw up that can be done in no other form.
0: No, that's true. Now then, there's something else I think is rather interesting. If you're going to do it in a rhyming sense, and oddly enough, I understand that that is a much simpler way of writing poetry than to do it in blank verse.
1: Oh?
0: Yes. Now then, you, for example, you will decide exactly what your rhyming lines are going to be. Now, let us say, for example, that you're going to do a poem that has 6 lines to a stanza.
1: Yes.
0: Now, you might decide then that you're going to have your first and your third line to rhyme at the end, your second and your fourth to rhyme, and then your last 2 lines will rhyme. Now, that, in other words, is a pattern. Now, you will have to more or less stay within that pattern. Now, a good example of that type of rhyming poetry, I think, is William Wordsworth's famous poem, Daffodils, mm-hmm. which I'm sure we all know, but it does show how that works.
1: Well, I don't know it. Go ahead.
0: Oh, you do know it. I wandered lonely as a cloud that floats on high o'er vales and hills, when all at once I saw a crowd, a host of golden daffodils beside the lake, beneath the trees, fluttering and dancing in the breeze. For oft, when on my couch I lie, in vacant or in pensive mood, they flash upon that inward eye which is the bliss of solitude. And then my heart with pleasure fills, and dances with the daffodils.
1: Well, one has to be a genius to write that kind of poetry.
0: Well, but
1: that
0: we can all attempt something like that, Dave. We must always strive for perfection, you know.
1: Well, I think I'll stick to limericks. I can do limericks a great deal better.
0: I think.
1: I suppose, dear, that if anyone wanted to write poetry seriously, he might take himself off to the South Seas and an island paradise beside some blue lagoon. One should find plenty of inspiration there.
0: Yes, if the popular conception of South Sea Islands is true. But I believe that some of the boys who fought the war on those islands in the South Pacific might have other ideas.
1: You mean the islands are not all moonlight on coral strand with palm trees waving in the trade winds? I think we might discuss some of the illusions we hold about South Sea Islands after we listen for a moment to someone else.
0: I think we might start this discussion, Adolf, by reviewing some of the rosy-hued beliefs that many people hold about the so-called paradise of a tropical island. Now, I, for one, can certainly understand why people in this rather hectic age that we're living in would automatically turn in their minds to the picture of what a tropical island in the South Seas would really bring them, the peace and the tranquility and the relaxation and the beauty, those wonderful tropical nights with the low-hanging tropical moon, you see, and it's all very romantic, and it certainly has a lovely picture that one can bring up to mind.
1: You've forgotten the palm trees and lagoons and the white strand and all of those things that go with it too, dear.
0: Yeah, or I haven't forgotten a thing. I hadn't even gotten to that part of it, but you're right. But so I can understand it.
1: It's been the dream of people for many, many, many, many years to get away from their troubles by going to an isolated place. Now, why they would choose the South Pacific, the South Seas, where one can never get any mail, where if you have an injury of any kind, you couldn't find a doctor to save your life, where if you got malaria, which one can get, I'm going to quote
0: during the rainy season, you mean.
1: I'm going to quote you something about an old hand who spent a great many years in the South Pacific and about the South Sea Islands with the blue lagoons and the palm trees and so on. And here's what he said. They're dreadful places, really. They abound with diseases you've never heard of. They are lonely and desolate. If the white men who live there told the truth, they'd admit the islands are hellish. I've watched such men go crazy. What's worse, I've seen them die on their feet. There isn't one who wouldn't leave if he had the money and the chance. That is from a man who spent many, many years in the South Pacific. Now, that may not be true of all of them, because there are some atolls, which are coral reefs, which are perfectly beautiful to look at. I've never lived on one, mind you. And I don't...
0: The island of Bali has always appealed to me. I'm sure it has to a number of people. Not particularly now, but I think a few years ago, probably before the war... It had a beautiful sort of way of life, and the women were so very attractive, and the entire thing had a wonderful sort of tourist feeling about it. But I don't know whether that has changed or not.
1: Well, that's a very crowded island, very crowded. Yeah. As a matter of fact, islands. New York is an island, Manhattan. Why do people want to leave there? You can get moon there, and you can get tropical heat in the summertime, and...
0: You'd be getting Staten Island and Long Island, too, if that's what you're
1: talking about. Oh, there are lots of islands around there. But the thought is that that people look for green pastures way, way off somewhere where they can be isolated. And they say, oh, I'm going to an island. That is what has made many islands so very popular, the Bermudas and the Bahamas and the Isle of Pines and Jamaica and all of those places. I don't know. The separation from the mainland seems to give them some kind of relief. Maybe that's what does it.
0: Well, I do think you have a feeling of isolation, and I do think that in this day and age there is something to it. At least I'll go along with it to this extent. I think that it is a wonderful thing to be able to cut yourself off for a time from so-called civilization in order to be able to have a little more of an opportunity to relax and to meditate and really to get to know yourself. But the people who think that by isolating themselves that they're going to relieve their minds of their worries are rather mistaken, because, you know, those things you take with you. Your tranquility and peace of mind is within yourself, and you don't lose all of your troubles simply by leaving them behind and getting on a boat and going someplace.
1: Two very, very famous men decided to spend their lives on South Pacific Islands. I'm reminded of the story of Gauguin, the French painter.
0: Oh, yes.
1: Who in the 90s left a very successful brokerage business because he had the unquenchable urge to paint. And he went to Tahiti. Mm-hmm. And he died on one of the islands in the Marcus's group there. After having, of course, become one of the greatest painters the world's ever known, because he was able to capture on canvas some of the color of that.
0: Well,
1: life.
0: But
1: and
0: don't
1: also
0: you
1: Robert
0: think that
1: Louis
0: he went
1: Stevenson.
0: There for that reason, though, dear? He went there to paint. He went to get the feeling of the hot sun, which he felt that he
1: well,
0: could not
1: know.
0: Get anyplace
1: else. I think he went away to get away from everything and found the hot sun when he got there, I think, dear. I'm
0: I
1: not
0: wonder.
1: Too sure.
0: We must look that up. I'm not too sure about that, but it's an interesting point. Well, dear, shall we wave farewell to the South Seas and come back home to say our goodbyes? This is Marie Teasdale Manjou speaking from Beverly Hills.
1: And this is Adolphe Manjou saying how much we've enjoyed this visit and hoping you will invite us into your home soon again.
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1: Karen's Christmas by Amalie Skram. Translated and narrated by Michael Henrik Wynne.

At one of the steamship ports in Christiania, there was some years ago a grey wooden structure with a flat roof, no chimney, just over 2.5 yards long and slightly shorter in width. At both end walls there was a small window, one slightly higher than the other. The door opened onto the waterfront and could be shut from both the inside and the outside with iron hooks that connected to eyes of the same metal. The hut was originally erected for the ferryman in order to provide shelter from rainy days and winter chills when they sat waiting for travellers to demand passage. Later, when the small steamships assumed more and more of the traffic, the ferryman moved elsewhere. Now the building temporarily became a residence for whomever had a use for it. The latest occupants were some masons, who two at a time used to ease their meals there, when one summer repaired a nearby quay. Eventually, nobody took any notice of the little low shack. It remained where it stood because the port authorities never conceived of the idea of removing it, and because nobody complained that it was in the way of anyone or anything. Then, one winter's night in December, just before Christmas, there wasn't much snow because it melted as it fell, and that made the mud on the cobblestones of the quay even thicker and more sticky. The snow lay like a fine mesh grey cover on the gas lights and the steam-powered cranes, and if you reached the ships you could see that it hung like a festoon from the masts and the riggings. The dirty yellow glare of gas lights burned in the dark grey, humid air, while the lanterns glowed murky and red. Now and again a sharp chime cut through the damp atmosphere when the watch on board struck 8 bells. The constable who patrolled the quay stopped by the gaslight just outside the former refuge of a ferryman. He pulled out his watch to check how late it was, but as he held it up to the light he heard something resembling the cries of a baby. He lowered his hands, looked about and listened. No, it couldn't be. Then he looked at his watch again. Yet again there was the sound, this time mingled with a calming hush. He lowered his hand again, and again there was quiet. What kind of devil's trickery was this? He looked about, but could not see a thing. A third time the watch was raised to the glare of the gaslights, and in this time he could, in the silent night, see that it was soon 4 o'clock. He drifted along the quay, past the old shack, wandered a little, but then dismissed it all, pure fancy. What could it be? A little while later he returned the same way, approached the hut. What was that? Something seemed to be moving inside. Lights from the gaslights flowed in through both the windows and the end walls and made it seem as if the interior was illuminated. He walked over and looked in. Quite right, the interior was illuminated. He walked over and looked in. Quite right. There was a shape on the bench right under the

0: are you to open this door?
1: My goodness, the police. Oh, my dear, it's just little old me. I'm not doing any harm. I'm just sitting here, you see?
0: Can't you get a move on and open this door? I will most certainly give it to you straight, will you?
2: He got no further, for at that very moment the door opened, and in the next instant he hunched to the doorway into the tiny room, where there was barely enough space to stand upright.
0: Are you mad? Not allowing the police entrance? What were you thinking?
1: I'm sorry, Mr. Policeman, I did open the door, you see.
0: And that was the best thing you could have done, he growled. Who are you, anyway, and who has given you permission to take up lodging here?
1: It is just me, Karen, she whispered. I'm sitting here with my babe.
2: The policeman eyed her over closely. She was a slim little thing with a pale and narrow face. There was a deep, scruffy scar, a straight line on one cheek. She was barely an adult. She wore a light brown garment, some kind of sweater or jacket, with a cut that betrayed his age, and a darker skirt which hung like rags down to her ankles. On her feet there was a pair of worn-out soldier's boots, laces missing. In her one arm she had a bundle of cloth which lay across her waist. Something white protruded from the top end of the bundle. It was a baby's head which suckled her meager breast. The woman had tied a ragged scarf around her head, which was fastened under her chin. From her neck, locks of hair strung out. Her entire body shivered from cold, and when she moved, there came squishy and squeaking sound from her boots, as if she were stepping in mud.
1: I didn't think I would be a bother to anyone, she stated in her shrill voice. The hut is here anyway, isn't it?
2: The policeman suddenly felt uneasy. At first he had intended to drive her out into the streets with harsh words, let her off with a warning. But then he saw the miserable wretch before him, with a tiny child in her arms pushing up against a bench, so fearful and humble that she was afraid to sit down. He could not help but be moved.
0: But dear God, my child, what are you doing here?
2: She perceived the sympathy of his voice, with her fears settled as she began to cry. The constable reached for the door and swung it shut.
0: Sit down for a moment, he said. The child is too heavy.
2: She slid down onto the bench. Now then, the constable said encouragingly and sat down on the bench opposite her.
1: How dare, Mr. Constable, let me stay here, she lifted her tears. I will do no mischief, not the slightest. I keep clean, I will. You can see for yourself I'm hygienic. Would you see over there are bread crusts?
2: She pointed to the bundle on the floor.
1: I go begging every day. There's some water in the bottle. Let me stay nights here till I get my job back. If only the madam would come for me.
2: She blew her nose in her fingers and wiped them on her skirt.
0: And this madam, whoever might that be? Asked the constable.
1: I was in a service. I had ever such a nice position, with board, 4 shillings a month and breakfast. But then I got knocked up, you see, and I had to go, of course. Madame Olsen herself went to the charity and got me in. She's ever so kind. I was in her service right until I went there. You see, Madame Olsen is on her own. She promised she would keep me as long as I managed, but then Madame Olsen had to travel, see? She's a midwife. And then she got ill, bedridden out there in the countryside. And now they tell me she won't be coming home until Christmas.
0: But, dear God, are you planning to roam the streets with this baby while you're waiting for this madam? What good could come of this?
2: The constable shook his head.
1: I have nowhere to go, she whispered. Since my father died, there is no one to help me when my stepmother throws me out into the streets.
0: And what about the father of your child?
1: Oh, him, she said, and made a slight toss with her neck. I don't think he will be of much help either.
0: But surely you know that you can get him sentenced to pay child support.
1: Yes, they say so, she replied. But how are we going to go about it when he's nowhere to be found?
0: You just give me his name, the constable interjected. Then he will be produced, you will see.
1: Well, as if I only knew, she said at Cashlow.
0: Are you telling me you don't even know the name of the father of your own child?
2: Karen stuck her finger in her mouth and began to suck on it. Her head tilted forward. She smiled in a helpless, silly way.
1: No, she whispered with a long emphasis on each letter and without removing her finger from her mouth.
0: Never in my life have I heard such a thing, the constable began. How on earth did you meet such a man?
1: I met him in the street.

0: midst night, when it was dark, she replied, without a hint of bashfulness. But it didn't go long before he was gone, and I haven't seen him since.
1: Have you not made inquiries?
0: Of course I have, but nobody knows where he's gone. He's probably gone into the country, because either he worked with horses or carriages, I could tell from his smell.
1: Oh, my God, what a mess you're in,
2: the constable muttered.
1: You must report to the authorities, he said more loudly. Then they can work things out for you.
0: No, I won't do that, she answered with an unexpected defiance.
1: Surely it might be better if you go to the workhouse and receive food and shelter than what you're doing now, the constable said.
0: Yes, but Madame Olsen arrived. She's so kind, Madame Olsen. She will make me a temporary maid. I know this for a fact because she promised me she would. Then I know a woman who will give us board for 3 shillings a month. She will look after the wee one while I'm in with Madame Olsen. Then I will help her out when I return from the matter. It will all work out fine when Madame Olsen comes. She will be here for Christmas, they say.
3: Very well, my dear. You're an adult. You would know your own business.
1: But you have no right to stay in this here hut.
0: What does it matter if I stay here? I will be no bother. The wee one will cry. Dear, sir, only till the madam arrives. Or only till the madam arrives.
1: But you'll freeze yourself blue. Both you and the child.
2: He looked at her poor clothes.
0: Surely this will be better than walking the streets. Dear constable, only till the madam arrives.
1: Really? You should have accompanied me to the station.
2: The constable thoughtfully scratched his ear. She startled and moved towards him.
0: Oh, please, sir. Please.
2: She whimpered as her frozen fingers caught hold of his sleeve.
0: I beg you, in the name of our Lord, only till the madam arrives.
2: The constable reconsidered. There were only 3 days till Christmas.
1: Very well, he said, and rose to his feet. You can stay until Christmas, but not a day longer, and mind you, no one must know that you're here.
0: Oh, God bless you, God bless you, and thank you,
2: she exclaimed.
1: But remember to be gone by 6 o'clock in the morning before the rush of traffic begins out here,
2: he added when he was halfway out the door. The next night, when he passed the hut, he stopped and looked in. She sat leaning against the window, the profile of her scarfed head dimly visible against the glass. The child was at her breast, suckling. She did not move and seemed to be asleep. The next morning it was freezing. During the next day the thermometer dropped to 12 degrees below. It was bitterly cold, calm and cloudless. Rime formed on the windows of the tiny ferryman's hut. The glass was no longer transparent. The weather changed again on Christmas Eve. There was a thaw, and every surface seemed to drip. You almost needed an umbrella, even if there was no rain. The storehouse windows were frost-free, and the roads more slippery than ever. The constable arrived in the afternoon around 2. His doctor had given him leave of absence from work the last few nights because of a feverish cold. Now he was coming down to talk with the man on one of the steamships. It so happened that he passed the hut on his way there. Even in the fading daylight, he saw at several paces something which caused him to stop. It filled his mind with worry. There she was, seated in precisely the same position as 2 nights ago. The same profile was visible against the glass. He really didn't give it much thought, just felt a sudden horror at seeing the petrified figure. A chill went down his spine. Perhaps something had happened. He hurried to the door. It was closed. He broke the glass in the window, got hold of an iron bar which he stuck through the opening and unhinged the hook. Then he slowly and carefully entered. They were both stone dead. The child lay on top of her mother and was still suckling, even in death. A few drops of blood had trickled from the nipple down the child's cheek and coagulated on her chin. The mother was terribly emaciated, but her face seemed fixed in a tranquil smile.
1: Poor girl, what a Christmas she got,
2: the constable muttered, rubbing his eye. But perhaps it was for the best for both of them.
1: I suppose our Lord has a purpose with everything. He left the hut, shut the door behind him, and fastened the hook. Then he hurried to the station to report the incident. The first day of work after Christmas weekend, the port authorities demolished the hut and removed it. They couldn't have it there, attracting all kinds of vagrants.

You have just heard Karen's Christmas by the Norwegian 19th century naturalist writer Amalie Skram. 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

0: Confederate forces. It is 8 o'clock in the evening as the curtain rises. We discover young Wilfred Varney in the living room talking to Martha, one of the household servants.
1: Where's Mother, Martha?
2: She's upstairs with your brother, Moss Howard, sir.
1: Oh, I've got to see her.
2: Now, Moss Howard, he's pretty bad this evening. I don't know if she'd want to leave him, but I'll go up and see what she says.
3: Never mind, Martha. Here I am.
2: Yeah, sir.
3: Go upstairs and stay with Mr. Howard for a while, will you, Martha?
2: Yes, sir.
1: Howard isn't worse, is he?
3: I'm afraid so, son.
1: Oh, anything I can do?
3: No. No, we can only wait and hope.
1: Mother, I want to speak to you. You may not like it, but you must listen. You must let me.
3: I know, son. I know what it is.
1: I can't stay back here any longer. It's worse than being shot to pieces. I can't do it, Mother. Well, why don't you speak?
3: I don't know what to say.
1: Well, say you won't mind if I go down there and help you.
3: Well, it wouldn't be true.
1: Well, I can't stay here.
3: You're so young, Wilfred.
1: No younger than Tom Kittredge. No younger than Elf Stewart and her cousin Stephen. No hundreds of the fellows fighting down there.
3: Well, I'll write to your father.
1: Oh, that'll take forever. He don't know where his division is.

0: You want to fight for your country, and I'm proud of you. I want my sons to do their duty. But with your father commanding a brigade at the front and one boy lying upstairs wounded, perhaps mortally.
1: Well, you ride to father tonight, won't you?
0: Yes. Hello, everybody.
1: Oh, hello, Edith. Well, Mother, is it all right for me to go up and see Howard?
0: Yes, I think so, dear.
1: And don't forget your promise.
0: No, I won't. Edith, dear, how late you are. You must be tired out.
2: Oh, I'm not tired at all. Besides, I haven't been at the hospital all day. Mama, what do you think? What do you think?
0: What is it, dear?
2: I've been to see the president.
0: What? Mr. Davis?
2: Yes, and I asked him for an appointment for Captain Thorne for the War Department Telegraph Service, and he gave it to me. A special commission. See, here it is. Appointment to duty here in Richmond. So now he won't have to be sent back to the front, and it'll be doing his duty just the same.
0: But, Edith, you
2: don't... Oh, yes, it will, Mama. The president told me they needed a man who understood telegraphing and who was of high enough rank to take charge of the service. And you know Captain Thorne is an expert. Oh, now, Mama, I feel you're going to scold me, and you mustn't, because it's all fixed. And the next time he comes, I'm to hand it to him myself.
0: He's coming this evening.
2: How do you know?
0: That note on the table came a half hour ago.
2: Oh! Has it been here all this time?
0: You see what it says? This will be his last call. He's got orders to leave.
2: What? Why, it's too ridiculous. Just as if the commission from the president wouldn't supersede everything. Oh, he says goodbye, Cole, does he? All the better. It'll be that much more of a surprise. Now, Mama, don't you...

0: He'd have gotten them to order Captain Thorne away right off. I know he would. And I... That's where his orders to go came from.
1: But, my dear...
0: It is, Mama. Oh, isn't it lucky I got that commission today. Oh, I'm going to run upstairs and comb my hair. If Captain Thorne comes, I'll be right down.
1: Yes, dear.
2: Miss Varley?
1: Yes, Martha?
2: It's Captain Thorne.
1: Oh, show him in.
2: Yes, sir.
1: Good evening, Captain.
3: Good evening, Miss Varley. I trust you're well.
1: As well as one can be in these anxious times. We haven't heard so much cannonading today, Captain. Do they know what it means?
3: I don't think they're quite positive, ma'am, but they can't help looking for a violent attack to follow.
1: From your note, Captain Thorne, I suppose you're leaving us soon.
3: Yes.
1: Your orders have come?
3: Yes, Miss Varley, they have. I'm afraid this will be my last call.
1: It's been a great pleasure to have you drop in on us while you were here. We should quite miss your visits.
3: Thank you, ma'am. I shall never...

0: And good luck.
1: Thank you, ma'am.
2: Oh, you'll see her again.
1: I haven't long to stay.
2: Do you know? I think you have more time than you really think you have. It'd be odd if it came out that way, wouldn't it?
1: Yes, but it won't come out that way.
2: Yes, but you... Captain Thorne, you're holding my hand.
1: Why, so I am.
2: You know, you... You can sit down if you want to.
1: Yes, I see.
2: Well, you'd better. Oh, I have a great many things to say.
1: You have?
2: Yes.
1: Well, I have only one.
2: And that is?
1: Goodbye.
2: Oh, but I don't really think you'll have to say it.
1: Well, I know I will.
2: Then it'll be because you want to.
1: No. No, it'll be because I must.
2: Oh, because you must. You don't know the things I do.
1: I think that's more than likely, Miss Barney. Would you mind telling me a few?
2: I wouldn't mind telling you one. And that is, it's very wrong for you to think of leaving Richmond yet. The whole thing's settled and you aren't going away at all.
1: Oh, well, perhaps you wouldn't mind telling me what I'm going to do.
2: I wouldn't mind at all. It's this. You see, I've been to the... Now, I'm almost afraid to tell you.
1: Oh, don't tell me, Miss Barney, because it's really true. I've got my orders. I'm leaving tonight.
2: But supposing there were other orders from a higher authority appointing you to duty here.
1: No, it wouldn't make any difference.
2: You don't mean you'd go in spite of them?
1: Yes.
2: But if it proved your first order was a mistake,
1: and... It wasn't a mistake.
2: Oh, they're sending you on some mission where death is almost certain. They'll sacrifice your life because they know you're fearless and they'll do anything. There's a chance for you to stay here and be just as much use. And I'm going to ask you to do this. Oh, it isn't your life alone. There are other lives to think of. And that's why I ask you. It may not sound well, but you see...
1: Oh, my dear. No. No, you shan't have this against me, too.
2: Against you? Why? Why? What do you mean? Why is it against you?
1: Because I must go. My business is elsewhere. I ought never to have seen you or spoken to you. But I had to come to this house, and you were here. How could I help it? If it weren't for you, I... Now there's only one thing I can say. Goodbye.
2: No. You must listen. They need you here in Richmond. The president told me so himself. Your orders are to stay. You're given a special commission on the War Department Telegraph Service, and
1: no,
2: you...
1: No, I won't take it. I couldn't take it, Miss Barney.
2: You'll do that much for me?
1: It's for you that I'll do nothing of the kind. If you ever think of me again, remember, I refused it.
2: Oh, you can't refuse. It's the president's request. It's his order. Please, wait a minute. I left it upstairs, and you'll see
1: no,
2: when
1: don't
2: I...
1: get it. Don't get it. I won't look at it.
2: But I want you to see what it is. It puts you at the head of everything. You'll have entire control. When you see it, I know you'll accept. Please wait.
1: But, Miss Barney, I can't...
2: Oh, yes, you can.
1: Got to get out of this before it's too late. I can't take advantage.
3: Oh, good evening.
1: Oh, good evening, Miss Edson.
3: Well, how lucky this is. Why, you're just the very person I wanted to see. I'll tell you all about it in just a minute. Goodness me, I'm all out of breath. Just running over from my house.
1: Miss Mitford, would you do something for me?
3: Oh, well, of course I would.
1: Oh, thank you very much. Tell Miss Barney when she comes down, just say goodnight for me and tell her I've gone.
3: Well, I wouldn't do such a thing for the wide, wide world. It would be a wicked, dreadful lie. Because you won't be gone.
1: I'm sorry you look at it that way. Good night, Miss Mitford.
3: Oh, no, you don't seem to understand. I've got something to say to you.
1: Yes, but some other time...
3: No, wait. There isn't any other time. It's tonight. We're going to have a salvation party.
1: Oh, good heavens. Another of those things?
3: Yes, we are. And it's going to be over at my house this time. Now, we'll expect you in half an hour.
1: Oh, thank you, Miss Mitford, but I can't come. I've got to
3: now,
1: be...
3: didn't you promise to obey when I gave orders?
1: Yes, Miss.
3: Well,
1: but this
3: these
1: time...
3: are orders. And this time is just the same as all the other times, only worse. And besides that, she expects it.
1: Expects it? Who do you mean?
3: Well, Edith, of course.

0: now.
1: Well, if she expected Miss Mitford, I'll wait and take her over. But I can't stay a minute.
2: Well, I thought you'd come to your senses some time or other.
0: Oh, see here, Mr. Captain. Was she most ready?
1: Well, how do I know?
2: Well, that? What dress did she have on?
1: Dress?
2: Oh, you man. Why, she's only got two.
1: Well,

0: explain.
1: Oh, that's right. Oh, I take back the explanation. And, oh, yes, Captain?
2: Yes.
1: Smoke.
2: Oh, you mean one of these Nashville stogies?
1: Silence, sir. Orders never have to be explained.
2: Right again, Miss Mitford. Orders never have to be explained. I'll be waiting on the veranda.
1: Oh, he's splendid. If Wilford was on a lock there. But then, our engagement's broken off anyway, so what's the difference? Only, if he was like that...
3: What are you talking about yourself?
1: Oh, just... Well, I was just saying... Well, I beg your pardon, Mr. Wilford Varney, but I don't consider it necessary to make explanations to you.
3: Well, I'm sure I'm not interested in listening to your explanation.
1: Excuse me, I'm in a hurry.
3: Well, that's plain enough. Another party, I reckon.
1: You reckon perfectly correct. It is another party.
3: Dancing.
1: What of it? What's the matter with dancing, I'd like to know?
3: Oh, you needn't try to fool me. I know well enough how you've been carrying on since our engagement was broken off. Half a dozen officers proposing to you. A dozen, for all I know.
1: Well, what difference does it make? I haven't got to marry them, have I?
3: Well, it isn't very nice to go on like that. Proposals by the wholesale.
1: Oh, goodness gracious, what's the use of talking to me about it? They're the ones that propose. I don't...
3: Well, what do you let them do it for?
1: Oh, how can I help you?
3: Oh, any girl can help it. You helped it with me, all right.
1: Well, that was... Oh,

0: finish them all.
1: You want to finish too many of them off. It looked as if you enjoyed it pretty well while the 3rd Virginia was in the city.
0: Enjoyed it? Well, I should think I did. I just love every one of them. They're on the way to the front. They're going to fight for us and die for us, and I love them.
1: Well, why don't you accept one of them and done with it?
0: Well, how do you know but what I'm going to?
1: I suppose it'll be one of those smart young fellows with a cavalry uniform.
0: Well, it'll be some kind of uniform. It won't be anyone that stays in Richmond, I can tell you that.
1: Oh, now I see what it was. I had to stay in Richmond.

0: He said that, did he?
1: Yes. And if we can make him fight twice as well, why, we just ought to do it, that's all. We girls can't do much, but we can do something.
0: And if I was... If I was going to join the army, would you help me?
1: You mean your villain?
0: Mm-hmm.
1: But your mother...
0: Well, she knows it.
1: Oh.
0: She's going to write to father tonight.
1: Yeah, but how about if he won't let you?
0: Well, I'll go just the same.
1: Oh, I'm so glad. Why, it makes another thing of it. Oh, I do want to help all I can.
0: You do?
1: Indeed. Indeed, I do.
0: And will you write me? You know, like Colonel Woodbridge said, a man will fight twice as well when he has a sweetheart at home.
1: Oh, Wilford, will I write you? I'll tell you.

0: Whatever do you mean, patch things up?
1: Well, I thought that... No matter. What? The pretty dress, Caroline. Is it new?
0: Yes, ma'am. It's for my party. Oh, I declare to goodness, our queen forgot. I must tell Edith Captain Thorne is waiting to take it to the party.
1: Captain Thorne? Is he still here?
0: Oh, yes, ma'am. He's out on the veranda, smoking. Oh. Come along, Wilfred. I've got a lot of things to talk to you about.
2: Gingerfield, stay here. Carter, you over there. Guard all the doors and windows.
3: Mr. Aylesford.
4: I was obliged to come in without ceremony, Mrs. Varney. You understand when I tell you what it is.
3: And those men?
4: They're on guard at the doors out there.
3: On guard? You mean...
4: I'm very much afraid we've got to put you to a little inconvenience, Mrs. Varney. One of your servants...

0: the message to him the first chance he gets.
1: But Jonas, how could he?
0: Easy enough. Jonas comes down to Libby to sell goobers to the prisoners. We let him pass in. He fools around a while he gets a chance to brush against this man Dumont. We're watching, we see a bit of paper pass between them. We followed the old rascal here, took him by surprise, and got the paper from him. We got him strung up outside now, trying to make him talk.
1: Oh, no. Was there anything in that paper?
0: Yes, there it is. You see, we've got the trick that they want to play.
1: But not the man. Not the man who's to play it.
0: We know who he is as plain as if we had his name.
1: Attack tonight, plan 3. Use telegraph.

0: There's nothing about him.
1: Yeah, there is something about him.
0: What? Where? I don't see it.
1: Use telegraph. We know every man on the telegraph service. Every man of them's true. But there's some others who want to get into that service that we don't know so well. Jonas brought this paper to your house, Mrs. Varney.
0: My house?
1: For

0: telegraph office. Do you dare go with me?
1: Dare? I will go with you.
0: I'll call for you in half an hour.
1: Wait, what are you
0: going to
1: do?
0: I'm going to let him get this paper.
1: But...
0: he'll know what they want him to do, and then we'll see him try to do it.
1: You're going to spy on him. Hound him like a criminal.
0: I'm going to prove what he is.
1: Then prove it openly, and prove it at once. You say the prisoner in Libby is his brother. That's what you said, his brother. All right, bring him here. Go to the prison and bring that man here.

0: half an hour with his brother.
1: Mama. Mama.
2: Yes, dear.
1: Do you think that could be what he meant? The commission I got for him from the president for the telegraph service, he refused to take it.

0: I was startled. You came out of the shadows so quickly.
1: Sorry, I didn't...
0: Please don't be. I'm sure I ought to be ashamed of myself. Do let's go out on the veranda. I want to talk to you about a whole lot of things. There's half an hour yet before the party. Oh, isn't it a lovely night?

0: talking to Carolyn Mitchell.
1: Now, don't forget your promise, Carolyn. You're to write me every day.
2: Of course I won't forget. I'll telegraph. That's quicker.
3: Where is it?
4: Hmm? Here's a letter from your father. He sent it by his orderly. He tells me... Here you read it. Come in, please, orderly.
5: Thank you, ma'am.
1: The general...

0: Yes, I'm glad as anything.
1: You won't mind, Mother.
2: Your brother wanted you to take these. His belt and his cap. I told him you were going. You're to have his blankets, too. I'll get them.
1: All right, Mother. Oh, look, Helen, the belt fits me as if it was made for me. Well, I'll be with you in a jiffy, Audley. Well, goodbye, Carolyn.
0: Goodbye, Wilson.
1: You let me hear from you about helping me fight twice as well.
0: Oh, Will.
2: Here's the blanket, darling.
1: Yes, Mother.
2: Tell your father we're all right.
1: Goodbye, Mother. You won't mind, will you?
2: No, I won't mind.
1: Ready, sir.
3: Goodbye, Mr. Barney.
2: Are you going, Caroline? Oh, yes, your party, of course. You ought to be there.
0: There won't be any party tonight.
2: Caroline, stop a moment. I don't want you to go home alone. I'll call Martha.
0: Oh, I don't mind. Oh, Mrs. Barney, there's a heap of soldiers out here in the front yard. You don't reckon anything's the matter, do you?
4: Hold him there, Corporal.
2: Oh, Mr. Ellsford, you're back. No, dear, there's nothing the matter.
4: What are you doing here, Miss Mitford?
0: That, sir, is none of your business.
5: Is he still out on the veranda?
2: Yes. Oh, Martha, I want you to go home with Miss Mitford at once. Good night, dear.
0: Good night. You don't reckon she could go with me to the telegraph office?
2: Now? What? At this time of night?
0: Oh, I've got to. Oh, it's very important business.
2: Of course. Then Martha must go with you. Good night, dear.
0: Good night.
2: Martha, don't leave her for an instant.
6: No, I'll take care of her, ma'am.
4: What is she going to do with the telegraph office?
2: I've no idea.
4: She

0: Are they both out there on the veranda?
1: Yes. Did you bring the man from Libby prison? The one you think is his brother?
0: Yeah, the guards hold him in the street. When we get Thorne in here alone, I'll have the prisoner brought up to that French window leading from the veranda and shoved into the room.
1: Where's she lying?
0: Out there in the hall where you can get a view of this room.
1: But if he ever sees
0: him? He won't if it's dark in the hall. Corporal.
2: Yes, sir?
0: Shut off those lights out there.
2: Yes, sir.
0: You can close these curtains at the hall entry, can't we?
1: Yes.
0: I don't want much light in here.
1: I'll lower the lamp. Mama. Mama, I want to speak to you.
0: You can't wait.
1: You must. I can't do it. Oh, let me go.
3: Edith, you were the one.
1: I was sure then.
3: Has it confessed?
1: No. Oh, no.
4: Don't speak so loud.
3: What is it? You must tell me.
1: Mama, he loves me. And I... Oh, let somebody else do it.
4: We must go on.
1: No, we'll end it. I'll have nothing to do with this affair.
4: You won't?
1: Nothing at all. Nothing. Nothing.
0: At your own suggestion, Miss Varney, I agreed to a plan by which we could incriminate...

0: He's there. The man's there at the further end of the veranda. What more do you want of me?
1: Call him into this room. If anyone else should do it, he'd suspect. He'd be on his guard.
0: Very well. I'll call him into this room.
1: One thing more. I want him to have this paper. Tell him where it came from. Tell him Jonas got it from a prisoner in Libby.
0: Why am I to do this?
1: Why not? If he's innocent, where's the harm? If not, if he's in this plot, the message on that paper will send him to the telegraph office tonight, and that's just where we want him.
0: I never promised that.
1: You still believe I'm innocent?
0: I still believe him innocent.
1: Then why are you afraid to give him this paper?
0: All right. I'll give it to him. What? I think I hear Captain Thorne coming.
1: This way, Mrs. Varney. Quick! Quick!
0: Yes?
2: Is anything the matter?
0: No.
2: You've waited such a long time.
0: Only a few minutes.
2: Only a few years.
0: Oh, if that's a few years, what a lot of time there is.
2: No. It's only tonight.
0: What?
2: It's only tonight and you and the whole world. Oh, look what I've been doing. I came here determined not to tell you I love you. For the last half hour, I've been telling you nothing else. My darling, it's only tonight and you.
0: No. No, you mustn't. Not now.
2: Why? Is something the matter? Is someone...
0: No.
2: Don't mind what I said, Miss Varney. I must have forgotten myself. Believe me, I came to make a friendly call and say goodbye. Permit me to do so now.
0: Oh, Captain Thorne. Before you go, I wanted to ask your advice about something.
2: Yes?
0: What do you think this means?
2: What is
0: it? It's a... That's what I want you to tell me.
2: A note from someone?
0: It might be.
2: Well, it's pretty dark here. If you'd excuse me, I'll turn up this lamp a little more, then we can see what it is. There we are. Attack tonight. Something about attack tonight. Did you make out what it was?
0: No.
2: Attack tonight, plan three. Plan three. Well, this thing must be a puzzle of some kind, Miss Varney.
0: It was... taken from a Yankee prisoner.
2: Oh, Yankee prisoner, eh?
0: Yes, down in Libby. He gave it to one of our servants, old Jonas.
2: Why, here, this might be something. Attack tonight, plan three, use telegraph. This might be something important, Miss Varney. Looks like a plot on our department telegraph line. Who did Jonas give it to?
0: No one.
2: Well, then how did you get it?
0: We took it away from him.
2: Oh, that was a mistake.
0: What are you going to do?
2: I'm going to find Jonas and make him tell who this paper was for. He's the man we want.
0: Oh, Captain Thorne, they've lied about you.
2: Lied about me? What do you mean?
0: Oh, don't be angry. I didn't think it'd be like this.
2: Yes, but what have you done?
0: No.
2: But I must know.
3: Eat him off. Give him around the back. This way. Look out, Dr. Knight, will you?
0: Oh, I don't want to be here.
2: Edith.
0: No, I don't want to be here.
3: Out there, out the back.
2: What is it, Corporal?
3: You're a prisoner, sir. Broke out of Libby prison. We've run him down the street. He turned in here somewhere. If he comes in through that window from the veranda, would you be good enough to let us know? I want to search out in the back.
2: Go on, Corporal. I'll look out for this window.
3: Well, thank you, sir. All right, men, back this way.
4: Halt. You're a prisoner. Halt, I say.
5: Lewis, I've got a message for you.
4: Yes. Here's your man, Corporal.
5: Attack tonight. Plan three. Telegraph. You get it?
4: Yes, Harry.
5: They're watching us. Keep struggling with me. Shoot me in the leg.
4: Oh, no, I can't do that.
5: You must.
4: I can't shoot my own brother.
5: It's the only way to throw him off the scent.
4: I won't do it anyhow.
5: If you won't do it, I will. Give me that revolver.
4: No, Harry, you'll hurt yourself.
5: I don't care. Let me have it.
4: Here's your man, Corporal. What's the matter with you?
5: Give me that gun.
4: Now, Harry, you'll hurt yourself. Look out.
3: Captain,
5: what's happened?
4: There's your prisoner, Corporal.

0: The scene changes to the telegraph office of the Confederate War Department in Richmond. It is now 10 o'clock of the same evening. Lieutenants Foray and Allison, telegraph operators, are carrying on with the business of the office.
1: Messenger.
2: Yes, sir.
1: For the War Department, from General Lee, duplicate to the President.
2: Yes, sir.
3: Message for Major Bridgman.
1: Bridgman? Where's that?
3: Longstreet's call.
1: That's yours, Allison.
4: Let's have it.
3: Oh, here's an orderly from the War Department, Lieutenant Foray.
1: Yes? What is it?
2: The Secretary wants to know if there's anything from General Lee come in tonight, sir.
1: Just sent one over, and a duplicate went out to the President.
2: The President's still with the cabinet, so he didn't go home. They want an operator right away to take down a cipher.
1: Got anything on, Ellison?
4: Not right now.
1: Now go over to the department. They want to take down a cipher.
4: I'm on my way.
5: Oh, Miss Mitford. This is a delightful surprise. What brings you to the telegraph office?
6: I want to see the gentleman in charge.
5: Of course. Lieutenant Foray, right there.
6: Oh, thank you. I'm off, but you ain't here.
7: Yes, Miss Caroline.
6: Oh, Lieutenant Foray.
1: Oh, I beg your pardon, Miss.
6: No, no, don't get up. I don't mind. You see, I came on business.
1: You want to send something out?
6: Yes.
1: I'm afraid we can't do anything for you here. This is the War Department, Miss. You'll have to get an order from someone in the department.
6: Yeah, that's what I thought, so I got it. Here.
1: Oh, from Major Selwyn. Have you got the message?
6: Yes, but of course, you've got to take it?
1: Oh, yes, of course.
6: Oh, I didn't tell you to read it.
1: Well, what did you want?
6: I want you to send it.
1: Well, how am I going to send it if I don't read it?
6: Do you mean to say?
1: I've got to spell out every word. Didn't you know that?
6: Oh, I guess I must do, but I...
1: Would there be any harm
6: well,
1: in
6: that? I wouldn't have you see it for wolves. Well, I don't want it to get out all over the town.
1: It won't ever get out from this office, Miss. We wouldn't be allowed to mention anything outside. Now, I reckon you'd better trust it to me.
6: Yes, I reckon I have. Here it is.
1: I see.
6: Oh, stop! Wait till... Oh, I don't want to be here while you spell out every word. I couldn't stand that.
8: Just a minute there. Stop everything.
1: Who are you, sir?
8: I'm Miss Arrowsmith from the War Office. Let me see that dispatch.
6: Oh, I expect you think you're going to get my telegram and read it.
8: I certainly intend to do so.
6: Well, there's a great big disappointment looming up right in front of you.
8: Oh, you've been trying to send out something you don't want us to see.
6: What if I have?
8: Just this. You won't send it, and I'll see it. This is a
6: case where...
8: This
6: is a case where you ain't going to read my private writing.
8: Lieutenant, I have an order here. Put me in charge. Here, take a look at it and bring that dispatch
3: to me. Mr. Lieutenant can stay just about where he is.
8: Is that Miss Mitford's dispatch?
1: Yes, sir.
8: Read it. Read it out.
6: You shan't do such a thing. You've no right to read a private telegram.
3: No, sir. He ain't no business to read a letter. None whatsoever.
8: Silence. If you interfere any further with the business of this office, I'll have you both put under arrest. I'll read that dispatch.
1: Yes, sir. Forgive me, Wilfred, darling. Please, forgive me and I'll help you all I can.
8: That dispatch can't go.
6: That dispatch can go. And that dispatch will go. I know someone whose orders even you are bound to respect, and someone who'll come here with me and see that you do it.
8: I can show good and sufficient reasons for what I do.
6: Well, you'll have to show good and sufficient reasons than you've shown to me. I can tell you that, Mr. Ells.
8: I give my reasons to my superiors, Miss Mitford.
6: Then you'll have to go around giving them to everybody in Richmond, Mr. Ellsford. Come, Martha.
7: Yes, sir. Good one in the white dress.
8: Yeah, let me see that dispatch. Did she seem nervous or excited when she handed this in?
1: She certainly did.
8: Anxious not to have it seen.
1: Anxious? I should say so. She didn't want me to see it.
8: We got a case on here, and she's mixed up in it.
1: But that dispatch is to young Varney, the general, sir.
8: So much the worse. It's one of the ugliest affairs we ever had. I had them put me on it, and I've got it down pretty close. We'll end it right here in this office inside of 30 minutes.
1: Oh, excuse me. There's something on the wire.
7: Mr. Allisford.
8: What? Miss Varney, you did come.
7: I've accepted your invitation.
8: I'm greatly obliged, Miss Varney. As a matter of justice to me...
7: I didn't come to oblige you. I'm here to see that no more murders are committed in order to satisfy your singular curiosity.
8: Is the man dead?
7: The man is dead.
8: The curious thing, Miss Varney, that one Yankee prisoner, more or less, should make so much difference to you. They're dying down in Libby by the hundreds.
7: At least they're not killed in our houses before our very eyes.
9: Mr. Allisford.
8: Yes, Corporal? Well, have you kept track of Thorne?
10: He's coming up 4th Street, sir.
8: Yeah, where's he been?
10: To his quarters on Carey Street. We got in the next room and watched him through a transom.
8: What was he doing?
10: Working at some papers or documents.
8: Could you see him? Could you see what it was?
10: Well, headings looked like orders from...

0: in the square. Mm-hmm. They could hear me from this window, couldn't they?
1: Oh, yes, the guard could hear you. Say, Thorne must be nearly here. You'd better look out, sir.
2: Where shall I go?
0: Outside here, on the balcony. I'll be with you.
2: But if he comes to the window...
0: We'll step in at the next one. The window of the Commissary General's office, right next to this one. Corporal, that's all I want of you. Report back to Matson. Tell him to get the body of that prisoner out of the Varney house. He knows where it's to go.
1: Very well, sir.
0: This way, please, Miss Varney.
3: Hello, Lieutenant.
4: Oh, Captain Thorne. Glad to see you.
3: Here's an order for you.
4: From the department?
3: I believe so.
4: They want me to take a cipher dispatch over to the president's house.
3: Yes, I'm ordered on here till you get back.
4: That's an odd thing. They told me the president was down here with the cabinet. He must have just now gone home, I reckon.
3: Yeah, it looks like it. If he isn't there, you'd better wait.
4: Yes, I'll wait. Oh, you'll have to look out for Allison's wires, too, Captain. He was called over to the department. See you later.
3: Don't make it too soon, Foy. I have a look.

0: They answer. Who is it?
1: A message from the Secretary of War, Captain. He wants it to go out right now, sir.
0: Oh. Yeah, yeah. What's all this? Is that the Secretary's signature?
1: Yes, I saw him sign it.
0: Saw him sign it, did you?
1: Yes, sir.
0: Got to be a little careful tonight.
1: I can swear to that one, sir. Well, I've got to hurry back to the department.
0: The door. Better lock it. So that's the signature of the Secretary of War. Now for a little paste.

0: Drop it. Drop that gun or you're a dead man. Drop it, I say. You know why I didn't kill you like a dog just now?
1: Why, because you're such a damn bad shot.
0: Yeah, maybe you'll change your mind about that. Next time, you'll be riddled somewhere else besides the hand. There's only one reason why you're not lying there now with a bullet through your head.
1: Only one, eh?
0: Only one.
1: Do I hear it?
0: Simply because I gave my word of honor to someone outside there that I wouldn't kill you now.
1: Ah, then it isn't a little tete-a-tete between ourselves. You have someone with you.
0: I have someone with me, Captain Thorne. Someone who takes quite an interest in what you're doing tonight.
1: Quite an interest, eh? That's kind, I'm sure. And is the... Edith, you here?
2: I'll go, Mr. Allison.
0: Not yet, Miss Barney.
2: I don't wish to stay any longer.
0: One moment, please. We need you.
2: For what?
0: A witness.
2: You can send for me. I'll be at home.
0: I'll have to detain you until I turn him over to the guard. It won't take a moment. Corporal of the guard! Corporal of the guard! Set up the guard, will you?
3: What's the matter up there? Who's calling the guard?
0: Up here. Department telegraph. Send him up quick.
3: Corporal of the guard, put forward.
4: Corporal of the guard, put forward. Corporal of the guard, put forward. Corporal of the guard, put forward.
2: I'm not going to stay. I don't want to be a witness.
0: Whatever your feelings may be, Miss Barney, we can't permit you to refuse.
2: I do refuse. If you won't take me down to the street, I'll find a way out myself.
0: It's too late. The guard here. Captain Thorne, I've got you about where I want you at last.
5: What's the matter in here? Let us in.
1: Break down the door, Sergeant. Break it down.
0: What are you saying about it?
1: You want him in here, don't you?
0: Stay in where you are, Thorne. I've got you covered.
1: Smash in the door. Smash it in.
5: What's going on here?
1: Arrest that man. He got in here with the revolver, and he's playing hell with it.
0: Sergeant, my orders
1: is... Well, damn your orders. You haven't got orders to shoot everybody you see in this office. Get his gun away. He'll hurt himself.
5: Get hold of him here, man.
0: Now, listen to me. Arrest him. He's sending out a false order.
5: That'll do. What's it all about, Captain?
1: All about? I haven't got the slightest idea. I was sending out dispatches here. He began letting off his gun at me. He's a crazy lunatic.
0: It's a lie. Let me speak. I'm from the wood.
5: Yeah. That'll do now. What shall we do with him, Captain?
1: I don't care, damn. Get him out of here. That's all I want.
5: Much hurt, Captain?
1: Oh, no. Just beat up one hand a little. I can get along with the other, all right.
0: Stop him! He's sending up... Wait. Ask Miss Barney. She saw him. Ask her. Ask Miss Barney. Where is she? Where did she go?
5: All in there.
0: Let me go, Captain. Let me go.
5: Hoyt. Hodge.
0: Oh, Hoyt. General Randolph is here. What's all this about refusing to send Miss Mitchell's telegram? Is some of your work, Alsford? General, they've arrested me. A conspiracy. What? Stop that man, for God's sake. Stop him before it's too late. Stop him. What do you mean, sir?
1: He means me, sir. He's got some idea that some dispatch I'm sending out is a trick of the Yankees.
0: It's a conspiracy, sir. He's an imposter.
1: The man must have gone crazy, General.
0: I came here on a case, but...
6: Wait. I'll get at this. Sergeant.
5: That's it.
6: What was he doing?
5: He was firing at the captain, sir.
0: He was sending out a false order to weaken our lines at Cemetery Hill, and I... Miss Barney, she was here. She saw it all.
6: Miss Barney?
0: Yes, sir.
6: The general's daughter?
0: Yes, sir.
6: What was she doing here?
0: She came to see for herself whether he was guilty or not.
6: Is this some personal matter of yours?
0: He was a visitor at their house. I wanted her to know.
6: Where is she now? Where's Miss Barney?
0: She must be out behind the balcony. Send for her.
6: Sergeant.
5: Yes, sir.
6: Step out there on the balcony.
5: Yes, sir.
6: Present my compliments to Miss Barney and ask her to come in.
5: Yes, sir. Oh, I'm here, sir.
0: She must be there. She's in the next office. The other window. Tell him to... stop him. He's sending it out
6: now. One moment, Captain. One moment. What have you got to do with this, Alfred?
0: It's a department case. They assigned it to me.
6: What's a department case?
0: The whole plot to send the order. It's the Yankee Secret Service. His brother brought in the signal tonight.
1: Now, this really ought to go out, sir. It's very important.
6: Go ahead with it.
0: No.
6: Silence.
0: You know what he's telling him?
6: No. Do you?
0: Yes, if he'll only...
6: Wait. Captain Thorne, give me that dispatch.
1: Why, yes. Here you are, sir.
6: Now, Alfred, what was it? What has he been telling them?
0: He began to give an order to withdraw Marston's division from his present position.
6: Oh, that's perfectly correct.
0: Yes, by that dispatch. But that dispatch is a forgery. He wrote it himself.
6: Why should he write it? He wanted to send out a false order. He could do it without setting it down on paper, couldn't he?
0: Yes, but if any of the operators come back, he'd catch him doing it. With that order and the secretary's signature, he'd go right on. He could even order one of them to send it.
6: Well, how did he get the secretary's signature?
0: He tore it off a genuine dispatch. Well, General, look at that dispatch there in your hand.
6: What?
0: The secretary's signature is pasted on. I saw him do it.
1: Why, they often come that way.
0: He's a liar. I never do.
1: Now, if I didn't think you were slightly insane, Alfred, I'd make you answer for calling me a liar. General, if you have any doubts about that dispatch, send it back to the War Office and have it verified.
6: Quite a good idea. Sergeant.
5: Yes, sir?
0: Wait. There's Lieutenant Foray just come back. Thank God there's a witness. He was sent away on a forged order. Ask him.
6: Where'd you come from, Lieutenant Foray?
7: There was some mistake, sir.
6: Mistake, huh? Well, who made it?
7: I got an order to go over to the president's house. When I got there, the president...
1: This delay will be disastrous, sir. Permit me to go on. If there's any mistake, we can rectify it afterwards.
0: No, no!
6: Where did you get the order, Lieutenant Foray?
0: He's at it again.
6: Hold there! What are you doing? I ordered you to wait, sir.
1: I was sent here to attend to the business of this office, and that business is going on.
6: It's not going on, sir, until I'm ready for it.
1: My orders come from the War Department, not from you.
6: Well?
1: This dispatch came in half an hour ago, and they're calling for it, and it's my business to send it out.
6: Sergeant.
5: Yes, sir?
6: Hold that machine there.
5: Nothing.
6: I'll have you court-martialed for this, Captain Thorne.
1: You'll answer yourself, sir, for delaying a dispatch of vital importance.
6: Do you mean that?
1: I mean it. And I demand that you let me proceed with the business of this office.
6: By what authority do you send that dispatch?
1: I refer you to the department.
6: Show me your order for taking charge of this office.
1: I refer you to the department.
6: Oh, by God, then I'll go to the department sergeant. Yes, sergeant. Leave your men on guard there and go over to the wall.
5: Yes, sir.
6: My compliments to the secretary, and will he be so good?
8: General, General, another witness, Miss Varney. She was here. She's coming off the balcony now. She saw it all.
6: Miss Varney, you know anything about this?
2: About what, sir?
6: Mr. Alford here claims that Captain Thorne is acting without authority in this office. And that you can testify to that effect.
2: Mr. Arrowsford is mistaken. He has the highest authority.
6: What authority has he?
2: The authority of the President of the Confederate States of America. Here is his commission.
6: What's this? Major's commission, assigned to duty under Signal Corps, in command of the Telegraph Department.
8: That commission? Let me explain.
6: That'll do. I suppose this is a forgery, too.
8: Let me tell you, sir.
6: You told me enough. Sergeant.
5: Yes, sir.
6: Take him to headquarters.
5: All in.
8: No.
5: All right.
8: No. For God's sake, General, listen to me. It's the Yankee Secret Service. Never mind me, but don't let that dispatch go out. He's a damn Yankee Secret agent, I tell you. His brother brought in the secrets tonight. I
6: tell you, you can't.
1: Captain Thorne? Yes, sir.
6: It's your own fault, Captain. If you'd had the sense to mention this before, we'd have been saved a damn lot of trouble. There's your commission, huh?
0: I can't understand why they have to be so cursed shy about their Secret Service orders.
6: Lieutenant Foray.
7: Yes, sir.
6: Take your orders from Captain Thorne.
2: Captain Thorne, that commission gives you authority long enough to escape from Richmond.
1: Escape? That's impossible.
2: Oh, you can't send that message now. I brought that commission to save your life. I didn't think you'd use it for anything else. Oh, you wouldn't.
1: I've got to send it.
2: Oh, no. No.
1: Wait, Edith.
2: No. Let me go. Let me go.
7: They're calling for that dispatch, sir. What shall I do?
1: Send it.
7: Yes, sir.
1: No. No, stop. Give me that dispatch. I won't do it. Revoke that order. It was a mistake. I refuse to act under this commission.